0: on fire burning in a forest south of Paris. The country's interior minister has indicated the fire is being treated as suspicious. Hundreds of firefighters have been deployed to tackle the fast-moving blaze. Australian actor David Wenham has paid tribute to friend Sam Neill, who has died in Sydney at the age of 78. They first met almost 30 years ago when Wenham was at the start of his career. Wenham says Neill was a wonderful presence on a film set, and news of his friend's death was a real shock.
1: Irrespective of the fact that, you know, he battled cancer for a long time and he came through and he was cancer-free when he died. Funny thing was that I thought, even when I saw him a couple of weeks ago, I thought, you bugger, you're going to outlive us all. So, yeah, he pulled a Swifty on us there.
0: A new medical implant is throwing a vital lifeline to Australia's dwindling koala populations, May Argent reports.
2: A joint team from QUT and the Currumbin Wildlife Hospital has developed a cutting-edge way to battle koala chlamydia. They've designed a two-dose vaccine now able to be delivered with a one-stop biodegradable implant. The vaccine's already seen a 75% reduction in chlamydia hospital admissions at Eleanora on the Gold Coast. QUT researcher Freya Russell says it's also stabilised the population, sparked a joey boom, and could revolutionise wildlife disease management.
3: The implant will allow us to roll out vaccination to a lot more koalas that are hard to access.
2: An independent report funded by the Queensland government has called for the technology to be deployed right across the state's southeast.
4: Simon, thanks for the update.
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4: Hello, I'm Rhiannon Elston, coming to you from Gadigal Land. Thanks very much to Sarah Morris and the team for taking us through the last few hours. Making news, US President Donald Trump gives new details as the US restarts a naval blockade on Iran.
6: We're controlling the straits, we're putting the blockade back.
4: Here at home, the eSafety Commissioner says sextortion rates against young people have reached catastrophic proportions, and tributes flow in for actor Sam Neill, who died in Sydney yesterday, aged 78. US President Donald Trump has declared he wants to take control of the Strait of Hormuz and he wants other countries to pay the US for managing the shipping lane. It's the latest escalation in the dispute between the US and Iran as the two countries drift further from the ceasefire signed just 3 weeks ago. Middle East correspondent Matthew Doran is in Jerusalem with the latest.
7: There are reports of fresh explosions around the Bandar Abbas area on the Persian Gulf. That's a city in Iran which has been hit repeatedly in the last four waves of strikes. And, of course, this is now wave number five. And Iranian state media is also reporting that ships in the Strait of Hormuz violating what it says are Iranian rules have been targeted. This is perhaps a predictable response to the announcement from Donald Trump that the US should not only control the Strait of Hormuz but that it will charge a fee, what he says is a reimbursement for managing the strip, and that would be worth 20% of the value of the cargo transiting through the waterway. Here's how he described the situation earlier today, local time, during an interview with Fox News.
8: And we'll probably run it. We'll become the guardian of the strait. Maybe we'll call it the guardian angel of the strait. And we should be reimbursed for that. When we do that, we're going to be reimbursed because the other nations are very wealthy. They're on our side. And we can't be expected to do that for nothing, unlike we had for many years. We're going to get paid for guarding it, a lot of money.
7: Now, in addition to that, the US, he says, is also going to restore its blockade of Iranian ships and ports. US Central Command, the regional military headquarters, says that that will come into force at around 6 a.m. Australian Eastern Standard Time tomorrow morning. For its part, the Iranian government is saying that it retains control of the strait, the country's foreign minister saying that it's Iran, which is actually the guardian of the Strait of Hormuz. And earlier, the spokesman for the country's military command, Ibrahim Zulfikari, warned the US against intervening in the strait.
9: The armed forces of the Islamic Republic of Iran will deal forcefully with any disruption to the passage of commercial vessels and oil tankers by the invading and pirate US military outside the route designated by Iran and without the permission of the armed forces.
4: So that's the Iranian military spokesperson, Ibrahim Zulfikari. So, Matt, what does this mean for the deal, the peace deal, the MOU that Donald Trump signed just 3 weeks ago?
7: Well, Mel, I think it's safe to say that this is evidence that if it's not only in tatters, it may well be totally ripped up by now. And there's a couple of reasons for that, not just the fact that these strikes between the US and Iran continue, but the deal itself said that the US blockade of Iran needed to be lifted. That was paragraph 4 of that interim deal. And it also said that the strait needed to be reopened toll-free by Iran. That was paragraph 5 of the deal. Donald Trump and his administration had been raging against the suggestions that the Iranians might try to make money out of managing the Strait of Hormuz, something which wasn't the situation prior to this war beginning on the 28th of February. But Mel, he's now trying to do exactly the same thing, clearly frustrated that Iran isn't playing by his rules, so he's shifting the goalposts.
4: Matthew Doran in Jerusalem there. He was speaking with Melissa Clark. Returning home, and a new report from the eSafety Commission has revealed significant gaps in the way major tech companies are tackling child sexual exploitation and abuse. Some platforms are failing to provide clear and accessible ways for users to report abuse, while others are lacking key detection tools to prevent harm in private messaging and video services. It comes as reports of sextortion, which is a form of blackmail using nude or sexual images of a victim, continue to rise, with more than half of those surveyed experiencing it before the age of 16. Julie Inman-Grant is the eSafety Commissioner. Well, this is the third transparency report her commission has published on the efforts on online platforms in addressing online abuse. So, is she seeing any improvement?
10: We actually have seen some glimpses of light, and this is why we keep putting out these transparency reports, holding their feet to the fire, pointing out weaknesses and shortcomings, and using that reputational lever to have them improve. So 5 years ago, when we did this first study of about six companies, Microsoft was the clear laggard. It took them up to 19 days to deal with reports of child sexual abuse on Skype in particular. They had no technology detection. They were embarrassed, frankly, by it. Some of their executives called me in. I said, well, why do you even have Skype anymore if it's being used this way? They actually ended up deprecating the service, which means they got rid of it because they did find it was more risk than reward for the company. And now they're actually using some technical detection tools on platforms like Xbox. We need to see them expanding that to Teams and other video sharing platforms, because live stream child sexual abuse is a horrible crime where, you know, children are often exploited by their families in developing nations. And unfortunately, Australians and Western consumers are driving that demand for child sexual abuse online.
11: You've also outlined the concerns about what's known as sextortion for young social media users. Has there been a reduction in that, or is it continuing to grow?
10: Sexual extortion is reached catastrophic proportions, I'd say, with Australian boys and young men being brutally targeted by organized criminal networks every day. These offenders are exploiting these very predictable weaknesses in platform design. They're able to continue doing it with reporting pathways that are either non-existent or hard to find. And then, of course, these advanced tech companies are using inconsistent safety tools to move quickly just to provide reporting, which is not a big fix, using language analysis technologies. We've provided them scripts of the typical grooming messages that sextortionists use. They could use the language analysis to get rid of the fake and imposter accounts. But we're also seeing the organized criminals become much more sophisticated. They're using generative AI to create very attractive personas. They're using face-swapping technologies, which are very convincing, and voice-cloning technologies. So, you know, they've really honed their craft in terms of targeting young men. I just did the numbers for last fiscal year. We had 8,000 image-based abuse reports last year. That's the non-consensual sharing of intimate images and videos. And traditionally, the first 8 years of that service, it tended to be women and girls that were targeted with the non-consensual sharing of intimate images. 50% of these reports are now financial sexual extortion targeting young men between 18 and 24. But we're also seeing much younger kids coming to us, 15, 16, 17. They're being, there's a manifesto that shows these organized criminals how to, you know, put high pressure tactics on to isolate the young people and to panic them to get them to pay. It's a horrendous crime that, you know, in the worst case scenario, leads to extreme mental distress and sometimes suicide.
4: Julie Inman-Grant is the eSafety Commissioner. She was speaking there to Sally Sara. And if this story has raised any issues for you, you can contact the Kids Helpline on 1800 55 1800 or kidshelpline.com.au. This is ABC News Radio. I'm Rhiannon Elston. Here are the headlines. Oil producers say they're having to secure new transport routes amid renewed fighting between the US and Iran. US President Donald Trump has declared he wants to take control of the Strait of Hormuz and wants other countries to pay America for managing the shipping lane. Australian universities will soon be required to adopt definitions on anti-Semitism, Islamophobia and racism as part of a federal government overhaul of higher education standards. Students and academics have recounted harrowing experiences of anti-Semitism on university campuses as the Royal Commission into Anti-Semitism and Social Cohesion turns its attention to the tertiary sector. And the younger sister of US Senator Lindsey Graham has been appointed as his temporary replacement. Mr. Graham died suddenly this week at the age of 71. Well, from world leaders to Hollywood stars, tributes are flowing in for actor Sam Neill this morning, who died in Sydney yesterday at the age of 78. He starred in nearly 100 films, from the blockbuster Jurassic Park to the 1979 Australian classic My Brilliant Career. Film producer George Miller says actor Sam Neill was a special person who was one of the most loved people in the movie industry.
12: He was curious. He was highly intelligent, and he just had this wonderful, this life force that you see. And you see it on the screen, you see it in his work, you see it in all his relationships. That's intrinsic to the person.
4: That was film producer George Miller speaking there. And Bruce Isaacs is an associate professor of film studies at the University of Sydney, and he joins us now. Bruce, good morning to you.
13: Good morning. Thanks so much for calling me.
4: Oh, thanks for being with us. Now, one thing that stands out when you look at how social media has responded to this news is just how beloved Sam Neill was,
13: yes.
4: How much he meant to people, you know, particularly people he largely would never have met. What do you think it was about him that spoke to so many people?
13: I mean, that's a great question. And I love the little soundbite you play from George Miller, because I think what he says sums it up in that my own kind of admiration for Sam Neill. Obviously, I didn't know him, I didn't meet him, but the kinds of characters he played seemed to me to be people with a real sense of, I don't know, moral truth or decency. And I think there's a moment where Sam Neill in his career says, I had to play characters not based on my looks because I didn't have the traditional kind of Hollywood look. And I think what you see in Sam Neill is this kind of honest, authentic sense of a character. And he takes that literally from his home in New Zealand to Australia to Hollywood. And he's just so believable and so likable for it. And that's my memory of him in a lot of the films that I love.
4: It's so interesting that you say that the thread that ties together a lot of his films is moral truth or decency, because he was really so diverse in the types of films he appeared in, wasn't he?
13: Yeah, and so interestingly, and this is rare, I think, with people who become big stars, he has a kind of parallel thread in his career in that he goes from small cinema to very large cinema, but throughout his career he also does like fairly experimental work. So just to take one example, one of my favorite Sam Neill movies is called In the Mouth of Madness, which is a John Carpenter horror film. And to think that he was doing that at a similar time to doing films like Jurassic Park or The Hunt for Red October, and he was such a star, but then he would do these challenging kind of, you know, works that would stretch him and show the diversity of his acting. And I think that's really commendable.
4: Yeah, I mean, as you say, he didn't just go to Hollywood. He came back and did local films here in Australia and New Zealand, experimental movies. I mean, how important is that for the industry that these blockbuster stars can also bring their skills back home?
13: I think it's absolutely huge. You know, Australian cinema is an unusual kind of industry, right? We don't have the gravitas and simply the kind of resources that a Hollywood has or even that a European cinema has. And so we've actually been fortunate in that people like Sam Neill have exemplified this kind of dual movement, going outward to the big studios and then coming back and bringing some of that. I think the experience, but also just the kind of the visibility. So when Sam Neill comes back and does something like Hunt for the Wilder People, which I absolutely adore, he's at that point a very visible star doing what is, you know, a much more intimate, grounded, very New Zealand kind of movie. And I think the impact of that movie in itself was huge in New Zealand, but also in Australia.
4: Yeah, tell us a bit more about that, The Hunt for the Wilder People. Why was it so important locally?
13: Oh, firstly, it's just, if people haven't seen it and you're listening, see it. It's a wonderful, wonderful film. It's all about a kind of lifestyle that I think only makes sense if you are from New Zealand or to some degree if you're from certain areas in Australia. And it's about a guy who lives out by himself. He's kind of closed off from communities. He hasn't really connected with anyone in many years. And then he forms this astonishing relationship with a young boy. And they have to kind of go on the run. So in one sense, it's a kind of cool, on the run, on the lam road movie. And in another way, it's a deep coming of age film for the boy and for this man who has to kind of learn to live again, right? To kind of be somebody again and to understand that you need people around you, right? And there's something very, very uniquely New Zealand, I think, about the landscape, the setting, the feel of the movie. And you can't make movies like that in Hollywood. It just wouldn't look the same. It wouldn't feel the same.
4: Yeah, and how important is that for telling different kinds of stories that don't really fit the Hollywood mold?
13: Yeah, I mean, not only very important for a kind of cultural sensibility, but really important for film industries, right? I think, you know, if you were to say to me, what are my favorite Australian films, I would say they were my favorite because they do something different that only really makes sense here. They're not trying to riff off something else that is not native to us. And I think that idea of being local and understanding a place and a time and a people that is local to you is some of the most captivating cinema. So I love the fact that people like Sam Neill will come back. You know he's going to take a pay cut, but he'll still do this film. And I think that really matters.
4: Yeah, indeed. Now, he's done nearly 100 films. It seems he couldn't stop acting through his life. Will you be going back now and revisiting some of his catalogue?
13: Well, I am definitely going to watch another film that I love of his. Again, if people don't know some of his more obscure works, there's an early 80s film called Possession, which is, for those of you who are not squeamish, it is one of the early great works of what's called body horror. And Sam Neill is the lead. And it's really challenging and confronting. And I love the fact that, you know, we could be having a conversation about this is the guy that did Jurassic Park, 1993, in effect becoming the new kind of Spielberg, Harrison Ford hero. But he also did Possession in the early 80s. And if you've got time to do it, put those two next to each other and you'll get a real sense of his diversity.
4: All right, Bruce Isaacs, it's great to hear your thoughts on this. Thank you so much for your time.
13: Pleasure. Thank you.
4: And Bruce Isaacs is an Associate Professor of Film Studies at the University of Sydney, recapping the back catalogue of actor Sam Neill, who died in Sydney yesterday at the age of 78.

0: Well, police have charged four more people in connection with the alleged kidnapping and murder of Sydney grandfather Chris Bagzarian, including the alleged coordinator. It brings the total number of people charged over the case to 11. Reporter Julia Andre has the latest.
1: Sydney grandfather Chris Bagzarian was taken from his North Ryde home at the start of February in what was what police believe was a case of mistaken identity. Police believe that these alleged kidnappers were actually targeting a relative of Sydney businessman Dimitri Stepanyan. Now, 11 days later, the remains of Mr. Bagzarian's bodies were uncovered by detectives near a golf course in Northwest Sydney at the in the town Pitt Town, and since then 11 people have now been charged and are before the courts in relation to this crime.
2: What have police said?
1: Well, this latest news this morning is that police have charged who they believe is the mastermind behind the plot to kidnap and murder Chris Bagzarian. They actually arrested a 32-year-old man in Blacktown in late February, the day before Mr. Bagzarian's remains were found. And he was arrested on unrelated charges. When police searched him and his vehicle, they found some methamphetamine inside and some firearms. But when detectives were investigating that matter, they uncovered evidence which showed that this 32-year-old man had coordinated and participated in the kidnapping and murder of Chris Bagzarian. He was then arrested in Lithgow last week and has been refused bail to appear before court at the end of this week. There's also been two other men charged with the kidnapping and murder of Mr. Bagzarian, a 19-year-old and a 22-year-old. And further to that, there's been a 21-year-old man who's been charged as an accessory to the murder of Chris Bagzarian. So 11 people now before the courts in relation to this crime, which really shocked Sydney. And we're expecting a press conference from police, so we should have some more information then.
0: Reporter Julia Andre speaking there with Gemma Vaness. And police have just given an update on that case. We'll bring you more details very soon. Well, joining us now for a look at the finance news is the ABC's chief business correspondent, Ian Verinder. Ian, good morning to you.
3: Morning, Ren.
0: How are the markets looking today?
3: Well, down around about a third of a percent at the moment, which is a lot less than New York, which dropped 0.8%, with the tech stocks off about 1.9%. So some quite heavy selling there. But of course, everything is really about oil at the moment and oil prices in the Strait of Hormuz. So our energy stocks are up this morning because oil prices are up around about 9% to $83 a barrel. Still pretty cheap, really, when you can think about the price that oil went to in the immediate aftermath of the war breaking out, about $120 a barrel. And, of course, overnight, the US President Donald Trump has indicated that he would be prepared to put a 20% fee on cargoes passing through the Strait of Hormuz. Now, according to Bloomberg, 20% on an ordinary oil cargo would cost about $32 million. And, of course, Iran was threatening to charge $2 million when they were putting suggested putting a fee on. So, in effect, the US president seems to have legitimised Iran's claims to fees. And, of course, Iran would be charging a lot less than America.
0: Very much a developing story there. We'll keep an eye on it in the Middle East. Ian, here at home, what does all of this mean for interest rates?
3: Well, clearly it means higher fuel prices at some stage. And what that means for interest rates is that, you know, another surge in fuel prices would have two effects. One would be that it would push inflation higher, and the second would be that it would slow economic growth. Now, America is already facing a 50-50 chance of a rate hike this month, and the Reserve Bank of Australia has warned that unless inflation drops, we could see more rate increases here as well. But growth in Australia already is very weak. It was 0.3% in the most recent quarter for GDP. And if you multiply that by four, that's 1.2% per annum. So that, you know, we're really down towards the bottom end of economic growth. So any further slowing and we'll be either stalling or going backwards. So really difficult choice for the Reserve Bank to make. We've got a meeting on, of course, next month.
0: All right, Ian, thank you for that. Let's look at something else. Now, SpaceX had a tremendous takeoff, but what's its share price doing right now?
3: You've stolen my thunder. I was going to say exactly that. Look, it soared immediately after liftoff, but Elon Musk's SpaceX is crashing back to Earth at the moment. Now, the stock listed a few weeks back at $135 a share, and it then hit $225 a share. And, of course, it was the largest float in history. But since then, it has really come right off the boil. The stock has been dropping ever since and fell another 4% overnight. It's now down 38% from its peak. Now, SpaceX is a mix of businesses. It has a loss-making artificial intelligence business that just eats up huge amounts of capital, and also has X, that's the old Twitter. And, of course, there is the rocket business as well that makes money. But overall, it's a loss-making business. So the fact that it's valued at where it is at the moment is a miracle. Anyway.
0: Yeah, indeed, Ian. Sorry for stealing your space pun. Great minds think alike. Thanks so much for your time. That was the ABC's chief business correspondent, Ian Verinder, speaking there. Well, time to take a look at the weather right around the country. Let's have a look at Brisbane to start with. A top of 23 degrees today. You're on track for a sunny day to come. Sydney, 20, your top today. Also seeing plenty of sunshine there. In the nation's capital, Canberra, 11 degrees your top. It's about 9 degrees at the moment, so staying cool throughout the day today, and showers on the forecast for you. The day to come in Melbourne, also seeing those showers moving through. It's 14 degrees right now. You're heading for a top of 16 today. Adelaide, it's 14 and a half degrees at the moment, heading for a top of 17 with a possible shower in the mix. And if you're in the west today, it's 9 degrees right now. Your top is 21, clear skies. In Darwin, 25 degrees right now, heading for 32, a sunny day. Checking the all odds down today, 0.4%. The ASX 200 also down 0.4%. One Aussie dollar currently buying 69.1 US cents. 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

0: ABC News. Good morning, I'm Simon Lauder. The federal government is calling for restraint and constructive engagement between the US and Iran as tensions rise. The US military has launched strikes against Iran for the third consecutive day at the direction of President Donald Trump. Mr. Trump has announced a 20% charge on all cargo shipped through the Strait of Hormuz. Emergency Management Minister Christy McBain says the government's closely monitoring the situation.
1: We know that there needs to be an agreement that is struck and one that lasts because otherwise it is Australian households and consumers who ultimately end up paying the price. But we'll continue to play our part here and continue to call for that de-escalation.
0: US President Donald Trump's plan to reimpose a blockade on Iranian shipping and introduce a toll on other traffic through the Strait of Hormuz has sent oil prices soaring. Both Brent crude and West Texas prices are up more than 9% after weeks of subdued pricing while hopes grew for an end to the war. Brent crude's price rise is its largest single-day increase since the COVID-19 pandemic in 2020. The Aussie dollar is also below 70 US cents, with US inflation data due out today threatening to send it even lower. Tourism experts say people should feel safe using travel hubs in the Middle East so long as the government doesn't issue a do not travel warning. The federal government's Smart Traveller website continues to warn Australians to reconsider their need to travel to the Middle East amid renewed hostilities between Iran and the US. Associate Professor in Tourism from the University of Queensland, Gabby Walters, says travellers going through Dubai or Doha should not be concerned.
2: Look, millions of travellers transit through the Middle East every year. And I think what people have got to remember is while it might be a little bit inconvenient in terms of flight delays, it is still safe and airlines will not compromise passenger safety.
0: The federal opposition says the government's move to force Australian universities to adopt definitions of anti-Semitism, Islamophobia and racism can't come soon enough. The new requirements will be part of a federal government overhaul of higher education standards. The Royal Commission into Anti-Semitism and Social Cohesion has heard evidence from students and academics of Jewish hate on university campuses. Shadow Education and Early Learning Minister Julian Lisa says university leaders have failed to protect vulnerable people.
3: I do think they're spineless, given some of the conversations I've had with university vice chancellors who say to me, this isn't a problem, why should we do anything? Or please don't make me take on my own staff and adopt a definition, just legislate it for us. This is not the behaviour of leaders, this is the behaviour of weak people.
0: Young Australian men are the most likely to report online sexual extortion, according to the latest eSafety Commission figures. The online watchdog received over 2,000 reports of sextortion in the second half of 2025, with men aged 18 to 24 the most prevalent responders. Safety Commissioner Julie Inman-Grant is concerned about the growing trend.
4: Financial sexual extortion that's generally committed by organised criminals overseas, and they've really honed their craft. They do a lot of research, they know who your followers are, who your parents and families might be. They're increasingly using generative AI, and it can happen very quickly.
0: New Zealand's former Prime Minister Helen Clark says Sam Neill left his mark on many different industries and causes. The legendary actor died unexpectedly in Sydney yesterday at the age of 78. Alongside his acting pursuits, the New Zealander was also an environmentalist, political activist and winemaker. Helen Clark says Neill lived a life full of passion.
5: You know, we can say he made his mark across sectors. He made his mark on screen. He made his mark in the wine industry. He made his mark on a range of environmental issues. He didn't just sort of rest on his laurels. He would go out for causes that he believed in.
0: Northern Territory Police say they hope the body of Peter Falconio, who was murdered 25 years ago today, will be found. Bradley John Murdoch murdered Mr. Falconio and attempted to kidnap his girlfriend Joanne Lees while they were driving near Barrow Creek in Central Australia in 2001. Last year, NT Police increased the reward for information leading to Mr. Falconio's remains to $500,000. Police Superintendent Mark Grieve says now that Murdoch has died, people may feel more inclined to share information.
6: We have received little bits and pieces, but nothing viable, nothing credible, and there hasn't been a lot of information come forward, unfortunately. Well, we certainly hope that we may have had a little bit more of an influx of information coming forward, especially from people who may know something.
7: Simon, thanks for the update.
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7: I'm Rhiannon Elston. It's good to be with you here on News Radio this Tuesday, the 14th of July. Coming up, new details emerge in the alleged kidnapping and murder of Sydney grandfather Chris Bagzarian. Police have just given an update. We'll bring you those details very soon. There are fears Australia could face more fuel supply shocks as conflict flares in the Middle East. And
5: he didn't just sort of rest on his laurels. He would go out for causes that he believed in.
7: Tributes flow in for legendary actor Sam Neill. That was New Zealand's former Prime Minister, Helen Clark. We'll hear more on that a little later, but first, police have charged four more people in connection with the alleged kidnapping and murder of Sydney grandfather Chris Bagzarian, including the alleged coordinator. It brings the total number of people charged over the case to 11. Detective Superintendent Andrew Marks, the Commander of Robbery and Serious Crime Squad with New South Wales Police, has detailed these latest arrests at a press conference a short time ago.
8: As we know, just after 5 a.m. on Friday the 13th of February 2026, officers from Ryde Local Area Command received a report that an 85-year-old man had been kidnapped from his home in North Ryde. Local police attended before detectives attached to the State Crime Command Robbery and Serious Crime Squad began a coordinated response to recover the man under Strike Force Shabbat. Early inquiries established that Chris Bagzarian was not the intended target for the kidnapping and had been taken in a case of mistaken identity. Mr. Bagzarian's remains were located at 8 a.m. on Tuesday the 24th of February 2026 near a golf club in Pitt Town. Detectives today have confirmed the arrest of a 32-year-old man allegedly to have coordinated the kidnapping and murder of Mr. Bagzarian. On Tuesday the 23rd of February 2026, Raptor Squad, with the assistance of Northwest Metropolitan DV High Risk Offenders Team, arrested the 32-year-old man in Penrith for an unrelated investigation. During a vehicle search, police seized methamphetamine and a pistol, both alleged to be in the possession of this man. The 32-year-old man was taken to Blacktown Police Station and charged with acquire a firearm subject to a prohibition order and a number of other offences. He's refused bail and appeared at the Blacktown Local Court on Wednesday the 24th of February 2026, and that matter remains before the courts. Over the course of the investigation, Strike Force Shabbat detectives uncovered evidence that that 32-year-old man allegedly coordinated and participated in the kidnapping of murder of Mr. Bagzarian, and he was arrested in Lithgow at 10:20 a.m. on Wednesday the 8th of July 2026. The man was taken to Lithgow Police Station where he was charged with take and detain in company with the intention to ransom, occasion actual bodily harm and murder. The 32-year-old man was refused bail the same day, where he was remanded in custody to appear at the Penrith Local Court on Friday, the 17th of July. In subsequent actions, about 9:15 a.m. last Thursday, the 9th of July 2026, a 22-year-old man was arrested at Riverston Police Station. He has been charged with take and detain in company with the intention to ransom, occasion actual bodily harm, and murder. He was refused bail and remanded in custody to appear before the Penrith Local Court on the 17th of July 2026. As inquiries continued, shortly before 5 a.m. yesterday, Strike Force detectives, with the assistance of the Public Order and Riot Squad, arrested a 21-year-old man at Lethbridge Park. He was taken to Mount Druitt Police Station, where he was charged with accessory before the fact to take and detain in company with the intention to ransom, occasion actual bodily harm, accessory before the fact to murder, and possess prohibited drug. The 21-year-old man was refused bail to appear before the Mount Druitt Local Court, and he has been remanded in custody to appear before the Penrith Local Court on the 17th of July. Also, yesterday, at about 8:50 a.m, a 19-year-old male was arrested at Mount Druitt Police Station. He was charged with accessory before the fact to take and detain in company with the intention to ransom, occasion actual bodily harm, and accessory before the fact to murder. The 19-year-old man was remanded in custody and is to be before court today. Strike Force Shabbat inquiries continue to identify the alleged offshore offenders behind the murder and kidnapping of Chris Bagzarian. I'm happy to take questions.
9: Did police know when they were arresting the 32-year-old that he may have been involved in the kidnapping of Chris Bagzarian?
8: We suspected that he may have been involved, although at that stage we didn't have enough evidence to put him before the court.
9: And Chris Bagzarian's body was found the day after that arrest happened. Did anything coming out of the arrest lead to police be able to find that body?
8: No.
10: So working with an offshore organised crime network, can you give us any indication as to who that may be? And if so, what's your message to them given this development?
8: What I can say is that it is an organised crime network. I'm not going to go into specifics of where they're located or who they are, other than to say that we are investigating that link, and we are continuing to investigate that those that are responsible, that took out a contract to kidnap a elderly person, not Mr. Bagzarian, but another person, and we will continue to investigate that and bring those responsible that brought that contract to be held to account for that.
10: Can you give us a rough idea what you can about how much was in that contract, what that contract looked like at all?
8: I don't have the specifics of that contract other than to say that there was a contract to kidnap an elderly person from the North Ryde area and take him and detain him for a ransom.
9: That 32-year-old man, to police alleging he was the direct link between this group overseas and that contract, he was directly involved with dealing with them?
8: What we would say is that the contract, he was aware of that contract. Whether he had direct links to the overseas people, we're not entirely sure at this stage, but we are aware that he was in contact with someone that was directly linked to those overseas, and he took up the responsibility of actioning that contract.
9: Do police believe there is still a present threat to who were the original intended targets here?
8: Since February, we've been working with that family and we are satisfied that they are safe.
7: And that was Detective Superintendent Andrew Marks, who's a commander of Robbery and Serious Crime Squad with New South Wales Police. Well, the renewed contest over control of the Strait of Hormuz is putting yet more pressure on global oil supply. The price of the benchmark Brent crude is creeping up, prompting concern in Australia about the prospect of more supply shocks. Rachel Mealy reports.
11: Fisherman Parvo Walker is watching the news with trepidation.
12: It's just an awful time to be a prime producer. That's if you're, you know, heavily fossil fuel reliant.
11: Before the US war with Iran began in February, Parvo Walker ran 5 fishing vessels catching tuna and swordfish off Queensland's Sunshine Coast. Since then, he's been battling the soaring cost of diesel, which at one point was almost triple where it started.
12: There is no option really for fishing vessels or heavy mining gear or whatever else. We don't have an option of going to lithium or

0: sodium batteries or anything. We are completely reliant on diesel as our energy source, and it's just not somewhere you want to be right now.
1: He, like many Australians, hopes the resumption of hostilities and the disruption of the Strait of Hormuz won't deliver another price shock.
2: Australia currently has 41 days worth of petrol on hand, and that's unchanged from last week. We've got 37 days worth of diesel and 33 days worth of jet fuel.
1: The Acting Energy Minister, Jason Clare, says 54 tankers are currently on the water headed for our shores.
2: So Australians continue to have confidence in our fuel security. What this shows is good, solid supply in the face of the uncertainty and the disruption happening on the other side of the world.
1: The federal government's fuel excise discount, which is currently 16 cents a litre, will expire on the 2nd of August, meaning motorists will feel a price jump once again. Gero Ferrugio is the head of Rystad Energy Australia. He says there shouldn't be pain at the bowser before that.
3: Will it be significant? Probably not in the next month or so. It really depends on how much further this conflict goes into August.
1: He says the dispute over the Strait of Hormuz has prompted oil producers to find new pathways, and soon Iran won't be able to send the world into shock by closing it.
3: I think the Middle East has realised that it over-relies on this pinch point, and they've planned a number of bypass pipelines that are going to relieve us from that pinch point. And they'll won't be ready immediately, but in a couple of years down the road, these will be options and we'll certainly have flexibility. And then you've got countries like UAE that came out of OPEC that were choked at about 2 million barrels a day that could go up to 6 or more million barrels a day. So you certainly see increased supply and alternative supply that won't be relying, you know, certainly Iran can play that card for the next few weeks or months, but it's not something that will be there forever. I think there will be alternatives that will be developed. They just could take a little bit of time to bring them online.
4: And that was Gero Ferrugio from Rystad Energy Australia, ending that report by Rachel Milley. This is ABC News Radio. I'm Rhiannon Elston. Here are the headlines. Tourism experts say people should feel safe using travel hubs in the Middle East so long as the government doesn't issue a do not travel warning. The federal government's Smart Traveller website continues to warn Australians to reconsider their need to travel to the Middle East amid renewed hostilities between Iran and the US. Young Australian men are the most likely to report online sexual extortion, according to the latest eSafety Commission figures. The online watchdog received over 2,000 reports of sextortion in the second half of 2026. And actor Sam Neill is being remembered by Hollywood greats and prominent figures as a legend and a beautiful

0: received a much-needed boost with young key forward Jed Walter recommitting for the next 3 years. Walter had been in high demand with reports of a big money offer from Essendon and other clubs to lure him away from Queensland. He is now signed with the Suns until the end of the 2029 season. The number three draft pick from 2023 had struggled to establish himself in the Suns' forward line, but has found form recently with 17 goals in his last 9 games. The Suns are in free fall, though, having lost their last 7 straight to be languishing in 14th place on the ladder. They take on the Western Bulldogs at home this weekend in a much-needed bid to resuscitate their wildcard finals chances. Collingwood forward Lachie Schultz is only set for a short-term absence due to an ankle injury. In positive news for the Magpies, Schultz suffered the injury during Collingwood's hard-fought win over North Melbourne on Friday night. Coach Craig McRae said Schultz's scan results were better than expected, with the issue only a low-grade syndesmosis. He'll be in a moon boot for a week with a view to returning in the fortnight after this round. The Melbourne Storm will be without star 5'8" Cam Munster for the next 4 to 6 weeks of the NRL season as he undergoes knee surgery. The 31-year-old Queensland origin captain has sustained a cartilage injury in his knee. The news is a blow to Melbourne's finals hopes. With the club currently in 10th position with 7 games remaining, Munster may miss 6 of those encounters. And Brisbane hooker Billy Walters is confident he's ready to make his NRL return against Penrith on Thursday. The 32-year-old hasn't played since rupturing his ACL during Brisbane's finals win against Canberra last year. The Broncos are close to full strength this week with a number of big names back in the key positions. Walters says he's told coach Michael Maguire he's happy to play in any role.
1: I'm right and I'm ready to go now whenever he wants to use me, but he's got a lot of options to choose from and hoping he chooses me. I'm ready for whatever. Honestly, I'm just excited to be back playing and I really want to play for the Broncos again. So, you know, if he tells me to get on the back fence and take kick off carry, I'll do it.
0: Australian Alex de Minaur has achieved a career-high tennis ranking of number 5 in the world despite a disappointing fourth-round Wimbledon exit. De Minaur is the first Australian to be ranked inside the top 5 of the men's rankings since Leighton Hewitt in 2009 and only the 7th in total after Rod Laver, Ken Rosewall, John Newcomb, Pat Cash, Pat Rafter and Hewitt. De Minaur is a 7-time Grand Slam quarter finalist but is yet to get past that stage. Adam Walton is Australia's second highest ranked player in 79th spot. Rinki Hijikata is ranked 97th. They're the only Aussies along with De Minaur inside the top 100. The leading Australian woman is Talia Gibson with a world ranking of 58. Papua New Guinea's rugby union team says it's been abandoned by the sport's ruling body almost 2 years after it was suspended. Oceania Rugby suspended PNG in 2024 over a range of non-compliance issues, but there is no sign of the union being readmitted. The acting president of the Papua New Guinea Union, Vincent Karawa, says the organisation has done everything it can to meet the ruling body's demands, but has not received any notice on whether the suspension will be lifted.
2: We have sent several emails and correspondence to where we are with the progress we've been making. But sad to say, we haven't been getting any formal response from Oceania Rugby.
0: And France and Spain will meet tomorrow morning in Dallas for a place in the 2026 World Cup final. France have won all of their games in the tournament so far, scoring 16 goals and conceding just 2. They are bidding to make the World Cup final for the 3rd straight time. They've won it twice before, back in 2018 and also in 1998. Spain have 5 wins and a draw and conceded just 1 goal in the tournament. They're aiming to make the final for the first time since their sole World Cup triumph in 2010. The winner will face either England or Argentina in the final in New York. That second semi-final is on Thursday morning. But this time tomorrow, we will know whether it's France or Spain in the 2026 World Cup final. They've been the 2 best teams in the tournament so far. They were the 2 favourites coming into it, but they were always likely to meet in a semi-final, being on that same side of the draw. You can't argue with the other semi, though. England and Argentina, one of football's great rivalries. So 2 massive mornings coming up from tomorrow. France and Spain to meet in the first semi-final in Dallas tomorrow for a place in the 2026 World Cup decider.
3: Yeah, it'll be an early start for those of us wanting to watch, won't it, Daniel?
0: 5 a.m. Eastern Standard Time is kickoff. So, yeah, there'll be a lot of people up early. I'm sure a lot of the French and Spanish expats will be at the pubs around Australia, either going all through the night or getting word of them opening up really early in the morning to host them for the final. But, yeah, you might see some French and Spanish flags on cars tomorrow after the result, driving around the streets, celebrating their team being in the final. It's going to be a great occasion and two wonderful football teams. And, yeah, probably the best player on the planet, Kylian Mbappe, and doing what he's doing throughout this tournament is going to be great to watch. That golden boot race is so exciting. You've got Mbappe and Messi level on 8 goals, Haaland's on 7, Bellingham and Kane.

0: are on six for England. So that's really tight to watch as well. And the race for the Golden Ball, the best player in the tournament, Mbappe the favourite at the moment. But of course, the semi-finals and the final will have a huge factor in determining those individual awards as well.
1: It's getting very exciting. Daniel Garb, thanks so much. Well, Australian universities will soon be required to adopt definitions on anti-Semitism, Islamophobia and racism as part of an overhaul of higher education standards being rolled out by the federal government. It comes as students and academics have recounted harrowing experiences of anti-Semitism on university campuses as the Royal Commission into Anti-Semitism and Social Cohesion turns its attention to the tertiary sector. Jewish Australian woman Liat shared her experiences of escalating anti-Semitism in the wake of the October 7 attacks on Israel.
2: I had people perform Nazi salutes in my direction. I was called a baby killer and a genocide supporter, and no student should be subjected to these sorts of behaviours.
1: Vicky Thompson is chief executive of the Group of Eight Universities. She explains what these new anti-racism governance standards for universities will look like.
3: There's two issues here. There are the governance standards which the government is introducing, and then there's the requirement for universities to have a definition of racism, and sitting under that, a definition of anti-Semitism, Islamophobia and racism directed towards First Nations people. And so the government hasn't been prescriptive, if we just talk about anti-Semitism at the moment, the government hasn't been prescriptive in which definition of anti-Semitism we adopt, but I would suggest that there are two that are floating around, and that is the what's commonly known as the IHRA definition, the International Holocaust definition, and the definition which was actually developed in the first instance by the Group of Eight after a request from the Special Envoy to Combat Anti-Semitism back in 2024-25, and then was adopted in principle by the broader sector. And from our perspective, different universities obviously are doing different things, but all of our universities across the Group of Eight, and they're the only universities that I can speak to, have adopted either of the IHRA or the now Universities Australia definition, or embedded it into policies. What the government is doing is saying, well, embedding it in policies is probably not the standard. You actually have to have a definition that is not only symbolic, but is also able to be used in a context of, complaints, et cetera, and operationalised, if you like.
4: And what's the timeframe here for these definitions and practices to be implemented?
3: Fairly quick, but notwithstanding the fact that I think a lot of work has been done across the broader sector, but certainly across the Group of Eight universities. So we have to have them in place by the 1st of January 2027.
4: Will universities require additional government or community support to see these new standards implemented effectively?
3: In terms of the standards, so which is slightly different to the definitions, although embedded, the standards really ask us to be more accountable and more transparent. And that can only be a good thing, right? So this is not particularly, wouldn't have come as a surprise to us as institutions in terms of the governance standards, that because this was something that there was an expert council on university government some 12 months ago. And so we certainly support strong governance, greater transparency, and measures that strengthen public confidence in universities, because there is clearly an issue, and we've heard some fairly harrowing evidence yesterday in the Royal Commission from the person that you've just played prior to my interview. And so there's clearly an issue in public confidence in our institutions, and that is not acceptable from our perspective, and we need to do better. And that's why we are trying to do better as we can, working with government and also our own institutions, putting in place different measures.
4: University campuses have long been the site of demonstrations. How are universities going to manage this in the future if groups have opposing views on a situation that is unfolding globally? Will things like encampments be allowed in the future?
3: I'm not sure you'll see a replication of the encampments that we had post October 7 and actually since that time. And one of the things that we did, Sally, after the horrific Bondi attack was established an expert committee, an independent committee led by Dr. Alan Finkel, Australia's former chief scientist and also obviously former Chancellor of Monash University. And they undertook a really deep dive into, you know, what had gone wrong for our universities in particular, where had we been caught short-footed, and what did we need to do? And I think what they found, well, they found, you know, 20-odd recommendations. They found that a lot of work had been done, but there were a lot of complexities as well. So different universities had different bylaws, different complex, you know, federal legislation, state legislation. And so that's not to cast the blame of anything that happened on anyone but, you know, our own universities. But it did show that it was a very complex sort of environment we were in. Universities, as you quite rightly say, are places where we have to have contested and open debate, but that doesn't mean it's harmful debate and it can't be directed towards people in a way that causes the harm that it has.
4: Vicky, when you hear some of the evidence that's been given to the Royal Commission already, do you think that some universities failed these students at the time?
3: I think, Sally, the evidence that we heard yesterday, and obviously we've heard it along the way, is harrowing. And I think what we saw was the tensions and divisions that were evident post October 7 and obviously, you know, after Bondi, inevitably played out on university campuses. And we would expect that, right, because that's what university campuses proudly foster, is open, contested debate. But in terms of going forward, we don't want to see a replication of that on our campuses.
1: That was Vicky Thompson. She's the chief executive of the Group of Eight Universities, and she was speaking there to Sally Sarah. A quick check of the finance screens. The All Ords are down today, 0.4%. The ASX 200 also down 0.4%. One Aussie dollar currently buying 69.1 US cents. In terms of the weather across our capitals, in Brisbane you're heading for a top of 23 degrees today. It's a sunny day. Clear skies for Sydney as well, heading for a top of 20. The nation's capital, it's 10 degrees for you at the moment. In Canberra, heading for just 11 degrees today with showers on your forecast. A shower or two also possible in Melbourne. Your top there, 16 degrees. Hobart, 9 degrees right now, warming to 11, a partly cloudy day. Adelaide, 17, your maximum, a possible shower. And in Perth, 21, the top there, a sunny day. Darwin, 32 for you today with clear skies.

0: ABC News. Good morning, I'm Simon Lauder. US President Donald Trump is accusing Iran of continually breaking any deal the two sides reach. Mr. Trump says the US will impose a 20% charge on cargo ships transiting the Strait of Hormuz as part of a new naval blockade. Tehran has announced it's closed the strait amid escalating strikes across the Middle East. Speaking at the White House, Mr. Trump says the US will continue hitting Iran very hard.
1: They made a deal, they broke it. We have them in a position that they don't have any military. There's not a thing they can do about it. They want to make a deal. They came back. We made a deal 2 days ago and they want to make a deal. They've been negotiating for 47 years.
0: Motorists are not expected to feel any immediate impact at the Bowser. Global oil prices have jumped with Brent crude climbing to close to 10% this week. The federal government's fuel excise discount, which is currently 16 cents a litre, will also expire on the 2nd of August. The head of Rystad Energy Australia, Gero Ferrugio, says motorists shouldn't feel any pain at the Bowser before then.
2: Will it be significant? Probably not in the next month or so. It really depends on how much further this conflict goes into August.
0: The electricity provider Origin Energy will refund more than 4,500 customers after an ACCC investigation into offers that were allegedly misleading. The consumer watchdog says it was concerned the company made claims that charges on its ongoing saver plan would be lower than Origin's basic offer for the life of the plan. It says some customers on saver plans were charged more than they would have been on the basic plan. While the retailer has made no admission of breaching consumer law, it has committed to full refunds tallying over $270,000 and the ACCC is taking no further action. Police say they're still trying to identify the offshore offenders allegedly involved in the kidnapping and murder of Sydney grandfather Chris Bagzarian. The 85-year-old was taken from his home in North Ryde in February in what police say was a case of mistaken identity. A 32-year-old man has now been charged with kidnapping and murder along with another 22-year-old. Two men aged 21 and 19 have been charged with being an accessory. Detective Superintendent Andrew Marks says it's alleged the offenders were contracted by an overseas crime network.
3: It is an organised crime network. I'm not going to go into specifics of where they're located or who they are, other than to say that we are investigating that link and we are continuing to investigate that those that are responsible.
0: A prominent anti-men's violence campaigner says plans to address family violence need to be followed with action. The safety of women and girls is again under national spotlight following four alleged murders within a matter of days in Australia. Experts are calling for more research and better funding for domestic violence prevention. Anti-violence non-profit founder Tarang Chawla says there needs to be a reckoning in society.
4: We're slow to see policy change. We're slow to see funding announcements. And we're slow to see the kind of moral clarity, courage and leadership, particularly from male leaders in society, to call this out for what it is.
0: And if you or someone you know is in an abusive situation, you can call 1-800-RESPECT on 1-800-737-732. Australian film director and producer George Miller says actor Sam Neill has left a legacy that will never be forgotten. The New Zealand-born actor died suddenly in Sydney yesterday, aged 78. Miller, who directed the Mad Max film, says Neill built a global reputation in a long and successful career, but he never forgot his roots.
5: Whether he was working in Europe, whether he was working in the United States, behind the scenes, he was very, very devoted to the Australian film industry, the New Zealand film industry, but he was basically engaged with everybody on the planet.
0: Volkswagen says it may need to cut an additional 50,000 jobs to keep up with rivals in an increasingly fierce car market. CEO Oliver Blume is battling to streamline Europe's biggest car maker, whose profits have slumped as it faces steep tariffs and stiff competition in China. In a memo to staff, Mr. Blume has effectively confirmed for the first time that the automaker is now looking to reduce up to 100,000 positions. California and 11 other US states are suing to block Paramount's acquisition of Warner Brothers Discovery, worth more than $100 billion. The lawsuit threatens to derail Paramount's bid to become a major rival of Netflix and Disney. The states argue the deal would create a media behemoth. ABC News.
6: Simon, thanks very much for the update.
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6: I'm Rhiannon Elston. It's good to be with you here on News Radio this Tuesday, the 14th of July. Making news, Donald Trump vows to restart a naval blockade and impose tolls on the Strait of Hormuz as a fragile ceasefire with Iran crumbles. Here at home,
7: sexual extortion has reached catastrophic proportions, I'd say.
6: That's the Safety Commissioner talking about sexual extortion rates among young people. We'll hear more about that very soon. And today marks 25 years since the disappearance of Peter Falconio in the Central Australian outback, with some still hopeful of finding closure for his family. That's still to come here on News Radio. Well, after weeks of strikes and different narratives from the United States and Iran over whether the Strait of Hormuz is open or closed, President Trump has announced his reinstating the blockade of Iranian ports in the critical oil waterway. It will take effect, he says, immediately. He also says a 20% charge will be imposed on cargo passing through. Speaking to US television's Fox News before the announcement, Mr. Trump accused Iran of breaking its promises.
8: We've had 10 deals with these people, and so we're just going to hit them very hard. And we're going to keep the strait. And we'll probably run it. We'll become the guardian of the strait. Maybe we'll call it the guardian angel of the strait. And we should be reimbursed for that.
6: Iran's Foreign Minister Abbas Araghchi agreed that providing safe passage through the strait should be compensated, as Tehran itself has previously proposed. But he said that 20% was too high and Iran would offer a fairer rate than the US. Middle East analyst Sebastian Asher explains why there has been such a lack of progress.
9: We're not very far along the road. This is almost 30 days into the 60-day ceasefire when the Strait of Hormuz was meant to be resolved, the issue. This is key, as far as President Trump is concerned, that it should be fully reopened. But as far as the Iranians are concerned, they see potentially their control of it slipping from their grip before they've received the benefits from this deal that they are expecting, which is the unfreezing of billions of dollars of funds. Also, the issue of, you know, what the structure is for the Strait of Hormuz after this. I mean, the irony in what President Trump has just said is that one of the main things that he's railed against is that Iran is saying that it would itself demand money from vessels going through the Strait of Hormuz in the future. We've heard denunciations of that from the US administration, from Marco Rubio, the US Secretary of State, just a few weeks ago, saying that no charges should be made whatsoever for the use of the Strait of Hormuz. That's been backed up by the UN's shipping agency, has said the same thing. So is President Trump saying this on the fly? Is it a sign of his frustration again? We've seen, as you said, days of escalating strikes, but still this sense between the two sides that they don't want to resume an all-out war.
10: But what does it mean for the ceasefire and the memorandum of understanding?
9: I mean, it means that on the ground, it really isn't being enforced whatsoever. It means that diplomatically, no progress appears to have been made, not just with the Strait of Hormuz, but other, you know, very difficult issues that need to be tackled. But as I say, it also means that neither side is willing, essentially, to admit to themselves that it's perhaps done and finished. We did hear President Trump say that. But again, with President Trump, when he says something is over, what does that mean? Does it mean it's over fully or that it's just for the next hour or so till he changes his mind again? What we have got, though, I think the one clear thing that is going to happen is the blockade of Iranian ports is going to be enforced. We've just heard from the US military that they're going to enforce that from tomorrow. So that is certainly a move toward trying to put pressure again on Iran.
10: And Sebastian, does this mean, do you think, that Iran is in a stronger position now than it was before the conflict began?
9: I mean, you could say that perhaps in terms of what the US and Israel believe they could achieve very quickly with Iran, definitely, that they've managed to withstand the attacks, they've managed to withstand the decimation of its top leadership, they've managed to withstand, you know, very, very intense attacks on their military and to some extent economic infrastructure. But what we don't know, and I mean, this is the big question, we had the funeral lasting 6 days last week of the former Supreme Supreme Leader. We haven't seen his son, Mushtaba, yet appear in public. We've had statements from him, but we haven't seen him. And we don't know how strong the regime really is. I mean, when the smoke clears, they are still in a desperate situation economically and militarily.
6: Sebastian Archer speaking there. Well, big tech companies are again being criticised by the eSafety Commissioner for failing to protect children and young adults from sexual exploitation on their platforms. In just 6 months, the online safety regulator received more than 2,000 complaints about so-called sextortion. The Commissioner, Julie Inman-Grant, says it has reached catastrophic proportions, with young Australians being targeted every day by overseas criminal networks. Ben Vassilo is the Chief Executive of the Man Cave, which is a mental health charity for boys and young men. And he joins us now. Ben, good morning to you.
11: Good morning, Rhiannon. Wish we were talking about something a little more hopeful and positive, but this is our new digital way.
6: Yes, indeed. Well, first of all, could you outline for us what exactly sextortion is? How does this scam work?
11: Yeah, look, it happens right now. What we're seeing and what the eSafety Commission is reporting is digital sextortion. So often what we know is young people will be online connecting through a variety of different social media or dating apps, and on the other end they think they're communicating or interacting with the person to be on the profile, but often it's not. It's scammers and it's people who are deliberately designing profiles, often using AI generated imagery to pretend that they are wanting to date or talk or connect. So what we know is a vast majority of the people reporting sextortion to the eSafety Commissioner are young men. They're going online thinking they're talking to another young girl on a dating app, and then they're encouraged to share imagery, often naked imagery or revealing imagery. And then the sextortion process starts, where the person on the other end reveals that they are going to release the naked imagery to their friends and family, which they've often done by connecting with them on social media, getting all of their close family and friends contact details, and then threatening young people with if they don't send money, they will then release the naked imagery.
6: And what's your feeling about how prevalent this scam is?
11: Well, let's think about it. So what we know from just 2025 calendar year, the eSafety Commissioner received over 3,000 reports. Now, they're the people prepared to report it. Imagine the number of people who are feeling rightfully so, maybe shameful or worried and concerned, that haven't reported it. And not just through our work at the Man Cave, but also as the parent of two teenagers, this is rife across all social media profiles, whether it be dating apps or Instagram, Snapchat, TikTok, Telegram. It is of significant concern.
6: I mean, this isn't new, but it has, you know, it has been happening for many years now. But are we seeing the scam evolve, do you think, as technology improves?
11: Yeah, absolutely. I think that we're seeing a significant rise because it's easier to hide your digital identity. It's not difficult to set up a fake account. AI is really, really easy to use to create fake photos, fake videos, fake profiles. But because young people still have access to these social media apps, they are getting younger and younger in terms of the experiences of sextortion. So we know that more than 4 in every 10 of the sextortion reports made to the eSafety Commissioner came from young men aged 18 to 24. So I'm concerned to think that, you know, young people, not necessarily with the wherewithal to identify whether it's a scammer at the other end, who largely are, from my understanding, based internationally, deliberately targeting young people's profiles and then not being held to account at the right threshold by the tech giants, who really need to step up to the plate and actually help manage this.
6: Yes, we'll get to what you think should be done on this in a moment. But first of all, what sort of a toll does this take on young people, on families?
11: Yeah, at three levels, what we know firstly is, particularly overseas in the United States, there are a significant number of reported deaths by suicide, unfortunately. Here in Australia, we know that there has been some instances, in particular one young man who has died by suicide after being the victim of a sextortion scam. But it's also impacting young people's mental health, their ability to show up, and also they're really experiencing a lot of shame. You can imagine if you're being extorted in this way. What I'm concerned about is not just the obvious immediate effects around mental health and suicide, but also the feeling of shame. How's that going to show up longer term, particularly for young men and teenage boys, when it comes to sexual shame? You know, going through this experience of being extorted and being bribed potentially for money and threatened, how's that going to show up for them long term in future relationships, particularly intimate partner relationships? That's really concerning for me.
6: And Ben, what do you make of the measures being taken to crack down on this, and what more can and should be done?
11: Yeah, look, there is some progress. I fully back in the eSafety Commissioner and her office. I think the federal government is attempting to give her and her team more powers. I think that we should continue on that track. I think simply saying that just because young people are getting around the social media age delay or ban doesn't mean that's a reason to stop progress. Social media, online digital worlds are harming our young people, and we're constantly playing catch up. So we need tougher laws, tougher penalties, and we need the tech giants and the tech bros to be held to account. What I'm enthused by is a couple of the apps are starting to implement sort of language and signal detection systems where they can pick up on potential harmful language around being sextorted or potentially child abuse material, and then they can regulate it. But it's simply not good enough. We've released social media and the digital world to the next generation into the wild with very little guardrails, and now we're playing catch up. We need more regulatory powers, and we need to hold the tech giants to accounts. It's damaging our children.
6: And for parents who might be wondering, how can I help my child understand this? How can I prevent my child from falling prey to this? What's the best practice here?
11: Yeah, you've got to push through the awkwardness and the tension in raising the conversation, and try not to do it in a judgmental way. But there are examples where, you know, today's news reports, you could be sitting down showing deep curiosity with your kids and saying, look, I heard about these news reports about this sextortion. I also have looked it up and seen some cases, you know, people generate, you know, use information as power to land the conversation with your kids and stay curious, not judgmental. So we're not judging by saying, do you know anyone that's been sextorted, or have you had this happen to you? It's more around, did you hear this news report? Did you know that this is possible? Did you know that there aren't the safety features inside, you know, Snapchat or Instagram? Have you heard of this happening to any of your friends? There's some great resources on the eSafety's Commissioner's website, which I think were released today, that I really need to signal for parents and for schools. Beyond having individual conversations with your kids, jump on that website and have a look at the resources.
6: Okay, Ben, thank you very much for your time.
11: No, thanks for having me.
6: And that was Ben Vassallo, the Chief Executive of The Man Cave, which is a mental health charity for boys and young men. This is ABC News Radio. I'm Rhiannon Elston. Here are the headlines. US President Donald Trump is accusing Iran of continuously breaking any deal the two sides reach. Mr. Trump says the US will impose a 20% charge on cargo ships transiting the Strait of Hormuz as part of a new naval blockade. Volkswagen says it may need to cut an additional 50,000 jobs to keep up with rivals in an increasingly fierce car market. The company's chief executive is battling to streamline Europe's biggest car maker, whose profits have slumped as it faces billions in tariff costs and stiff competition in China. And fertility clinics say Australia is facing a major sperm shortage, forcing some women to turn to online groups to find donors. Well, it is one of Australia's most infamous murders, and today marks 25 years since the disappearance of Peter Falconio and the abduction and escape of his girlfriend, Joanne Lees. Peter Falconio's body has never been found, and the man convicted of his murder is dead. The mystery continues to haunt Barrow Creek in the remote central Australian outback, but police still cling to hope one day they'll have closure for the Falconio family. Emma Masters reports from Alice Springs.
12: A shout out to the man. Why are you doing this?
13: Bradley Murdoch, a self-confessed drug runner, has been convicted of murdering the British backpacker Peter Falconio.
14: A Darwin judge today jailed Murdoch until 2031.
15: It's a case that gripped not just the nation, but the world. And a quarter of a century on, the mystery surrounding the murder of Peter Falconio remains.
16: The real question that everyone wants to know is where is Peter? You know, and I know everyone wants Peter's remains to be relocated back to his family.
15: Acting Commander Mark Grieve from Northern Territory Police says it's a toll that weighs heavy.
16: To not be able to bring closure to the Falconio family is something that I think we've held out hope for over the last 25 years. And to not be able to do that is extremely disappointing for us.
15: The British backpacker was last seen near the outback town of Barrow Creek, about 280 kilometres north of Alice Springs. Peter Falconio and his girlfriend Joanne Lees were ambushed after pulling over their van. Joanne Lees told police she heard a loud bang after Peter got out. She was then tied up but escaped into nearby bushes where she hid for hours before flagging down a road train. The first police officer to speak to Joanne Lees was Erica Gibson.
17: I had no idea of the significance or the complicated event that it would become. So essentially didn't really know what we were coming to, but it certainly became very evident the more that I spoke to Joanne.
15: Erica Gibson was just a young police sergeant at the time.
17: She wasn't crying, she wasn't hysterical. I think she was significantly traumatised at what she'd witnessed and been through.
15: 4.5 years on, in 2005, Bradley John Murdoch was convicted over the murder of Mr. Falconio and the assault and attempted kidnapping of Joanne Lees. But he went to his grave maintaining his innocence. The 67-year-old died of cancer at Alice Springs Hospital last year. 3 weeks before his death, police probed Murdoch as to the whereabouts of Peter Falconio's body, releasing the never-before-seen footage over the weekend.
18: And somebody knew something about where his body was?
19: Don't know anything about it, okay? You've been told on that answer. Right, move on. Next one.
15: Murdoch continued his denials in the expletive-laden exchange.
18: I just want you to think about it, all right?
19: Not thinking about it. I've thought about it. I've thought about it for 22 years. I've been with these fellows for 22 years. They've all understood what's going on. Yep. I've said the same story over and over and over. And now you're here at the last minute because I'm dying. I think it's about me. Well, some people do.
18: Because we think you might have information.
19: I don't have the information. This is what I'm trying to say to you. Yep. I don't have this information.
15: On the same day the footage was filmed, Northern Territory Police doubled the reward for information to $500,000. Acting Commander Mark Grieve says they'll continue to hope for a breakthrough.
16: The death of Bradley Murdoch doesn't mean the death of our endeavours to try and search for Peter, and I think people recognise that.
6: And that was Acting Commander Mark Grieve from Northern Territory Police, ending that report by Emma Masters and Tanya Dendrinos.
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6: Well, researchers hope a new medical implant developed in Queensland will help save Australia's shrinking koala populations. A joint team from QUT and the Currumbin Wildlife Hospital has created a cutting-edge way to battle koala chlamydia. They've designed a two-dose vaccine, now able to be delivered with a one-stop biodegradable implant, meaning a koala only has to be caught once to receive both doses. QUT researcher Freya Russell has been working on the trial. She explains why it's such a significant development.
1: It's really a huge milestone to see this implant being used in its intended population after decades, really, of research, particularly led by Professor Tim D'Argaville, who has originally developed this implant and has worked closely with Professor Ken Beagley and myself now to get this utilised in the koala population with the QT double shot vaccine. So it's really critical to get this double shot delivered. And the 30 days apart, as you mentioned, is quite difficult to do in koalas, as we would either need to release and recapture them after they receive their first dose, or we house them in the hospital for 30 days. And this can be quite expensive for the wildlife hospital, quite stressful on the animals, and just time consuming overall for the research team that has to go out and track these koalas daily to keep tabs on them. So yeah, having the implant being able to allow a single capture event that allows the koala to then be fully immunised when it's released is monumental.
2: Yeah, it's extraordinary. So does this mean it'll be easier to do this in the wild now? Can you literally go out to the forest and start trying to vaccinate as many koalas as possible?
1: Eventually that would be the plan, yes. Yeah. We'd love a veterinary team to be able to go out, capture koalas, administer the vaccine while doing a health assessment, and then release them on the go. But at the moment, the koalas are coming into the hospital where we're in the first steps of our wild trial. So they're going out and finding healthy koalas that we can vaccinate with the implant. And eventually, after some good results, we hope to roll this out to the rest of the population.
2: And the vaccine, does it last for a long time, or do they need to boost it up again in a couple of years' time?
1: At the moment, we have data that is about 5 years, and we see some positive results over the first 3 years, but we're looking at the potential to do another booster if we see these koalas again after the three-year mark, but that's still in the works.
2: And the vaccine, does it work on koalas who already have chlamydia, or is it only for those that are caught before they get chlamydia?
1: We see some results that show that the koalas that have chlamydia at the time of vaccine may not produce the best immunity, but koalas that don't have active cases of chlamydia, even if they've had it before, can still produce good immunity from this vaccine.
2: And how do you actually administer it? Is it like a microchip that goes in under their skin?
1: Yeah, well, the first dose is just your regular injection with a needle. And then the implant, yeah, it's administered similar to a microchip. It's just implanted under the skin, and it's quite a flexible little implant that over time, so probably over the course of the month, will degrade. And then eventually at roughly between the 3 and 4 week mark, it has degraded enough that any movement the animal does will cause it to break, and it completely releases the second dose of the vaccine. And yeah, as you mentioned before, it's completely biodegradable and non-toxic. So within 6 months, it's kind of completely reabsorbed and fully broken down back into the body, and there's no evidence of it even being there to begin with.
2: Oh, it's so very clever. I know you've been doing these vaccinations for a while now on koalas. How's it been going? Are you actually seeing good results from the vaccines?
1: Yeah, so we've just finished up the 5-year wild trial, so we're still collating all the results from that. But some initial results we've seen is through the hospital admissions, where over the 5 years that we're administering this vaccine in a particularly tracked area in Eleanora on the Gold Coast, we actually saw about a 75% decrease in chlamydial incidence within the hospital admissions. So that's monumental, with the vaccine being one factor contributing to that.
6: And that was QUT researcher Freya Russell speaking there to ABC News Radio's Sarah Morris about this new vaccine implant for koalas. Well, still to come here on News Radio, tributes are flowing in for actor Sam Neill after his death in a Sydney hospital yesterday. The award-winning star of Jurassic Park and My Brilliant Career was 78. New Zealand Prime Minister Christopher Luxon has described him as one of the greats, saying he helped take New Zealand stories to the world. And film producer George Miller says actor Sam Neill was a special person who was one of the most loved people in the industry. Time now to check the weather across the country. If you're in Brisbane today, heading for a top of 23 degrees, a sunny day. Sydney, 20, your top today, also seeing clear skies. It's 10 degrees at the moment in Canberra, warming to just 11 degrees today with showers on the forecast for you. You'll need that brolly handy in Melbourne as well. It's 14 degrees at the moment, your top today, 16. Hobart, 11 degrees the maximum there today, partly cloudy. Adelaide, 17 for you with a possible shower. It's 15 degrees right now. In the west, 13 for you in Perth at the moment, heading for 21. Clear skies and lots of sunshine if you're in Darwin today. It's 26 degrees right now, heading for a top of 32. Time now for a news update.

0: ABC News. Hello, I'm Simon Lauder. The US military says it will begin enforcing a maritime blockade on Iran from tomorrow. It warns the blockade will cover all of Iran's ports, oil terminals and coastal areas and will be enforced for all vessels, regardless of flag, from 6 a.m. Australian Eastern Time. Iran is vowing to respond. Strikes between the two nations have escalated in recent days. On a phone call with Fox News, Mr. Trump says there'll be a 20% fee charged on all cargo shipped through the straits.
1: We had a deal. It was a done deal. And then they broke it. They always break it. We've had 10 deals with these people. And so we're just going to hit them very hard. And we're going to keep the strait. And we'll probably run it. We'll become the guardian of the strait. Maybe we'll call it the guardian angel of the strait. And we should be reimbursed for that.
0: Russian forces have once again attacked the Ukrainian capital, Kyiv, with missiles. The attack, which lasted about an hour, has sparked fires across the city, but no casualties have been reported. Meanwhile, in the southeastern city of Zaporizhia, authorities say Russian drones have hit residential areas, injuring 11 people. Back home, an allegedly high-ranking gang member has been accused of orchestrating a number of violent incidents linked to recent attacks on Melbourne hospitality venues. Rosie Barnett reports.
2: A 20-year-old man was arrested in Essendon this morning following an ongoing investigation into Melbourne's bar wars. Police believe the man used encrypted applications to send messages to young offenders to carry out a number of crimes. They include a mistaken identity kidnapping in Malvern, an attempted aggravated home invasion in Doncaster, and an attempted arson on a South Bank licensed premises, all in April. The man is believed to be someone high up within an organised crime syndicate linked to an offshore leader and the most significant arrest made by the task force so far. He's expected to be interviewed by police today.
0: The Australian Federal Police says investigations are far from over as they try to identify more victims of an alleged child sex offender. 35-year-old Hamish Tate is accused of assaulting dozens of children over a 16-year period at 5 daycare centres in northwest Sydney. He's also facing 162 counts of producing child abuse material. Acting Federal Police Commander Luke Needham says the alleged victims were either preschool or primary school age.
3: During the investigation, we positively identified 136 victims. However, there are 22 remaining victims that are yet to be positively identified. So the next steps for the AFP and our partners is to make all efforts to identify the remaining victims.
0: The Solomon Islands government has sworn in a new acting police commissioner after Ian Vaivaso was suspended and placed under investigation. Mr. Vaivaso had been in the role for just 2 months when Prime Minister Matthew Wale ordered a tribunal to examine allegations against him. The police chief is accused of destroying drug evidence without following proper procedures after a major seizure in the country. James Itarea will lead the Royal Solomon Islands Police Force while the tribunal carries out its investigation. Villagers in Papua New Guinea's Manus province say floating pumice from an underwater volcanic eruption is spreading across the region. They say huge rafts of pumice have already inundated islands in the Bismarck Sea and have now reached the coastline of Manus Island. Local resident Rex Power says communities are struggling, but assistance promised by authorities is yet to reach villagers.
4: Our people fish daily for their meals and their income, and the reefs are being smothered. Fish, corals, seagrass are dying under the rock. When we can sell fish, you have no money for anything else.
0: Back home, and the CEO of Northern Territory's Peak Homelessness Body says it's important the 2026 census counts all people, with undercounting a major issue in the Northern Territory. Households will receive instructions from the Australian Bureau of Statistics on how to complete next month's census in late July. NT Shelters' Annie Taylor says about 2,600 people were recorded as homeless on the night of the 2021 census.
5: I think it's really important to note that even though those are massive figures and a huge portion of our population, there's a huge undercount in the Northern Territory when it comes to the census. It's the largest of any jurisdiction.
0: The Gold Coast AFL club has received a much-needed boost with young key forward Jed Walter recommitting for the next 3 years. He's now signed with the Suns until the end of the 2029 season. Walter had been in high demand with reports of a big-money offer from Essendon and other clubs to lure him away from Queensland. You're up to date with ABC News.
6: Simon, thanks very much for the update.
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6: It's good to be with you here on News Radio. I'm Rhiannon Elston. Coming up, global oil prices climb as Donald Trump vows to restart a blockade against Iran and impose tolls on ships in the Strait of Hormuz. A new Ebola vaccine could soon be in the works as British scientists are given the green light to proceed to human trials. And
7: keep absolutely still. This vision is based on movement.
6: That was actor Sam Neill in the iconic film Jurassic Park, one of nearly 100 he appeared in. We'll hear more about how he's being remembered after he died in Sydney yesterday. First, though, globally, oil prices have jumped off the back of the latest developments in the Middle East. The price of the benchmark Brent crude has climbed more than 9%. Dr. Carol Knuckle is the chief executive of Crystal Energy and a leading expert on global energy geopolitics. Here's what she's had to say.
8: So at the moment, we see this kind of limited and contained attacks. And that's why we see a few dollars added to the oil price, just a bit of nervousness, but not really panic. So we don't have a repeat to going like above 100, as we saw perhaps a month or two ago. But we do have some dollars added just because the market is still nervous about how bad the situation could be.
9: We know that many nations have figured out alternative supply routes and operational workarounds. Do you think that is adding to the lack of panic we're seeing in the pricing?
8: To a certain extent, absolutely, it has played an important role because, first of all, we never really lost all the barrels from the Middle East.

0: UAEs that would go through the Strait of Hormuz because the Saudis stepped in immediately and they started diverting a big chunk of their exports away from the Strait of Hormuz into their pipeline that goes all the way across the kingdom into the Red Sea. The UAE, the Emiratis have done the same, where they diverted some of their exports away from Hormuz into another pipeline that takes their oil export outside the Hormuz area. So we never really saw a complete loss of the barrels. Meanwhile, we saw additional barrels coming to the market from the US and other countries in Latin America, including Venezuela. And at the same time, there has been a destruction in oil demand because people were reacting to these higher prices, and the immediate reaction is to simply consume less oil. So when you take all these factors into consideration, plus the fact that we have a much more contained situation today than compared to the beginning of the conflict, all these explain why we are not in a panic mode today in oil markets.
1: Is there planning, though, for worst-case scenarios? Is that already factored into the oil price, or is that something that would be on the minds of investors and planners that we might yet still see impact global trade?
0: Actually, what we are seeing today is far from being the worst case scenario. A worst case scenario for me, as somebody who comes from the region, from Lebanon, would be a fully fledged war involving everyone and everybody being attacked, everybody's retaliating. So that would be a serious scenario. And we're far from that scenario. Hopefully, we will never get there. But 2 months ago, when the conflict started, even when people did not really find immediate alternatives, the fact that we had the biggest loss of barrels in the history of the oil industry, and only to see oil prices jumping just to 120, 130, that tells me already that the market is much more resilient than, for example, 10 years or 20 years or 30 years ago. And that by itself gives us some kind of comfort. So you may have come across all these really worrying forecasts for oil price, where some people were talking about $300 oil prices or $250. None of those pessimistic forecasts happened. And that by itself is giving greater confidence to market observers that actually the market is much more resilient because oil is coming from elsewhere and because oil is not as important as it used to be in the 70s.
2: And Dr. Nakhla is the chief executive of Crystal Energy. Heading overseas, and scientists at Oxford University in England have been given the go-ahead to start human trials in the UK of a new vaccine for Ebola to try to tackle the outbreak in the Democratic Republic of Congo. It will be the first out of four vaccines under development to enter clinical trials. Scientists in Oxford started developing the vaccine 8 weeks ago when a public health emergency of international concern was declared by the World Health Organization. Dr. Katrina Pollock, an associate director at the Oxford Vaccine Group and the chief investigator of the trial, explained why the process has been so quick.
3: It's based on a template vaccine that we've had under development for over 10 years. And what we're able to do is change a small part of that vaccine so that we can respond to new infections and create a new vaccine against the current Dibugyo outbreak. So that's why we need to do this trial. And obviously, being able to give it to people is dependent on the data from the different trials showing that it's safe and also creating an immune response, and ultimately that it's going to be effective to prevent severe disease and death from Ebola.
2: The BBC's Fergus Walsh explains when the vaccine could be ready.
4: Within a few months, I mean, this trial, they'll actually monitor them for a year. There'll be another small trial which will start in Africa probably a few weeks later. I think the first doses of this vaccine, and they're looking for 50 healthy volunteers in Oxford aged 18 to 55. There'll be a similar small trial in Africa, which will start a couple of weeks later. Then there'll have to be a larger trial in situ in Africa, which will be in the affected areas. But I think we're talking about in months. And already the Serum Institute in India, which worked with the Oxford team during COVID, they have speculatively produced more than 600,000 doses of this prototype vaccine, and they've got them stored ready for potential use. So what used to take months and years, the delays between one trial and another, they all happen pretty much overlapped, so that

0: they're ready to go. And obviously, there's a massive need for this Bundibugyo strain. There is no vaccine against it. Kills about one in three of those infected.
1: Fergus Walsh reporting there. Returning home again now, and big superannuation funds and people who self-manage their super could be tapped to help pay compensation for victims of financial misconduct. The federal government is looking to revamp funding for the compensation scheme of last resort, which was introduced after the Banking Royal Commission. But the scheme is facing a $170 million funding shortfall as more Australians fall victim to superannuation scams and other cases of financial misconduct. Nassim Kadem reports.
2: First Guardian investor Melinda Key thought her financial ordeal was almost over. She's one of almost 12,000 investors that lost more than $1 billion in retirement savings after they moved their super into the First Guardian and Shield managed investment schemes, which later collapsed. But more than a year since Ms. Key lodged a financial complaint to try recover almost $400,000 of her retirement savings, she's still fighting for compensation.
3: We used licensed advisors, regulated platforms, and APRA-regulated trustees. We all moved our superannuation within the framework of the financial system and compulsory superannuation. So we did not do the wrong thing here, and we all deserve and we're worthy of compensation.
2: In April, the Australian Financial Complaints Authority decided in her favour, finding that the financial advisers, which advised her to invest in the super fund, should pay her almost $370,000 plus interest. But the adviser firm Interprac is taking AFCA and Ms. Key to court to challenge that decision. As a result, AFCA has had to put decisions relating to all First Guardian and Shield cases that are linked to Interprac on hold. Interprac declined to comment while the case is before the courts. Ms. Key is also limited in commenting on the case, but says more generally, the complaints process has caused many investors angst.
3: You've got people that are waiting for their superannuation for cancer treatment, for hip surgery. So it's a huge amount of time for people to be waiting and going through that constant anxiety of what's happening.
2: If the court finds against Ms. Key, the only avenue she can turn to is what's known as the Compensation Scheme of Last Resort, or CSLR for short. But payouts under that scheme are capped at $150,000. Assistant Treasurer Daniel Molino says the CSLR is under huge pressure.
4: What this showed is, firstly, that the risk of these major collapses is higher than anyone would like to see. But secondly, that the size of these collapses and some other collapses before them is putting the scheme under pressure and calling into question its sustainability.
2: Currently, the CSLR is funded by a levy on financial advisers. Mr. Molino wants to widen the funding base. That could include big super funds, as well as individuals who hold a self-managed super fund.
4: So in the case of First Guardian and Shield, that would be the financial advice sector. It would be the first port of call, and it would be possible under the waterfall model to levy up to $40 million off that sector in addition to the $20 million subcap. Then there would be other sectors where I, as minister, would determine that they are more proximate than other parts of the financial services sector.
2: Melinda Key is calling for a pay now, recover later model, saying investors shouldn't be the ones left waiting years for justice.
3: They operated within the financial system, and it's the financial system that let them down.
1: And that was First Guardian investor Melinda Key, ending that report by Nassim Kadem. This is ABC News Radio. I'm Rhiannon Elston. Here are the headlines. Petrol prices could rise next month when the federal government's fuel excise discount expires on the 2nd of August. There are so far no plans to extend it, but the government hasn't ruled it out. Some oil market analysts say the timing is unfortunate, with the US and Iran launching renewed attacks. Russian forces have once again attacked the Ukrainian capital Kyiv with missiles. The attack, which lasted about an hour, has sparked fires across the city, but no casualties have been reported. And back home, Northern Territory police say they're hopeful the body of Peter Falconio, who was murdered 25 years ago today, will be located. Bradley John Murdoch murdered Mr. Falconio and attempted to kidnap his girlfriend Joanne Lees while they were driving near Barrow Creek in Central Australia back in 2001. Well, it's time now for all the latest in sport, and Daniel Garb is with us once again. Daniel, hello.
5: Thank you very much. We'll start with cricket, and former England Test cricket coach Brendan McCullum has apologised to fans for the results that led to his axing from the position. McCullum will stay on as England's white ball coach, but has been dumped from the Test team after poor results highlighted by the 4-1 Ashes defeat in Australia over the summer. He says the decision disappointed him, but he understands it.
6: It's a results business, and we didn't get the results we wanted, and, you know, I'll wear that. And fundamentally, it was a tap on the shoulder and you crack on.
1: Driving near Barrow Creek in Central Australia back in 2001. Well, it's time now for all the latest in sport, and Daniel Garb is with us once again. Daniel, hello.
5: Thank you very much. We'll start with cricket, and former England Test cricket coach Brendan McCullum has apologised to fans for the results that led to his axing from the position. McCullum will stay on as England's white ball coach, but has been dumped from the

0: I respect the decision. I think I've loved my time with the Test team over the last 4 years. I'm disappointed for all the fans that we weren't able to get the results that everyone wanted, and I'm sorry for that.
1: The Melbourne Storm will be without star 5'8 Cam Munster for the next 4 to 6 weeks of the NRL season as he undergoes knee surgery. The 31-year-old Queensland Origin captain has sustained a cartilage injury in his knee. The news is a blow to Melbourne's finals hopes, with the club currently in 10th position with 7 games remaining. In the AFL, Port Adelaide has accepted a one-match ban for star Jason Horne-Francis as the club takes on the Fremantle Dockers without 3 of their best players this weekend. The club says it's accepted there is no prospect of a challenge being successful following Horne-Francis' bump and St Kilda defender Liam Stocker. Zach Butters is already out for several weeks with an ankle injury, and spearhead Mitch Georgiades is out as well under concussion protocol. So they take on the best team in the comp without 3 of their best players. But power assistant coach Stuart Dew says it will be a good challenge.
2: We look forward to playing the best team in the comp. Be individually and collectively a good chance to test ourselves, and I think that some of these players are up for it.
1: Still with AFL news, and the Gold Coast Suns have received a much-needed boost with young key forward Jed Walter recommitting to the club for the next 3 years. Walter had been in high demand with reports of a big money offer from Essendon and other clubs to lure him away from Queensland. He is now signed with Gold Coast until the end of the 2029 season. After being taken with pick 3 in the 2023 draft, Walter had struggled to establish himself in the Suns' forward line, but has found form recently with 17 goals in his last 9 games. The Suns, however, are in free fall, having lost their last 7 games in a row and are languishing in 14th place on the ladder. Aussie Alex de Minaur has achieved a career-high tennis ranking of number 5 in the world. That's despite a disappointing 4th-round Wimbledon exit. De Minaur is the first Aussie to be ranked inside the top 5 of the men's ranking since Leighton Hewitt in 2009. And only the 7th in total after Rod Laver, Ken Rosewell, John Newcomb, Pat Cash, Pat Rafter and Hewitt. De Minaur is a 7-time Grand Slam quarterfinalist but is yet to get past that stage. Adam Walton is Australia's second highest ranked men's player in 79th position. The leading Australian woman is Talia Gibson with a world ranking of 58. The Australian Diamonds are making final preparations ahead of this month's Commonwealth Games in Glasgow. The top ranked netball side is set to train in Melbourne before departing for Scotland tomorrow. The reigning Games gold medalists are relying on a mix of youth and experience in an effort to go back to back. Captain Liz Watson says the players are relishing the high expectations placed upon them.
3: Whether it is, you know, a Commonwealth Games or a Consolation Cup or just a test series, the Diamonds are always expected to win, and we take that privilege really seriously, and it's an honour, I guess, to be able to have that. I think just being a Diamond, it's in you to want to win and win well.
1: And France and Spain will meet tomorrow morning in Dallas for a place in the 2026 World Cup final. France have won all of their games in the tournament so far, scoring 16 goals and conceding just 2. They are bidding to make the World Cup final for the 3rd straight time, having won it twice in 1998 and 2018. Spain have 5 wins and a draw and have conceded just 1 goal in the tournament. They are aiming to make the final for the first time since

0: take on either England or Argentina in the final in New York. England and Argentina, one of football's great rivalries, takes place on Thursday morning. We can't wait for that. It is going to be an epic week on the world football front with the semi-finals to salivate over at the World Cup. Spain and France tomorrow morning, and then England and Argentina on Thursday.
1: And next Monday is the final. It will be an early start for people then. A bit of a soggy day ahead for people with a work day.
0: Yeah, well, we'll have to get used to the 5 a.m. starts. It's 5 a.m. Eastern Standard Time tomorrow morning, Thursday morning, and then the final on Monday morning, the World Cup semi-finals, and then the final. So, yeah, 5 a.m. is not easy, but you feel sorry for people in the West. That's 3 a.m. for them, which is the worst possible time.
1: Well, they might be staying up late.
0: Yeah, well, it's right in that little area where do you stay up or do you get some sleep? 3 a.m., maybe you try get an hour or two, but it's really awkward.
1: Either way,
0: there'll be 5 a.m., you get some sleep and you wake up early. There's no disputing that one.
1: Yeah, indeed. Well, either way, there'll be plenty of people watching. Daniel Garb, thanks so much for the update.
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1: Well, big tech companies are facing fierce criticism today from the eSafety Commissioner for failing to protect children and young adults from sexual exploitation on their platforms. In just 6 months, the online safety regulator received more than 2,000 complaints about so-called sextortion. The Commissioner, Julie Inman-Grant, says it has reached catastrophic proportions, with young Australians being targeted every day by overseas criminal networks. Communications Minister Annika Wells has just been addressing the report findings. Let's have a listen to what she's had to say.
8: This is some of the most heinous content and conduct that we see online. And yet, the report has found that big tech is simply not doing enough. They have the tools, they have the resources, and yet they are choosing not to use them with full effect. My message for big tech is this. There are no excuses here. Big tech is required under Australian law to protect Australians online from illegal material or face fines of up to $54.6 million. The Albanese government is committed to a future where digital platforms and services are designed with the safety of their users in mind. This will become the norm rather than the exception. We are leading the way with enforceable industry codes, with our social media minimum age laws, and with our digital duty of care. This is beyond politics. This is about protecting our future, Australian children and Australian young people. Yet we've already seen the Coalition put politics before kids' safety online with their decision to stall laws that would strengthen eSafety's powers. They are leaving us all to fight with one hand tied behind our backs. The Albanese government won't let that happen because big tech is looking for shortcuts. We will do everything in our powers to stop that from happening. Angus Taylor and the Coalition should be doing that as well. We will back Australians over billion-dollar companies every single time.
1: And that was Communications Minister Annika Wells. Well, tributes continue to flow in for Sam Neill, the acclaimed actor who died at the age of 78 in Sydney yesterday. Sam Neill starred in the Hollywood blockbuster Jurassic Park, as well as The Dish, Death in Brunswick, My Brilliant Career, and so many more. Steven Spielberg says, "I adored making all the Jurassic movies with him. Sam will never be forgotten by his Jurassic Park family or his many millions of fans around the world." Nicole Kidman starred alongside Sam in the 1989 movie Dead Calm, and she said Sam was one of the greats and a joy to be around. Australian filmmaker George Miller was the producer of Dead Calm and a good friend of Sam's.
9: When anyone goes, it's always a bit of a shock, but Sam was such a special, unique person. I mean, as you can tell by how everyone's been responding, it's, he's incredibly loved.
10: I was thinking, re-watching some of the clips, even bits of the Australian story overnight, George, that there was such a balance, I suppose how I would observe it, about Sam Neill, an even keel that gave you the impression that even though he was facing these, pretty serious health challenges, that he kind of...

0: He seemed a little indestructible.
1: Look, that balance you talk about, I think, is spot on about him. And everyone, it was so apparent to everyone. I call it wisdom. He's someone who went through life and accumulated a huge amount of wisdom, more than just about anyone I know. And it's very palpable. It was very palpable with Sam.
0: Where did that come from? What was it about him that did that, George?
1: He was curious. He was highly intelligent, and he just had this wonderful sense of this life force that you see. And you see it on the screen, you see it in his work, you see it in all his relationships with people, whoever they are, wherever they're from. You see it in all his interests and so on. And that's intrinsic to the person. And he was very special in that way. And everybody saw it, as I said, and everybody commented. Everyone felt it. Everyone across the years who've worked with him, so many people in so many places. And, even Keel, Wise, very lovable.
0: When did you first meet Sam? Was it on the set of Dead Calm? Was it before that?
1: It was... as we were preparing to do Dead Calm, as we were going through the casting process. And then what happened was I was one of the producers on the film, and also I did second unit. And if you saw the film, there were two boats and three people, and Sam spent a lot of time on the one, basically stranded on the one boat. And I got to work with him during that. We were underwater, we were in tanks, we were up in the air, it was just the actor and the crew and, out at sea. And it was just, I really got a taste of that working with him. He was so skilled and so unflappable and so wonderfully collaborative working with him. I mean, every member of the crew, the other casting engaged. It was a difficult film, a technically difficult film working on water, and he just handled it. It was so precise. Great actors are like great athletes, using different parts of themselves, and he was a great actor, no question.
0: You're listening to Mornings on 702. George Miller is here. He produced Dead Calm, of course, a good friend of Sam Neill's. He obviously had this huge overseas career, but clearly felt a strong attachment to both the Australian and Kiwi film industries. I know you served together on the jury at Tropfest, but he clearly was one of these individuals that still made the time, made the effort to connect locally. Why do you think that was?
1: Well, I think that he was basically engaged with everybody on the planet, whether he was working in Europe, whether he was working in the United States. He was a part of the whole of humankind. Behind the scenes, he was very, very devoted to the Australian film industry, the New Zealand film industry, but overall, and whatever he could do, he would get in there. He was just, this is a very, very comprehensive human being. Everything was of interest to him, and he was very engaged. He just wasn't sitting back doing his work.
2: And that was Australian filmmaker George Miller speaking there with Hamish McDonald. Well, it's time now for a news update, and after that, we'll take you to the world today.

0: ABC News with Jono Akeley. Iran says two offending supertankers have been hit and disabled in the Strait of Hormuz after the ships failed to heed its warnings. William Howard Evans reports.
1: Iran's Revolutionary Guard Corps says the US is inciting vessels to use an illegal route, adding cooperation with the aggressor enemy will result in damage, delays in reopening the strait, and a global energy crisis. Earlier today, the US launched another round of strikes on Iran, hours after President Donald Trump said Washington is reinstating a naval blockade on the strait. Mr. Trump has also separately suggested the US will change

0: charge other ships for safe passage. Iran has hit back, targeting Bahrain and two tankers associated with the UAE, killing one mariner and wounding eight others.
1: Drivers are being reassured petrol prices won't shoot up in the immediate future after US President Donald Trump declared he wants to take control of the Strait of Hormuz. Renewed fighting between the US and Iran has pushed global oil prices up again, with Brent crude climbing to close to 10% this week. Australia currently has 41 days of petrol, 37 days of diesel and 33 days of jet fuel on hand. Oil market analyst Ian Jefferies says prices aren't expected to rise as significantly as when the US launched its war on Iran in February.
2: So far, we've seen oil prices about $10 higher than they were 2 or 3 weeks back. So at the moment, we're not expecting a price shock like we saw back in early March, late February.
1: Police believe the kidnapping and murder of a Sydney grandfather earlier this year was orchestrated by an overseas crime group. Four more people have been charged over the death of Chris Bagsarian, who was taken from his home in North Ryde in February in a case of mistaken identity. The 85-year-old's body was later found near a golf course in Sydney's northwest. Detective Superintendent Andrew Marks says a 32-year-old man, who was among the latest people charged, played a significant role in coordinating the attack.
3: We are aware that he was in contact with someone that was directly linked to those overseas, and he took up the responsibility of actioning that contract.
1: Australian Federal Police say they're still trying to identify more than 20 potential victims of an alleged sexual predator who was accused of preying on children in northwest Sydney. Police say 35-year-old Hamish Tate assaulted dozens of children over a 16-year period at five daycare centres. He's also facing 162 counts of producing child abuse material involving preschool or primary school-aged children. Acting Federal Police Commander Luke Needham says the investigation is not confined to Sydney.
4: Unfortunately, we have uncovered evidence of him sharing this material with an individual overseas. Those inquiries are ongoing, so our investigation is continuing into attempting to identify who that individual is.
1: A prominent anti-violence campaigner says every man has a responsibility to shift attitudes around violence towards women. In recent days, four women and girls have allegedly been murdered in separate incidences in Australia, putting women's safety back under the national spotlight. Experts say funding is needed across the family violence sector, commensurate with the scale of the problem. Advocate Tarung Chawla says behaviours as simple as calling out sexist jokes or enacting changes in sporting clubs can make a difference.
5: None of these on their own will solve femicide, but they do create the conditions whereby you are an outsider if you are making jokes that belittle women and girls. You are an outsider and not part of the in-group if you're the one who's laughing at girls and women's expense.
1: South Australian wine writer Nick Ryan says beloved actor Sam Neill will be remembered as a man of many talents. The 78-year-old, who passed away yesterday, founded the Two Paddocks Winery on New Zealand's South Island in the early 90s. Mr. Ryan says vineyard dirt ran deep beneath the actor's fingernails.
6: He was serious about it. We will talk about Two Paddocks in 10, 15, 20 years' time, and I think no one will be happier than Sam would be that when we are talking about Two Paddocks and that we're not having to reference Jurassic Park each time.
1: And finishing up in Big Bash League cricket, the Sydney Sixers will play one of their home games to Canberra for the first time this season to make their way for the New Year's test. The Sixers men's team will host the Adelaide Strikers at Manuka Oval on January 3rd. The Sydney Thunder will also return to Canberra to host two matches on December 16th and January 11th. You're up to date with the latest on ABC News. More news is available at any time.
7: Hello, nice to be with you. I'm Andy Park and this is The World Today, coming to you from Gadigal Land in Sydney. This Tuesday, thousands of young Aussie men snared in online sexual extortion at catastrophic levels, prompting warnings. And the search for Peter Falconio, an outback murder mystery which, 25 years on, continues to linger, especially at the front bar of one famous NT watering hole.
8: One in every second person that comes up here brings up the case and would like to know a little bit more. They have their own ideas. The people just want to know who had done it.
7: Campus life remains under the spotlight at the Royal Commission into Anti-Semitism and Social Cohesion. Today, it's the experience of Jewish academics. Some have detailed intimidation and harassment and some frightening encounters with masked protesters at their university workplaces. As the universities themselves prepare to front the inquiry this week, they're being forced to implement new standards of practice under a plan outlined by the federal government this week, a plan which has also drawn criticism. Here's Bridget Fitzgerald.
9: It was a scene he never expected to be confronted with. When Professor Stephen Prower arrived at work on the 9th of October 2024, he came face to face with more than a dozen intruders, most wearing masks.
10: I don't know what their intentions were, but when a Jewish person with some experience of what happens in Israel sees a masked person, you can only see their eyes. The rest of them are covered with a keffiyeh. This is a classic terrorist pose, if you like, very familiar to most people. For the benefit of those who've never experienced that, it's a little bit like being in a bank and someone walking in with a balaclava over their head. Although they might be there to make a withdrawal, I think most people would be alarmed. And this was only 1 year after the atrocities in Israel, and so I was very perturbed. I had no idea at that stage if it was a protest, if it was a terrorist attack.
9: The group of pro-Palestinian protesters occupied his office that day to accuse him of supporting a genocide in Gaza. As a physics professor at the University of Melbourne, Stephen Prower leads a joint PhD program, which is part of a partnership with the Hebrew University of Jerusalem. In evidence before the Royal Commission today, he says it was that role, as well as his visibility as a Jewish staff member and comments he made during a pro-Israel rally that he believes made him a target.
10: I think that if people see that they could do this to me in order to try to chill people's enthusiasm for collaboration with people that they don't agree with, then it could happen to anybody.
9: Stephen Prower says his research is not in any way related to military work. He says following the incident where protesters targeted his office, he was the subject of a death threat that had been graffitied on the university campus. He says campus security knew about the graffiti and removed it, but no one connected to the university alerted him. He only learned about it later when he was told by police.
10: I just was flabbergasted that the university could ignore a threat like that and remove it and not tell me about it. But I was deeply disappointed with the university.
9: At the time of the protests against Professor Prower, then Vice Chancellor of the University of Melbourne, Duncan Maskell, condemned the students' actions, stating he was shocked and appalled by the behaviour. The university's interim Vice Chancellor, Glyn Davis, will appear before the commission on Wednesday. In a plan announced by the federal government this week, Australian universities will be required to adhere to new enforceable standards to address discrimination, including anti-Semitism. Vicky Thompson is the chief executive of the Group of Eight, which represents Australia's largest universities.
11: There's two issues here. There are the governance standards, which the government is introducing, and then there's the requirement for universities to have a definition of racism. And sitting under that, a definition of anti-Semitism, Islamophobia and racism directed towards First Nations people.
9: Vicky Thompson says the Royal Commission has highlighted serious issues with university processes.
11: There's clearly an issue in public confidence in our institutions, and that is not acceptable from our perspective, and we need to do better. And that's why we are trying to do better as we can, working with government and also our own institutions, putting in place different measures.
9: In a statement, a collection of Muslim organisations have said creating definitions around anti-Semitism, Islamophobia and racism against First Nations peoples will mean communities not represented by these specific groups will get left behind. The coalition is calling for the establishment of a dehumanisation framework, a single standard to deal with complaints relating to racism and discrimination.
7: Bridget Fitzgerald there. Thousands of Australians, mainly young men, are being snared in online sexual extortion rackets known as sextortion. It's when victims are manipulated into sharing nude or sexual photos privately, but are then threatened with the wider publication of those images to family or bosses if they don't pay a ransom. The problem has become so bad, so rapidly, the eSafety Commissioner says sexual extortion in boys and young men has reached catastrophic proportions, and yet experts argue it could be much, much worse than reported. Here's Kimberly Price.
12: More than 2,200 complaints of sextortion were made to the nation's online safety watchdog between July and December last year. Of those, young men aged 18 to 24 made up more than a third of complaints, and teenagers are increasingly being targeted.
13: There's not a school in the world that I have spoken in that has not got victims of sextortion. That's how widespread this is.
12: Susan McLean is a cyber safety expert.
13: I put the number much higher because it is a very underreported crime. It is the number one crime type affecting teen boys in Australia at the moment.
12: Sextortion is essentially blackmail, where a person threatens to share an intimate image of a victim unless they give in to their demands. Susan McLean says criminals often follow the same script when targeting their victims, starting with a message or friend request on social media.
13: Then I'll start to chat, and then the chat will be sexy, flirty, very normal in inverted commas teenage chat. Mostly, the offending account will send a nude photo. Hey, do you like the look of this? And then they're convinced to send one back, so they do. And then within 3 minutes, if you don't pay, I will ruin your life.
12: Ben Vassalo is the CEO of The Man Cave, a mental health charity for boys and young men. He's wary of the long-term impact sextortion could raise.
5: What I'm concerned about is not just the obvious immediate effects around mental health and suicide, but also the feeling of shame. How's that going to show up longer term, particularly for young men and teenage boys, when it comes to sexual shame? How's that going to show up for them long term in future relationships, particularly intimate partner relationships?
14: Sexual extortion is reached catastrophic proportions, I'd say.
12: Julie Inman-Grant is the eSafety Commissioner. She says Victoria's coroner has linked 17 suicides to sextortion.
14: There's a manifesto that shows these organized criminals how to, you know, put high-pressure tactics on to isolate the young people and to panic them to get them to pay. It's a horrendous crime that, you know, in the worst case scenario, leads to extreme mental distress and sometimes suicide.
12: The eSafety Commission says they have a 98% success rate in removing intimate content when it's reported, but warned offenders are getting more sophisticated.
14: They're using generative AI to create very attractive personas. They're using face swapping technologies, which are very convincing, and voice cloning technologies.
12: Julian Mangrant says there are serious gaps in how tech companies are tackling sextortion.
14: 5 years ago, I sent intelligence reports to companies like Snap and Instagram saying, hey, we can see that these criminals are literally colonizing your platforms. They don't have appropriate reporting pathways. They're just not hardening the platforms enough. They're making children very vulnerable, and it's all about maintaining profit.
12: Communications Minister Annika Wells is warning social media companies to do more to reduce harm online.
15: They have the tools, they have the resources, and yet they are choosing not to use them with full effect. My message for big tech is this: there are no excuses here. Big tech is required under Australian law to protect Australians online from illegal material or face fines of up to $54.6 million.
12: Cyber expert Susan McLean says it's important for parents to have open conversations with their children about sextortion and for victims not to send money.
13: Take screenshots, anything that's identifying the screen name of the account, bank details that you might have had to pay the money in, and then report to the platform what has happened and block the user. The minute you block them, you are useless to them.
12: Susan McLean urges people to report sextortion to police and the Australian Centre to Counter Child Exploitation.
7: Kimberly Price and Alexandra Humphreys there. And if you or anyone you know needs help, you can call Lifeline on 13 11 14. I'm Andy Park. 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Just search for The World Today. Overseas, and the US has launched fresh missile attacks on Iran and reinstated its naval blockade of the Strait of Hormuz as the war in the Middle East appears to be ramping up once again. Donald Trump is vowing to seize control of the vital shipping route, and in a new turn, he's saying other countries should pay the US for securing safe passage. It comes as global oil prices experience the biggest single-day spike since 2020. Here's Nick Grimm.
16: How long do you expect this to take, and what's the legal basis?
17: Take what? Take what?
16: The war.
17: Well, I think it's going very fast. We've demolished their military.
18: Events are gathering pace, and Donald Trump wants Iran to know if it thinks it can implement a loathsome plot to blackmail the global community, then two can play it at that game.
17: We are just going forward. We're attacking them tonight. We're taking out all of their capability for anything having to do with the Strait, with the Hormuz Strait. And I think in the end, we will end up discontrolling the whole thing.
18: And that, the president says, could see the US imposing its own tolls on shipping traversing the waterway, calling himself the guardian angel of the Strait.
17: They are crazy. And we're not going to put it up. Yeah, I want to be reimbursed because we're protecting a very rich portion of the world. We're spending money. And so what we've done is we are going to be reimbursed for protection. We're protecting by the countries that we're helping.
18: Donald Trump has floated charging shipping an amount equal to 20% of cargoes carried through the Strait in exchange for keeping it open, as it was prior to the United States and Israel launching their war on Iran back in February. Back then, the Strait was regarded as international waters free for all to use. That fact not lost on the Iranian regime. Its Foreign Ministry spokesman Ismail Baghaei saying, "You can plainly see that over these past 4 months, our region has been plunged into such insecurity and turmoil because of the American military presence." The new tensions have seen oil prices rise, though they remain well below the highs they reached during the height of the war, when crude traded for close to $120 a barrel. Here, it's fueling talk of a fresh energy shock to the Australian economy, though Acting Federal Infrastructure and Transport Minister Christy McBain is acknowledging the road ahead is far from clear.
19: Oh, look, we'll wait to see what happens here. But as I said, we've called for de-escalation. We know that there needs to be an agreement that is struck and one that lasts, because otherwise it is Australian households and consumers who ultimately end up paying the price. But we'll continue to play our part here and continue to call for that de-escalation. We haven't seen the crisis escalate as perhaps everyone thought it might, but I think it is really important that, you know, shipping continues to be free wherever it goes, and make sure that there isn't, you know, any adverse outcomes to people who are ultimately ferrying these ships around.
18: The federal opposition, meanwhile, is urging the Albanese government to protest any move to impose charges on shipping. Dan Tehan is the Shadow Minister for Energy and Emissions Reduction.
20: Yes, I think they should be raising concerns if it does become the official position, because the precedent that would set would be highly, highly damaging to our economic interests, and I think to the globe's economic interests, if this then led to a further escalation of this type of tolling across the world. It's absolutely essential that these waterways remain free from any sort of toll system of any one country dictating the terms of passage, because that would set a dangerous precedent right across the world.
18: The heightened tensions have seen oil futures spiking by over 9%, prompting concern about the prospect of higher petrol prices in Australia. Already in some areas, fuel retailers have been accused of price hikes of up to 30 cents a litre in the last week. Meanwhile, Australian motorists can expect to see petrol and diesel prices jump further on August 2nd, when the federal government's fuel excise discount is set to expire. Unless, that is, it's extended again. The federal government maintains it's continuing to monitor events.
7: Nick Grimm there. Well, for more on the US reinstating the blockade of ships in the Strait of Hormuz, ANU Professor Don Rothwell is one of Australia's leading experts in maritime law. Don, this seems to completely contradict previous US statements that the Strait must be toll-free. Just a few weeks ago, US Secretary of State Marco Rubio said the Iranians imposing tolls would be illegal under international law. So let me ask you, can the US impose a 20% toll on ships in the Strait? Is that legal?
0: No. No, and I guess we can start there from two propositions. The first is that consistently international law under the 1982 UN Convention on the Law of the Sea, and indeed customary international law, and that's particularly important because neither the United States or Iran are parties to the convention, but both the convention and customary international law absolutely prohibit the imposition of tolls, and that's been an ongoing and consistent position that all members of the international community have accepted forever, really, in terms of the way in which this body of law operates within what's called an international strait. And most importantly, for those purposes, the Strait of Hormuz is an international strait. And then the second reason why this cannot be imposed is that the United States is effectively seeking to act here as a maritime occupying power, if you like, broadly under the provisions of the Fourth Geneva Convention. Even if you are an occupying power, whether it's over the land or the sea, you cannot engage in any form of economic activity, such as the imposition of a toll for any vessel passing through a waterway that you might be controlling.
7: What's your read on Trump here? In recent weeks, he certainly seems increasingly very frustrated, lashing the Iranians as scum. Does this signify that the Iranians are playing a long game, that Trump is trying to play a short one and losing by charging for the US military's protection? Is he trying to reassure Republicans that the cost of this war is not going to be onerous on the US?
0: Oh, very much so. And I think it needs to be acknowledged, Andy, that Trump alluded a few weeks ago to the fact that he was thinking about the imposition of tolls, but then, as you rightly pointed out, Marco Rubio pushed back on that, and so that threat subsided, but now it seems to have come into much clearer focus. And I think what Trump has begun to understand is that for the majority of the states in the international community, their principal focus is restoring navigation and shipping rights through the Strait of Hormuz because of the economic impact that that's having for literally every state around the world at the moment. And so Trump's getting pressure, I think, from everyone around the world to get this resolved. And this is one way that he's seeking to resolve it, but in the most extraordinary possible manner.
7: Surprisingly, Iranian Foreign Minister Abbas Araghchi said Mr. Trump was absolutely right, that whoever provided safe transit through the strait should be paid. 20% is, of course, too much. We will be fair, end quote. I mean, these two global powers are starting to sound like competing security firms, really, aren't they?
0: Very much so. And of course, we know that it was the Iranians who initially floated the idea of tolls a month or so back. That at the time got pushed back. We then had a very interesting response by Indonesia suggesting that they might be considering the imposition of tolls in the Strait of Malacca. That very much got shut down within Malaysia and regionally. So the whole question of the imposition of tolls on any international strait around the world is incredibly sensitive. And whether it's the United States or the Iranians, virtually everyone will seek to ensure that this is not a precedent that gains any level of traction and acceptance.
7: So where does this leave shipping traffic through the Strait of Hormuz? And more broadly, where does it leave the ceasefire, which I think we can say for weeks has been something of a fig leaf over both sides' intention to control the strait?
0: The amount of shipping that's been passing through the strait is exceptionally below the standard level. So we're well beyond any levels of normality at the moment. And even if this US plan goes ahead, there will be enormous operational challenges associated with it. But in terms of the ceasefire, well, I think that from a legal perspective, there is really no ceasefire. We've seen effectively a resumption of hostilities. The United States is also suggesting that they're going to reimpose the blockade. That itself is an act of war. So I think we just have to assume that the previous negotiated announcements with respect to a ceasefire are really done and dusted. They may well be resumed in terms of a negotiated outcome in terms of a future ceasefire. But at the moment, there's no real effective ceasefire in place.
7: ANU Professor Don Rothwell. A pleasure as always. Thank you so much.
0: Thanks, Andy.
7: Finally today, on the 25th anniversary of the murder of Peter Falconio, one criminologist says his killer, Bradley John Murdoch, may have told a fellow inmate the location of Peter's grave during his decades in prison before he died. Police say the record reward offered for information about the crime hasn't delivered any valuable new information, but they've vowed to keep working on the mystery. Here's Stephanie Smale.
2: It's been a quarter of a century since Peter Falconio disappeared and his girlfriend Joanne Lees escaped on a remote stretch of the Stuart Highway in the Northern Territory.
21: 25 years later, I think it still is something that really haunts the country, the family, and will continue to do so until we have those final answers.
2: Dr. Xanthi Weston is a criminologist at Central Queensland University. This is her take on Bradley John Murdoch's refusal to tell police where he dumped the British backpacker's body, even on his deathbed.
21: I'm not at all surprised that he took that secret to the grave, because people like Bradley Murdoch like power, and ultimately maintaining that secret was his power.
2: But Dr. Weston points out there's a good chance one of his fellow inmates in Darwin or Alice Springs would have been told where Peter Falconio's body is.
21: It is fairly likely that he did tell someone, because somebody like Bradley Murdoch would want to show off about their crime. So I wouldn't be at all surprised if he'd shared those details with somebody he trusted, somebody he was incarcerated with. And I still hope that that person may come forward. It's not too late. Peter's body could still be recovered.
2: The British backpacker was last seen near the outback town of Barrow Creek, 280 kilometres north of Alice Springs. Peter Falconio and his girlfriend, Joanne Lees, were ambushed after pulling over their van. Joanne Lees told police she heard a loud bang after Peter got out. She was tied up but escaped into nearby bushes, where she hid for hours before flagging down a road train. Kevin, who works at the Barrow Creek Hotel, says the crime has had a lasting impact on locals.
8: They had a few police around here at the time, which was probably a shock to the community, and the community we used to try and help and try and find the body of him and stuff like that.
2: He says the outback murder is front of mind for visitors passing through.
8: One in every second person that comes up here brings up the case and would like to know a little bit more. They have their own ideas. The people just want to know who had done it. You know, Murdoch, was it really him and things like that? People have their own ideas and perception about the case.
2: Bradley John Murdoch was convicted of the murder of Mr. Falconio and the assault and attempted kidnapping of Joanne Lees. He went to his grave maintaining his innocence, dying of cancer at the age of 67 in Alice Springs last year. But the acting Northern Territory Police Commander, Mark Grieve, says police aren't giving up on the case.
22: We would be extremely hopeful to be able to, you know, find Peter's remains and repatriate to the Falconio family. Unfortunately, at this point in time, the only person who knows or definitely knows where he's buried is now no longer with us. And, you know, it's a sad, sad fact when you think that you may not be able to bring that sort of closure to a family.
2: A record $500,000 reward was offered for information about the crime weeks before Murdoch died. But Acting Commander Grieve says it hasn't led to any significant new information. He's not ruling out another ground search for Peter Falconio's body in the future, but says it would take a lot of resources.
22: Never say never. It's such a vast area that we need to take into consideration. We know that Bradley Murdoch drove back down to Alice Springs after the murder and then eventually made his way up to Broome. There's two possible routes that he could have taken to get to Broome, so that just widens the search area as well.
2: Police say they'll keep working to find the last piece of the puzzle in the notorious outback mystery.
7: Stephanie Smale reporting there. And that's all from the World Today team this Tuesday. Thanks for your company. Hope you can join me at the same time tomorrow. I'm Andy Park. Bye for now.

0: Thanks very much to the team at The World Today. 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It's time now for a news update with Jono Wakely. Jono, hello.
1: Thanks, Rhiannon. The White House has formalised its re-engagement in the war in Iran, notifying Congress of renewed military action. Strikes between the two nations have escalated in recent days. President Donald Trump has also declared the US is reinstating its naval blockade of Iranian ports after Tehran indicated it was closing the Strait of Hormuz. US President Donald Trump's plan to reimpose a blockade on Iranian shipping and introduce a toll on other traffic through the Strait of Hormuz has sent oil prices soaring. Both Brent crude and West Texas prices are up more than 9% after weeks of subdued pricing while hopes grew for an end to the war. Brent crude's price rise is its largest single-day increase since the COVID-19 pandemic in 2020. Tourism experts say people should feel safe using travel hubs in the Middle East, so long as the government doesn't issue a do not travel warning. The federal government's Smart Traveller website continues to warn Australians to reconsider their need to travel to the Middle East amid renewed hostilities between Iran and the US. Australian Federal Police say they're still trying to identify more than 20 potential victims of an alleged sexual predator who is accused of preying on children in northwest Sydney. Police say 35-year-old Hamish Tate assaulted dozens of children over a 16-year period at 5 daycare centres. He's also facing 162 counts of producing child abuse material involving preschool or primary school-aged children. Australia's eSafety Commissioner received more than 2,000 reports of sexual extortion in 6 months, according to a new report from the online watchdog. Young men aged 18 to 24 were the most common victims among the sexual extortion complaints received by eSafety in the second half of 2025. The report from eSafety also shows an increase in the number of younger teens targeted by scammers. And Hollywood stars have paid tribute to New Zealand actor Sam Neill following his unexpected death. Neill passed away suddenly yesterday at the age of 78. And that's the latest from the newsroom. Cheers, Rhiannon.
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0: I'm Rhiannon Elston. It's good to be with you here on News Radio this Tuesday, the 14th of July. Coming up, US President Donald Trump vows to impose a toll on ships in the Strait of Hormuz.
3: We're going to keep the strait and we'll probably run it. We'll become the guardian of the strait. Maybe we'll call it the guardian angel of the strait.
0: Some are calling that a dangerous escalation as the US and Iran resume hostilities. Here at home, the eSafety Commissioner says sextortion rates against young people have reached catastrophic proportions. And concerns grow over the safety of a cheap weight loss drug being imported illegally. First, though, the federal government is leaving the door open to more fuel relief as global oil prices soar in response to renewed fighting between the US and Iran. It comes after US President Donald Trump says he's reimposing a blockade on the Strait of Hormuz and threatened to charge a toll on cargo travelling through the waterway. His announcement follows repeated attacks on vessels as Iran sought to control that waterway and impose its own toll. For more on Australia's response to the escalation, here's political reporter Pablo Viñales in Canberra.
4: The federal government's fuel relief is still in place. That was extended last month to a lesser rate of 16 cents a litre, and it is due to expire on August the 2nd. Now, originally it was put in place following the tensions and the conflict between Iran and the US back in April, but it was reduced at that lesser rate when it was extended. We heard from the Labor front bencher Mark Butler earlier this morning, who did keep the door open to potentially extending that further. Let's take a listen.
5: This conflict, this war can't end soon enough. Obviously for innocents who are caught up in it in the region, but also for the broader global economy. Of course, we continue to monitor this situation. And if we have to make decisions in the interests of households, we'd obviously look at that at the appropriate time. But that would be sometime into the future.
4: So Mark Butler there keeping the door open to potential extension. Now, from the last update that we had, the Acting Energy Minister, Jason Clare, said that on Saturday, Australia had 41 days worth of petrol that was unchanged from the week before, 37 days worth of diesel and 33 days worth of jet fuel. Now, in terms of supply, for some context, that is more fuel across all fuel types in Australia at the moment than prior to when this war began. And on that threat of Donald Trump, that Donald Trump has made overnight around imposing a 20% toll on all cargo passing through the Strait of Hormuz, we have heard this morning from both the government and the opposition very concerned at that prospect. The Shadow Energy Minister Dan Tehan saying that it was very alarming and would set a dangerous precedent. The government again calling for de-escalation. So that concern expressed across both sides of politics here.
0: Political reporter Pablo Viñales speaking there. Well, thousands of people have reported cases of sextortion to the eSafety Commissioner, who says tech platforms aren't doing enough to stamp it out. Young men in their late teens and early 20s are most likely to be targeted, but the Commissioner says children are increasingly at risk as well. Political reporter Claudia Long has the details from Parliament House.
6: There's sextortion reports. There's more than 2,000 of them that are in the eSafety Commissioner's transparency report that she's put out today. They are mainly from young men, not only from young men, but those are the people who are primarily being targeted by these criminals and scammers who pose as, you know, a regular person, really, on a dating app, on a social media website, and trick people and entice them into sending video, intimate videos and photos of themselves. And what they then do is they turn around and say, if you don't give me money, if you don't do what I want, I'm going to send that to your friends, to your family, to your employer, and the people you work with. So obviously it goes without saying that that would be incredibly distressing for people. And that's what the eSafety Commission has been hearing about. And they've released some of the common threats and scripts that they have been seeing today, things like saying, I have everything to ruin your life, I own your video, only money can help you now. That's pretty obviously pretty disturbing. And so Tinder, Instagram, the dating app Grindr, and also TikTok were where they most frequently made that initial contact with victims. But when it came to threatening people, that was most commonly happening on WhatsApp, Telegram, and Instagram. And even more concerningly, the eSafety Commissioner says that there's been an increase in even younger teenagers, children, being targeted by these kinds of criminals.
7: And why does the eSafety Commissioner think that these tech platforms aren't doing enough to combat these kind of experiences?
6: Julia McGrath, the eSafety Commissioner, says that they've told these tech companies that they should be using language detection software and technologies to at least detect these kinds of lines, these scripts, where they're occurring outside of end-to-end encrypted messaging. So end-to-end encrypted messaging is where if, you know, for instance, we're messaging each other on a platform and it's end-to-end encrypted, even the company can't see that. But she's recommending that they at least use it where there isn't end-to-end encryption. She says currently some of these platforms where these threats are most common that we were talking about before aren't doing that. So that includes Instagram, Gmail, Apple iMessaging as well. She says that they've laid out pretty clear guidance on how to stem this kind of abuse and that the platforms aren't using technology that's readily available to stop it. She actually spoke to News Breakfast about this. Here's what she had to say.
8: 5 years ago, I sent intelligence reports to companies like Snap and Instagram saying, hey, we can see that these criminals are literally colonizing your platforms. There are about 10,000 fake and imposter accounts with the same images. Use a little AI. You can identify those. We've sent them scripts that we typically see, you know, I'm going to ruin your life, have a sexy chat. They could use a little language analysis technology. They don't have appropriate reporting pathways. They're just not hardening the platforms enough. They're making children very vulnerable, and it's all about maintaining profit.
6: Julie Inman Grant, the eSafety Commissioner there. Now, she's also criticised, Mel, these tech companies for not doing enough, in her view, to stop live-streamed sexual abuse of children, which is obviously a pretty confronting topic. And according to this report that they've released, only Microsoft is using proactive detection tools to stop direct video calls being used to stream child sexual abuse material. YouTube, Facebook Live and Instagram Live as well do use this kind of technology for live streams, but the eSafety Commissioner says Apple, Google, Microsoft, Meta, in her view, still aren't proactively using these tools to detect new abuse imagery and video hitting their services. Obviously, given the nature of video calls, given the nature of end-to-end encrypted messaging, there are some privacy questions that are potentially going to be raised here. So it's going to be an interesting one to see how governments and authorities are able to deal with this, given that this is clearly a pretty disturbing issue.
0: Political reporter Claudia Long with that update. And the Federal Communications Minister Annika Wells has lashed out at the big tech companies for failing to do enough to protect Australians. She's called on the opposition to step up and back new laws to give more power to the eSafety Commissioner.
9: They have the tools, they have the resources, and yet they are choosing not to use them with full effect. My message for big tech is this. There are no excuses here. Big tech is required under Australian law to protect Australians online from illegal material or face fines of up to $54.6 million. The Albanese government is committed to a future where digital platforms and services are designed with the safety of their users in mind. This will become the norm rather than the exception. We are leading the way with enforceable industry codes, with our social media minimum age laws, and with our digital duty of care. This is beyond politics. This is about protecting our future, Australian children and Australian young people. Yet we've already seen the Coalition put politics before kids' safety online with their decision to stall laws that would strengthen eSafety's powers. They are leaving us all to fight with one hand tied behind our backs. The Albanese government won't let that happen because big tech is looking for shortcuts. We will do everything in our powers to stop that from happening. Angus Taylor and the Coalition should be doing that as well. We will back Australians over billion-dollar companies every single time.
0: And that was the Federal Communications Minister, Annika Wells. This is ABC News Radio. I'm Rhiannon Elston. Here are the headlines. Oil producers say they're having to secure new transport routes amid renewed fighting between the US and Iran. US President Donald Trump has declared he wants to take control of the Strait of Hormuz and wants other countries to pay America for managing the shipping lane. Australian universities will soon be required to adopt definitions on anti-Semitism, Islamophobia and racism as part of a federal government overhaul of higher education standards. Students and academics have recounted harrowing experiences of anti-Semitism on university campuses as the Royal Commission into Anti-Semitism and Social Cohesion turns its attention to the tertiary sector. And domestic and family violence experts are warning victims living in unsafe situations to be aware of a new AusAlert warning test. Full Stop Australia says many victims have safe phones, often hidden from abusers, that allow them to contact family and emergency services. And they're saying that a new AusAlert warning test could alert people to those phones' presence. Well, New South Wales police say they're still trying to identify offshore offenders involved in the alleged kidnapping and murder of Sydney grandfather Chris Pagzarian. The 85-year-old was taken from his home in North Ryde in February in what police say was a case of mistaken identity. A 32-year-old man has now been charged with kidnapping and murder, along with another 22-year-old. Two men aged 21 and 19 have been charged with being an accessory. Detective Superintendent Andrew Marks says it's alleged the offenders were contracted by an overseas crime network.
10: Detectives today have confirmed the arrest of a 32-year-old man allegedly to have coordinated the kidnapping and murder of Mr. Bagzarian. On Tuesday, the 23rd of February 2026, Raptor Squad, with the assistance of Northwest Metropolitan DV High Risk Offenders Team, arrested the 32-year-old man in Penrith for an unrelated investigation. During a vehicle search, police seized methamphetamine and a pistol, both alleged to be in the possession of this man. The 32-year-old man was taken to Blacktown Police Station and charged with acquiring a firearm subject to a prohibition order and a number of other offences. He's refused bail and appeared at the Blacktown Local Court on Wednesday the 24th of February 2026, and that matter remains before the courts. What I can say is that it is an organised crime network. I'm not going to go into specifics of where they're located or who they are, other than to say that we are investigating that link, and we are continuing to investigate that those that are responsible that took out a contract to kidnap a elderly person, not Mr. Bagzarian, but another person, and we will continue to investigate that and bring those responsible that brought that contract to be held to account for that.
0: Detective Superintendent Andrew Marks speaking there. Well, sales of weight loss drugs like Ozempic have skyrocketed in recent years, but there's growing concern about a similar rise of cheaper alternatives that can be bought without a prescription. A new drug called Retatrutide, or Reta, is increasingly being bought online for weight loss. Clinical trials are underway in the US, so it is currently unregulated here in Australia. But doctors are seeing more cases of acute liver damage from people self-administering the drug. The Therapeutic Goods Administration is working with Border Force to stop the illegal importation, with 140,000 products seized so far. Dr. Marie Sinclair is a liver transplant specialist at the Austin Hospital in Melbourne.
11: A peptide is a chain of amino acids, so it's essentially a short protein, and some of these are naturally occurring in the body, like insulin, or even like GLP-1, glucagon-like peptide, which is used as the base of some of these drugs. But a lot of peptides are essentially pharmaceutical drugs or manufactured peptides, and these can be used for a variety of different things. Retatrutide is what we would call a triple agonist, in that it acts on three different targets, and one of those is the GLP-1 that we're hearing about a lot, but there's also activity against two other targets, GIP-1 and the glucagon receptor, meaning it's a really potent weight loss drug that has a lot of potential benefits in patients who are overweight and with diabetes.
12: What's the downside?
11: Well, I guess we don't really know what all the downsides are just yet, because these are still in clinical trial settings. There are multiple international clinical trials looking at this agent for obesity, diabetes, and for fatty liver disease. And this really means that there's a very small number of patients that have been well studied. So we don't know the full set of side effects until these trials have finished. We unfortunately have seen multiple cases of severe liver injury for people that have bought these agents online. They're self-administering. We're not quite sure what doses they're using. We're not quite sure if it's actually the product that they think it is. And they've had life-threatening liver injury, and they've come to attention of our liver transplant unit because of the severity of their liver injury.
12: Mm. You're overseeing one of these clinical trials with this drug specifically. These liver injuries, how significant can they be?
11: So I guess I just want to clarify that the clinical trials that we're involved in are for a very different population. So these are people that are established with fatty liver disease or diabetes, and they're being administered this drug very carefully at controlled doses with monitoring.

0: And they've come in jaundiced, so yellow, vomiting, feeling incredibly unwell, and they have signs of liver failure, meaning that their liver's stopped working. And we have had some information on liver biopsies showing that some of their liver cells have actually died. So it's really a very serious liver injury.
1: Well, what are the long-term consequences of having a significant liver injury?
0: So that can depend on how it progresses. The liver, fortunately, is an organ that has the capacity to regenerate. So if it's a short-term injury, often the liver can recover fully. But if it's a persistent injury over time that's not monitored and not identified, it can lead to permanent liver failure that requires either liver transplant or the risk of death.
1: How much of a flood of influences and other information that may not be correct has been flooding social media when it comes to some of these peptides?
0: Yeah, we're seeing a lot of misinformation on social media, and we have a lot of our patients come to us, and we're really happy for them to come to us with this information and have these discussions. We would much rather know about what they're reading, and then we can have an open discussion about what we know and what we don't know. But there's absolutely a flood of information, people promoting these peptides on social media.
1: What needs to happen, do you think? What's the next step here to deal with this?
0: So it's a really difficult situation because it does fall outside the usual regulatory framework of medications that go through the Therapeutic Goods Administration, but obviously involving border control is important. But I think what's really important is that all of us as health practitioners are talking to patients at every opportunity and making sure we're asking about what natural supplements they're taking, what peptides in addition to what medications they're taking, and that all of us are having, I guess, some open conversations about the potential risks of these products. And people really need to be encouraged to make sure that they are getting their medical information from a medical practitioner who understands both the risks and the benefits of these peptides.
2: And Dr. Mari Sinclair is a liver transplant specialist at Austin Health. She was speaking there to Sally Sara. And if you or anyone you know needs help, you can call the Butterfly Foundation on 1-800-ED-HOPE. That's 1-800-334-673.

0: Well, there's generally not much harvesting happening in winter. However, if you're into the pungent, fancy funguses known as truffles, you'll be happy to know they're in full season. Growers are in the midst of harvest, and at the foot of the Victorian snowfields, a brother and sister have been digging up the rare white variety. This has been a good year, they say, with some of their truffles retailing for more than $1,500 each, as Annie Brown reports.
1: It's a cold, wet morning in Buffalo Creek. I'm on a cattle farm at the foot of Mount Buffalo, although you can't even see it as it's hidden behind fog.
2: It's all right to come out.
1: Brother and sister Sergio Parasotto and Lisa Lupino are digging for truffles, which is a fairly new venture on the family farm.
3: Is it like garlic? Is that what I'm smelling?
4: Yeah.
2: Earth, garlic,
3: dirt.
2: And a bit of dirt, but once they're cleaned up...
3: Yeah.
5: It was, I don't know, I enjoyed truffles. I've had them in restaurants, some overseas, some in Melbourne, and I just thought, well, why don't we try growing truffles? And my brother looked at me and thought, it's a bit weird. Anyway, so we researched it, looked at the soil, if it was suitable, had soil testing done and etc. And that's what, yeah, started it all. It was just a spur-of-the-moment type sort of talking, you know, what are we going to do with this extra little bit of land? And that's what we started, yeah.
3: So this is just one of the things that you produce out here on this farm. You also do hazelnuts. We've got, people can probably hear the cattle in the background as well. So this is just maybe something a bit different to try out?
5: Yes, it was, yeah, yeah. So we've obviously got the cattle and, yeah, we do hazelnuts. The trees that some of the truffles are grown under, apart from the hazelnuts, a stone pine, which actually produce pine nuts. Yeah, and then, yeah, we just maintain the whole farm because we love doing it. We love being out here.
1: Australia is the world's fourth largest truffle producer, heavily concentrating on the French black winter truffle. In Buffalo Creek, Sergio says they also grow the rare white variety.
4: They reckon it's hard to grow, but I found it quite simple. Lime levels, water, very important. And also...

0: where you are in the country. So if you're looking like in town, it's a lot warmer than we are out here. We're always like 3 or 4 degrees cooler than, and that's ideal for the white truffle. Where the black, same sort of scenario, plenty of water. Lime is a big factor in that as well. And soil types, sandy, the better.
1: And tell me a bit about the white truffles, because these are a bit rarer, a bit more unique to truffle growing. You know, what's different about them to the black ones, other than the colour, I guess, obviously?
2: So the white truffle has a distinct flavour. They have this, I'm going to say, like a garlic, earthy smell to them and taste. You don't actually cook with the white truffle. You actually just shave it or grate it on top of the food, like a nice pasta, you know, just a plain based pasta, not like a bolognese or anything like that. The heat from the food infuse it gets it activates the actual white truffle, and that's where you get your flavour from. And it's very delicate, like when you're handling it and things like that. It's not as robust as the black, so we're very careful when we actually harvest them. Because they can actually break and very quickly and easily, as you've probably seen
1: It's your show me of
2: when we
1: life.
2: just picked one. Yes.
1: Truffles are known for fetching a premium price. And Lisa says because the white ones are so rare, they are even more expensive.
2: So white truffles are, the going price at the moment is $3.50 a gram, whereas your black is $2.50 a gram.
1: And so the white truffle that we just dug up a couple minutes ago, how much would that weigh?
2: That would probably be close to a 50 to 60 gram.
1: Some quick math. 50 grams times $3.50 equals $175, which is not bad for one truffle. But it gets better. Recently, they dug up a white truffle weighing in a whopping 464 grams. That retails for $1,624. For now, truffles have been a successful winter side hustle for the siblings, and they encourage more people to have a go.
0: Like, there's a lot of people who have tried this game and haven't succeeded. Do your homework. Water availability, soil structure, it's a great little hobby to have if you enjoy farming. And good luck to anyone who got a few bucks to throw away and have a crack at it. But it's well worth it in the end, I hope.
3: And that's Sergio Parisotto from Buffalo Creek in the northeast of Victoria, ending that report from Annie Brown. Well, let's go to Mark Adnall now with all the sport. Mark, are you a bit of a foodie and a truffle appreciator?
4: I wouldn't know what they're like. Too expensive.
3: Yeah, less is more with truffles, but tell us about the sport.
4: G'day, Brianne, and yes, NRL first. The Melbourne Storm will be without star 5/8 Cam Munster for the next 4 to 6 weeks of the season as he undergoes knee surgery. The 31-year-old Queensland Origin captain has sustained a cartilage injury in his knee. The news is a blow to Melbourne's finals hopes, with the club currently in 10th position with 7 games remaining. To the AFL, Collingwood forward Lachie Schultz is only set for a short-term absence due to an ankle injury. Schultz suffered the injury during the Pies' hard-fought win over North Melbourne on Friday night. Collingwood coach Craig McRae says the scan results were better than expected, with the issue only a low-grade syndesmosis. Schultz will be in a moon boot for a week with a view to returning in the fortnight after this round. Former England Test cricket coach Brendan McCullum has apologised to fans for the results that led to his axing. McCullum will stay on as England's white ball coach, but has been dumped from the Test team after poor results highlighted by the 4-1 Ashes defeat in Australia over the summer. He says the decision disappointed him, but he understands it.
5: It's a results business, and we didn't get the results we wanted, and, you know, I'll wear that. And fundamentally, it was a tap on the shoulder and you crack on. I respect the decision. I think I've loved my time with the Test team over the last 4 years. I'm disappointed for all the fans that we weren't able to get the results that everyone wanted, and I'm sorry for that.
4: To Big Bash League cricket, the Sydney Sixers will play one of their home games in Canberra for the first time this season. The Sixers men's team will host the Adelaide Strikers at Manuka Oval on January the 3rd. The Sydney Thunder also returns to Canberra for 2 matches, December 16, January the 11th. The BBL season begins with a match in Mumbai in India between the Melbourne Renegades and the Perth Scorchers on December the 12th. To some netball, the Australian Diamonds are making their final preparations ahead of this month's Commonwealth Games in Glasgow. The top-ranked Nemple side is set to train in Melbourne before departing for Scotland tomorrow. The reigning Games gold medalists are relying on a mix of youth and experience in an effort to go back-to-back. Captain Liz Watson says the players are relishing the high expectations placed upon them.
6: Whether it is, you know, a Commonwealth Games or a Consolation Cup or just a Test Series, the Diamonds are always expected to win, and we take that privilege really seriously, and it's an honour, I guess, to be able to have that. I think just being a Diamond, it's in you to want to win and win well.
4: And looking ahead, France and Spain will meet tomorrow morning in Dallas for a place in the final of the Men's Soccer World Cup. France has won all of their games in the tournament so far, scoring 16 goals, conceding just two. They're bidding to make the World Cup final for the third straight time. Spain has 5 wins, a draw, have conceded just 1 goal, as they aim to make the final for the first time since their sole World Cup victory in 2010. The winner will face either England or Argentina in the final in New York. Those two sides meet in the other semi on Thursday morning. Rhiannon, good reason to get up early the next couple of mornings. Should be a couple of cracking football soccer matches.
3: A few more early starts to go. Mark Adnall, thanks so much for the update. Checking the finance screens now, and the All Ords currently down 0.4%. The ASX 200 also down 0.4%. One Aussie dollar currently buying 69.2 US cents. In terms of the weather across our capitals, Brisbane on track for a top of 23 degrees today. It's a sunny day. Clear skies in Sydney as well, 20 the top for you there. Canberra, 11 degrees your maximum. Showers on the forecast. Shower or two in Melbourne as well, heading for 16. Hobart, just 11 degrees your top today, partly cloudy. Adelaide, 17, a possible shower. Perth, 21 and sunny. Darwin, 32 with clear skies for you. Time for a news update.

0: ABC News with John O'Akeley. The US military says it's completed its latest wave of strikes on Iran. William Howard Evans reports.
1: The attacks were launched hours after President Donald Trump said Washington is reinstating a blockade on Iran in the Strait of Hormuz, and Tehran announced it has closed the vital oil shipping channel. Separately, Mr. Trump has suggested the US will charge other ships for safe passage through the strait, upending hundreds of years of American policy supporting freedom of navigation around the globe. Iran has responded to the threats by targeting Bahrain and two tankers associated with the United Arab Emirates that were travelling through the strait, killing one mariner and wounding eight others.
0: Ukraine says Russia has launched a fresh round of ballistic missile strikes on the capital Kyiv, sending residents into air raid shelters. Ukraine and its Western allies, including Britain, France and Germany, have agreed to set up an integrated coalition against ballistic missiles. French President Emmanuel Macron has outlined the commitment.
2: We agreed with President Zelensky a roadmap between our two countries, implementing the bilateral cooperation measures agreed upon in principle last November. This covers air defense to complement the systems and missiles due for delivery in the coming weeks.
0: Prosecutors have dropped four more charges against veteran broadcaster Alan Jones weeks before his indecent assault trial. Isabel Rowe has more.
3: Former radio host Alan Jones is due to face a judge-only trial in August on charges of assault with act of indecency and sexual touching in relation to multiple alleged incidents between 2003 and 2019. This morning, during a pre-trial hearing in the Downing Centre local court, four charges were dropped relating to two complainants. It means Mr. Jones is now facing 22 charges relating to six complainants. It's the third time charges have been dropped or changed since his arrest in 2024. Judge Glenn Walsh is due to hear several weeks of legal argument before the trial.
0: Police say they are confident the main people allegedly involved in the kidnapping and murder of Sydney grandfather Chris Baxarian have now been arrested. The 85-year-old's remains were found near a golf course in Sydney's northwest in February, and what police say was a case of mistaken identity. The four more men have been charged, including a 32-year-old accused of coordinating the operation. It brings the total number of people facing court over Mr. Baxarian's death to 11. Detective Superintendent Andrew Marks says they may make more arrests, but the alleged key players are in custody.
4: There are a number of people that we believe that may have had knowledge or may have committed some actions after the event and after Mr. Baxarian was found, and we're still following up those lines of inquiry.
0: Victoria Police say a man arrested over a series of violent crimes linked to a Melbourne's Bar Wars is one of the key figures in a crime group called the Commission. The group was previously led by the alleged organised crime kingpin Kazem Hamad, who was arrested in Iraq earlier this year, accused of importing and smuggling drugs. Police believe the 20-year-old Essendon man arrested today used encrypted applications to direct young offenders to carry out a number of crimes, including home invasions, arsons and kidnappings in April. Detective Inspector Graham Banks says the man is known to police and has been previously charged in relation to arson attacks on tobacco stores.
5: It's the most consequential arrest I think we've made since first initially Luna and now Eclipse, of a person who we think has been right at the front and centre of tasking out so many serious crimes.
0: The Royal Commission on Anti-Semitism and Social Cohesion is continuing its hearings in Melbourne, examining the university sector, with one witness describing threatening graffiti on campus. Georgia Lenton-Williams has the details.
6: All of today's witnesses at the Royal Commission are speaking about their lived experiences of anti-Semitism at university campuses across Australia. Professor Stephen Prower from the University of Melbourne told the Commission about graffiti that was written on a campus sign in February 2025, which read, "Death to Israel, Death to USA, Death to Stephen Prower." Author and activist Professor Dennis Altman from La Trobe University told the Commission universities tend to shut down discussion about events taking place in Israel and Palestine, and they need to provide space for real analysis of these complex issues.
0: And Northern Territory Health says a man from the Barkly region who is unwell with diphtheria and was flown to a New South Wales hospital for specialist care remains in a critical condition. Last week, NT Health acting CEO Susan Bowden said that despite the man's continued treatment in Alice Springs ICU, his condition did not improve. ABC News.
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7: I'm Rhiannon Elston. It's great to have your company this Tuesday, the 14th of July. Coming up, universities in the spotlight as the Royal Commission into Anti-Semitism and Social Cohesion continues in Melbourne. Big tech companies criticised as the eSafety Commissioner says they're failing to protect young people from sexual exploitation.
8: Sexual extortion has reached catastrophic proportions, I'd say.
7: And astronomers have discovered a type of sugar in space. We'll find out what that means very soon. Well, the Royal Commission into Anti-Semitism and Social Cohesion has heard a Melbourne University professor felt terrified after a group of individuals occupied his office with their faces covered. Reporter James Oaten has been following the hearings.
9: We have heard this morning from a professor, Stephen Prower, who's a physics professor at Melbourne University, and there were two incidents that he told the Royal Commission about. Now, he has said he's obviously Jewish, but is identifiably Jewish, wearing the kippah, and he also said that there was a relationship that Melbourne University had established with the Hebrew University of Jerusalem as well, and these were reasons why he was targeted. One of these incidents was in early 2024 when he walked into his office and there were about 20 individuals, mostly masked, occupying his office. Now, two of those people went up to him and said, "We want to talk to you," but he told the Royal Commission that he felt threatened. He compared it to like walking into a bank and there's someone wearing a balaclava. You just don't know what their intentions are, but obviously there is an association with someone being fully covered up in your office that makes someone sense danger. So that was his comparison there. He didn't know if they were a threat or not, but he certainly did feel intimidated by these people who covered up their masks. Now, they covered up their faces with masks and scarves, rather. Now, he left and went away. They were chanting that he is guilty of genocide or supporting genocide. There were posters put around the office saying he'd sold his soul. And this was an incident that left him rather rattled. Another incident a year later was graffiti on a Melbourne University billboard, and it said death to Israel, death to USA, and death to Stephen Prower. So these were two incidents that he went through in detail at the Royal Commission today.
10: And was he happy with the university's response, James?
9: No, he wasn't. At first, during the 2024 incident, he did receive supportive words from the university, but he criticised the investigation into these matters as being incredibly opaque. And

0: not keeping him up to speed about what was happening and how they're investigating the matter. Police did look into the matter at the time as well, but his primary concern was that he doesn't know who these individuals are, if they are students, if they were not students. In the end, the university did find four people that were students. They were initially meant to be expelled, but that was changed to a suspension. But overall, he was just very unhappy with the process, that investigation, that they never really took his concerns on board during that process, he felt, and never really informed him about how that process was proceeding as well. And with regards to that graffiti artist mentioned, he said that it was actually about a month or two after the graffiti was put up on this billboard and then removed that he was actually informed by security. Someone called him to say, we're just checking in on your welfare. He assumed it was about the previous year's incident, but no, it turned out that there had been this graffiti that he said was essentially a death threat put against him. So he felt that the university were more interested in hiding these types of incidents rather than addressing them openly, head on, and revealing what was actually happening both to him and, of course, the broader community as well.
1: Reporter James Oaten with that update. Well, big tech companies are again facing criticism by the eSafety Commissioner for failing to protect children and young adults from sexual exploitation on their platforms. In just 6 months, the online safety regulator received more than 2,000 complaints about so-called sextortion. The Commissioner, Julie Inman-Grant, says it has reached catastrophic proportions, with young Australians being targeted every day by overseas criminal networks. Ben Vassalou is the Chief Executive of the Man Cave, which is a mental health charity for boys and young men. He explains how young people are falling victim to sextortion on social media.
2: Right now, what we're seeing and what the eSafety Commission is reporting is digital sextortion. So often what we know is young people will be online connecting through a variety of different social media or dating apps. And on the other end, they think they're communicating or interacting with the person to be on the profile. But often it's not. It's scammers and it's people who are deliberately designing profiles, often using AI-generated imagery, to pretend that they are wanting to date or talk or connect. So what we know is a vast majority of the people reporting sextortion to the eSafety Commissioner are young men. They're going online thinking they're talking to another young girl on a dating app, and then they're encouraged to share imagery, often naked imagery or revealing imagery, and then the sextortion process starts, where the person on the other end reveals that they are going to release the naked imagery to their friends and family, which they've often done by connecting with them on social media, getting all of their close family and friends' contact details, and then threatening young people with if they don't send money, they will then release the naked imagery.
1: And what's your feeling about how prevalent this scam is?
2: Well, let's think about it. So what we know from just 2025 calendar year, the eSafety Commissioner received over 3,000 reports. Now, they're the people prepared to report it. Imagine the number of people who are feeling rightfully so, maybe shameful or worried and concerned, that haven't reported it. And not just through our work at the Man Cave, but also as the parent of two teenagers, this is rife across all social media profiles, whether it be dating apps or Instagram, Snapchat, TikTok, Telegram, it is of significant concern.
1: I mean, this isn't new, but it has, you know, it has been happening for many years now. But are we seeing the scam evolve, do you think, as technology improves?
2: Yeah, absolutely. I think that we're seeing a significant rise because it's easier to hide your digital identity. It's not difficult to set up a fake account. AI is really, really easy to use to create fake photos, fake videos, fake profiles. But because young people still have access to these social media apps, they are getting younger and younger in terms of the experiences of sextortion. So we know that more than 4 in every 10 of the sextortion reports made to the eSafety Commissioner came from young men aged 18 to 24. So I'm concerned to think that, you know, young people, not necessarily with the wherewithal to identify whether it's a scammer at the other end, who largely are, from my understanding, based internationally, deliberately targeting young people's profiles and then not being held to account at the right threshold by the tech giants, who really need to step up to the plate and actually help manage this.
1: Yes, we'll get to what you think should be done on this in a moment. But first of all, what sort of a toll does this take on young people, on families?
2: Yeah, at three levels, what we know firstly is, particularly overseas in the United States, there are a significant number of reported deaths by suicide, unfortunately. Here in Australia, we know that there has been some instances, in particular one young man who has died by suicide after being the victim of a sextortion scam. But it's also impacting young people's mental health, their ability to show up, and also they're really experiencing a lot of shame. You can imagine if you're being extorted in this way. What I'm concerned about is not just the obvious immediate effects around mental health and suicide, but also the feeling of shame. How's that going to show up longer term, particularly for young men and teenage boys, when it comes to sexual shame? You know, going through this experience of being extorted and being bribed potentially for money and threatened, how's that going to show up for them long term in future relationships, particularly intimate partner relationships? That's really concerning for me.
1: And Ben, what do you make of the measures being taken to crack down on this, and what more can and should be done?
2: Yeah, look, there is some progress. I fully back in the eSafety Commissioner and her office. I think the federal government is attempting to give her and her team more powers. I think that we should continue on that track. I think simply saying that just because young people are getting around the social media age delay or ban doesn't mean that's a reason to stop progress. Social media, online digital worlds are harming our young people, and we're constantly playing catch up. So we need tougher laws, tougher penalties, and we need the tech giants and the tech bros to be held to account. What I'm enthused by is a couple of the apps are starting to implement sort of language and signal detection systems where they can pick up on potential harmful language around being sextorted or potentially child abuse material, and then they can regulate it. But it's simply not good enough. We've released social media and the digital world to the next generation into the wild with very little guardrails, and now we're playing catch up. We need more regulatory powers, and we need to hold the tech giants to account. It's damaging our children.
1: And for parents who might be wondering, how can I help my child understand this? How can I prevent my child from falling prey to this? What's the best practice here?
2: Yeah, you've got to push through the awkwardness and the tension in raising the conversation, and try not to do it in a judgmental way. But there are examples where, you know, today's news reports, you could be sitting down showing deep curiosity with your kids and saying, look, I heard about these news reports about this sextortion. I also have looked it up and seen some cases, you know, people generate, you know, use information as power to land the conversation with your kids and stay curious, not judgmental. So we're not judging by saying, do you know anyone that's been sextorted, or have you had this happen to you? It's more around, did you hear this news report? Did you know that this is possible? Did you know that there aren't the safety features inside, you know, Snapchat or Instagram? Have you heard of this happening to any of your friends? There's some great resources on the eSafety's Commissioner's website, which I think were released today, that I really need to signal for parents and for schools. Beyond having individual conversations with your kids, jump on that website and have a look at the resources.
1: And that was Ben Vassalou, the Chief Executive of The Man Cave, which is a mental health charity for boys and young men. This is ABC News Radio. I'm Rhiannon Elston. Here are the headlines. The federal government is leaving the door open to future fuel relief for Australians amid renewed fighting between the United States and Iran. US President Donald Trump has also announced his reinstating a naval blockade of Iranian ports. Ukraine says Russia has launched a fresh round of ballistic missile strikes on the capital Kyiv, sending residents into air raid shelters. Ukrainian forces have been struggling to shoot down Russian ballistic missiles due to a lack of US-made Patriot interceptors. And Northern Territory police say they're hopeful the body of Peter Falconio will be located.

0: Bradley John Murdoch murdered Mr. Falconio and attempted to kidnap his girlfriend Joanne Lees while they were driving near Barrow Creek in central Australia 25 years ago today. Well, astronomers have detected signs of a type of sugar in gas clouds near the centre of the Milky Way. While it's not uncommon to find sugar in the cosmos, authors of this study say this is the first discovery of sugar in interstellar space. This natural sugar is found here on Earth in things like raspberries and fake tan lotions. Astronomer at Swinburne University, Dr. Rebecca Allen, explains the find.
1: So this is a type of sugar that's been found that you outlined. And I think what's exciting about this is that astronomers found this in what's called a giant molecular cloud. Now, we care about these because this is the birthplace of stars. And we know when our stars form, that's where we get planets. And on our planets, like Earth, we have life. So sugar is a really important connection there, because when we find sugar just floating around in space, that means it's able to form in processes unlike that we see related to animals on Earth, that it could just kind of form spontaneously. And we think it's a really important ingredient because we know DNA and RNA comes from these sugars. That's how it's formed.
2: And, I mean, it's a bit of a fun fact there, but it's in trace amounts in raspberries and also fake tan lotions, as we said. Just explain to us, why would this be in space?
1: Well, so sugars are mostly made out of carbon, and carbon is one of the most abundant elements in our universe. And carbon loves to bond with other elements. And so this is why we see it be so prolific. This is why we come up with the term that we're carbon-based life forms. So it's not surprising that we would find it, especially molecular clouds, which are full of these other tiny little particles of dust and ices. And that's where you can see these complex molecules form. So that's the exact right kind of mixing pot where we would think we would find this. But it's amazing to actually see it because it's a larger structure sugar that has previously been found.
2: And tell us a bit more about the significance of this. What does it tell us about what's out there? And does it give us any clues to what happens here on Earth as well?
1: Absolutely. So what it's showing us in these vast clouds where stars are formed, over billions of years, we see this cycle, what we call the cycle of star formation. So stars are formed, they live their lives, and then they die, sometimes in spectacular deaths like supernova. And so all those wonderful materials which are made in the center of those stars are then belched out back into the universe. So over billions of years, we get heavier and heavier elements. And this, you know, these molecular clouds are really the kind of soup of ingredients. So when we see that these types of ingredients in molecular clouds, which that shows us, is early in our solar system's history, after the sun was forming and the planets were forming, and that early stage, those building blocks that we see for DNA and RNA could have actually come from asteroids and comets that were hitting the Earth. So it's actually one of the best clues that we have to understanding where did the fundamental building blocks of life come from, and that we're actually finding them drifting in outer space.
2: And I mean, it is really mind-boggling that we're talking on the molecular level, but we're talking about space. I mean, just how was this discovery made?
1: Absolutely. So this is a type of science which is called spectroscopy. Every element, every molecule has its own signature. And this is where spectroscopy comes in. So the astronomers that made this discovery, they were using what are called radio telescopes. Now, radio is one of the longest wavelengths of light, and it's also lower in energy. And that's because molecules, the way that we see these kind of energy spectrum, is because they're actually rotating. And so we see what are called rotational transitions, and these create very distinct lines of light. And so astronomers using radio telescopes, they were able to see this exact signature, and they were able to verify it. So there's really nothing else that it could be. And spectroscopy is one of our most powerful tools, because through identifying those signatures and being able to understand what they are in the labs on Earth, not only does it tell us what the universe is made of, but it's how we actually know how far away things are from us in the universe.
2: And given all these advances in technology, I mean, what sort of discoveries or areas of study could be given more expertise in future because of this?
1: Absolutely. So what we're seeing with the advance, not only in the instruments that we're using, so the type of telescopes, the type of wavelength we're able to see, but then on the other side of it, the computing side, we're able to take in more and more data than we ever were in the history of astronomy, such as the Vera Rubin telescope,

0: Which is in Chile, and it's taking the largest kind of survey of the sky ever. But thanks to things like machine learning, we're able to process that data much more quickly and find discoveries. So we can find things in real time in this vast sea of data, but we're also able to see the universe in detail like never before. So we're able to see and detect these chemical signatures by taking these observations and running them through our computers and to actually verify what we're seeing.
1: That was Swinburne University's Dr. Rebecca Allen speaking there with Gemma Van Ness after astronomers detected signs of a type of sugar in gas clouds near the centre of the Milky Way. Well, still to come here on News Radio, tributes are flowing in for actor Sam Neill. The award-winning star of Jurassic Park and My Brilliant Career died in a Sydney hospital yesterday at the age of 78. Australian film director and producer George Miller is among those sharing memories of the actor. He says Sam Neill has left a legacy that will never be forgotten.
2: Are there any winners in the cost of living crisis? Has gambling become our national sport? How much more can our farmers survive? What's causing the algal bloom? Can we afford the energy transition?
3: Questions. They've never been more important. So the one thing we'll never question is our duty to keep asking. ABC News. Keep asking.
1: Well, it's time now for all the latest in sport, and Mark Adnall is with us once again. And Mark, another early start tomorrow morning for World Cup fans.
4: Sure will be for the World Cup. Couple of big matches Wednesday and Thursday. Looking at some cricket first, though. Former England coach, Test coach, Brendan McCullum, he's apologised to fans for the results that led to his axing. McCullum will stay on as England's white ball coach, but he's been dumped from the Test team after poor results highlighted by the 4-1 Ashes defeat in Australia over the summer. He says the decision disappointed him, but he understands it.
5: It's a results business, and we didn't get the results we wanted, and, you know, I'll wear that. And fundamentally, it was a tap on the shoulder and you crack on. I respect the decision. I think I've loved my time with the Test team over the last 4 years. I'm disappointed for all the fans that we weren't able to get the results that everyone wanted, and I'm sorry for that.
4: To the AFL, Collingwood forward Lachie Schultz is only set for a short-term absence due to an ankle injury. Schultz suffered the injury during the Pies' hard-fought win over North Melbourne on Friday night. Collingwood coach Craig McRae says the scan results were better than expected, with the issue only a low-grade syndesmosis. Schultz will be in a moon boot for a week, with a view returning in the fortnight after this round. Meanwhile, Gold Coast has received a much-needed boost, with young key forward Jed Walter recommitting for the next 3 years. Walter had been in high demand, with reports of a big-money offer from Essendon and other clubs to lure him away from Queensland. He's now signed with the Suns until the end of the 2029 season. The number three draft pick from 2023 has struggled to establish himself in the Suns' forward line, but has found form recently with 17 goals in his past 9 matches. The Suns are in free fall, having lost their last 7 straight games, to be languishing in 14th place on the ladder. Melbourne Storm will be without their star 5'8", Cam Munster, for the next 4 to 6 weeks of the NRL season as he undergoes knee surgery. The 31-year-old Queensland Origin captain has sustained a cartilage injury in his knee. The news is a blow to Melbourne's finals hopes, with the club currently in 10th position with 7 games remaining. Meanwhile, Brisbane hooker Billy Walters is confident he's ready to make his NRL return against Penrith on Thursday. The 32-year-old hasn't played since rupturing his ACL during Brisbane's finals win against Canberra last year. The Broncos are close to full strength this week, with a number of big names back in the key positions. Walter says he's told coach Michael Maguire he's happy to play any role.
6: I'm right and I'm ready to go now whenever he wants to use me, but he's got a lot of options to choose from, and hoping he chooses me. I'm ready for whatever. Honestly, I'm just excited to be back playing, and I really want to play for the Broncos again. So, you know, if he tells me to get on the back fence and take kick-off carry, I'll do it.
4: Australia's national netball coach Stacey Marinkovic hopes this year's Commonwealth Games can contribute to the Diamonds' legacy of sustained success. Australia leads the all-time medal tally for netball at the Commonwealth Games, having won 4 gold medals, including most recently the Birmingham Games in 2022. The team is making final preparations before flying out for Glasgow tomorrow. Marinkovic says improving development pathways for players is key to the team's future.
7: We've got to keep being able to find avenues and pathways that our junior talent is getting contracts within the SSN, and if they're not, we've got to make sure that we've got more extensive programs around around.

0: to provide those youthful players with international experience.
1: The tennisman Australian Alex Dermonor has achieved a career-high ranking of number 5 in the world despite a disappointing fourth-round Wimbledon exit. Dermonor is the first Australian to be ranked inside the top 5 of the men's ranking since Leighton Hewitt in 2009, just the 7th since rankings began. Adam Walton is 79th, 97th ranked Rinki Hijikata are the other Australians in the top 100. The leading Australian woman, Talia Gibson, with a world ranking of 58. And to those World Cup men's soccer matches, FIFA, France and Spain tomorrow morning, that match in Dallas. France has won all of their games in the tournament so far, scoring 16 goals, conceding just 2. Spain has 5 wins and a draw, having conceded just 1 goal. And the winner of that match will face England or Argentina in the final in New York. Those two sides meet in the other semi on Thursday morning. Rhiannon, can't wait. The coffee's ready. The alarm clock is set.
2: The alarm clock must be used to those sorts of early starts, Mark
1: Adnall. Sure is.
2: Thanks so much for the update. All right, let's check the finance screens. The All Ords currently down 0.6% today. The ASX 200 also down 0.5%. One Aussie dollar currently buying 69.2 US cents. Looking at the weather across our capitals, Brisbane on track for a top of 23 degrees, a sunny day. Sydney almost 20 degrees for you right now. That is your top. Also plenty of sunshine. Showers though, if you're in Canberra, it's 12 degrees right now, your maximum for today. Shower or two in Melbourne heading for 16. Hobart 11, partly cloudy. Adelaide 17 and a possible shower. Perth 21, your top, a sunny day. And Darwin, 32 for you, plenty of sunshine. Well, it's time now for a news update with Jono Wakeley. Hello.
3: Cheers, Rhiannon. US President Donald Trump is accusing Iran of continuously breaking any deal the two sides reach. Mr. Trump says the US will impose a 20% charge on cargo ships transiting the Strait of Hormuz as part of a new naval blockade. Tehran has announced it has closed the strait amid escalating strikes across the Middle East. Motorists aren't expected to feel any immediate impacts at the Bowser as the US and Iran continue launching fresh attacks against each other. Global oil prices have jumped, with Brent crude climbing close to 10% this week. The federal government's fuel excise discount, which is currently 16 cents a litre, will also expire on the 2nd of August. New South Wales police say they're still trying to identify the offshore offenders allegedly involved in the kidnapping and murder of Sydney grandfather Chris Bagzarian. The 85-year-old was taken from his home in North Ryde in February in what police say was a case of mistaken identity. A 32-year-old man has now been charged with kidnapping and murder along with another 22-year-old. Two men aged 21 and 19 have been charged with being an accessory. The federal opposition says the government's move to force an Australian universities to adopt definitions of anti-Semitism, Islamophobia and racism can't come soon enough. The new requirements will be part of a federal government overhaul of higher education standards. The Royal Commission into Anti-Semitism and Social Cohesion has heard evidence from students and academics of Jewish hate on university campuses. A prominent anti-men's violence campaigner says plans to address family violence need to be followed with action. The safety of women and girls is again under national spotlight following 4 alleged murders within a matter of days in Australia. Experts are calling for more research and better funding for domestic violence prevention. And 2 people have been arrested in connection with the large wildfire burning in a forest south of Paris. The country's interior minister had earlier indicated the fire is being treated as suspicious. And that's it from the newsroom for now. Thanks, Rhiannon.
2: Jono, thank you.
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2: I'm Rhiannon Elston. It's great to have your company here on News Radio this Tuesday, the 14th of July. Coming up, Donald Trump says the US will restart a naval blockade on Iran and impose tolls on the Strait of Hormuz as a ceasefire between the two countries crumbles.
5: We're controlling the straits, we're putting the blockade back.
2: Prosecutors withdraw 4 charges against former broadcaster Alan Jones ahead of his trial next month. And highly popular mobile phone app Pokemon Go celebrates a big milestone. Well, the US military says it's launched a third consecutive night of strikes against Iran, with US President Donald Trump announcing he's reinstating a naval blockade on Iran and will also impose tolls.

0: in the Strait of Hormuz. After months insisting the strait must be open and free to all, Donald Trump has decided the US will ensure that freedom and a charge of 20% fee on all shipping cargo to cover the cost. Speaking to US television's Fox News before the announcement, Mr. Trump accused Iran of breaking its promises.
1: We had a deal. It was a done deal. And then they broke it. They always break it. We've had 10 deals with these people. And so we're just going to hit them very hard. And we're going to keep the strait, and we'll probably run it. We'll become the guardian of the strait. Maybe we'll call it the guardian angel of the strait. And we should be reimbursed for that. When we do that, we're going to be reimbursed because the other nations are very wealthy. They're on our side.
0: Middle East analyst Will Todman from the Center for Strategic and International Studies says the recent escalation puts the peace negotiations under pressure.
2: I think this is a dangerous escalation because both sides seem to think that it is in their interest to continue to escalate and that it is not in their interest to make compromises. Just a month ago, I think they both sought a period of calm. They both had come to the conclusion that they were not likely to reach their strategic objectives through the military campaign. And that's what led to this MOU. But the problem with the MOU was it was deliberately vague. And it allowed both sides to interpret it as they wished. And I think that is what has led to this breakdown over the past week or so, where both were trying to impose their own understanding of what they'd agreed to on the other. For the Iranians, they felt that they had the right to have an authority over the Strait of Hormuz, and the US believed that they had ensured that the Iranians did not have control over the Strait of Hormuz. So there's a fundamental difference there that now we're seeing play out through these military operations.
3: So what about Trump's proposal to charge a 20% rate on shipments through the Strait? I mean, is it possible? How will it work? And does that just reinforce the idea that the fees can be charged?
2: Yes, this is an unusual proposal, not least because just about 3 weeks ago, the U.S. Secretary of State Marco Rubio said it would be totally illegal and impossible for him to imagine how it would ever be justified to charge tolls on an international waterway. So I think it's going to be hard for him to justify this now. But this seems to be part of Trump's pressure campaign. I think he's turning to all of the tools that he's used in the past and is now trying to insert new ones as well. He, of course, is conscious about the economic effect that having the strait closed yet again is going to have on the global economy. So I think this is an effort to try to calm the markets and mitigate. But I don't know anyone who thinks that this is seriously a long-term solution. And ultimately, the Iranians are going to continue to attack ships until they have restored some say over the maritime traffic through the strait as well.
3: And also, I mean, attack other countries in the Gulf region. And adding to that, President Trump says he now wants Gulf nations to reimburse the US for helping to protect the Strait of Hormuz. How are Gulf states likely to view this and respond to this?
2: Yeah, this is a bitter pill to swallow, I think, for Arab Gulf states. They did not want this war in the first place. Prior to this war, of course, the strait was open. It was free for them to use. Oil was flowing. About 20% of the world's crude oil supplies were flowing through this area. They have then had their vision of or their image of economic stability and being an oasis of stability in an otherwise challenging part of the world shattered by the attacks from Iran since the end of February. So now to find out that they're likely to have to pay the US to protect something that was, again, that was previously open, I think is going to be a worrying and very unsatisfactory outcome for them. Having said that, they are very keen to have this strait reopened and to be able to export some of their energy exports. So I think they're very keen for a solution to this. And in the short term, they may agree to go along with it, but I don't think it's what they want in the longer term at all.
3: Yeah, so I guess you've gone some part into answering my next question. But, you know, on the one hand, people can say we're staring down the barrel of an all-out war here. And then others will say we're looking at a deal. And, you know, Donald Trump hasn't ruled out a deal here, reiterated that point. How do we make sense of that?
2: Yeah, this is the sort of conversation we've been having since the end of February at this stage. I think there are some factors that should scare us and indicate that we are getting towards an escalation that could not be possible to be managed. Yemen has now joined in as a new front in this war. Just today, the Houthis in northern Yemen fired ballistic missiles at Saudi Arabia. If they threatened shipping going through the Red Sea, as well as then the Strait of Hormuz being closed to the east, that would be two key global arteries closed at the same time, which would wreak havoc on the global economy. But also we're seeing the US strike deeper into Iran and a wider range of targets in Iran as well. And of course, the Iranians are threatening to retaliate with intense strikes across the Middle East as well. So although I think both sides ultimately still want to come to an agreement, this is I think, a worrying escalation that could spiral out of control. And fundamentally, the challenges that we're seeing over control over the Strait of Hormuz are just one indication of how difficult it's going to be to get to a durable solution between the two sides when both feel that they're in a stronger position, that they have the ability to impose their will on the other side, and neither side is willing to make compromises to get to a deal. So I think, unfortunately, a period of more prolonged conflict is the most likely prospect at this stage.
0: That was Middle East analyst Will Todman from the Centre for Strategic and International Studies speaking there with Gemma Vaness. And we have some breaking news. A teenage boy has been taken to hospital after a suspected stabbing at a school in Brisbane South. Police were called to the Islamic College of Brisbane about midday. The boy has been taken to the Princess Alexandra Hospital in a life-threatening condition. And police say a 16-year-old boy is assisting police with their inquiries. Well, prosecutors have withdrawn four indecent assault charges against the former broadcaster Alan Jones ahead of his trial next month. The 85-year-old has pleaded not guilty to multiple charges over a number of years. Reporter Isabel Rowe is outside the Downing Centre local court in Sydney, where pre-trial hearings are underway.
4: Well, this is yet another significant update in this trial facing the former 2UE and 2GB veteran broadcaster Alan Jones. We're in pre-trial hearings at the moment, and this morning we heard that prosecutors will be dropping four charges facing Mr. Jones. He went into today facing 26 charges, so he is now facing 22 charges of indecent assault and of sexual touching. Now, that relates to two complainants. So three of the charges relate to one complainant, one to another complainant. So that means instead of eight, Mr. Jones is now facing a trial involving six complainants. Now, these charges span from 2003 to 2019 over several places in Sydney and its surrounds, including his home on the way to his place of work and a property that he used to own in the Southern Highlands. And important to note, of course, that Alan Jones maintains his innocence and has pled not guilty to all of these charges.
5: Isabel, this is the third time charges have been dropped in this case.
4: It is the third time. There was one charge dropped in June. The charges were also rearranged in a way in September last year, which meant that they were lessened in their severity, and it ended up as a local court only and a judge only trial. Now, we are just a few weeks away from this trial. It's set to be underway on the 3rd of August, and until then, we'll be hearing a lot more of this pre-trial argument that Alan Jones will be contending with when he steps up on the 3rd of August.
0: Reporter Isabel Rowe speaking there to Roz Childs. To some lighter news now, and a decade after first blocking local streets and causing a global frenzy, the mobile app Pokemon Go is celebrating its 10th anniversary and ongoing global success. The BBC's technology reporter Laura Kress explains how the game works.
6: It's this mobile app, and essentially what it does is it uses GPS and something called augmented reality. It uses your smartphone's camera, essentially, and it overlays these digital creatures from the franchise Pokemon onto this kind of view of the real world. So you've got your phone in your hand, and say you're looking at the street across, and a Pokemon might appear. So essentially, it's kind of taking the imaginations of people who loved the franchise, where there were these characters that would catch these monsters, and you're doing it in real life.

0: It's huge everywhere. You know, there were global events where people could attend and everyone could try and catch Pokemon together. They just recently, to celebrate the 10th anniversary, they had a massive one just in Times Square in New York, where people all joined together for what they call a raid. So everyone was trying to capture this massive Pokemon character, Mewtwo. And when I spoke to Michael Steranka, who is basically the vice president of products at Scopely, and they're the owners of Pokemon Go now, I really wanted to know, what was it about the game that has kept people wanting to play it? And he said it was the community. And they were almost surprised, really, at sometimes the kind of invitations they get from fans.
1: I think some of the favorite stories that I hear from players are people who have met their lifelong partners through Pokemon Go. The team will often receive wedding invites from players who met through Pokemon Go and, you know, just want to have anybody who developed the game join their wedding because it's been such an integral part of their relationship.
0: I mean, I love the statistic, by the way. Scopely, they estimate that players have possibly explored over 100 billion kilometers while playing Pokemon Go, because you have to walk about, basically, to catch these characters. And they say that could be about 334 round trips between the Earth and the Sun. So a lot of walking for this. I think the reason why it's been so popular over its 10 years is that the developers have listened, you know, to the fans, and they keep adding new updates. And I think that's what's really helped it. Even today, for example, in the UK, they've announced a new update where basically people can go to kind of national parks and national trust houses and catch Pokemon there. So they're always trying to add new features.
2: And that was the BBC's technology reporter, Laura Kress. Well, it's time now for today's episode of News Daily.
3: In Australia, they've been flooding our roads. Relatively cheap Chinese EVs. But you won't find many in America because, yes, they have 100% tariff on them, but they're also banned for security reasons. The latest victim to be kicked out of the US market is Polestar, which is a Swedish-based but Chinese-owned company. Today, cybersecurity expert and former advisor to Prime Minister Malcolm Turnbull, Alistair McGibbon, on the US ban and why we might be too relaxed about the risks here. I'm Sam Hawley on Gadigal Land in Sydney. This is ABC News Daily. Alistair, Donald Trump and the former president, Joe Biden, they never really saw eye to eye on much. But in one area, they're in furious agreement, and that is the risks of Chinese EVs.
4: Well, the Biden administration announced a ban on Chinese electric vehicles, particularly the software and the hardware that's inside those vehicles that they saw as a potential surveillance threat and also a broader threat to their national security. And as you said, the Trump administration appears to continue down that line.
3: Yeah, okay, so successive US administrations, first Joe Biden, now Donald Trump, they do believe that the Chinese EVs pose a risk to national security because their operating systems, what, they could send sensitive information to Beijing?
4: Well, by the nature of the vehicles, they are connected. So unlike a traditional older vehicle that we would have grown up with, where you put petrol in a tank, you put in a key and you drive the vehicle and you're in complete control of it, a modern connected vehicle is by its nature connected. Therefore, the software and the firmware of that vehicle is updated by the manufacturer. And the US actions relate essentially to not where a vehicle is manufactured, but where it is controlled from. Because theoretically, if you are able to update the software continuously, then you can collect information from that same vehicle and you can do other things like change the functionality of the vehicle. And that's where the rub is when it comes to the US policy.
3: Of course, we saw The car manufacturer Polestar banned from selling any new vehicles in the United States market from next year. Now, that's actually a Swedish brand, but it's majority owned by a Chinese automaker.
4: Yeah, my understanding is that even the Polestar that's manufactured in the United States, it hasn't got authority to operate. And that goes to the line of controlled by China rather than made in China. In this case, my understanding is some of the vehicles that will be banned are even manufactured in the United States. And it goes to the concept there of the mix of technology inside the vehicles.
3: Star banned from selling any new vehicles in the United States market from next year. Now, that's actually a Swedish brand, but it's majority owned by a Chinese automaker.
4: Yeah, my understanding is that even the Polestar that's manufactured in the United States, it hasn't got authority to operate.

0: The reality is, again, these vehicles require constant connectivity with the manufacturer. Mm-hmm. And the fear is that they can collect information or they could direct the vehicle to behave in a manner that isn't, I guess, in the brochure.
1: Okay, all right. Well, Alistair, why don't we turn to the policies here? Because, of course, in Australia, we have not gone down the same path as the United States. In fact, Polestar recorded a near 40% increase in sales in Australia last year. So they're really popular. And we know, of course, that the Chinese-made BYD, you know, is hugely popular here. I mean, you see them all over the place, don't you?
0: Look, absolutely. There's no doubt they've been an incredible success story and growth area in the car industry. And look, let me just for the record say I understand why Australia hasn't and likely never will take the same path that the US government has. What I would say is Australia needs to consider the safety and security of not just individual drivers and passengers in vehicles, but the overall national security aggregate effect of so many of these vehicles being on Australian roads.
1: Yeah, and we know that ASIO, our spy agency, it does have concerns, doesn't it? At a Senate estimates hearing in May, the spy agency's Deputy Director General, Lisa Alonso Love, she suggested that MPs and public servants should be very wary of having sensitive conversations in their cars. Now, that's any car, really.
2: In relation to any vehicle, whether it's connected or not, we would suggest that members of Parliament or public servants do not have conversations that contain sensitive or classified information. Obviously, a connected car may have other vectors to gather that information, but those conversations should only ever happen in places that are set up for classified conversations.
0: Indeed.
1: And then the opposition demanded a security review into whether Chinese electric vehicles should be used by parliamentarians at all. What did you make of that?
0: Well, this is complex. Let me give it a crack at keeping it as sort of less verbose than I often can be. Firstly, the advice is right, but what I would say is it practical. I suspect I talk more in a car than less in a car. They're extraordinarily long road trips that are going to be made by public servants and senior officials if they're not allowed to talk in a Chinese connected vehicle. So it's impractical advice. Let's then look at what other countries have started to do. The British have banned in certain military establishments these Chinese electric vehicles. We know that the Chinese themselves, going back several years, banned Teslas from inside military facilities and in other sensitive parts of their cities. Now, they've, by my understanding, loosened that ban a little bit after some intense lobbying from the world's richest person, but also Tesla committing to keeping data inside China. So other countries have started to ban these things inside establishments. Some are discouraging their public officials from driving in the vehicles. The Israelis, for example, have been phasing out Chinese connected vehicles from their military offices and their intelligence establishment. The Polish have done the same. So other countries are reacting to this. Advice telling people not to connect their telephone. And let's just unpick that for a second. So the driver of the vehicle can't use maps, can't listen to music, can't make telephone calls and shouldn't have a conversation with passengers in the vehicle makes it a particularly unusable vehicle in a modern world.
1: Yes.
0: So are officials following the advice that's coming from our domestic intelligence agency or are they ignoring it? If they're ignoring it, then we need to have stronger policies.
1: Yeah, makes for a long, boring drive in Australia, that's for sure. Now, back in 2024, the opposition's James Patterson, he was making a really big deal of this, the fact that the Home Affairs Minister, Tony Burke, he was driving a Chinese EV and he was quizzing the Labor Senator Murray Watt about that during a Senate estimates hearing.
3: What mitigations has the Minister taken to protect himself and the Commonwealth from the security risks of driving a Chinese-made EV?

0: Again, I'll take that on notice, but repeat the point that he has taken the precautions that he was advised to take by his department and security agencies.
1: Does that include not plugging his phone into the vehicle?
0: Again, that level of detail I'd need to take on notice.
1: Does that include not driving the vehicle to any sensitive locations?
0: I'll take that on notice.
2: Now, Tony Burke said he'd taken all the necessary precautions, but, you know, ASIO is clearly concerned. But just explain for me a bit more, how would this vehicle actually get its hands, if you like, on sensitive information?
3: Well, as soon as you connect a telephone to any of these connected vehicles, it doesn't just have a record of the calls you make while inside the car. It is likely to strip out all of your text messages, as many other messages as it can find on the phone, call histories. It'll obviously have locations. The microphones in the vehicle are always on so that you can give directions to the vehicle, give it commands. Then you'd imagine every conversation is sucked down. I won't talk about the Home Affairs Minister in particular, but intelligence agencies that are tasked with protecting Australia should have very legitimate concerns that any cabinet minister, any senior public official, anyone that works in an intelligence agency and on the list should go, ever gets in one of these vehicles, let alone owns one and drives one. Mm. And all I can hope is that as an Australian citizen, they're following that advice to the letter. It seems unlikely that the political class and others are, because they added a range of electric vehicles, Chinese electric vehicles, to the list of vehicles that Australian politicians can get access to as part of their salary package. So I suspect by sticking to some firmly worded advice, our domestic intelligence agencies are falling behind the reality of the way Australians are using these vehicles.
2: And Alistair, you know, above and beyond the surveillance threat, there is actually concern that these vehicles could be used as a weapon. Sounds far-fetched, but is it?
3: Well, it does sound far-fetched, so let me break it into two parts. We need to think about capability and intent. Mm-hmm. Look, if my app on a telephone can turn my car on and off, then the manufacturer can turn the car on and off. So that's the capability bit. The question is, does China, in this instance, have the intent of doing something as destructive as turning off vehicles? It may not sound very destructive to turn a vehicle off, but if it was peak hour and you turned off a range of vehicles in any city in Australia, you'd cause chaos. You know, is there an ability to degrade the safety features on the vehicle? Could you tamper with, or not even tamper, change the battery management software on the vehicle such that when it finishes charging, you don't send a signal to the charger to stop charging the vehicle and you actually have it cause a lithium-ion fire? Is that possible? Well, I think most people would agree, yes, the capability is there. The real question is, what's the intent of the Chinese government? And I think any rational person on a normal bright blue sunny day in the winter in Australia would say it's very unlikely that China would do this type of thing. But could they? Might they at some future time? The answer has to be yes, there's a potential for it.
2: All right. Well, Alistair, at this stage, of course, we are not moving to ban Chinese EVs like the Americans have, but we have taken steps like this before. We did ban the Chinese company Huawei from the rollout of 5G, so it is not unprecedented, is it? But are we too late to the party at this point?
3: Well, we were the first country in the world to do that, and that was 2018. It was the last decision of the Turnbull cabinet. Mm. The Chinese government, of course, didn't react overly well to it. We could imagine that if Australia ever took any steps in relation to electric vehicles coming from China, we'd find that they weren't always the most pleasant government to deal with. And I don't think the Australian government will head in that direction. But there are things that should be done. Mm. Things like, should Australia be demanding that any telemetry and data collected from these vehicles is kept in Australia and maintained by Australian engineers? There's nothing irrational about doing that. In fact, I think Australians would be surprised that so far that hasn't been a policy that is being demanded by the Australian government of what is a really critical piece of technology for our daily lives.
4: And that was Alastair McGibbons.

Cybersecurity expert speaking there with Samantha Hawley on the News Daily podcast. Checking the finance screens now, and Australian shares are lower today amid a return to hostilities in the Middle East. Oil has spiked again, but it's still well below the peaks we saw in May and June. Right now, the global benchmark Brent crude is currently at $84.5 a barrel. Locally, the All Ords is down 0.5%. The ASX 200 also down 0.5%. One Aussie dollar currently buying 69.2. US cents. Looking at the weather, Brisbane a top of 23 degrees today, a sunny day for you. Clear skies in Sydney, 20 degrees your top. You're sitting on that right now. It's 12 degrees in Canberra. That's also your maximum for today with showers for you. In Melbourne, 16, the maximum there. Also expecting a couple of showers. Partly cloudy though in Hobart today, a top of 11 degrees. Adelaide, 17, the maximum for you today, a possible shower. Staying dry in Perth, the top there, 21. And Darwin, a sunny day for you, heading for a top of 32. That's all from me for today, but Scott Wales will be with you very soon. Right now though, it's time for a news update.

0: ABC News with Jono Wakeley. Iran says it's been hitting oil tankers in the Strait of Hormuz after US President Donald Trump declared he will charge a toll for safe passage through the vital shipping route. The BBC's David Willis has more.
1: This is, of course, not the first time that Donald Trump has threatened to impose a tax on cargo going through the Strait of Hormuz, even though his Secretary of State, Marco Rubio, made clear just a few weeks ago in conversations he had with the media that international waterways should never be the subject of tolls. They should remain open.
0: The National Roads and Motorist Association says domestic wholesale fuel prices are holding relatively stable despite tensions flaring between the US and Iran. Donald Trump has announced he will reinstate a naval blockade of Iranian ports and impose a 20% charge on all cargo shipped through the Strait of Hormuz. NRMA spokesperson Peter Khoury says the organization is not expecting prices to spike in the wake of the new developments.
2: We don't expect prices to go up too dramatically. Obviously, what happens overseas will be a factor, but it's also important to point out that the regional markets have really been factoring in or pricing in the chaos.
0: Police say they have charged the man accused of coordinating the alleged kidnapping and murder of Sydney grandfather Chris Bagsarian. The 85-year-old was taken from his home in North Ryde in February in what police say was a case of mistaken identity. A 32-year-old man accused of coordinating the operation has now been charged with kidnapping and murder. Three other men, aged 22, 21 and 19, have also been charged over their alleged involvement. Detective Inspector Andrew Marks says the 32-year-old is alleged to have been contracted by an overseas crime network.
3: What we would say is that he was directly responsible. He attended the address. He physically kidnapped Mr. Bagsarian. He detained Mr. Bagsarian and took him to the property in Durham.
0: Jewish university staff and students have told the Royal Commission on Anti-Semitism and Social Cohesion that attending cultural events on campus can leave them feeling vulnerable. Georgia Lenton Williams has more.
4: Professor Dennis Altman from La Trobe University told the commission he wants to see greater efforts to build bridges between Jewish and Palestinian communities in Australia. Jeremy Suss from the Australasian Union of Jewish Students told the commission his organisation has established a database of anti-Semitic incidents because students don't trust their universities to deal with these issues appropriately. Mr. Suss also described a sense of vulnerability that Jewish students feel when they attend cultural events at university with no visible security presence. The commission will continue examining universities this week.
0: Victorian Premier Jacinta Allen is knocking back allegations the state government intervened to have a company working on a hospital redevelopment sacked because it was in a dispute with the CFMEU. Nine Newspapers is today reporting a health infrastructure agency was pressured by the government to sack a subcontractor involved in the construction of the Royal Victorian Eye and Ear Hospital because of the dispute with the union. When asked about the matter at a press conference today, Ms. Allen said there was no basis to the claim.
5: I'm advised that there was a dispute between the head contractor and the subcontractor. That dispute did not involve the government. It was between those two parties.
0: Some cyber safety experts warn the issue of sexual extortion could be much worse than what's reported. More than 2,000

0: Complaints of sextortion were made to Australia's eSafety Commissioner between July and December last year. Of those, young men aged 18 to 24 made up more than a third of complaints, with young teens increasingly targeted. Online safety expert and former Victorian police officer Susan McLean says the problem is widespread.
1: I put the number much higher because it is a very underreported crime. It is the number one crime type affecting teen boys in Australia at the moment.
0: Cricket Tasmania believes the state is undergoing a live sport renaissance ahead of this summer's Big Bash League tournament. The Hobart Hurricanes fixture has been unveiled today, revealing home games against the Heat, Stars, Thunder and Sixers, and a Launceston fixture against the Adelaide Strikers. CEO Dominic Baker says that despite increased competition from the incoming Tasmania Football Club and the Jules WNBL team, the appetite for live cricket appears stronger than ever.
2: But what it's done is actually got sports people in Tasmania salivating about coming back to live sport again. So we're actually pretty bullish about what could happen this year with crowds here.
0: And you're up to date with the latest ABC News. For more news is available at any time on ABC Listen.
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4: Hello, Scott Wales with you for ABC News Radio. Thanks very much to Rhiannon Elston and the team for taking us through the past few hours. Coming up, US President Donald Trump vows to impose a toll on ships in the Straits of Hormuz.
5: We're going to keep the strait and we'll probably run it. We'll become the guardian of the strait. Maybe we'll call it the guardian angel of the strait.
4: It shapes as a dangerous escalation as the US and Iran resume hostilities, and the eSafety Commissioner says sextortion rates against young people have reached catastrophic proportions. But we begin with the Royal Commission into Anti-Semitism and Social Cohesion. Campus life is under the spotlight at the Royal Commission today. Some Jewish students and academics have detailed intimidation and harassment and negative encounters with mass protesters at the university workplaces. As the universities themselves prepare to front the inquiry this week, they're being forced to implement new standards of practice under a plan outlined by the federal government this week, a plan which has drawn criticism. Bridget Fitzgerald has this report.
6: It was a scene he never expected to be confronted with. When Professor Stephen Prower arrived at work on the 9th of October 2024, he came face to face with more than a dozen intruders, most wearing masks.
7: I don't know what their intentions were, but when a Jewish person with some experience of what happens in Israel sees a masked person, you can only see their eyes. The rest of them are covered with a keffiyeh. This is a classic terrorist pose, if you like, very familiar to most people. For the benefit of those who've never experienced that, it's a little bit like being in a bank and someone walking in with a balaclava over their head. Although they might be there to make a withdrawal, I think most people would be alarmed. And this was only 1 year after the atrocities in Israel. And so I was very perturbed. I had no idea at that stage if it was a protest, if it was a terrorist attack.
6: The group of pro-Palestinian protesters occupied his office that day to accuse him of supporting a genocide in Gaza. As a physics professor at the University of Melbourne, Stephen Prower leads a joint PhD program, which is part of a partnership with the Hebrew University of Jerusalem. In evidence before the Royal Commission today, he says it was that role, as well as his visibility as a Jewish staff member and comments he made during a pro-Israel rally that he believes made him a target.
7: I think that if people see that they could do this to me in order to try to chill people's enthusiasm for collaboration with people that they don't agree with, then it could happen to anybody.
6: Stephen Prower says his research is not in any way related to military work. He says following the incident where protesters targeted his office, he was the subject of a death threat that had been graffitied on the university campus. He says campus security knew about the graffiti and removed it, but no one connected to the university alerted him. He only learned about it later when he was told by police.
7: I just was flabbergasted that the university could ignore a threat like that and remove it and not tell me about it. But I was deeply disappointed with the university. It was very

0: hard at that point not to feel that this university was trying to hide it.
1: At the time of the protests against Professor Prower, then Vice Chancellor of the University of Melbourne, Duncan Maskell, condemned the students' actions, stating he was shocked and appalled by the behaviour. The university's interim Vice Chancellor, Glyn Davis, will appear before the commission on Wednesday. In a plan announced by the federal government this week, Australian universities will be required to adhere to new enforceable standards to address discrimination, including anti-Semitism. Vicky Thompson is the chief executive of the Group of Eight, which represents Australia's largest universities.
2: There's two issues here. There are the governance standards which the government is introducing, and then there's the requirement for universities to have a definition of racism, and sitting under that, a definition of anti-Semitism, Islamophobia and racism directed towards First Nations people.
1: The standards will also seek to improve broader issues around accountability and transparency when it comes to things like vice chancellor salaries and paid consultants. Vicky Thompson says the Royal Commission has highlighted serious issues with university processes.
2: There's clearly an issue in public confidence in our institutions, and that is not acceptable from our perspective, and we need to do better. And that's why we are trying to do better as we can, working with government and also our own institutions, putting in place different measures.
1: In a statement, a collection of Muslim organisations have said creating definitions around anti-Semitism, Islamophobia and racism against First Nations peoples will mean communities not represented by these specific groups will get left behind. The coalition is calling for the establishment of a dehumanisation framework, a single standard to deal with complaints relating to racism and discrimination.
3: Bridget Fitzgerald with that report. Australia's e-safety commissioner has received more than 2,000 reports of sexual extortion in 6 months. That's according to a new report from the online watchdog. Young men aged 18 to 24 were the most common victims among the sexual extortion complaints received by the eSafety Commission in the second half of 2025. The report from eSafety also shows an increase in the number of younger teens, being targeted by scammers. Chief Digital Political Reporter Claire Armstrong says the government has warned that the number of victims may actually be much higher.
4: What we've learned from eSafety today is that in the last 6 months of 2025 alone, they actually received more than 2,000 complaints of what's known as sextortion, which is essentially blackmail using illicit or nude images of a victim. And in particular, men aged 18 to 24 were the most common victims, though a concerning trend that eSafety have detected in their complaints is a rise in the number of younger teen men and boys really having this happen to them, which obviously, in addition to this being a horrible scam, it makes it an issue of child sexual abuse as well. Now, eSafety has talked about the fact they actually think this is underreported, and they're encouraging people who maybe have been victims of this to disclose to eSafety. They're really trying to get the message out that they actually have quite a good track record of being able to get this kind of material taken down if you are being blackmailed to essentially pay money to prevent it from being shared, that if you do come forward, usually eSafety can help you. The eSafety Commissioner, though, Julie Inman-Grant, really saving her criticism for the platforms themselves, who she says are just not doing enough to detect when this kind of thing is going on their platforms. And that's despite, as she explains here, the fact that eSafety is actually offering advice and trying to help these platforms to detect common language and common images used in these scams.
5: We've sent them scripts that we typically see, you know, I'm going to ruin your life, have a sexy chat. They could use a little language analysis technology. They don't have appropriate reporting pathways. They're just not hardening the platforms enough. They're making children very vulnerable, and it's all about maintaining profit.
4: So in the third of what is going to be a series of four reports where all of the major platforms like Apple, Google, Microsoft, Meta, which obviously owns Instagram and Facebook, there's TikTok, Snapchat, all of the main sort of platforms that obviously people communicate online, online. They've been required on a 6-monthly basis to inform eSafety what steps they're taking to address the spread and use of child abuse material on their platforms. And what's been found in this latest report is that most of those platforms in the main are still not using

0: the detection tools that are widely available, particularly in relation to live streaming of child sexual abuse. Some platforms are using it in some parts, but not other parts of their platform. And there's also issues with the detection of new abuse material. So material that's previously been flagged as tending to be found a bit more and taken down faster. But essentially, the eSafety Commission really worried about the fact that these are some of the most innovative companies in the world, but they don't seem to be turning that focus and attention on this really horrific crime. And we've had Communications Minister Annika Wells out today highlighting that this is really not acceptable and that government is prepared to throw the book at these big tech companies if they don't lift their game.
1: This is some of the most heinous content and conduct that we see online. And yet, the report has found that big tech is simply not doing enough. They have the tools, they have the resources, and yet they are choosing not to use them with full effect. My message for big tech is this: there are no excuses here. Big tech is required under Australian law to protect Australians online from illegal material or face fines of up to $54.6 million.
0: So Minister Wells there really wrapped up by putting pressure on the coalition to get the opposition to support the government's proposal to strengthen some of the laws that it's put forward in relation to restricting underage use of social media, saying that, you know, when Parliament returns in August, she expects to have that support.
2: That's the ABC's chief digital political reporter, Claire Armstrong.
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2: News Radio headlines on the quarter hour. The National Roads and Motorists Association says domestic wholesale fuel prices are relatively stable despite renewed tensions between the United States and Iran over the Straits of Hormuz. And the Communications Minister, Annika Wells, says Telstra has a long way to go if it is to redeem itself following last week's national outage. Millions of people were impacted by the outage, and Annika Wells says she's in regular contact with Telstra as investigations into the outage continue. The US has launched fresh missile attacks on Iran and reinstated its naval blockade of the Strait of Hormuz as the war in the Middle East appears to be ramping up once again. Donald Trump is vowing to seize control of the vital shipping route, and in a new turn, he's saying other countries should pay the US for securing safe passage. It comes as global oil prices experience the single biggest spike in a single day since 2020. Nick Grimm has this report.
4: How long do you expect this to take? And what's the legal
5: take
4: basis?
5: Take what?
4: The war.
5: Well, I think it's going very fast. We've demolished their military.
6: Events are gathering pace, and Donald Trump wants Iran to know if it thinks it can implement a loathsome plot to blackmail the global community, then two can play it at that game.
5: We are just going forward. We're attacking them tonight. We're taking out all of their capability for anything having to do with the Strait, with the Hormuz Strait. And I think in the end, we will end up just controlling the whole thing.
6: And that, the president says, could see the US imposing its own tolls on shipping traversing the waterway, calling himself the guardian angel of the Strait.
5: They are crazy, and we're not going to put it up. Yeah, I want to be reimbursed because we're protecting a very rich portion of the world. We're spending money. And so what we've done is we are going to be reimbursed for protection. We're protecting by the countries that we're helping.
6: Donald Trump has floated charging shipping an amount equal to 20% of cargoes carried through the Strait in exchange for keeping it open, as it was prior to the United States and Israel launching their war on Iran back in February. Back then, the Strait was regarded as international waters free for all to use. That fact not lost on the Iranian regime. Its foreign ministry spokesman Ismail Baghaei saying, "You can plainly see that over these past 4 months, our region has been plunged into such insecurity and turmoil because of the American military presence." The new tensions have seen oil prices rise, though they remain well below the highs they reached during the height of the war, when crude traded for close to $120 a barrel. Here, it's fueling talk of a fresh energy shock to the Australian economy, though Acting Federal Infrastructure and Transport Minister Christy McBain is acknowledging the road ahead is far from clear.
7: Oh, look, we'll wait to see what happens here. But as I said, we've called for de-escalation. We know that there needs to be an agreement that is struck and one that lasts, because otherwise it is Australian households and consumers who ultimately end up paying the price. But we'll continue to play our part here and continue to call for that de-escalation. We haven't seen the crisis escalate as perhaps everyone thought it might, but I think it is really important that, you know, shipping continues to be free wherever it goes, and make sure that there isn't, you know, any adverse outcomes to people who are ultimately ferrying these ships around.
6: The federal opposition, meanwhile, is urging the Albanese government to protest any move to impose charges on shipping. Dan Tehan is the Shadow Minister for Energy and Emissions Reduction.
8: Yes, I think they should be raising concerns if it does become the official position, because the precedent that would set would be highly, highly damaging to our economic interests, and I think to the globe's economic interests, if this then led to a further escalation of this type of tolling across the world. It's absolutely essential that these waterways remain free from any sort of toll system of any one country dictating the terms of passage, because that would set a dangerous precedent right across the world.
6: The heightened tensions have seen oil futures spiking by over 9%, prompting concern about the prospect of higher petrol prices in Australia. Already in some areas, fuel retailers have been accused of price hikes of up to 30 cents a litre in the last week. Meanwhile, Australian motorists can expect to see petrol and diesel prices jump further on August 2nd, when the federal government's fuel excise discount is set to expire. Unless, that is, it's extended again. The federal government maintains it's continuing to monitor events.
2: Nick Grimm with that report.
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2: To some news in the entertainment industry now. Why are a collection of US states getting involved in a potential media takeover that's been given the green light by the Department of Justice? California, along with 11 other states, have banded together against Paramount's takeover of Warner Brothers Discovery. They say it would weaken competition and have negative repercussions for the industry and consumers. The BBC's Stephanie Prentice has this report.
9: The Clayton Antitrust Act was put in place in the US in 1914, designed in part to block anti-competitive mergers. And now, stood in front of the Hollywood sign in LA, California Attorney General Rob Bonta used it to explain why he's leading a legal bid to freeze a deal between Warner and Paramount.
10: It prevents mergers that may substantially lessen competition or tend to create a monopoly.
9: The states opposing it say it would extinguish competition in Hollywood and threaten jobs across film, TV and journalism. The latter, they say, will have a negative impact for viewers and act, in Rob Bonta's words, as a death knell for democracy.
10: This merger will mean fewer journalists informing the electorate. It'll mean fewer opportunities for Americans to hear the full breadth of information and opinions on a subject, and then come to their own conclusions. It'll mean fewer documentarians, filmmakers, showrunners, producers, writers, and artists shedding light on important stories that too often go untold.
9: Paramount and Warner have been competitors for a long time, and the $110 billion deal, the largest of its kind in Hollywood, could give them power on the ground that's never been seen before.
11: Now, all of a sudden, that will give them negotiating power and allow them to dictate terms with movie theaters. And it will also give them incredible negotiating power when it comes to licensing of basic cable channels. And they will be able to raise prices, dictate terms with cable companies. And that means higher prices for people who have satellite or cable TV, higher prices at movie theaters.
9: The deal will now face delays, but can it be stopped? Rebecca Hoare-Allensworth is chair of law at Vanderbilt University in Nashville, Tennessee.
12: I mean, the arguments they bring are serious. They will definitely be taken seriously by the court. And I think it's always hard to win an antitrust lawsuit, especially over the last 40 years. The law has really been narrowed by the court's interpretation. So I don't want to say that they will win this lawsuit, but I would say they have a real fighting chance.
9: Paramount CEO has said the scaled-up organization will have more money to commission projects and vowed to vigorously defend the merger.
2: The BBC's Stephanie Prentice with that report.
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2: You are listening to ABC News Radio Drive. Scott Wales with you this afternoon. Very good to have your company. We've got some news headlines along in about 5 minutes from now, a full news update in about 35 minutes. But for the moment, let's have a look at what's going on in the world of sport. It's hello to Mark Adenall.
20: G'day, Scott. Good afternoon. The Melbourne Storm will be without star 5/8 Cam Munster for the next 4 to 6 weeks of the NRL season as he undergoes knee surgery. The 31-year-old Queensland Origin captain has sustained a cartilage injury in his knee. The news is bloated Melbourne's finals hopes, with the club currently in 10th position with 7 games remaining. To the AFL, Collingwood forward Lachie Schultz is only set for a short-term absence due to an ankle injury. Schultz suffered the injury during the Pies' hard-fought win over North Melbourne on Friday night. Collingwood coach Craig McRae says the scan results were better than expected, with the issue only a low-grade syndesmosis. Schultz will be in a moon boot for a week with a view to returning in the fortnight after this round. Meanwhile, the Gold Coast Suns have received a much-needed boost with young key forward Jed Walter recommitting for the next 3 years. Walter had been in high demand with reports of a big-money offer from Essendon and other clubs to lure him away from Queensland. He's now signed with the Suns until the end of the 2029 season. The number 3 draft pick from the 2023 season struggled to establish himself in the Suns' forward line, but he's found form recently with 17 goals in his past 9 games. The Suns, though, are in free fall, having lost their last 7 straight matches to be languishing in 14th spot on the ladder. Former England Test cricket coach Brendan McCullum has apologised to fans for the results that led to his axing. McCullum will stay on as England's white ball coach, but has been dumped from the Test team after poor results highlighted by the 4-1 Ashes defeat in Australia over the summer. He says the decision disappointed him, but he understands it.
21: It's a results business, and we didn't get the results we wanted, and, you know, I'll wear that. And fundamentally, it was a tap on the shoulder and you crack on. I respect the decision. I think I've loved my time with the Test team over the last 4 years. I'm disappointed for all the fans that we weren't able to get the results that everyone wanted, and I'm sorry for that.
20: To Big Bash League cricket, the Sydney Sixers will play one of their home games in Canberra for the first time this season. The Sixers men's team will host the Adelaide Strikers at Manuka Oval on January the 3rd. The Sydney Thunder will also return to Canberra to host 2 matches on December 16 and January 11. The BBL season will begin with a match in Mumbai in India between the Melbourne Renegades and the Perth Scorchers on December the 12th. The Australian Diamonds are making their final preparations ahead of this month's Commonwealth Games in Glasgow. The top-ranked netball side is set to train in Melbourne today before departing for Scotland tomorrow. The reigning Games gold medalists are relying on a mix of youth and experience in an effort to go back-to-back. Captain Liz Watson says the players are relishing the high expectations placed upon them.
22: Whether it is, you know, a Commonwealth Games or a Consolation Cup or just a Test Series, the Diamonds are always expected to win, and we take that privilege really seriously, and it's an honour, I guess, to be able to have that. I think just being a Diamond, it's in you to want to win and win well.
20: To tennis, and Australia's Alex Dumanor has achieved a career-high ranking of number 5 in the world despite a disappointing 4th-round Wimbledon exit. Dumanor is the first Australian to be ranked inside the top 5 of the men's rankings since Leighton Hewitt in 2009, just the 7th since rankings began. Adam Walton in 79th and the 97th-ranked Rinki Hijikata are the other Australians in the top 100. The leading Australian woman is Talia Gibson with a world ranking of 58. And looking ahead to tomorrow morning, France and Spain will meet in Dallas for a place in the final of the Men's Soccer World Cup. Now, France has won all of their games in the tournament so far, scoring 16 goals, conceding just 2. They're bidding to make the World Cup final for the third straight time. Spain, though, has 5 wins, a draw, have conceded just 1 goal as they aim to make the final for the first time since their sole World Cup victory back in 2010. And the winner will face either England or Argentina in the final in New York. Those

0: Two sides meet in the other semi. That's on Thursday morning. Scott, how good would these matches be? Good reason to get up early. Should have a couple of cracking football soccer matches. They're up early, but they will be incredible matches.
1: Very exciting. It's going to be sad when it's all over, Mark. I don't know.
0: It will be.
1: Indeed. Mark, talk to you again in half an hour. ABC News Radio, let's check the weather. Current temperatures around Australia for this Tuesday, the 14th of July.

Brisbane, 23 degrees. That is actually your forecast top for the day. 21 in Sydney, which is actually one above the forecast maximum of 20 degrees. 13 as we go to where in Canberra. That's also well above what was the forecast top for the day of just 11 degrees. 14 right now in Melbourne, 8 degrees as we go to where in Hobart. 16 in Adelaide, 19 in Perth, 30 degrees in Darwin.

0: Time for some news headlines now. It's hello to Jono Wakeley.
1: Thanks, Scott. The US military says it's completed its latest wave of strikes on Iran. The attacks were launched hours after President Donald Trump said Washington is reinstating a blockade on Iran in the Strait of Hormuz, and Tehran announced it closed the vital oil shipping channel. Separately, Mr. Trump has suggested the US will charge other ships for safe passage through the strait, upending hundreds of years of American policy supporting freedom of navigation around the globe. Iran has responded to the threats by targeting Bahrain and two tankers associated with the United Arab Emirates that were travelling through the strait, killing one mariner and wounding eight others. The federal government is leaving the door open to future fuel relief for Australians amid renewed fighting between the US and Iran. Donald Trump says the rate the US would charge for cargo transit in the strait is 20%. Australia has currently has 41 days of petrol, 37 days of diesel and 33 days of jet fuel on hand. A teenage boy has been badly injured in a suspected stabbing at a school in Brisbane's outer south. Emergency services were called to the Islamic College of Brisbane, Karawatha, just before midday. The 17-year-old was taken to hospital with serious injuries. Police say a 16-year-old boy is assisting officers with inquiries. A 33-year-old man has been charged with a string of child sex offences allegedly committed over 3 months late last year in a community in West Arnhem Land. Northern Territory police say they arrested the 33-year-old earlier this month and have since charged him with 10 offences, including child abduction, rape and the possession of child abuse material. Police allege the man sexually abused a child under the age of 14 repeatedly between October and December last year while on bail. He's expected to appear before Darwin local court in September. That's all from the newsroom for now. Thank you, Scott.
0: Jono, thank you.
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0: In the next half hour, global oil prices climb as Donald Trump vows to restart a blockade against Iran and attempt to impose tolls, US tolls, on ships in the Strait of Hormuz. And we'll talk to famous Australian children's author Andy Griffiths about these likely AI principles that the Prime Minister is going to unveil tomorrow and what they might do to protect the copyright of Australia's creative industries. Conflict over the Strait of Hormuz is escalating once again as President Trump says he'll reinstate a naval blockade and is stepping up strikes in Iran, on Iran, I should say. Iran says there have been explosions in several locations, including on islands in the Gulf. The UAE says Iranian cruise missiles have targeted two tankers, killing an Indian crew member and wounding eight others. Donald Trump has told journalists in the Oval Office that the US will act, in his words, as a guardian of the Strait in return for a 20% charge on all cargo shipped through the waterway.
3: We're hitting them very hard. We are just going forward. We're attacking them tonight. We're taking out all of their capability for anything having to do with the Strait, with the Hormuz Strait. And I think in the end, we will end up just controlling the whole thing. We're putting the blockade back. The blockade was probably more effective even than hitting them, but I think the combination is the thing that really does it.
4: But do you think a deal is still possible? You think they'll return to that?
3: Yeah, I think a deal is possible, sure, I do. They are crazy. And we're not going to put it up. Yeah, I want to be reimbursed because we're protecting a very rich portion of the world. We're spending money. And so what we've done is we are going to be reimbursed for protection.
0: Donald Trump there. Iran has responded by saying those comments justify its own demand to be able to control traffic and also charge a tariff on vessels through the straits. The BBC's Washington correspondent Tom Bateman has more.
5: It's unclear just how quickly the Americans can get the blockade up and running again. Although, you know, we've heard from US Central Command in the region there that this is effectively underway. And I think out of all the things Donald Trump has been saying over the last day or two, this is one of those that will be seen on the Iranian side as one of the most provocative, because the naval blockade was causing significant problems for Tehran in terms of what they need and want, which is financing, money for reconstruction. And it's, you know, it's one of the biggest pressure points on the regime, because people have been suffering, not just because of the war, but because of years of sanctions. And so it was a vital interest for the Iranians to get that naval blockade lifted, which was part of the discussions going into this memorandum of understanding about a month ago. And it's another way in which I think this whole situation is now deteriorating. And it's just a further kind of rung on the ladder of escalation as this entire situation moves back closer to something like a full-blown conflict.
6: Because Iran's reaction to this was quite sarcastic, but do you think in reality they will be very worried about this?
5: The sarcasm from Abbas Araghchi, the foreign minister, was largely around this issue about charging ships money to pass through the Strait of Hormuz, because remember, the Iranians have been saying for a long time it was their right to charge what they'd called a fee for ships passing through the Strait. The Americans had always said, no, this is a toll, it's completely illegal under international law, you can't do that. And they had suggested that under the memorandum of understanding, the Iranians would not do this. But we then saw very clearly the Iranians seeming to suggest they would press ahead with this, perhaps at the end of the 60-day period. What we've had from President Trump is President Trump saying the Americans are going to charge, he says, a 20% fee on ships to pass the Strait of Hormuz, and he says it is the Americans in control of it. Now, that is objectively clearly untrue. The Americans do not have complete control of the Strait of Hormuz. And the idea of charging this vast sum for ships passing through appears to be for the birds. But the reality is what it does is to effect endorse the concepts that the Americans were saying the Iranians simply couldn't do as a breach of international law. So there's, again, a lot of contradiction in the American position here. And I think the situation on the ground or on the water now is really serious. I mean, you know, you're seeing almost daily attacks now by both sides. Gulf countries are being struck again by the Iranians. The Americans are escalating the form of military attacks on the Iranians. So I think we're now locked into a cycle where, to be honest, I think Tehran is testing to see how far President Trump will go. But the scope now for miscalculation on either side, I think, is very severe and has the potential to lead to a far more grave escalation of the conflict.
0: The BBC's Tom Bateman reporting there. The Ukrainian capital, Kyiv, has been hit again by Russian ballistic missiles, sending residents to air raid shelters, with initial reports saying cars and warehouses have been set on fire. Kyiv's mayor said the city's air defences were operating, but Ukraine has been open about its struggles in intercepting Russian missiles. In France on Monday, President Zelensky agreed to develop, along with nine other European countries, new air defences.
7: We have launched an anti-ballistic program comprising of the Freya anti-ballistic system and missile, which can become one of our shared major contributions to protecting lives, strengthening Europe, and enhancing Europe's global capacity to prevent conflicts. You can all see the threat that ballistic missiles now pose in Russia's war against Ukraine. Ballistic missile strikes have become Russia's last resort, effectively its final means of prolonging this bloody war.
0: It was part of a meeting of the so-called Coalition of the Willing, taking place in Paris alongside Western allies led by President Emmanuel Macron and the British Prime Minister Keir Starmer.
8: Now Putin is on the back foot. He will try to intimidate us once again, with more talk of escalation and hybrid attacks. Today, with EU partners, we're attributing last year's attempted attack on Poland's energy infrastructure to Russia's security services. It is another example of their reckless attempts to undermine European security. So we need to be absolutely clear that whilst we do not seek confrontation with Russia, these tactics will not deter us from our support to Ukraine.
0: Keir Starmer speaking there. And President Macron also announced that the multinational force for Ukraine, due to be deployed once the fighting has ended, will hold exercises in the coming months in Ukraine's neighbouring countries. On the 25th anniversary of the murder of Peter Falconio, one criminologist says his killer, Bradley John Murdoch, may have told a fellow inmate the location of Peter's grave during his decades in prison before he died. Police say the record reward offered for information about the crime hasn't delivered any valuable information, but they vowed to keep working on the mystery. Stephanie Smale has this report.
6: It's been a quarter of a century since Peter Falconio disappeared and his girlfriend Joanne Lees escaped on a remote stretch of the Stuart Highway in the Northern Territory.
9: 25 years later, I think it still is something that really haunts the country, the family, and will continue to do so until we have those final answers.
6: Dr. Xanthi Weston is a criminologist at Central Queensland University. This is her take on Bradley John Murdoch's refusal to tell police where he dumped the British backpacker's body, even on his deathbed.
9: I'm not at all surprised that he took that secret to the grave, because people like Bradley Murdoch like power, and ultimately maintaining that secret was his power.
6: But Dr. Weston points out there's a good chance one of his fellow inmates in Darwin or Alice Springs would have been told where Peter Falconio's body is.
9: It is fairly likely that he did tell someone, because somebody like Bradley Murdoch would want to show off about their crime. So I wouldn't be at all surprised if he'd shared those details with somebody he trusted, somebody he was incarcerated with. And I still hope that that person may come forward. It's not too late. Peter's body could still be recovered.
6: The British backpacker was last seen near the outback town of Barrow Creek, 280 kilometres north of Alice Springs. Peter Falconio and his girlfriend, Joanne Lees, were ambushed after pulling over their van. Joanne Lees told police she heard a loud bang after Peter got out. She was tied up but escaped into nearby bushes, where she hid for hours before flagging down a road train. Kevin, who works at the Barrow Creek Hotel, says the crime has had a lasting impact on locals.
10: They had a few police around here at the time, which was probably a shock to the community, and the community we used to try and help and try and find the body of him and stuff like that.
6: He says the outback murder is front of mind for visitors passing through.
10: One in every second person that comes up here brings up the case and would like to know a little bit more. They have their own ideas. The people just want to know who had done it. You know, Murdoch, was it really him and things like that? People have their own ideas and perception about the case.
6: Bradley John Murdoch was convicted of the murder of Mr. Falconio and the assault and attempted kidnapping of Joanne Lees. He went to his grave maintaining his innocence, dying of cancer at the age of 67 in Alice Springs last year. But the acting Northern Territory Police Commander, Mark Grieve, says police aren't giving up on the case.
11: Over the years, there's been different people come in and oversee the search for Peter's remains. Our cold case unit has been at the forefront for a number of years and have been leading that search. And I certainly know, well, from my own point of view, but also from theirs, we would be extremely hopeful to be able to, you know, find Peter's remains and repatriate to the Falconio family. Unfortunately, at this point in time, the only person who knows or definitely knows where he's buried is now no longer with us. And, you know, it's a sad, sad fact when you think that you may not be able to bring that sort of closure to a family.
6: A record $500,000 reward was offered for information about the crime weeks before Murdoch died. But Acting Commander Grieve says it hasn't led to any significant new information. He's not ruling out another ground search for Peter Falconio's body in the future, but says it would take a lot of resources.
11: Never say never. It's such a vast area that we need to take into consideration. We know that Bradley Murdoch drove back down to Alice Springs after the murder and then eventually made his way up to Broome. There's two possible routes that he could have taken to get to Broome, so that just widens

0: the search area as well. There's theories that obviously he probably disposed of Peter's body between Barrow Creek and Alice, but we just don't know.
1: If someone does know something, Bond University criminologist Dr. Terry Goldsworthy says the financial reward could help them report it.
2: You know, I guess we like to think that people would do the right thing for noble reasons and come forward with information about crimes, but you may have someone from a criminal background or for more dubious reasons doesn't want to come forward, but the potential to earn money by coming forward or gaining access to money could be sufficient for them to come forward and give that information to solve the crime.
1: Police say they'll keep working to find the last piece of the puzzle in the notorious Outback mystery.
3: Stephanie Smale with that report.

0: Headlines on the quarter hour. The death toll from a huge fire in a bar in Thailand's capital has risen to at least 30. Bangkok officials say more than 70 people remain hospitalised, 24 of them in a critical condition. The blaze broke out in a bar on Sunday in the city's capital, and investigation is ongoing. And the Tasmanian Police Minister has renewed calls for the federal government to cut the tobacco excise, labelling it a disaster and an economic prohibition. This is in the wake of a boom in the sale of illegal cigarettes and vapes in Tasmania, with a street value of almost $10 million. The Livraria Lello is one of the world's most renowned bookshops and a popular tourist attraction in the Portuguese city of Porto. Now they're collaborating with the pop star Dua Lipa to sell books that have been banned in some countries. Francisca Pedro Pinto works for the bookshop, and here she explains how the project came about.
1: So we expanded, and we of course had to have an auditorium, a place where we could host our cultural programming. And we started thinking what books belonged on these shelves. Then we challenged Service 95 Book Club to create this project with us.
2: And this is the book club that's run by the singer Dua Lipa.
1: Yes, we wanted this to reach new audiences, and we believe that Dua Lipa has the power to do that.
2: Now, are these books that have been in different places around the world at different times been banned or censored or indeed removed altogether from bookshelves?
1: Some of them have. Unfortunately, we're living strange periods. Just in the US in the past year, over 4,000 books have been banned. So that's the highest number ever documented. So we do have lots of books that have been censored, that have been banned from schools. For example, The Handmaid's Tale or The Satanic Verses from Salman Rushdie. Other types of books that, for example, in the voice category, which are books but that maybe people haven't heard of. And so we try to broaden that voice and amplify it.
2: And when you say voice, these are people's accounts of their own experiences.
1: Yes. For example, Chimamanda with The Half of a Yellow Sun, that talks us of the Biafran War and how a million people have died of starvation. So these are stories that not many people know of and that we believe deserved a special category within this library.
2: Are you hoping that maybe Dua Lipa herself will visit at some point?
1: I bet she will. This is now her home as well. These are the books that she helped select to be represented. I'm sure she will want to visit the Manifesto Library.
0: That was Francisca Pedro Pinto, who works for that bookshop in Porto, talking about that incredible tie-up with the singer Dua Lipa.

Anthony Albanese is set to put his stamp on his government's position on AI when he gives a landmark speech in Sydney tomorrow, where he's expected to lay out Australia's principles and policy on the use of AI technology. Some of those watching closest will be Australia's authors and artists, amid speculation the government is considering carve-outs to copyright law for big tech companies so they can access any material online to develop their AI tools. Andy Griffiths is a legendary Australian children's author. He's also the Australian Children's Laureate for 2020.

0: 2026, 27. And he's joining us now to discuss all of this. Andy, welcome to News Radio.
1: Thank you very much.
0: Look, the obvious question is, what are you hoping Anthony Albanese gets up to, outlines in this speech tomorrow?
1: I would be hoping that he and his government hold firm on their commitment to copyright for creative artists. Copyright being that if you create something, a picture or a story in my case, or a film, that belongs to you and you are able to sell to someone.
0: 2026, 27, and he's joining us now to discuss all of this. Andy, welcome to News Radio.
1: Thank you very much.
0: Look, the obvious question is, what are you hoping Anthony Albanese outlines in this speech tomorrow?
1: I would be hoping that he and his government hold firm on their...

0: something, a picture or a story in my case, or a film, that that belongs to you and you are able to sell to someone by negotiation with your permission for a fee. And that is how creatives make their living. Whereas the big tech companies, Anthropic being one of them, feel that's all too complicated, that they shouldn't have to seek permission and they shouldn't have to pay.
1: Other artists, including the writer Anna Funder, have described what's happening at the moment as tantamount to theft. Do you think it basically equates to that? Assuming, of course, at the moment there is, of course, no provision for compensation.
0: That's correct. They went to well-known pirating websites and downloaded 67 of my books and fed it into their machines in the US to train their AI machines to, you know, they know that people who like books and things that people have labored over for a long time are the special source that allows their machines to be that much more intelligent and dexterous, and they need high quality words. So they have been not only taking from pirating websites, but they are also sending teams out into bookshops, bringing the books home, breaking the spines of those books and feeding the pages into their machines. So they're destroying real books in order to train their machines. Once again, In a civilized world, in the real world, we have laws that if you want to use someone's creative output, you go to them or their publisher, you make a deal and you seek permission and you pay a fee. They seem to think this is too much of a problem for them. They can't afford it. And they're putting massive pressure on the Albanese government to give them a data and text carve out, which means they can do this, you know, without breaking the law.
1: Are you confident the government can exert influence on these global tech giants? I mean, AI companies are proving themselves to be, in many cases, much more powerful than sovereign governments.
0: Yeah, look, I have faith in Anthony Albanese. He has the government committed back in October to not weakening our copyright laws. They have reaffirmed that commitment. I'm taking courage that he is getting on the front foot on this and trying to lay down the terms under which Australia will do business with the AI giants. Now, they are big, and I think they are threatening that if they don't get a carve out of copyright, that they will take their data centres and their billions of dollars elsewhere. But I'm not sure that's not just a threat. And I think they need to know that this government is not for turning, that the creatives of Australia are not going to just roll over and give away all that we've worked for. And, you know, creatives don't make, in general, a lot of money from their efforts.
1: No, not at all. There are various reports about the amount of money that could be involved in this carve-out, any exchange for any changes to Australia's copyright law, talked about in the many billions of dollars. Do you think the sorts of compensation being talked about at the moment would be adequate compensation?
0: No, it's chicken feed. I think it's something like $350 million they would give to the government to administer a fund where people like me and every other creative would have to apply for basically a handout. We don't want a handout. We want to do business like normal business people. We create a product, we sell it for a price, and that's how we want to roll. We don't want special favours, and who knows how complicated that would be. There has been a case against Anthropic, which has been won in the US. Out of the 67 books that they stole, I am going to be compensated for 12 of them for $3,500 for each title, which is to be shared with the publisher and with the illustrator. So you can see they're not paying a lot of money for their input. And I think they're just trying to get away with the lowest possible price they can pay.
1: Do you think the emergence of AI and its impact on the creative industry could dissuade

0: future young creatives in all fields to, you know, turn away from a career in the arts because of the financial insecurity, which, as you pointed out, it's all, these are already very financial insecure industries that you're in.
1: Yeah, look, it's a difficult question because nobody goes into a creative industry to make money. I mean, that's your dream, but the reality is it's a tough business to succeed in. We rely, as a writer, we rely on publishers.

0: your dream. But the reality is it's a tough business to succeed in. We rely, as a writer, we rely on publishers to invest money to publish our early works, to tour us, to build our audiences, to really invest. Yeah. And so it's not just us. And if we're lucky, we make a small amount of royalties off each new book. The publisher is able to retrieve their income and sponsor new speculative ventures on new writers. That's how the industry works. And if there's no guarantee that what you create is yours, then there's no guarantee you're going to make any money at all from it. And there's very little incentive for a publisher to publish it.
1: Andy Griffiths, we're going to have to leave it there. I really appreciate your time this afternoon. We await the Prime Minister's announcement tomorrow. Thank you.
0: Yes. Yeah, thank you.
1: Andy Griffiths, legendary Australian children's author and the Australian Children's Laureate for 26-27. Let's go back to Mark Adnall for the sport.
2: G'day, Scott. Good afternoon. The Australian Diamonds are making their final preparations ahead of this month's Commonwealth Games in Glasgow. The top-ranked netball side is training in Melbourne ahead of their flight departing for Scotland tomorrow. Captain Liz Watson says the reigning gold medalists are relishing the high expectations placed upon them.
3: I think to be a diver, it's always winning and be number one, and I think that's ingrained in us since we come into this environment, whether it is, you know, a Commonwealth Games or a Consolation Cup or just a test series, the Diamonds are always expected to win, and we take that privilege really seriously, and it's an honour, I guess, to be able to have that. I guess we are a different group to last Commonwealth Games. We're not going there to defend the gold. We're going there to chase it and win it, and that's the game. That's the aim. So absolutely we're going for gold. There's no doubt about that. And I think just being a diamond, it's in you to want to win and win well.
4: Well, that leads to my next question, which is, you know, from an individual perspective, you know, you've accomplished a lot both domestically and international level. So what is driving you to succeed to make sure that you are able to achieve that aim of winning?
3: Yeah, I think it's been a diamond. I think I've always thought, you know, when you come into this environment, it's a privilege because you do want to win, and there's been so much success of diamonds in the past before us. Even before me, there was, you know, diamonds are always doing really, really well. So I think that's a big driver, the driver of the girls who haven't been there before, experiencing that for the first time. And yeah, I think just the whole experience is going to be awesome. So if we can go over there, do what we do really well, it's really, really tight now, international netball. The top five nations are incredibly close, so it's definitely not going to come easy at all. So that's a big challenge in itself, is how we are going to win, because it's not just going to be handed to us.
4: Who are the teams that Australia needs to look out for?
3: I guess in our pool, we've got England and South Africa, which are going to be incredibly tough, and then obviously Jamaica and New Zealand are also right up there as well. So I don't know how it's going to sort of fold out and where we're going to end up, but all you want to do is get to that gold medal match. No matter how you get there, that's the aim. And then once you're there, yeah, it's anyone's game, really.
4: Just from a development perspective, having that pathway for players to be able to reach the sort of level of being a diamond, is enough being done from a development perspective to make sure that players are able to reach that level?
3: Yeah, I think we're in a really great comp here in Australia, in the Suncorp Super Netball. I mean, that's one of the toughest, if not the toughest, in the world. So we're very lucky we get that experience. It's probably just making sure our next generation also have that experience and that opportunity to play SSN. You know, we've got lots of imports now coming into our comp, which is great in making the competition stronger, but also not allowing all those spots for our juniors and young Aussie athletes coming through. So I guess our pathway foundation has to be really, really strong if this is going to, you know, keep going this way. We've got girls who are very young who have, you know, played awesome at their club, and then there's girls who are probably not getting a lot of time at their club because there's different imports or bigger players from other nations too. So I definitely know once we come in here, you know, the coaches are very aware of where everyone sits and what everyone's, you know, load is and where they sit across the whole netball, I guess, ecosystem. So they make sure that they come in here and can fire and succeed as a diamond.
4: Well, just by extension of that, the free-to-air broadcast deal, which was announced earlier this year, I have to imagine just having netball in the general sporting conversation from a free-to-air perspective helps in being able to bring that talent in.
3: Yeah, absolutely. I think we want more people to watch the game, we want more people to play the game, enjoy it, and I think it does offer that to a different audience and a bigger audience. So, you know, we're very lucky that we have that opportunity starting next season too. So we've got a big year next year as well with our World Cup in Sydney. So to have more people watching it while enjoying it, hopefully it attracts a lot more girls to want to stay in the sport or take up the sport for the first time.
2: That's Diamonds.

0: Snapple captain Liz Watson speaking with ABC Sports Fraser 5 ahead of this month's Commonwealth Games in Glasgow. Scott, good luck to the Diamonds. Couple of weeks away now.
1: Yeah, getting close, Mark. Thank you. Mark Adenall with all the news in sport. Another sports update in about 25 minutes. This is ABC News Radio across Australia. 3 o'clock Australian Eastern Standard Time, 2:30 in the centre, 1 o'clock in the West. It is news time.
2: ABC News with John O'Wakeley. Maritime law experts say international law generally prohibits any country, including the US, from imposing tolls on ships through the Strait of Hormuz. President Donald Trump has declared the US is reinstating its naval blockade of Iranian ports and will impose a 20% charge on cargo ships transiting the strait. Iran has responded with attacks targeting Bahrain and Jordan, as well as two United Arab Emirates tankers. The Australian University professor Don Rothwell says imposing tolls violates international law.
3: Consistently, international law under the 1982 UN Convention on the Law of the Sea, and indeed customary international law, and that's particularly important because neither the United States or Iran are parties to the convention, but both the convention and customary international law absolutely prohibit the imposition of tolls.
2: The death toll from a huge fire at a bar in Thailand's capital has risen to at least 30. Bangkok officials say more than 70 people remain hospitalised, with 24 of them in a critical condition. The blaze broke out late on Sunday near the bar stage, cutting power and engulfing the room with smoke. Cancer outcomes for First Nations people are improving, with both cancer incidence and mortality rates on the decline. New data from the Australian Institute of Health and Welfare shows there were 1,200 cancer deaths among Aboriginal and Torres Strait Islander people last year. That means from 2011 to 2025, the mortality rate decreased from 148 to 105 deaths per 100,000 people. Melissa Ledger from the Cancer Council says the numbers are promising.
4: For Aboriginal people and Torres Strait Islander people, they are 1.5 times more likely to be diagnosed with cancer and 2 times more likely to die. So whilst these numbers are looking really promising, there's a lot we need to do, and it's around participation in screening, ensuring that vaccination for cancer such as HPV vaccinations are equitably available.
2: NT Health says a man from the Barkly region who was unwell with diphtheria and was flown to a New South Wales hospital for specialist care remains in a critical condition. Last week, NT Health acting CEO Susan Bowden says that despite the man's continued treatment in Alice Springs ICU, his condition did not improve. It added the man who has respiratory diphtheria is continuing to receive treatment in the intensive care unit at a major Sydney hospital. An alleged stabbing at a school in Brisbane's Outer South has left a 17-year-old boy with serious injuries. ABC reporter Jordan Bissell is there.
5: Police say the attack happened at the Islamic College of Brisbane in Acacia Ridge just before 12 o'clock today. A 16-year-old boy is accused of stabbing a 17-year-old boy who was known to him. Witnesses say it happened just before prayer and believe a kitchen knife may have been used. The older boy was rushed to the Princess Alexandra Hospital with life-threatening injuries. A 16-year-old is currently assisting police with investigations. Students have told the ABC they were put into lockdown over the lunch break. We'll have more details as they come to hand.
2: Police investigating Melbourne's so-called bar wars have revealed more details of the criminal group allegedly responsible for a string of violent crimes. Michaela Ordolin has more.
6: Police have today arrested a 20-year-old man from Essendon. He's alleged to have controlled much of Melbourne's underworld activity from his phone, using encrypted messaging apps to task young criminals with attacks including kidnappings and home invasions. Detective Inspector Graham Banks says the man used the online handle Combank.
7: He came up with this handle based on the amount of wealth he was generating.
6: It's believed he's been acting on behalf of another member of Kazem Hamad's crime group, The Commission. That man, a 23-year-old, is wanted over an attempt on the life of now slain gangland figure Sam Abdul Rahim, but he now resides in the Middle East.
2: Geelong are not losing hope that forward Jeremy Cameron could return before the end of the AFL season. Cameron will miss 4 to 6 weeks to get surgery on the collarbone he broke. With 6 rounds to go, the Cats are in 9th and need to finish in the top 10 to play finals. Coach Chris Scott says Cameron's a good enough player to make a quick comeback.
8: And we saw this through our pre-season where he had the arm issue, where he couldn't handle the footies much, but he could run. And he's a footballer. It's not like we'll be sitting there saying, is the lack of football a problem? Like, we'd be confident that he could come in and play well, assuming he's physically okay. But I think that's a big assumption right at the moment.
2: And police have issued a defect notice to the driver of a controversial billboard truck that was driven around the streets of Melbourne. The truck made headlines last month when it was driven through the CBD showing doctored images of Victorian Premier Jacinta Allen alongside the slogan "Ditch the Witch." The truck also displayed advertising for a brothel. The driver will have to present the truck to Vic Roads for further inspection. More news in half an hour.
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1: ABC News Radio Drive, Scott Wales with you this afternoon. Coming up, the eSafety Commissioner says sextortion rates against young people have reached catastrophic proportions. And what's the outlook for fuel here in Australia as the crisis in the Middle East goes from bad to worse?

0: Thousands of Australians, mainly young men, are being snared in online sexual extortion rackets known as sextortion. It's when victims are manipulated into sharing nude or sexual photos privately, but are then threatened with wider publication to family or bosses if they don't pay a ransom. The problem has become so bad and so rapidly that the eSafety Commissioner says sexual extortion in boys and young men is at catastrophic proportions, and yet experts argue it could be much worse than is being reported. Kimberly Price has this report.
1: More than 2,200 complaints of sextortion were made to the nation's online safety watchdog between July and December last year. Of those, young men aged 18 to 24 made up more than a third of complaints, and teenagers are increasingly being targeted.
2: There's not a school in the world that I have spoken in that has not got victims of sextortion. That's how widespread this is.
1: Susan McLean is a cyber safety expert.
2: I put the number much higher because it is a very underreported crime. It is the number one crime type affecting teen boys in Australia at the moment.
1: Sextortion is essentially blackmail, where a person threatens to share an intimate image of a victim unless they give in to their demands. Susan McLean explains why boys are the main target.
2: So these offenders know that they are quite an easy target. Now, I'm not saying all teen boys, of course not. But if you're going to line up 10 teen boys and 10 teen girls and you had 10 minutes to make money, you'd hit up the boys.
1: She says criminals often follow the same script when targeting their victims, starting with a message or friend request on social media.
2: Then I'll start to chat, and then the chat will be sexy, flirty, very normal in inverted commas teenage chat. Mostly, the offending account will send a nude photo. Hey, do you like the look of this? And then they're convinced to send one back, so they do. And then within 3 minutes, if you don't pay, I will ruin your life.
1: Ben Vassilo is the CEO of The Man Cave, a mental health charity for boys and young men. He's wary of the long-term impact sextortion could raise.
3: What I'm concerned about is not just the obvious immediate effects around mental health and suicide, but also the feeling of shame. How's that going to show up longer term, particularly for young men and teenage boys, when it comes to sexual shame? How's that going to show up for them long term in future relationships, particularly intimate partner relationships?
4: Sexual extortion is reached catastrophic proportions, I'd say.
1: Julie Inman-Grant is the eSafety Commissioner. She says Victoria's coroner has linked 17 suicides to sextortion.
4: There's a manifesto that shows these organized criminals how to, you know, put high pressure tactics on to isolate the young people and to panic them to get them to pay. It's a horrendous crime that, you know, in the worst case scenario, leads to extreme mental distress and sometimes suicide.
1: The eSafety Commission says they have a 98% success rate in removing intimate content when it's reported, but warned offenders are getting more sophisticated.
4: They're using generative AI to create very attractive personas. They're using face swapping technologies, which are very convincing, and voice cloning technologies. So, you know, they've really honed their craft in terms of targeting young men.
1: Julie Inman-Grant says there are serious gaps in how tech companies are tackling sextortion.
5: 5 years ago, I sent intelligence reports to companies like Snap and Instagram saying, hey, we can see that these criminals are literally colonizing your platforms. There are about 10,000 fake and imposter accounts with the same images. Use a little AI, you can identify those. We've sent them scripts that we typically see, you know, I'm going to ruin your life, have a sexy chat. They could use a little language analysis technology. They don't have appropriate reporting pathways. They're just not hardening the platforms enough. They're making children very vulnerable, and it's all about maintaining profit.
1: Communications Minister Annika Wells is warning social media companies to do more to reduce harm online.
6: They have the tools, they have the resources, and yet they are choosing not to use them with full effect. My message for big tech is this. There are no excuses here, And big tech is required under Australian law to protect Australians online from illegal material or face fines of up to $54.6 million.
1: Cyber expert Susan McLean says it's important for parents to have open conversations with their children about sextortion and for victims not to send money.
2: Take screenshots. Anything that's identifying the screen name of the account, bank details that you might have had to pay the money in, and then report to the platform what has happened and block the user. The minute you block them, you are useless to them.
1: Susan McLean urges people to report sextortion to police and the Australian Centre to Counter Child Exploitation.
0: That report from Kimberly Price and Alexandra Humphreys. And if you or anyone you know need help, you can call Lifeline on 131114. That's Lifeline on 131114. A court order protecting the identity of a Sydney childcare worker charged with more than 300 child abuse offences has now been lifted. 35-year-old Hamish Tait has been in custody for more than a year as federal police carried out an extensive investigation. Melissa McKay has the details.
7: This has, as you said, been a really complex investigation, and police have been trying to, I guess, protect the details of the allegations over the past year or so that Mr. Tait has been in prison or has been on remand. They say that, you know, the alleged victims and their families had been at the forefront of this investigation, and so they were trying to protect as much of it as they could as they worked to identify some of those victims. There are more than 100 children that have been identified now. Some of them may well be adults by now. Hamish Tait is facing 329 offences. That includes 162 counts of producing child abuse material, 81 counts of filming a person engaged in a private act without consent. He's also been charged with 24 counts of using a child under 14 for the production of child abuse material. Police say that Mr. Tait worked at or attended 62 early childhood centres across Sydney's northwest. He also operated his own business, and police say that the allegations span a period of some 16 years and took place, they say, at five different locations. We can take a listen to what the AFP had to say about this case.
8: Operation Moonbi began in June 2025 following a report of an online user uploading child abuse material. The AFP linked the 35-year-old man to the alleged online activity and executed a warrant in Glossadia in northwest Sydney. 25 electronic devices were seized, containing a total of 2.4 million files. Some of these files were identified as child abuse material. The AFP has been in contact with more than 121 families based in Australia and overseas who have positively identified their child as being depicted in child abuse material. We can now confirm 136 victims have been positively identified as part of Operation Moonbi. As a parent myself, I'm acutely aware of how distressing this news is.
9: So what are parents being advised to do now, Mel?
7: Well, as we just heard there, Roz, there have been 121 families that have been contacted, 136 alleged victims identified, but police say that there are still 22 alleged victims that haven't yet been identified. And so the AFP have set up a website now where people can see the full list of places that Mr. Tait worked or attended, including the early learning centres where they allege that this offending took place. The website also points people in the direction of support services and also gives parents some advice about how to talk to their children about child abuse and what to do if they believe that their child may have been exposed or if their child, you know, makes any comments or says that they may have been affected by any child abuse. So as we say, there's still those 22 alleged victims that police are still working to identify, and parents are being asked to head to that website to try and find out more.
0: Melissa McKay speaking with Roz Childs. The death toll from a huge fire in a bar in Thailand's capital has risen to at least 30. Bangkok officials say more than 70 people remain hospitalised, 24 of them in a critical condition. And cancer outcomes for First Nations people are improving, with both cancer incidence and mortality rates on the decline. That's according to new data from the Australia Institute of Health and Welfare.

0: Well, after weeks of strikes and different narratives from the US and Iran over whether the Strait of Hormuz is open or closed, Donald Trump has announced he will reinstate a blockade of Iranian ports in the critical oil waterway and that they will take effect immediately. He's also threatened a 20% charge in the form of a toll to be imposed on cargo passing through the straits. Speaking to US television's Fox News before the announcement, Mr. Trump accused Iran of breaking its promises.
1: We've had 10 deals with these people. And so we're just going to hit them very hard, and we're going to keep the strait, and we'll probably run it. We'll become the guardian of the strait. Maybe we'll call it the guardian angel of the strait, and we should be reimbursed for that.
0: Meantime, Iran's Foreign Minister Abbas Araghchi agrees that providing safe passage through the strait should be compensated, as Tehran itself has already previously proposed. But he said the 20% figure was too high and Iran would offer a fairer rate than the United States. The BBC's Sebastian Usher says there are a few signs that negotiations on a new ceasefire will start anytime soon.
2: This is almost 30 days into the 60-day ceasefire when the Strait of Hormuz was meant to be resolved. The issue, this is key as far as President Trump is concerned, that it should be fully reopened. But as far as the Iranians are concerned, they see potentially their control of it slipping from their grip before they've received the benefits from this deal that they are expecting, which is the unfreezing of billions of dollars of funds. Also, the issue of, you know, what the structure is for the Strait of Hormuz after this. I mean, the irony in what President Trump has just said is that one of the main things that he's railed against is that Iran is saying that it would itself demand money from vessels going through the Strait of Hormuz in the future. We've heard denunciations of that from the US administration, from Marco Rubio, the US Secretary of State, just a few weeks ago, saying that no charges should be made whatsoever for the use of the Strait of Hormuz. That's been backed up by the UN's shipping agency, has said the same thing. So is President Trump saying this on the fly? Is it a sign of his frustration again? We've seen, as you said, days of escalating strikes, but still this sense between the two sides that they don't want to resume an all-out war.
3: But what does it mean for the ceasefire and the memorandum of understanding?
2: I mean, it means that on the ground, it really isn't being enforced whatsoever. It means that diplomatically, no progress appears to have been made, not just with the Strait of Hormuz, but other, you know, very difficult issues that need to be tackled.
0: The BBC, Sebastian Usher. So what does this all mean for oil prices and indeed the price of a tank of petrol here in Australia? Professor Hussein Dia is a transport expert at Swinburne University. Hussein, welcome to News Radio.
4: Good afternoon. Thanks for having me.
0: Petrol prices, as we know, they have stabilised after that initial spike after the war started. Are we set for higher prices now, given it's becoming pretty clear this blockade in the Straits won't end anytime soon?
4: Yeah, overnight the prices jumped up again. You know, the markets respond to the uncertainty. It will take some time for any increases to flow through. But generally speaking, this isn't really March all over again. We are in a better position today than we were when the conflict first began. We have stronger fuel reserves. The government has been securing additional fuel shipments. They have introduced new strategic reserve powers and have worked closely with the regional partners to improve the supply resilience. And I think more importantly, consumers in Australia have also responded by embracing electric vehicles. And these are all positive developments, but we remain exposed.
0: Yes, I'll ask you about electric vehicles in a moment. But first, as we know, the fuel excise cut, that is due to end in August. Given all of this, is there a case for it to be extended, or do you think petrol prices can naturally remain at sort of around the levels they're at now?
4: Yeah, it depends how things go over the next couple of days and whether common sense prevails. But if not, I think there is a case because it has been very well received and people have really appreciated that extra support.
0: When you were saying before the measures the federal government has taken to sort of insulate Australia from the crisis, we know there were a lot of negotiations that Anthony Albanese undertook in Singapore, in Malaysia, on that trip shortly after the war started. How much of our supply can we rely on from our own region now in the wake of those negotiations? Does that really give us all of the fuel we actually need?
4: Exactly. And I think although we don't rely directly on the petrol or oil coming from the Gulf, our where we import it, like from Malaysia and other places, they rely on the fuel coming from the Middle East. I think the Prime Minister, with his fuel diplomacy, I think it was successful. And probably we're also playing some of our cards. We have natural gas that other nations need. So I think it helped to strengthen that relationship. And also it helped to maintain the supply chain and keep the oil flowing.
0: You mentioned electric vehicles. The uptake, as we know, has rapidly increased in the wake of the start of this conflict. And in fact, December last year was the first month on record that sales of EVs and hybrids outsold petrol cars. That in itself is pretty significant, isn't it, that shift? And that, in fact, came ahead of the conflict in the Strait of Hormuz.
4: Exactly. And actually, since then, it has even gotten better. Only last month, one in four new vehicles sold in Australia was battery electric, and almost half had some form of electrification, hybrid, plug-in hybrid, etc. So it is a good story, but that wouldn't solve today's fuel concerns. But in the long term, every electric vehicle sold reduces our future reliance on imported oil.
0: Mm. Can I just ask you one final question on the EV story? With the uptake now really gathering pace, what does Australia's EV infrastructure look like, particularly in regard to charging? Is that adequate? I mean, there's one thing for us to be all buying EVs, but how are most people placed when it comes to, charging as easily as they might, to this point have filled their car up at a service station?
4: So we're lagging behind. So the sales are better, but the infrastructure needs to catch up. People who live in metropolitan areas probably have access to a charger within, 5 kilometers. But the story is much different in regional areas. There are places where if you travel between regional areas, you travel for 300, 400 kilometers without seeing a charger. And it becomes more of a detour rather than a stop along the way. And we have been lobbying for better infrastructure. Most people still charge at home, but not everyone has access to a home charger. People living in apartments, they struggle to find it. So we need a variety of solutions, and also we need some more moderation of the cost of these fast charging stations.
0: All right, Professor Deer, thank you very much for your time today.
4: My pleasure. Thank you.
0: Professor Hussain Deer from Swinburne University there talking to us about the possible impacts on fuel prices here in Australia, with it appearing to be the case that this blockade in the Strait of Hormuz will be ongoing for some time. But as he pointed out there have been some fairly significant measures undertaken by the federal government, including boosting fuel supplies from elsewhere.

0: closer to our region in Southeast Asia. So the situation does look pretty good, it seems, for Australia's fuel supplies and indeed what we're paying at the pump for petrol. It is time for another look at the sport. It is hello once again to Mark Adenall.
1: G'day, Scott. Good afternoon to the FIFA Men's World Cup. Big day tomorrow, the first of the semi-finals. France and Spain in Dallas. To preview the match, here's ABC Sports' Aaron Brines. First up, Aaron, this should be a cracking match. Some of the biggest names in the sport are there. Can I say, are we saying France are the favourites?
2: Look, they probably are, Mark, but you're right. I think this is going to be the bigger of the two semi-finals because a lot of people feel like, given the lopsided natures of the draws, that this is the side of things that will determine our champion, that if France and Spain, you know, get through this fixture, they'll be the heavy favourites come next week's finale. But it's going to be an excellent clash of styles. You've got France, who've scored 16 goals in their six games. They're just looking unstoppable in the way they move the ball. They've got, you know, over $1 billion in terms of their attacking quartet, but Kylian Mbappe has kicked 8 goals. Michael Olise has had a tournament high 5 assists. You've got Dembele and Barcola and Doué, and they're just so solid up top. The thing is that Spain are very good defensively, and whilst they have their own strikers who can convert, they do a very good job of dictating momentum and play and just controlling the ball. And there's an argument there, essentially, that if Spain can, I guess, control possession, then France don't really get many opportunities to try and hurt them on the counter offense. So you're going to get, you know, two different brands of the round ball game come tomorrow morning. But at the same time, you know, Spain, you know, do have, yeah, some scoring power to be able to get the job done with Mikel Oyarzabal, who's had 4 goals of the tournament, been quiet the last 2. And one of the reasons why the Spanish side were one of the favourites heading in was they've got the best young player in world football right now, which is Lamine Yamal. He had a hamstring in the build-up towards the tournament and has been very quiet so far, but did kick a goal recently and feels like he's starting to find a bit of rhythm. So maybe we haven't seen Spain hit, you know, top gear yet, which makes, yeah, tomorrow's clash very enticing.
1: So tomorrow, an amazing match. Then on Thursday morning, England, Argentina in Atlanta. Can't wait to watch Lionel Messi, Harry Kane, more superstars of the game. This is huge as well.
2: Yeah, and a classic rivalry as well on the World Cup stage. And this one's, you know, very unpredictable in a sense because, yes, Argentina have some very high-quality players, including Messi, who's in the golden boot race. But they've had these 3 very draining ties recently where, you know, they've had to go to extra time against Cape Verde. They've had to go to extra time against Switzerland, and they were down 2-0 against Egypt with 10 minutes to go. So their last 3 fixtures, they've had to come from behind and have looked quite poor defensively. And they probably just have the class up top to be able to save themselves from these dilemmas. But England, I don't think, will allow them to do that. They've got, you know, such physicality through the middle and some very good ball users that they, you know, they can dictate the play a fair bit, even though, you know, their clash against Mexico went to the wire. They've got enough talent to be able to, yeah, basically lock down the corridor that Argentina love to use. They're no good when they go wide, and maybe England tactically are better, even though Argentina might have, yeah, the more star power to pull them through. But, you know, the overarching narrative when it comes to England is always about that hoodoo, the 60-year drought, and whether or not, you know, mentally they can get through Thursday morning.
1: And Aaron, I'm hearing various stories, but what's the latest on this possible expansion, the number of teams at the next World Cup?
2: Yes, we've already jumped up to 48 for the first time, and now we're thinking about going to 64, which is crazy. Like, FIFA President Gianni Infantino's argument is, look, the World Cup should be for the whole world, and that, you know, we already saw Italy miss out because they didn't qualify this year. And to be honest, this edition, there were a lot of sceptics about moving to 48 teams. We have seen some great narratives. It has felt like a real world game, this one. So I guess you've got to find the balance between making sure you don't have teams who don't deserve to be there and will be punished, and, you know, delaying the inevitable versus having, you know, as many good nations as possible at the World Tournament.
1: Aaron, can't wait for tomorrow. That'll be fantastic. 2 games and, of course, the final not long to go as well. Thanks, Aaron. That's ABC Sports, Aaron Brines and Scott. 2 days, 2 cracking matches, 2 more reasons to get up early. And then, of course, as I said, that final only a few days away now.
0: Indeed, Mark. Thank you, Mark Adenall, with the sport and that preview of those big semi-finals between France and Spain, and of course Argentina and England, a match for the ages, one with a lot of history to it between those two sides, going back, of course, to the famous or infamous Maradona hand of God goal in the

0: 1986 World Cup, where Argentina subsequently knocked England out of the tournament 40 years ago, if you can believe that. ABC News Radio across Australia. It is 3:30 Australian Eastern Standard Time, 3 o'clock in Adelaide, 1:30 in the centre. It is time for some news headlines with Jono Wakely.
1: Thanks, Scott. Iran says it's been hitting oil tankers in the Strait of Hormuz after US President Donald Trump declared he will charge a toll for safe passage through the vital shipping route. Iran says it's attacked Bahrain and Jordan, as well as two United Arab Emirates tankers in the Strait. President Donald Trump has declared the US is reinstating its naval blockade of Iranian ports and will impose a 20% charge on cargo ships transiting the Strait. A 33-year-old man has been charged with a string of child sex offences allegedly committed over 3 months late last year in a community in West Arnhem Land. Northern Territory police say they arrested the 33-year-old earlier this month and have since charged him with 10 offences, including child abduction, rape and the possession of child abuse material. Police allege the man sexually abused a child under the age of 14 repeatedly between October and December last year while on bail. He's expected to appear before Darwin local court in September. Police investigating Melbourne's so-called bar wars say the arrest of one of the key figures allegedly involved in the attacks is just the tip of the iceberg. Police have arrested a 20-year-old man from Essendon who they say is one of the most high-ranking members of major criminal enterprise, the Commission. It's alleged the man used encrypted messaging apps to task young criminals into violent attacks and called himself Combank because the amount of wealth he was generating. Communications Minister Annika Wells says Telstra has an awful lot of work to do to redeem itself following last week's national outage. Potentially millions of people were impacted by the outage, with the telco asking customers who are seeking compensation to make a direct complaint through its website. Claims will then be assessed on a case-by-case basis. That's all from the newsroom. Thank you, Scott.
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0: Coming up, some analysis on why it is Australia's super industries are so renowned for poor customer service. And we'll have all the day's news in politics with our political reporter, Sarah Tomevska.

0: The Royal Commission into Anti-Semitism and Social Cohesion has heard that a Melbourne University professor felt terrified after a group of individuals occupied his office with their faces covered. Our reporter James Oaten has been following the hearings in Melbourne.
1: We have heard this morning from a professor, Stephen Prower, who's a physics professor at Melbourne University, and there were two incidents that he told the Royal Commission about. Now, he has said he's obviously Jewish, but is identifiably Jewish, wearing the kippah, and he also said that there was a relationship that Melbourne University had established with the Hebrew University of Jerusalem as well, and these were reasons why he was targeted. One of these incidents was in early 2024 when he walked into his office and there were about 20 individuals, mostly masked, occupying his office. Now, two of those people went up to him and said, "We want to talk to you," but he told the Royal Commission that he felt threatened. He compared it to like walking into a bank and there's someone wearing a balaclava. You just don't know what their intentions are, but obviously there is an association with someone being fully covered up in your office that makes someone sense danger. So that was his comparison there. He didn't know if they were a threat or not, but he certainly did feel intimidated by these people who covered up their masks. Now, they covered up their faces with masks and scarves, rather. Now, he left and went away. They were chanting that he is guilty of genocide or supporting genocide. There were posters put around the office saying he'd sold his soul. And this was an incident that left him rather rattled. Another incident a year later was graffiti on a Melbourne University billboard, and it said death to Israel, death to USA, and death to Stephen Prower. So these were two incidents that he went through in detail at the Royal Commission today.
2: And was he happy with the university's response, James?
1: No, he wasn't. At first, during the 2024 incident, he did

0: Receive supportive words from the university, but he criticised the investigation into these matters as being incredibly opaque and not keeping him up to speed about what was happening and how they're investigating the matter. Police did look into the matter at the time as well, but his primary concern was that he doesn't know who these individuals are, if they are students, if they were not students. In the end, the university did find four people that were students. They were initially meant to be expelled, but that was changed to a suspension. But overall, he was just very unhappy with the process, that investigation, that they never really took his concerns on board during that process, he felt, and never really informed him about how that process was proceeding as well. And with regards to that graffiti I just mentioned, he said that it was actually about a month or two after the graffiti was put up on this billboard and then removed that he was actually informed by security. Someone called him to say, we're just checking in on your welfare. He assumed it was about the previous year's incident, but no, it turned out that there had been this graffiti that he said was essentially a death threat put against him. So he felt that the university were more interested in hiding these types of incidents rather than addressing them openly head on and revealing what was actually happening both to him and, of course, the broader community as well.
1: That's at our reporter, James Oughton, at those Royal Commission hearings in Melbourne. Well, have you ever called your superannuation fund looking to answer some queries only to be palmed off to their website? If so, you're not alone. According to new research by Super Consumers Australia, a non-government group that advocates for people on low and middle incomes on the issue of superannuation, it carried out a mystery shopper survey, making 50 calls to 20 different funds, giving them an average score of just under 50% for customer service. To delve into this, I'm joined now by Xavier O'Halloran. He's the CEO of Super Consumers Australia. Welcome.
2: Yes, thanks for having me.
1: How did this survey work exactly? That looks like a reasonably comprehensive sample, 50 calls across 20 different funds.
2: Yeah, that's exactly right. This is kind of standard practice for the way shadow shops are done. In fact, it's the same kind of methodology that the superannuation funds use themselves when they're self-testing. So, yeah, 1,000 calls all up across 20 of the major funds in the country to really get a deep insight into how they deal with people when they're calling up, including new customers and how they deal with people who are in financial hardship or need to communicate in a language other than English.
1: Now, only slightly less than 50% were given an average score of the funds, were given an average score for customer service. So basically more than, you know, really it was an overall fail rate, I should say, for the funds. But what criteria or framework did you use to assess those scores and land on that figure?
2: Yeah, so we partnered with an independent body that does this kind of work all the time across a range of industries, including the banking, finance sector, education sector and others. And so they've got a robust methodology that they use for all of those sectors, but they basically map a few key things. So one is looking at the ease at which people can kind of engage and talk with the person on the other end of the call line. Another is around the sentiment. How do they come away from the call feeling? Was it good interaction? Did they feel like they were listened to and understood? And then finally, did they actually solve the issue or the question that they had that prompted the call in the first place? So we also have a battery of questions that assess those three key factors and then come up with a total score for each of the funds.
1: And what was the single biggest issue that came out of this?
2: Yeah, so there's just a real lack of responsibility often when people called up. Think about it. People are calling typically not because they love sitting on a call waiting queue and talking to someone. It's because they've tried every other way to get an answer to a question. They've often already looked online. And what we found when people called up was that there was no real language used to say, yep, I can solve that problem for you. In fact, what happened about a quarter of the time is they got told, oh, yeah, it's on the website. You can go find it there. You know, obviously people don't make these calls so that they can get directed back to their website. They want an answer.
1: Is part of the problem, particularly when you're talking about lower income fund holders, perhaps there's a level of inertia in, you know, an unwillingness to move funds because they see that basically their super balances aren't very big and perhaps just moving funds is not going to change that.
2: Yeah, I think that's the issue across the board in superannuation.

0: The system's really designed to be low engagement. We automatically contribute through our wages. We automatically get signed up for a fund if we don't pick one ourselves when we start a job. And so I think a lot of the people don't really think about switching, and it's only when it comes to them having a really bad customer service experience or when they do start to engage with the types of returns and fees that they're paying that we see a bit more switching activity. But it's really low. Like, we're talking a few percent every year of Australians actually actively go out and switch their funds. So it's not a major thing that people do. And as a result, I think some kind of get away with being a bit lazy on these things and don't actually invest in customer service as a result, because people don't tend to vote with their feet and leave. And it was kind of hard to up until now. Obviously, we've got this survey, and we want to do updated ones in future to give consumers a bit more of an idea of what the customer service looks like at their fund and what it might look like elsewhere. And if there is a better option out there. Now, in this study, they're all pretty average, around the 50% mark. But we're really hoping by having some transparency in future years, they'll actually be incentivized to improve. And that, I hope in a year's time, I'll be talking to you about how there are some better ones out there, and consumers should really think about what better customer service might mean for them.
1: Look, you don't have to name names, but were there any funds across those 20 funds that stood out for really being better at all of this than the other funds?
0: So the best performance only got 55%. So it was still at the lower end, like they barely passed basically. But CareSuper was the one that topped the survey results. So yeah, they were a little bit better than the rest.
1: Now, there's also a question or an issue here of empathy or the lack thereof, with a lot of people finding when they have to deal with their super funds in a sort of sensitive situation. For example, when someone had to call up because their spouse has died, that they were not really being dealt with in a sensitive way.
0: Yeah, that's right. One of the scenarios we tested was how sympathetic and how much empathy was displayed by the superannuation funds if someone was calling in some kind of hardship. So, that scenario, you've lost a family member, might be someone who was the financial provider for the family or for a spouse, and that superannuation money is really important to get access to. And so when people made those types of calls, it was very transactional. A lot of the time, they weren't kind of the type of language that was used really didn't express any kind of empathy for what had happened. A really bad example was someone disclosed that a family member had just passed away and they needed to get some superannuation in order to travel for a funeral. And the very next line from the customer service agent was, "How do you spell your surname?" Like, it's just not a really human response to someone just talking about the loss of a loved one.
1: Indeed. Look, do you think overall, do you think the super funds are likely to pay attention to this research and these outcomes? I mean, they're not very complimentary figures.
0: Yeah, look, I'm hopeful. We did brief all the superannuation funds that were involved, or offered a briefing. Most of them showed up to explain, what are the practical steps that they could actually take to improve. We even gave them and brought along someone from another industry where they'd gone from these types of doldrum numbers in the 50s up to in the 80% mark. And that was Sydney Water, who had gone on a big transformation. And they talked in detail about what the super funds could do to lift their scores similarly. So we hope that we've given them the incentive to improve and some practical advice about how to go about doing it.
1: Interesting. Well, I mean, there's plenty of incentive, you would think, for the super industry to do better, because with Super Choice having been around for a lot of years now, there's a lot of money there to be managed. And if you can do, these simple things better than other funds, you might actually get more business, which presumably is what they're all about.
0: Yeah, I think that's exactly right. The possibility is there. The incentive to stand out from the pack is there, and we'll keep doing this study so that those that do try to stand out from the pack are rewarded.
1: Great. Xavier O'Halloran, thank you for your time today.
0: Thanks for having me.
1: He's the CEO of Super Consumers Australia. Australia's deadly bird flu outbreak may have reached Queensland, with a sick seabird found at Noosa Main Beach. The giant petrel is now in quarantine. Reporter Lottie Twyford has the details.
2: Wildlife carers on the Sunshine Coast are anxiously waiting for those test results to come back. They expect them to take up to a week, if not longer. The giant petrel was first spotted on the world-famous beach on Saturday, appearing visibly unwell. It was swabbed immediately for the H5 bird flu. If it returns a positive test, it will be the first detection of the disease in Queensland. Australia, of course, confirmed its first ever case late last month in a migratory seabird found on a remote beach in Western Australia. As per the latest update, Western Australia has recorded a total of 7 cases, South Australia 5, and last week New South Wales confirmed its first case, the first on the East Coast. About 300 negative test results have been returned. Authorities have warned the overseas experience shows the disease does spread quickly, but say they are well prepared to respond to an outbreak. They're asking members of the community to stay vigilant and continue to report sightings of injured or sick birds, but not to touch them. They say the risk to human health remains low.
1: That's our reporter, Lottie Twyford.

Headlines this quarter hour. A last-ditch meeting between BHP and the unions has failed to quell tensions in the lead-up to the scheduled industrial action at the miners' Pilbara operations. Workers will down tools for an 8-hour stoppage on Thursday at BHP's Port Hedland port operations.

0: And the death toll from a huge fire in a bar in Thailand's capital has risen to at least 30. Bangkok officials say more than 70 people remain hospitalised, 24 of them in a critical condition. Communications Minister Annika Wells says tech companies are choosing not to use the tools at their disposal to identify and prevent sexual exploitation on their platforms. After Australia's eSafety Commissioner received more than 2,000 reports of sextortion in 6 months. That's according to the watchdog's latest report. For more, I'm joined by our political reporter, Sarah Tomeska, who's in Parliament House. Sarah, what does our eSafety's latest report show?
1: Scott, this is the third of four reports that eSafety will publish regarding basically how social media platforms are monitoring, detecting and preventing child sexual exploitation material on their platforms. So this data relates to the final 6 months of 2025, where more than 2,000 sextortion reports were made to eSafety, with the Commissioner Julie Inman-Grant saying that is probably a grossly underreported figure. More than a third of the victims were young men aged 18 to 24. And also, very concerningly, there is a growing number of young teens that are also being targeted by these sextortion scammers, which in and of itself also constitutes a form of child sexual abuse, so another crime. Now, Julie Inman-Grant has said she's repeatedly offered advice to platforms like Meta, like Google, like Apple about how they can employ simple tools, you know, language analysis technology and AI to identify language that would constitute sexual blackmail or sexual threats, and that these companies are choosing not to take action, prioritising profit over user safety. Communications Minister Annika Wells has said it's not good enough, and there is the threat of fines for social media companies that don't act to target these types of offenders.
2: They have the tools, they have the resources, and yet they are choosing not to use them with full effect. My message for big tech is this. There are no excuses here. And big tech is required under Australian law to protect Australians online from illegal material or face fines of up to $54.6 million.
1: That's the Communication Minister Annika Wells there. And just the other part of this is that the eSafety Commissioner, Julie Inman-Grant, has encouraged victims to come forward to disclose any instances of sextortion to the eSafety Commissioner, which she says actually has a pretty good track record of getting material taken down.
0: And Sarah, on another topic, there's a sense of uneasiness among Australians, Australian industry and motorists as oil prices surge amid heightening tensions in the Middle East.
1: Right, Scott. Look, already we've seen the price of a barrel up 10%. What that means for petrol prices in Australia is a little bit unclear. Analysts are predicting that fuel prices could rise

0: August. We have heard from government ministers today who've left the door open to some form of an extension to the cut in fuel prices if needed. Look, NRMA's Peter Khoury held a press conference earlier today. He described the situation in the Middle East as chaotic, particularly Donald Trump's, suggestion that the US will charge a 20% tariff on tankers who pass through the Strait of Hormuz. The NRMA, though, is pointing out prices have remained mostly steady. Unleaded remains below $1.70 as the national average. Diesel's below $2 a litre. And Peter Khoury says that regional markets are factoring in the chaos.
1: So we don't expect prices to go up too dramatically. Obviously, what happens overseas will be a factor, but it's also important to point out that the regional markets have really been factoring in or pricing in the chaos, as chaotic as this morning was.
2: NRMA's Peter Khoury. And Sarah, opposition leader Angus Taylor has raised some eyebrows after he told 2GB this morning that he criticised One Nation with, in his words, quote, a heavy heart. What's going on there?
0: Yeah, so look, people may remember last week Angus Taylor delivered a quite significant speech where he really levelled the strongest criticism of One Nation to date. He described the party as a column of smoke, incapable of fixing the country's problems. Also, savaging One Nation's economic credentials, saying that its key policies would cost the federal budget $1 trillion over a decade. He was speaking to Ben Fordham this morning on 2GB when a caller asked him, why is he attacking One Nation? He said he does so with a heavy heart. It's caused a little bit of confusion among colleagues, especially given that speech last week. It's also in stark contrast to, Liberal leadership aspirant Andrew Hastie, who has been, quite strident in his criticism of One Nation. I think this is an example of Angus Taylor trying to pander to voters who've left the Liberal Party for One Nation, but it sends a slightly confusing message, and some of the back channel conversations with his colleagues this morning, indicate that, why is he saying this? Mm. It's a confusing message, and it's unlikely to, send the impression to voters that the Liberal Party is distinct from One Nation.
2: All right, Sarah, thank you for all of that.
0: Thanks, Scott.
2: Sarah Tomeska, our reporter in Canberra.
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2: News update, and he's not too far away. Also, another look at the sport. But first, astronomers have detected signs of a type of sugar in gas clouds near the centre of the Milky Way. This natural sugar is found here on Earth in everything from raspberries to fake tanning lotion. But authors of the study say this is the first discovery of sugar in interstellar space. Astronomer at Swinburne University, Dr. Rebecca Allen, says the discovery adds to what we already know about the existence of carbon-based life forms in space.
11: So this is a type of sugar that's been found that you outlined. And I think what's exciting about this is that astronomers found this in what's called a giant molecular cloud. Now, we care about these because this is the birthplace of stars. And we know when our stars form, that's where we get planets. And on our planets, like Earth, we have life. So sugar is a really important connection there, because when we find sugar just floating around in space, that means it's able to form in processes unlike that we see related to animals on Earth, that it could just kind of form spontaneously. And we think it's a really important ingredient because we know DNA and RNA comes from these sugars. That's how it's formed. Sugars are mostly made out of carbon, and carbon is one of the most abundant elements in our universe. And carbon loves to bond with other elements. And so this is why we see it be so prolific. This is why we come up with the term that we're carbon-based life forms. So it's not surprising that we would find it, especially molecular clouds, which are full of these other tiny little particles of dust and ices, and that's where you can see these complex molecules form. So that's the exact right kind of mixing pot where we would think we would find this, but it's amazing to actually see it because it's a larger structure sugar that has previously been found.
2: That is astronomer at Swinburne University, Dr. Rebecca Allen, speaking earlier to ABC News Channel. Let's go back to Mark Adenauer for another look at the sport.
6: G'day, Scott.

0: Good afternoon. In the NRL West's Tigers coach, Benji Marshall has shot down suggestions of a poor relationship with departing 5'8" Jerome Luai. Speaking for the first time since his player announced he was leaving the club a year early, Marshall insisted there was no ill will on his end. Luai had previously announced he would play for the PNG Chiefs when they entered the competition in 2028. Marshall says he was talking with Luai about his role had he chosen to stay on for another season.
1: A lot of things have been made up and insinuated or guessed in terms of our relationship. What I will say though is, like, this process hasn't just happened overnight. Like, we've been talking for the last 4 or 5 weeks, open and honestly about where we're at as a club, and then also where we're at in terms of Jerome and his role moving forward.
0: Geelong are not losing hope that forward Jeremy Cameron could return before the end of the AFL season. Cameron will miss 4 to 6 weeks to get surgery on the collarbone he broke during Saturday's clash against the GWS Giants. With 6 rounds to go, the Cats are ninth and need to finish in the top 10 to play finals. Cats coach Chris Scott says Cameron's a good enough player to make a quick comeback.
2: We saw this through our pre-season where he had the arm issue, where he couldn't handle the footies much, but he could run. And he's a footballer. It's not like we'll be sitting there saying, is the lack of football a problem? Like, we'd be confident that he could come in and play well, assuming he's physically okay. But I think that's a big assumption right at the moment.
0: Still in the AFL, Crows defender Hugo Hulkahan will replace the injured Rory Laird for Friday night's match against the Swans in Sydney. The veteran's set to be rested this week anyway, before he injured an ankle that will sideline him for up to a month. Crows coach Matthew Nix says regular players will be rested in the lead-up to the finals so they don't get burnt out as happened last year. He says that includes evergreen forward Taylor Walker.
3: He'll be managed one or two over the next six, and we'll just work our way through that. So we'll train today. Will it be this week? But maybe not. We'll look at it over the next 6 weeks, as I said.
0: Tasmania Jewels recruit Steph Reid says she's been blown away by the level of support for the new Women's National Basketball League team. The Jewels will make their league debut in October, with memberships for the team going on sale this morning. The club made its final domestic roster signing yesterday and will round out its inaugural playing list with two import players. Reid, who has never played in Tasmania, says she's been surprised by the level of interest in the women's game in the state.
4: Even if we are called the female Jack Jumpers to a seven-year-old kid, like, I'll take it, because I've never played anywhere where they knew that there was a women's team, more or less knowing that we were going to come into the league and hopefully, you know, start out with a bang.
0: Australia's national netball coach Stacey Marinkovic hopes this year's Commonwealth Games can contribute to the Diamonds' legacy of sustained success. Australia leads the all-time medal tally for netball at the Commonwealth Games, having won 4 gold medals, including most recently the Birmingham Games in 2022. The team is making its final preparations before flying out for Glasgow tomorrow. Marinkovic says improving development pathways for players is the key to the team's future.
5: We've got to keep being able to find avenues and pathways that our junior talent is getting contracts within the SSN, and if they're not, we've got to make sure that we've got more extensive programs around to provide those youthful players with international experience.
0: And looking ahead to tomorrow, FIFA Men's World Cup, France and Spain, that match in Dallas, that's for a place in the final. Now, France has won all of their games in the tournament so far, scoring 6 goals, conceding just 2. They're bidding to make the World Cup final, that's for the 3rd straight time. Spain has 5 wins and a draw, have conceded just 1 goal, as they aim to make the final for the first time since their sole World Cup victory back in 2010. And the winner will play either England or Argentina in the final in New York. Those two sides meet in the other semi on Thursday morning. Scott, looking ahead to those two matches, they will be absolute crackers. Good reason to get up early. And then, of course, only a few more days to the final. That is it. It is fast approaching the end of that tournament.
6: Well, I'm getting sad already. But, yeah, very exciting, the next couple of games and the final Monday morning. Mark, thank you. Talk to you later. Mark Adenall with all the news in sport. In a moment, we're going to take you to today's edition of Afternoon Briefing with Patricia Carvalhos. Ahead of that, current temperatures around Australia as we go to where you are in the capital city is 23 degrees right now in Brisbane, 19 in Sydney, 11 degrees currently in Canberra, 15 this afternoon in Melbourne, 8 degrees in Hobart, 16 in Adelaide, 20 degrees in Perth, 31 degrees in Darwin.

0: Donald Trump announces an American toll on the Strait of Hormuz as oil prices rise again in anticipation of the Iran war heating up again. I'm Patricia Carvelis, live from the lands of the Wurundjeri people in Melbourne. Welcome to Afternoon Briefing. The United States says it has concluded its latest attacks on Iran as President Donald Trump announced he would reinstate its naval blockade of the Strait of Hormuz. Mr. Trump also said the US would impose a toll of 20% on all cargo being shipped through the strait, saying America should be reimbursed for ensuring the security of the waterway. So will Donald Trump's plan actually come to fruition? I'll speak to a former Middle East negotiator in a moment. Global oil prices have spiked off the back of Trump's announcement of a naval blockade. The oil price has surged more than 10% in the hours since, with one analyst saying the US's planned toll could add $23 to every barrel. The Australian government says it will look at the option of extending the fuel excise cut beyond its August cutoff at the appropriate time. Should motorists brace for another petrol rise? I'll speak to an oil market analyst. And the Royal Commission hearings into anti-Semitism and social cohesion have today heard from Jewish staff and students at Australian universities. University vice chancellors are expected to give evidence on their responses to anti-Semitism later this week. I'll speak to Bill Shorten, former Labor leader and vice chancellor of the University of Canberra, later in the program. Hello and welcome to Afternoon Briefing, live on the ABC News Channel and News Radio right across the country. The ceasefire between the US and Iran is over in all but name. The US Central Command announced in the last couple of hours its latest wave of strikes against Iran is complete. CENTCOM posted to X to say US forces had struck military targets at several locations in Iran on its southern coast along the Strait of Hormuz during a five-hour attack. They warned more than 50,000 service members remain deployed across the region. US President Donald Trump shocked the world overnight, declaring the US would reinstate its blockade of Iran in the Strait of Hormuz and will start charging for ships from elsewhere to transit through it. After weeks of insisting the strait must be toll-free, Mr. Trump said he would impose charges at the rate of 20% of all cargo shipped in return for providing security. Speaking to reporters in the White House earlier, President Trump said the US would take total control of the waterway.
1: I want to be reimbursed because we're protecting a very rich portion of the world. We're spending money. And so what we've done is we are going to be reimbursed for protection. We're protecting by the countries that we're helping. You know, we have more oil than any other country in the world. When you add Venezuela, which has been amazing, which has tremendous amounts of oil that we control, when you add Venezuela and everything else, we have more than 50% of the world's supply. We don't need it. But we need it from the standpoint of protecting allies, et cetera, including Israel.
0: For some analysis on where the conflict will go next, I spoke to Aaron David Miller, a former Middle East negotiator for the United States government, now a senior fellow at the Carnegie Endowment for International Peace. Aaron David Miller, welcome to Afternoon Briefing.
2: Great to be here with you.
0: Does this now signify the total collapse of the ceasefire?
2: I mean, I think that's a fair statement. The question is, are we in the cusp of an escalatory cycle and different tactics employed, which could make the conflict much worse? The administration hit a water purification plant, the Pentagon, yesterday in Khuzestan in southeastern Iran. Why did they do that? I mean, that's clearly a civilian target. This may well indicate it may or may not indicate that the administration is prepared to expand its target set. President Trump has threatened repeatedly to do this. We're talking desal plants, water purification, wastewater, bridges. They already hit two railway bridges several days ago. And if, in fact, that happens, an effort to make Iran, as horrific as it sounds, civilian populations thirsty and dark, then the Iranians are going to retaliate and respond with attacks against Gulf civilian infrastructure and energy infrastructure. So while we may not be going back to epic fury the first 39 days of this war, it may well be that each side, in response to the other, is going to employ tactics that are even more intense and destructive.
0: Donald Trump has declared the U.S. the guardian of the Strait of Hormuz and pledged to charge a 20% toll. Marco Rubio and J.D. Vance have previously said no country can be allowed to charge a toll. Why is he doing this now?
2: Well, he's frustrated, angry. You know, he wants to rename the Gulf of Mexico the Gulf of America. He wants to take over Greenland, the Panama Canal. I mean, he's a vintage Trump. I mean, he undermines whatever high ground the Americans have left with respect to ethics and morality with regard to this war. He undermines American legitimacy and contradicts his own senior officials who have pledged no tolls. And, of course, he plays right into Iranian hands because the Iranians do, in fact, want to weaponize. Well, they've already weaponized geography. They want to turn the straits into a big ATM machine. A source of cash flow. The estimates are maybe $40 to $60 billion a year from these navigation fees or environmental fees, however they want to rationalize it. And in the end, if the straits can't be opened by military force or by diplomacy, then the shippers and the insurers will have to make a choice. Are they going to pay?
0: Do you think the toll can even be implemented?
2: I mean, I don't take the U.S. toll seriously. The Iranian toll I take seriously. And I do not believe this is a negotiating point. This is a foundational requirement. You know, the war started presumably because the president wanted to prevent Iran from acquiring a nuclear weapon. And it's clear, it's common, so many people refer to this. The Iranians, having weaponized geography, now have a weapon and an asset and an instrument far more powerful than even becoming a latent nuclear weapon state. And this control of the straits, and if in fact the Saudi strikes yesterday on the airport in Sana'a represent an escalation against the Houthis, you could end up with a double checkpoint. The Red Sea, Bab el-Mandeb, through which a lot of Saudi oil is now going, and the second choke point is the straits. So we are now into the possibility, and oil markets have remained incredibly calm. I mean, when Russia invaded Ukraine, the price of Brent went up to $138 a barrel. In this war, I think the oil never went over 118 barrels. If this drags on for two, three, 4 months, I suspect the price of crude is going to increase, and so will the price of gas. So not to mention the inflationary cycles. And what else comes through the straits? Helium. Elements of for fertilizer, urea, ammonia, all this stuff, and foodstuffs. So, you know, you're looking at a force multiplication of a lot of economic dysfunction and catastrophe the longer this goes on. I just don't see right now a way out.
0: What precedent does it set for America to be charging a toll or even talking about charging a toll for an international waterway?
2: I mean, you know, the Trump administration, you know, no administration I worked for, Jimmy Carter to Bush 43, ever put human rights or international law at the top of their list of priorities. They adhere to international law when it suited their interests, and they violated it when it didn't. But the Trump administration seems to have completely emptied the values frame for American foreign policy, and it's doing extraordinary damage. You wonder why the Chinese have not protested more loudly. What, 90% of their oil comes through the straits from Iran, 80%? How come they're not? Well, the reason is I think they see that Trump is in a box and he's alienating, he's delighting American adversaries and alienating American allies. So I think, the idea of a toll, I think, frankly, is completely an American toll, is completely untethered from reality.
0: Isn't this economic self-harm for the United States?
2: Yeah, but what does Trump care about that? I mean, the affordability issue is key for so many Americans. They're seeing the price of gas and groceries rise. But what does Trump care? I mean, look, I worked and voted for Republicans and Democrats. And you can consider this a partisan comment if you want. But Trump really is driven by glory, search for glory, money, and power. He's not on the ballot in November. And I suspect the Democrats will probably retake the House. And if they do, the president is probably going to charge that these elections were illegitimate. If he doesn't do that, then he's simply going to say he'll blame bad candidates, bad Republican candidates. So, you know, the acceptance of responsibility and how ordinary people in the United States care and feel, it's extraordinary to me that so many people whose economic interests fundamentally diverge from Trump's policies are still enamored and captivated by this man. And I think it raises the question, why in fact do so many people in so many different kinds of categories seem to support Donald Trump? And it's a critically important question for the America, for effective self-governance in the country. So again, no, Trump is about Trump. And I think it should be clear by now that that is, in fact, the case. This is the gravest and greatest crisis, foreign policy crisis of his presidency. It is going to define his legacy. And yet he appears to have no way out of it other than escalation in the hope somehow that the Iranians will change their calculations with respect to the Straits. It is, to me, extraordinary that the war began. The presumption was it was designed to stop Iran from developing enough fissile material to make a nuclear weapon. Well, it's now come down to the manifestation of who won and who lost, who controls the Straits. And the Straits, as you know, were open on February 27, 28. So the fact that this entire enterprise right now is to reopen something that had already been free, to me, it represents the contradictions and absurdity of much of this war of choice.
0: Thank you so much for your time.
2: Welcome. Anytime for Australia. Anytime.
0: And that was Aaron David Miller, a former Middle East negotiator for the US government, now a senior fellow at the Carnegie Endowment for International Peace, speaking to me there from Washington, D.C. The opposition leader says criticism he made of One Nation in a speech last week was done with a heavy heart. In his speech, Angus Taylor said One Nation's economic plan for the country would send us broke and accused the right-wing party of being a column of smoke. But speaking to 2GB this morning, Taylor said most of it focused on Labor.
3: My primary focus is on beating Labor, let's be clear. And that's what I've been talking to you about for the last few minutes, Ben, and it always will be my primary focus. The speech I gave last week, which is what they're referring to, 90% of that speech, 95% of that speech was against Labor and how they're wrecking this country. But I do what I say what I say about One Nation with a heavy heart, frankly. I say it with a heavy heart.
4: Why?
3: Because I know many of the good people I want voting for us, I have been.
4: So you're conflicted when attacking One Nation.
3: No, but here I am not conflicted, and I'll tell you why. Because they do not have a plan for the future of this country. That they are a one person show. They don't have the team. We had Malcolm Roberts in the papers today saying that 9/11 was a false flag operation. I mean, seriously, this is not what you do if you want to govern the country.
0: Now, most of the focus on the rise of One Nation has been over what it means for the federal coalition and parties on the right-wing side of politics. But some Labor electorates have been identified as vulnerable to One Nation challenges, as polling last month showed the party edging in front of the government before easing back in some polls in just the last fortnight, although the One Nation polling is still very high. Meryl Swanson is the Labor MP for Paterson. It's a seat located in the Lower Hunter Valley and the outer suburbs of Newcastle, very working-class part of Australia. And she joins us this afternoon. Meryl Swanson, welcome to the program.

0: Thanks, PK. Good afternoon.
1: You've faced One Nation challenges in the past. Do you see One Nation as a serious threat in a seat like yours coming into the next election?
0: Absolutely, PK. As you rightly pointed out there, I've been challenged by One Nation in dealing with them for the past 10 years. I was first elected in 2016, and in that election, I actually received over 50% of preferences from One Nation. So I do understand very much where people are thinking, and I understand why they have a concept of flirting with voting for One Nation. I know that One Nation sort of dangles this golden carrot of what people might get if they vote for them. The problem is that there's absolutely no follow through, in my opinion, if they do go that way.
1: Lots of Labor voters are looking to One Nation, particularly in seats like yours, more, you know, rusted on traditional blue collar areas of the Labor heartland. You must be analysing closely their reasons. What are they telling you?
0: I think, PK, people are thinking to themselves, look, I work hard. Often they work hard in very difficult industries, whether that's coal mining or making aluminium or caring for, you know, people in hospitals. There's a whole range of workers in my seat who go to work every day. They feel as though they can't work any harder. They give everything that they can to, you know, put food on the table, support their families. They contribute to their community. And they just feel as though things are tough. And I completely respect that. I understand it. And I understand that they think, well, you know, we've had Liberal, we've had Labor. Maybe we're going to hit this big orange button and blow things up. And, you know, it couldn't be any worse than it feels at the moment. You know, things feel pretty tough. Well, I want to say things could be worse. And, you know, governing is so much harder than grievance. Grievance is easy. It's easy to whinge. It's easy to pick fault. It's easy to say, oh, we could do it so much better. When you come to government, it's about choices. It's about priority. It's about having budgets. It's about responsibility. And the Albanese government, the government that I'm part of, we're actually putting people first. We're choosing those priorities. We're saying we care about your health. You know, we want medicines to be cheaper. We want you to be able to go to an urgent care clinic. We want to cut your taxes. We do want life to be better and to feel a bit easier. And even though it feels tough at the moment, we do have a plan. We are a steady government and we're making those hard choices. Now, One Nation and Pauline can come along and say, oh no, you know, they're rubbish. We'll blow it all up. Well, let me tell you, in the blowing it all up, it could be so much worse than it is now. It is tough now, but we are absolutely putting one foot in front of the other to guide Australia through very difficult times. I just heard your preceding interview. Things are tough around the world.
1: Things are very tough, and people feel like their living standards have eroded, and I suppose they have eroded. They don't just feel it. Inflation means that, in real terms, people have gone backwards. They clearly hold the government responsible for some of that. Just talk me through Pauline Hanson herself. Do you accept that she's quite popular in an electorate like yours, that people feel like she talks plainly about their issues?
0: I do. And look, as I said, I can understand why people have that flirtation with her, that sense of, oh, she says it as she sees it, you know. She's just one of us. She tells the truth. These things are really interesting when you're talking to people and you sort of unpick it a bit. And they'll, I say, well, what is it about her? Oh, you know, she just says what she thinks. Well, that's really interesting in that she can mouth off about stuff, but in what she's saying, is it actually going to make your life better? You know, she didn't back penalty rates, PK. She didn't vote to make wage theft a crime. She wants to be able to sack people more easily. You know, she's berated women and childcare. This whole migration stuff, look, honestly, PK, I say to people, do you enjoy chops and steak? And they're like, of course I do. You know, I love my red meat, you know, where we're a red meat and veg kind of community, and I say to them, well, where do you think abattoir workers come from? You know, a lot of these people are migrants because, quite frankly, a lot of Australians won't do that work anymore. So, you know, there are a lot of industries where we are reliant

0: on people who want to do that work and do a good job. You know, we need them in aged care, we need them in our hospitals, we need people to be working in our, and they do those jobs brilliantly. And, you know, I think that sometimes we need to realise that there's a lot that you can say, but there's just no backup from One Nation, and that's my great concern. You can absolutely say what you like, and she does say what she likes, but often her rhetoric does not match people's reality.
1: Does Labor need to be more plain talking too? I mean, there's a lot of talking points and a lot of highfalutin language sometimes you see. Is it a disconnect between the way politicians talk and ordinary people perceive the messages that you're all sending?
0: I absolutely think there is, PK. Somewhere along the road, as politicians, and look, I've been guilty of it too, I know I do it myself, you slide into that language. I call it the word salad. We all slide into it, you know, and we start to say things like, you know, it's gobbledygook often, and people just switch off and they say, well, hang on a minute, I don't even understand what you're trying to tell me anymore. We've got to get back to speaking to people plainly, and quite frankly, we've got to get back to sometimes telling them hard truths. You know, things aren't easy. You've got to make choices. We're doing that. And I think people will accept that if you speak plainly and say to them, you know, these are the choices for us at the moment, and this is where we're going. And as a government, that's what we need to do more of. And I think we're getting that message, and that's really important. But yeah, we can always all do better. And, you know, I think politicians need to speak more plainly. I think, you know, for the last 20 years at least, we've had some landscapes, even the media, you know, where we all fall into jargon, PK. And I think sometimes we've got to shake that off and get back to, and actually the point is that's why Pauline cuts through, because she says things and people are like, yeah, I resonate with that. I get that. She does speak plainly. She's actually an excellent communicator.
1: Yeah, she certainly, people do say that. That is the feedback. And her polling is still very high. I mean, we've been reporting in the last couple of weeks that it's coming off a bit, but really it's incredibly high, and you know that. That must make you, if you're going to be honest with me, very nervous going into this next political period. You say they've come after you before, they haven't knocked you off before, 50% of the preferences have gone your way. Do you think that might change, that percentage that would flow Labor's way with grievance towards the government?
0: Yeah, look, I think we all need to be on our game. I think we need to have our wits about us. I'm out there having real conversations with real people in my community, and they're telling me, you know, they're saying, oh, she makes a lot of sense. And then, as I said earlier, when you drill down in those conversations, you're like, well, what do you mean by that? And you sort of investigate that, and people are like, oh, what do you like about her? And they're like, well, she just tells it as it is. And I'm like, well, it's actually not as it is in often cases, you know. So you can, as I said, you can sprout anything, but when you've got to back it up with real policies and real budget constraints, that's the difference. So yes, of course, I'd be lying to you if I said I wasn't, you know, thinking about One Nation and how they're approaching my seat. But I'm out there working every day for the people in my community. I love my community. I genuinely mean that with hand on heart. You know, I'm born and bred here. I want the best for our region. I want the best for our country. And I honestly tell you, PK, that I do not believe One Nation and going down that road is the best for our country. I think that people think that, you know, we'll blow the show up and vote One Nation. Be careful what you wish for.
1: Well, Meryl, people will appreciate you saying I'd be lying to you if I didn't say I was nervous. So that's part of the plain talking, actually, just admitting what's very obvious to all of us. Thank you so much for joining us.
0: Good on you, PK. Thanks a lot.
1: That was Meryl Swanson, Labor MP for Paterson in the New South Wales Hunter Valley, speaking to me from Newcastle about One Nation's threat to Labor's seats like hers. The nation's universities are set to face the Royal Commission into Anti-Semitism and Social Cohesion later this week after hearing from staff and students to begin the week. It follows changes announced by the Education Minister this week as well, which will require universities to adopt definitions of anti-Semitism, racism against Aboriginal and Torres Strait Islander peoples, and Islamophobia under new standards. Bill Shorten is the Vice Chancellor of the University of Canberra and a former Labor opposition leader, of course, and I would say a friend of the program. Bill Shorten, welcome to the program.
2: Thanks, Patricia. You started with a compliment, so I'm waiting for the half questioning now, but it's nice to be back on.
1: Never. I would never play it that way. Look, universities will be required to adopt definitions of anti-Semitism, racism against Aboriginal and Torres Strait Islander people, Islamophobia too. But we don't have a specific definition which will be adopted for those categories. Do you think this is the right approach?
2: Well, let's talk about what's triggering this proposal from the government, and I think it is broadly the right approach. Following the Hamas outrages against Israel and then Israel's attacks into Gaza, there's been a massive outpouring of concern and upset and protest in Australia, but it started on some of Australia's biggest universities. The problem is that these encampments created an environment where Australians of Jewish heritage, be they students or staff, felt targeted, felt unsafe. Then, of course, since then, it's spread into the mainstream, the anti-Semitic attacks within Australian society. It's been a complex and evolving problem, and we saw, of course, the tragedy of Bondi as the worst illustration of anti-Semitism I think we've ever seen in modern Australian history. So now the question is, there's a Royal Commission. What have been the response of the universities? And the truth is that I think universities were caught off guard. I was still in politics then, but looking in the rear vision mirror, they were caught off guard. These encampments took on a life of their own. And now we're hearing some pretty shocking evidence in the Royal Commission about what's been happening. And the question is, are unis doing enough? And what can we do better to make sure that students of Jewish heritage and staff of Jewish heritage feel safe, as they should, on Australia's unis?
1: What has been your reaction to the testimony from university staff and students from across the country this week? I mean, you have been observing it, as you say, you were in the parliament, but you were certainly observing it. Are you alarmed by the level of what we're seeing?
2: I was upset when I heard that very brave student Liat talk about what happened at ANU. It was upsetting, and when you talk to staff, it's unacceptable. It's unthinkable. And the problem's real. This isn't confected, and we've seen some of the traditional anti-Semitic tropes that somehow all this outrage about anti-Semitism's being confected by a small cabal of Jewish rich people and their allies. That's not true. The evidence is real. And I think Bondi, anyone who said that anti-Semitism wasn't happening in Australia, that hasn't aged very well in the light of the Bondi atrocity. I mean, what happened at Bondi, they weren't targeted because they were Australians. They were targeted because of their Jewish faith. So I think the evidence is compelling. I mean, universities, I think, copped the brunt of the anti-Semitism earlier than other parts of Australian life. And I think some of them were slow to recognise what was happening. But I do think it is also fair to say that since then, universities now have a much clearer view on how to handle these encampment infestations, the protests. They have certainly improved their complaints handling procedures. The National Student Ombudsman is a very positive development. So I think the lessons have been learned by unis, and hopefully some of that will come out in the important evidence they provide later this week.
1: Just final question before we move to some other issues. The IRA definition is very, for what defines anti-Semitism, is very contentious. The government is not imposing that you take it on. Do you want to take it on? It's contentious because some say it doesn't allow criticism of Israel, others say it does.
2: Academic freedom is crucial, freedom of speech. But there's nothing in academic freedom which is compromised when you just want to make sure that people are safe as well. And this isn't just about people wanting to have some indulgent feeling of safety. It's a real issue. The Jewish Australians are not making up the sense of threat to them. And that's not to say other people don't feel threatened and unsafe, but we're not treating Jewish Australians special just because we're dealing with their issues, because their issues are right at the front and centre. But we've got to deal with all forms of racism. The point about the definition, though, is that the International Holocaust Remembrance Association, of which 42 different countries participate in, it's a good working definition. At our council, we've adopted it at the UC. I don't believe that it bans criticism of the government of Israel. you are allowed to criticise the government of Israel. I have, and God, on any given day, half of Israeli citizens criticise their government. So criticising the government of Israel is not anti-Semitic.
3: Right.
2: But some of the criticisms which say that there should be no Jewish state and that all evidence of the Jewish state should be removed, that's starting to head into anti-Semitism. But the IRA definition, in my opinion, doesn't preclude criticism of the government of Israel at all.
1: So should the government have asked all universities to adopt it then?
2: Well, universities came up with a definition which was, I think, about 80% of the IRA definition. I think the government says, listen, we want a definition. You're big enough and ugly enough and tough enough and clever enough, most importantly, to work that out. Last February, the universities, or the bulk of Australian universities, adopted a definition. For me, the National Student Ombudsman's adopted the IRA definition. I think it's pragmatic to use that. I don't think that the perceived problems with it are as real as some people say. But the government says, listen, give us a definition. They've now told us to have one, and that will happen. So, hopefully we can move forward. And I think also now it's appropriate we have a definition of Islamophobia and racism and some of the other hates that exist in Australian society, which we hope they didn't, but they do.
1: Tomorrow, the Prime Minister gives a big speech on artificial intelligence. Artificial intelligence, of course, is pretty key to universities. It's use by students, it's development by big thinkers in universities. Labor looks like it might be more interventionist. People like Ed Husic, in fact, he's on the record today, say the government needs to regulate, it needs to regulate and legislate guardrails. What's your view?
2: Well, I think that the technology should be regulated, but it shouldn't be banned. Our university at a practical level has three standards for its usage for students and staff, permitted, guided and not allowed. It's the universities are dealing with it right now. One survey showed that 8 in 10 of our students are using it now anyway. 5 in 10 of academics are using it. It can help. But you do need guardrails, just as universities are developing guardrails around the use of AI. I mean, the AI debate is very nuanced. People want to rush to either make it sound like a dystopian episode of The Terminator, where the technology, the machines take over. I don't think that. Other people want to say it's blue sky and there's no problems at all. I don't agree with that. I think what we need is policy and guidelines to help us with the rollout of the technology. AI is a game changer. Mm. It's going to be great in so many different ways. But I think that its first rollout shouldn't be to cut jobs. Its first rollout should be to how do we create and innovate new jobs. I think when we roll it out, we need to do it with a very important eye to its social license, otherwise you will see a backlash. Mm. Right now around the world, there's footage of at graduations when you have AI proponents speak at graduations, the students start booing. Our young people don't want AI to happen to them. They want it to happen with them. And I think our leaders need to have a generational compact about AI, that we work, we involve our young in its rollout, within the development of social license. But this is another technology, but I think we can make it work for us. So I'm looking forward to the presentation tomorrow by the Prime Minister, because I do think, as Ed has said, we need to have guardrails, but we shouldn't view AI as some sort of dystopian nightmare, because I think that would be a silly reaction to an opportunity.
1: Bill Shorten, I have to ask you about the state of politics at the moment. One Nation support slipped a little bit, but it's still pretty high. I mean, you watch politics, of course, as a former Labor leader. How do you reflect on the rise of this kind of more polarised politics?
2: Well, One Nation's a massive deal, and the fact that be it one in 3 or 1 in 4 Australians says publicly they're voting for it means it can't be ignored what it represents. The deeper issue is the polarisation, as you say. Be it, some people on the far left who are very intolerant of anything, or people on the far right who want to, ban immigration altogether. What we're seeing is almost a creeping cultural dementia in our politics, where all of a sudden we're forgetting what makes this country great. I mean, look at our health system. You've got people calling for zero immigration, yet what will happen when they go to hospital is that if you took away all the recently arrived and the last generation migrants, or two generations even more, you wouldn't have a hospital, you wouldn't have a school, you certainly wouldn't have had a World Cup soccer team. So I think that the parties, you know, who claim to be the mainstream parties need to get out there and deal with the sense of grievance that Australians feel, because otherwise we will develop this creeping sort of cultural dementia where we forget what makes us a really significant country when we look for simple solutions.
1: Bill Shorten, it's been great to have you on the show. Thank you.
2: Thank you.
1: And that was Bill Shorten, Vice Chancellor of the University of Canberra and a former Labor opposition leader, speaking to me from Canberra about anti-Semitism at Australian universities, artificial intelligence and the rise of One Nation. Returning to the war in Iran, and Shadow Energy Minister Dan Tehan says the United States' threat to charge a toll on ships that pass through the Strait of Hormuz is very alarming. US President Donald Trump has threatened to levy charges of 20% on goods that pass through the strait in return for security. Speaking to ABC Radio National Breakfast, Tehan says tolling the strait would be a break with tradition that has held since World War II.
3: Freedom of navigation is an essential part of how our international waterways work, and any long-term strategy or plan which would start to see international waterways tolled would be very alarming.
1: Oil prices have spiked more than 10% in the hour since Donald Trump's pronouncement. The government has today faced questions over whether to extend the cut to the fuel tax, the excise, which is set to end in August. For more on what this might mean at the Bowser, I want to bring in Saul Kavanick, Head of Energy Research at MST Financial. Welcome to the program.
4: Good to be with you.
1: Could you describe what you've seen today on the oil market?
4: So we've been on a roller coaster for oil markets. We saw prices spike in the wake of the war in March and April, but prices are really coming down again through much of June in the wake of the Memorandum of Understanding and the ceasefire. And that's all been turned around in the last few days. We've seen oil prices rising, approaching 20% since Friday, in the wake of essentially Trump calling the ceasefire over, reinstating the blockade. This all came in the wake of Iran directly attacking ships going through the strait. And we're seeing now the flow of ships through the Strait of Hormuz, which normally accounts for about 20% of the world's oil and fuel supply, halve over the last couple of days compared to where it was a week ago, and only sitting at about 15% of pre-war levels. So that's seeing oil prices tighten again. That light at the end of the tunnel of a normalisation of oil flows has now disappeared. And the longer these hostilities go on, the higher oil is going to go, because we're living right now on the oil credit card, where we're still drawing down global strategic stocks in order to get by in our day-to-day needs.
1: So how bad could this shutdown of the Strait of Hormuz be at the petrol bowser?
4: Well, obviously, it's a very fluid situation. I think we could expect fuel's going to rise 10 or even 20 cents a litre over the course of this week, just in response to what we've seen in the last few days. But the real question is, how do things go from here? You know, given the volatile nature of both the Iranian leadership, but also Donald Trump and his approach here, it's hard to know exactly how things will play out. Perhaps things could de-escalate again in a matter of days. We have seen those surprise de-escalations in the past. But if the current situation and that trajectory is maintained, then I think you're likely to see oil prices continue to rise. And in particular, if the conflict gets further out of hand, because it's still been relatively contained to date, but if it gets further out of hand and the strait remains at the current levels for a number of weeks, or oil infrastructure in the region starts being targeted again, then oil could go back up above $100 a barrel, and that implies we could see fuel prices close to the levels we saw in April, which nobody really wants to see, of course, but that is now a risk that is back very plausibly on the cards ahead of us in the wake of recent developments in the strait and the region.
1: So will the Australian government need to find more oil again from countries, do more deals, pay extremely high rates to sort of up our supplies? Are we in that situation again?
4: So I think we've been in that situation all along, and the Australian government hasn't let up on some of those efforts, even over the last month when markets calmed again. So I think you'll see the Australian government continue both with its underwriting policy and with its diplomatic engagement with our trading partners to keep fuel coming to Australia until we clearly do see a normalisation of the situation in the Strait of Hormuz, which right now could be anywhere from weeks to months away, if not driving well into next year. And the government needs to remain vigilant, and we must remember that just because things have appeared to calm down over the last 4 to 6 weeks, we're not out of the woods on this yet, and things could still get a lot worse before they get better.
1: If the war continues over the coming months, how expensive could petrol get?
4: Look, if the current situation continues or even escalates, then we're going to keep drawing down those global oil stocks. And that means that ultimately something has to give. Now, keep in mind, we've in Australia fared relatively better. Other countries have already suffered demand destruction, fuel rationing, etc., over the last few months. But the longer this goes on, the more likely that that demand that has to drop around the world grows. And therefore, Australia is going to have to feel part of that. And that implies we're either going to have to go short or pay more. And I wouldn't be surprised that we could see fuel prices at the pump rise 20, 30% over the course of the next 6 weeks if we don't see a de-escalatory pathway emerge regarding the conflict as it stands.
1: Many thanks for joining us, Saul.
4: Anytime.
1: And that was Saul Kavanagh, who's the head of energy research at MST Financial, speaking to me from London about the spike in the oil price following developments in the Middle East. One Nation MP Barnaby Joyce has distanced himself from his Queensland Senate colleague who had praised a US conspiracy theorist. The Nine newspapers have this morning reported One Nation Senator Malcolm Roberts praised US conspiracy theorist Alex Jones in an interview with him. Jones has previously falsely claimed that the 2012 Sandy Hook Elementary School shooting, which killed 20 first graders and 6 educators, was a hoax staged by actors.
5: I do not believe for one second that Sandy Hook was a red flag, nor was Bondi, and I don't believe that the United States is a terrorist organisation. Just because one member of One Nation says something, it doesn't mean it's policy, just like any member of the backbench in the Labor Party. I'm not going to go into sort of some sort of personal affray, but I'm just going to state quite clearly that these issues are not as One Nation sees them.
1: For more on this and other news of the day, I want to bring in Garth Hamilton, who's the Shadow Assistant Minister for Energy Security. Garth Hamilton, welcome to the program.
6: Thanks for having me.
1: Let's start with the Iran war, which looks like it's gearing up again. We don't know the extent to which it will escalate. Does the government need to look at further extending the fuel excise cut?
6: I think a watching brief is probably the appropriate position, VK, particularly given the comments of your previous guest talking about potential of 20 and 30% price rise over the next 6 weeks. That would be a terrible outcome for Australians. So, look, this is a very fluid, very unstable situation. Unfortunately, it's been like this for quite some time. It looks like it's only going to get worse in the short term.
1: Okay, and what should we be telling our ally, the United States, about its stated plan to charge a toll in the Strait of Hormuz?
6: I think Dan Tehan summed that up very well this morning. This would be a huge change, a huge change. And I think it speaks, PK, to the bigger problems that we have around the world right now, where that rules-based order appears to be falling apart and we're going back to spheres of influence. Putting a toll on shipping is against everything that the United States has ever stood for. I think it represents a real problem for a country like ours that does rely upon trade, that does rely upon the free flow of oil out of that area as well. So these are important things we're going to have the guts to have a straight conversation with America about. I think this does also speak to, you know, how poorly thought out potentially this war was. I'm not sure that we've improved any situation through the recent conduct of this war.
1: No, it's certainly a war that's, many experts say, has actually put us backwards. Is that how you see it? I mean, are we in a worse situation now than when this war started?
6: Look, I maintain Iran is a very bad actor here. They've done some very bad things. But in terms of the particulars of this war, Mr. Trump has framed, you know, victory as reopening the Strait of Hormuz. It was already open before the war started. I'm not sure that Iran walks away from this feeling defeated or deflated. In fact, I think they may have felt that they've found a weakness in the West position. Look, this stuff matters. It really does. I don't ever want to see Australians put into another situation in the Middle East. It's going to be one of these forever wars that, unfortunately, people like me have to stand at Anzac Day and hear the names of Australian soldiers read out. I don't want that, and we should be very strong in our conversations with our good allies and good friends, the United States, on these issues.
1: And does it already look to you like a forever war?
6: I hope not. I really hope not. Like a lot of people, I've some experience in the Middle East, and I tend to believe that there's something different about wars in the Middle East, particularly when there's a religious or cultural element to it. It's you're dealing with believers and people who have a different reason perhaps to fight than other countries. We've seen that in Afghanistan and Iraq, and I think if this were to escalate, sadly, I think we'd see the same thing in Iran. It has all that potential.
1: I want to change the topic. You've been a fierce critic of One Nation. Angus Taylor says he criticises One Nation with a heavy heart. Do you have a heavy heart criticising One Nation?
6: I sleep pretty easily drawing a distinction between my party, my beliefs and One Nation. I've done that freely. I think it is difficult to tell some tough truths to people, though, and I think that is a hard conversation that we have to have. I think that's probably what Angus is referring to let people know that there are differences and maybe what they're seeing on their reels isn't actually what is at the heart of One Nation, and we should be able to draw out relevant distinctions. I can't help but point out, you know, One Nation deciding not to put their policies forward for costings with the PBO. We're a conservative movement. It's important that we demonstrate economic competence and strong economic management, and costing our policies is a huge part of that. That's a clear differential between us and One Nation that I think we should be able to talk about, because we need to, I very strongly believe we need to remove this Labor government. And to do that, we're going to have very strong economic credentials.
1: What have you made of Pauline Hanson's visit to the UK and recording a podcast with Tommy Robinson?
6: Look, I find it extraordinary that she's chosen to associate with an own convicted criminal, cop basher, amongst other things. Someone that even Nigel Farage, who knows him, you know, obviously has a closer connection geographically to him, even Nigel Farage would not associate with this gentleman. Look, I think this will play out poorly, quite frankly. I'm not sure why Ms. Hanson thinks this is relevant to Australian politics. I lived briefly in a place called Bedford, just up the road from Luton, which is the town she went through. It's a deeply troubled city, it really is. There's a lot of problems there. But to try and draw a direct connection between there and what we're experiencing in Australia, I think is tenuous at best.
1: What about Malcolm Roberts' comments on the Alex Jones show, a known far-right conspiracy theorist, and the response that we heard there from Barnaby Joyce, who says he's just a backbencher? Is that right?
6: Look, I feel really sorry for Barnaby on this one, quite frankly. I did some good work with him on a number of policies, divestiture policy in the last term. We were the first two people to come out and talk about the NDIS needing to be restructured back when it was uncool to talk about that. So I've done some good things with him. I think it's sad to see him having to defend statements like this. I think he's a better politician than that, and I don't think he should be. I think he may be having some second thoughts when he has to answer those sort of questions, PK.
1: Just final thoughts from you on artificial intelligence. PM's giving a really big speech tomorrow. Many people think there should be guardrails on AI. What's your view?
6: Look, I think there is a role for government to protect our way of life and to protect our jobs. And I think if we're having that genuine conversation in Australia, I talk about this a lot, If the basis of our consideration with AI is about good jobs and good pay, then I think that's a good conversation. Australians will support any government that leads with those principles. That's what's important. And there is a little bit, it is a little bit scary for a lot of people. People do raise it with me regularly, what the impact will be. So, look, I think an appropriate level of guardrails is right. And I think it should be based around looking after this great country of ours and keeping people in good jobs.
1: That's a really interesting insight from you, Garth Hamilton. Great to have you on the show. Thanks.
6: Thank you.
1: That was Garth Hamilton, the Shadow Assistant Minister for Energy Security, speaking to me from Toowoomba in Queensland. Now, the Communications Minister says she met with the 000 custodian yesterday amid the investigation into the nationwide Telstra outage. Telstra has confirmed it will face a Senate inquiry this week to explain why the outage blocked more than 600 000 calls and caused major problems for business and transport networks. Annika Wells says welfare checks were conducted often within...
6: good jobs.
1: That's a really interesting insight from you, Garth Hamilton. Great to have you on the show. Thanks.
6: Thank you.
1: That was Garth Hamilton, the Shadow Assistant Minister for Energy Security, speaking to me from Toowoomba in Queensland. Now, the Communications Minister says she met with the 000 custodian yesterday amid the investigation into the nationwide Telstra

0: minutes after a call was dropped from the 000 system.
1: We're now in the investigation phase, so we're gathering facts, information and evidence. Telstra has an awful lot of work to do here to make it up to its customers and to Australians, and that will take a lot of time and it will take a lot of effort for Telstra to do that.
0: Tomorrow, the Prime Minister is set to give a significant speech about the government's approach to artificial intelligence. He is expected to outline a more interventionist approach after the government had previously opted against regulation. Greg Sadler is the CEO of Good Ancestors. It's a charity that is part of the Attorney-General's Copyright and AI Reference Group, which pushes for copyright agreements to be struck over AI. Welcome to the program.
2: Nice to meet you, PK.
0: What do you hope to see from the Prime Minister tomorrow?
2: Yeah, he's got a big task ahead of him tomorrow. I mean, just in the last few months, AI has gone from being something that we could pretend was happening overseas or to other people to something that's having really big impacts on the daily lives of Australians. You know, I know friends who have lost jobs to AI or people who have been scammed by AI facing these real AI safety risks, as well as people who have had data centres built in their neighbourhood. So the Prime Minister has to make sense of this for the Australian people, as well as set out a bold vision for how we can do something about AI and how Australia can have autonomy and protect its national interests rather than just being the victim of whatever's happening over in Silicon Valley.
0: So your group, Good Ancestors, is pushing for changes to the Copyright Act. Why do you think changes need to be made?
2: Yeah, Australia needs to find as many ways as possible to secure our national interests in Australia. So currently, the data centres that are being built here are what's called inference data centres. So they're the data centres that run AI models. They're not the data centres that build AI models. So it's kind of an analogy to petrol stations. Like, they're the infrastructure that allows our cars to run, but they're not kind of the fuel refineries or car factories that allow cars to be built. They don't give us that important place in the supply chain. So we're currently in this lose-lose situation where Australian creators are getting nothing when their work is used to train AI overseas in countries like the US or Singapore or Israel or Japan. And Australia isn't getting the benefits of these important sort of AI infrastructure opportunities in Australia. And so it's the task of the Prime Minister to take us from this lose-lose situation we're currently in and find a win-win situation. And some kind of copyright reform is essential to that.
0: But artists have clearly said they do not want copyright laws to change. They've argued that it would actually be the theft of their intellectual property, that if any watering down happened, that it would be problematic. So you're at odds with the artists.
2: Yeah, so licensing is clearly the preferred path for rights holder groups. But not all creators are represented by rights holder groups. So one really clear example of this is code. So something like music makes up a tiny fraction of the AI training data sets, whereas something like code makes up maybe the largest portion of data sets. And in Australia, we have no collective licensing approach for computer code. So all of the apps and computer programs that are so essential to the economically valuable output of AI models can't be licensed in Australia. And what would have to be licensed individually rather than under a collective license approach. And the AI companies argue, and I think fairly argue, that it's unrealistic for them to approach every app developer and everyone who's written a line of internet code and individually license from them the sort of rights that they have over that material to train AI. Mm. And currently they can access that material under fair use in the US or under text and data mining exemptions in other countries. And it's absolutely not the case that Australia should have one of these text and data mining exemptions. We absolutely should not give a free pass to these AI companies. But we should find a path that secures real economic value for the country and secures real rights and real compensation that we can give to Australian creators.
0: The Nine newspapers have reported that your organisation received more than $1 million from philanthropic funds with personal and financial ties to Anthropic, that big AI company. That's a very big AI company that could benefit from some of these proposals. Are you lobbying on their behalf?
2: Absolutely not. So we're an Australian charity and we've been arguing for AI safety measures and enhanced regulation of AI for 3 or 4 years now because of the impact it could have on future generations. And when we've been doing that work.

0: People have said that we're neo-Luddites or that we're anti-technology. And talking about copyright reform is sort of the first time we've talked about the possible benefits and opportunities for Australia in AI. And now people are flipping the script and saying, like, oh, actually, we're the voice piece or a mouse
1: piece.
0: Well,
1: hang on a minute, just to politely interrupt. There are some links. Are they just a coincidence then?
0: Well, we've applied for open grants from different foundations that provide charitable grants. We take donations from donors, and none of our donors have any say over the policy positions that we adopt.
1: No, but why would they donate?
0: Well, I mean, charitable foundations are worried about these AI safety risks. They're worried that AI is being used to conduct cyber attacks, that AI models are sort of having these tragic cases of persuading young people to end their own lives. And we need regulatory interventions that are going to stop these real harms from occurring. And lots of donors are happy to support policy advocacy that argues for AI being made safer.
1: But they would, people are saying it's in their interests, right? I mean, it's in their commercial interests that these big collective deals are done.
0: Yeah, so, I mean, I think AI companies are welcome to express their own views. I mean, the challenge here is that one of these core AI safety risks, and maybe one of the key focuses of the AI safety forum that was happening in Sydney last week, was this idea of power concentration. So the idea is that a tremendous amount of wealth is centralizing in a small number of billionaires in Silicon Valley and a small number of companies. And this is not a good future. Like, we don't want to live in a world where all of this power accrues under these small amounts of people. And so for AI safety objectives, it's really important that countries like Australia find important places in the AI value chain, way that we can exercise our own sovereignty and protect our own national interests.
1: So what do you say to artists? Like, I had the lead singer of Something for Kate, a band I happen to like, but I treat you all equally. And he said that, you know, he doesn't want the deals like this. This is not something that I think they are wanting. So are you selling out those artists by advocating for this?
0: Yeah, so it's a bad situation that we're in. So currently, creators' works are being used to train AI in the US, where they receive no compensation, they have no ability to opt out. So the thing that Prime Minister has to do during this speech, or more broadly during AI policy, is find a path where he can attract AI training to Australia so we can get those benefits and we can protect our national sovereignty and interests, but also find real ways to give artists the compensation that they're not receiving currently when their AI models are trained overseas, and give them powers to opt out from AI training in a way that they don't get overseas currently.
1: Okay, so you're saying that, you know, it's bad anyway, so just take this deal.
0: Yeah, I'm saying we're in a bad position and we need to find a better position, and that requires some nuanced thinking. And, you know, if government can bring these AI companies to the table, we can do things like address the risks around data centres. So we can require clean energy be used. We can require closed-loop cooling so we don't have problems with water usage. And we need to tackle these problems head-on. Like, we can't push this problem away and leave it to be something that happens overseas. We need to bring it close, we need to bring it into Australia, and we need to make sure it happens on our terms.
1: All right. Thank you so much for joining us.
0: Thank you.
2: And that's where we're gonna leave Patricia Carvalis and the team at Afternoon Briefing. You're back with me, Scott Wales, here on ABC News Radio. 10 minutes of news is not too far away. Let's have a quick look, though, at the weather. Current temperatures around Australia as we go to where? In the capital cities, 21 degrees right now in Brisbane, 18 for you in Sydney, 10 degrees in Canberra, 14 right now in Melbourne, 9 degrees in Hobart, 16 as we go to where? In Adelaide, 21 degrees in Perth and 31 degrees in Darwin. I'll be back with you at 10 minutes past 5 Australian Eastern Standard Time. Time for a news update.

0: ABC News, hello, I'm Satyam Weinstein. The US and Iran have traded strikes as both countries vie for control of the Strait of Hormuz, pushing oil prices to a one-month high. Tuiyong Fitzpatrick reports.
1: The US launched strikes on Iran hours after President Donald Trump said Washington is reinstating a blockade on Iran in the Strait of Hormuz. Iran responded with attacks targeting Bahrain, Jordan, and two tankers associated with the United Arab Emirates travelling through the strait, killing one mariner and wounding eight. The UAE has threatened to retaliate against Iran. The price of benchmark Brent crude oil has risen to a one-month high of over $84 a barrel, still well below the nearly $120 reached at the height of the war, but threatening to make costs everywhere higher.
0: The U.S. Department of Homeland Security says an Immigration Customs Enforcement agent has shot and killed a man in the state of Maine. Trump administration officials claim the man was attempting to flee but didn't provide any further details of the incident. ICE arrested more than 10,000 people in 5 days at the end of June as U.S. President Donald Trump's immigration crackdown again appears to be ramping up. The Democratic representative for Maine, Shelley Pingree, says federal authorities lack transparency and must reveal what happened.
2: I don't know if they were investigating an actual criminal or if this was somebody they just stopped by the side of the road because they profiled them or thought this was somebody, you know, going to a workplace which might be significant. So we don't know all that information. I'm glad there is a walled-off crime scene and that they appear to be doing an investigation.
0: A university student has told the Royal Commission on Anti-Semitism and Social Cohesion she felt targeted by other students due to her Jewish heritage. Georgia Lenton Williams has more.
3: Jewish student Paris Enten has told the commission in Melbourne that other students at Monash University chanted, "We won't stop until people like you are kicked off campus," at her in March of 2021. She said other students also behaved in a disrespectful manner during an overseas study tour about the history of the Holocaust, leaving her traumatised.
4: The behaviour of some, dare I say the majority of the students on the trip was disgusting.
3: The commission will continue to examine anti-Semitism in the university sector for the rest of this week.
0: A 16-year-old boy has been arrested over an alleged stabbing at the Islamic College of Brisbane. Authorities were called to the campus at Southside Karawatha just before midday after reports of violent student altercation. A badly injured 17-year-old boy has been taken to Princess Alexandra Hospital. The school's Director of Education, Tariq Ismail, says support is being provided to students and staff.
5: We have well-established safety, emergency responses and student well-being procedures, which were activated immediately following the incident. We will continue to review the circumstances of the incident and implement any further measures identified through that process.
0: Police investigating Melbourne's so-called bar wars have charged a man who allegedly orchestrated a string of recent violent attacks. The 20-year-old was arrested at a house in Essendon today. He's been charged with recruiting children via encrypted messaging apps to carry out three separate attacks, including an attempted arson in Southbank, a mistaken identity kidnapping, and an attempted home invasion in Doncaster. He also faces a string of additional charges, including home invasion with an offensive weapon, false imprisonment, and extortion with threats to kill. He's due to appear before the Melbourne Magistrates Court later today. An assistant nurse in northern New South Wales has been charged after allegedly sexually assaulting an elderly patient. Hannah Ross has the story.
6: The 27-year-old male nurse is accused of sexually assaulting a 79-year-old patient between November 2023 and February 2024 at an aged care home in McLean. Police began investigations last month after receiving a report about the alleged assault. The man was arrested yesterday at Grafton Police Station and charged with offences including aggravated sexual assault of a victim with cognitive impairment. He was refused bail yesterday and will return to court in September.
0: The South Australian government says owning a stake in Nearstar's Port Pirie lead smelter would have to be considered as it works to preserve sovereign smelting capabilities in Australia. Since August 2025, the federal, Tasmanian and South Australian governments have spent $240 million to keep the struggling Hobart and Port Pirie smelters operating until at least the end of the year. You're up to date with the latest from ABC News. You can get more news at any time by downloading the ABC Listen app. Federal Treasurer Jim Chalmers says a cut to the tobacco excise is not the answer to Australia's growing black market in illegal cigarettes. Josh Duggan has more.
7: The Tasmanian government is calling for the Commonwealth to cut the tobacco excise, saying Price is pushing smokers to buy from the black market. Police Minister Felix Ellis has called the excise a failure and says illicit tobacco sales are fuelling organised crime. Federal Treasurer Jim Chalmers says there's no simple solution when it comes to tackling illicit tobacco, but he argues the answer isn't a tax cut for big tobacco. He says funding for compliance and enforcement to crack down on tobacco has been boosted by more than $365 million.
0: Cyber safety experts are urging parents to have open conversations with their children about sexual extortion, as a new report shows an increase in the number of younger teens targeted by scammers. Australia's eSafety Commissioner received more than 2,000 reports of sexual extortion in the second half of last year, with young men aged 18 to 24 making up more than a third of complaints. Online safety expert and former Victorian police officer Susan McLean says it's important to discuss the issue with younger teens and report the problems to authorities.
8: Take screenshots, anything that's identifying the screen name of the account, bank details that you might have had to pay the money in, and then report to the platform what has happened and block the user. The minute you block them, you are useless to them.
0: There are concerns about the impact of the new Oz Alert system could have on domestic and family violence. On the 27th of July, phones across Australia will issue a loud alarm as part of a test of the new warning system. Once fully operational, it will be used during emergency situations such as natural disasters, biosecurity threats, or other risks to safety. Full Stop Australia CEO Karen Bevin says many victims of domestic and family violence keep a phone hidden from their partners, which could become compromised by the alerts.
9: So that's a phone that they can use perhaps to keep in contact with family and friends or contact services or emergency services. Now that safe phone might be their lifeline. It might be a secret. It's likely to be a secret from the person who's harming them.
0: NT Health says a man from the Barkly region who's unwell with diphtheria has been flown to a New South Wales hospital for specialist care and remains in a critical condition. Last week, NT Health acting CEO Susan Bowden said that despite the man's continued treatment in Alice Springs ICU, his condition did not improve. It's added the man, who has respiratory diphtheria, is continuing to receive treatment in the intensive care unit at a major Sydney hospital. New national data shows cancer is becoming more commonly diagnosed in people in their 30s and 40s. The figures from the Australian Institute of Health and Welfare have revealed that bowel and thyroid cancers are driving the increase. From 2000 to 2025, the number of people aged between 30 and 49 who were diagnosed with cancer increased from an estimated 121 cases to 135 per 100,000 people. Melissa Ledger from the Cancer Council says lifestyle choices are having a major impact on the rates of bowel cancer for younger people.
10: Behavioural risk factors have a pretty big impact on bowel cancer, responsible for about 50% of cases. So when we think about what those risk factors are, things like smoking, alcohol, being above a healthy body weight, physical activity and diet.
0: The first scientific study into understanding the possible links between hormonal changes and ADHD symptoms in women is being carried out in London. Attention deficit hyperactive disorder was once thought to only affect men and children. The study by Queen Mary and King's College Universities is investigating whether ADHD worsens at certain points of women's menstrual cycles. It's believed dips in estrogen, which happen just before a period, affect the feel-good dopamine hormone, intensifying these symptoms. California and 11 other U.S. states are suing to block Paramount's acquisition of Warner Brothers Discovery worth more than $100 billion. The lawsuits threaten to derail Paramount's bid to become a major rival of Netflix and Disney. These states are arguing the deal would create a media behemoth with the power to raise prices, harming theaters and television distributors, which would then turn into hurt for consumers and workers. In the AFL, Adelaide Crows defender Hugo Halkanen will replace the injured Rory Laird for Friday night's match against the Sydney Swans. The veteran was set to be rested this week before he injured an ankle that'll sideline him for up to a month. And the Australian share market has closed flat today. The ASX 200 ended on 8,809. You're up to date with the latest from ABC News.
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12: Coming up, we're going to get the latest on the Royal Commission into anti-Semitism and social cohesion with our hearings continuing this week in Melbourne. Also, why tech companies need to do more to prevent their platforms being used for sexual exploitation. And we'll also have all the day's news in finance for you as well. A peak Jewish student body has told the Royal Commission that universities need to focus more on student safety. Today saw day two of the fourth block of Royal Commission hearings, which are being held in Melbourne. Jeremy Suss from the Australasian Union of Jewish Students said complaints about anti-Semitism often get bogged down in defining anti-Semitism. Our reporter James Oaten has been covering the hearings.
13: Well, Jeremy Suss does represent a peak Jewish student body, and he was talking about some incidents that concerned him when he's been on campus, particularly around pro-Palestinian protesters. There was one incident. Now, Jeremy Suss wears a kippah, a skull cap, so he's easily identifiable as a Jewish person. There was one incident he gave, for instance, where he said he was pointed out and heard that person saying, "These people disgust me," when they were talking about him. Another time he told the Royal Commission when he walked past the pro-Palestinian camp and four people from that camp came up to him and they were talking to him aggressively and even making the remark as he walked away that they know where he eats his lunch every day. He talked about this feeling of being unsafe and feeling uneasy on campus. And what he's had to do is take first-year students essentially under his wing, where they would organise escorts for these students, these Jewish students on campus, to make them feel safe, which is not something that he wants. Obviously, first-year students particularly, their first experience with university to be that sense of unease. And he criticised universities for really just being too slow, too opaque with their investigations into matters like this. There were events that, you know, he would try and hold or the organisation would try and host that would be then cancelled or not approved, rather, for opaque reasons, as he said, or there were security concerns. So it really became quite a silencing and dampening effect on these students at university. And one of his criticisms was that there was this constant debate about what constitutes anti-Semitism. Is that remark anti-Semitic? And that's something we've heard a lot this week, for instance, with these pro-Palestinian protesters and certain chants, you know, the river to the sea, Palestine shall be free. Things like that, that's, you know, some those who have given evidence say it does feel threatening to us. This feels like a targeted attack on Jewish people and a call to violence against Jewish people. But he said that there was this constant debate about what is and isn't anti-Semitic. But for him, it really boiled down to, this is a question of safety. He's had students who have been doxed when the information is published online. This is threatening behaviour. And that, at the end of the day, needs to be the concern when we are dealing with these issues. Are the Jewish students here actually feeling safe and welcomed on campus? Let's have a listen to what he had to say.
14: All too often, though, it's those mechanisms that drag on for months. It's universities that spend a long time arguing over whether an incident is anti-Semitic, and they send it to a body and to another body to make those decisions when they don't stop for a minute to think, well, regardless of whether it's anti-Semitic, is it okay? Is it harassment, bullying, doxing? Is it any number of things that we already say is not allowed on our campus and we already know isn't acceptable on our campus? And I think that there are some institutions that slowly have started to realise that a lot of these decisions can actually be made a lot more simple.
15: And James, are these concerns a common thread this week?
13: Yes, they are. I mean, again, we've heard a few different perspectives about these protests and that Jewish staff members and Jewish students do find this aggressive behaviour or language from pro-Palestinian protesters. You know, at the start of the day, we obviously heard from a professor from Melbourne University who was confronted with around 20 individuals. He doesn't know if they were students, but 20 individuals occupying his office and calling or accusing him of being genocidal. There was a symbol there, for instance, an upside down triangle, which he said is the symbol Hamas uses to for targets. And again, you know, it was another issue where he felt that the whole process was very slow and opaque, and they didn't really take his concerns on board. And in a way, there's been this attempt to avoid publicising some of this stuff rather than addressing it head on. There was graffiti against that professor. This is Stephen Prower, a physics professor, which was essentially a death threat against him. And he wasn't notified. Instead, it was scrubbed away, but he wasn't notified. So this was a common criticism that we've been hearing, is that ultimately this is a feeling of people feeling unsafe and uncertain and unwelcome. At the end of the day, we heard from Dr. Yoni Nazarathi from University of Queensland, and he said, "I feel like I'm a risk to be managed and not an asset to be cherished." But early in the day, we did hear from Dennis Altman. He's from La Trobe University, and his evidence was that he actually hasn't felt threatened by pro-Palestinian protesters. His primary concern in this was actually the rise of the far right, looking at neo-Nazis, saying as a Jew, that is his primary concern. But his criticism of universities, which does tie into what we heard from other witnesses, is this idea of shutting down or avoiding debate. And he was saying that universities are the place to have and promote respectful debate. And one of the consequences he was saying of this, of events not being hosted or held back or these issues not being hit head on, is that now you end up with kind of different camps. And when we're looking at the issue of Israel and Palestine, he was saying that both sides of the argument are refusing to acknowledge that the opposing views and those people holding those views do have hurt. They do have trauma. And so you've had this splitting of these two sides. And that was his primary criticism, that universities are responsible for encouraging and promoting respectful debate and discourse. Otherwise, we end up with this type of fracturing. And instead, you know, universities have avoided addressing these issues. And these are some of the consequences we're talking about now at the Royal Commission.
12: James Oaten speaking there to Tim McGlone. Communications Minister Annika Wells says tech companies are choosing not to use the tools at their disposal to identify and prevent sexual exploitation on their platforms. Australia's eSafety Commissioner received more than 2,000 reports of sextortion, as it's known, in 6 months. That's according to the watchdog's latest report. For more, here's our political reporter, Sarah Tomeska in Canberra.
16: This is the third of four reports that eSafety will publish regarding basically how social media platforms are monitoring, detecting and preventing child sexual exploitation material on their platforms. So this data relates to the final 6 months of 2025, where more than 2,000 sextortion reports were made to eSafety, with the Commissioner Julie Inman-Grant saying that is probably a grossly underreported figure. More than a third of the victims were young men aged 18 to 24. And also, very concerningly, there is a growing number of young teens that are also being targeted by these sextortion scammers, which in and of itself also constitutes a form of child sexual abuse, so another crime. Now, Julie Inman-Grant has said she's repeatedly offered advice to platforms like Meta, like Google, like Apple about how they can employ simple tools, you know, language analysis technology and AI to identify language that would constitute sexual blackmail or sexual threats, and that these companies are choosing not to take action, prioritising profit over user safety. Communications Minister Annika Wells has said it's not good enough, and there is the threat of fines for social media companies that don't act to target these types of offenders.
17: They have the tools, they have the resources, and yet they are choosing not to use them with full effect. My message for big tech is this. There are no excuses here. Big Tech is required under Australian law to protect Australians online from illegal material or face fines of up to $54.6 million.
16: That's the Communication Minister, Annika Wells, there. And just the other part of this is that the eSafety Commissioner, Julian Mingrant, has encouraged victims to come forward to disclose any instances of sextortion.

0: to the eSafety Commissioner, which she says actually has a pretty good track record of getting material taken down.
1: And Sarah, on another topic, there's a sense of uneasiness among Australians, Australian industry and motorists as oil prices surge amid heightening tensions in the Middle East.
0: Right, Scott. Look, already we've seen the price of a barrel up 10%. What that means for petrol prices in Australia is a little bit unclear. Analysts are predicting that fuel prices could rise further as global supplies fall to critical levels. We've already seen reserves drawn down upon significantly. We know that domestically the government extended the fuel excise at a halved rate into July. That will run out on the 2nd of August. We have heard from government ministers today who've left the door open to some form of an extension to the cut in fuel prices if needed. Look, NRMA's Peter Khoury held a press conference earlier today. He described the situation in the Middle East as chaotic, particularly Donald Trump's, suggestion that the US will charge a 20% tariff on tankers who pass through the Strait of Hormuz. The NRMA, though, is pointing out prices have remained mostly steady, unleaded remains below $1.70 as the national average. Diesel's below $2 a litre. And Peter Khoury says that regional markets are factoring in the chaos.
2: So we don't expect prices to go up too dramatically. Obviously, what happens overseas will be a factor, but it's also important to point out that the regional markets have really been factoring in or pricing in the chaos, as chaotic as this morning was.
1: The NRMA's Peter Khoury ending that chat I had a little earlier with our political reporter, Sarah Tomevska. Let's get an update now on the finance. Joining me is Laura Bezzarati from ComSec. Laura, welcome.
3: Good afternoon.
1: How are the markets closed?
3: Well, look, believe it or not, our market didn't even move by a single point today. We ended completely flat, so big zeros on my screen looking at them here. But this is after being down by over 0.5% earlier on in the session. So we did manage to bounce back from the lows of the day. Now, it does also follow quite a subdued session yesterday when we lifted by just 2.5 points. So treading water for the past couple of days. This is course is after another night of rising tensions in the Middle East. We had President Trump saying the US would reinstate a blockade on Iranian ships transiting through the Strait of Hormuz and charge all other cargo a 20% fee. But look, markets are kind of in wait and see mode. We know Trump tends to chicken out, so to speak. That's where that term taco came from.
1: Yeah.
3: Trump always chickens out. So, you know, we don't know if he'll actually deliver on his threats. So I think markets are just guessing at the moment and waiting to see if there is going to be another fresh catalyst to drive some bigger moves in the coming days.
1: But nonetheless, whatever happens, the current sort of breakdown in the Mid East means oil prices are going higher.
3: They certainly are. So last night they surged by 9%. They extended those gains in today's session, so they're now back up to a 1-month high, currently sitting roughly at about $85 a barrel. So unsurprisingly, energy stocks were some of the outperformers once again today. We saw Karoon Energy up around 4%, Woodside up 3%, Santos up 1.5%. So if you have a look at the energy sector in year-to-date terms, it's up by around 20%, and oil prices up around 40% in year-to-date terms right now.
1: And what have we got to look to ahead? Any data out overnight?
3: There's a lot for investors to be digesting in the next 24 hours, actually. I'll quickly run through it all. We have US bank earnings really kicking off tonight. The Bank of America, Citigroup, Goldman Sachs, JP Morgan Chase, Wells Fargo. So that'll continue later this week as well. We have US inflation. That'll be another important one. A stronger than expected number could see markets pricing in an earlier rate hike from the US central bank. At the moment, there's about a 40% chance of a rate hike in a couple of weeks' time at the end of July, but that's fully priced in for September at this stage, so those numbers could change depending on what comes out of tonight's inflation numbers. We also have the new Fed Chair, Kevin Warsh, speaking tonight, also tomorrow night. We'll wait to see what he has to say. And then in the local picture tomorrow, very quickly, we have Rio Tinto and Evolution Mining out with quarterlies, and China's monthly data dump. That'll be out at around 1 p.m, so we could see markets move on the back of that tomorrow afternoon.
1: All right, Laura, that's terrific. We'll leave it there. Thank you.
3: My pleasure.
1: Laura Bezzarati, market analyst at ComSec, and the Aussie dollar just briefed.

0: roughly at 69.4 US cents. Let's go back to Mark Adenor for another look at the sport.
1: G'day, Scott. Good afternoon. Big news in the NRL world. The Parramatta Eels have just announced that Jerome Luai will join the club for the 2027 season. The four-time premiership winner with Penrith, current West's Tigers co-captain, will then join the PNG Chiefs for the 2028 season. So a one-year deal for Luai with Parramatta for next year. Meanwhile, Canberra Raiders hooker Tom Starling will play his 150th NRL match for the club in this weekend's match against the South Sydney Rabbitohs at Canberra Stadium. Coach Ricky Stewart has named the same side that defeated the Bulldogs in the last round. Sebastian Chris will miss one more week with a hamstring injury, but is expected to be fit for round 21. To the AFL, Geelong is not losing hope that forward Jeremy Cameron could return before the end of the season. Cameron will miss 4 to 6 weeks to get surgery on the collarbone he broke during Saturday's clash against the GWS Giants. With 6 rounds to go, the Cats are ninth and need to finish in the top 10 to play finals. Geelong coach Chris Scott says Cameron's a good enough player to make a quick comeback.
2: We saw this through our pre-season where he had the arm issue, where he couldn't handle the footy as much, but he could run. And he's a footballer. It's not like we'll be sitting there saying, is the lack of football a problem? Like, we'd be confident that he could come in and play well, assuming he's physically okay. But I think that's a big assumption right at the moment.
1: Still in the AFL, Fremantle defender Brennan Cox says the Dockers are expecting Port Adelaide to be at their best when they face them in South Australia on Saturday. The Dockers are coming off the back of a 38-point victory against the Sydney Swans in the top-of-the-table clash in Perth last week. Cox, who will play his 150th game on Saturday, says there's still some questions of who could return from injury to the Port Adelaide side.
3: Yeah, a little bit of unknown, but I would take whoever plays and expect their best. They've been a bit unlucky with close games, and if they were able to win a couple of them, they'd be up a bit higher on the ladder in the top eight. So we expect their best.
1: Tasmania Jewels recruit Steph Reed says she's been blown away by the level of support for the new Women's National Basketball League team. The Jewels will make their league debut in October, with memberships for the team going on sale this morning. The club made its final domestic roster signing yesterday and will round out its inaugural playing list with 2 import players. Reed, who has never played in Tasmania, says she's been surprised by the level of interest in the women's game in that state.
4: Even if we are called the female Jack Jumpers to a 7-year-old kid, I'll take it, because I've never played anywhere where they knew that there was a women's team, more or less knowing that we were going to come into the league and hopefully, start out with a bang.
1: To tennis, and Australia's Alex Dermanor has achieved a career-high ranking of number 5 in the world despite a disappointing 4th-round Wimbledon exit. Dermanor is the first Australian to be ranked inside the top 5 of the men's rankings since Leighton Hewitt in 2009, and just the 7th since those rankings began. Adam Walton in 79th, 97th ranked Rinki Hijikata are the other Australians in the top 100. The leading Australian woman is Talia Gibson, world ranking of 58. And Scott, of course, tomorrow morning, France, Spain in Dallas. That's for a place in the final of the FIFA Men's Soccer World Cup. That's the big game tomorrow morning. Then on Thursday, England or Argentina in the final. Looking forward to it, Scott. I've got the next couple of days off. Couple of tough days in front of the television.
0: Excellent, Mark. Congratulations. Enjoy. Mark, I don't know, with all the news in sport. Yes, and those are Football World Cup semi-finals unfolding over the next couple of days ahead of the World Cup final next Monday morning local time. This is ABC News Radio. Let's have a look at the weather around the country for tomorrow, for Wednesday, the 15th of July. Brisbane tomorrow, a top of 22 degrees, a mostly sunny day. Sydney 18 with a few showers about. Canberra 15 degrees, very cold in the morning though, some frost about, then a sunny day. Melbourne a top of 15 as well, partly cloudy. 14 and cloudy in Hobart tomorrow. Adelaide on Wednesday, cloud clearing, a top of 16 for you. 24 degrees and sunny in Perth. Darwin 32 degrees and sunny. Those are the capital city outlooks for Wednesday the 15th of July.

0: Let's get some news headlines now with Jono Wakeley.
1: Thanks, Scott. Iran says two supertankers have been hit and disabled in the Strait of Hormuz after the ships failed to heed its warnings. The Revolutionary Guard Corps says

0: The US is inciting vessels to use an illegal route, adding that cooperation with the enemy will result in damage. Follows another round of American strikes on Iran after US President Donald Trump announced he was reinstating the naval blockade and charging a 20% fee for safe passage, upending hundreds of years of American policy supporting freedom of navigation. Officials in Thailand say more than 70 people remain hospitalized, with 24 in a critical condition after a deadly bar fire. At least 30 people died after the blaze ripped through the venue in the capital, Bangkok. An investigation into the cause of the blaze and whether the bar was following safety regulations is ongoing. Victoria Police says a man arrested over a series of violent crimes linked to Melbourne's bar wars is one of the key figures of a crime group called The Commission. The group was previously led by alleged organized crime kingpin Kazem Hamid, who was arrested in Iraq earlier this year, accused of importing and smuggling drugs. Police allege the 20-year-old Essendon man arrested today used encrypted applications to direct young offenders to carry out a number of crimes, including home invasions, arsons and kidnappings in April. Police in New South Wales say they've charged a man accused of coordinating the alleged kidnapping and murder of Sydney grandfather Chris Bagzarian. The 85-year-old was taken from his home in North Ryde in February in what police say was a case of mistaken identity. A 32-year-old man accused of coordinating the operation has been charged with kidnapping and murder. Three other men, aged 22, 21 and 19, have also been charged over their alleged involvement. And cancer outcomes for First Nations people are improving, with both cancer incidence and mortality rates on the decline. New data from the Australian Institute of Health and Welfare shows there were 1,200 cancer deaths among Aboriginal and Torres Strait Islander people last year. That means from 2011 to 2025, the mortality rate decreased from 148 to 105 deaths per 100,000 people. And that's the latest from the newsroom. I'll be back with another update in about half an hour's time.
1: So, thank you. And of course, Sadia Weinstein there with the news headlines. This is ABC News Radio. Very good to have your company. Well, the conflict over the Strait of Hormuz is escalating once again as Donald Trump threatens to reinstate a naval blockade and has further stepped up strikes on Iran. Iran, for its part, says there have been explosions in several locations, including islands in the Gulf. The UAE says Iranian cruise missiles have targeted two tankers, killing an Indian crew member and wounding eight others. President Trump told journalists in the Oval Office that the US will act, in his words, as a guardian of the Strait in return for a 20% charge on all cargo ships through the waterway. The breakdown in negotiations to return to that ceasefire comes with news that Israel will head to the polls on the last Tuesday of October as Prime Minister Benjamin Netanyahu hopes to cling to power. There are several potential challenges. Alon Pincus is a former diplomat who served as Israel's consul general to New York and also writes on Israeli and American politics for Haaretz. He says the election, due on the last weekend in October, is effectively a referendum on Benjamin Netanyahu's leadership.
2: Indeed it is. It's not just merely a referendum about his prime ministership, but to a large degree it's going to be, I expect it to be, a referendum on his three major debacles. The Hamas terror attack on the 7th of October 2023, his effective failure to deal with Hezbollah in Lebanon, and most glaring of all, the war in Iran. So it's going to be a referendum on how he governs and how he does politics and how divisive he is, but also on those three events.
1: How would you describe Israelis' attitude to Benjamin Netanyahu? I think at the beginning of the conflict, you know, he was already facing corruption charges. Perhaps there was a degree of which the population said, okay, well, we're now in this point of crisis. We'll stick with you for the moment because you are the incumbent. But is there a sense that fatigue, and as you've pointed out, the sort of never-ending, what appears to be a never-ending conflict now, and the move into Lebanon, the war, of course, with Iran, is there a sense now that enough already, that really he hasn't managed to contain these issues?
2: That's right. You're absolutely right. Look, the general Netanyahu, Mr. Netanyahu, is an extraordinarily divisive political personality and figure. And so you have people who hate him with passion that you can't see in almost any other country. On the other hand, he has a cult following of about, the approximation of about 20 seats in parliament out of 120 members and the Israeli Knesset, which is the Israeli parliament. 20 translates roughly into about 800,000 voters. 40,000 equals one seat, more or less.

0: counting, obviously, how many, what the turnout was, and then you divide the turnout by 120, you get about 40,000 people. So he's extraordinarily divisive. You're absolutely right about the corruption charges, but it's more than that. In 2000, and perhaps some of our listeners may not remember this, and I don't fault or blame them. In 2023, Mr. Netanyahu formed a government on the last day of December 2022. And then right at the beginning of 2023, he instigated a constitutional coup, fighting the judiciary, on trying to pass laws that would change Israeli democracy and turn it into what was then compared to as Hungary. Perhaps that's not the case anymore, but certainly to Turkey. A backsliding pseudo-democracy. And people resent that. And throughout 2023, every Saturday, you had hundreds of thousands of people demonstrating against him. Then came, as you mentioned correctly, then came October 7, 2023, and the shock and the, it was more like a national post-traumatic stress syndrome disorder. Everyone was completely shocked, and no one dealt with politics anymore. And so they let him, basically, the government could have been toppled by the opposition, but the opposition did what the Israeli oppositions usually do. They say, oh, no, it's a matter of responsibility. It's a matter of national security. Yeah. And they actually joined the government for what they said would be a brief 3 months period, but lasted almost 10 months. That allowed him to politically recuperate, and here we are today. Yes.
1: As for the election itself and his challenges, we know that Yair Lapid and I believe Naftali Bennett are also going to contest. Yep. They've been previously prime ministers, but there's also a newly established party, the Yashar Party, led by Gadi Eisenkot, who I think polling shows they may actually potentially win enough seats to, in coalition at least, perhaps form government and for Gadi Eisenkot to become the prime minister. Is that likely?
0: Yes, it is likely. I mean, it is likely not because I say so. It is likely because that's what the polls indicate. You're absolutely right. These Mr. Lapid and Mr. Bennett merged their parties. Lapid was an established party. Bennett came back into politics. They were both briefly prime ministers between 2021 and 2022. Eisenkot left the party that he was in. It was at the time it was called Blue and White, along the colors of the Israeli flag. When they were in the government, in the Netanyahu government, as part of that emergency assistance that they provided Netanyahu during the war. And he set up his own. He by the way, lost his son in the war in Gaza. His son and two nephews. So he carries a tragedy that attests to the current era. If you look at the polls, he is the leading party. He already has the same number of mandates, according to the two latest polls that I saw, as does Mr. Netanyahu. And he has, if you do the coalition math, he has a much better chance of forming a government. But the question is, will that coalition be, because in the Knesset, as I said previously, you have 120 members. So basically to form a coalition, you need at least 60.
1: So is it likely they could form, is it likely that he could form a coalition? For example, we know that he is on record as still supporting a two-state solution, however far away that looks right now. Is it likely he could, in fact, walk back what we've seen in terms of Israel's approach to Gaza, to Lebanon, and would the Israeli population, do they want to see that now? Is there a sense that that there needs to be a different approach? And Benjamin Netanyahu's approach is simply not working.
0: Yeah, you're absolutely right. But the thing is that let's assume that Mr. Eisenkot is entrusted or empowered to form a government in mid-November. The election is on October 27th. It takes time, for the consultations that which then lead to the president, ceremonial president, but nonetheless the president of

0: the state of Israel to empower someone to form a government. Mm. And it usually takes 45 days to form a government. So let's say by the end of December 2026, the end of this calendar year, he forms a government. The reality is that as much as people would like to see change, he is going very likely to inherit all three crises that we mentioned in Gaza, in Lebanon, and with Iran, without any a clear resolution to either of them. And that will require him, yes, the music will change in Israeli politics, the tone will change, the level of toxicity will significantly diminish. All that is true and all that is important, and people may even feel better about themselves. But I doubt that you will see a major policy shift inside 2027, despite his record of supporting a different approach to the Palestinian issue.
1: So it's likely the sort of turning around a big ship scenario, that it's not something that can simply happen with the stroke of a pen, ending, for example, Israel's campaign in Gaza, or indeed the annexing of the Lebanese territories.
0: Exactly right. And don't forget, he's not forming a government all on his own. He has coalition partners to deal with, and he has public opinion and the amount of crises. I mean, this country, to say it boldly, this country is almost ungovernable. Mm. And he's going to inherit an abnormal situation in which there are three national security crises. There's the issue of the violent settlers in the West Bank. And he's going to take it he's going to do this in a very incremental and gradual way that might disappoint observers in Australia, in Britain, or in the US. Yeah.
1: Okay. And just finally, Benjamin Netanyahu, assuming he is no longer prime minister, what happens with those corruption charges? Does that trial then resume?
0: That trial will resume. It has to resume. I don't know what it would produce. The judges have kindly asked the prosecution to drop the corruption charges because, according to the evidence that they saw, it would be very difficult to prove. Mm. If that happens, then it's lesser charges. But then again, on the same token, he will not be shielded by the office of the prime minister. Mm. He's just going to be another guy. So he may choose to retire. By the way, it doesn't look that way right now, but the election is 3 months from now. Mm. And there is a chance that I would not gamble on, but I would not necessarily bet against, that in the end, if he figures that he's going to lose for sure, he may choose not to run. This is not a prediction. Mm. I'm not making a prediction. If elections were held today, he would run. But I don't know that, aside from those three debacles and failures that he carries, he wants to go down to someone who also lost the election.
1: And just finally, there's clearly a pretty strong appetite within Israel for Benjamin Netanyahu to face corruption charges. What about more broadly, for example, the International Criminal Court charges with the crimes against humanity? Do Israelis feel those charges are warranted?
0: No, they don't. But that's because many were brainwashed into thinking that, that anything that Israel does in Gaza in response to the murderous Hamas attack of October 7th, 2023, anything is justified. And Israelis chose to live in denial over what's going on in Gaza. The footage that you saw in Australia, as elsewhere in the world, was not seen in Israel. And even though Israelis can turn on to CNN or Sky News or BBC or any other international media outlets, they chose not to see that. So they think it's unfair treatment. By the way, it's not just Netanyahu.
1: Because
0: if Netanyahu is charged for war crimes, then half the upper echelon of the military is going to be tried for war crimes. Israelis are against that.
1: Yeah.
0: They feel, it ranges between calling the international court hypocrites and then accusing everyone and everyone's friends of being anti-Semitic. Mm. And we know the drill. But many Israelis, a majority of Israelis for sure, will be happy to see him go, irrespective of whatever charges are leveled against him in The Hague.
1: Alon Pincus speaking to me earlier from Tel Aviv. He's a former diplomat and also served as Israel's consul general to New York.
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1: Headlines on the quarter hour. Prosecutors say a Melbourne woman facing terror charges after living under Islamic State rule should remain in custody because she's too dangerous to be released on bail. Rayan Al-Houli is one of the so-called ISIS brides who returned to Australia having travelled to Syria a decade ago to live under Islamic State rule.

0: It's one of the most notorious murder cases in Australian history. 25 years ago today, British backpacker Peter Falconio was shot dead moments before his girlfriend Joanne Lees was tied up in outback Australia, 300 kilometres from Alice Springs. They were 3 weeks into a trip around the country as they drove along a lonely stretch of the Stuart Highway. A stranger in a ute waved at them to pull over. Joanne Lees told police the stranger shot her boyfriend, then tied her up in an attempted kidnapping. But she managed to escape, hiding in bushes until a passing truck driver stopped and took her to the closest pub, the Barrow Creek Hotel. The armed man would later be identified as Bradley John Murdoch. He was charged with Falconio's murder in 2003 and convicted in 2005, but a body has never been found. Emma Masters is our reporter in Alice Springs. She's been to the Barrow Creek Hotel with Erica Gibson, the policewoman who was sent to the remote pub to meet Joanne Lees on the night of the ordeal.
1: We travelled with Erica Gibson back to Barrow Creek. It was the first time she'd actually returned since that actual night. She talked about getting this call that night. Now, there was the Camel Cup, basically, if you imagine horse racing, but with camels. So it was already a really busy night for police. And Erica talked about the fact that they got this call through saying that this woman had been picked up on, you know, a remote part of Stuart Highway and brought to Barrow Creek, and she was saying she'd been abducted. Hearing that information was so out of the ordinary and so unusual that she actually asked the call commander to please triple check that the information that she was conveying was correct. The commander did that, then came back to her half an hour later and said, no, actually, this is what we're hearing. Unlike where there would be a huge amount of planning and preparation these days, herself and the watch commander just jumped in the car and hit the highway and went straight to Barrow Creek. In terms of driving hours, you're talking about 2.5 to 3 hours drive. So, you know, in that period of time, Joanne was being looked after at Barrow Creek by the licensee, Les Pilton, who actually still is there to this very day. So when they arrived, it was the middle of the night. Erica walked in and Joanne was sitting on a bar stool just at the bar. Joanne was very quiet, very calm. She said, in a way where someone is in complete shock and trauma. She said she wasn't hysterical, she wasn't crying, but she was clearly someone who had been through a traumatic situation. And so Erica's focus was there to kind of explain to Joanne what her role was and that she would then take a statement from Joanne. And then she was also very aware that at that very same time, police in Alice Springs and in Darwin were waiting to hear the outcome of the statement so they could then work out where to deploy resources.
2: Yes, because as you've alluded to, obviously their mission there was twofold. They had a man on the loose with a gun who, according to this woman, had just killed her boyfriend.
1: Exactly. And Erica actually said that it definitely crossed their minds when they were headed to Barrow Creek, the fact that they could be crossing paths with the killer, not knowing which direction he'd gone. And so there were a lot of questions in the back of their minds, but very much knowing that someone was at Barrow Creek waiting, and it was this woman who'd said she'd been abducted, that was really their focus at that particular point in time.
2: And Emma, of course, people will remember that a key aspect of the way this case played out was the treatment of Joanne Lees in the media. You've mentioned that Erica Gibson, the policewoman who was called there on the night, talked about her traumatised and shocked state. She definitely was assessed a lot, I guess you could say, by the general public, wasn't she?
1: Yeah, 100%. I mean, when you look at sort of the way in which Joanne Lees was very much vilified by the media for not being forthright, for not coming out and, you know, making statements. I mean, she did in a few circumstances, but she was very shy and very reticent to face media. And for that, she was very much criticised. And it's hard not to draw comparisons to the way in which Lindy Chamberlain, also a very high-profile Northern Territory...
2: She definitely was assessed a lot, I guess you could say, by the general public, wasn't she?
1: Yeah, 100%. I mean, when you look at sort of the way in which Joanne Lees was very much vilified by the media for not being forthright, for not coming out and, you know, making statements. I mean, she did in a few circumstances, but

0: respiratory case, the way that she was also treated when she wasn't reacting or behaving in the way in which people expected her to. And I actually asked Erica, I asked her, do you think that the way that Joanne was treated was fair? And her assessment was absolutely not. She thought it was incredibly unfair to see what Joanne was going through when it was happening. She said, the thing is, having dealt with so many victims across her career in the police force, one thing you do know is that victims react in very, very different ways. There's no one correct way in which you need to respond. And, you know, when you see some of that vision, pouring over all of the archives, you see the sheer amount of media that were so interested in this story. It would have been incredibly confronting. And for someone who might potentially be very shy, it's kind of really awful situation to be facing.
1: Of course, overwhelming for anyone. And as you say, a lesson in human behaviour and human tendency to judge. Of course, Peter Falconio's body has never been found, despite police making a last-ditch effort to get the answer out of the convicted killer, Bradley John Murdoch, when they visited him as he was dying in jail last year. Have police now renewed their appeal for information?
0: We've obviously spoken to police on a number of occasions, leading into this. They knew very much there's been a huge amount of media interest coming into the anniversary. They are continuously interested in any information in and around Falconio and where he might be. As you mentioned, they had a last-ditch effort just weeks before Bradley John Murdoch died, trying to see that he might make a final confession. As the video shows, he didn't. He remained steadfast in his insistence that he knew nothing. He's always maintained his innocence, and he maintained that to the end. Police did, they doubled the reward from $250,000 to $500,000. And they did say that they got a number of, pieces of information that came through to them, but none of them at all proved viable. Their only hope at this point in time is that Bradley John Murdoch might have spoken to someone in prison. We also spoke to a criminologist who says she studied the case and says, given his type of personality, that he may have been prone to brag to someone who he considered a confidant, that there may be someone that does know something that he confided in. But it still remains the great question, doesn't it? Where is Peter Falconio's body? And, given the sheer space in the country that is out there, the cost to police to search such a wide area, it's just astronomical. So, when there's a whole lot of other issues police are dealing with and other current cases, it's not something that they can obviously put a huge amount of resources into to try and find Falconio's remains.
2: Emma Masters, our reporter in Alice Springs, speaking to the ABC News Radio's Lucy McNally. Time for another look at the sport. Hello, Mark Adnall.
3: G'day, Scott. To the AFL, Geelong is not losing hope that forward Jeremy Cameron could return before the end of the season. Now, Cameron will miss 4 to 6 weeks to get surgery on the collarbone he broke during Saturday's clash against the GWS Giants. With six rounds to go, the Cats are ninth, need to finish in the top 10 to play finals. Geelong coach Chris Scott says Cameron's a good enough player to make a quick comeback.
4: We saw this through our pre-season where he had the arm issue, where he couldn't handle the footy as much, but he could run. And he's a footballer. It's not like we'll be sitting there saying, is the lack of football a problem? Like, we'd be confident that he could come in and play well, assuming he's physically okay. But I think that's a big assumption right at the moment.
3: Still in the AFL, Fremantle defender Brennan Cox says he's excited to play his 150th game for the Dockers in his home state of South Australia this weekend. The Dockers will face Port Adelaide this Saturday after beating the Sydney Swans by 38 points in Perth last week. Despite going through some difficult injuries over the years, Cox says he's been able

0: Would have built some amazing connections at the Dockers.
1: Outside of Gathering Round, I probably would have played 4 games there or something like that. So to have my 150th back where I'm from in front of my brothers, sisters and family and friends would be pretty cool.
0: To the NRL, the Parramatta Eels have announced that Jerome Luai will join the club for the 2027 season. The 4-time premiership winner with Penrith and current West's Tigers co-captain will then join the PNG Chiefs for the 2028 season. Meanwhile, Melbourne Storm will be without star 5/8 Cam Munster for the next 4 to 6 weeks of the season as he undergoes knee surgery. The 31-year-old Queensland origin captain has sustained a cartilage injury in his knee. The news is a blow to Melbourne's finals hopes, with the club currently in 10th position with 7 games remaining. Former England Test cricket coach Brendan McCullum has apologised to fans for the results that led to his axing. McCullum will stay on as England's white ball coach, but has been dumped from the Test team after poor results highlighted by the 4-1 Ashes defeat in Australia over the summer. He says the decision disappointed him, but he understands it.
2: It's a results business, and we didn't get the results we wanted, and, you know, I'll wear that. And fundamentally, it was a tap on the shoulder and you crack on. I respect the decision. I think I've loved my time with the Test team over the last 4 years. I'm disappointed for all the fans that we weren't able to get the results that everyone wanted, and I'm sorry for that.
0: The Australian Diamonds are making final preparations ahead of this month's Commonwealth Games in Glasgow. The top-ranked netball team is training in Melbourne before departing for Scotland tomorrow. The reigning Games gold medalists are relying on a mix of youth and experience in an effort to go back-to-back. Captain Liz Watson says the players are relishing the high expectations placed upon them.
3: Whether it is, you know, a Commonwealth Games or a Consolation Cup or just a Test series, the Diamonds are always expected to win, and we take that privilege really seriously, and it's an honour, I guess, to be able to have that. I think just being a Diamond, it's in you to want to win and win well.
0: And looking ahead, FIFA Men's Soccer World Cup tomorrow morning, France and Spain, the first semi-final. That match in Dallas for a place in the final. France has won all of their games in the tournament so far, scoring 16 goals, conceding just 2. They're bidding to make the World Cup final for a third straight time. Spain has 5 wins, a draw, conceded just 1 goal. They're aiming to make the final for the first time since their World Cup victory in 2010. And then on Thursday, the other big match, semi-final, England, Argentina in New York. Those two teams. Thursday morning, Scott, some of the world's best players on display. It should be those four teams, some amazing players on the field.
4: Absolutely, Mark. Looking forward to it. Mark Adenor with all the news there in sport. 5 minutes of ABC News is not too far away. Let's have a quick look at the weather forecast for Wednesday, the 15th of July. Brisbane, a top of 22 degrees, mostly sunny tomorrow. 18, a few showers about for Sydney. Canberra, just 15 degrees. Very cold in the morning. Morning frost about as well, but then a sunny day. 15 and partly cloudy in Melbourne, 14 and cloudy in Hobart tomorrow, 16 with cloud clearing in Adelaide, Perth tomorrow 24 and sunny, 32 degrees and sunny in Darwin.

0: ABC News with Satyam Weinstein. US President Donald Trump is again claiming to have taken control of the Strait of Hormuz, declaring the US will be the guardian of the strait and get paid for it. Iran has responded by targeting Bahrain and two tankers associated with the United Arab Emirates. As our Middle East correspondent Matthew Doran explains.
1: Certainly they are getting ready to start blocking Iranian ships from being able to get through that area and deliver goods or pick up goods further in the Persian Gulf and then send it out into the world. So it is a very serious escalation. It's another inflection point in this conflict after days of strikes between the US and Iran. But Donald Trump has said that he believes that this is the only way to move forward, given how that situation has been deteriorating of late.
0: The number of people killed in a bar fire in the Thai capital Bangkok has risen to 30, with 24 people still in a critical condition. Thai authorities are investigating if negligence was what led to the deadly inferno, as survivors reported doors being locked.

0: blocked and the lack of signage marking emergency exits. Police say the use of flammable materials as decoration may have facilitated the rapid spread of the blaze. A university tutor has told the Royal Commission on Anti-Semitism and Social Cohesion that he was assaulted at a university encampment site in 2024. Georgia Lenton-Williams has more.
1: A Jewish tutor at Deakin University, Yotam Barazani, told the commission he was assaulted when he visited the university's encampment in May 2024 with a sign that read, "I want peace for all, let's talk." The encampments were established at many universities throughout 2024 to protest the war in Gaza. Mr. Barazani said he also spoke to about 30 or 40 people peacefully at the encampment. A staffer who went by a pseudonym told the commission she believes academic staff should undergo mandatory training about understanding anti-Semitism.
0: A 17-year-old boy has been badly injured in an alleged school stabbing in Brisbane's Outer South. May Argent has the story.
2: Paramedics rushed to the Islamic College of Brisbane at Karawatha just before midday. Police say there'd been an altercation between two teenage boys. A 17-year-old was taken to the Princess Alexandra Hospital in a life-threatening condition. The other boy, aged 16, was later found in a vehicle at Stretton and arrested. It's the second alleged school stabbing in Queensland in as many days. A 15-year-old boy was charged over an incident in Cairns on Monday, in which another boy, also aged 15, was wounded at Trinity Bay State High.
0: A man accused of murdering a 74-year-old man in Sydney's southwest has been remanded in custody after making no application for bail. 45-year-old Coram Ash allegedly attacked Quang Pham and left him unconscious on the side of the road in Eunora on Saturday morning. The father of six died in hospital on Monday. Fairfield Police Commander Craig Middleton says the pair did not know each other.
3: We believe it was a random attack. This poor man was going about his morning walk, which I believe he does every morning. And he was set upon quite viciously and cowardly by this offender.
0: Police have charged a man accused of orchestrating a number of violent incidents linked to Melbourne's so-called bar wars. Ethan Seideman has more.
4: Police have struggled for months to identify the people who orchestrated a string of recent attacks on Melbourne hospitality venues. But today, detectives arrested a 20-year-old man in Essendon. Police believe he's a high-ranking member of an organised crime syndicate known as the Commission, with Detective Inspector Graham Banks labelling the arrest a major breakthrough.
5: It's the most consequential arrest I think we've made.
4: He's now been charged, accused of recruiting children via encrypted messaging apps to carry out three separate attacks, including an attempted arson, kidnapping, and an attempted home invasion. Investigators believe the commission is led by criminal figures based in the Middle East.
0: A last-ditch meeting between BHP and unions has failed to avoid scheduled industrial action at the miners' Pilbara export hub. Here's Kimberly Putland.
6: Unions last week announced they'd given BHP the required 5 days' notice to strike after negotiations over pay and conditions broke down. This morning's meeting was a last-ditch effort to reach an agreement after BHP turned to the Fair Work Commission for help with bargaining, a move criticised by the combined ports unions. With no resolution, workers will down tools for an 8-hour stoppage at BHP's Port Hedland port operations on Thursday, which they claim will cost the miner up to $50 million in lost revenue.
0: And the Parramatta Eels have announced that Jerome Luai will join the club for the 2027 NRL season. You're up to date with ABC News.
7: Good evening and welcome to PM. I'm Samantha Donovan, coming to you from the lands of the Wurundjeri people of the Kulin Nation in Melbourne. Tonight, Donald Trump declares the United States will seize control of the Strait of Hormuz. Also, after months of arson attacks on Melbourne bars and restaurants, police arrest an alleged organiser. And in WA, growing concern about the number of whales getting tangled up in ropes.
8: It's quite worrying because we do see entanglements every year, but at the moment there seems to be like an elevated amount of entanglements and there's a lot of uncertainty as to where they're coming from and why.
7: At the Royal Commission on Anti-Semitism and Social Cohesion, universities have copped more criticism today for their handling of complaints of anti-Semitism. The inquiry was set up by the federal government after last December's Bondi terror attack targeting the Jewish community. Our reporter Bridget Fitzgerald has been at the Commission's hearings in Melbourne today.

0: Sam, like yesterday, many of the witnesses we've heard from today are university students who've experienced anti-Semitism. We heard from Paris Enten. She recalled a confrontation from back in 2021 with students when she was at Monash University, and a socialist group who she says told her she wasn't welcome there and began chanting at her because she is Jewish, and she told them she'd spent time in Israel. When she complained to Monash University, she says that she was told there wasn't enough evidence to follow up that complaint. A spokesperson from Monash University has said it acknowledges the trauma and distress that anti-Semitism causes, and it's actively working to foster a better culture. We also heard from another Monash student, Jeremy Suss. He represents the Australasian Union of Jewish Students. He says he's also experienced threatening behaviour that was directed at him because he is Jewish, but he also represents a lot of students who've had their own experiences of anti-Semitism. And he did point out that part of a broad problem that universities had was that they were failing to take action after some complaints were made.
1: All too often, though, it's those mechanisms that drag on for months. It's universities that spend a long time arguing over whether an incident is anti-Semitic, and they send it to a body and to another body to make those decisions when they don't stop for a minute to think, well, regardless of whether it's anti-Semitic, is it okay? Is it harassment, bullying, doxing? Is it any number of things that we already say is not allowed on our campus and we already know isn't acceptable on our campus? And I think that there are some institutions that slowly have started to realise that a lot of these decisions can actually be made a lot more simple.
0: That's Jeremy Suss from the Australasian Union of Jewish Students. And Sam, there was also evidence from university staff members today, including Professor Stephen Prower, whose office was occupied by a group of masked protesters who targeted him due to his involvement in a research program with an Israeli university. He was also the subject of a death threat that was written in graffiti at the University of Melbourne campus. We had a statement from the University of Melbourne as well. A spokesperson said that it is providing ongoing support to the professor and that he has the right to pursue his academic work without being harassed or intimidated.
2: And Bridget, what other issues have been raised at the Royal Commission today?
0: Sam, we also heard today from Professor Dennis Altman from La Trobe University. He's also part of the Jewish Council of Australia, an organisation of Jewish people that are opposed to Israel's actions in Gaza and the West Bank. He says that some major Jewish groups in Australia are actually contributing to anti-Semitism, in his opinion, by linking all Jewish people with the state of Israel.
3: I think that the way in which this fosters anti-Semitism is that it creates the impression that all Jews are blanket supporters of Israel and are unsympathetic and sometimes, I think, even unaware of the situation of Palestinians in Gaza and the West Bank.
0: That's Professor Dennis Altman. And Sam, he also said today that while he does support Palestinian rights, he told the hearing that he's also been disturbed by some of the language that he's heard at pro-Palestinian rallies on campus.
2: And I understand the representatives of the universities will start giving their evidence to the Royal Commission tomorrow. What are you expecting we'll hear?
0: Sam, there's a theme to the evidence we've heard already this week, and that's that universities, the people who've had experience with them, say that they've been slow to respond to complaints and that they don't often result in a satisfactory outcome for the complainant, and that there also seems to be a broad misunderstanding of what anti-Semitism actually means. Several witnesses have expressed that they think there needs to be better training for staff to understand those issues. The need for training was also suggested by the Human Rights Commissioner, Hugh de Kretser, in his evidence late yesterday. So I'm sure that there are plenty of issues and ground to cover that will come up when the university representatives appear from tomorrow.
2: Bridget Fitzgerald reporting for us from the Royal Commission on Anti-Semitism and Social Cohesion in Melbourne. To the Middle East now, and the United States and Iran are continuing to exchange missile strikes after Donald Trump announced the US is reinstating a blockade on Iran in the Strait of Hormuz. He's also promising his forces will seize control of the crucial trade route and that his government will impose a 20% toll on ships passing through the strait to guarantee their safe passage. Dr. Malcolm Davis is a senior analyst in defence strategy at the Australian Strategic Policy Institute in Canberra.

0: He told me seizing control of the strait will be a big challenge for Donald Trump and his American forces.
1: What he would need to do is to destroy Iran's ability to interfere with commercial shipping, not only within the strait, but also in the Persian Gulf itself. That's a big task that would require many weeks of fighting. It would probably require ground forces as well in certain locations, but certainly it would be a challenging long-term military task to have the ability to seize control. As for charging this levy or this toll that President Trump was talking about, I don't see how that's possible, because firstly, it's against international law. The Strait of Hormuz is an international waterway. You can't charge tolls in an international waterway, and that applies to Iran as well as to the United States. The second point is, how do they enforce it? If a commercial vessel refuses to pay the toll, does the US then fire on that vessel? I don't think so. So I think the toll issue is a little bit of hot air, but the seizing control aspect is more challenging and I think more significant.
0: You say the military operation would be huge. Is it more of Donald Trump's hot air, though, or do you think the Americans really are looking at a very broad military operation to take control of the strait?
1: Well, the reality is, if they don't seize control of the strait, if they don't do something to prevent Iran from interfering with shipping going through the strait, then this crisis goes on and on. Iran can essentially use its Iranian Revolutionary Guard Corps Navy, small boats armed with missiles and so forth, as well as shore-based forces such as missiles and drones and so forth, to constantly attack shipping going in and out of the strait. So Iran can hold the world's economies to hostage at any time it wants, until such time as they're denied the ability to do so. So I think that really where the Americans need to focus on is denying the Iranians the ability to interfere with freedom of navigation through the Strait of Hormuz, so that the Americans can restore the status quo ante and ensure freedom of navigation. It takes it back to the situation that existed prior to the war beginning. That's an incredibly challenging thing to do militarily, because it will involve a lot of fighting, a lot of airstrikes, potentially some ground force actions. But at the strategic level, if this war ends and the US hasn't achieved this, then it would emerge as a defeat for the US.
0: Dr. Davis, how do you think the Gulf states will respond to this plan of Donald Trump?
1: I would hope that they would support it, at least in terms of denying the Iranians the ability to interfere with shipping, because it's in their interest to do so. You know, their economies depend on shipping oil from the Gulf states through the Strait of Hormuz out into the Arabian Sea. If Iran is given the ability to effectively close the Strait of Hormuz at any time it wants, basically for the foreseeable future, that's not going to help the stability in the economy of the Gulf states. And I think really, as we understand with President Trump, you know, it really does potentially change from day to day what the plan is. And that's part of the problem, is there needs to be a clear theory of victory for the Americans. And I think then the Gulf states will certainly back that.
0: Asian nations are very reliant on the Strait of Hormuz for fuel, as Australia is. How do you think the Asian nations are going to respond to the Donald Trump plan?
1: If President Trump is actually serious about ensuring freedom of navigation through the Strait of Hormuz without a toll being charged, then I think Asian nations would support that. Because, as you say, their economies depend on Persian Gulf oil reaching them so it can be refined into things like petrol and diesel and so forth, which we use here in Australia. But I do think that it really does depend on the next few days in terms of just exactly what President Trump is talking about. If it comes down to a situation where President Trump is thinking more along the lines of imposing a toll, then I don't see how Asian nations would support that, because imposing a toll on an international waterway is against international law, full stop. Neither the Americans should be doing that, nor should we allow the Iranians to do that.
0: And what should Australia's role in all of this be?
1: Doing as we've done in the past, we support the Americans at a political level and a strategic level. I don't necessarily think that we should be directly involved in the fighting. I don't think that's appropriate at this point. But if you have a situation emerge whereby the Americans are successful and there's freedom of navigation through the Persian Gulf and into the Strait of Hormuz, then some sort of international maritime presence in the region that could potentially involve an Australian ship, I think would be an appropriate step for the government to consider.
0: Dr. Malcolm Davis from the Australian Strategic Policy Institute. In Melbourne, police say they've had a major breakthrough in their investigation of dozens of arson attacks on bars, restaurants and other venues this year. They've arrested a man they allege has been recruiting children and adults to commit the firebombings, as well as home invasions and kidnappings. And they're

0: alleging the orders for the attacks came from overseas. Kimberly Price reports.
1: Firebombings at popular Melbourne bars, eateries, brothels and other hospitality businesses have become increasingly common. So far this year, Victoria Police has been trying to crack down on the attacks. And today, the armed crime squad had a breakthrough.
2: Well, it's the most consequential arrest I think we've made. ACS detectives, accompanied by investigators from Operation Eclipse, arrested a 20-year-old Essendon man in relation to a number of serious offences.
1: Detective Inspector Graham Banks is with Operation Eclipse, which is investigating the attacks on hospitality venues. It's arrested and charged the man with a range of offences, including kidnapping, attempt to commit arson, attempted aggravated home invasion and assault.
2: I would also highlight that one of the offences that he's been interviewed for in relation to today involves the recruitment of children to commit the offence.
1: The accused calls himself CommBank on encrypted messaging apps, on which police allege he recruits hundreds, if not thousands, of accomplices to carry out crimes in the criminal syndicate known as the Commission.
2: I also understand he self-described himself as just an ordinary kid who goes to the gym and runs an empire from his home.
1: And Detective Inspector Banks says police believe the man reports to leaders currently in the Middle East, where the Commission has been through a leadership upheaval.
2: Now, this group was led by Kaz Hamid prior to his incarceration in Iraq at the start of this year. However, unfortunately, there are numerous other members of this syndicate who are currently offshore, who police believe are directing the offending. Now, we believe the most problematic individual in relation to this offending is a person residing in the Middle East, who currently we have an outstanding arrest warrant for.
1: Kazem Hamed was allegedly at the helm of the commission until his arrest last month in Iraq. Police believe the organisation was behind a wave of arson attacks on tobacco shops across Melbourne in recent years.
2: They are looking at tobacco shops as a method of making money. They're looking at licensed premises, whether they've been run completely above board or otherwise, as a place that they can victimise and seek money from. And where that ends, you know, I don't know.
1: The man arrested today is believed to have risen through the ranks of the commission, and police allege he now takes orders from a 23-year-old, also in the Middle East. Detective Inspector Banks says overseas laws complicate the extradition of wanted criminals.
2: We refrain from engaging because there might be a similar sort of action offshore to people who are killing people in Victoria.
1: Dr. James Martin is a criminologist at Deakin University. He says as technology has become more accessible, it's become easier for crime syndicates to work from overseas.
3: Due to the widespread proliferation of very cheap communications technologies, and particularly in the criminal space, encrypted communications, that it's perfectly feasible to run a criminal network or empire from a foreign country, or indeed from a police cell or a prison cell. So it's no surprise that we're seeing these offenders direct criminal activities from overseas, because this really frustrates the work of domestic law enforcement.
1: Some governments do have agreements to help each other with other criminal investigations, but James Martin says even with such treaties, extradition is still difficult.
3: So if someone commits an offence there, but they're located in Australia or vice versa, there needs to be a diplomatic agreement to extradite one person from another jurisdiction, which can be difficult or just simply denied in some cases. But even in countries that we do have these extradition treaties with, the process is slow. You know, it's not always straightforward getting one offender from one country to another, even when the diplomatic conditions are really good.
1: Victoria Police are continuing their investigations and believe dozens of crimes could be linked to the so-called commission.
0: Kimberly Price reporting. This is PM. I'm Samantha Donovan. You can hear all our programs live or later on ABC Listen. In Tasmania, newly released documents have revealed the state's gambling regulator quietly warned the state government that its planned poker machine reforms would make things worse for problem gamblers. The Tasmanian government unveiled a number of changes earlier this year, including putting ATMs in venues and the introduction of facial recognition technology. Alexandra Humphreys reports from Hobart.
4: 4 years ago, the Tasmanian government announced plans

0: to introduce a mandatory pre-commitment card for playing the pokies, complete with a maximum loss limit. The scheme was lauded as nation-leading, but the government has since walked away. Instead, it's bringing in a controversial suite of changes that would include ATMs in pokies venues, a new ticketing system to replace coins, and facial recognition technology to identify people who have self-excluded from pokies venues. The backflip has left pokies reform advocates reeling.
1: It's a gift for people who want to launder money. It's definitely a gift for the poker machine industry, and the people that are going to be paying for it are people in Tasmania who are experiencing a gambling addiction.
0: Charles Livingston is an associate professor with the School of Public Health at Monash University and a gambling researcher.
1: Well, the proposed changes are a big step backwards. I don't think there's any question about that. They purport to take cash out of the system, but essentially what they're doing is giving it, making the system much easier to take more money from people who have a problem with gambling.
0: It turns out Tasmania's pokies regulator, the Liquor and Gaming Commission, is also worried. Documents obtained under right to information laws reveal the three commissioners wrote a joint letter to Tasmanian Treasurer Erica Betts in March, outlining concerns they hadn't been consulted on the changes, which they argue will take Tasmania backwards on gambling harm prevention. The commissioners wrote, "The inclusion of ATMs in venues could increase harms, and a planned ticket-in, ticket-out system, where tickets to use pokies are pre-purchased, could result in increased spending of up to 20%. Charles Livingston again.
1: I mean, it's breathtaking that the government didn't see fit to consult with the people responsible for regulating this business before they announced these changes.
0: Meg Webb is an independent MP in Tasmania's upper house. She's questioning where the big shift in policy has come from.
2: The Gaming Commission have confirmed that they were not consulted in developing these policies. We know that stakeholders in the community sector who do gambling support programs would not have recommended these policies. The only place these policies have come from is from the industry itself, and this follows on what we know is the historical practice of the pokies industry in Tasmania writing its own policy.
3: To know a government is moving, deliberately moving away from harm minimisation when it's written there in front of them is quite ridiculous, to be honest.
0: Mark Kempster is a lived experience gambling reform advocate with the Alliance for Gambling Reform.
3: Well, I don't see how any of the policies are going to help any type of problem gambling. We've got facial recognition, which won't work unless you're self-excluded, and nobody self-excludes until they're actually at a point where they are completely broken people. We're going to have ticket-in, ticket-out systems, which people will just go and get 100 tickets or 20 tickets at a time, basically, to try and sit in the machines longer, so that's not going to help any part of it. You're going to have ATMs in venues, which is going to make it easier to access money when you lose the money the first time round and make you chase your losses. So I don't see any part of what they're announcing is actually going to help in any way at all.
0: The Tasmanian government argues its changes must be viewed as a whole package, which also includes reduced opening hours at venues and industry-appointed gaming care officers. Bridget Archer is Tasmania's health minister.
4: Well, I would reject the assertion that they are gambling industry friendly. I think that we have got the balance right. They are specifically harm minimisation measures.
0: Despite its concerns about the measures, the Gaming Commission must now implement them in the next 2 years after being directed to by the Treasurer.
5: Alexandra Humphreys reporting. On Western Australia's Ningaloo coast in the state's northwest, concerns are growing about the number of whales getting tangled up in discarded ropes. Two popular beaches remain closed as sharks swarm a whale that died from fishing line injuries, and another four tangled whales have been spotted in just a few days. Alistair Bates prepared this report.
6: A humpback whale swimming past you on WA's Ningaloo Reef is a thrilling experience, except when you notice it's caught by a rope. Swimmer Tommy Squires quickly sent this video to wildlife carer Brinkley Davies, who's been fielding reports of distressed whales.
7: It's quite worrying because we do see entanglements every year, but at the moment there seems to be like an elevated amount of entanglements, and we're seeing a lot of the rope consistent with commercial fishing gear like crab and cray pots, and there's a lot of uncertainty as to where they're coming from and why.
6: Specialist rescuers were alerted last week to a 9-metre humpback whale struggling in fishing lines near the shore. They started freeing the animal, but it died from its injuries. With the risk of sharks, authorities have closed two popular beaches during the peak of the tourist season, but it wasn't the only whale in trouble.
8: So last week, Parks and Wildlife received and responded to 5 reports of entangled whales in ropes and floats. We conducted extensive aerial and sea searches, and unfortunately, 3 of those reported whales were unable to be relocated.
6: That's Sam Miles, the Marine Park Coordinator for the Exmouth District.
8: 5 entanglements in 5 days is quite high for us. It takes a lot of physical resourcing. It takes a lot of mental strength from the team to be able to go out and do these disentanglements. We're really fortunate with the support that we get to actually conduct our work. But 5 in 5 days definitely push people to their limits.
6: On the other side of the country, rescue crews in New South Wales are also seeing a spike in humpback whales caught in fishing lines. Wildlife carer Brinkley Davies is concerned about the amount of entangled animals that aren't spotted by the public and says prevention is the best cure.
7: We don't have crayfish or crab pots up in our area, but as you go further south, obviously the humpbacks swim up the coast and they're picking them up somewhere. So there's a lot of questions that we want to ask to, you know, statewide fisheries and government and figure out where most of these are happening and see what can be done to prevent it, because whatever boundaries are in place at the moment to protect them from entanglements are not working well enough.
6: The string of incidents coincides with an unusually low number of whales seen migrating through WA's south coast. The cause of the drop isn't known, but marine mammal ecologist Kate Sprogis explains there's 3 major threats facing whale species: that strike by boats, climate change affecting their food source, and fishing line entanglement.
9: These animals are encountering rope in the ocean. If you do see loose rope in the ocean, make sure that it's removed so that animals have less chance of becoming entangled. If an animal does become entangled, they can't actually swim backwards. So these animals can't swim backwards to try and remove the rope from themselves. What they do is they swim forwards and they start rolling. And that's when the rope starts rolling more and more around the pectoral fin, their tail fluke, for example.
6: And while some animals can swim while tangled, Dr. Sprogis says they face a difficult journey.
9: In October, November, they are leaving our coast and they're heading back towards the Antarctic feeding grounds where they're really stocking up heaps on all their krill that's down there, and that's their blubber stores that they're living off. So if a whale does become entangled in a rope, it basically means that they're losing that energy and they're not going to regain all that precious nutrients until they reach Antarctica again. So the quicker we can remove the rope, the quicker they can make that journey safely back to Antarctica.
6: She's urging anyone who sees rope around an animal not to try and remove it, but to contact local authorities as soon as possible.
5: Alistair Bates reporting from Western Australia. Thanks very much for being with me for PM this evening. I'm Samantha Donovan. The podcast of the full program is available on ABC Listen. And that's where you'll find ABC News Daily with Sam Hawley each weekday morning too. PM will be back at the same time tomorrow. I hope you can join us then. Good night.
10: ABC News Radio. Hello, I'm Clive Unton, coming to you from Ngunnawal country, and on the way in the next half hour, why young men report being the most common victims of sexual extortion.
11: Big tech is simply not doing enough. They have the tools, they have the resources, and yet they are choosing not to use them with full effect.
10: And the man who made money from selling the trash outside Taylor Swift's wedding.
12: They sold out in 24 hours and 8 minutes. I made 50 of them and sold them for $25 each. A lot of people online are saying I'm a terrible businessman because I didn't charge enough for them.
10: First, though, US President Donald Trump says the United States will be the guardian of the Strait of Hormuz and get paid for it. Iran has responded by targeting Bahrain and 2 tankers associated with the United Arab Emirates. Middle East correspondent Matthew Doran sent this update from Jerusalem.
13: There are three elements to what Donald Trump has said over the course of the last couple of hours or so. Firstly, he is insisting that the US will control the Strait of Hormuz, the shipping channel which has been the focus of so much attention throughout the course of this war, which is now 4.5 months old there. He is saying that the only way that the shipping channel will remain open and free of any interference is if the United States takes control of it. So that's the first point. The second point that he is talking about is effectively a fee for the US managing this waterway there. Now, we do need to point out that the US has bristled at the idea of Iran wanting to impose any sort of tolls or management costs in the last couple of months or so on the Strait of Hormuz. Donald Trump is now effectively saying he is going to do just that, and the cost will be 20% of the value of the cargo that heads through that waterway, and that cost would be borne by some of the Gulf states in particular who use the waterway to get things like oil and gas onto the open market. The third element of what Donald Trump is proposing here is a return or a reimposition of this blockade of Iranian ports and ships in the Persian Gulf through the Strait of Hormuz and beyond. This was one of the most contentious issues during the war, certainly from the Iranian side, and it is something that will come into force at roughly 6 a.m. tomorrow morning, Australian Eastern Standard Time. So still a couple of hours before the U.S. military imposes that, but certainly they are getting ready to start blocking Iranian ships from being able to get through that area and deliver goods or pick up goods further in the Persian Gulf and then send it out into the world. So it is a very serious escalation. It's another inflection point in this conflict after days of strikes between the U.S. and Iran. But Donald Trump has said that he believes that this is the only way to move forward, given how that situation has been deteriorating of late. Here's his description of this new plan for management of the Strait of Hormuz.
14: We're protecting a very rich portion of the world. We're spending money. And so what we've done is we are going to be reimbursed for protection. We're protecting by the countries that we're helping. For instance, you look at the five countries. You have Saudi Arabia, you have UAE, you have Qatar, or Qatar, as I always say, you have Qatar, Bahrain, and by the way, you have others. You have Kuwait, and you have others, and they will do very well.
15: And Matt, speaking of some of those countries that Donald Trump just mentioned then, what can you tell us about the latest strikes from Iran?
13: Yeah, further strikes hitting some of those Gulf states and also hitting some ships in the Persian Gulf trying to get through the Strait of Hormuz, including two linked to the United Arab Emirates. It's reported from UAE officials that at least one person has died in some of those attacks. Others have been injured. But more broadly, yes, those Gulf states have continued to be attacked by Iran in retaliation for US attacks against the regime, focusing on those Iranian port areas like Bandar Abbas, Iran then firing on places like Bahrain and Kuwait. Bahrain, home to the US 5th Fleet Command, the regional headquarters for the US Navy, but missiles have also been fired further afield towards Jordan, where the US operates from a number of military bases there. So again, this is following a very familiar pattern that we've seen not only over the course of the last couple of days. This is now the fifth night of exchange of fire between the US and Iran, but it also follows Iran's approach to responding to US attacks more broadly, even when we were at the height of this war, targeting what it claims are US military facilities and assets right across the region.
15: So taking into account this has basically been a return to war over the past couple of days, what's the likelihood a deal can still be reached?
13: Yeah, it's a really important question. I think we need to temper some of our language when it comes to whether or not this is a return to all-out war. It might seem odd for us to be potentially splitting hairs here, but certainly the attacks that we are seeing at the moment, the US attacking some of those Iranian port facilities and port cities, Iran then responding by attacking the Gulf states and those US military bases, it is still somewhat targeted. We aren't seeing a full-blown return to war like we had seen back in, say, March or April, when this situation was at its height, with missiles flying at all hours of the day and night, at targets being hit very much further into Iran, Israel dragged into this, well, not dragged into this, it was a key player in starting this war, but to this point, Israel has not been dragged back into this most recent round of fighting. So we might need to sort of curb our language in talking about an all-out war, but it is certainly the end of the ceasefire, effectively, a ceasefire that was only signed some 3.5 weeks ago. And the deal underpinning that ceasefire is also totally in tatters. Point one demanded an immediate end to all fighting. That is gone. Point four demanded that the US lift its blockade of Iranian ships and ports. That's about to be gone, with the US reimposing that in the coming hours. Point five looked at the reopening of the Strait of Hormuz by Iran without any tolls. That is also now gone because of what Donald Trump has announced. So this is a very fluid situation. It continues to deteriorate. And before this war, we do need to remember that the Strait of Hormuz on the 27th of February was open and free to all traffic. Now it is not only congested and contested, it is now looking like there will be a fee for transiting through. That's going to put immense pressure on this situation, this peace process, whether those negotiations can continue. It will also continue to put pressure on global markets, as we've seen with oil prices already shooting up as a result of these latest developments.
10: Matthew Doran with Joe O'Brien. Well, ANU Professor Don Rothwell is one of Australia's leading experts in maritime law. He started by explaining whether the Americans can, as they have suggested they will, impose that 20% toll on ships.
16: No, and I guess we can start there from two propositions. The first is that consistently, international law under the 1982 UN Convention on the Law of the Sea, and indeed customary international law, and that's particularly important because neither the United States or Iran are parties to the convention, but both the convention and customary international law absolutely prohibit the imposition of tolls, and that's been an ongoing and consistent position that all members of the international community have accepted forever, really, in terms of the way in which this body of law operates within what's called an international strait. And most importantly, for those purposes, the Strait of Hormuz is an international strait. And then the second reason why this cannot be imposed is that the United States is effectively seeking to act here as a maritime occupying power, if you like, broadly under the provisions of the Fourth Geneva Convention. Even if you are an occupying power, whether it's over the land or the sea, you cannot engage in any form of economic activity, such as the imposition of a toll for any vessel passing through a waterway that you might be controlling.
17: What's your read on Trump here? In recent weeks, he certainly seems increasingly very frustrated, lashing the Iranians as scum. Does this signify that the Iranians are playing a long game, that Trump is trying to play a short one and losing by charging for the US military's protection? Is he trying to reassure Republicans that the cost of this war is not going to be onerous on the US?
16: Oh, very much so. And I think it needs to be acknowledged, Andy, that Trump alluded a few weeks ago to the fact that he was thinking about the imposition of tolls, but then, as you rightly pointed out, Marco Rubio pushed back on that, and so that threat subsided, but now it seems to have come into much clearer focus. And I think what Trump has begun to understand is that for the majority of the states in the international community, their principal focus is restoring navigation and shipping rights through the Strait of Hormuz because of the economic impact that that's having for literally every state around the world at the moment. And so Trump's getting pressure, I think, from everyone around the world to get this resolved. And this is one way that he's seeking to resolve it, but in the most extraordinary possible manner.
10: ANU Professor Don Rothwell with Andy Park. Australia's E-Safety Commissioner received more than 2,000 reports of sexual extortion in just 6 months. That's according to a new report from the online watchdog. Young men were the most common victims among the sexual extortion complaints received by E-Safety. Political reporter Claire Armstrong says the government has warned that the number of victims may actually be much higher.
18: What we've learned from eSafety today is that in the last 6 months of 2025 alone, they actually received more than 2,000 complaints of what's known as sextortion, which is essentially blackmail using illicit or nude images of a victim. And in particular, men aged 18 to 24 were the most common victims, though a concerning trend that eSafety have detected in their complaints is a rise in the number of younger teen men and boys, really, having this happen to them, which obviously, in addition to this being a horrible scam, it makes it an issue of child sexual abuse as well. Now, eSafety has talked about the fact they actually think this is underreported, and they're encouraging people who maybe have been victims of this to disclose to eSafety. They're really trying to get the message out that they actually have quite a good track record of being able to get this kind of material taken down if you are being blackmailed to essentially pay money to prevent it from being shared, that if you do come forward, usually eSafety can help you. The eSafety Commissioner, though, Julie Inman Grant, really saving her criticism for the platforms themselves, who she says are just not doing enough to detect when this kind of thing is going on their platforms. And that's despite, as she explains here, the fact that eSafety is actually offering advice and trying to help these platforms to detect common language and common images used in these scams.
19: We've sent them scripts that we typically see, you know, I'm going to ruin your life, have a sexy chat. They could use a little language analysis technology. They don't have appropriate reporting pathways. They're just not hardening the platforms enough. They're making children very vulnerable, and it's all about maintaining profit.
18: So in the third of what is going to be a series of four reports where all of the major platforms like Apple, Google, Microsoft, Meta, which obviously owns Instagram and Facebook, there's TikTok, Snapchat, all of the main sort of platforms that obviously people communicate online, they've been required on a six-monthly basis to inform eSafety what steps they're taking to address the spread and use of child abuse material on their platforms. And what's been found in this latest report is that most of those platforms in the main are still not using the detection tools that are widely available, particularly in relation to live streaming of child sexual abuse. Some platforms are using it in some parts, but not other parts of their platform. And there's also issues with the detection of new abuse material. So material that's previously been flagged as tending to be found a bit more and taken down faster. But essentially, the eSafety Commission really worried about the fact that these are some of the most innovative companies in the world, but they don't seem to be turning that focus and attention on this really horrific crime. And we've had Communications Minister Annika Wells out today highlighting that this is really not acceptable and that government is prepared to throw the book at these big tech companies if they don't lift their game.
11: This is some of the most heinous content and conduct that we see online. And yet, the report has found that big tech is simply not doing enough. They have the tools, they have the resources, and yet they are choosing not to use them with full effect. My message for big tech is this: there are no excuses here. And big tech is required under Australian law to protect Australians online from illegal material or face fines of up to $54.6 million.
18: So Minister Wells there really wrapped up by putting pressure on the coalition to get the opposition to support the government's proposal to strengthen some of the laws that it's put forward in relation to restricting underage use of social media, saying that, you know, when Parliament returns in August, she expects to have that support.
10: Claire Armstrong at Parliament House. Coming up after the headlines, the grumpy rickshaw drivers and bike riders in Delhi complaining about the push for EVs.
20: Electric bikes work differently. They are not as sturdy or fast, and they are expensive. I'm very opposed to this policy.
10: And Midge Ure leads the push for a Scottish Rock and Roll Hall of Fame.
21: We've come up with some of the greatest musicians ever, greatest songwriters ever. We don't like bragging about it, which is weird.
10: A 16-year-old boy is charged over an alleged school stabbing in Brisbane that left a teenager in a life-threatening condition. Prosecutors in Melbourne say a woman facing terrorism charges once showed her young children Islamic State propaganda videos. A university tutor tells the Anti-Semitism Royal Commission he was assaulted at a university encampment site. And authors urged the federal government to defend the work of Australian creatives from artificial intelligence before the PM outlines his government's approach to AI tomorrow. Delhi wants to be the first city in India to phase out petrol scooters, bikes and rickshaws in favour of electric vehicles. But as the BBC's Arunade Mukherjee reports, those who rely on the former are wary of the latter.
1: It's a city where even a short 5 kilometre stretch can at times take more than half an hour to cross. Where cars stuck in traffic will blare their horns even though there's no space to move. And scooters will try to manoeuvre through the narrowest space in between vehicles to inch forward. The sheer number of cars and their emissions make Delhi one of the world's 5 most polluted cities, with air quality levels often hovering at least 10 times higher than permissible limits. And half of the city's toxic air comes from 2- and 3-wheeled vehicles. Which is why, starting next year, the government wants to electrify them on priority. The environmentally conscious decision, though, has left a cloud of uncertainty for auto rickshaw drivers like Subhash Chand Sharma. He lists out why he doesn't want to opt for an EV.
2: I'll be spending a lot of time just charging my vehicle. When will I earn? And there are not enough charging stations. The government doesn't realize there's going to be a long queue of people waiting to get their vehicles charged.
1: Driving around Delhi, you don't see charging stations everywhere, though it's certainly more than what it used to be a few years ago. The city has roughly only one public charging point for every 25 vehicles, and the government is desperately trying to build more. But auto rickshaw drivers remain skeptical, and bikers too are hesitating to make the switch. Rahul is one in thousands of delivery agents whose livelihood depends on their two-wheelers. For him, petrol bikes are tried and tested, and EVs are not.
20: Electric bikes work differently. They are not as sturdy or fast, and they are expensive. I'm very opposed to this policy.
1: But the government wants to bring down pollution and encourage self-reliance. This also helps reduce the billions of dollars spent annually importing oil and fossil fuels from the Middle East.
22: The US-Iran conflict has vividly shown us what is the risk of geopolitical conflict on India's energy security. Now, in India, energy security is also important from the perspective of livelihoods of the poor. The poorest of the poor pay the maximum in terms of percentage of their earning on energy. So it makes sense for India to secure its energy supply, and in that, electric transition in industry as well as in transportation has a very important role to play.
1: Electrifying a third of Delhi's cars by 2030 is an ambitious target. This policy, experts say, will help accelerate wider adoption, but its true success will depend on how fast India can ramp up its EV infrastructure.
10: The BBC's Arunade Mukherjee reporting from Delhi. Later in the programme, we profile the controversial president of FIFA.
23: Today I feel Arab. Today I feel African. Today I feel gay. Because I know what it means to be discriminated.
10: Sooner than that, though, how about a Rock and Roll Hall of Fame just for Scottish musicians? Yeah.

0: To take us up to that story, though, we're going to hear first from a man who made money from selling cigarette butts, bottle caps and other garbage left outside Madison Square Garden, where Taylor Swift was getting married. His name is Justin Signac.
1: People were paying $25 from garbage I collected outside of Taylor Swift and Travis Kelce's wedding last Friday. I didn't get an invite, so this is the not invited edition that I made. And I packaged them in these adorable little boxes and sealed them shut, of course, so they don't leak or smell. And then I put a label on the front that says New York City Garbage, Just Married, in the way that they did on their billboard, with the date, and then I sign each one on the back.
2: And it sold out, so why did you decide to collect that rubbish from outside this particular event and turn it into art? What was it about this event?
1: Well, I've been collecting garbage from like major events in New York City for the past 25 years. So this month is the 25th anniversary. And it was such an interesting event because like, is it a wedding? Is it not a wedding? And so I was kind of like a day before, I was like, oh, if this is a wedding, I probably should be there. And so, yeah, it was a major cultural moment. And I put on a tuxedo because I felt like I needed to dress for the occasion. And so I collected garbage in a tuxedo and had a great time. And I thought it was actually really funny because a lot of the people there, a lot of the Swifties were like whispering and they were like, did he go to the wedding and picking up garbage? And I'm like, no. Like, I'm just picking up garbage. I didn't get invited. I wish I had.
2: And what does the reaction to these cubes tell us about capitalism and celebrity culture? Because they sold out really quickly.
1: They sold out in 24 hours and 8 minutes. I made 50 of them and sold them for $25 each. A lot of people online are saying I'm a terrible businessman because I didn't charge enough for them. But I wanted them to be accessible and people to be able to get them. So, you know, I think fandom is a really strong thing. And people want to be as close to the things they're fans of.
0: Artist Justin Signac with Leanna Byrne. One other news story from America. In brief, the youngest...
1: to the wedding and I'm picking up garbage. And I'm like, no. Like, I'm just picking up garbage. I didn't get invited. I wish I had.
2: And what does the reaction to these cubes tell us about capitalism and celebrity culture? Because they sold out really quickly.
1: They sold out in 24 hours and 8 minutes. I made 50 of them and sold them for $25 each. A lot of people online are saying I'm a terrible businessman because I didn't charge enough.

0: and people want to be as close to the things they're fans of.
1: Artist Justin Sinyak with Leanna Byrne. One other news story from America in brief. The younger sister of the senator, Lindsey Graham, has been appointed as his temporary replacement after his sudden death at the age of 71. Darlene Graham Nordone will serve out the rest of his term, which expires in January. She said it was a fitting way to honour her brother. Now then, Scotland has produced more rock and roll stars than you probably realise. Well, now, as the BBC's Pauline McLean reports, there's a push to honour them with a Hall of Fame-style permanent fixture.

0: From Lulu to Simple Minds to Annie Lennox, Scottish musicians are known around the world. Now a new project aims to celebrate the bands, artists, producers and songwriters who've put Scotland on the global music map. The plans announced today include a Hall of Fame, which as well as housing a visitor centre, would also host live performances, exhibitions, events and an archive. Midyear, the first patron of Scotch Rock, a new organisation set up to promote the plans, says the fact it's not happened sooner is a major mistake.
1: For a small country, we punch way, way, way above our weight when it comes to global musicians. We've come up with some of the greatest musicians ever, greatest songwriters ever. We don't like bragging about it, which is weird, because when people come to visit Scotland, they want to see that stuff.
0: The hope is to establish a permanent home in what was the Centre for Contemporary Arts in Glasgow, although they've yet to make a formal application. But they say their project, wherever it is based, has the potential to become a world-class cultural destination, honouring Scotland's musical heritage.

The BBC's Pauline McLean in Scotland. Time to have a quick look at the finance figures to take us up to the sports news with Mark. And the Australian share market closed the day flat amid renewed conflict in the Middle East and also those threats we've been reporting over the Strait of Hormuz. The ASX 200 has ended on 8,809. Oil is also up, unsurprisingly. The global benchmark Brent crude is trading at $85.17 US a barrel. Gold up also to $4,017 an ounce. And the Australian dollar is higher. It's buying 69.3 US cents.

0: Sport Now with Mark Adenall.
1: Hi Clive, the Parramatta Eels have announced that Jerome Luai will join the club for the 2027 NRL season. The four-time premiership winner with Penrith and current West Tigers co-captain will then join the PNG Chiefs for the 2028 season. Meanwhile, Canberra Raiders hooker Tom Starling will play his 150th NRL match for the club in this weekend's match against the South Sydney Rabbitohs at Canberra Stadium. Coach Ricky Stewart has named the same side that defeated the Bulldogs in the last round. Sebastian Chris will miss one more week with a hamstring injury, but is expected to be fit for round 21. To the AFL, Geelong's not losing hope that forward Jeremy Cameron could return before the end of the season. Cameron will miss 4 to 6 weeks to get surgery on the collarbone he broke during Saturday's clash against the GWS Giants. With 6 rounds to go, the Cats are 9th and need to finish in the top 10 to play finals. Geelong coach Chris Scott says Cameron's a good enough player to make a quick comeback.
2: We saw this through our pre-season where he had the arm issue, where he couldn't handle the footies much, but he could run. And he's a footballer. He just, it's not like we'll be sitting there saying, is the lack of football a problem? Like, we'd be confident that he could come in and play well, assuming he's physically okay. But I think that's a big assumption right at the moment.
1: Still in the AFL, the Adelaide Crows will rest veteran forward Taylor Walker at least once in the lead-up to the finals. The club is trying to avoid a repeat of last year's final series where several players performed poorly after a long season. Mid-season draftee Hugo Hawker-Hahn was rested last week, while Rory Ladd was going to be given a break for this week's trip to play the Swans before he injured an ankle. Adelaide Crows coach Matthew Nix says having more of a squad approach gives Adelaide a better chance of mounting a legitimate finals campaign.
3: The experience from

0: the last couple of years was we'd played some great footy leading into finals and then probably ground to a stop. Mind you, we did play a couple of good opponents in that, so the respect's still there for what they were able to do.
1: Tasmania Jewels recruit Steph Reid says she's been blown away by the level of support for the new Women's National Basketball League team. The Jewels will make their league debut in October, with memberships for the team going on sale this morning. The club made its final domestic roster signing yesterday. We'll round out its inaugural playing list with two import players. Reid, who has never played in Tasmania, says she's been surprised by the level of interest in the women's game in that state.
2: Even if we are called the female Jack Jumpers to a seven-year-old kid, like, I'll take it, because I've never played anywhere where they knew that there was a women's team, more or less knowing that we were going to come into the league and hopefully, you know, start out with a bang.
1: Australia's national netball coach Stacey Marinkovic hopes this year's Commonwealth Games can contribute to the Diamonds' legacy of sustained success. Australia leads the all-time medal tally for netball at the Commonwealth Games, having won four gold medals, including most recently the Birmingham Games in 2022. The team is making final preparations before flying out for Glasgow tomorrow. Marinkovic says improving development pathways for players is the key to the team's future.
3: We've got to keep being able to find avenues and pathways that our junior talent is getting contracts within the SSN, and if they're not, we've got to make sure that we've got more extensive programs around to provide those youthful players with international experience.
1: To tennis, and Australia's Alex Dumanor has achieved a career-high ranking of number 5 in the world despite a disappointing fourth-round Wimbledon exit. Dumanor is the first Australian to be ranked inside the top 5 of the men's rankings since Leighton Hewitt in 2009, and just the 7th since rankings began. Adam Walton in 79th and the 97th-ranked Rinki Hijikata are the other Australians in the top 100. The leading Australian woman is Talia Gibson, with a world ranking of 58. And looking ahead, France and Spain will meet tomorrow morning in Dallas for a place in the final of the FIFA Men's Football Soccer World Cup. The winner will face either England or Argentina in the final in New York. Those two sides meet in the other semi on Thursday morning. Should be two fabulous matches. Football, soccer, FIFA Men's World Cup matches coming up. That's all the sport for now. Back to you, Clive.
4: Thanks, Mark. Wednesday's weather in the capital cities. Brisbane, a mostly sunny day tomorrow, 22 eventually. Sydney looking at a shower or two with a top of 18. In Canberra, freezing overnight, and then after a frosty start, a sunny 15. In Melbourne, dropping to 7, then a partly cloudy 15. In Hobart, 5 degrees overnight, 14 the top for Wednesday, and cloudy. In Adelaide, 7 degrees through the early hours. Clouds clearing tomorrow with a top of 16. Perth, 11 overnight, a sunny 24 after that. And Darwin, a sunny Wednesday with a top of 32.

0: ABC News with Satyam Weinstein. Experts in maritime law say international law generally prohibits any country, including the U.S., from imposing tolls on ships in the Strait of Hormuz. U.S. President Donald Trump says the United States is reinstating its blockade of Iran and will impose a 20% fee for ships transiting the strait. Iran's responded with attacks targeting Bahrain and Jordan, as well as two oil tankers from the UAE. Professor Don Rothwell from the ANU says imposing tolls violates international law.
1: Consistently, international law under the 1982 UN Convention on the Law of the Sea, and indeed customary international law, and that's particularly important because neither the United States or Iran are parties to the convention, but both the convention and customary international law absolutely prohibit the imposition of tolls.
0: China's foreign ministry is calling on Europe to be cautious about its words and deeds in the South China Sea. Foreign ministry spokesperson Lin Jian says Europe has no right to comment on China's legitimate territorial sovereignty and maritime rights and interests in the South China Sea. It comes after a joint statement issued by several countries, including some in Europe, that says China's expansive maritime claims in the area have no legal basis. The federal government is being urged to defend the work of Australian creatives from artificial intelligence. Prime Minister Anthony Albanese is set to outline his government's approach to AI in a keynote speech tomorrow. It's expected to outline safety concerns around AI and its potential benefits. Legendary Australian children's author Andy Griffiths says AI platforms have been unfairly benefiting from people's work.
2: In the real world, we have laws that if you want to use someone's creative output, you go to them or their publisher, you make a deal and you seek permission and you pay a fee. They seem to think this is too much of a problem for them. They can't afford it.
0: Prosecutors say a Melbourne woman facing terrorism charges once showed her young children Islamic State propaganda videos. Here's court reporter Christian Silva.
3: Rayan al-Houli is one of the so-called ISIS brides who allegedly travelled from Australia to Syria to live under Islamic State rule a decade ago. She returned home last year and is now charged with being a member of a terrorist group. Prosecutors told the Melbourne Magistrates Court she showed her children Islamic State propaganda videos and discussed killing disbelievers with guns and knives. The prosecution wants Miss al-Houli held in custody while her case moves through the courts, saying she's a risk to the community. The defence says she no longer supports IS. A bail decision will be made next week.
0: A man's been charged with murder after allegedly bashing an elderly father who was out on his morning walk in Sydney's southwest. As Gene Kennedy reports, police made the arrest soon after the alleged victim died in hospital.
4: After a three-day manhunt, police swooped on a property in Sydney's northwest last night and arrested 45-year-old Coram Ash for the alleged murder of 74-year-old Quang Mi Pham. Mr. Pham died in hospital after being found lying on the side of the road in Yennora with severe head injuries on Saturday morning. Police have revealed the accused was also arrested and charged over a separate assault later on Saturday, but released on bail, with officers at Yennora still trying to identify their alleged suspect and unaware of the connection. He's now back behind bars and will remain in custody until he fronts court again in September.
0: A 16-year-old boy has been charged over an alleged school stabbing in Brisbane's outer south. May Argent has more.
5: Paramedics rushed to the Islamic College of Brisbane at Karawatha just before midday after reports of an altercation between two teenage boys. Police say a 17-year-old had allegedly been stabbed with a knife. He was taken to the Princess Alexandra Hospital in a life-threatening condition. The other boy, aged 16, was later found in a vehicle at Stretton and arrested. He's since been charged with acts intended to maim, disfigure or disable and unlawfully possessing a weapon. The boy is due to appear in the Richlands Children's Court tomorrow.
0: And BHP says it's disappointed unions in the Pilbara will proceed with a scheduled strike after what it called positive progress was made in a meeting this morning. The miner and unions representing workers at its Port Hedland operations failed to come to an agreement after a five-hour bargaining session in front of the Fair Work Commission earlier today. Workers were down tools for 8 hours on Thursday. BHP says it has plans in place to ensure operations can safely continue should there be any disruption to business. You're up to date with the very latest from ABC News. Get more news by downloading the ABC Listen app.
6: You're listening to ABC News Radio. Hello, I'm Clive Hunt. And coming up, demands from President Trump for a 20% cut to use the Strait of Hormuz.
7: We'll become the guardian of the Strait. Maybe we'll call it the guardian angel of the Strait. And we should be reimbursed for that.
6: And the young musician who passed a piano exam with just one hand.
8: I couldn't pick up a pen. I couldn't hold a hairbrush to do my own hair in the morning. Like, I think ignored it for so long that it became something I couldn't ignore anymore, and then finally gave in.
6: And that's a fascinating history of one-handed pianists, it turns out. Iran's Revolutionary Guards say they've been hitting oil tankers in the Strait of Hormuz and American targets in Bahrain. The guards said the vessels had been disabled after they ignored warnings and switched off navigation systems. For their part, US forces say again they've struck military targets across Iran. And that's on top of President Trump demanding cash from vessels going through the strait. More from CNN's Paula Hancock.
9: What we've seen in the early hours of Tuesday morning is a third consecutive night of the US carrying out airstrikes against Iranian military infrastructure. Again, it does appear to have been focused around the Strait of Hormuz, or at least along the coastline of southern Iran. We've seen radar sites being targeted, control surveillance systems. We have also, once again, seen the response from Iran targeting US military assets in the Gulf. Jordan says that it has intercepted four missiles that were incoming. There has been shrapnel falling in certain areas. And in Bahrain, once again, residents there being woken up to emergency alerts as they believed incoming was on its way. So it does appear to be a familiar pattern now, but we are seeing it escalate, not de-escalate. The US president has informed Congress that the war has effectively resumed, saying limited military action is the way he called it, has resumed, saying that they are defensive strikes. At this point, we also are hearing the US president saying that the US will now be what he calls the guardian of the Strait of Hormuz. We have been seeing very limited vessels transiting that critical waterway, which obviously has an impact on the global economy, on oil prices. The US president saying that the US will now be guarding that particular waterway, saying that there will be a 20% surcharge, charging shippers 20% of the value of their cargo in order to protect vessels going through there. Let's listen to what the US president said about it.
10: Yeah, I want to be reimbursed because we're protecting a very rich portion of the world. We're spending money. And so what we've done is we are going to be reimbursed for protection. We're protecting by the countries that we're helping. For instance, you look at the five countries. You have Saudi Arabia. You have UAE. You have Qatar, or Qatar, as I always say. You have Kuwait. And you have others. And they will do very well.
9: Now, there are many questions about how that would actually work. We also know that the Revolutionary Guard said that they targeted two what they called rogue super tankers in the Strait of Hormuz. The Emirati officials say two of their tankers were targeted.
6: CNN's Paula Hancock's.

0: Here at home, leaders of the nation's universities will face the Royal Commission into Anti-Semitism and Social Cohesion later this week, after hearing from staff and students to begin the week, follows changes announced by the Education Minister that will require universities to adopt definitions of anti-Semitism, Islamophobia and racism against Aboriginal and Torres Strait Islander peoples under new standards. Well, under the changes, the government will not force universities to adopt a contentious definition of anti-Semitism, one developed by the International Holocaust Remembrance Alliance, or IHRA. Patricia Karvelis spoke to Vice-Chancellor of the University of Canberra and also, as it happens, former Labour leader Bill Shorten about this definition and how the university will respond to these new standards.
1: Let's talk about what's triggering this proposal from the government, and I think it is broadly the right approach. Following the Hamas outrages against Israel and then Israel's attacks into Gaza, there's been a massive outpouring of concern and upset and protest in Australia, but it started on some of Australia's biggest universities. The problem is that these encampments created an environment where Australians of Jewish heritage, be they students or staff, felt targeted, felt unsafe. Then, of course, since then, it's spread into the mainstream, the anti-Semitic attacks within Australian society. It's been a complex and evolving problem, and we saw, of course, the tragedy of Bondi as the worst illustration of anti-Semitism I think we've ever seen in modern Australian history. So now the question is, there's a Royal Commission, what have been the response of the universities? And the truth is that I think universities were caught off guard. I was still in politics then, but looking in the rear vision mirror, they were caught off guard. These encampments took on a life of their own. And now we're hearing some pretty shocking evidence in the Royal Commission about what's been happening. And the question is, are unis doing enough? And what can we do better to make sure that students of Jewish heritage and staff of Jewish heritage feel safe, as they should, on Australia's unis?
2: What has been your reaction to the testimony from university staff and students from across the country this week? I mean, you have been observing it, as you say, you were in the parliament, but you were certainly observing it. Are you alarmed by the level of what we're seeing?
1: I was upset when I heard that very brave student Liat talk about what happened at ANU. It was upsetting, and when you talk to staff, it's unacceptable. It's unthinkable. And the problem's real. This isn't confected, and we've seen some of the traditional anti-Semitic tropes that somehow all this outrage about anti-Semitism is being confected by a small cabal of Jewish rich people and their allies. That's not true. The evidence is real. And I think Bondi, anyone who said that anti-Semitism wasn't happening in Australia, that hasn't aged very well in the light of the Bondi atrocity. I mean, what happened at Bondi, they weren't targeted because they were Australians, they were targeted because of their Jewish faith. So I think the evidence is compelling. I mean, universities, I think, copped the brunt of the anti-Semitism earlier than other parts of Australian life. And I think some of them were slow to recognise what was happening. But I do think it is also fair to say that since then, universities now have a much clearer view on how to handle these encampment infestations, the protests. They have certainly improved their complaints handling procedures. The National Student Ombudsman is a very positive development. So I think the lessons have been learned by unis, and hopefully some of that will come out in the important evidence they provide later this week.
2: Just final question before we move to some other issues. The IHRA definition is very, for what defines anti-Semitism, is very contentious. The government is not imposing that you take it on. Do you want to take it on? It's contentious because some say it doesn't allow criticism of Israel, others say it does.
1: Academic freedom is crucial, freedom of speech. But there's nothing in academic freedom which is compromised when you just want to make sure that people are safe as well. And this isn't just about people wanting to have some indulgent feeling of safety. It's a real issue. The Jewish Australians are not making up the sense of threat to them. And that's not to say other people don't feel threatened and unsafe, but we're not treating Jewish Australians special just because we're dealing with their issues, because their issues are right at the front and centre. But we've got to deal with all forms of racism. The point about the definition, though, is that the International Holocaust Remembrance Association, of which 42 different countries participate in, it's a good working definition. At our council, we've adopted it at the UC. I don't believe that it bans criticism of the government of Israel. You are allowed to criticise the government of Israel. I have, and God, on any given day, half of Israeli citizens criticise their government. So criticising the government of Israel is not anti-Semitic.
2: Right.
1: But some of the criticisms which say that there should be no Jewish state and that all evidence of the Jewish state should be removed, that's starting to head into anti-Semitism. But the IRA definition, in my opinion, doesn't preclude criticism of the government of Israel at all.
2: So should the government have asked all universities to adopt it then?
1: Well, universities came up with a definition which was, I think, about 80% of the IRA definition. I think the government says, listen, we want a definition. You're big enough and ugly enough and tough enough and clever enough, most importantly, to work that out. Last February, the universities, or the bulk of Australian universities, adopted a definition. For me, the National Student Ombudsman's adopted the IRA definition. I think it's pragmatic to use that. I don't think that the perceived problems with it are as real as some people say. But the government says, listen, give us a definition. They've now told us to have one, and that will happen. So, hopefully we can move forward. And I think also now it's appropriate we have a definition of Islamophobia and racism and some of the other hates that exist in Australian society, which we hope they didn't, but they do.
0: Vice-Chancellor of the University of Canberra and also a former Labor leader, Bill Shorten, with Patricia Carvelis. Time for the headlines. Donald Trump claims control of the Strait of Hormuz, declaring America will be the guardian of the strait and get paid for it. Victorian public school workers will hold another 24-hour statewide strike next week amid an ongoing dispute with the state government over pay and conditions. An inquest into the death of a woman with Huntington's disease who slipped and choked on the lap belt of her wheelchair. Hears that staff shortages led to her being left alone at the time of her death. And a sick seabird found on Queensland's Sunshine Coast at the weekend tests negative to H5 avian flu. Let's hear from the 17-year-old who's passed her piano exam one-handed. The BBC's James Kumarasamy takes up the story from London.
3: That was 17-year-old Freya Terris playing Triumph for the Left Hand by Paul Adam, an appropriately named piece because Freya is the first pianist playing with one hand to have passed the Associated Board of the Royal Schools of Music Grade 8 exam. Now, she had passed all her other grades playing two-handed repertoires, but after an injury and surgery caused her to lose the use of her right hand, she had to learn to play music written for the left hand. Well, earlier I brought her together with the world's only professional one-hand concert pianist, Nicholas McCarthy. He plays with his left hand, having been born without a right arm. And he's just co-written the first syllabus for one-handed pianists, which includes some of the pieces that Freya played in her exam. She told me about when she had to switch from playing with two hands to one.
4: I would have played with two hands and I'd noticed that I was in pain. But at the start, it was very much if I practice for 2 hours, I have to stick an ice pack on for 20 minutes afterwards and it would then go away and I'd be absolutely fine. And it took about 8 months maybe for it to get to a point of I couldn't pick up a pen. I couldn't hold a hairbrush to do my own hair in the morning. Like I think ignored it for so long that it became something I couldn't ignore anymore and then finally gave in to get it treated. And at the start, we didn't really know what it was and it took maybe about a year before we heard that it would be unlikely that I would be back to playing with two hands again.
3: Nicholas, can I bring you in at this point? Because I understand you were pretty instrumental in Freya being able to take her grade 8.
5: Well, yeah, I mean, Freya, it's lovely to get to chat to you, and congratulations. I mean, obviously, I know how much hard work goes into preparing anything, concert or a grade, so huge congratulations to that. But yes, it was lovely to be following your story, Freya. I was very keen to create this syllabus alongside my colleagues at ABRSM and Sally Cathcart. We decided to throw it open to the world. You know, when I was young and doing my grades, it just didn't exist. You know, I stopped at grade four, because by that point I was going to music school. I was at the Junior Guildhall and then the RCM, and there was no need for me then to pursue kind of any more grades. But I didn't want, you know, other people to have to necessarily jump through those hoops that I had to jump through and have awkward conversations about, you know, in my case, being born without my right hand and going into an exam room. You know, there was some quite awkward conversations and moments. So this one-handed syllabus project with ABRSM is something I'm incredibly proud of and very thrilled. Freya has passed wonderfully at grade eight. I was very keen as well when we were doing our initial meetings about not just having it left hand alone repertoire. You know, there's a huge wealth of repertoire for left hand alone. There's very few pieces for right hand alone. And so I wanted it to be very much one handed repertoire so that anyone with a limb difference or an acquired disability, you know, stroke, car crash, etc., they can still go and take these grades right from initial grade right up to grade eight.
6: I am going to come back to you, Freya, but I'm just fascinated, Nicholas, in why there are so many more left-hand only repertoires than right-hand
5: only. So it really started in the 19th century. If you think most people in the world are right-handed, so your left hand tends to be your slightly weaker hand. And back then, you know, concert pianists were like rock stars in the 19th century. Take the great Franz Liszt, for example. And often as a way to wow their audiences further, they would play on irony a little bit. You know, you thought I was good with two hands, wait till you see what I can do with my weaker hand. And they'd play a left hand alone work and drive the crowd wild. And then we fast forward in time to the 20th century, and as we know, the First World War happened. And because of a similar statistic, if you're in a wartime scenario, a battle scenario, most people are right-handed, therefore you're probably statistically likely to injure or lose your right limb, therefore leaving the left hand. And there was one particular man, Paul Wittgenstein, and he came back from battle after losing his right arm in the First World War, and he commissioned all the leading big celebrity composers of the 20th century to write left-hand alone works for him. And you name it, if they were a name in the 20th century, Wittgenstein was there commissioning them, leaving, you know, right-hand repertoire to not do a great deal. You know, there really isn't many major works for right-hand alone. And this is when we were putting this syllabus together. We commissioned some composers to write specially for right hand and in the grave.
6: Sounds fascinating. And Freya, Nicholas talking there about rock star musicians of the past. I think it's fair to call him a rock star pianist, certainly amongst the one-handed pianist community. Has he inspired you? Has his technique inspired you?
4: Very much so, actually. Funny that you say that. I was going to say, Nicholas, I'm sure you remember coming to Belfast maybe 2 years ago to do, you played the Ravel concerto and you played a set of Britten versions. And on a very personal level for me, it was sort of as I was just coming to the conclusion that, you know, I wouldn't be getting back to playing with two hands. And this was sort of me really in the world of left-hand repertoire. And I was coming to grips with that. I still very fondly remember that concert. I've still got the programme sitting in my room. You were absolutely phenomenal.
5: Oh, that's so lovely. Oh, thank you. Well, it's lovely to have you there. And hopefully, you know, our paths will cross in person, I hope. And, you know, I'll be coming to one of your concerts soon. That would be a treat for me.
6: Well, I was going to ask, Freya, your ambitions now. You know, Nicholas could have some competition.
4: Well, Nicholas, you'll be glad to hear. I don't think I'm anywhere near your level, so you're very safe. I've just finished lower sixth, starting upper sixth in September, and hoping to apply to universities to study music. So, yeah, just see where the wind takes me.
6: I didn't mean to set up a competition. I maybe you can play alongside each other.
5: Absolutely. My mind is, you know, whirring. The cogs are whirring in my mind now.
6: Wonderful to bring you two together. But Nicholas, do you have any words of wisdom for Freya as she goes on to pursue her studies?
5: I think just kind of delve into it and enjoy it, you know, especially, you know, you're studying, you're going to be studying at university. There's excitement, you know, around that anyway. And just keep doing what you're doing and delving into this fascinating world of left-hand repertoire and keep exploring it, because there's always gems to find. I mean, even now I discover the odd gem where I think, wow, I didn't even know that existed. So continue what you're doing. Everything's there going very well for you, Freya. So, yeah, congratulations.
0: One-handed concert pianist Nicholas McCarthy and youngster Freya Terrace with the BBC's James Kumarasamy. And in about 20 minutes, we're going to hear about a very special violin, one with a history of caretakers from around the world, bringing music to war-torn Europe, for instance, and joy to steerage passengers on long ocean voyages, and now calls far north Queensland home. This share market closed flat today, the ASX 200 ending on 8,809. Oil is up with the movements in the Strait of Hormuz. Brent crude trading at $85.17 a barrel. Gold is up to $4,017 an ounce. And the Australian dollar is higher, buying 69.3 US cents. Sport now with Mark Adenall.
7: Hi, Clive. To the AFL First Eagles midfielder Willem Dersma says West Coast is ready for a big 2 weeks, taking on reigning premiers Brisbane at home, then the latter leading Fremantle Dockers. While West Coast sits 16th on the table, the Lions have won their past five matches. This Saturday's game at Perth Stadium is part of the emergency services round dedicated to WA's first responders. 19-year-old Dersma says West Coast will embrace the challenge.
8: The Lions, they're definitely an informed team at the minute, 3-0-2. So it's a really good challenge for us as a team. I think that we've got the ability to just go out there, regardless of what team we're playing, to just go out and have a proper crack at it.
7: Still in the AFL, Adelaide Crows defender Hugo Hulkahan will replace the injured Rory Laird for Friday night's match against the Swans in Sydney. The veteran was set to be rested this week anyway before he injured an ankle that will sideline him for up to a month. Crows coach Matthew Nix says regular players will be rested in the lead-up to the finals so they don't get burnt out as happened last year. He says that includes evergreen forward Taylor Walker.
9: He'll be managed one or two over the next six, and we'll just work our way through that. So we'll train today. Will it be this week? But maybe not. We'll look at it over the next 6 weeks, as I said.
7: To the NRL, the Parramatta Eels have announced that Jerome Luai will join the club for the 2027 season. The four-time premiership winner with Penrith and current West's Tigers co-captain will then join the PNG Chiefs for the 2028 season. Meanwhile, Melbourne Storm will be without star 5/8 Cam Munster for the next 4 to 6 weeks of the season as he undergoes knee surgery. The 31-year-old Queensland origin captain has sustained a cartilage injury in his knee. The news is a blow to Melbourne's finals hopes, with the club currently in 10th position with 7 games remaining.

0: Former England Test cricket coach Brendan McCullum has apologised to fans for the results that led to his axing. McCullum will stay on as England's white ball coach, but has been dumped from the Test team after poor results highlighted by the 4-1 Ashes defeat in Australia over the summer. He says the decision disappointed him, but he understands it.
1: It's a results business, and we didn't get the results we wanted, and, you know, I'll wear that. And fundamentally, it was a tap on the shoulder and you crack on. I respect the decision. I think I've loved my time with the Test team over the last 4 years. I'm disappointed for all the fans that we weren't able to get the results that everyone wanted, and I'm sorry for that.
0: Tasmania Jewels recruit Steph Reid says she's been blown away by the level of support for the new Women's National Basketball League team. The Jewels will make their league debut in October, with memberships for the team going on sale this morning. The club made its final domestic roster signing yesterday. It will round out its inaugural playing list with two import players. Reid, who has never played in Tasmania, says she's been surprised by the level of interest in the women's game in that state.
2: Even if we are called the female Jack Jumpers to a seven-year-old kid, like, I'll take it, because I've never played anywhere where they knew that there was a women's team, more or less knowing that we were going to come into the league and hopefully, you know, start out with a bang.
0: The Australian Diamonds are making final preparations ahead of this month's Commonwealth Games in Glasgow. The top-ranked netball side has been training in Melbourne before departing for Scotland tomorrow. The reigning Games gold medalists are relying on a mix of youth and experience in an effort to go back-to-back. Captain Liz Watson says the players are relishing the high expectations placed upon them.
3: Whether it is, you know, a Commonwealth Games or a Consolation Cup or just a Test series, the Diamonds are always expected to win, and we take that privilege really seriously, and it's an honour, I guess, to be able to have that. I think just being a Diamond, it's in you to want to win and win well.
0: And France and Spain will meet tomorrow morning in Dallas for a place in the final of the Men's Soccer World Cup. France has won all of their games in the tournament so far, scoring 16 goals, conceding just two. They're bidding to make the World Cup final for the third straight time. Spain has 5 wins, a draw, conceded just one goal, as they aim to make the final for the first time since their sole World Cup victory in 2010. The winner will face either England or Argentina in the final in New York. Those two sides meet in the other semi on Thursday morning. That's all the sport for now, Clive. I'll be back, though, in about 30 minutes.
4: Very good. Thanks, Mark. Wednesday's weather in the capital cities. Brisbane, a mostly sunny 22 for tomorrow. Sydney, a shower or two and a top of 18. Down to zero in Canberra overnight, and after a frosty start, a sunny 15. Melbourne dropping to 7 and then a partly cloudy 15. Hobart falling to 5 and then a cloudy 14. Adelaide, 7 degrees through the early hours. Cloud clearing on Wednesday to a top of 16. Perth was 18 at the moment, 11 through the early hours, and a sunny 24 to follow, and a sunny 32 for Darwin. 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
5: Thanks, Clive. India's summoned Iran's deputy ambassador over the killing of an Indian seafarer in the Strait of Hormuz. One crew member was killed and 8 others were wounded when 2 Emirati oil tankers were struck by Iranian cruise missiles. Meanwhile, the US has launched a third straight day of strikes in Iran amid escalating tensions in the region. It comes after US President Donald Trump told American media they're going to hit them very hard tonight and tomorrow. Communications Minister Annika Wells says Telstra has an awful lot of work to do to redeem itself following last week's national outage. Potentially millions of people were impacted by the outage, with the telco asking customers who are seeking compensation to make a direct complaint through its website. Ms. Wells says she's in regular contact with Telstra as investigations into the outage continue. Tasmania's Police Minister Felix Ellis is renewing calls for the federal government to cut the tobacco excise, labelling it a disaster and an economic prohibition. The state government ushered in new laws last month, creating tougher penalties for the sale and supply of illicit tobacco and new powers to shut down suppliers. Mr. Ellis says the federal government's excise is continuing to fuel the black market. A 16-year-old boy has been charged over an alleged stabbing at the Islamic College of Brisbane. Authorities were called to the campus just before midday after reports of a violent student altercation. A badly injured 17-year-old boy was taken to Princess Alexandra Hospital. And a last-ditch meeting between BHP and unions has failed to quell tensions in the lead-up to scheduled industrial action at the miners' Pilbara operations. This morning's meeting comes after BHP turned to the Fair Work Commission to help with bargaining in a move criticised by the combined ports unions. The meeting again failed to reach an agreement.

0: Workers will down tools for an 8-hour stoppage on Thursday at BHP's Port Hedland operations. And that's the latest from the newsroom, Clive. There'll be another update in about half an hour's time.
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0: Workers will down tools for an 8-hour stoppage on Thursday at BHP's Port Hedland operations. And that's the latest from the newsroom, Clive. There'll be another update in about half an hour's time.
1: Thanks, Sasha.
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1: Well, it's time for Profile, and today it's Gianni Infantino. Yes, the FIFA president, who grew up in Switzerland as part of an Italian migrant family and fell in love with football and its administration when he was just a teenager. He's now been president for over 10 years and has overseen FIFA's expansion with World Cups in Qatar, Russia and the Americas, the growth of the women's game, more competitions and more controversy, not least Florian Balogun's red card suspension following Donald Trump's intervention. In this profile, the BBC's Mark Coles hear from pundits with quite a lot of very public material to work with.
3: Infantino's an impressive guy. The way that he has transformed FIFA is pretty remarkable.
4: There's definitely a degree of arrogance, confidence, omnipotence almost. And so that level of power has given him a kind of, I can sort of do what I want, type air to him.
5: That's not how he started out. Gianni Infantino comes from a humble background. One of three children, he was born in 1970 to Italian parents, Maria and Vincenzo, who moved to Switzerland to find work. Sam Knight, a staff writer at The New Yorker, who wrote an extensive profile of Infantino recently, takes up the story.
3: His parents are working-class immigrants to Switzerland. His father worked on the night trains that ran under the Swiss Alps, and his mother ran a kiosk at the train station in Brig, which is a kind of small alpine town where Infantino grew up.
5: As a baby, he suffered serious health problems, needed a blood transfusion to survive, he said. His parents dubbed him Piccolo, Little One, and then there was the hair.
6: As a child, at school, I was bullied because I had red hair, and I had these red, how do you call them?
7: Freckles.
6: You see, I don't even know the term.
5: His Italian roots caused problems too.
3: I think it's a really important way to understand Infantino. You know, he's born in early 1970, and just a few months after he's born, Switzerland has a referendum, which is about limiting the population, limiting the number of migrants coming to the country, which was directly aimed at Italian migrants like him and like his family. So I think the prejudice, particularly in the 1970s, was real.
5: His love of football started early. When he was 12, Italy won the 1982 World Cup in Spain. He and his family making homemade flags, crossing the Swiss border into Italy to join in with the celebrations. In his teens, Infantino turned his attention to football administration. At 20, he decided he was going to be a football lawyer, studied law at the University of Freiburg, eventually ending up in 2000, age 30, working for the European Football Association, UEFA. He became the head of its legal department and a protégé of then UEFA president, the flamboyant French footballing legend Michel Platini, rising rapidly through the ranks. By 2009, becoming general secretary. Alex Horn was a senior figure at the English FA back then, went on to be its general secretary. He worked alongside Infantino on a number of UEFA initiatives and remembers him well.
4: Quite a kind of reserved guy, very polite, very clever, very good at networking, quite modest guy, really.
5: Investigations in the United States and Switzerland into corruption at world football's governing body FIFA bringing a dramatic end to Sepp Blatter's presidency. FIFA promised change, began a search for a new leader capable of restoring confidence. Everyone expected it to be Michel Platini, Infantino's boss. Then he was suspended from UEFA. Blimey.
3: And Platini is suddenly disqualified from the presidential election. Who are they going to pick? Enter Gianni Infantino.
5: Sam Knight.
3: For a little while, there was some sort of speculation. Was he just sort of running as Platini's kind of bagman until Platini gets cleared and then he would take the top job? But actually, it became apparent almost immediately that Infantino was highly motivated, a prodigiously hard worker, incredibly well-connected in his own right.
5: He launched his presidential campaign at Wembley Stadium, promising root and branch reform. Then

0: set off flying around the world trying to impress and win the votes of key African and Asian football associations.
1: On the one hand, he's a new generation. He's young, he's dynamic. As I say, he speaks all these languages.
0: Seven, to be precise. Italian, French, German, English, Spanish, Portuguese and Arabic. His wife is Lebanese. They have four children. Infantino granted Lebanese citizenship earlier this year.
1: He's associated with progressive reform in the game in terms of trying to stamp out kind of match fixing and things like that. So he can position himself as a moderniser who's going to kind of move FIFA on from the kind of the corruption of the Blatter years. And yet, what does he actually say? What does he actually promise the delegates when he stands up on the stage in Zurich?
2: The money of FIFA is your money. It's not the money of the FIFA president. It's your money. You are the national associations. And the money of FIFA has to serve for the development of football and not for anything else.
0: Infantino promising to give each of the then 209 national football associations a whopping $5 million more to help develop football in their countries. And it worked, Infantino beating his Bahraini rival to win the top job. The start of a brand new order, so thought Portuguese politician Miguel Maduro, who'd been appointed to head up FIFA's independent governance committees.
3: What he expressed to me was that he wanted FIFA to be different in the future and that he was committed to the reform process. But then when it came down to it, when it really would have required him to protect the independence of our committee, he ended up actually undermining our role.
0: After a confrontation over whether Russia's deputy prime minister could keep his seat on FIFA's ruling council, Russia due to host the World Cup in 2018, Infantino turned against him.
3: Basically, the reform stalled. Infantino ultimately preferred to endorse what has always been the model of governance that supports the power of the president and makes of the president almost an absolute king.
0: Maduro left his role after just 8 months. Other members of FIFA's ethics and review committees were removed too, says Sam Knight.
1: It's fascinating that he did not strike a kind of humble, reforming, austere figure, if you see what I mean. From day one, he was very confident of his own status within the organisation.
0: In the end, the 2018 Russia World Cup was declared a great success. Infantino given a special medal of honour from President Putin. The following year, he was granted a second term as FIFA president. Then off to Qatar for the 2022 World Cup. Another controversial choice.
1: Infantino moves himself, his family, his kids to Qatar, really kind of throws himself into that tournament, identifies with it very strongly, really kind of stepping out very boldly and very personally into these relationships with rulers who, yes, many people find authoritarian and certainly not sort of leading what we would recognise as democracies.
0: The FIFA president facing a barrage of questions about Qatar's human rights record and its treatment of migrant workers, several thousand of whom, according to a Guardian investigation, died while building venues and infrastructure for the tournament. On the eve of the World Cup itself, Infantino delivering a bizarre and widely ridiculed speech defending FIFA's approach, dismissing concerns about freedom of speech and migrant workers' rights as examples of Western double standards. The South African football journalist Melissa Reddy was in Qatar, heard his speech and was appalled.
4: The fact that people had to actually die for there to be a possibility of Qatar hosting a World Cup. So as the FIFA president, to just disregard all of that so flagrantly, I thought was unacceptable.
0: Her comments went viral. Others piled in. Not that it seemed to affect Infantino's standing within FIFA itself. The following year, he was given a third term as president.
4: I think the reason he's so popular amongst a lot of federations, specifically across Africa and Asia, is because he has increased the money that he's given to associations and to confederations. He's also, as we've seen with this World Cup, given nations a chance to compete that would have never dreamed of it. He has, across the women's game, been very vocal about making people understand that there needs to be an equal sort of commitment to the women's game. And he has actively pushed for that.
0: The main problem, say Infantino's critics, is that money has become everything. He promised lots more of it and has had to find ways of delivering, which has led to more and more tournaments, expanded World Cups, a new Club World Cup, dynamic ticket pricing, FIFA having to embrace and work with super wealthy, at times authoritarian regimes. The 2034 World Cup will be held in Saudi Arabia. The football journalist, broadcaster and author Lee Wellings.
5: Football is business. We don't like it as fans, but that's what it is. And if you're asking who is the right man to run FIFA effectively as a business, I wouldn't challenge his business credentials or the deals that are done. A lot of that money, in fairness to Infantino and FIFA, is put into projects around the world and does help young footballers come through.
0: In the run-up to this year's World Cup, Infantino has been pictured hanging out with Donald Trump in the Oval Office, parading FIFA trophies, donning a MAGA-style red cap, creating a special FIFA Peace Prize to hand to a president miffed that he hadn't won the Nobel Peace Prize.
4: The Peace Prize being conjured out of thin air to give to Donald Trump was utterly sickening. This is a man who's supposed to just be a custodian for football. However, he has grown into this celebrity figure and sees himself actually as on the level of a president of the United States, on a level as the Pope, and acts accordingly.
0: So has it gone too far? The political fawning, the turning a blind eye to human rights issues, the red card U-turn at the World Cup this week, has a line now been crossed? Lee Wellings again.
5: I would put a question mark by that. How is it? Because does there seem to be a sense of humility and shame and embarrassment? I don't sense that. I think they just do what they want in the age of brazen.
0: But could it backfire? The New Yorker's Sam Knight.
1: The question here is for other football administrators and to what extent people will not only kind of wring their hands in despair, but actually say that they've had enough of this guy and the way that he runs the world's most popular sport.
6: That profile of FIFA President Gianni Infantino by Mark Coles was first broadcast on BBC Radio 4. Still to come, how pop star Dua Lipa is helping to promote banned books.
7: We do have lots of books that have been censored, that have been banned from schools. For example, The Handmaid's Tale or The Satanic Verses from Salman Rushdie.
6: Time for the headlines. A 17-year-old boy is badly injured in an alleged school stabbing in Brisbane. Prosecutors say a Melbourne woman facing terrorism charges after living under Islamic State rule should remain in custody because she's too dangerous to be out on bail. Police charge a man accused of orchestrating violence linked to Melbourne's so-called bar wars. And the fossilised remains of a 67-million-year-old Tyrannosaurus rex will be auctioned later today in New York, valued by Sotheby's at $43 million. An instrument that began its life in a master's workshop in Vienna, now almost three centuries later, calls far north Queensland home. A very special violin has a long history of caretakers from around the world, bringing music to war-torn Europe and joy to steerage passengers on long ocean voyages. Amanda Cranston spoke with the current owner, Kirtley Walker-Holstead, in Cairns, who's waited her whole life for this violin.
8: This is the Sebastian Dallinger violin, created in the year 1778 by an eminent luthier who was at that time living in present-day Vienna, which was known then as the Tyrolean Valley, which is the intersection of Austria to northern Italy, with the most famous forests in the world that were known for their creative production and output of the woods, the timbers that are used to create such illustrious violins. And that timbered valley is called the Val di Fiamme, the Valley of Fire. was because of the grain of the wood that

0: was used. Many of you would have heard of Stradivarius. This is the same area in which the great Stradivarius produced his incredible output of the world's greatest string instruments, mostly violins and violas and cellos.
1: Your history with this violin is quite special because you've always wanted to own one.
0: That's right. It was my dream, I think my constant dream, since I was 16. And I can really pinpoint the moment, actually, that I knew it was my dream. I had just come off stage from performing a concerto. I had won a competition in Atlanta, my homeland in the USA. And as a result of that competition, I performed with the symphony orchestra. Up till that date, I'd done performing, but nothing on a major level like that. And I got the performer's buzz that you get. And when I was backstage, I remember thinking, this is going to be my life. And then, of course, simultaneously, this dream of one day, somehow, how does a 16-year-old girl know this? But I said, one day I'm going to own one of those Tyrolean instruments.
1: You waited your whole life to buy this particular instrument. Many, many years ago, or 8 years ago, your husband passed away and you were grieving. And the thing that actually brought you out of grief was coming across this violin.
0: That's correct. I was in deep grief and I had just performed a celebration of life ceremony, celebrated Bob's life at the beautiful St. Monica's Cathedral. I think what brought me back to life is after that, I went to grieve in the USA. And while I was there, I encountered for the first time the violin that I'm now holding.
1: The owner had wanted you to just loan it to get a feel for it of whether or not it definitely was the right violin for you. And what was it? Just 2 weeks later, you said, no, this is it. I want to own this violin.
0: Yeah, something like that. I was so enamored. And I think he just wanted me to calm down and be steady. And also, as any instrumentalist will know so well, it's that you want to really not fall in love with the instrument at first sight or first sound, but you also really want to make sure that it embodies the qualities that you have as an instrumentalist, and you want to feel those qualities inside of you. And you can only really do that, I think, when you're playing and you're practicing, hours of practice here in the studio, to really make the violin your own and to discover the hidden secrets of the tone and the special charisma, I think, that the violin holds. It only comes out when you're spending one-on-one time with the instrument.
1: To now have it in your hands and to be able to play it, what does it feel like actually finally owning this beautiful, beautiful violin and the music that you've been able to create with it?
0: I think that what's happened now through exploring the past history of the violin is that the violin's speaking to me more. It's come more to life. And I think I can feel the resonance really of the past owners. The story that really was the springboard to everything was that I heard from the previous owner that it's all documented that Sebastian Dallinger was, of course, a violin, he was a string instrument maker back in 1778. And we know that Ludwig von Beethoven, none other than the great composer, stepped foot in his studio in Vienna and the year before and actually ended up purchasing and owning a viola made by the same maker, Sebastian Dallinger. So the thread of interest doesn't take much to keep winding and keep thinking, oh my goodness, could it be that the great Beethoven even touched or maybe drew a bow across the strings of this recently made violin back then? So that really piqued my interest and I went down the historical path. We also know that the violin was played by Franz Bauer in the 1800s, who was a dapper man about town, a real go-getter who, we don't know what impelled him, but for some reason he said yes to the invitation of impresario in Melbourne to come out and perform for the grand opening of the Melbourne Theatre in the early 1800s. And he brought this violin that's here before you out to Melbourne on the SS Great Britain. And then he got up on stage when the opening red curtains parted for the Melbourne Theatre and performed there with a troupe, the Melbourne Age says, a troupe of 12 amazingly talented Europeans led by Franz Bauer, the virtuoso violinist.
2: Violinists Kurt Lee, Walker Halstead with Amanda Cranston at ABC Far North Queensland.
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0: Industry experts bring you one story each episode, in depth, in less than 15 minutes. 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
1: So what's on the News Daily episode for tomorrow? Telstra says it's sorry for letting Australians down after last week's nationwide outage. But how's it going to compensate customers left out of pocket? The telco will face questions in a parliamentary

0: Sir Michael Akin on whether Telstra is going to be held to account. Now then, the Livraria Lello is one of the world's most renowned bookshops and a popular tourist attraction in the Portuguese city of Porto. They're now collaborating with the pop star Dua Lipa to sell books that have been banned in some countries. Francisco Pedro Pinto works for the bookshop. Here she is explaining how the project came about.
1: So we expanded and we, of course, had to have an auditorium, a place where we could host our cultural programming. And we started thinking what books belonged on these shelves. Then we challenged Service 95 Book Club to create this project with us.
2: And this is the book club that's run by the singer Dua Lipa.
1: Yes, we wanted this to reach new audiences, and we believe that Dua Lipa has the power to do that.
2: Now, are these books that have been in different places around the world at different times been banned or censored or indeed removed altogether from bookshelves?
1: Some of them have. Unfortunately, we're living strange periods. Just in the US in the past year, over 4,000 books have been banned. So that's the highest number ever documented. So we do have lots of books that have been censored, that have been banned from schools. For example, The Handmaid's Tale or The Satanic Verses from Salman Rushdie. Other types of books that, for example, in the voice category, which are books, but that maybe people haven't heard of. And so we try to broaden that voice and amplify it.
2: And when you say voice, these are people's accounts of their own experiences.
1: Yes. For example, Chimamanda with The Half of the Yellow Sun, that talks us of the Biafran War and how a million people have died of starvation. So these are stories that not many people know of and that we believe deserved a special category within this library.
2: Are you hoping that maybe Dua Lipa herself will visit at some point?
1: I bet she will. This is now her home as well. These are the books that she helped select to be represented. I'm sure she will want to visit the Manifesto Library.
0: Bookseller Francisco Pedro Pinto speaking there to the BBC's Sean Lay. Sport now with Mark Adenall.
3: Hi Clive, Australian swimmer Shayna Jack has announced she will retire after the Commonwealth Games in August. Jack was part of gold medal relay winning teams at the Olympic Games, World Championships and Commonwealth Games. In a video posted to social media, the 27-year-old said she never swam for the medals, but to be someone others could look up to. The Commonwealth Games start on July the 23rd in Scotland. To the AFL, Geelong is not losing hope that forward Jeremy Cameron could return before the end of the season. Cameron will miss 4 to 6 weeks to get surgery on the collarbone he broke during Saturday's clash against the GWS Giants. With 6 rounds to go, the Cats are ninth and need to finish in the top 10 to play finals. Geelong coach Chris Scott says Cameron's a good enough player to make a quick comeback.
4: We saw this through our pre-season where he had the arm issue, where he couldn't handle the footy as much, but he could run. And he's a footballer. It's not like we'll be sitting there saying, is the lack of football a problem? Like, we'd be confident that he could come in and play well, assuming he's physically okay. But I think that's a big assumption right at the moment.
3: Still in the AFL, West Coast Eagles youngster Willem Dersma has chalked up a jaw-dropping goal from inside the centre square as a fluke, saying he was actually trying to pass the ball. The 19-year-old midfielder broke away from opponents during the third quarter of Sunday's defeat to the Western Bulldogs at the Docklands Stadium. The long bomb has already been labelled a goal of the year contender. Dersma says he didn't think he'd be able to make the distance.
5: I don't reckon many people believe me, but I was trying to pass it. I just hit it a bit more flush than I thought I would, and it just carried all the way because, I was in the centre square. I didn't think I'd be able to have a shot from there, but, yeah, somehow just went through.
3: To the NRL, the Parramatta Eels have announced that Jerome Luai will join the club for the 2027 season. The four-time premiership winner with Penrith and current West's Tigers co-captain will then join the PNG Chiefs for the 2028 season. Meanwhile, Melbourne Storm will be without star 5/8 Cam Munster for the next 4 to 6 weeks of the season as he undergoes knee surgery. The 31-year-old Queensland origin captain has sustained a cartilage injury in his knee. The news is a blow to Melbourne's finals hopes, with the club currently in 10th position with 7 games remaining. Cricket Tasmania believes the state is undergoing a live sport renaissance ahead of this summer's Big Bash League tournament. The Hobart Hurricanes fixture has been unveiled today, revealing home games.

0: Games against the Heat, Stars, Thunder and Sixers, and a Launceston fixture against the Adelaide Strikers. CEO Dominic Baker says that despite increased competition from the incoming Tasmania Football Club and the Jewels WNBL team, the appetite for live cricket appears stronger than ever.
1: But what it's done is actually got sports people in Tasmania salivating about coming back to live sport again. So we're actually pretty bullish about what could happen this year with crowds here.
0: The Australian Diamonds are making final preparations ahead of this month's Commonwealth Games in Glasgow. The top-ranked netball side is training in Melbourne today before departing for Scotland tomorrow. The reigning Games gold medalists are relying on a mix of youth and experience in an effort to go back-to-back. Captain Liz Watson says the players are relishing the high expectations placed upon them.
2: Whether it is, you know, a Commonwealth Games or a Consolation Cup or just a Test Series, the Diamonds are always expected to win, and we take that privilege really seriously, and it's an honour, I guess, to be able to have that. I think just being a Diamond, it's in you to want to win and win well.
0: And looking ahead, France and Spain will meet tomorrow morning in Dallas for a place in the final of the FIFA Men's Soccer Football World Cup. France has won all of their games in the tournament so far, scoring 16 goals, conceding just two. They are bidding to make the World Cup final for the third straight time. Spain has 5 wins and a draw and have conceded just one goal as they aim to make the final for the first time since their sole World Cup victory in 2010. The winner will face either England or Argentina in the final in New York. Those two sides will meet each other in the semi on Thursday morning. We should have two fantastic matches there. That's all the sport for now, Clive. I'll be back, though, in about 30 minutes' time.
3: Thanks, Mark. Wednesday's weather in the capital cities, Brisbane, temperatures ranging between 8 and 22, mostly sunny for tomorrow. In Sydney, dropping to 10, then a shower or two and a top of 18. In the nation's capital, down to freezing overnight, a frosty start, then a sunny 15. In Melbourne, 7 degrees overnight, a partly cloudy 15 after that. In Hobart, falling to 5 and then a cloudy 14. In Adelaide, 7 degrees early on, then cloud clearing and a top of 16. Perth dropping to 11 ahead of a sunny 24, and Darwin a sunny day tomorrow with a top of 32.

0: ABC News with Satya Weinstein. The US has launched fresh strikes on Iran, while Tehran has responded with attacks targeting Bahrain, Kuwait, Jordan, and two takers associated with the United Arab Emirates. Middle East correspondent Matthew Doran has the details.
1: We aren't seeing a full-blown return to war like we had seen back in, say, March or April, when this situation was at its height, with missiles flying at all hours of the day and night, at targets being hit very much further into Iran. Israel has not been dragged back into this most recent round of fighting. So we might need to sort of curb our language in talking about an all-out war. But it is certainly the end of the ceasefire, effectively, a ceasefire that was only signed some 3.5 weeks ago. And the deal underpinning that ceasefire is also totally in tatters.
0: Russia says it's preparing to reroute grain shipments from the Sea of Azov after several vessels came under Ukrainian attack last week. Russia's the world's biggest wheat exporter, raising concerns over disruption to a route that handles about a quarter of its grain exports. However, Russia's agricultural ministry says the situation would not affect the export volumes or domestic food supply because grain can be redirected through alternative ports. Prosecutors say a Melbourne woman facing terrorism charges after living under Islamic State rule should remain in custody because she's too dangerous to be released on bail. Here's court reporter Christian Silva.
2: Rayan Al-Houli is one of the so-called ISIS brides who returned to Australia, having travelled to Syria a decade ago to live under Islamic State rule. She's charged with being a member of a terrorist organisation, but her lawyer says she's renounced IS and now wants nothing to do with violent jihad. Miss Al-Houli has been in custody for about 6 weeks and is applying to be freed on bail while her case moves through the courts. Prosecutors argued she was a risk to the community and could spread extremist ideology. A magistrate will rule on the bail application next Monday.
0: In New South Wales, a man's been charged with murder after allegedly bashing an elderly father who was out on his morning walk in Sydney's southwest. Police last night arrested and charged 45-year-old Coram Ash a few hours after

0: Alleged victim died in hospital. Police Acting Superintendent Craig Middleton says he's also been charged with another alleged assault later in the same day. He says the alleged attack on the elderly man appears to be random and has ended in tragedy.
1: Going about his morning daily walk, he's a husband and a father to six children, and at the moment they're dealing with an enormous amount of grief, and our condolences go out to that family.
0: Victorian public school workers will hold a 24-hour statewide strike next week amid an ongoing dispute with the state government over pay and conditions. Australian Education Union Victorian branch members have resolved to take further industrial action on the 23rd of July, including stop work action and a ban on working unpaid overtime. Branch President Justin Mullally says the industrial action is necessary as Victoria's public schools remain the lowest funded in the country. The Electrical Trades Union says a significant shift would be required to avoid a strike set for Thursday at BHP's export hub in the Pilbara. The combined ports unions are set to stand tools in Port Hedland for 8 hours after another failed bargaining meeting this morning. WA State Secretary for the ETU, Adam Woodage, says BHP knows what it would take to call off the strike.
2: BHP have known the issues with their workforce for a significant amount of time and what would be required to get a deal done, and they are forcing our members to take this action.
0: The financial watchdog is trying to shut down a Sydney investment firm accused of taking $17 million from 80 victims, including by promoting fake bonds. ASIC has initiated wind-up proceedings since Capital Guard in the New South Wales Supreme Court, claiming it's engaged in serious misconduct. New South Wales woman Gail McDonald invested $250,000 into the company at the end of last year.
3: Very, very stressful time for us because we're not actually rich. This was our sort of safeguard for our retirement that we didn't want to touch. We wanted to leave it there and funds that we might need as a backup.
0: Phone calls to Capital Guard went unanswered while emails bounced back when the ABC tried to contact them. And the fossilised remains of a 67-million-year-old Tyrannosaurus rex are set to be auctioned in New York City. It's currently valued by Sotheby's at $43 million, but previous auctions suggest it could get more and break a record. Gus the T-Rex, as he's become named, was discovered in 2021. You're up to date with ABC News.
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5: Hello, I'm Clive Hunt, and coming up, the Peter Falconio mystery lingers 25 years on, especially at one famous watering hole.
6: One in every second person that comes up here brings up the case and would like to know a little bit more. They have their own ideas. The people just want to know who had done it.
5: And why California is trying to block the takeover of Warner Brothers.
7: Prices go up, workers get hurt, lower wages or job loss completely. Quality goes down, choice goes down, competition goes down.
5: First, though, thousands of Australians, mainly young men, are being snared in online sexual extortion rackets known as sextortion. It's when victims are manipulated into sharing nude or sexual photos privately, but are then threatened with wider publication to family or to bosses if they don't pay a ransom. The problems become so bad so rapidly, the eSafety Commissioner says sexual extortion in boys and young men has reached catastrophic proportions. And yet experts argue it could be much worse than reported. Kimberly Price reports.
8: More than 2,200 complaints of sextortion were made to the nation's online safety watchdog between July and December last year. Of those, young men aged 18 to 24 made up more than a third of complaints, and teenagers are increasingly being targeted.
9: There's not a school in the world that I have spoken in that has not got victims of sextortion. That's how widespread this is.
8: Susan McLean is a cyber safety expert.
9: I put the number much higher because it is a very underreported crime. It is the number one crime type affecting teen boys in Australia at the moment.
8: Sextortion is essentially blackmail, where a person threatens to share an intimate image of a victim unless they give in to their demands. Susan McLean explains why boys are the main target.
9: So these offenders know that they are quite an easy target. Now, I'm not saying all teen boys, of course not, But if you're going to line up 10 teen boys and 10 teen girls and you had 10 minutes to make money, you'd hit

0: beat up the boys.
1: She says criminals often follow the same script when targeting their victims, starting with a message or friend request on social media.
0: Then I'll start to chat, and then the chat will be sexy, flirty, very normal in inverted commas teenage chat. Mostly the offending account will send a nude photo. Hey, do you like the look of this? And then they're convinced to send one back, so they do. And then within 3 minutes, if you don't pay, I will ruin your life.
1: Ben Vassalo is the CEO of The Man Cave, a mental health charity for boys and young men. He's wary of the long-term impact sextortion could raise.
2: What I'm concerned about is not just the obvious immediate effects around mental health and suicide, but also the feeling of shame. How's that going to show up longer term, particularly for young men and teenage boys, when it comes to sexual shame? How's that going to show up for them long term in future relationships, particularly intimate partner relationships?
3: Sexual extortion is reached catastrophic proportions, I'd say.
1: Julie Inman-Grant is the eSafety Commissioner. She says Victoria's coroner has linked 17 suicides to sextortion.
3: There's a manifesto that shows these organized criminals how to, you know, put high pressure tactics on to isolate the young people and to panic them to get them to pay. It's a horrendous crime that, you know, in the worst case scenario, leads to extreme mental distress and sometimes suicide.
1: The eSafety Commission says they have a 98% success rate in removing intimate content when it's reported, but warned offenders are getting more sophisticated.
3: They're using generative AI to create very attractive personas. They're using face swapping technologies, which are very convincing, and voice cloning technologies. So, you know, they've really honed their craft in terms of targeting young men.
1: Julie Inman-Grant says there are serious gaps in how tech companies are tackling sextortion.
3: 5 years ago, I sent intelligence reports to companies like Snap and Instagram saying, hey, we can see that these criminals are literally colonizing your platforms. There are about 10,000 fake and imposter accounts with the same images. Use a little AI, you can identify those. We've sent them scripts that we typically see, you know, I'm going to ruin your life, have a sexy chat. They could use a little language analysis technology. They don't have appropriate reporting pathways. They're just not hardening the platforms enough. They're making children very vulnerable, and it's all about maintaining profit.
1: Communications Minister Annika Wells is warning social media companies to do more to reduce harm online.
4: They have the tools, they have the resources, and yet they are choosing not to use them with full effect. My message for big tech is this. There are no excuses here. Big tech is required under Australian law to protect Australians online from illegal material or face fines of up to $54.6 million.
1: Cyber expert Susan McLean says it's important for parents to have open conversations with their children about sextortion and for victims not to send money.
0: Take screenshots, anything that's identifying the screen name of the account, bank details that you might have had to pay the money in, and then report to the platform what has happened and block the user. The minute you block them, you are useless to them.
1: Susan McLean urges people to report sextortion to police and the Australian Centre to Counter Child Exploitation.
5: Kimberly Price reporting, and if you're someone you know needs help, you can call Lifeline on 13 11 14. On the 25th anniversary of the murder of Peter Falconio, one criminologist says his killer, Bradley John Murdoch, may have told a fellow inmate the location of Peter's grave during his decades in prison before he died. Police say the record reward offered for information about the crime hasn't delivered any valuable new information, but they vow to keep working on the mystery. Stephanie Smale reports.
6: It's been a quarter of a century since Peter Falconio disappeared and his girlfriend Joanne Lees escaped on a remote stretch of the Stuart Highway in the Northern Territory.
7: 25 years later, I think it still is something that really haunts the country, the family, and will continue to do so until we have those final answers.
6: Dr. Xanthi Weston is a criminologist at Central Queensland University. This is her take on Bradley John Murdoch's refusal to tell police where he dumped the British backpacker's body, even on his deathbed.
7: I'm not at all surprised that he took that secret to the grave, because people like Bradley Murdoch like power, and ultimately maintaining that secret was his power.
6: But Dr. Weston points out there's a good chance one of his fellow inmates in Darwin or Alice Springs would have been told where Peter Falconio's body is.
7: It is fairly likely that he did tell someone, because somebody like Bradley Murdoch would want to show off about their crime. So I wouldn't be at all surprised if he'd shared those details with somebody he trusted, somebody he was incarcerated with. And I still hope that that person may come forward. It's not too late. Peter's body could still be recovered.
6: The British backpacker was last seen near the outback town of Barrow Creek, 280 kilometres north of Alice Springs. Peter Falconio and his girlfriend, Joanne Lees, were ambushed after pulling over their van. Joanne Lees told police she heard a loud bang after Peter got out. She was tied up but escaped into nearby bushes, where she hid for hours before flagging down a road train. Kevin, who works at the Barrow Creek Hotel, says the crime has had a lasting impact on locals.
8: They had a few police around here at the time, which was probably a shock to the community, and the community we used to try and help and try and find the body of him and stuff like that.
6: He says the outback murder is front of mind for visitors passing through.
8: One in every second person that comes up here brings up the case and would like to know a little bit more. They have their own ideas. The people just want to know who had done it. You know, Murdoch, was it really him and things like that? People have their own ideas and perception about the case.
6: Bradley John Murdoch was convicted of the murder of Mr. Falconio and the assault and attempted kidnapping of Joanne Lees. He went to his grave maintaining his innocence, dying of cancer at the age of 67 in Alice Springs last year. But the acting Northern Territory Police Commander, Mark Grieve, says police aren't giving up on the case.
9: Over the years, there's been different people come in and oversee the search for Peter's remains. Our cold case unit has been at the forefront for a number of years and have been leading that search. And I certainly know, well, from my own point of view, but also from theirs, we would be extremely hopeful to be able to, you know, find Peter's remains and repatriate to the Falconio family. Unfortunately, at this point in time, the only person who knows or definitely knows where he's buried is now no longer with us. And, you know, it's a sad, sad fact when you think that you may not be able to bring that sort of closure to a family.
6: A record $500,000 reward was offered for information about the crime weeks before Murdoch died. But Acting Commander Grieve says it hasn't led to any significant new information. He's not ruling out another ground search for Peter Falconio's body in the future, but says it would take a lot of resources.
9: Never say never. It's such a vast area that we need to take into consideration. We know that Bradley Murdoch drove back down to Alice Springs after the murder and then eventually made his way up to Broome. There's two possible routes that he could have taken to get to Broome, so that just widens the search area as well. There's theories that obviously he probably disposed of Peter's body between Barrow Creek and Alice, but we just don't know.
6: If someone does know something, Bond University criminologist Dr. Terry Goldsworthy says the financial reward could help them report it.
10: You know, I guess we like to think that people would do the right thing for noble reasons and come forward with information about crimes, but you may have someone from a criminal background or for more dubious reasons doesn't want to come forward, but the potential to earn money by coming forward or gaining access to money could be sufficient for them to come forward and give that information to solve the crime.
6: Police say they'll keep working to find the last piece of the puzzle in the notorious outback mystery.
5: Stephanie Smale, time for the headlines. A 16-year-old boy is charged over an alleged school stabbing in Brisbane that left a teenager in a life-threatening condition. Prosecutors say a Melbourne woman facing terrorism charges once showed her young children Islamic State propaganda videos. A university tutor tells the Anti-Semitism Royal Commission he was assaulted at a university encampment site. And authors urge the federal government to defend the work of Australian creatives from artificial intelligence before the PM outlines his government's approach to AI tomorrow. A collection of states in America are getting involved in a potential media takeover that's already been given the green light by the Department of Justice and Australia, among other jurisdictions. California, along with 11 other states, says if Paramount takes over Warner Brothers Discovery, it would weaken competition and have negative repercussions for the industry and consumers. We'll hear from the Attorney General of California in just a sec, but first the BBC's Stephanie Prentice sets the scene for us.
11: Paramount and Warner have been competitors for a long time, and the $110 billion deal, the largest of its kind in Hollywood, could give them power on the ground that's never been seen before. The deal will now face delays, but can it be stopped? Rebecca Hoare-Allensworth is chair of law at Vanderbilt University in Nashville, Tennessee.
12: I mean, the arguments they bring are serious. They will definitely be taken seriously by the court. And I think it's always hard to win an antitrust lawsuit, especially over the last 40 years. The law has really been narrowed by the court's interpretation. So I don't want to say that they will win this lawsuit, but I would say they have a real fighting chance.
11: Paramount CEO has said the scaled-up organization will have more money to commission projects and vowed to vigorously defend the merger.
5: Stephanie Prentice. Well, Rob Bonta is California's attorney general and sets out his case for why the takeover is a bad idea.
13: Well, you have two major, highly diversified companies trying to engage in a $110 billion merger. That would be the largest deal of its kind in the history of Hollywood. And they have been longtime competitors. And now all of a sudden will be merged into one company. That will give them negotiating power in specific markets that will extinguish competition and allow them to dictate terms with movie theaters when it comes to two of the markets, distribution of wide release theatrical films and distribution of top grossing theatrical films. And it will also give them incredible negotiating power when it comes to licensing of basic cable channels to cable companies. They will have 50 of the most sought after cable channels in the nation, and they will be able to raise prices, dictate terms with cable companies. And that means higher prices for people who have satellite or cable TV, higher prices at movie theaters. So it is exactly the type of thing that we have seen historically and that you'd expect to see when competition goes away and prices go up, workers get hurt, lower wages or job loss completely, quality goes down, choice goes down, competition goes down.
14: Paramount, of course, disagree with you. Its CEO, David Ellison, spoke to CNBC's Squawk Box program a few months ago. Let's just have a quick listen to what he said then.
15: For the creator economy, having another scaled buyer as a place that where we want to grow, and our only way to obviously grow and to get the first place in streaming is to invest more in content. That's going to be good for the creator economy. It's going to be good for Hollywood.
14: So a bigger company with more money to commission programs to invest in content, that sounds like it should be good for the consumer.
13: Yeah, we've seen this movie before, you know, pardon the pun, but when Disney and Fox merged, their content output went down. They made less movies. And the merger of Disney and Fox already concentrated the market. And so this proposed merger of Paramount Warner Brothers in an already concentrated market will only concentrate the market further, reduce competition, raise prices, reduce quality, reduce content. So it's a good talking point, but history has not proven it to be true. And I think most people do not think that a merged Paramount Warner Brothers will increase its content output, certainly not reach the levels that the executives like David Ellison have suggested they'd hit. I think they said they would be making 30 movies a year.
14: You've said not only that you oppose this, but it's unlawful. How so?
13: Well, that's why I oppose it, because it's unlawful. And it violates anti-monopoly law, antitrust law. We have laws in the United States of America that require there to be free and fair markets, not rigged markets, where there needs to be free competition and where you are able to be successful based on the quality of your product, not based on your enormous, your manipulation of enormous market share and market concentration. So under the Clayton Act, which is a federal law, Section 7 dictates the laws around mergers. They cannot substantially decrease competition. And we've identified three markets here where this proposed merger would substantially decrease competition and are presumptively unlawful.
14: Australia, Brazil, Canada, New Zealand, South Africa, South Korea, they are among several countries that have already given this takeover their blessing. It's received competition clearance in those countries. Are they all wrong?
13: They might be all right for their jurisdiction, and their jurisdictions are different than ours. We are in a completely different geographic market. We are not Korea. We are not Australia. We are not the UK. We are not any of those places. And so I'm not doing a deep dive into their analysis because it's their analysis. I'm doing a deep dive into my analysis here in the geographic market of the United States of America and the impact of this merger on wide release theatrical films and top grossing theatrical films and on licensing of cable channels. And our analysis, you know, the data and the numbers don't lie. The impact on the market in each of those marketplaces and spaces is a presumptively illegal concentration of market power.
14: There are some reports Paramount might leave California altogether if this deal is blocked. How worried are you by that prospect?
13: You know, I heard that as an explicit statement. I'll even say felt like a threat last night. And it felt like a last-ditch effort to blackmail the regulators into allowing an illegal deal to go through. And it didn't work. It won't work. It doesn't work. We brought our lawsuit to challenge the illegal action.
14: But do you think there is a chance that Paramount might leave?
13: It's up to them. I don't know. I always want California businesses that have founded here, that have grown here, that have thrived here, that have helped make California the fourth largest economy in the world. I want them to stay and create jobs and help contribute to our thriving economy. And I insist that they follow the law. And if their position is, if you're not allowing us to break the law, so we're going to take our ball and go home and leave California, I don't know what to say to that, because it is not negotiable.
5: The Attorney General of California, Rob Bonta, with the BBC's Gideon Long. Scientists at the University of Oxford have developed a vaccine to protect against a new strain of the Ebola virus, one at the centre of an outbreak in the Democratic Republic of Congo. So far, nearly 2,000 people have been infected and about 700 have died. Here's the BBC's Fergus Walsh.
16: The scientists in Oxford know that every day counts. They've been working flat out to create a vaccine against Ebola and have done it in just 8 weeks. This is why it matters. The number of confirmed Ebola cases in DR Congo has risen to more than 1,900, including over 700 deaths. It's caused by the Bundibugyo species of Ebola, which kills around one in three of those infected. Scientists take a fragment of the genetic code of the Bundibugyo Ebola strain and insert it into a common cold virus that infects chimpanzees. This acts like a microscopic messenger, delivering the genetic code into the body, hopefully prompting an immune response which will give lasting protection against Ebola.
17: There are three other Ebola vaccines against the Bundibugyo species in development globally, but this is the first to enter human trials.
16: The Oxford Vaccine Group wants to recruit 50 healthy volunteers aged 18 to 55 to test the vaccine for safety and immune response. Trials in Africa should follow soon after the Oxford study has begun immunising the first volunteers in the coming weeks. Meanwhile, health workers and those affected in DR Congo do what they can to limit the impact of this most feared of diseases.
5: Fergus Walsh. Sport now, Mark Adenall.
18: Hi, Clive. The Parramatta Eels have announced that Jerome Luai will join the club for the 2027 NRL season. The four-time premiership winner with Penrith and current West's Tigers co-captain will then join the PNG Chiefs for the 2028 season. Meanwhile, Canberra Raiders hooker Tom Starling will play his 150th NRL match for the club in this weekend's match against the South Sydney Rabbitohs at Canberra Stadium. Coach Ricky Stewart has named the same side that defeated the Bulldogs in the last round. Sebastian Chris will miss one more week with a hamstring injury, but is expected to be fit for round 21. To the AFL, Geelong is not losing hope that forward Jeremy Cameron could return before the end of the season. Cameron will miss 4 to 6 weeks to get surgery on the collarbone he broke during Saturday's clash against the GWS Giants. With 6 rounds to go, the Cats are ninth and need to finish in the top 10 to play finals. Geelong coach Chris Scott says Cameron's a good enough player to make a quick comeback.
19: We saw this through our pre-season where he had the arm issue, where he couldn't handle the footy as much, but he could run. And he's a footballer. It's not like we'll be sitting there saying, is the lack of football a problem? Like, we'd be confident that he could come in and play well, assuming he's physically okay. But I think that's a big assumption right at the moment.
18: Still in the AFL, the Adelaide Crows will rest veteran forward Taylor Walker at least once in the lead-up to the finals. The club is trying to avoid a repeat of last year's final series, where several players performed poorly after a long season. Mid-season draftee Hugo Hulkahan was rested last week, while Rory Laird was going to be given a break for this week's trip to play the Swans before he injured an ankle. Crows coach Matthew Nix says having more of a squad approach gives Adelaide a better chance of mounting a legitimate finals campaign.
20: The experience from the last couple of years was we'd played some great footy leading into finals and then probably ground to a stop. Mind you, we did play a couple of good opponents in that, so the respect's still there for what they were able to do.
18: Tasmania Jewels recruit Steph Reed says she's been blown away by the level of support for the new Women's National Basketball League team. The Jewels will make their league debut in October, with memberships for the team going on sale this morning. The club made its final domestic roster signing yesterday and will round out its inaugural playing list with 2 import players. Reed, who has never played in Tasmania, says she's been surprised by the level of interest in the women's game in that state.
21: Even if we are called the female Jack Jumpers to a 7-year-old kid, like, I'll take it, because I've never played anywhere where they knew that there was a women's team, more or less knowing that we were going to come into the league and hopefully, you know, start out with a bang.
18: Australia's national netball coach Stacey Marinkovic hopes this year's Commonwealth Games can contribute to the Diamonds' legacy of sustained success. Australia leads the all-time medal tally for netball at the Commonwealth Games, having won 4 gold medals, including most recently at the Birmingham Games in 2022. The team is making its final preparations before flying out for Glasgow tomorrow. Marinkovic says improving development pathways for players is key to the team's future.
22: We've got to keep being able to find avenues and pathways that our junior talent is getting contracts within the SSN, and if they're not, we've got to make sure that we've got more extensive programs around to provide those youthful players with international experience.
18: To tennis, Australia's Alex Dumanoir has achieved a career-high ranking of number 5 in the world despite a disappointing 4th-round Wimbledon exit. Dumanoir is the first Australian to be ranked inside the top 5 of the men's rankings since Leighton Hewitt in 2009, and just the 7th since rankings began. Adam Walton in 79th and the 97th ranked Rinki Hijikata are the other Australians in the top 100. The leading Australian woman is Talia Gibson with a world ranking of 58. That's all the sport for now. Back to you, Clive.
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0: ABC News. Hello, I'm Satyam Weinstein. US President Donald Trump says Washington is reinstating the blockade of Iran in the Strait of Hormuz. Here's our Middle East correspondent, Matthew Dorn.
1: We do need to remember that the Strait of Hormuz on the 27th of February was open and free to all traffic. Now it is not only congested and contested, it is now looking like there will be a fee for transiting through. That's going to put immense pressure on this situation, this peace process, whether those negotiations can continue. It will also continue to put pressure on global markets, as we've seen with oil prices already shooting up as a result of these latest developments.
0: Health officials in Gaza say an Israeli strike and gunfire has killed at least two Palestinians, including a 10-year-old boy. The deaths add to a toll of more than 1,100 Palestinians killed by Israeli attacks since an October ceasefire between Israel and Hamas took effect. The truce halted major fighting but has failed to stop sporadic violence. Four Israeli soldiers have been killed by militants in Gaza in the same period. The Israeli military did not immediately comment on either incident. The Polish Prime Minister Donald Tusk says it seems very unlikely that peace in Ukraine will be reached soon, and he expects Russia to extend the conflict until at least the winter. Mr. Tusk says Poland will host military exercises with French and British troops in the autumn so that they can be prepared to ensure security for Ukraine and the region once a peace agreement or ceasefire is eventually reached. He says he's had discussions on the situation with NATO Secretary General Mark Rutte and Ukrainian President Volodymyr Zelensky.
2: At this point, it seems unlikely that a ceasefire or peace agreement will be reached in the near future, given the rigid stance of Russia and Putin. Everyone expects an escalation of actions from Russia at this time, and it's quite likely that Russia will want to prolong this war at least until the winter.
0: Legendary children's author Andy Griffith says he hopes the federal government will stand firm against artificial intelligence companies which threaten copyright laws. Prime Minister Anthony Albanese is set to lay out the government's approach to AI in a keynote speech tomorrow. It's predicted he'll outline the potential dangers of AI, but also the technology's potential economic benefits. Andy Griffith says the tech giants have ignored copyright laws and failed to compensate artists for their work.
3: The big tech companies, Anthropic being one of them, feel that's all too complicated, they shouldn't have to seek permission and they shouldn't have to pay.
0: The NDIS Commission has dropped civil proceedings against the company responsible for caring for Adelaide woman Anne Marie Smith, Integrity Care SA. Stephanie Richards has the details.
4: Ms. Smith died 6 years ago from septic shock, malnutrition, multiple organ failure and other complications from her cerebral palsy after being confined to a cane chair inside her Kensington Park home. In 2022, the National Disability Insurance Scheme Quality and Safeguards Commission launched civil proceedings against her disability care provider, Integrity Care. The Commission's told the ABC it's dropped those proceedings as Integrity Care has been deregistered as a company.
0: A 33-year-old man in the NT has been charged with a raft of child sex offences alleged to have occurred in West Arnhem Land over 3 months late last year. Oliver Chaseling reports.
5: Northern Territory Police say officers arrested the 33-year-old earlier this month, who has now been charged with 10 offences, including child abduction, rape and possession of child abuse material. NT police allege the man sexually abused a child under the age of 14 repeatedly between October and December last year. He was also charged with a breach of bail. Police said the man remained in custody and is expected to appear before Darwin Local Court in September. Police did not disclose the name of the community in West Arnhem Land where the offending is alleged to have occurred.
0: Australian swimmer Shania Jack has announced she'll retire after the Commonwealth Games in August. Jack was part of a gold medal relay winning teams at the Olympic Games, World Championships and Commonwealth Games. In a video posted to social media, the 27-year-old says she never swam for the medals, but to be someone others could look up to. The Commonwealth Games commence on July 23rd in Scotland. And to the AFL, Adelaide defender Hugo Hall-Cannon will replace injured Rory Laird for Friday night's match against the Swans in Sydney. The veteran was sent to be rested this week anyway before he injured his ankle. That'll sideline him for up to a month. Coach Matthew Nick says regular players will be rested in the lead up to the finals so they don't get burnt out, as happened last year. You're up to date with the latest from ABC News.
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6: And I'm Clive Hunsam. Coming up, Donald Trump tries to cash in on shipping cargoes through the Strait of Hormuz.
8: Now, the US, ironically, after calling for Iran to lift any kind of argument for tolls, is now making its own argument to impose a toll.
6: And Britain's Home Secretary confronts the reality of a third politician attacked and killed in recent years.
9: It is something that we have to continually review, which we do, and there are new questions that are raised, which I will make it my personal business to answer.
6: The rise in global oil prices has surprised nobody, given the events in the past 24 hours. The latest upward pressure came after Donald Trump said Washington would reinstate its naval blockade of Iranian ports from this evening and would tax all cargo shipped through the Strait of Hormuz at a rate of 20%.
10: I want to be reimbursed because we're protecting a very rich portion of the world. We're spending money. And so what we've done is we are going to be reimbursed for protection. We're protecting by the countries that we're helping. For instance, you look at the five countries. You have Saudi Arabia, you have UAE, you have Qatar, or Qatar, as I always say. You have Qatar, Bahrain. And by the way, you have others. You have Kuwait and you have others. And they will do very well. But we think it's appropriate that we don't need them. You know, we have more oil than any other country in the world. When you add Venezuela, which has been amazing, which has tremendous amounts of oil that we control, when you add Venezuela and everything else, we have more than 50% of the world supply. We don't need it, but we need it from the standpoint of protecting allies, et cetera, including Israel.
6: The BBC's Gary O'Donoghue is in Washington.
11: It would make it pretty much uneconomic for anyone to move stuff around with those kind of levies on them. And whether insurers would even contemplate moving boats around in those circumstances, I think is pretty unlikely. But bear in mind, this is something that is contrary to international law. The International Maritime Organization has said so. But this is the president who said back in January, I don't need international law.

0: you know. Despite all that, his own Secretary of State last month, and this shows you how policy is made here in Washington, his own Secretary of State last month said no country is allowed to charge tolls or fees on an international waterway. That's existing international law. That's the way it is in waterways all over the world. So you can see that there's a consistency issue, if you like, here at the very top of the administration.
1: Well, let's delve a little further into that legal situation. Here's Dr. Tim Stevens. He's a professor of international law at the University of Sydney Law School.
2: So the US has no legal entitlement to impose any kind of toll on shipping going through the Strait of Hormuz in the same way as Iran is not capable or not lawfully entitled to impose a toll.
3: Do different laws of the sea apply, though, during times of conflict?
2: So the complexity here, Roz, is that neither the United States nor Iran are parties to the UN Convention on the Law of the Sea, which supplies the rules of the road, or in this case, the rules of the sea, as it were. And so we're in a bit of a legal morass. Mm. But what is clear, what is tolerably clear, is that during peacetime and in wartime, no state may impose a toll or a charge on passage through an international highway, an international waterway.
3: What's to stop them from doing it, though?
2: Well, in practical terms, I guess very little. The Iranians could do this. In practical terms, and then the issue will be, are shipping companies willing to pay? And given that we've now had an effective blockage of this strait since February of this year, and lots of ships still sitting in the Persian Gulf, I think you'll find many shipping companies pretty anxious to move their cargoes through the strait. So they may well be willing to pay, even though they might hold their nose while doing so, even if there's no legal basis for imposing the toll.
3: But does the US have perhaps less of a case than Iran in proposing to charge a toll for transiting the strait, collecting them as well? Part of the strait is in Iranian waters, after all, isn't it?
2: Yes, and in a sense, that doesn't really matter. It doesn't matter whose waters they're in. When we're speaking of an international strait, it's a strait which all nations have a right to transit through. Now, the US, ironically, after calling for Iran to lift the blockage of the strait and lift any kind of argument for tolls, is now making his own argument to impose a toll. So it's pretty contradictory and, frankly, hypocritical. And neither state, neither the US nor Iran, has a lawful entitlement to impose a toll on what is an international highway.
3: And aside from the tolls then, Tim, can convoys lawfully be used to protect commercial shipping?
2: Yeah, so there's no reason why that couldn't occur. So you could have naval assets deployed to accompany ships through the strait. So legally, sure, that would be fine. The question, though, in the context of an armed conflict, is that going to exacerbate tensions further? Are we going to see a complete falling apart of the consensus that was reached in mid-June when a memorandum of understanding was agreed between the two states? We seem to be heading towards a ceasefire and perhaps a permanent agreement that now seems to be falling apart.
3: Do we know what proportion of shipping companies paid the toll when it was in place previously?
2: Well, no tolls were in place previously. So no tolls have ever been charged in the Strait of Hormuz going back centuries, although there's a history back in the 1500s of the Portuguese imposing tolls. But that's relatively ancient history. But there's no modern history of any tolling through the strait, and there shouldn't be. Like all international straits, these are international highways that all states have an entitlement to use.
1: Dr. Tim Stevens from the University of Sydney with Ross Charles. British counter-terrorism police have taken control of the investigation into the killing of the former government minister, Anne Widdecombe. Authorities had insisted the attack was not politically motivated. 28-year-old British man, arrested on suspicion of murder at the weekend, is now also suspected of commissioning or preparing acts of terrorism. In the House of Commons, the Home Secretary, Shabana Mahmood, addressed the reality that this is the third politician attacked and killed in recent years. The BBC's Alicia McCarthy reports.
4: On Thursday, the ex-Conservative minister-turned-Reform UK spokeswoman was found dead at her home in Devon. Counter-terrorism police are now leading the investigation into her death. In the Commons, the Home Secretary, Shabana Mahmood, paid tribute to Anne Widdecombe, describing her as forthright and fearless.
5: She thought seriously about ideas, but she did not take herself too seriously. And that allowed her to reach beyond this place and charm the country at large. She was one of those rare politicians who was bigger than politics.
4: Shabana Mahmood said the circumstances of Anne Widdecombe's death were extremely distressing, and she urged anyone with information to come forward.
5: The police now have a suspect in custody, a 28-year-old white British man. The police have cautioned against speculating about the case. That is the right thing to do for Anne's family and friends. It is also vital that the police are given the space they need to carry out their work.
4: The Home Secretary reassured MPs that their security measures were kept under constant review.
5: And I will also be looking at what security guidance can be provided to former members of Parliament, which I hope to work with you on, Mr. Speaker, as well as those who serve a party outside of this place.
4: The Shadow Home Secretary, the Conservative Chris Philp, reflected that in the past decade, two MPs, Joe Cox and Sir David Amess, had been murdered.
6: We must redouble our efforts to ensure that public political figures who are MPs and those like Anne who are not MPs always receive the proportionate protection they need.
4: He argued for robust political debate, but also civility and calm.
6: We need people to step up and become MPs and also speak in the public square. Debate and disagreement are what make our country great. Anne Widdecombe exemplified that every minute of her life. I pay tribute to her. I know we will all remember Anne forever.
7: Yeah.
4: The longest-serving female MP is Labour's Diane Abbott. She said at one time she'd received as many threats of violence and abuse as all other women MPs put together, and the online world had made things worse.
8: And so we need to find a way to make some of these online companies more accountable for the threats and the violence that they allow on their platforms.
1: British MP Diane Abbott ending that report from the BBC's Alicia McCarthy at Westminster. Still to come, the cricket coach, who's such a nice chap, he even apologises for being sacked.
9: It's the results business, and unfortunately we weren't able to get the results we wanted, and for that I'm sorry.
1: First, the headlines. Donald Trump claims control of the Strait of Hormuz, declaring America will be the guardian of the strait and get paid for it. Victorian public school workers will hold another 24-hour statewide strike next week amid an ongoing dispute with the state government over pay and conditions. An inquest into the death of a woman with Huntington's disease who slipped and choked on the lap belt of her wheelchair. Hears that staff shortages led to her being left alone at the time of her death. And a sick seabird found on Queensland's Sunshine Coast at the weekend tests negative to H5 avian flu. On Western Australia's Ningaloo coast in the state's northwest, concerns are growing about the number of whales getting tangled up in discarded ropes. Two popular beaches remain closed as sharks swarm a whale that died from fishing line injuries. And another four tangled whales have been spotted over just a few days. Alistair Bates prepared this report.
10: A humpback whale swimming past you on WA's Ningaloo Reef is a thrilling experience, except when you notice it's caught by a rope. Swimmer Tommy Squires quickly sent this video to wildlife carer Brinkley Davies, who's been fielding reports of distressed whales.
11: It's quite worrying because we do see entanglements every year, but at the moment there seems to be like an elevated amount of entanglements, and we're seeing a lot of the rope consistent with commercial fishing gear like crab and cray pots, and there's a lot of uncertainty as to where they're coming from and why.
10: Specialist rescuers were alerted last week to a 9-metre humpback whale struggling in fishing lines near the shore. They started freeing the animal, but it died from its injuries. With the risk of sharks, authorities have closed two popular beaches during the peak of the tourist season. But it wasn't the only whale in trouble.
7: So last week,

0: and Wildlife received and responded to 5 reports of entangled whales in ropes and floats. We conducted extensive aerial and sea searches, and unfortunately, 3 of those reported whales were unable to be relocated.
1: That's Sam Miles, the Marine Park Coordinator for the Exmouth District.
0: 5 entanglements in 5 days is quite high for us. It takes a lot of physical resourcing. It takes a lot of mental strength from the team to be able to go out and do these disentanglements. We're really fortunate with the support that we get to actually conduct our work. But 5 in 5 days definitely push people to their limits.
1: On the other side of the country, rescue crews in New South Wales are also seeing a spike in humpback whales caught in fishing lines. Wildlife carer Brinkley Davies is concerned about the amount of entangled animals that aren't spotted by the public and says prevention is the best cure.
2: We don't have crayfish or crab pots up in our area, but as you go further south, obviously the humpbacks swim up the coast and they're picking them up somewhere. So there's a lot of questions that we want to ask to, you know, statewide fisheries and government and figure out where most of these are happening and see what can be done to prevent it, because whatever boundaries are in place at the moment to protect them from entanglements are not working well enough.
1: The string of incidents coincides with an unusually low number of whales seen migrating through WA's south coast. The cause of the drop isn't known, but marine mammal ecologist Kate Sprogis explains there's 3 major threats facing whale species: that strike by boats, climate change affecting their food source, and fishing line entanglement.
3: These animals are encountering rope in the ocean. If you do see loose rope in the ocean, make sure that it's removed so that animals have less chance of becoming entangled. If an animal does become entangled, they can't actually swim backwards. So these animals can't swim backwards to try and remove the rope from themselves. What they do is they swim forwards and they start rolling. And that's when the rope starts rolling more and more around the pectoral fin, their tail fluke, for example.
1: And while some animals can swim while tangled, Dr. Sprogis says they face a difficult journey.
3: In October, November, they are leaving our coast and they're heading back towards the Antarctic feeding grounds, where they're really stocking up heaps on all their krill that's down there, and that's their blubber stores that they're living off. So if a whale does become entangled in a rope, it basically means that they're losing that energy and they're not going to regain all that precious nutrients until they reach Antarctica again. So the quicker we can remove the rope, the quicker they can make that journey safely back to Antarctica.
1: She's urging anyone who sees rope around an animal not to try and remove it, but to contact local authorities as soon as possible.
4: Alistair Bates reporting.
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4: With the latest in finance news now, let's hear from Laura Bezzarati, a market analyst at ComSec.
7: Believe it or not, our market didn't even move by a single point today. We ended completely flat, so big zeros on my screen looking at them here. But this is after being down by over 0.5% earlier on in the session. So we did manage to bounce back from the lows of the day. Now, it does also follow quite a subdued session yesterday when we lifted by just 2.5 points. So treading water for the past couple of days. This is course is after another night of rising tensions in the Middle East. We had President Trump saying the US would reinstate a blockade on Iranian ships transiting through the Strait of Hormuz and charge all other cargo a 20% fee. But look, markets are kind of in wait and see mode. We know Trump tends to chicken out, so to speak. That's where that term taco came from. Yeah. Trump always chickens out. So, you know, we don't know if he'll actually deliver on his threats. So I think markets are just guessing at the moment and waiting to see if there is going to be another fresh catalyst to drive some bigger moves in the coming days.
8: But nonetheless, whatever happens, the current sort of breakdown in the Mideast means oil prices are looking are going higher.
7: They certainly are. So last night they surged by 9%. They extended those gains in today's session, so they're now back up to a 1-month high, currently sitting roughly at about $85 a barrel. So unsurprisingly, energy stocks were were some of the outperformers once again today. We saw Karoon Energy up around 4%, Woodside up 3%, Santos up 1.5%. So if you have a look at the energy sector in year-to-date terms, it's up by

0: around 20%, and oil prices up around 40% in year-to-date terms right now.
1: And what have we got to look to ahead? Any data out overnight?
0: There's a lot for investors to be digesting in the next 24 hours, actually. I'll quickly run through it all. We have US bank earnings really kicking off tonight. The Bank of America, Citigroup, Goldman Sachs, JP Morgan Chase, Wells Fargo. So that'll continue later this week as well. We have US inflation. That'll be another important one. You know, a stronger than expected number could see markets pricing in an earlier rate hike from the US central bank. At the moment, there's about a 40% around 20%, and oil prices up around 40% in year-to-date terms right now.
1: And what have we got to look to ahead? Any data out overnight?
0: There's a lot for investors to be digesting in the next 24 hours, actually. I'll quickly run through it all. We have US bank earnings really kicking off tonight. The Bank of America, Citigroup, Goldman Sachs, JP Morgan,

0: 10% chance of a rate hike in a couple of weeks' time at the end of July, but that's fully priced in for September at this stage. So those numbers could change depending on what comes out of tonight's inflation numbers. We also have the new Fed chair, Kevin Warsh, speaking tonight, also tomorrow night. We'll wait to see what he has to say. And then in the local picture tomorrow, very quickly, we have Rio Tinto and Evolution Mining out with quarterlies, and China's monthly data dumps. That'll be out at around 1 p.m. So we could see markets move on the back of that tomorrow afternoon.
1: That was Laura Bezzerati, a market analyst at ComSec, and was speaking there with Scott Wales. Sports, and Australia's national netball team is making final preparations ahead of this month's Commonwealth Games in Glasgow. Diamonds lead the all-time medal tally for the netball at the Commonwealth Games, having won four gold medals, including most recently at the Birmingham Games in 2022. Leading the side once more will be coach Stacey Marinkovic, who feels they're well-suited to claim a second straight gold medal.
2: It's really exciting. I think, you know, there's great energy that's come within the group. I think having, you know, quite a few debutants within, but also I guess just knowing that this group has really created its identity and I guess the way in which we want to play, and knowing that we're here to contribute to the legacy of the Diamonds and that sustained success. So it's not about going back to back, it's actually creating our own contribution going to this Commonwealth Games.
3: What's your process in being able to balance being able to contend but also planning for the future?
2: Yeah, I think that's part of, you know, the whole part of the Diamond squad is recognising key performances, knowing that there's some real experienced players that are putting out, you know, really, really good performances, and then also acknowledging that there's some great youth, and I guess that's the part of getting that blend right. And whilst we've got some debutants going to a Commonwealth Games, apart from Jesse, this group has been together for quite a while now, so there's a real understanding of the culture, the standards that we hold to each other, and I guess they're feeling really comfortable, so we're seeing their strengths come into the group and also contributing to the ones around them.
3: Speaking of the growth of the team, has your coaching philosophy changed since you took over the Diamonds top job?
2: I think the way I've interacted with players potentially has changed. I think, you know, coming in, you're sort of finding your feet and you're trying to build those relationships and the understanding, and you don't get to coach a lot. So I think my ability to be more targeted in my approach has certainly shifted. I think, you know, really understanding what's important at a particular point in time, and knowing that you can't cover everything, so what's going to have its greatest impact. I think that's just come with the experience within the position. The way in which we play the game, I think if you go back to the history of, you know, the Diamonds and the way Australians have played netball, I think there's something that is passed across the generations that still is the foundation. I think we're quick, we're dynamic, we're aggressive in defence, but, you know, there's little shifts that come with the game style, and, you know, as players evolve and the game evolves, you innovate and add. So, yeah, a little bit of change, but still a large foundation of what Netball Australia is.
3: One of the important things I'd imagine from your perspective is the development pathway to get to being in the Diamonds squad. Do you think there's enough being done within the sport in general here in Australia to make sure that players are ready for that jump to international level?
2: I think with the access and the systems we've got in place, I think we're maximising what we've got. I think we need to keep evolving that system. I think we've got, you know, the SSN clubs, but that's evolving every player that plays in teams, internationals included. So we've got to keep being able to find avenues and pathways that our junior talent is getting contracts within the SSN, and if they're not, we've got to make sure that we've got more extensive programs around to provide those youthful players with international experience, because they're different games now. You know, the rules are different, 15-minute quarters versus SSN, where you pretty much have timeouts pretty much every 7 minutes and things like that. So there's a part of our pathway that needs to experience what international netball is, and it's something that we're certainly looking to keep adding and implementing.
1: That was Diamonds coach Stacey Marinkovic speaking to ABC Sports' Fraser Fife ahead of this month's Commonwealth Games in Glasgow. Meanwhile,

0: Australian swimmer Shayna Jack has announced she'll retire after the Commonwealth Games in August. Jack was part of gold medal relay winning teams at the Olympic Games, the World Championships and the Commonwealth Games. Yesterday on the programme, we reported that New Zealand cricketer Brendan McCullum had been ousted as the coach of England's test team, though he'll stay on for shorter versions of the game. Well, today we can report that he's probably the only coach, as far as anyone can remember, who's apologised for being sacked. The BBC's Stephen Schmellett reports.
1: Less than 24 hours after his sacking as England test coach was revealed, Brendan McCullum took training with the one-day team in preparation for three matches against India. McCullum's removal from the test position came after a string of off-field controversies and a run of poor results. England have lost seven of their past nine tests, 19 of their past 38, and have not won a five-match series against Australia or India in his 4 years in charge. For the lack of success, McCullum apologised.
2: I guess disappointed when I got the tap on the shoulder. But, you know, I totally respect the decision. I think it's the results business, and unfortunately we weren't able to get the results we wanted, and for that I'm sorry.
1: McCullum also confirmed he had heard from former Test captain Ben Stokes and expressed a desire for Harry Brook to remain as white ball captain to continue their blossoming partnership. Brook's future in a leadership role will be clarified when England appoint a new test coach, with the search already underway.
0: The BBC's Stephen Schmellett. On the other side of the news and weather with Satyam, we're off to the BBC World Service for People Fixing the World.

0: ABC News with Satyam Weinstein. The US and Iran have traded strikes as both countries vie for control of the Strait of Hormuz, pushing oil prices to a one-month high. Tweong Fitzpatrick reports.
1: The US launched strikes on Iran hours after President Donald Trump said Washington is reinstating a blockade on Iran in the Strait of Hormuz. Iran responded with attacks targeting Bahrain, Jordan, and two tankers associated with the United Arab Emirates travelling through the strait, killing one mariner and wounding eight. The UAE has threatened to retaliate against Iran. The price of benchmark Brent crude oil has risen to a one-month high of over $84 a barrel, still well below the nearly $120 reached at the height of the war, but threatening to make costs everywhere higher.
0: The arrest of an alleged criminal figure in Melbourne today is the first direct link between Melbourne's so-called bar wars and arson attacks on tobacco shops. Ethan Sideman reports.
2: Victoria Police set up Task Force Luna in 2023 to investigate the involvement of organised crime syndicates in Melbourne's illicit tobacco trade following a string of attacks on tobacco stores. Then in April this year, they set up Operation Eclipse after several attacks on hospitality venues carried out without a clear motive. Today, police believe they've established a clear link between the two investigations, charging a 20-year-old man for his involvement in the so-called bar wars, who has previously been charged in relation to arson attacks on tobacco stores. Police allege he's a high-ranking member of criminal group The Commission and recruited children to carry out a number of recent attacks.
0: A New South Wales court has been told a convicted child sex offender sold books on Amazon allegedly containing child abuse material. Stephen Andrew Larkins faced a bail court today charged with producing, possessing and disseminating child abuse material. The court heard the 60-year-old allegedly authored two books about 16-year-old boys and sold up to four copies on Amazon. Before granting Mr. Larkins strict bail, the judge questioned Amazon's vetting processes and what the online retailer's criminal liability may be. The Tasmanian Greens say State Premier Jeremy Rockliffe needs to show leadership on reducing harm from pokies. Letters obtained by the ABC show the Liquor and Gaming Commission warned Treasurer Erica Batts that measures he announced would take Tasmania backwards. It says the introduction of limitless ticket systems and ATMs in gaming venues could incentivise gamblers to lose more. Greens Deputy Leader Vicar Bailey says the government's capitulated to the gambling lobby by ditching plans for its cashless mandatory gaming card.
3: This is an utter indictment on the government's approach to harm minimisation, and it's clear that the Premier needs to intervene to put back on the table card-based

0: play as their policy.
1: Victorian public school workers will hold another 24-hour statewide strike next week. Sasha Payne with the details.
2: Australian Education Union Victorian branch members have resolved to take further industrial action on the 23rd of July, which would see them walking off the job at hundreds of schools for the second time this year. Union members have also voted for a ban on unpaid overtime, unless agreement can be reached with the state government. Teachers and support staff last month went against their union's advice and rejected an offer of a 28 to 32% pay increase. They've been pushing for a 35% rise.
1: A Victorian government spokesperson says the proposed deal would have made Victorian teachers the best paid in the country and called for the union to drop the strike plans. A new T-Rex specimen known as Gus is going under the hammer in New York and could become the most expensive dinosaur ever sold. Gus has been valued at over $43 million but could fetch more. The record for a dinosaur at auction is currently held by Apex, a stegosaurus sold by Sotheby's in 2024 for over $64 million. But that was 11 times what it had originally been valued at going into the auction. Sotheby's Cassandra Hatton says Gus is one of the largest and complete T-Rex fossils ever found.
3: The first T-Rex ever found was only in 1905. Dinosaurs in general are a very recent discovery. Since 1905, we have found 100 or so remnants of T-Rex. The majority of those have been one bone.
1: And Canberra Raiders hooker Tom Starling will play his 150th NRL match for the club at this weekend's match against the South Sydney Rabbitohs at Canberra Stadium. Coach Ricky Stewart has named the same side that defeated the Bulldogs in the last round. You're now up to date with the very latest from ABC News.

taking a look at tomorrow's capital city weather. Brisbane, mostly sunny with a top of 22 degrees. A shower or two with a top of 18 degrees in Sydney tomorrow. Canberra, some morning frost about in the nation's capital. A sunny day with a top of 15. Partly cloudy and 15 in Melbourne tomorrow. Hobart, cloudy with a top of 14 degrees. Adelaide, cloud clearing in 16. In Perth, a sunny day with a top of 24 degrees. Sunny in Darwin tomorrow as well with a top of 32.

0: Okay, let's see what we've got here in what I call my graveyard of gadgets. I've got an old remote, too, actually, that don't work. Kids thermometer that hasn't been used in a while. I've got cables, headphones, I've got charger heads. This is all just stuff that's lying around in my house that would probably otherwise just end up being thrown away. Sounds familiar? Well, I'm Myra Anubi, and today on People Fixing the World from the BBC World Service, we're literally fixing stuff. So get your overalls on as we head to South America to find out about clever ways to give old gadgets new life. A lot of stuff in my house that doesn't work, but I'm not the only one. Across the world, countless everyday products, kitchen appliances and electronics are just thrown away. It's one of the fastest growing types of waste globally, with more than 60 million tons of electronic waste being produced annually, according to the World Health Organization. So today we're traveling to the South American country of Argentina to meet people who've decided not to throw out broken or discarded appliances, electronics, and all sorts of household waste, but instead to repair and reuse them. But why Argentina? Well, to find out, let's bring in our reporter on the line, Jane Chambers. Jane, what's pushing people to do this? Is this just a trend to try and fix stuff?
1: No, I would say it's just the situation in Argentina. You know, it hasn't been great for a while. It's faced years of economic uncertainty and their rising prices from everything from their famous steaks to phones. And yes, inflation isn't as bad as it was before, but the cost of living, it really is so expensive.

0: and it's pushing people to be creative. So they're finding ways to repair things they need, like household items, which means objects last for longer.
1: I guess if you have to decide between buying food or even getting a new phone, you have to eat, right?
0: Well, I know people love their phones, but yeah, I think eating comes first. So absolutely. But the problem is, for many people in Argentina, their salaries just aren't keeping up with the cost of everyday goods going up. So they might need to put off buying that new phone or whatever it might be that they need just to pay for the basics each month.
1: Now, Jane, let's get into the solution. You were in the capital, Buenos Aires, to find out about different projects where people are fixing old and broken stuff.
0: Yes, so the first project I'm going to look at is something called Club de Reparadores, which means the Repairers Club. They promote fixing and reuse as an alternative to throwaway culture. And they do it through things like organising repair events and teaching people how they can mend things themselves.
2: We as a society have a lot of creativity and kind of resourcefulness to solve problems. And also because, well, we are a less affluent society, let's say. So we value a lot more objects and materials.
0: So that's Melina Scioli, one of the co-founders. And while I was in Buenos Aires, she took me to a project they help with. This one moves around the city so they can reach different communities. And when I met them, it was in a leafy park by the tracks of an old railway station called Estación Coclan. There's a table in front of us with people sitting down and all sorts of objects in front of them that they've brought in to repair. What's going on here?
2: We are witnessing the repair van, let's say. It's called Reparamóvil in Spanish, and it is a program from the city government of Buenos Aires, which brings repair events to all through the city.
0: The Reparamóvil is a light blue transit van, which is used to take the different tools they need to do the repairs around the city. The van goes to pop-up events like the one we're visiting, where they set up a long table full of different tools, including soldering irons, screwdrivers, testing equipment, and around them there's piles of old appliances waiting to see if they can be brought back to life. Melina takes me to meet Lucio Landoni, one of the people she and her team trained to run the workshops.
3: Hola.
4: Hola.
3: Lucio, un gusto.
4: Igualmente.
0: So I saw that you were working on a toaster. Someone else has got a kettle. What are you doing?
3: Reparamos bicicletas, reparamos ropa.
5: We repair things like bicycles and clothes, and also domestic electric appliances. As well as repairing things, we also want to teach people how they can do it themselves.
0: And what are the most popular things? What do people normally bring in?
3: Las cosas más populares para reparar,
5: the most popular things are microwaves, electric ovens, blenders, but they need to be things that they can easily bring here. We don't fix TVs or washing machines or fridges. These are small things that people use every day at home.
0: And what kind of things are normally wrong with them?
5: People tell me what's wrong with it, and then I take a look. For example, today someone brought in a toaster, and they told me that the button doesn't go down anymore. So I am looking at that to see what we can do. If we don't have the spare parts, I tell them to come back another day with the spare parts, and we will fix it.
0: And is it free?
3: Completamente gratis.
0: Well, that's good. You've got a microwave in your bag, massive, heavy. Just tell me your name.
6: My name is Sandra. I live in the neighborhood, and I have this very old microwave, but I didn't want to go and buy a new one. It just started setting on fire. So I missed the last time the guys were here, and I didn't want to miss it this time. And I just found out I have to change a very small part of it, and I can fix it myself.
0: Someone who's happy with all the successful repairs today is Marina Garrett. She's a senior official in the Buenos Aires city government, responsible for sustainability and circular economy programs like this one.
7: The purpose is to promote circular economy and repairing as a sustainable habit and as a way of responsible consumption.
0: Why is this so important for you, coming out into the community and having these people here learning to fix things?
7: Because repairing, it is a way of extending the life of our objects and a way of not generating waste.
0: Marina and her team run around 12 of these events every month. There are six people here today, busy mending things with help from people like Lucio, who we heard from earlier, and others.

0: waiting their turn. So far, teams like this have looked at around 3,000 objects that need repairing and managed to repair over two-thirds of them. Melina Schioli, who brought me to the event, is pleased with the outcome.
1: For a project for Club de Reparadores, it feels like a huge success that actually the city turns community repair into a public policy. And it actually helps us a lot to have a larger impact and to kind of bring and make this idea grow beyond our means, let's say.
2: It's a good thing when an idea can grow bigger than it was initially intended. Jane, so these guys, they don't just repair stuff, they also teach people how to fix their own things. I wonder, did you have a go at fixing anything?
0: No, not that time, but it did inspire me to think about the broken things I've got at home that I think I could learn how to fix or get fixed.
2: We all could, actually. But Jane, when items are repaired, there's no guarantee that they will work as well or even that they'll last as long afterwards.
0: Yeah, you're right. And it's interesting you should say that because many people I spoke to mentioned a big problem with everyday objects like computers, phones and household goods is that the manufacturers don't build them to last. So people want that to change and for there to be more affordable spare parts available when they need fixing.
2: And like with many things, you need the government to be part of this if you really want to have that lasting change.
0: Absolutely. And Melina thinks that if the government is more aware of these issues, they'll start changing laws to make manufacturers more responsible. And she also says if the government are involved, it means they're reaching a wider audience and repair culture is becoming part of daily life in Argentina.
2: So, Jane, I have something similar that happens where I live. It's in a community hall and it happens once a month where volunteers come together to repair a lot of stuff. In fact, they've recently fixed my wooden chairs. This idea of repair pop-up spaces. It's not new, is it?
0: No, Mara, it's not. But I'm really pleased to hear that they fixed your chairs.
2: Me too. It's saved me money.
0: Good. So, no, these repair clubs, including your local one, are all over the world. But Melina's club does a lot of other things as well. She told me how they go into schools to teach future generations to repair things. And she points out it teaches valuable practical skills like problem solving. She also showed me a directory of local repairers that you can find on their website where people can take things to be fixed.
2: Right, so like the yellow pages of repair people.
0: Exactly.
2: I'm Myra Anubi and you're listening to People Fixing the World from the BBC World Service. And today we're fixing everyday stuff in our homes. We're specifically in the South American country of Argentina, where years of economic instability have helped to create a strong culture of repairing and reusing things. Habits that are now gaining new relevance in a world concerned with rising costs and waste. I've still got our reporter Jane Chambers on the line. And Jane, there's a lot more that's happening out there in Argentina, right?
0: Yes, there is. And the next project I went to, it's a fun one, which I really love. So it's a project called Lindor, which is run by two women. And they transform much-loved old blankets that people have sentimental attachment to into coats and jackets. Now, they also run workshops around Argentina, showing other people how they can do it. And I went to visit them at one of their venues, La Fabrica, a warehouse in Buenos Aires. Leonor Barreros is sitting at a long wooden table full of scissors, threads and piles of brightly coloured old blankets. Perched on high stools around the table, there's a group of five women, carefully taking on board her instructions. She's busy folding and snipping a piece of paper from an old magazine to show them how to make the pattern, which is going to transform those blankets into coats.
3: We work with old blankets. I like to say that we took bedclothes into street.
0: I love that, bedclothes into street. Why is it important to make these coats out of blankets and not with some new material?
3: Because the old blankets has better materials, more wool, less synthetic. It's the way we find to recover old things into new and use textiles that we already have. It's really easy. We share our method online so everybody can download the pattern. You can do it yourself.
0: Lourdes Chico Ruiz, who's running the workshop with Leonor, tells me there's an emotional reason to transform the blankets, as well as a practical one.
4: Es importante esto, el poder darle un reuso.
5: For me, it's important that these blankets get a new life, bringing back memories for the people wearing them. It might be cozy recollections from their childhood, and we can take those memories out onto the street and face the world as an adult.
0: It's like an emotional shield.
4: Sí, sí.
0: So you're wearing the most beautiful mustard colored coat. Where's it from?
4: Viene de la casa de la abuela.
5: It comes from my ex-girlfriend's granny. When she died, we went to her house, which was full of blankets, and chose some. I made this coat for me and one for my ex. It's quite stiff and heavy, and when I wear it, it feels like I'm warm in bed. It gives me that comfort that grannies can give us when we are little.
0: I'm here with one of the participants in the workshop. Can you tell me your name?
6: Ana Maria.
0: And I see that you were very excited when you arrived and you were talking about your blanket. Where's your blanket from?
6: Mi manta es la manta de cuando yo era chiquita.
7: It's from when I was little. I went to my mother's house to find it.
0: It's a beautiful blanket. It's checked. It's got navy and red. It's going to be a great coat. What do you remember from when you were little?
6: Enroscarme en la manta.
7: I would wrap myself up in the blanket and read. Or when I was little, they would read to me. And for me, coming here today is a way to continue those memories.
0: We've got some beautiful coats at the back that are already made that everyone's trying on and eyeing up. Some really lovely colours and very soft. Got bright red and green, some mustard coloured ones. Now they're looking in front of the mirror. This is their inspiration for what they can make their blankets into later. Leonor makes it clear that anyone can do this. You don't need a sewing machine because the coats are stitched together by hand and the pattern's available on the Lindor Instagram. While the women kneel on the floor, carefully cutting around the coat pattern on their blankets, Lourdes tells me that the blankets are also a way of getting people to think more about what they're wearing and where it comes from. And although it's not mainstream, she thinks that some people in Argentina are moving away from mass-produced, low-cost clothes that are often thrown away.
4: Creo que hay mucha gente que está encontrando ese camino.
5: I think more and more people are anti-fast fashion. And I'm pleased to say clubs that teach people how to upcycle and reuse their old clothes are becoming popular. There's value in being able to repair, to transform things.
8: I really like that there's value in being able to repair and transform things. But the other thing I really like is that it's women taking charge of this.
0: Me too. It was really good to spend time with them.
8: So Jane, so far we've fixed household goods and we've transformed blankets into fancy coats. Is that all?
0: No. Well, to finish, I want to take you somewhere more edgy. So we're off to an old cavernous building in the centre of Buenos Aires, where some people called Cyber Sorujas hold events.
8: Cyber Sorujas, does that have to do with some kind of cyber stuff?
0: Yes, it does. So Soruja translates to waste picker. And in Argentina, there's a tradition of people who go around rubbish bins scavenging for things they can reuse, you know, probably because of the economic climate. But these Sorujas are different. The collective has taken the name Cyber Sorujas because they seek out cyber-related things like computers or phones and repair and reuse them. And there are groups of them all over Argentina. So I thought I might have something to offer them, so I went to one of their gatherings in a shared community space in the centre of Buenos Aires.
9: These computers right here, all of them were either donated or salvaged, and we have them all connected in a local area network with a game, so people can play with each other.
0: That's Dead Guy, which is the gaming name he wants to be known by. He's one of the organisers of the event tonight, which is busy. I'm in a huge room with concrete walls covered in layers of flyers and posters. There are tables of old computers people are using to play retro video games on. There's a big screen with old school computer codes flashing on it and music decks with noisy sound checks stopping and starting, which makes me think it's time to go somewhere quieter. We've climbed three flights of stairs and I'm in a room full of computer cables and old laptops where I can finally hear properly and find out more about the event.
9: Tonight, what we do is we try to bring people together, everyone that knows us, and hopefully someone that doesn't know us, that is new to us. And we try to show them a good time and introduce them to our cause, which is recovering old hardware.
0: Dead Guy tells me that their group of Cyber Sorujas started off with friends who wanted to get together and play video games from their childhood on old salvaged hardware. But then COVID-19 and the lockdowns happened, and it made them rethink things.
9: The reality that a lot of people were stuck at home, entire families, without a computer or with like a single computer or maybe just the one cell phone for all of them to do their work or their homework if they were kids or whatever, that shed light on a situation we knew nothing about. And so the entire project took on a different meaning. And we went from let's just us have a little fun with old games and turn it into let's give something back. All of these computers, let's just, you know, get them in working order and give them back.
0: Across the hallway, one of the other event organizers, Uktumi, takes me to see their treasure trove. Wow, we're in a room just full of hard drives. So this is your storage room?
10: Here we store everything we receive from the people, donations, and it's a bit in disarray.
0: I have got in my bag an old computer that I've brought along that's just been sitting in my drawer because, you know, it just stopped working. It stopped connecting to the internet. What can you do with a computer like this? I put it back on factory settings. Is it useful, something like this?
10: Yeah, well, I think this model is very useful. I mean, it's not an old computer. It's quite, for us, it's quite a recent computer. Well, we have to check it if it works, to what extent it needs repairs, if we can repair it. And usually we give it a new life and you can, you know, do everyday stuff and also, you know, play games even with it.
0: Uktumi tells me that he and the other volunteers in Cyber Sorujas do this work part-time and for free. They all have day jobs to pay their bills. With the money from events like this one, they pay for parts needed for the repairs and for travel to get to people. As well as donating computers, part of their work is to help people have a better understanding of how computers work.
10: People, for example, doesn't know how big files are, you know, how much space does a photo take, how much space does a video take, you know, and they just keep filling their storage, you know, they save everything in the cloud, and once they are out of space, they have to pay more. It would be better if people knew how to deal with that better, to know that they can store stuff locally. They don't need to send everything to the cloud.
0: Uktumi and his colleagues are clearly passionate about what they do. They tell me they get huge satisfaction from tinkering in their workshop and working out how to fix the computers. A few days later, I go back to the community centre where they held the event to meet someone they're helping.
11: Bueno, te cuento un poco.
0: Uktum is holding two bags with a monitor, keyboard and cables. He's explaining to Ciro Guerra how to set up his new computer. Ciro, a teenager, tells me it's taken a couple of hours to get from Quilmes, a city outside Buenos Aires, but he says it's worth it.
12: I want this computer so that I can have better tools to help me with my schoolwork. I found out about the project through a neighbor who also asked for a computer. Now I just want to get home and try it out.
8: He clearly values being able to use his computer to do his schoolwork. And I also love the idea of Dead Guy bringing gadgets back to life.
0: I know, it's brilliant, isn't it?
8: I know. I mean, tell me, Jane, what about your old computer? What happened with that?
0: Well, it's good news. I'm very happy because Uktumi sent me a video showing me that he got it working and he told me he'd find it a new home. And he explained that through donations like mine, they can give computers to university students and school children like Ciro, and also to places like community centres as well.
8: They should come to my house, Jane, because I have lots of gadgets that could be fixed and could actually help other people. Now, you also said before that the Cyber Sorujas, they have other groups across Argentina. How many exactly, and how many people are they helping?
0: Well, Uktumi told me they've got around 500 people in different groups across the country, and he says they've helped more than 200 people receive recycled computers. That was last year. And you know what? Being able to donate my computer that had just been sitting around in my drawer, it really made it quite obvious to me that we should all be doing more to do repairing and recycling.
8: I mean, also, the other thing I'm learning is that volunteering can actually make a difference. And if you can't volunteer, just having these conversations about what it means to reduce and repair, that can also help. So thank you, Jane, for what we've heard today.
0: Thanks, Mara, and really lovely to be with you as always.
8: Well, it's clear that not all heroes work in labs or tech spaces. Many of them are in our communities doing simple things to make a difference. Have you been fixing, repairing, or reusing something recently? Let me know by sending an email to peoplefixingtheworld@bbc.co.uk or just send me a WhatsApp voice note to the number +44 8000 321 721. Now, I'm off to look for more solutions, so catch me next week as we try to change our world one idea at a time. Until then, I'm Myra Anubi, and thank you for listening.
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19: I'm Alicia Folkman, and in 2 minutes here on the BBC World Service, ant smuggling. Two Belgian teenagers were caught in Kenya with 5,000 queen ants in test tubes. Why are these tiny creatures so valuable, and who wants them? A global hobby boom, and trafficking networks that once moved ivory, now moving insects. Secrets of the ant trade. The documentary after the news summary.
20: BBC News with Emily Thomas. Iranian state media say US missiles have struck the port city of Bushehr, the site of Iran's only civilian nuclear power plant. They say another port, Bandar Abbas, was also hit as Iran and the United States battle for control of the Strait of Hormuz. The exchanges have raised fears of a return to full-scale hostilities. France is marking its National Day with Emmanuel Macron reviewing the military parade in Paris for his final time as president. Thousands of troops took part in the Bastille Day march along the Champs-Élysées. Wildfires south of the French capital have spread across nearly 20 square kilometres. France's interior minister says two people have been arrested, suspected of arson. China has expelled a former top Communist Party official in Xinjiang province for corruption and removed him from all his posts. Ma Xingrui is the third Politburo member to be purged since 2025. The emergencies chief of the World Health Organization says the true number of Ebola cases in the Democratic Republic of Congo could be 2 to 4 times higher than the official tally. Dr. Chikwe Ihekwazu said this was based on WHO models of the outbreak's potential. Sweltering weather in Germany last month saw a sharp spike in heat-related deaths. Official figures show those rose by 32% in late June when temperatures topped 40 degrees Celsius. Ukraine's drone forces commander says 11 Russian vessels were struck overnight in the Sea of Azov. Robert Brovdy said a total of 116 vessels were hit over the past 9 days. And the fossilised remains of a Tyrannosaurus rex will be auctioned later in New York and may fetch the highest price ever for dinosaur remains. BBC News.
21: Harvester ants are the tigers of the ant world. Harvester ants are large by ant standards and sexy. They're this bright red colour. They are active. They are
19: That is the voice of Kenya's Dino Martins, one of the most renowned and respected ant experts in the world.
21: And I think, you know, it was captured even several thousand years ago by our dear wise friend, King Solomon, who said of the ants in the Book of Proverbs, he said, "Go to the ant, thou sluggard. Consider her ways and be wise."
19: And I'm in Kenya with Dino because he and harvester ants are the centre of a growing type of wildlife crime, ant smuggling. And Kenyan harvester ants, specifically queen ants, are going for big money.
21: And this very same ant that King Solomon looked at over, you know, several thousand years ago in Jerusalem is the very same ant that we're looking at here in Kenya today. Because this lovely ant, this Mesocephalotes is its scientific name, the harvester ant, occurs all the way from the Mediterranean down through East Africa into Southern Africa and is very much associated with dry seasonal environments.
19: A single day harvesting fertilised queen ants could rake in hundreds of thousands of dollars for smugglers using well-established transnational wildlife trafficking networks. All to feed a booming online market and a fascination for exotic species.
21: And as King Solomon observed, and as we are observing this morning, is the ants are going out and they are foraging. And they are working really hard. They are collecting seeds. They are carrying those seeds back into their nest. And in so doing, they're actually creating life within this landscape.
19: Welcome to the documentary from the BBC World Service with me, Elysia Falkman, exploring the global ant trade from the collectors and hobbyists who are driving demand to the smuggling networks now shipping thousands of queen ants across borders. From celebrity online ant influencers in the Philippines to investigators on the shores of Lake Naivasha in Kenya. In April this year, Chinese national Zhang Kekun was the first person to receive a prison sentence for ant smuggling. However, I first became aware of this growing trade and the efforts to combat it when Kenya Wildlife Service, in early 2025, announced it had broken up what it called an ant gang. Two separate arrests were made. In the first, a Kenyan national and Vietnamese man. In the second, two Belgian teenagers were found with a staggering 5,000 queen ants, carefully stored in test tubes, ready for shipping overseas. The operation made headlines around the world.
1: Our next story tonight is about smuggling. No, not gold or drug smuggling, ant smuggling.
18: They were caught with 5,000 ants.
22: Four suspects, including three foreign nationals, pleaded guilty to a charge of trafficking highly sought-after ants.
23: The 19-year-olds claim they were collecting the ants as a hobby, but authorities say the ants were actually destined for Europe and Asia, where hobbyists are willing to pay more than $200 for a single queen ant.
24: We are not criminals. We are naive. And I just want to go home.
19: David Launoy, one of the Belgian smugglers, speaking in court at the end of the clip. As you heard in the news, these ants can go for extraordinary sums online. But beyond the unusual news story, I wanted to understand what was motivating people to risk arrest and even prison to collect thousands of ants. What I found was a global subculture that exploded with online shopping and social media during the COVID pandemic and has been growing ever since. With some hobbyists becoming online stars with millions of views.
25: M.G. Oh boy, AC family, we did it! We finally reached 1 million subscribers on this channel.
19: That's Mikey Bustos, one of the world's biggest antfluencers.
25: Because you all have shown the ultimate love...
19: His channel, Ants Canada, follows the dramas of his extensive ant collection that live in huge vivariums, glass-encased ecosystems housing miniature rainforests and jungles, where multiple species live, work, interact, and occasionally even go to war.
25: Today, I was going to stick my hand into the Fire Nation. But here's the catch. I was going to do it completely covered... in honey.
26: They are biting me now. Ah! Ah!
19: Yes, even getting bitten to amuse his huge online following.
26: Ah! It's hurting. Okay, I can't do this. I can't do this. Ah!
19: I spoke to him from his home in the Philippines.
2: Yes, my name is Mikey Bustos. I am a Canadian that grew up and was born in Canada, but is currently living in the Philippines. I am an actor, I'm a singer, I'm a social media guy, and I'm an ant keeper, and I work in the ant keeping industry.
3: What first got you so fascinated about ants? I mean, this is a lifelong passion. What ignited it and what keeps you interested?
2: Well, I was always into creepy crawlies and bugs as a kid. I was as young as 5 years old in people's backyards, digging up bugs and turning over stones. And then I just remember keeping them in little containers and adding little labels and creating a sort of museum in my parents' basement and inviting all my classmates over to come check out my bug zoo, is what I called it. Growing up, we had no choice really but to keep ants either in the Uncle Milton plastic ant farms, which is how most of us ant keepers start, or by just keeping them in jars. And I remember as an adult, when I started to get back into keeping ant colonies, I had to make my ant farms. But now today, it's just there. You can find them everywhere. They're on Amazon. They're just tons of ant farm sellers online due to this boom in keeping ant colonies.
3: A lot of people will have a stereotype or an idea of what an ant keeper might be, but this is evolving. Could you talk about how this evolution and also the interactions with your audience and how you see them?
2: People's idea of what us insect nerds are like is definitely evolving because of the internet. In the movies, right, where we typically have glasses, we're big nerds, right? But I just think all human beings have a fascination for the creepy crawlies of the world. I think, like, as kids, we just have a natural tendency to be fascinated by insects. But as we get older, our parents tell us, ew, that's gross, that's nasty, don't be playing with bugs and all of this. And we kind of learn and we're conditioned to hate bugs. But I've learned from running the Ant Channel that it's all kinds of people, from the metal rock heads, right, to one time there was a priest that showed up to one of my meeting greets. It's just all across the board, from scientists to non-scientists, all ages, from young to old.
3: In your videos, you talk a lot about ethics of ant keeping. You know, what is ethical ant keeping?
2: Ants Canada and myself have always been for only keeping ants that you find in your yard. Because there is a community of ant keepers who want the exotic species from South America. They want the, you know, weaver ants from where I live. And you know, there's this big black market for ants, and people are busted in borders all the time. Actually, since moving here, there are, yes, many exotic ant species here, but I do miss the good old carpenter ants and pavement ants from Toronto that I used to keep. You know, everyone wants what they don't have, right?
25: Seeing all this ant love gives me hope, because of all the things you could be watching on YouTube, Netflix, TV, or elsewhere, in the vast...
20: But as ant collecting and channels like Ants Canada grow in popularity, experts are warning that this trade in living creatures, often illegal, can have a devastating impact on the environment. The pace that this hobby trade is growing has taken conservationists and law enforcement by surprise. To understand its impact and efforts by law enforcement to try and clamp down on this illegal trade, I travelled from Kenya's capital, Nairobi, to Lake Naivasha in the Great Rift Valley, where the Belgian teenagers were apprehended and home to some of the most prized ants on the market.
4: I'm on the Mahimahu Road, which is the long, winding truck route from Nairobi to Naivasha that curves around the Great Rift Valley. I'm en route to meet the senior warden of Hell's Gate National Park. He's a senior officer with Kenya Wildlife Service. A large part of their work in the field is preventing and arresting poachers, but mostly the poaching is of the big game, the big five, like elephants, lions, rhino. But this new phenomenon of insect, and particularly ant poaching, has now added to their burden. So I'll talk to him about what they're doing, working with the community and their patrols and technology to prevent ant smuggling. I've come to Naivasha Station to meet with Mr. Nicholas and Miss Mildred, who are senior wardens with Kenya Wildlife Service. Hello.
5: Hello to you.
6: You're much welcome.
5: Okay. My name's Nicholas Shibeka. I'm a warden at Naivasha KWS Station.
6: Okay, my name is Mildred Odur. I'm the warden in charge of outreach

0: programs and stakeholder engagement for Kenya Wildlife Service Naivasha Station. This means that we are handling and we are taking care of animals that are outside of the designated areas for wildlife protection. This means that we really need to cultivate a good working relationship with the community, make them understand the economic importance of the wildlife that is around them and how to safely coexist with these animals. For example, if we narrow down to the case of the ants, we can say that this is an emerging wildlife crime. When they harvest these ants, if it is not controlled or stopped, they eventually starve the animals like the pangolins, the aardvarks, the anteaters that feed on these animals. They also destroy these colonies. And once the colonies are destroyed, it means that there is also a negative impact. They are keystone species. This animal will influence the ecosystem balance and the biodiversity around it that supports the whole livelihood, and especially agriculture, that is the main livelihood for people in this area.
1: How did you first become aware that there were these ant smugglers and poachers in the park?
2: Yeah, we had an arrest as a result of networking, intelligence information. Some of the locals are also involved. Yeah, of course, it's a coming phenomenon, which as KWS, we are up to task in ensuring we are protecting the biodiversity from this smuggling of these ants. And as KWS, we have put measures, community engagements, they will inform us in case there is suspicious smugglers of ants, because they are friends. They know the benefits of wildlife.
0: They used to be the large mammals, the rhinos and the ivory for the elephants. Now there is a ring, and you realize this is not just in Kenya. It is a crime that is evolving, and it is a crime that the KWS Law Enforcement Agency is up to make sure that it is controlled and the rings are stopped.
1: So, the wildlife trafficking rings, it's a global network.
0: Kenya Wildlife Service, on the country level, we're working with the Kenya Police, Kenya Airports Authority security team, and also on the transboundary level, since wildlife crime is a transnational crime, then we also work with the Interpol, and we have our law enforcement and investigation team stationed at borders, specifically to be able to sniff out any form of wildlife trafficking. They also profile high-risk passengers and routes that are likely to be used to transport wildlife and any form of trophy.
1: So the sniffer dogs are now being traced to sniff out ants?
0: Exactly, to sniff all the way from ivory and other forms of trophies, and now to even the ants that are now being transported across the ports of entry for smuggling. So even the sniffer dogs are able to sniff out these ants right now. Yes.
3: The Kenyan ant smugglers are still on remand pending their trial date, and the Chinese ant smuggler Zhang Kekun is serving his one-year sentence pending appeal.
4: This is the documentary from the BBC World Service. We tried to speak to the two Belgian smugglers and their families for this documentary, but without success. However, the lawyer who initially represented the two Belgian teenagers did agree to speak to us.
5: Lima Nyakinya Magairo, the managing partner of Nyakinya Magairo Law Advocates.
4: I met her back in Nairobi to shed light on whether these young men were as naive as they claimed to be.
5: You know, since I was very young, I didn't know poaching would be on insects. I just knew you talked about a poacher. The first thing I thought it was an elephant or a rhino. I mean, and they're literally kids, like my young brother. So I was, apart from defending them, I just needed to hear the story. What is this? How did you know this happens? How did you come up with this? Yeah, and why ants? It was unheard of. This was the first case that we were dealing with in Kenya.
1: How did they tell the story to you?
5: But they have interest in ants. They have formicariums where they store ants. They wanted to gift them to someone in

0: the coast of Kenya, but these are 5,000 ants in test tubes. Each test tube had like 2 ants, yeah? Because it was packed with cotton wool that was dabbed in sugar solution, and apparently they're supposed to live in there for like 2 months. Then I bought the KWS officers, because when I went to KWS, because I had to now to make a trip there solely to just understand what are we dealing with, because my court papers said that this is not the first time. So I wanted to understand, what do you mean that this is not the first time? And they opened a file that has details about one of the kids, where they live, what they've been doing, because this whole idea was a setup. They were actually set up, and I think someone was caught, an African, a Kenyan was caught, and they're told, tell us who you're working with, and then maybe we'll lessen your sentence. They had to plead again with the police or something. They confiscated their phones and everything, and found a conversation that they were having on Snapchat and Facebook. There's a very big ant community in Facebook. I didn't even know about that. Aliza, these children come from the airport. They take an Uber and don't go to Naivasha with an Uber. They take an Uber to the CBD in Nairobi and take a matatu, which is public transport, which is cheaper, to Naivasha. You see, if it's your first time in Kenya and you're coming to Naivasha, you get to the airport and get an Uber straight to Naivasha. You don't know this. You can go to a bus stop and catch a matatu. You're not aware of such things. But they're very smart. These kids even tell their parents, don't use your card like that. It's expensive. Go buy a Safaricom line and put M-Pesa. It's cheaper. Yeah, very smart.
1: What I'd been told is that the ants were plugging into very established wildlife trafficking routes.
0: Mm-hmm. The Vietnamese, he said, yeah, we're going to sell them in China. That's what we're going to do. And then take them to Europe, whatever, whatever, whatever. It was not as complicated as my own. Yeah. And every ant counts. Every ant counts. I mean, you're buying 1,000 at 100 euros and selling one at 80. One. Just one piece. It really surprised Kenyans because it was in the public domain and everyone is wondering, I step on these things every day when I'm going to work. So they're really shocked. Ants, guys.
2: Lawyer Nakinua Magairo, like the wardens I spoke to, seemed doubtful that this was a game for innocent hobbyists, and that ants, like other types of wildlife, are part of a much larger smuggling route from the great coastal port of Mombasa outwards towards the world. And despite the best efforts of Kenya Wildlife Service, a quick look online on ant forums reveals that exotic ant species are readily available to buy by those willing to pay. Richard Philbrant is the founder of Ant Antics Foundation. He is an ethical ant seller based in Carmarthen, Wales.
3: One day I decided I was a grown man and I could buy a queen ant if I wanted to. But the experience of purchasing this queen, her arriving in a tiny little vial through the letterbox in a jiffy envelope, angered me furiously, because this is a living being and I felt they deserve better. So Ant Antics was born, pet ants done right. And that's the motto we live by now.
4: That's a really fascinating sort of entry into the world of not just ant collecting, but also selling these species. So could you tell us what's an ethical way to sell ants?
3: Smuggling isn't anything new. They put them into a box, they mark them as toys, and then they get just posted with regular mail. And ants are cold-blooded invertebrate. They don't radiate any heat when they go through thermal imaging. And it's very much chance if they get caught or not. Now, that is categorically illegal. And so we've set up the foundation, and one of our foundation's missions is to aid people in sourcing legitimate stock. But you're looking at £1,000, £2,000 per shipment to do it that way.
2: By far the biggest market for ants is in East Asia. Demand particularly is being driven by Chinese collectors.
5: At first, I thought it was a good thing, right? People are getting to know insects. It's always what we wanted as entomologists.
2: Dr. Wang, a professor of entomology at the University of Sichuan in China.
5: The whole ant trade and keeping ant as pet, if done well and legally, could be a win-win situation. In one hand, collectors in Kenya, if they were legally exporting ants, they can make an income. And on the other hand, it's promoting nature conservation.

And in China, people are not aware of the danger of invasive species. As a first step, all the parties need to start talking. That's the only answer I could give.

0: Now, as you can see, with this little bit of sunshine and warmth, the ants have woken up and they're hard at work.
1: But away from the money and the gangs, what does this trade mean for the ants and the ecosystems they are part of?
0: And as we stand here on the edge of this nest, we're actually standing on top of, at the surface, it doesn't look like very much, a little bare patch, quite muddy at the moment, and a little circle of stones with little holes in them.
1: We're back with Dino Martins, who served as the expert witness in the trial.
0: But below ground is one of the world's most sophisticated societies, a superorganism.
1: He's brought me to a very special place to observe these creatures as he believes they should be seen in their natural habitat.
0: And you see all of these walking along. Every single ant we're looking at here, there are ants of different sizes. Majors are the big ones, minors are the little ones. But every single ant we see here, they are all sisters, all daughters of a single queen who founded this nest when she landed here at least, I would say, 50 years ago. Because I have been coming to this nest for at least 40 years, but it was already here when I first came across it. And every single ant we can see here is a daughter of that single foundress queen who landed here all those many years ago and started this successful nest.
2: So this new breed of poachers, they're collecting the queens. Could you talk about why this is particularly dangerous for the ant population?
0: So it takes a colony like this many decades to start producing queens. Ants have this very unusual genetic system. They're haplodiploid. So when a queen lays an egg, she can choose to fertilize it with a sperm that she's stored, or not. Fertilized eggs become females, either future workers or queens. Unfertilized eggs become males. So male ants are real mummy's boys. They have no fathers and they're, 100% genetically related to their mother. However, the workers and the queens have more genetic diversity because they have both a mother, the egg from the queen, and a father, the sperm. And where did that come from? Well, when she was a young queen and she hatched out from a nest like this and she flew a short distance away into the savannah, she was chased by males and she mated. Not once, not twice, not three times, but multiple times. Once, and that's it in her life. She has this orgy of mating and then she stores the sperm from that mating for the rest of her life. So the critical thing is the ants that are being traded, being collected and traded, are young queens who have emerged from a nest and have mated. Because now, you see, the males are done. That's it. That's their moment of glory and it's over forever for them. And so the young queens being collected, each nest like this one, a mature nest like this, many decades old, will produce a lot of young queens. Many of them will fly out. But most of them won't make it. They will be eaten by birds, by spiders, by other ants, by aardwolves, by pangolins, by elephant shrews, even sometimes by people. But the fact is that that is a critical moment of nutrient dispersal into the landscape. But the young queen now will go on, and she has within her that life-sustaining force of producing eggs to create a new colony.
1: With the popularity of ants on the rise and the promise of money to be made, Kenya Wildlife Services are looking ahead to spring 2027 and next year's rainy season and the need to intercept ant smugglers and these precious queens. And their spokesperson said, should the young Belgian smugglers return to Kenyan soil, they'll be arrested immediately. You have been listening to the documentary produced and presented by me, Elysia Falkman. Producer is

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0: ABC News. Hello, I'm Satyam Weinstein. The U.S. has launched strikes on Iran hours after U.S. President Donald Trump vowed to reinstate an American blockade of Iranian ports and charge ships for a safe passage through the Strait of Hormuz. Iran's responded with attacks across the Middle East, as the BBC's Barbara Platt-Usher reports.
1: The issue really is a dispute over how the Strait of Hormuz is managed. The Iranians see themselves overseeing the strait. They have said there's a particular route they want ships to take. They've talked about imposing fees, and they have been firing on ships that take a different route. And the Americans are just not ready to have Iranian sovereignty over the strait, especially as because Iran has leverage, then it can disrupt the global economy at any time. That's at the root of this, and we've seen a sort of controlled escalation over the past week. Neither side, it seems, ready to go back to a full-on war, but things are getting more and more tense.
0: Meanwhile, concerns petrol prices could be back on the rise are being played down as fighting between the U.S. and Iran continues. U.S. President Donald Trump says he wants to take control of the strait, which has sparked fears oil supplies could once again be impacted. Transport expert at Swinburne University, Professor Hussein Dia, says Australia's built up a resilience against the implications of the ongoing conflict.
2: We are in a better position today than we were when the conflict first began. We have stronger fuel reserves. The government has been securing additional fuel shipments. They have introduced new strategic reserve powers and have worked closely with the regional partners.
0: Local authorities say Sevastopol, in one of the largest cities in Russian-controlled Crimea, is limiting power supplies after overnight Ukrainian attacks. Crimea has already introduced restrictions on petrol usage because of fuel shortages. The Moscow-installed governor of Sevastopol says the electricity would be supplied for 2 hours, followed by six-hour outages. Ukrainian attacks on Russian energy and logistics infrastructure have disrupted fuel supply, with many strikes targeting Crimea in an effort to undermine Russia's control of the peninsula. Relatives of victims who died in a devastating fire at a live music pub in Thailand's capital have started to receive the bodies of their loved ones. The blaze, one of the deadliest in recent years in Thailand, tore through a pub with witnesses describing an explosion, a horizontal burst of fire and smoke engulfing the single-story venue. Officials say the death toll has climbed to 30, with Bangkok's governor vowing stricter inspections and police investigate possible negligence and safety breaches. This person who lost a friend in the fire says she wishes it had never happened.
3: It's been very tough for the family to cope. His grandmother is also getting old. She's always said it's got to be him holding a funeral for her, not her being here to receive her grandson's body.
0: Federal opposition leader Angus Taylor has refused to rule out whether the Liberal and National Party will ever enter a coalition with One Nation, but as told 7:30, there's no plans for such a move. Last week, Mr. Taylor said a One Nation government would leave the country with an eternity of pain, but this morning told 2GB Radio in Sydney he criticised the minor party with a very heavy heart. Speaking to 7:30, Mr. Taylor says his focus is on defeating Labor.
4: I want a coalition with the National Party, not just going into the next election, but post the next election in government. That's the plan. There's no ambiguity about that.
0: Australian superannuation funds are being criticised for failing to provide adequate customer service to their account holders. Consumer advocacy group Super Consumer

0: as Australia assessed 1,000 mystery shopper calls made to 20 super funds and found an average customer experience score of just 49%. Meanwhile, the country's largest super fund, Australian Super, failed to answer 90% of calls. SCA's chief executive, Xavier O'Halloran, says people seeking help were often redirected.
1: There's just a real lack of responsibility often when people called up. And what we found was that there was no real language used to say, yep, I can solve that problem for you. In fact, what happened about a quarter of the time is they got told, oh yeah, it's on the website, you can go find it there.
0: And Collingwood defender Billy Frampton is free to play against Carlton this Saturday after his one-match ban for rough conduct was downgraded to a fine at the AFL Tribunal. The match review officer had graded Frampton's tackle on North Melbourne's Matt Whitlock on Friday as careless conduct, medium impact and high contact. But Collingwood successfully argued the impact was low. You're up to date with the very latest from ABC News. You can get more news at any time by downloading the ABC Listen app.

Taking a look at tomorrow's capital city weather, Brisbane, a mostly sunny day with a top of 22 degrees. Sydney, a shower or two with a top of 18 for you. In Canberra, some morning frost, about sunny with a top of 15 for the nation's capital. Partly cloudy and 15 degrees in Melbourne tomorrow as well. Hobart, cloudy 14. Adelaide, cloud clearing with a top of 16. Sunny day for Perth with a top of 24. And in Darwin, sunny there as well. You can expect a top of 32 degrees.

0: Thank you. You're listening to the newsroom from the BBC World Service with Oliver Conway. Although fears of raids by ICE agents on fans or workers at World Cup stadiums in the US have not been borne out, the Trump administration has continued its immigration crackdown. It's been much lower profile than the operation which resulted in two deaths in Minneapolis earlier this year, but the controversy has not gone away. And in the past week, there have been two more deaths. The latest came in the state of Maine, when ICE agents shot dead a Colombian man who reportedly had the right to work in America. The newsroom's Rachel Wright has been looking into this for us.
1: So this is what we know so far. The federal ICE agents shot and killed a 26-year-old Colombian man identified as Joan Sebastian Guerrero by a neighbour during an immigration enforcement operation on Monday morning. The ICE agents say they were watching what they said was the last known address of an individual with a removal order. They say that a man got into his car and tried to drive away. And when he wouldn't stop, an ICE officer, according to officials, feared for public safety and discharged his weapon, which means he shot him. Now, one of the senators from Maine, an independent called Angus King, says the head of Homeland Security told him that the man was shot because he weaponized his vehicle. But there are various videos on social media and US networks which clearly show a white car driving around in circles as a man tries to open the car door, though it's not clear whether this was before or after the shots were fired. What they don't show is the car being driven at anyone. Senator King also said the Department of Homeland Security has told him that the victim of the shooting was not the intended target of the warrant.
2: Now, one of the problems is apparently there are no cameras involved. Body cameras were not on the agents, and so we have no video evidence of what occurred in this case.
1: Meanwhile, Maine's top prosecutor said the ICE agent who fired has been placed on administrative leave, whilst an investigation into whether an appropriate level of force was used is completed.
0: Now, with other ICE shootings, there's been plenty of anger from local people. What's been the reaction this time?
1: Well, the Maine Immigrants' Rights Coalition says the man who was shot was authorised to work in the US, and they said he was a valued member of the community and that his life was cut tragically short. A neighbour of the Colombian man told the Associated Press news agency that he watched a woman fall to her knees as she saw her husband's dead body, and a little girl with a pink backpack burst into tears as she saw her father lying dead on the ground, which has given rise to a lot of anger. Following the incident, demonstrators in Biddeford marched to the office of Senator Susan Collins, who's the other senator for Maine, and she's a Republican who voted to fund ICE. And some actually entered the building where her office was, chanting voter out and ICE out. Then later, around 200 protesters gathered in the Maine park.
3: No KKK, no fascist USA. No ICE, no KKK, no fascist.
1: They also lit candles and wrote messages expressing their support for migrants.
0: And this shooting in Maine, in the northeast of the country, followed another one last week down south in Texas. Tell us about that.
1: Yes, on July the 7th, an ICE officer shot a 52-year-old builder who was of Mexican descent as he was driving to a construction site in Houston. Federal officers later acknowledged that he wasn't the intended target of the ICE operation, but they claimed the man had tried to run them over. Now, there are various figures suggesting that ICE and border agents have shot and killed at least seven people, maybe as many as 10, since President Trump's second term in office began. And people may remember two of the most well-known shootings in Minneapolis, Alex Pretty and Rene Good, which sparked protests all across America. Now, replying to criticism, an ICE spokesman said its officials are trained to use the minimum amount of force necessary to resolve dangerous situations, to prioritise the safety of the public and our officers.
0: Rachel Wright. Nearly a month after the US and Iran signed their interim peace deal, the two sides appear more or less back where they started, with rival blockades on the Strait of Hormuz. In fact, both nations have gone further by now claiming to be guardians of the waterway with the right to charge fees. They've also both stepped up attacks in the region. Well, that was the sound of footage from US Central Command, which said it launched 5 hours of strikes overnight aimed at weakening Iran's ability to attack commercial shipping. Iran said it targeted US military facilities in Bahrain and Jordan and hit two vessels in the Strait of Hormuz. There were later reports that a missile had hit another tanker off the coast of Oman. In the past few hours, Iran says there have been new American strikes. Well, Baran Abbasi from BBC Persian is here. What do we know about these latest reported attacks?
4: The attacks came after the US Central Command said that its latest wave of attacks that took about 5 hours were over. But we received reports of explosions, especially in the city of Abadan, in the port city of Abadan, where Iran's oldest refinery, oil refinery, which is also the oldest refinery in the Middle East, is located, as well as the city of Bushehr. Bushehr is significant because it host Iran's only functioning nuclear power plant, civilian nuclear power plant, although we don't have any reports that the reactor itself was affected or whether there is any risk of nuclear release, any radioactive release. The power plant, the perimeter of the power plant was attacked, according to Iranian officials, a few days ago. But the latest attacks, we don't have any reports of that. But these are coastal cities that have been the target of the U.S. attacks over the past few days. This is the third day that they are coming under attacks. The U.S. says that it is attacking military targets, but Iranian officials say that at least three civilians were also killed last night.
0: Yeah, Iran, as I was saying, hitting two, possibly three ships, also Bahrain and Jordan seeming to be stepping up its attacks in the same way as the US. Where does this end?
4: Both sides seems to be trying to keep pressure on each other without crossing that threshold of going back to full-scale war that we had back in February. The problem is that any risk of miscalculation, any attack that could lead to massive civilian casualties or significant damage to critical infrastructure could push that threshold into to cross that that level that both sides are trying to avoid at the moment. But Iran has said that it will hold its chokehold over the Strait of Hormuz, and it is not expected to give that leverage up through pressure. It believes that although the U.S. attacks, as well as the return of the U.S. blockade, would hurt its economy, it will also hurt the global economy, and markets understand that.
0: Okay, Baran, thank you very much. Baran Abbasi from the BBC Persian Service. In May, more than 40 pupils and teachers were abducted from schools in the southern Nigerian state of Oyo. Now, after 8 weeks in captivity, they've been rescued, according to the authorities. The abduction sparked angry protests with demands for better protection for schools. Such attacks are unusual in this part of Nigeria. Islamist militant kidnappings tend to be concentrated in the northeast. The freed captives are having physical and mental health checks before being reunited with their families. BBC's Peter Musembi spoke to Felicia Olatunde, whose husband Zacchaeus was one of the kidnapped teachers.
5: I got the news on Friday evening and I was very, very excited. When I see the picture of my husband, all I can say is thank God. And someone sent it to me on my phone, on my WhatsApp directly. I was like, maybe it's fake news that we used to receive before. So one of my guys said that, now coming that, I've seen your husband's picture. You know, your husband is there. So I said, send the picture to me, and I saw my husband there, and I was so happy. But the condition make me, I feel very sad. But all I can say is thank God.
6: of course, there will be time for him to recover once he's reunited with the family. The abductors occasionally shared videos showing those they had abducted, the children, the teachers. Did you at any one time see your husband in the videos?
5: I did not see him. In fact, for that 56 days, it was hell on earth. Even for we that is their family, it was hell on earth. We don't know how they are doing. We don't know anything about them. We don't hear anything from them.
6: Can you describe how that changed your life and that of your children during that time?
5: I thank God. There are some times that it's only me and my kids at home. That's my 5 years old. She used to encourage me a lot. If they see me crying, both of them will come and break the clothes and wipe my tears that, my mommy, please stop crying. If anybody come to greet you, please just don't cry again.
6: And did they understand this situation that dad has been away and it is not for a good reason?
5: My 5 years old, she understand, because if anyone ask of her dad, she will say that he is with the bandits. And anytime I'm scrolling on my phone, going through my social media, anytime she saw the picture of these people, she will say that are they the people that kidnapped my dad? And I will say yes, but we have to pray for him to come back home alive and safe.
6: And you're really looking forward to meeting your husband when everyone is handed over to their families?
5: More than that, I'm very anxious, looking forward to meeting. Because 56 days without my husband, without hearing about him, without seeing him, is a long, long something for me.
0: Felicia Olatunde talking to Peter Musembi. You're listening to the newsroom from the BBC World Service. Now, the first World Cup semi-final takes place later today with France taking on Spain. Both sides have performed strongly throughout the tournament, and many believe the victors of the match in Dallas will go on to win the whole competition. Jasmine is a France supporter from Dallas.
7: I love all the players that are in this team. I love Kylian. He's one of my favorite players. I love that he's so young. He's practically my age, so it's so cool that he's accomplished so much already in his career. And I hope he gets a second World Cup for France.
0: So how confident are the Spanish fans? Well, here's Mario.
8: The only thing that makes me optimistic, it's our defenders on the sides. I think that's the only thing that the Spanish team has, you know, an advantage. Those guys are going to be able to stop those fast runs from Dembele, Mbappe, Due, Barcola.
0: Well, in the other half of the draw, England take on the holders Argentina tomorrow in Atlanta. We're joined now by BBC Sports Manny Jasmi, who presents More Than The Score podcast. Your latest episode, Can Anyone Stop Mbappe's France? Can they?

0: Well, he's already scored 8 goals in this tournament. He's the joint top scorer with Lionel Messi. But France are not a team that are 10 players plus Mbappe. You heard the Spanish fan listing all of their attackers. He missed out Michael Olise, who's arguably the best of them all. He's already had 5 assists in this tournament. They are formidable going up forward. They're pretty good at the back as well, but they're playing against a team who've only conceded once in the entire tournament. Spain have been characterized by how they've controlled games through possession, but their star, Lamine Yamal, hasn't sparked yet. He started the tournament injured, and he will really need to step up today when they play France, who for many were the pre-tournament favorites.
1: Yeah, I mean, how are Spain going to be preparing for the match?
0: Well, I think this may well be won and lost in midfield. France's physical central midfield against Spain's more technical players. And it's difficult to say which way it will go. Adrien Rabiot, who's one of the French midfielders, did a lot of trash talking about Lamine Yamal 2 years ago in the European Championship before their semi-final. And Lamine Yamal made him look like a bit of a fool when he scored one of the goals of the tournament. So that hasn't happened this time. And in fact, if we look at their recent meetings together, I mean, France haven't beaten Spain in a major tournament for 20 years, but if we include that European semi-final, which Spain won 2-1, and we look at the semi-final they played against each other in a competition called the Nations League last year, they finished 5-4 to Spain, and the Olympic final in 2024, which is an under-23 competition, but 12 players overall across both squads were involved in that. That finished 5-3 to Spain after extra time. So Spain have the history, but if this game is anything like the last two that I mentioned, then we may have to pace ourselves with our popcorn.
1: And briefly, do you expect the winner of this one to ultimately triumph and beat either England or Argentina in the final?
0: I think if it's France, I do, because they're an all-round team. They've got strength from goalkeeper to attacker. Spain haven't quite convinced yet because their attack hasn't sparked as well as the other three. But I think if France win, then they will go all the way.
1: Manny, thank you very much, Manny Jasmi. And you can hear more from him in More Than the Score, wherever you get your BBC podcasts. The first scientific study into possible links between hormonal changes and ADHD symptoms is being carried out in London. Researchers say that looking at neurodiversity in adult women is long overdue and have asked 50 women on ADHD medication to track the impacts of their menstrual cycles on their symptoms. One of them is Layla, who says that when she hits her period, the routines and structures she's built to manage her ADHD collapse.
2: So even if I'm managing to keep things relatively in control, it kind of feels like you're sort of clinging on, like for dear life, onto the ball that is continuing to roll and sort of cursing yourself and the world the entire time.
1: Nuala McGovern spoke to the lead academic on this project, Dr. Jessica Agnew-Blaze.
3: It includes 56 women. They all have a clinical diagnosis of ADHD and they are taking medication for their ADHD. In this particular study, we included women who aren't taking a hormonal contraceptive. So we sort of see how their symptoms change with a, you know, quote unquote, natural cycle. And we've followed them for 3 months, so across 3 menstrual cycles. And each day they, on their smartphone, have an app that asks them about their ADHD symptoms, how their symptoms interfered with their functioning that day, as well as some other things that might change across the menstrual cycle, so things like depressed mood or irritability.
4: So you won't have any findings just yet, but what is it you're hoping to pinpoint?
3: We want to understand how women's ADHD symptoms might change across their menstrual cycle. Are there certain cycle phases during which symptoms tend to get worse? It's possible this is true for a subgroup of women and not everybody. So who are the women who this might affect the most? And then I think taking that forward, we can think about how this might change clinical care. So for example, if it seems like medication might not be quite as effective, for example, in the premenstrual phase, it is possible to change medication dose for a certain part of a woman's cycle if this is something that she and her clinician notice might be helpful.
1: Dr. Jessica Agnew-Blaise talking to Nuala McGovern. Now, can you play the piano?

0: Not bad, but even more impressive when you realise that the pianist, 17-year-old Freya Terrace, is only using one hand. She lost the use of her right hand after an injury and surgery, so had to learn to play with just her left. Freya, who's from Northern Ireland, is the first effectively one-handed pianist to pass the Associated Board of Royal Schools of Music's Grade 8 exam. That's equivalent to Level 6 in the New York State School Music Association. James Kumarasamy brought together Freya and the world's only professional one-handed concert pianist, Nicholas McCarthy, who was born without a right arm and who's just co-written the first syllabus for one-handed pianists. Freya started by telling Jamie about learning to play one-handed.
1: I would have played with two hands and I'd noticed that I was in pain. But at the start, it was very much if I practice for 2 hours, I have to stick an ice pack on for 20 minutes afterwards and it would then go away and I'd be absolutely fine. And it took about 8 months maybe for it to get to a point of I couldn't pick up a pen. I couldn't hold a hairbrush to do my own hair in the morning. Like I think ignored it for so long that it became something I couldn't ignore anymore and then finally gave in to get it treated. And at the start, we didn't really know what it was and took maybe about a year before we heard it would be unlikely that I would be back to playing with two hands again.
2: Nicholas, can I bring you in at this point? Because I understand you were pretty instrumental in Freya being able to take her grade 8.
3: Well, yeah, I mean, Freya, it's lovely to get to chat to you and congratulations. I mean, obviously, I know how much hard work goes into preparing anything, concert or a grade, so huge congratulations to that. But yes, it was lovely to be following your story, Freya. I was very keen to create this syllabus alongside my colleagues at ABRSM and Sally Cathcart. We decided to throw it open to the world. You know, when I was young doing my grades, it just didn't exist. You know, I stopped at grade 4 because by that point I was going to music school. I was at the Junior Guildhall and then the RCM, and there was no need for me then to pursue kind of any more grades. But I didn't want, you know, other people to have to necessarily jump through those hoops that I had to jump through. I was very keen as well, not just having it left hand alone repertoire. You know, there's a huge wealth of repertoire for left hand alone. There's very few pieces for right hand alone.
2: I'm just fascinated, Nicholas, in why there are so many more left-hand only repertoires than right-hand.
3: Yeah, it really started in the 19th century. If you think most people in the world are right-handed, so your left hand tends to be your slightly weaker hand. Back then, you know, concert pianists were like rock stars in the 19th century. Take the great Franz Liszt, for example. Often as a way to wow their audiences, they would play on irony a little bit. You know, you thought I was good with two hands. Wait till you see what I can do with my weaker hand. And they'd play a left hand alone work and drive the crowd wild. And then we fast forward in time to the 20th century. And as we know, the First World War happened. And because of a similar statistic, if you're in a wartime scenario, a battle scenario, most people are right-handed. Therefore, you're probably statistically likely to injure or lose your right limb, therefore leaving the left hand. And there was one particular man, Paul Wittgenstein. He came back from battle after losing his right arm in the First World War, and he commissioned all the leading big celebrity composers of the 20th century to write left-hand alone works for him. And this is when we were putting this syllabus together.
2: And Freya, Nicholas talking there about rock star musicians of the past. I think it's fair to call him a rock star pianist, certainly amongst the one-handed pianist community. Has he inspired you? Has his technique inspired you?
1: Very much so, actually. Funny that you say that. I was going to say, Nicholas, I'm sure you remember coming to Belfast maybe 2 years ago. You played the Ravel concerto and you played a set of Britten versions. And on a very personal level for me, it was sort of as I was just coming to the conclusion that I wouldn't be getting back to playing with two hands. And this was sort of me really in the world of left-hand repertoire. And I was coming to grips with that. I still very fondly remember that concert. I've still got the programme sitting in my room. You were absolutely phenomenal.
3: So lovely. Oh, thank you. Well, it's lovely to have you there. And hopefully our paths will cross in person, I hope. And, you know, I'll be coming to one of your concerts soon. That'll be a treat for me.
0: One-handed pianists Nicholas McCarthy and Freya Terrace. Our main world news again. Iranian state media is reporting new US attacks as the battle for control of the Strait of Hormuz intensifies. We'll have a summary next, but that's it for now. From the newsroom.
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11: Americans are paying more for beef than they have in years. So where's that extra money going? Today on Business Daily from the BBC World Service, we trace it from the remote ranch in South Dakota to a burger grill in Omaha, through a feedlot and the meat packer in between. Four links in the chain, four people who swear that they're not getting richer. Who is? Join me, Sam Fenwick, after the news to find out.
12: BBC News with Emily Thomas. Iranian state media says US missiles have struck the port cities of Bushehr and Bandar Abbas and other targets as Iran and the United States battle for control of the Strait of Hormuz. Shipping data shows traffic has slowed to a two-month low. Oil prices have risen. The benchmark Brent crude is up over 5%. The emergencies chief of the World Health Organization says the true number of Ebola cases in the Democratic Republic of Congo could be two to four times higher than the official tally. The Congolese authorities say confirmed cases have risen to 1,963. China has expelled a former top Communist Party official in Xinjiang province for corruption. Ma Xingrui is the third Politburo member to be purged since 2025. France is marking its National Day. Emmanuel Macron reviewed the military parade in Paris for the final time as president. Thousands of troops took part in the Bastille Day march. Wildfires south of the French capital have spread across nearly 20 square kilometres. France's interior minister says two people have been arrested, suspected of arson. June's sweltering weather in Germany saw a sharp spike in heat-related deaths. Official figures show these rose by 32% in late June, when temperatures topped 40 degrees Celsius. The United Nations says June saw the highest number of monthly civilian casualties in Ukraine since April 2022, shortly after the full-scale Russian invasion. The UN's monitoring mission says at least 293 civilians were killed. And a court in Spain has convicted the Prime Minister's brother, David Sanchez, of administrative misconduct and banned him from public office for 9 years. The Prime Minister said the accusation was driven by the far right.
11: Somewhere in America tonight, someone's cooking burgers in the backyard. And whoever it is has probably noticed something. The beef costs more. A lot more. Beef and veal prices in America are up almost 13% on a year ago. Steaks up nearly 15%. Overall, inflation isn't even a third of that. I'm Sam Fenwick. This is Business Daily from the BBC World Service. Today we're following the money from the rancher to the restaurant and grocery store. Why are prices so high? And who's actually making money out of what you eat? Pick up three things from a US meat counter this week. A pack of mince, a steak and a burger. All three cost much more than they did a year ago. And behind every one of them is the same chain. And it starts with a cow. Now, there are fewer cows in America right now than at almost any point in living memory. Because what you're seeing at the meat counter is really the end of a much longer chain. There are four links: the rancher, the feedlot, that's basically a giant cattle fattening yard, the meat packer, and the restaurant that finally puts the burger on your plate. And we're going to follow the money through all four and find out who's actually getting richer and who's getting squeezed. Eric Groper is a fourth generation cattle rancher in southwest South Dakota. His farm is remote, 2.5 hours drive in each direction to the closest towns. He sells his calves once a year at a local sale barn.
10: As a cattle rancher, you are a price taker. You get what's given, right? I don't get to set my price. My calves are open to the world, we'll say. Anybody can bid on them. And that's what I get. Once a year, that's my calf crop.
11: Just give us an idea of what the price is that you're getting.
10: It's a rough figure, but about $2,500 a head for a 600-pound steer at the sale barn. We're record cattle prices right now. The year before that, they were $18,000 to $2,000.
11: So for once, it seems like the rancher might be holding the cards. The U.S. cattle herd stood at 86.2 million head at the start of this year, the smallest since 1951. And fewer cows means higher prices, because there's a short supply and therefore people are willing to pay more for them. So is Eric better off?
10: Yes and no. I mean, it feels really good. You're able to pay your bills, but your inputs are still so drastically high that if we didn't have these record prices, we'd all be broke. So I sit down to do my taxes and it feels like I made a lot more money, right? I'm playing with a lot more money. But in the end, I really didn't make any more because pickup trucks, I have to have them. They're essential to my operation. They cost $80,000 to $100,000 for a new one now, where they used to be $30,000 to $40,000. A roll of barbed wire, it's went from $60 for a quarter-mile roll to $130,000.
11: Even though Eric's running costs have risen, the price he's getting for his cows has gone up by a lot. And that's because of shrinking cow herds. But how has that happened? Well, producer Gideon Long is here and he's going to explain.
13: Yeah, Sam, so this is partly to do with the cattle cycle. So roughly every 8 to 10 years, the herd builds up as ranchers keep cows for breeding, and then it declines again and then it builds again. But it's been exacerbated in the last couple of years by drought. Well over 60% of the cattle in the US are now grazing on land which has been impacted by drought. And what does that mean? It means that ranchers have to buy feed instead, and that makes it much more expensive. And when they're facing these tough conditions, and when prices are high for their calves, the temptation is to sell now rather than to keep their cows for breeding. That means fewer cows for breeding and fewer calves in the years to come.
11: So expensive feed for those calves, but it isn't just the weather, is it, Gideon?
13: No, it's not just the weather. They're also facing a threat from a flesh-eating parasite called screwworm. Now, the US hasn't had screwworm in its herd for decades, but it was detected in Mexico a couple of years ago, and it is moving north. So the Americans have effectively shut the border with Mexico to cattle. And that's quite a big deal, because before this outbreak, around 1 million animals were moving north annually into the US, so that's also squeezing supply.
11: Now, Eric Groper's calves don't go straight to slaughter. When they're about 6 months old, they go to a feedlot to be fattened on grain. Some of the biggest hold well over 100,000 animals at a time. Brenda Battelle is a professor of agricultural economics at the University of Wisconsin-River Falls, and she studies exactly this part of the chain.
14: A feedlot is basically where the animals are going to go in order to be able to be finished. They're given and finished grains until they hit a certain weight. And then once they hit that certain weight, they're taken to the packers for harvesting. They can arrive anywhere from 400 pounds to around 800 pounds. And typically around 1,500 pounds is what we're going to be looking at to finish.
11: Now, the U.S. Department of Agriculture says that that process can take anywhere from 3 to 10 months, depending on the animal. Cattle and beef prices are quoted per hundredweight. That's 100 pounds. And a steer is a young male on its way to being fattened up. The prices the feedlots pay tells you everything about how tight this market is right now.
14: They are up considerably. If you're looking at feeder steers in the Southern Plains and you're looking at about 700 to 800 pound animals, they're up about 28% relative to what they were last year. These are record prices.
11: What happens then when the same animal comes out the other side ready for the packer? Are they being charged more too?
14: On July 2nd of 2026, we sold cattle for $255.25 per hundredweight. In 21, they were 126. So since 21, we've had a 103% increase in prices.
11: So who's benefiting from those high prices?
14: if I was looking at the industry as a whole right now, the ones on an aggregate level that would be seeing the greatest profit potential would be the cow-calf producer. Then we'd look at where the cattle feeders have the next greatest potential. And then I'd say the packers. And the packers are where they've been experiencing a lot of red lines right now, just simply because of the high prices that they're having to pay. The beef prices are up 13 to 16%, but that calf that you're selling is up almost 28 to 30%.
11: So, Gideon, we're halfway through the chain. Where has the money got to?
13: Well, so far, everyone is getting more money. The rancher's calf is well up on last year. We heard that from Eric. Brenda's told us the feedlot's finished animal has more than doubled in price since 2021. But at every step, the inputs, the cost of the inputs has also gone up. Feed, fuel, equipment. So more money coming in, but that doesn't necessarily mean that they're making more money, keeping more money.
11: Now, the third link in the chain is the meat packer, the plant where the animal is slaughtered and prepared, ready to go to supermarkets and wholesalers. And this is where meat production turns political. Just four companies handle most of America's beef: Tyson, JBS, Cargill and National Beef. Between them, they control around 85% of the market. In November last year, President Trump posted on Truth Social calling for an investigation into meat packing companies. He said that they were driving up the price of beef through illicit collusion, price fixing and price manipulation. US Agriculture Secretary Brooke Rollins gave an update on that investigation in May of this year.
15: The rate of this four-firm control has accelerated since the 1970s. According to USDA data, concentration for cattle slaughter of these four was only 25% in 1977 and jumped to 71% by 1992. As mentioned today, it is an astounding 85%. This has led to a frightening landscape for cattle ranchers. Industry consolidation reduces options for our ranchers looking to sell their cattle. It weakens their negotiating power and it risks reliance upon a single buyer.
11: So in about 50 years, four companies have gone from controlling a quarter of America's beef slaughter to controlling nearly all of it. We asked all four meat packing companies to talk to us. None responded. The industry's trade body did, at least in part. The Meat Institute wouldn't comment directly, but sent us a statement that it issued after Brooke Rollins' press conference. And it said that beef packers, large and small, have been losing money nearly every month in the last 18 months. On the ground, one of the small operators still standing has numbers to prove that. Jamie Crumley owns Harpley's Meat Packing in central North Carolina, one of the thousands of smaller operators competing for what's left outside the big four. She buys live cattle and slaughters them. She explains what she's paying for an animal now against what she was paying 3 years ago.
16: $100 to $120 live weight 3 years ago. And now you're talking about $165 to $180. So much of that goes into location, where you're at, the type of animals you're buying. But, I mean, you're definitely seeing a large increase, you know, somewhere between 30 and 60% of an increase.
11: Can you cope with that kind of increase?
16: You know, I think that the packing portion of the supply chain could cope with it if the actual amount that you're getting for the animal, the meat, the revenue you're bringing in from the actual sale of all the products was in alignment with that increase. Right now, that is not happening.
11: Most of the animal goes into what's called 90-10 trim, the lean beef that ends up in what most of us would call mince. And although the price per pound has gone up too, Jamie's still making a loss on it.
16: 3 years ago, that market would have been $2.75. Now, if you look at the beginning of this year, we were hovering around $3.62. And this summer, we're sitting at about $4.60. Now, one would look at that and say, the price has gone up. So how are you losing profitability-wise? But when you look at the actual cattle pricing that has increased, it has not necessarily increased at a rate to cover that. That's where you start to see that we aren't able to make the money off of all of the finished products that we need to cover the costs of the actual live animal.
11: Tyson, one of the big four meat packers, has told its own investors much the same story.
17: It lost more than $500 million on beef across the first half of its financial year. And with meat packers and processors chasing fewer and fewer cows, Jamie says business is tough.
18: How long do you think you can carry on?
16: I think that's such a hard question of how long you can carry on. But we are trying to figure out how to reduce our expenses. We're trying to figure out how to be more efficient because many of us are running at a lower capacity in our plant than what it's meant for because we simply cannot get the cows because there's a cattle shortage. My plant can do 425 to 450 a day. I'm not operating at that level. I'm operating at 350 a day. So I am running inefficiently. You know, we're just trying to figure out how to be more efficient and to reduce those expenses, trying to control the things that we can control while we can't control the market.
17: The chain doesn't end on a shelf, it ends on a griddle. Paul Urban owns Block 16, a burger restaurant in Omaha, Nebraska, and they didn't set out to sell burgers at all.
19: We opened it by accident. We took over an old gyro shop and planned on turning it into a fine dining destination. And one thing led to another, and now we do a lot of fun burgers and sandwiches, and we do a different special every single day of the year. We've done a little over 4,000 specials now.
17: He's in cattle country. People here absolutely love their beef. He goes through about 300 pounds of ground beef a week. That's around 2,800 burgers a month. And every one of them starts with what he pays for the meat.
19: We're using a local farm out of Pender, Nebraska called North 40. They're producing some amazing, it's 100% American Wagyu beef, and we're paying about $6 a pound for ground, which is almost unheard of, honestly. It's still higher than it used to be, but it's great beef.
17: When Block 16 opened, Paul sold his burgers for $8.95. Today, the price has increased to $11.95, and he says even with a $3 increase, it isn't enough to make a decent living.
19: Say we add it all up, we get a 25% food cost and maximize our profit. Maybe we have to charge $13 for a burger. Well, we don't feel comfortable doing that. I wouldn't want to walk in here and have to pay $13 for a cheeseburger. So that's when we kind of drop it down and we don't make the profit that we would like, but you're still getting people through the door and, you know, it's not always about the money.
17: He absorbs at least some of the difference and takes a thinner margin to keep prices down and customers coming back.
19: 30% is our cost. We're making far less than that. We make, I would say, 5%. It's very small when you figure in all of the labor and all of your overhead and, you know, your day-to-day operational costs.
17: 5%. So that's what's left for the man at the very end of the chain after the rancher, the feedlot and the packer have taken their cut. Now, he's tried to get round the price of beef. He once cut his patties with mushroom, 40% mushroom, 60% beef.
19: It was fantastic, and it's healthier, and it just did not go over well at all. People, at least around here, they want their beef, and they don't want anything else mixed in with it.
17: So he went back to all beef and quietly changed something else instead, the cuts of the meat he uses.
19: We've pivoted on a lot of our sandwiches where we've been able to get pretty creative with some cheaper cuts of meat. We just got in some beef knuckle and some top sirloin, and we're just using it in different ways, and we're able to make a little money off of that, and it's still pretty dang delicious.
17: So that's the restaurant's answer to the record cattle price. Not a bigger menu price, but cheaper cuts and thinner margins. So, Gideon, we've followed the whole way down, the rancher, the feedlot, the packer and the restaurant. Now, everyone has said the same thing, that they're not getting richer despite prices reaching record highs. But surely someone has to be. So who is it?
13: Well, the truth is nobody, really, because they're all selling at higher prices, but they're also buying at higher prices. And that's same for the packers, it's same for the wholesalers, for the restaurateurs, everyone along the chain. They're all turning over more money than they used to, but almost none of them is keeping more of it.
17: So the extra money that I'm paying for my burger, where's that actually going?
13: It's not really going into anybody's pocket. Every link is paying more for the same animal and passing most of it on. So the money isn't being made, it's being eaten by scarcity, scarcity of cows.
17: So we're back to where we started with those small cow herds. So the $11.95 that you pay for a burger in Omaha isn't a profit that someone's taking off the top. It's the price of there not being enough cattle. America has fewer of them than at almost any point since 1951. And Gideon, you can't just conjure up a cow overnight, can you?
13: You can't. I mean, it takes the better part of 3 years to turn a breeding decision into a burger. And that's been exacerbated by drought that broke 2 years ago. And that is still setting menu prices in Omaha and in the United States. And it will keep setting them for years yet, whatever this year's antitrust investigation finds.
17: So the president's hunting for a villain, the ranchers are suing, but the thing that's pushing up the price of the meat on your plate isn't a company deciding to take more, it's a shortage working its way down the chain until it reaches you. And perhaps the biggest surprise of all, despite these high prices for beef, is that demand from the consumer has remained fairly stable. That's Follow the Money from Business Daily on the BBC World Service. I'm Sam Fenwick, and today's producer was Gideon Long.

0: You're listening to the BBC World Service, and now Witness History with me, Sam Gruet, with the story of the creation of Canada's largest territory and the fight by its people, the Inuit, to reclaim their land and sovereignty.
1: We were young and we had a goal. We had an audacious goal to reclaim what Inuit have lost.
0: It's 1973, and across Canada's Arctic, a new generation of Inuit activists are organizing, among them Paul Kwasa.
1: There were a lot of traumas that Inuit had experienced, and we had to get over that hump. One way of doing it was to get back our territory, get back in recognizing that we have a unique language called Inuktitut. We have our own culture, and we don't want our next generation to lose anything anymore. We've lost enough.
0: Long before those days of political struggle to reclaim sovereignty over native Inuit land, we're going back to 1952, in a remote Arctic settlement where Paul started life.
1: My traditional name is Agulak. I was born in an igloo, not in a hospital, not anywhere, but in an igloo. And I'm one of the last generations to have experienced a nomadic way of life. We relied on the animals that we hunted, seals, narwhals. Those were our main staple foods.
0: With each season, Paul's small community would move across the vast ice plains.
1: The only contact we had with the outside world was when my father used to go by dock team to a Hudson's Bay company. And that would take about a day or two, maybe a week sometimes, travel just to get supplies. That's how we lived in the olden days before we got introduced to a European way of living.
0: That introduction came in the early 1960s, as Inuit families, like Paul's, were pressured to move to permanent outposts. At the time, Canada's government said it was to provide access to schooling, healthcare, and housing.
1: People started getting congregated to one particular location. They started limiting our way of hunting, our way of living. That totally changed our way of eating, our means of acquiring country food that we've been accustomed to for thousands of years.
0: At the same time, Inuit children began to be forcibly removed from their families and sent to residential schools. There, they were made to abandon their native languages and speak English or French, as heard in this CBC news report.
2: To the Father, Our Lady of Good Studies.
1: I went to a residential school for 8 years, and I was about 9 years old. Children that as young as 5 years old were taken away from their parents. And that changed completely the way of thinking, the way of looking at our culture, the way of our language. We started losing all these things, and that's when the true culture was being lost.
0: Canada's government would formally apologize in the subsequent years and acknowledge the residential schools policy caused great harm. A $2.8 billion Canadian dollar settlement to native communities was made by the government in 2023. But despite the trauma endured, Paul says the experience gave him an important tool in the

0: fight for Inuit sovereignty.
1: I picked up an English language that my parents didn't. So it gave us courage. We can understand them. They can understand us. We were the very first Inuks that became so fluent in English. You know, we didn't even think of the fact that Kaluna, where the white people were more superior than us. We didn't think that way like our parents did.
0: Fast forward more than a decade to the late 1980s, and Paul Kwasa had become one of the key figures in the movement to establish Nunavut. The name came from the Inuktitut word meaning our land. Went to native communities was made by the government in 2023. But despite the trauma endured, Paul says the experience gave him an important tool in the fight for Inuit sovereignty.
1: I picked up an English language that my parents didn't. So it gave us courage. We can understand them. They can understand us.

0: But at this point, it was part of the Northwest Territories, a large region in northern Canada controlled by the federal government. In 1989, Paul was appointed chief negotiator, tasked with persuading those in power to hand back control of the territory to the Inuit people, who lived there but had no formal ownership over it. But it wasn't easy.
1: Especially when the federal government was always giving us a hard time not to negotiate certain things, but yet we were persistent. We had to be pretty strong. We couldn't take no for an answer because we're talking about Inuit rights that have been ignored. And as true Canadians, if we are true Canadians, we're not second-class citizens.
0: Years of talks with the government in Ottawa had passed with limited success.
1: When we started first negotiating the Nunavut Land Claims Agreement, in there right away we said we also want our own Nunavut territory and our own Nunavut government. But at that time, the government of the day was saying, there's no way you can get a political deal. You cannot through land claims agreement. But we were persistent. It didn't matter which government was the government of the day. We went through three different parties throughout the negotiations, maybe four different prime ministers.
0: Then in 1990, an event elsewhere in Canada gave the Inuit people an opportunity to realize their goal.
2: Mohawk versus police with their guns aimed at each other and one Quebec police force officer dead. That's the situation tonight at two native communities in the Montreal area.
0: The Oka crisis started as a dispute over plans to expand a golf course onto land claimed by the native Mohawk community in Quebec, but turned into a tense 78-day standoff with police and culminated in an operation by the Canadian Army. It drew national attention, including this report from the CBC.
3: On one side, heavily armed provincial police lobbed tear gas and stun grenades. The Mohawks responded with automatic firepower.
1: And we knew that was happening while we were negotiating our Nunavut Land Claims Agreement. And the federal government was looking terrible in the eyes of the Canadians because the way they were treating Indigenous people at that particular time. We said, look, we can uplift your ratings if you give us this deal. Give us Nunavut territory. Your ratings are going to go up. If you do, this had to be the moment or not. And we had to take that chance.
0: On May 25th, 1993, 3 years after the Oka crisis, Canada's Prime Minister, Brian Mulroney, signed the Nunavut Land Claims Agreement.
4: The North wants self-reliance, dignity, and prosperity brought about by economic development here in northern Canada.
0: Stood alongside him was Chief Inuit Negotiator Paul Kwasa.
1: Oh, wow. I never can forget that moment. We were all here in Iqaluit, which was to be the future capital city of Nunavut. The Prime Minister Mulroney came in. We had invited Inuit from all over the territory. It was a magic moment for all of us because all the Inuit realized, here it is, we finally got it. We will now be able to take the next step on our own. The 1993 agreement was the tool that made the creation of a Nunavut territory and a Nunavut government become a reality.
0: It was 6 years later, in 1999, that the newly created Nunavut territory would finally get its own government, official language, and capital.
1: I look at it in a sense where I was born to do this. There were a lot of Inuit leaders that are not here now that done so much work. It is something that our ancestors would be very proud of. I'm never, ever going to be ashamed of speaking my own language again.
0: Retired Inuit politician Paul Kwasa, speaking to me, Sam Gruet, for Witness History.
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1: Well, our correspondent Nicola Mundill joins us from the capital, Juba, now.
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0: ABC News with David Rowlands. An exchange of strikes between the US and Iran has increased doubts that a deal signed last month will lead to a permanent halt in the war. The BBC's Lise Doucette has more.
1: One of the fundamental problems is that both sides can find whatever they like in that deal. The language of it is so imprecise that Iran can point to one of the clauses and say, but that deal, that 14-point memorandum of understanding, gives us control over the strait and over the future management of that critical waterway. President Trump can point to the clause before that and say, no, we agreed that we would return to a free flow of maritime traffic. The Strait of Hormuz, Iran has made clear time and again, is a red line. It is not going to return to the situation before the war.
0: The Kremlin says there can be no security guarantees for Ukraine without Russia's involvement. The comments come in response to a statement by German Chancellor Friedrich Merz that Moscow should play no part in shaping such arrangements. Kremlin spokesman Dmitry Peskov said the comment illustrated the dead-end position adopted by European governments over the conflict. Ukraine says it needs guarantees from the West to protect it against future attacks by Moscow, whose forces currently control around one-fifth of its territory. A senior Victorian government minister has sought assurances that there was no pressure from the government placed on building officials to drop certain contractors, despite Premier Jacinta Allen labelling the claims as baseless. State political reporter Richard Willingham explains.
2: This morning, The Age quoted a senior department official saying he was pressured by the government to drop a subcontractor from the Eye and Ear Hospital redevelopment because it was in dispute with the CFMEU. The Premier says there was no basis or evidence to back up the claim. But this afternoon, Minister for Health Infrastructure, Melissa Horne, wrote to the Infrastructure Building Authority seeking assurances that it had not directed the removal of any contractors or subcontractors.
0: Still in Victoria, where police have charged a man accused of orchestrating a number of violent incidents linked to Melbourne's so-called bar wars. Ethan Seidemann reports.
3: Police have struggled for months to identify the people who orchestrated a string of recent attacks on Melbourne hospitality venues. But today, detectives arrested a 20-year-old man in Essendon. Police believe he's a high-ranking member of an organised crime syndicate known as the Commission, with Detective Inspector Graham Banks labelling the arrest a major breakthrough.
4: It's the most consequential arrest I think we've made.
3: He's now been charged, accused of recruiting children via encrypted messaging apps to carry out three separate attacks, including an attempted arson, kidnapping and an attempted home invasion. Investigators believe the Commission is led by criminal figures based in the Middle East.
0: An inquest into the death of a woman with Huntington's disease who slipped and choked on the lap belt of her wheelchair has heard that staff shortages led to her being left alone at the time of her death. Brianna Fior has more.
5: Christine Wild died at an Adelaide residential facility in April 2022 in the care of NDIS workers and the Department of Human Services. The inquest heard the 61-year-old was immobile, could not speak, and needed one-on-one care. It heard the care home was one staff member short on the day of her death, and Miss Wild was unsupervised when she slipped from her chair and was found with the lap belt of her wheelchair around her neck. It heard there were also maintenance issues with her wheelchair, which did not have foot plates attached when the incident happened.
0: A 16-year-old boy has been charged over an alleged school stabbing in Brisbane's Outer South. May Argent reports.
6: Paramedics rushed to the Islamic College of Brisbane at Karawatha just before midday after reports of an altercation between two teenage boys. Police say a 17-year-old had allegedly been stabbed with a knife. He was taken to the Princess Alexandra Hospital in a life-threatening condition. The other boy, aged 16, was later found in a vehicle at Stretton and arrested. He's since been charged with acts intended to maim, disfigure or disable.

0: able and unlawfully possessing a weapon. The boy is due to appear in the Richlands Children's Court tomorrow.
1: And Australian swimmer Shayna Jack has announced that she'll retire after the Commonwealth Games in August. Jack was part of gold medal relay winning teams at the Olympic Games, World Championships and Commonwealth Games. The Commonwealth Games commence on July 23 in Scotland.

0: Time to look ahead to the capital city weather for tomorrow, Wednesday, the 15th of July. A partly cloudy day ahead for Brisbane, a top of 22. Sydney will reach 18 degrees with a possible shower along the way. 14 for Canberra after dipping down below zero overnight. Not surprisingly, there'll be morning frost, but the good news is it'll be sunny for the most part. 15 for Melbourne, where it'll be partly cloudy. 14 and cloudy in Hobart. A partly cloudy day for Adelaide with a max of 16. Perth looks like the pick of the capitals tomorrow. 24 and sunny here in the Golden West, living up to its nickname. 32 and sunny in Darwin.
1: This is Assignment from Spain. I'm Esperanza Escribano.
2: Tengo 25 años.
3: And I'm Linda Presley.
2: Y, bueno, me quedan...
3: And this was Noelia Castillo Ramos in an interview with Y Ahora Son Soles on the Spanish network Antena 3.
1: I'm 25 years old, she says, and I have just 4 days left.
2: Porque el 26 ya me hacen la eutanasia.
1: Because on the 26th of March, I'm having euthanasia.
3: When this fragile young woman was injected with a lethal drug on that March evening in a health clinic in Catalonia, the death she chose became headline news in Spain and around the world. In this week's assignment, we're exploring what's happened since Noelia's euthanasia, how the legal ground is shifting in Spain so that an adult's request for assisted dying can be challenged by their loved ones, and how Noelia's death is being used to raise questions about organ donation in euthanasia cases in Spain.
1: So who was Noelia Castillo Ramos? A troubled teenager with a history of problematic mental health, Noelia was in and out of state care after her parents separated. Then, when she was 21, she was attacked in a gang rape. Noelia attempted to take her own life. She jumped from a fifth-floor balcony. It left her paraplegic, debilitated, and in pain. 18 months later, she formally asked for euthanasia.
3: In July 2024, the commission overseeing Spain's right to die law in Catalonia approved Noelia's request. It verified she met the legal criteria, that she suffered from a serious incurable disease or a serious chronic and disabling condition causing intolerable physical or psychological suffering, and that she was capable of making the decision. In Spain, an applicant for euthanasia doesn't have to be terminally ill. But Noelia's father didn't agree with his daughter's decision. He used the courts to halt the process and keep her alive until his final appeal failed. Noelia's father was represented by the Fundación Española de Abogados Cristianos, the conservative Christian Lawyers Foundation that's campaigned against abortion, LGBT-themed books in schools, and is now leading the charge against Spain's euthanasia law. Polonia Castellanos is its president.
4: Lo que nosotros decíamos, junto con su familia, con el padre...
1: What we said, together with Noelia's family, her father, is that she didn't have capacity to choose euthanasia because she had borderline personality disorder. In the courts, the only thing they said was she could decide for herself. We were fighting to say she wasn't capable of that.
4: Hasta que se derogase la ley, me parece indispensable.
1: And until the law is repealed, it's essential a person is obliged to receive treatment before undergoing euthanasia.
3: We don't know what Noelia's treatment regime was. We don't have her medical records. We do know that every court challenge by her father resulted in Noelia's right to autonomy being upheld. However, since she died, there's been an important legal change. Spain's Supreme Court has ruled that those with a particularly close connection

0: to the person wanting to die may have the right to contest a euthanasia decision.
1: At the Catalan Department of Health, we have an appointment to meet Clara Pareja. She's a CEO in Catalonia's Department of Health and has responsibility for implementing Spain's euthanasia law in the region. Is she expecting more challenges from family members?
2: We really don't know, but it's true that it's a door that has opened in this sense, for good or for bad.
0: But, I mean, what has happened in the Supreme Court is that it disrupts this philosophy which Spain has in the euthanasia law, that is its individual autonomy, is that one person has the right to decide for themselves. It disrupts that.
2: Yes, it does. It does, really does. But we will see what happens in the future. For us, it will not change our way of proceeding, because we will give the same support to professionals, to patients, and to the whole process. Maybe patients who think that their parents or their loved ones, or not loved ones, is a way of saying more, los más cercanos, the more...
0: The people who are closest.
2: Closer, the closest in their family or others may intervene. Maybe these patients decide to take along this process in a more intimate or a more secret way. I don't know.
0: And not to tell their loved ones or their family.
2: Maybe, but this is an interpretation, eh? We don't know.
0: A short train ride north of Madrid is the municipality of Alcobendas. It's home to Puri and Salvador, still grieving the loss of their daughter, Ana. They show us the last picture they have of her.
3: ¿Se puede describirlo? ¿Qué es?
4: En la habitación ya del hospital.
1: It's in the room in the hospital. Ana's in bed. We're both with her.
0: Okay, so you're both in scrubs with masks on. Ana is lying in a hospital bed. She's smiling, a few tubes coming in and out of her. We can just see one arm. Ana was born with spina bifida. It's when a baby's spine and spinal cord don't develop fully during pregnancy and can cause serious physical impairment. Ana chose to die when she was just 28 because of her physical deterioration and the acute pain she experienced. The Supreme Court ruling on potential family involvement in euthanasia cases has baffled her parents.
5: El Tribunal Supremo lo ha decidido así, respeto, pero no lo comprendo. Ni lo comprendo.
1: The Supreme Court has ruled that way. I respect it, but I don't understand it. I can make decisions about things that belong to me. But a child is not a possession, not my property. And I can understand not wanting your child to die. But we decided to accompany Ana in her decision because she was an adult, because she was independent.
0: Tell us what she was like. What kind of character did she have? What kind of girl and young woman was she?
4: Ana, sobre todo, por lo que destacaba.
1: What really stood out about Ana was her joy. And she maintained that despite all the difficulties, rehabilitation, the hospital stays and admissions.
4: Ella se planteó hacer estudios.
1: Ana planned to keep studying and began training to care for children with special needs. She had a completely normal outlook on life and her future.
0: Things changed for Ana in her late teens. Ana had hydrocephalus, when excess fluid builds up in the brain. And the surgical attempts to control this led to infection, including meningitis, and neurological pain, something difficult to treat. COVID and lockdown quickly followed. Ana couldn't attend rehabilitation, and her health went down. Her nerve pain got worse.
5: No soportaba el dolor y tuvo dos intentos de suicidio.
1: She couldn't tolerate the pain and made two suicide attempts. The second was just a few months before Spain's euthanasia law was approved. We asked Ana to wait until the law passed. She listened to us, and she waited.
0: And there was more unwelcome news about Ana's health in November 2022.
5: Lo que le dijeron es que seguramente moriría asfixiada.
1: What the doctors told Ana was that she would probably die from asphyxiation. She said she didn't want to die suffocating. That was when she decided to request euthanasia.
0: So she applied for euthanasia, the application went through. How did you as a family, how did you prepare for what was coming?

0: para la muerte de un hijo.
1: How can you prepare for the death of a child? The only thing that helped me bear it was that I was convinced Anna herself was certain about what she was doing and that we had time to say goodbye. It's like an hourglass with the sun slowly running through. And you know, when the sun runs out, that's when she dies.
2: After Christmas, a family holiday, and time spent saying goodbye to her many friends and relatives, Anna died by lethal injection in an operating theatre in hospital on the 27th of January, 2023.
3: Estuvimos un par de minutos más, no podíamos.
1: We stayed with her a few minutes, but we couldn't stay long.
2: Puri, Salvador and their loved ones gathered in a room in the hospital.
0: Oíamos el helicóptero y decíamos, ahí está.
1: We heard the helicopter and said, there it goes. Maybe it's carrying Anna's kidney or some other organ to save someone's life.
2: A committed blood donor, Anna chose to donate her organs after her euthanasia. In the operating theatre where she died, it was almost the last thing she talked about, apologising to the team of assembled surgeons that she was going to give them a lot of work that day. More than 20 people benefited from transplants from Anna's organs.
3: Después de un par de meses o así de haber muerto ella.
1: A few months after Anna's death, we were passed a letter from the person who'd received her heart. This is all done anonymously. They wrote that they understood the hurt we were feeling. They thanked us and said that they'd always take care of their new heart. With all the pain we felt, hearing that Anna's heart was beating in another person so someone could continue to live, that was incredibly meaningful. It helped us a great deal.
2: Spain's widely seen as having a health service that supports one of the world's most successful organ donation programs. But since Noelia Castillo's death, that system's been used to attack Spain's euthanasia law. And this is why.
1: The problem about the organs is that Noelia signed a form about that because she was a vulnerable person. The doctor filled it out and made Noelia sign the document saying she would donate her organs.
2: This is Yolanda Ramos, Noelia's mother, speaking to one of Spain's TikTok warriors who goes by the moniker of El Duque about what happened before the courts first stopped Noelia's euthanasia in 2024.
1: Noelia wanted to donate her organs. She believed it was a good thing in the world. But as her mother, I could see they were rushing things.
2: We wanted to speak to Yolanda. We were told she's too upset after the death of her daughter. Also, that she's negotiating to make a documentary, so shouldn't speak to other media like the BBC. Yolanda's represented now by Abogados Cristianos, the Christian Lawyers Foundation. When the group at first succeeded in using the courts to halt Noelia's death 2 years ago, Polonia Castellanos says Yolanda went to the hospital where her daughter was living to inform everyone Noelia's euthanasia was on hold.
4: La madre nos relata que desde el hospital.
1: Noelia's mother told us the hospital staff told her what a shame that was, because all of Noelia's organs had already been allocated.
2: That's a shocking allegation, isn't it, Esperanza?
1: It is, and it just isn't possible. It doesn't happen like that. Organ donation, retrieval and transplant are extremely complex. Noelia would have undergone a series of medical tests if she was committed to being a donor. There's no evidence she underwent those procedures.
2: Noelia later decided not to donate her organs. When she died, nothing was removed from her body. But the Christian lawyers have made further claims related to Noelia and organ donation. They say the doctor initially responsible for supporting Noelia in her application for euthanasia, known as the reference doctor, was also a coordinator for organ transplants. We don't know if that's the case. No one would tell us whilst there's an ongoing investigation at the hospital where Noelia died. Polonia Castellanos also questions the financing of organ retrieval and transplant in Spain.
4: Aparte del sueldo que pueda tener un médico.
1: In addition to whatever salary a doctor may get, they also receive extra money through the organ donation program. and there's cash paid for the hospital that receives the organs, as well as the specialists, technicians, and support staff. What we're saying is that this additional financial compensation for organ work must not be linked to euthanasia.
2: The suggestion here seems to be that doctors may encourage someone to seek euthanasia because they have the potential to make extra money if that person also decides to donate their organs. It's true, there are extra payments to staff for work related to organ transplant and donation, but not only in euthanasia cases. So, for example, in Andalusia, nearly €4,000 is shared between all the specialist staff at a hospital for identifying, maintaining and managing any donor. And then if, for example, a kidney is extracted for transplant, all doctors involved will share a sum of around €2,000 and nursing staff around €600.
1: Obviously, there's an incentive because there's an economic interest and there's more money for staff when organs are transplanted. What I'm saying is that organs from people who have euthanasia should not be used for donation, or the system of payments to medical staff has to change.
2: Health professionals with expertise in organ retrieval and transplant are on call 24/7 in Spain. They're not paid for that. They can't be. It'd break the bank. So paying staff per procedure is the only way to make the system sustainable. There's no conflict of interest, says the director of the National Transplant Organization, Dr. Beatriz Dominguez Hill.
5: You need to mobilise a huge amount of professionals for many hours, highly specialised, that need to be available. I mean, it's paying for their work. For me, that's not an incentive. So why do they merge this discussion with euthanasia? It does not only demonstrate a very limited knowledge of the system, but also a lot of irresponsibility in even suggesting these things. Because they are putting under question not only the transplantation program, but the morality and the legal behavior of our healthcare professionals. And I think that's very serious. I mean, we are receiving questions every single week from Abogados Cristianos.
2: Because they've made complaints about your organisation.
5: About our organisation, about the doctors, about the hospitals, about the committees, about everything. Because they are against euthanasia and we are absolutely respectful with people who don't agree with euthanasia. Have you asked me if I'm pro-euthanasia or not?
2: No.
5: I will tell you. It's not your business, but I may not be in favor of euthanasia. But in my country, euthanasia is legal. And in my country, people who want to be an organ donor, and my duty is to facilitate this, not only because of patients on the waiting list, because it is very good for these persons and for their families as well. It is their wishes. And we need to respect autonomy. These are not people incapable. They have decided to end their life. Are we saying that they are incapable of deciding whether they want to be organ donors after they die?
1: Of the 565 people who chose euthanasia last year, 73 were organ donors, a tiny proportion of the 2,500 people in Spain who died and whose genetic material was used to help the living. But even if the Spanish organ donation program is the envy of so many countries, Dr. Dominguez Hill says it's fragile.
5: We know that most of the population in Spain is in favor of organ donation, but it takes years to gain the trust of society, and the trust can be lost in a few seconds. And all the components that Abogados Cristianos launched in a single message, organ trafficking, coercion, organs committed to force euthanasia.
2: Organs already committed, yes,
5: professionals,
2: to people.
5: Professionals paid for the work. I mean, all those elements together. How can you do that? How can you do that? Christians? Lawyers?
1: The Vall d'Hebron Hospital in Barcelona has gained a global reputation for its expertise in complex plastic surgery. From those 73 people who died from euthanasia and became donors in Spain last year, just over 200 different organ and tissue transplants were carried out. And here at Vall d'Hebron, one of those surgical procedures was a global first.
6: How are you?
2: In his office, Carmi, a woman in her 50s, her neat bobbed hair falling just below her jawline, catches up with her surgeon, Dr. Joan Pérez Barret. It was 2024 when Carmi visited the Canary Islands, a trip that will become the holiday from hell.
6: Me picó un bichito.
1: I got bitten by an insect that gave me a bacteria. It was a serious infection. And that led me to a coma for 2 months and a half. And that's when I lost part of my face. So I lost my lips, I lost part of my nose as well.
6: What couldn't you do? Bueno, no podía comer.
1: I couldn't eat. I couldn't use my mouth to eat. I couldn't barely breathe.
2: Now, after surgery last autumn, Carmi has a new face. Nose, lips, cheeks, teeth, skin. A face donated by a woman who died from euthanasia. While Carmi talks, Dr. Barret, who led the surgical team of dozens, studies her.
7: Well, she's doing very well. At the moment, she's still in the recovery phase. Patients even recover for 5 years, especially in terms of expression of emotions.
2: Compared to the video we've seen from the press conference telling the world about her, Carmi's features are more mobile. This is the first time a face transplant has happened using the tissue of someone choosing euthanasia. And for the surgical team, with the consent of the donor while she was still alive, it gave them 3 weeks to prepare.
7: To do CT scan, to do a 3D planning, and then we had both from the donor and the recipient all the information.
8: And because that this was a donor from euthanasia, how did that increase the chances of success for you as a team and for Carmen?
7: It increased significantly functionality and also the planning of the operation, meaning that we had our time in order to locate very well all the nerves, all the vessels, the type of bone that had to be transplanted. So the match was absolutely, 100%.
8: And did you meet the donor yourself?
7: Yes, her mother. Her request was to talk to me because she wanted to donate her face plus the organs and the tissues.
8: And so, Carmen, at what point did you know that the person who had donated their face to you was actually somebody who had chosen euthanasia?
6: Pues me enteré el día que se hizo la presentación.
1: I only found out the day of the press conference, just before this, when they told me.
6: Fue una reacción un poco rara, no.
1: It was a bit strange, but very soon I started to think how generous that person was. Very soon I knew that she donated all her organs, so that made me think that she was a very special person.
8: So for you, how has this process of rehabilitation and physiotherapy been?
6: Ha sido lento.
1: It's been slowly. I had to be very patient. And now I have sensation in the whole of my face and also in the lips.
8: Are you kissing yet?
6: Sí, claro, pero hace tiempo ya. Sí, sí.
1: Yes, of course. I started to kiss like a long time ago already.
2: News of Carmi's transformation may have had less impact on the debate about euthanasia than the story of Noelia Castillo, the young woman whose life was ended in March.
9: In May, her mother, Yolanda Ramos, appealed to the leader of Spain's political opposition.
10: Que por favor, que esta ley desaparezca.
9: Please, make the euthanasia law disappear. I don't want there to be more Noelias, she said in a video widely seen on social media.
2: So far, there have been no moves to repeal the euthanasia law, legislation supported by a large majority of Spanish people when it passed in 2021. But there's no doubt, Noelia's death has put wind in the sails of those opposed to the right to die.
9: That's all from Spain. Assignment was expertly mixed by Neil Churchill. Penny Murphy is the editor.
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15: Zane Dewey is the writer-director of Sync, an unsettling drama about a teenager's mental health crisis and how it affects his mother. Zane explains how difficult it was to get funding for the film.
16: For example, trying to get money from France was kind of a nightmare because they thought the film was not... It's a sentence I keep hearing, that it's not Jordanian enough.
15: And despite these setbacks, it has all been worth it. Join me, Stephen Hughes, on In the Studio after the news.
17: BBC News with Emily Thomas. Iranian state media say US attacks have continued during the day with strikes on the port cities of Bushehr and Bandar Abbas. There are also reports of American attacks close to the Iraqi border. Shipping data shows traffic has slowed to a two-month low. The benchmark Brent crude oil price has also risen sharply. The emergencies chief of the World Health Organization says the true number of Ebola cases in the Democratic Republic of Congo could be 2 to 4 times higher than the official tally. The Congolese authorities say confirmed cases have risen to almost 2,000. China has expelled a former top Communist Party official in Xinjiang province for corruption. Ma Ching-rei is the third Politburo member to be purged since 2025. A court in Spain has convicted the Prime Minister's brother, David Sanchez, of administrative misconduct and banned him from public office for 9 years. Prime Minister Pedro Sanchez said the accusation was driven by the far right. The United Nations says June saw the highest number of monthly civilian casualties in Ukraine since April 2022, shortly after the full-scale Russian invasion. The UN's monitoring mission says at least 293 civilians were killed. Health officials in Gaza say at least 7 people have been killed in an Israeli strike on a police station in the northern town of Jabalia. Witnesses told the BBC an Israeli drone had fired 4 missiles at a gathering point for police near a busy market. Israel's military has not yet commented. A slew of American banks have published results for the second quarter showing significant profits growth. Goldman Sachs saw its profits rise by 84% over the prior year, even as the conflict in Iran has caused uncertainty. BBC News.
18: I had 136 scenes that I had to shoot in 22 days. Did it go on plan? Sometimes it did. Many times it didn't.
15: Welcome to In the Studio from the BBC World Service, the programme that investigates the creative process.
18: The first thing I learned in film school was Murphy's Law. And if things will go wrong, they will go wrong.
15: My name is Stephen Hughes, and this is a voice note sent to me by the Jordanian writer-director Zane Dureyi. She was working on her debut feature film, Sync, a powerful and unsettling drama about a young mother coping with her son's growing mental health issues.
18: That's a subject I really wanted to talk about. First of all, it's a very personal story to me. I think it's also a subject that hasn't been really explored in the Arab world. So nobody really ever talked about the subject in the MENA region before. And I kind of wanted to break this stereotype that we're always making similar subjects, and I wanted to do something different.
15: So why do you think it hasn't been a subject for Middle East cinema?
18: I think it's too scary for my part of the world, because the West are usually very much keen into our predictable subjects like refugees, war. So people are afraid to kind of get out of the box, I guess.
15: I was talking to Zane just after Sync's European premiere at the London Film Festival in October 2025. She told me just how hard it was to get finance for the film.
18: It was tough. Yeah, it was a risk. I mean, we were able to secure money from the region, but, for example, trying to get money from France was kind of a nightmare because they thought the film was not... It's a sentence I keep hearing, that it's not Jordanian enough. That basically it did not have the elements that they expected, stereotypical elements from my country, and that this did not, we do not feel this is a Jordan. And I think they just have this different gaze. And I said to myself, but that's not the world I know. I'm not going to go write about a different class of family just so I can please the fundings and get money. Then you lose your authenticity as a filmmaker. I hope filmmakers do something different. Like, let's break the stereotype in the Arab world. Let's make different stories. And let's show the West that we have different things to say. I mean, this is just me being very hypothetical right now, but I do assume that they maybe expected less of a modern family. Maybe they were shocked that the family can speak English or that we're, like, educated people. And I think they were shocked that I made something like that. And I'm not sure it's very keen to their formula.
15: So where did you find the funding then, eventually?
18: Well, my producer raised the money fully from the Middle East.
15: Jordan does have a growing film industry and has often been used as locations in Hollywood movies, most famously in Lawrence of Arabia.
18: We have Denis Villeneuve, he flew in, he shot Dune 1 and 2, The Martian shot in Jordan. We have Wadi Rum, you know, the biggest desert. So all the Hollywood films come and shoot there. So we have a good working industry in that way.
15: However, that doesn't seem to make it any easier for Jordanian directors to make their movies and tell their stories.
18: In the local scene, we're still very slow. We barely have any films. We have maybe a maximum of a film a year.
15: Despite the lack of opportunities for Jordanian filmmakers, Zain knew from an early age that she wanted to be a director.
18: I was in high school 2 years before I graduated, and I was doing my British examinations at high school, and we had the drama A-level, and I knew that I wanted to be in this world. And the theatre was never enough for me. I wanted more. I was very inspired by Titanic, actually. I was very young when I saw it, and I wasn't really inspired by the story or any of that. I was thinking about how did they build this ship and how did they do all of this? And that was when I knew, okay, I'm so into this stuff. And I started reading a lot of books about filmmaking in high school. And then I told my parents that I want to do this. And I went to Canada for my film school degree.
15: Are there film schools in Jordan that you could have gone to?
18: Not really. No. Not at that time, at least.
15: So what was it about Titanic? Was it that they created a world that you could be drawn into?
18: I was, and the performances as well. I said, my gosh, how did this guy do all of this? I'm not a big fan anymore, but, like, when I was young, it was such a fascinating film of how they built that ship and how they made it sink. And I was thinking about all of this, is that how did they turn that ship upside down and how did they make all of this happen? And that was what I was thinking about all the time when I was watching it. And I was in grade four, like, I was really young. And then Gladiator came out and I started watching that. And unfortunately, you grow up with just Hollywood films. It takes you time to explore the other side of the world, which is like independent art house movies.
15: So when did you start watching those?
18: Like after maybe like a couple of years after I graduated. Yeah, I had to do a lot of homework on my own.
15: Right, okay. Mm. So there were no what we would call art movies being shown in Jordan at the time?
18: No. And still, they don't show much art movies. It's a problem we have.
15: So it's all kind of Hollywood.
18: Yeah, you've got to find them on your own.
15: Yeah, yeah. But there will be cinemas that will obviously show Sync.
18: Yeah, hopefully.
15: Hopefully, okay.
18: Hopefully, because people in Jordan are not big cinephiles. We don't have that sort of cinematic culture. Like, people would prefer to go watch a Marvel than a film like mine. But I think people are just amazed that I made a film about this topic. People are still a bit maybe not understanding who would do something like that. And the film is quite crazy. So I think for them, it's like, why would you do something like that? Maybe they think to themselves, you know, why isn't that a film about the poverty in Jordan, or, I don't know, honor killings, or like the problems we have in the country? And why am I focusing on something that takes a different angle, like a psychological sort of drama?
15: Zain studied at Toronto Film School, but a film education is still continuing.
18: I'm always watching films. I think it's our job as filmmakers to watch as many films as possible. I don't know if you know this Argentinian filmmaker called Lucrecia Martel. I just ran into her right now in my hotel, and I told her The Headless Woman was one of my favorite films when I was writing. I had to watch so many films when I was writing. It's impossible not to do that. Watching films is part of research, and that's what people don't understand, is that you have to watch so many films to inspire you and to see how these filmmakers dealt with their subjects. And it's very important. And I think people are, they don't take that seriously, filmmakers. And not everybody, of course, but like, I feel like some people from my region do not watch enough films and do not do their homework enough. They just think, oh, I wrote the script, it's done. But have you done your homework? Have you watched every film that has tackled the subject before you did? It's very important to do that, because otherwise, I don't know, it's strange, you know?
15: Now, it wasn't enough for Zain to watch the films of her favourite directors, though. She also sought out their advice.
18: I was in multiple film workshops developing the film, and they would connect me with mentors who would give me their feedback on the script. So that's really important, especially on the first film. Because it's important to also get some of the experience of these people. I mean, even the biggest filmmakers, they share their scripts. They send it to their producers. The producers say, hey, listen, how about I share it with our colleague? Let's get his feedback. It's part of the process.
15: So what sort of advice were you given?
18: Don't fall into melodrama. Don't go into too many stereotypes. We've seen so many films about mental illness. How is yours going to stand out? And I had to keep thinking and thinking, you know, where am I going to go with this? And it took a while. It took a while. Writing takes time.
15: Was there any kind of contradictory advice? You know, did some people say one thing and then somebody said something else and you didn't know who exactly to...
18: Yeah, and that's the challenge, is that at the end of all of this, there's only one person who knows, and that's you. And you have to follow your gut feeling. It's a complicated process, to be honest. And I think now when I do my next film, I'll be more cautious and just work with co-producing partners who can give their input on the script.
15: So what advice would Zain give to first-time filmmakers?
18: Write about something you know, about a pain you have. Don't be afraid to be different. And watch a lot of films. Watch every film about the subject you want to talk about. Because many filmmakers have done this before you. How are you going to stand out? It's so competitive out there. There's a million of films that apply to all those big festivals. So you need to have something different. And find that in you and take your time. Don't rush. Usually it's a mess when you're writing your first film, because you're exploring so many different opinions, getting so much feedback, people saying, oh, the script is horrible. The confidence can really go low, but you keep going, and you should be open to people criticizing you as well. That's part of our job. And I think it was very challenging for me, because the film kept falling into these places of melodrama. And that was the biggest challenge for me, is that how am I going to make this film so subtle and quiet?
15: You're listening to In the Studio from the BBC World Service with me, Stephen Hughes, and Zain Duray, the writer-director of Sync, an emotional family drama set in Amman, the capital of Jordan. After the writing process, you have to turn those words into images. And many directors do that by making a storyboard, the shots and scenes they envisage.
18: We kind of did storyboard, but not in the typical drawing method. Me and my director of photography, who's

0: quite astonishing. We were working together on basically references. So we had this huge file and I would drop in photos from films that I like. Like We Need to Talk About Kevin or Mummy by Xavier Dolan. Like we spoke about the films that tackle mental health. He knew exactly what I wanted. And when I would give him an image, we would really discuss that image thoroughly. And we would go through every detail. And things just got better and better when we were shooting. It was quite amazing to see that the image is better than what was written on paper. And that, for me, is the biggest accomplishment in this film. Because many people came to me and said, the film is better than the script. And that, for me, is a huge compliment, so...
1: The story about a young mother struggling with her son's unpredictable behaviour might make you think that Sync is an issue film about mental health, but it really isn't.
0: No, it's not. I mean, it's important to tackle important issues through cinema, and I think there are two kinds of cinemas for me. Like, there's the cinema that has political strong message and statement, and there's the kind of film where it just gives you full-on human story with emotions, and I think I'm more keen to that, to focus on the intricate human relationships and what goes on between people. Because I do think cinema is about humans, it's about human relationships, and it's about our flawed nature. And that's what I wanted to do, to leave people with a tender feeling and not to leave with a heaviness, but rather a sort of tender emotion that people really care about these characters when they're watching. Because if you don't care about the protagonist of the film, then I don't think the film works. So that was my intention.
2: And it takes us in interactions, I think, that nobody really could imagine at the start of the film.
0: Absolutely. I think I wanted to make this unpredictable journey, and how the son is dragging the mother into this like madness, and how she sinks with him. This is why the film starts like a slow burn, and then it picks up like a crescendo and it starts like going super fast. When you're living with someone that's completely manic, you don't know what's going to happen.
1: And that volatility was something that Zayn wanted to capture.
0: I think any predictable film loses the audience. And I didn't want to lose my audience. I wanted to keep people on the edge of their seats and just think to themselves, when is this going to explode? I think it's a trick that you do in writing as well, like to not please the audience too much, not spoon-feed too much, keep people on their edge and just let them watch and let them observe. Because I think human nature is unpredictable as well. Like, you don't know what people will do.
1: The unpredictability of the film is also due to the performance of Mohamed Nizar, who was in his 20s when the film was made, but convincingly played a teenager. His chaotic energy infuses a film. You never know exactly which direction it's going to take. He's a casting coup, and I wanted to know how Zayn discovered him.
0: My producer suggested him to me, and we had a coffee. And he had the look that I was looking for, because, you know, as directors, we're always looking for a certain look. We're looking for certain eyes. We're looking for certain hair. So this is why I think actors should not take things personally when they're not casted, because sometimes we just have a specific look in mind, and he had that. And then he just inspired me with such amazing talent that he did not need an audition. And we started preparing for 3 years for his role. He didn't read the script until 8 months before the shoot. So we were just working on the character, and he did his homework, really. He read every book out there. He did all the research. He met with psychiatrists. He really, really was able to kind of embody Basil in ways where I did not imagine this was going to be such a good role for him. Like, he was really incredible.
2: There are some quite extreme scenes. How did you work together in those scenes?
0: It was very intense, to be honest. Like, I think because I was close to them and we were rehearsing a lot, they really trusted me. And I think they felt safe with me to express things. We sometimes had to close down the set and just have the first assistant director, myself and the DOP, and that's it, and everybody else was just away. Sometimes actors are really fragile, and when you put them in these extremely difficult scenes, you need to be very kind and understanding with them. It felt real, and they were just really in it.
2: And does that mean also you're conscious of how many takes

0: you asked for?
1: Yeah, I would ask them if they were okay with doing another take, and they were really okay with it. Sometimes they would tell me, can we do another one? And I would let them.
0: Did you feel worried about pushing them too far, or did you sort of stand back and let them do their thing?
1: Yeah, I stood back. No, I don't like to push. If they're uncomfortable, I would never push. Actors are humans at the end of the day, and they need to be 100% convinced with what they're doing. You got to be ethical with the people you're working with, especially actors. You have to respect what they want and what they feel. So I was always doing that. I was always asking, guys, how are you feeling? Like, is there something that I can do for you? Are you okay? You have to take care of them. You have to talk to them. You have to, you know, make sure they, if they need a break or not.
2: Now, it's not just the son whose behaviour is unpredictable. The mother's reaction to his mental health crisis is just as idiosyncratic. As played by Clara Crewley, she's clearly in denial about what is happening to him.
1: And I think this is what I wanted to focus on, is to create this mother that was different than what the Arab world expects. Because another mother would have dealt with things differently. And that was the challenge with my actress, is that she was always worried about how she's doing, this super crazy mother who's like sinking with her son's illness and not doing the right thing all the time. And I told her, you need to separate yourself from her. She's not you, and you're not her. But you need to now go into this character and just let go of what the right or the wrong thing is, because at the end, just focus on the core emotion of this character, which is love. Just stay there. Stay there, even if you're watching a surgery with him, even if you're, you know, sinking under the water with him. Stay with the emotion and stop thinking so logically. And that was the most challenging part when we were rehearsing and prepping with her, because actors sometimes need logic. And that was the biggest challenge for me, is how am I going to let Clara forget the logic and get into the emotion? And that was what we worked on. Yeah, it was a very interesting experience with the cast, because you see them transform.
0: And how long was the shoot?
1: Actually, you'd be surprised, 4 weeks, which is nothing for a feature. So 22 days, because our budget was very limited. Like, we couldn't afford shooting an extra day. It was tough.
0: That's a lot of pressure.
1: A lot of pressure. We were all under so much pressure, especially me. But I loved it so much that things felt easy. And I had a great team of producers who were protecting me all the time. But I felt how they were, like, almost falling apart during the shoot because of, you know, the lack of money and support we had. It was really difficult. And they were really, like, so passionate about the film. Everybody just made this film with so much love. Like, no one got a big paycheck, you know. We were all working for just the believing in the story. And I think when you give so much love into the film, the universe gives you something back. And it really did. Like, it's really beautiful when you work with love and good intention. And nobody's really has any bad ego. We were all on the same page.
2: And after all that, the edit loomed into view.
1: Am I daunted by the prospect of the edit? I'm anxious, of course, to get into the editing room and watch everything. Especially, you know, it's been a month since we finished shooting, so I've kind of taken some quite good distance from the film. So now going back, watching the footage, yeah, I mean, I'm afraid, because sometimes when you're shooting, you're just like really infatuated by the shot and by the performances and by everything. And then you go back into the editing room, and that's when the problems start to pop.
2: She shared and solved those problems with her editor, Abdullah Sada.
1: My editor is fascinating. He helped shape this film with me, and we crafted it together in the editing room for 6 weeks, which is quite fast for a feature. He knew exactly what I wanted. The only disagreement I had was it would sometimes become very fragile in the editing room and vulnerable. I would cry sometimes, and I would tell him, I'm not sure about the film anymore. And he was my compass, in a way, and he was telling me, you gotta believe in what we're doing. And he told me this beautiful sentence that I will never forget. Don't forget that you...

0: You are the expert. You are the expert. You are this film. You are the creator. You are the writer. You are the director. And the story comes from a deep place. You know the story best. And I was always doubting stuff, asking him stuff. So I think that relationship between the director and the editor is very important, because that's when you're actually making the film. It was beautiful, really.
1: And that process was all worth it when Sync was greeted enthusiastically in film festivals in London, Toronto and Jeddah.
0: You are the expert. You are the expert. You are this film. You are the creator. You are the writer. You are the director. And the story comes from a deep place. You know the story best. And I was always doubting stuff, asking him stuff. So I think that relationship between the director and the editor is very important, because that's when you

0: and described as tender, heartbreaking and disquieting.
1: So many people came up to me and said, you know, I have a son like this, I have a mom like this. And in Toronto, for example, I had a woman come up to me and saying that I suffer from schizophrenia and I just wanted to say thank you for making us look human. And she hugged me and it was really emotional. Like a woman next to me 2 days ago, she broke down. I was no longer watching the film. I was worried about her. People were really crying. They were really like affected. They cared about the characters so much. And everybody said the ending was just like on point. Like it was perfect. And I was glad to hear that because I think a good film is about the ending. Because if the ending is bad, then I think you maybe have not made the best film in the world. You know, you gotta really end on a good note. So, yeah, that was challenging. So,
0: how long did it take to write the ending?
1: Like maybe a year. Yeah, because I had to try different endings. You gotta try. You gotta try and you gotta test it on people.
0: Uh-huh.
1: Yeah, my producer loved it. And
0: so was that a relief?
1: Yeah, it was a big relief. And everybody loved it because it was not cliche. Because if you end on a cliche note, people won't leave so happy. So I had to end on an emotional beat and not a solution. And I think that's the challenge of making a film. If you're too much in the logic and the dialogues and being didactic, you lose the emotion of the audience.
0: Sync did very well on the film festival circuit, but that doesn't always mean that your film is going to get released in cinemas.
1: It's not an easy subject to sell, and we've been looking for international sales and distribution. So hopefully we'll have a promising offer from a company in the UK. Hoping for that, because it's really a film that deserves to be seen. I think it's going to connect with everybody. And yeah, I mean, I'm hoping for the best, but it just gets harder and harder. You think you've done your part once you're in the world premiere and then you go and rest, but actually there's another battle after that, and it's managing your expectations as well, and it's managing how these distributors or sales, how are they going to receive this film? Is it going to be seen enough? You start to have different worries. It's an endless process, making a film, because you think you're done, but you're never done. You're never done until you've had the satisfaction of the whole world saw my film. And that is so hard right now because the market is so slow. It's very slow, especially for art house. So it's going to be tough.
0: That interview was recorded in October 2025. And 9 months later, in July 2026, and Zain is expecting some news about distribution quite soon.
1: We were picked up for sales by Met Film Sales based in the UK. We're going to have distribution news in the United Kingdom soon. We should be also announcing some news in North America as well.
0: You've been listening to In the Studio from the BBC World Service with me, Stephen Hughes, and Zain Duray, the writer-director of Sync.
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0: government will open a new Office of Artificial Intelligence to design a national AI framework. In a highly anticipated speech in Sydney on Wednesday, the Prime Minister is expected to outline Labor's plan for a world-first cross-governmental approach to regulating the technology. The speech highlights the use of AI to distribute mis- and disinformation aimed at destabilising democracy, as well as the risks that chatbots pose to children. Iranian state media says US missiles have struck cities near the Strait of Hormuz as the countries battle for control of the critical waterway. The BBC's Frank Gardner has this analysis of the current situation.
1: Once again, Iran is playing a weak hand surprisingly well. Although totally outmatched by the US militarily, it is achieving some strategic advantage over its adversary. It's doing this by yet again making the Strait of Hormuz a dangerous place to transit, unless ships abide by its new rules and sail by the northern route to be inspected and then possibly having to pay a fee. A renewed US naval blockade will hurt Iran's already struggling economy. But Iran knows that a paralyzed strait will also impact the rest of the world, with oil price hikes as well as Donald Trump's fortunes at the midterm elections in less than 4 months' time.
0: Meanwhile, motorists are being reassured that domestic fuel prices won't spike to levels seen earlier in the year, despite the flare-up in the conflict between the US and Iran. US President Donald Trump says he wants to take control of the Strait of Hormuz and charge a 20% fee on cargo flowing through the key waterway. Transport expert at Swinburne University, Professor Hossein Dia, says any increase to prices at the Bowser would be modest.
2: Overnight, the prices jumped up again. The markets respond to the uncertainty. It will take some time for any increases to flow through. But generally speaking, this isn't really March all over again.
0: Prosecutors say a Melbourne woman facing terrorism charges after living under Islamic State rule should remain in custody because she's too dangerous to be released on bail. Here's court reporter Christian Silva.
3: Rayan Al-Houli is one of the so-called ISIS brides who returned to Australia, having travelled to Syria a decade ago to live under Islamic State rule. She's charged with being a member of a terrorist organisation, but her lawyer says she's renounced IS and now wants nothing to do with violent jihad. Miss Al-Houli has been in custody for about 6 weeks and is applying to be freed on bail while her case moves through the courts. Prosecutors argued she was a risk to the community and could spread extremist ideology. A magistrate will rule on the bail application next Monday.
0: Authorities in Brussels say several people have died in a fire at a construction site, with the search continuing for six missing people. A spokesman for the Belgian capital's local labour inspection says an unspecified number of bodies has been found in one of two elevators at the large renovation project. More than 200 workers were on site when the fire broke out, and three people have been taken to hospital. The fire has been contained, with investigations now underway into its cause. A last-ditch meeting between BHP and unions has failed to avoid scheduled industrial action at the miners' Pilbara export hub. Kimberly Putland has the story.
4: Unions last week announced they'd given BHP the required 5 days' notice to strike after negotiations over pay and conditions broke down. This morning's meeting was a last-ditch effort to reach an agreement after BHP turned to the Fair Work Commission for help with bargaining, a move criticised by the combined ports unions. With no resolution, workers will down tools for an 8-hour stoppage at BHP's Port Hedland port operations on Thursday, which they claim will cost the miner up to $50 million in lost revenue.
0: Staying in WA, where Fremantle AFL defender Brennan Cox says he's excited to play his 150th game for the Dockers in his home state of South Australia this weekend. The ladder leading Dockers will face Port Adelaide this Saturday after beating Sydney by 38 points in Perth last week. Despite going through some difficult injuries over the years, Cox says he's been able to build amazing connections at Freo.
5: Outside of gathering round, I probably would have played 4 games there or something like that. So to have my 150th back where I'm from, in front of my brothers, sisters and family, friends, would be pretty cool.

0: Yes, he's having quite a season, Brennan Cox. A big part of the reason why Frio is sitting pretty at the top of the table. Go the Dockers. Brisbane, 22 and partly cloudy. Sydney, 18 with a possible shower tip by the Bureau. Canberra, 14 with some morning frost, then sunny skies. 15 and partly cloudy in Melbourne. Cloudy and 14 for Hobart on Wednesday. Adelaide, 16 and partly cloudy. A beautiful day coming up here in Perth, 24 and sunny. It'll also be sunny in Darwin. There'll be plenty of those days over the coming weeks, 32 the top.
1: Welcome to NewsHour, live from the BBC World Service in London. I'm Rebecca Kesby. At what point do the tensions in the Gulf and the exchanges of fire constitute a full resumption of the US-Iran war? Some may argue it's already resumed. President Trump declared last week that the ceasefire is over. Last night, the US military carried out another wave of strikes on Iranian military targets. It's their third consecutive night of bombing and explosions have been heard along the Iranian coast in the past few hours. Meanwhile, Iranian forces have targeted two tankers from the UAE in the Strait of Hormuz today and US facilities in Bahrain. It's also fired ballistic missiles at the US facilities in Jordan. The government there saying four missiles were intercepted with no damage to civilians. But yesterday, President Trump said he was bringing back his naval blockade and plans to charge a 20% fee to Iranian and allied traffic passing through the Strait of Hormuz. That's due to come into force this evening.
2: We're hitting them very hard. We had a deal yesterday or the day before yesterday was all done. And then they broke up that deal immediately because they found out there was something in the deal they didn't like. And they're wired differently and we're not going to put up with it. We are just going forward. We're attacking them tonight. We're taking out all of their capability for anything having to do with the Strait, with the Hormuz Strait.
1: Well, oil prices are up again as a result of the latest tensions. And where do all these attacks on vessels in the Gulf leave international shipping? I've been speaking to Lars Jensen, chief executive of Vespucci, a maritime shipping company, and I asked him for his assessment. Is the war back on between the US and Iran?
3: It seems that we are back to square one. We're basically back to where this started.
1: Right, which is incredibly bad news for international shipping.
3: Yes, and following the memorandum of understanding, at least there was an uptick in some vessel traffic through the Strait of Hormuz, nowhere near the normality, but an uptick that has basically been turned completely off over the last 24 hours. So we are down to almost no vessels crossing.
1: Yes, we've just had the data through from yesterday saying that nine fuel tankers or cargo ships got through the Strait of Hormuz yesterday. But in terms of what's being proposed now, the government of Oman today is calling for all parties to respect and abide by international law regarding navigation in Hormuz. Where does that leave the proposal by President Trump to charge 20% on all vessels passing through Hormuz? That's supposed to be coming into effect, he says, later today.
3: Yeah, the proposal by Trump is absolutely unworkable from any realistic angle for multiple reasons.
1: From yesterday saying that nine fuel tankers or cargo ships got through the Strait of Hormuz yesterday. But in terms of what's being proposed now, the government of Oman today is calling for all parties to respect and abide by international law regarding navigation in Hormuz. Where does that leave the proposal by President Trump to charge 20% on all vessels passing through Hormuz? That's supposed to be coming into effect, he says, later today.
3: Yeah, the proposal by Trump is absolutely unworkable from any realistic angle for multiple reasons. First of all, there is no legal basis at all for doing this. Secondly, in doing this, that would mean the US does exactly what they have been criticizing Iran for doing and been claiming that Iran's approach was illegal. From a financial perspective, this is totally unworkable for anyone. If you look at oil, for example, that would de facto mean a 20% increase in oil price on all oil from the Middle East. If you look at it on an annual perspective, you're talking $100 billion in protection tax. It's even worse if you look at container.

0: container ships. If you look at cargo from, for example, China to Dubai, that would then have a sevenfold increase. So instead of paying $1,400 in freight rates, which was the norm before the war, you would now pay more than $12,000 in freight rate plus tax. So it would be financially completely unworkable. And last but not least, this is a fee for protection. But if you look at the reality on the ground the last 24 hours, it's very clear that the US cannot provide such protection.
1: Well, yes, let's talk about that, because we've had a number of tankers attacked in the past few hours. Is it obvious how much damage they've sustained, and how serious are these attacks on the tankers?
0: Yeah, the information that has come out, I mean, the information has been coming out last few hours, but it seems the attacks took place during the night and late last evening. Three tankers were hit. Two of them, the Iranians have said they targeted with cruise missiles. Both of them caught fire. Fire is under control, but on one of these tankers, it unfortunately killed one of the seafarers and injured eight others. Then you have a third tanker that it's unclear exactly how they were hit, so whether they were hit by a missile or went into a mine, we simply don't know.
1: Right. And of course, all of this has an impact on the insurance costs as well, which is another cost going on international shipping.
0: It is. But in the situation we're in now, which is the same as early on in the war, the insurance premium is actually quite irrelevant for most. The decision for almost all shipping lines in this situation is to preserve the life and welfare of the seafarers. So it doesn't really matter how high the insurance premium is. When you are targeted by missiles the way you are now, most responsible shipping lines will simply not go through, irrespective of what the insurance is.
1: Lars Jensen there, CEO of Vespucci Maritime Shipping Company. Well, to get a view from Iran, we spoke to Fouad Izzadi, Professor of American Studies at the University of Tehran, and I began by asking him if he thought Iran and the United States are now back to full-blown hostilities.
2: Yes, we are. The ceasefire was born almost in a serious distress. Pete Hegseth, the Secretary of War, threatened to attack Iran 5 hours after Trump signed the agreement, which was against Article 1. Under Article 1 of the agreement, you were not supposed to threaten the other side, and this is what U.S. Secretary of War did. So the United States has started violating the MOU from day one until today. They attacked Iran last night, the night before.
1: Right.
2: We have lost over 30 civilians in the attacks in the last number of nights.
1: I suppose the point is, though, that many analysts assessed that Iran had actually emerged pretty strong after this war and up until the point of the Memorandum of Understanding. You know, the Iranian government didn't topple. It's still in place. The Iranians proved that they can block the Strait of Hormuz at will when they want to. The country's kept its long-range missiles and also had promises of economic concessions coming their way as a result of the MOU. That's all in jeopardy now, though, isn't it? That's what I mean by, is this unnecessary to be, you know, continuing to try and block Hormuz?
2: Iran is not trying to block Hormuz. Iran wants to make sure that the Iranian territory is not attacked. Iran wants to make sure that ships go through the Strait of Hormuz without problems. It was the United States that attacked Iran illegally. It was the United States that blockaded Iranian ports, which is an act of war. And when a country is attacked, that country will respond. And Iran has said to these ships that if you go through Iranian route in the Strait of Hormuz, they can pass without any problems. The problem started when United States wanted to create an American corridor. And United States was forcing ships to use the American corridor because they want to control the Strait of Hormuz, because Trump wants to make money out of the Strait of Hormuz. This is not the analysis of an Iranian professor. This is what Trump is saying in black and white. He wants to get 20% from the ships that go through the Strait of Hormuz.
1: Fouad Izzadi there, Professor of American Studies at the University of Tehran. Well, did Iran use malicious tracking tactics to locate US military personnel in the Gulf region during the recent war? Because of

0: the targeting of US military bases in the region, many US servicemen and women were actually staying in hotels, some of which were bombed. Did Iran use commercial location data to identify US phones roaming outside their home networks and tailored advertising to work out where they were? The Financial Times has been looking into all of this. And earlier, I spoke to Mehul Srivastava, the paper's senior foreign affairs correspondent, and I started by asking how this would work.
1: It took us a little while to piece this together, but what we found was that there are these roaming agreements that exist between Iranian telecoms networks and a whole bunch of Middle Eastern telecoms networks that allow telephones that are functioning perfectly normally to be tracked via what are called SS7 pings. We've had a couple of anonymous sources confirm to us and get some data backing it up to show that there were a large number of these SS7 pings traveling around these telecoms networks, which allow you to locate a specific phone, to figure out whether or not the phone has a roaming agreement, whether or not you are able to connect to the network. And that gives you a rough location of where that person is. And separately, we also found that the Department of Defense in the U.S. has already admitted that during the early days of the war, they knew that adversaries were using something called ad tech to track some of their locations of some of these personnel. And to be clear, they never quite confirmed to anybody if these attacks, you know, were immediately preceded by this tracking. But this is something that's quite worrying.
0: Yeah, I mean, so it seems as if this was a known risk then, because it does sound as if it was relatively easy to do. What does this expose in terms of the security of military personnel?
1: Not just military personnel. These are phones that are functioning perfectly normally. You would think a phone needs to be hacked for something like this. But we quote an ex-CIA analyst, Michael Stokes, who describes it as digital exhaust. You know, those footprints your phones leave as you're kind of traveling through a country, your location, your Wi-Fi networks that you log into, your a lot of things about your personal identity. This is then rebundled and resold into commercial data, which can then be probe to find exactly where you are. This has been true for about 10 years. American senators have been warning about this. And for various reasons that are tied to politics, it has not been resolved. In this one particular theater of battle, it turns out to have been abused by America's adversaries. Our sources tell us that it was Iran. And there's a huge amount of concern from two senators, lawmakers that we quote in our story, saying that the American Department of Defense should have taken greater steps to make sure this doesn't happen.
0: And what would those steps be? I mean, what's the solution? I guess, what, not using personal phones at all or only using local phones?
1: Well, absolutely. There's this idea in America called government-furnished equipment, and you could require that government-furnished equipment not leak this sort of sensitive data, especially locations. But people are on long deployments. They use their smartphones to stay in touch with their families. They want to get in touch with their banks, etc. And this does leak all this kind of digital footprints that can be tracked by somebody who is as agile an adversary as Iran. And to be clear, this is something that the American government, the British government, the French government, all kinds of governments do to track their adversaries. Mm. And this is the complexity of modern life. You have a smartphone in a war zone and it pinpoints your exact location.
0: Very briefly, I guess it also puts civilians at risk if military personnel are staying in hotels as well.
1: This came up quite a bit during the early days of the war, because it turns out that when American personnel were placed in hotels like the Crown Plaza in Manama, hotels in Erbil, etc., and those hotels were then attacked, whether or not they were tracked via this digital surveillance, it puts the civilians at that hotel at risk. It puts the staff at the hotel at risk. It puts the hotel itself at risk in the city center.
0: That's Mehul Srivastava, their senior correspondent with the Financial Times, speaking to us earlier on their investigation into whether malicious tracking tactics were used by Iran to trace US personnel. Coming up later in the programme, the story of a teenager who aced her piano exam even though she can only play one-handed because of an injury.
2: I couldn't pick up a pen. I couldn't hold a hairbrush to do my own hair in the morning, and then finally gave in to get it treated. And at the start, we didn't really know what it was. And it took maybe about a year before we heard that it would be unlikely that I would be back to playing with two hands again.
0: It's a fascinating story. Do stay tuned for it. Headlines this hour. Iranian state media is reporting new US attacks as the battle for control of the Strait of Hormuz continues. There's been a further sharp rise in oil prices as well as tanker traffic through that waterway slows. You're with NewsHour live from the BBC. I'm Rebecca Kesby. Now, within the next hour, the fossilised remains of a Tyrannosaurus rex will go up for auction at Sotheby's in New York. The T-Rex, nicknamed Gus, was discovered in 2021 on a ranch in South Dakota and was then excavated. 67 million years ago, Gus would have been roaming about looking for his next meal. Now his remains go under the hammer and he's been valued at $30 million. But could end up fetching far more than that. A few years ago, it was mainly museums that would bid for dinosaur remains, but now super-rich private collectors are also keen on acquiring them, pushing up the price. Cassandra Hatton is the global head of natural history for the auction house.
3: I think people have the misconception that you just dig a hole and you pull a skeleton out, and that is not at all how it happens. Gus is a 38-foot-long, 12.5-foot-tall T-Rex. It's one of the largest and most complete ever found at 61%, with those bones making up 75 to 80% of the mass of the animal. It's a monster.
0: A magnificent monster. Well, I've been speaking to Dr. Tori Herridge, a paleontologist at the University of Sheffield in the north of England, and also Dr. Fionn Smithick, who's an independent paleontologist. And I asked Tori, first of all, if she felt comfortable with this auction taking place.
4: Well, I mean, I think we're quite used to it by now, and to a certain degree, these fossils have come up and they go for large sums. It seems to be the market value of beautifully prepared, complete specimens. Now, what's interesting there, of course, is that means that only a very small subset of people in the world can really afford them. And it's certainly not museums.
0: Well, that's the thing, isn't it? I mean, is the danger that it takes these things out of the public domain and people won't have access to them, including scientists and researchers?
4: Well, I mean, I think what is absolutely clear is there are very few institutions, maybe with the few exceptions of museums, maybe in the Middle East, who actually have the funds themselves. So even if a museum were to acquire this specimen, it would have to be through some kind of philanthropy or gift. To put it into context, the museum, Natural History Museum in London, gets about £45 million a year from the government for its operations. So yeah, they can't buy a $30 million T-Rex. Yeah. They wouldn't be able to open their doors without any extra funds. So, I mean, if it doesn't get donated by whoever ends up purchasing the T-Rex, then yes, it will effectively be lost from scientific study and from the, I guess, the chance to inspire future generations of paleontologists. If it ends up in a vault as an investment item, or if it ends up in someone's private property where no one can visit or study it, then it is effectively lost to the world. It's certainly lost to science, and it could have, might as well have stayed in the ground.
0: Well, Fionn, let's come to you, because I mean, I suppose one of the key things about this is that it actually does cost quite a lot of money to dig up something like this in the first place, doesn't it?
5: It costs a huge amount of time, effort and skill for something like this. I think, as was mentioned in the piece, people don't understand the amount of effort and work that goes into finding, preparing and conserving specimens to the level that these are. I'm not involved with the North American dinosaurs myself, but I understand that this specimen took 3 years to excavate and countless hours to put back together and to conserve. So there is a huge amount of work that goes into this. But yes, it is the debate around these super high value ones and people coming into the market now and pushing the price up so high that museums are priced out, that sort of turbocharged all of this.
0: Yeah. I mean, we won't know how much he goes for in the end, but I mean, people are anticipating that it will be way over the 30 million mark. And again, I suppose that does mean that potentially only a few people might ever get to view Gus the T-Rex.
5: Yeah. I mean, that would be tragic. I think most of the collectors I know want their specimens to end up in places where people can see them, in museums and institutions, and they want them to be available. And for something like Gus the T-Rex, it has a very high scientific value, but its real value is in its aesthetic, its appeal, the drive it will give for people to come and see and be enthralled by dinosaurs. That's the real appeal of this specimen. And really, it's finding a way in which these fantastic once-in-a-lifetime sort of specimens can end up in publicly housed collections while still allowing fair recompense for the people who put in the work to excavate and prepare them.
0: Well, Tori, that's a good point, isn't it? Because, I mean, there are things like paintings or statues which are technically privately owned but do end up being displayed so that other people can appreciate them too. In museums, they're often loaned out. I mean, is that the sort of thing we're going to start seeing in the world of dinosaurs?
4: I think it's really important to not confuse the, you know, the intrinsic value of something scientifically or its value in terms of, you know, what it can do for science communication with the kind of market forces that sort of drive up this kind of sort of weird insatiable need to own a T-Rex, which is slightly different because, you know, for example, an equally beautiful fossil which takes the same amount of time to prepare, if it hasn't got that iconic value, won't reach the same sums. And so it's a bit disingenuous, I think, for, you know, for the auction house to imply that this is a fair recompense for time spent. I mean, I'm sure Fionn doesn't earn that amount of money for the hard work he puts in. And you could, you know, certainly employ a large number of preparators and excavators to go out and find fossils for that amount of money. But that idea that this is something that its value, its financial monetary value, has deviated, I guess, away from these other areas is the really key point here. Because if you think about it, you think, you know, there's this weird situation here where on one hand, people are willing to pay tens of millions of pounds to own a T-Rex specimen. And they want to do that because of the iconic, amazing nature of dinosaurs, of extinct creatures, of the wonderful natural world. But at the same time, we've got museums that are struggling to keep their doors open and we aren't investing in those. And that's the interesting and difficult problem we should be discussing, I think. How do we come to this situation where we've got this huge gap? We can fix it to a certain degree by saying, okay, rich people, be a philanthropist and hand it over. But it hasn't actually addressed that massively widening gap in the middle. Because that, don't you think that's fascinating? You know, we love this stuff because of the science, because of the interest, because of the curiosity, and yet we aren't really necessarily putting the money where we need to.
0: Well, and Fionn, I don't know if you want to come back on that, but I mean, in terms of the research, apparently Gus has got a big bite on it, his head, which may have been what led to his demise all those millions of years ago. So, I mean, he would be fascinating to study for somebody like you, surely.
5: Oh, undoubtedly, yes. And all, you know, every fossil has an intrinsic scientific value as well as aesthetic appeal or educational interest. And I always think, from my personal perspective, education is kind of the most important reasons for these fossils. You know, I was inspired by fossils as a kid by going out and collecting them myself and then going and buying an ammonite from a local shop. And that's what sparked my curiosity. But I think, it's an interesting point that Tori makes. And it's sort of interesting part of the problem is that these dinosaur specimens, they're sort of the tip of an iceberg. They're what? Make the headlines, get the public attention, the vast sums of money being paid for these. But there's a huge diversity of fossils being found, collected by both amateurs, professionals and museums and universities underneath. And it would be very difficult for a museum and university, if they could afford to buy one of these super valuable fossils, to then be able to afford anything else. And they would have to decide, do I spend X million on a showstopper fossil like Gus, or do we buy a few hundred fossils that might have more intrinsic scientific value but are less aesthetic.
0: That was Dr. Fionn Smithick there, an independent paleontologist. And we also heard from Dr. Tori Herridge, paleontologist at the University of Sheffield in the north of England. And I'm just looking at some images of Gus the T-Rex, whose remains go on auction imminently, I'm told, in the next few minutes. And he really is a magnificent specimen, really good skeleton structure, looking quite fierce with very pointy teeth. Anyway, that auction at Sotheby's in New York gets underway shortly.

0: This is the BBC World Service, uncovering a hidden world where something small is becoming very big business.
1: Across Kenya, a new kind of wildlife crime is emerging, but it's not in tusks or horns. It's ants.
2: We have our law enforcement team stationed at borders.
3: So the sniffer dogs are now being traced to sniff out ants?
2: Exactly.
1: A single day's harvest of queen ants can be worth hundreds of thousands of dollars for smugglers.
4: You're buying 1,000 at 100 euros and selling one at 80.

0: One. Just one.
1: They're smuggled in test tubes and trafficked along established routes to feed a global obsession few people know even exists. I'm Alicia Folkman. I'll be finding out why these tiny creatures are so valuable.
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3: Still to come, European leaders join the French president for a Bastille Day military parade. It's a strategic awakening, says President Macron. But is Europe united enough to deliver on that idea? Also, should close relatives have a say when someone wants to end their own life? And in news that won't shock cat owners, new research shows they deliberately weaponise cute behaviour to assert control. It's all coming up after the news.
4: BBC News with Moira Alderson. Iranian state media say US attacks have continued, with strikes on the port cities of Bushehr and Bandar Abbas. There are also reports of American attacks close to the Iraqi border. Shipping traffic in the Strait of Hormuz is at a two-month low. Oil prices have also risen sharply. The emergencies chief of the World Health Organization says Ebola cases in the Democratic Republic of Congo could be 2 to 4 times higher than the official tally. The Congolese authorities have confirmed almost 2,000 cases. 719 people have died. China has expelled a former top Communist Party official in Xinjiang province for corruption. Ma Xingrui is the third Politburo member to be purged since 2025. Several American banks have published second quarter results showing significant profits growth. Goldman Sachs saw profits rise 84% over the prior year. JP Morgan Chase also struck a record, and Bank of America's revenue was up. These came despite global economic uncertainty caused by the Iran conflict. The Colombian embassy in the United States has formally asked why a Colombian man was shot dead by an ICE agent on Monday. The Department of Homeland Security has not explained how the 26-year-old was a threat. The president-elect of Colombia, Eduardo de la Espriella, will close the office negotiating with armed groups. The outgoing administration failed to end 60 years of conflict. A court in Spain's convicted the Prime Minister's brother, David Sanchez, of administrative misconduct. He's banned from public office for 9 years. Health officials in Gaza say at least 7 people have been killed in an Israeli strike on a police station in the northern town of Jabalia. Witnesses said an Israeli drone fired 4 missiles at a police gathering point. Israel has not commented. BBC News.
3: Welcome back to NewsHour. There have been demonstrations in Maine in protest against the fatal shooting of a Colombian man by ICE agents in the state.
5: No KKK, no fascist USA! No ICE! No KKK, no fascist USA! No ICE!
3: Well, it is just a week since Immigration and Customs Enforcement officers shot and killed another migrant at a traffic stop in Texas. In this latest incident, which was in Biddeford, ICE officials say the man was attempting to flee the scene and therefore was a threat to public safety. But the Maine Immigrants' Rights Coalition says the man, who hasn't yet been named, was authorised to work in the US. Well, let's get some more details with Dylan Tosinski, a reporter with the Portland Press Herald.
6: The details are still a little unclear. Much has yet to be determined. We know the man in question was behind the wheel of a car at the time. Photos of the scene that our photographers captured showed at least 4 bullet holes in the windshield. But as to the precise events leading up to it, why this man was involved, we're still not sure. ICE said he wasn't the target of a warrant or of any deportation action, but we're not sure exactly what preempted the killing yesterday.
3: Right, but they are facing quite severe questions, and then these demonstrations as well last night. One eyewitness said that there was a woman who saw the whole thing take place, and it's thought that it was her husband there. I don't know whether we've got any details on that.
6: Yeah, we've had lots of reporters here on the ground from the Press Herald, and we've spoken with several neighbors who said pretty much exactly that, that this man's wife or fiance, as well as his 2 or 3 year old daughter, were there and witnessed what happened. They were on the scene for a little bit afterwards and were very distraught, but we don't know exactly where they are or what they're up to now.
3: And in terms of the demonstrations, have they carried on today?
6: The crowd.

0: Is there's still a small group of people holding signs here in Biddeford right now, but it's not nearly as sizable as it was yesterday. There were several hundred people marching up and down the streets yesterday, holding signs and chanting. They actually went into the office of Senator Susan Collins here in Biddeford. She notably is a Republican senator who's one of the deciding votes to give ICE some $70 billion of funding just a few months ago. And so a lot of people were chanting in opposition to that vote, in opposition to her candidacy here in 2026.
1: And very briefly, Dylan, this is something which is dividing the country, isn't it? We've seen protests all over the nation as a result of these ICE agent activities.
0: It is. It's interesting, especially here in Maine, where it is a weirdly politically independent and also purple state. There's a lot of Democrats, a lot of Republicans, but even more independents. And many of the people I've talked to yesterday, regardless of their political affiliation, kind of expressed the same sentiment that this is the kind of thing that doesn't happen here. Maine is a very small state, very rural state, very tight-knit communities here. The violence is not something that happens here hardly at all.
1: And that's Dylan Tuzinski there, reporter with the Portland Press Herald, with those latest details after ICE agents shot and killed a man in Maine. More details on that story to come. He's not yet been named. You're listening to NewsHour live from the BBC. I'm Rebecca Kesby. Today is Bastille Day in France, a national holiday marking the 1789 storming of the Bastille prison and the symbolic start to the French Revolution. And there's been a large military parade with plenty of fanfare to mark the occasion. A flavour of some of the pomp and ceremony going on. Well, this year, President Macron has been joined by international leaders, including the Ukrainian President Volodymyr Zelensky. And earlier, I spoke to the BBC's James Waterhouse, who's in Paris, and I asked him how today's parade had differed to those of previous years.
2: Well, from the people you speak to who've watched the parade over the years, there was an undoubtedly muscular military feel. Now, of course, you know, for many people in the crowd, they would talk of their pride, of wanting to celebrate French values, their culture and the history that you mention. But Emmanuel Macron, the now outgoing president, was very clear about his broader goal, which was to send a message. He wanted to send a message to France and Europe's enemies, I mean, notably an aggressive Russia, to say, look, we are strong. We are standing up for ourselves when it comes to providing security to the continent in the long term. But you can be sure that today's display, and it was quite something. I mean, we saw countless armoured vehicles, an aerial display from bombers, from radar aircraft, from Mirage fighter jets. It was symbolic and weighty. But you can be sure this is also the Europeans sending a message to the US to say, look, we are serious about our defence spending. Please keep helping us. But there are still gaping questions over France, the UK, its European neighbours, over their collective ability to not just support Ukraine in the near term, the ongoing invasion there, but to also achieve independence from the US in a military sense. And no one is saying that is possible anytime soon.
1: Yes, he called it Europe's strategic awakening, didn't he? Which was clearly the message that he wanted to give. But as you say, he's leaving office. I think Keir Starmer was there today. He's leaving office as well. And as always, Europe faces, elections and different governments coming through. And that European unity is always a question, isn't it, with NATO and so on?
2: It absolutely is. And you think about Emmanuel Macron, you know, he's been in office for a decade. Think of the prime ministers from the UK and the like who have come and gone. Sir Keir Starmer has had issues with his own defence spending, with disagreements within his own cabinet and party. And now you have a new UK prime minister, potentially with Andy Burnham. We don't know what his position would be on defence. And so if you're Volodymyr Zelensky, who was greeted with a standing ovation, I must say, when he arrived, and his troops, who a few hundred took part today, were warmly applauded as well. You know, you need continuity when it comes to a coordinated response to a threat that isn't going away, and there is disunity. You know, the likes of Spain, the likes of Italy, who are more reluctant to increase their defence spending because of how their external threats are perceived. But those threats are not going away. There is still an active war on the continent, and Donald Trump still has plenty of time in his second term in office. So it's a show of unity, but the actions still need to follow if you're Ukraine.
1: Very briefly, because you do need to go, James, I know, but of course it's the semi-final tonight in the Men's World Cup in the States. France take on Spain. Is there much excitement there in Paris for that match today?
2: Palpably so. I mean, there were around 7,000 police officers today securing the area for the parade for all of the visiting world leaders. But they are sticking around. They are still putting out barriers near IAM in the Champs-Élysées, preparing for crowds to hit the streets tonight for this enormous semi-final. There are moments of poignancy. There's a ceremony taking place for the terrorist attack, the Bastille Day terrorist attack 10 years ago in Nice. But in the main, this could be a weighty day of celebration for the French.
1: The BBC's James Waterhouse in Paris there. Some news just in. The United Nations is saying that in June, Ukraine saw its highest number of monthly civilian casualties since April 2022, shortly after the full-scale Russian invasion. In its latest report, the UN monitoring mission says at least 293 civilians were killed and 1,990 were wounded. Now, let's have a listen to this.

0: Now, that was 17-year-old Freya Terris playing Triumph for the Left Hand by Paul Adam, an appropriately named piece because Freya is the first pianist playing with one hand who's passed the Associated Board of the Royal School of Music's Grade 8 exam. It's equivalent to Level 6 in the New York State School Music Association or Certificate of Merit Advanced Level in California. Freya had already passed everything up to Grade 7 playing with both hands, but then had an injury. She had to have surgery as well, and it caused her to lose the use of her right hand, so she had to learn to play with only the left. NewsHour's James Kumarasamy has been speaking to Freya Terris and the world's only professional one-handed concert pianist, Nicholas McCarthy. He also plays with his left hand because he was born without a right arm. He's just co-written the first syllabus for one-handed pianists, and they've both been speaking to Jamie. Freya started by telling him how she learned to play with just one hand.
1: I would have played with two hands, and I'd noticed that I was in pain. But at the start, it was very much a, you know, if I practice for 2 hours, I have to stick an ice pack on for 20 minutes afterwards, and it would then go away and I'd be absolutely fine. And it took about 8 months maybe for it to get to a point of I couldn't pick a pen, I couldn't hold a hairbrush to do my own hair in the morning. Like, I just, I think, ignored it for so long that it became something I couldn't ignore anymore, and then finally gave in to get it treated. And at the start, we didn't really know what it was, and took maybe about a year before we heard that it would be unlikely that I would be back to playing with two hands again.
2: Nicholas, can I bring you in at this point? Because I understand you were pretty instrumental in Freya being able to take her grade 8.
3: Well, yeah, I mean, Freya, it's lovely to get to chat to you, and congratulations. I mean, obviously, I know how much hard work goes into preparing anything, concert or a grade, so huge congratulations to that. But yes, it was lovely to be following your story, Freya. I was very keen to create this syllabus alongside my colleagues at ABRSM and Sally Cathcart. We decided to throw it open to the world. You know, when I was young and doing my grades, it just didn't exist. You know, I stopped at grade 4. Because by that point I was going to music school, I was at the Junior Guildhall and then the RCM, and there was no need for me then to pursue kind of any more grades. But I didn't want, you know, other people to have to necessarily jump through those hoops that I had to jump through and have awkward conversations about, you know, in my case, being born without my right hand and going into an exam room. You know, there was some quite awkward conversations and moments. So this one-handed syllabus project with ABRSM is something I'm incredibly proud of and very thrilled. Freya has passed wonderfully at grade 8. I was very keen as well when we were doing our initial meetings about not just having it left hand alone repertoire. You know, there's a huge wealth of repertoire for left hand alone. There's very few pieces for right hand alone. And so I wanted it to be very much one-handed repertoire.

0: so that anyone with a limb difference or an acquired disability, you know, stroke, car crash, etc., they can still go and take these grades right from initial grade right up to grade 8.
1: I am going to come back to you, Freya, but I'm just fascinated, Nicholas, in why there are so many more left-hand only repertoires than right-hand only.
0: Yeah, so it's really started in the 19th century. If you think most people in the world are right-handed, so your left hand tends to be your slightly weaker hand. And back then, you know, concert pianists were like rock stars in the 19th century. Take the great Franz Liszt, for example. And often as a way to wow their audiences further, so that anyone with a limb difference or an acquired disability, you know, stroke, car crash, etc., they can still go and take these grades right from initial grade right up to grade 8.
1: I am going to come back to you, Freya, but I'm just fascinated, Nicholas, in why there are so many more left-hand only repertoires than right-hand only.
0: Yeah, so it's really started in the 19th century. If you think most people in the world are right-handed, so your left hand tends to be your slightly weaker hand. And back then, you know, concert pianists were like rock stars in the 19th century. Take the great Franz Liszt, for example. And often as a way to wow their audiences further, they would play on irony a little bit. You know, you thought I was good with two hands. Wait till you see what I can do with my weaker hand. And they'd play a left hand alone work and drive the crowd wild. And then we fast forward in time to the 20th century. And as we know, the First World War happened. And because of a similar statistic, if you're in a wartime scenario, a battle scenario, most people are right-handed. Therefore, you're probably statistically likely to injure or lose your right limb, therefore leaving the left hand. And there was one particular man, Paul Wittgenstein, and he came back from battle after losing his right arm in the First World War, and he commissioned all the leading big celebrity composers of the 20th century to write left-hand alone works for him. And you name it, if they were a name in the 20th century, Wittgenstein was there commissioning them, leaving, you know, right-hand repertoire to not do a great deal. You know, there really isn't many major works for right-hand alone. And this is when we were putting this syllabus together. We commissioned some composers to write specially for right hand and in the grades.
1: Sounds fascinating. And Freya, Nicholas talking there about rock star musicians of the past. I think it's fair to call him a rock star pianist, certainly amongst the one-handed pianist community. Has he inspired you? Has his technique inspired you?
2: Very much so, actually. Funny that you say that. I was going to say, Nicholas, I'm sure you remember coming to Belfast maybe 2 years ago to do, you played the Ravel concerto and you played a set of Britten versions. And on a very personal level for me, it was sort of as I was just coming to the conclusion that, you know, I wouldn't be getting back to playing the two hands. And this was sort of me really in the world of left-hand repertoire. And I was coming to grips with that. I still very fondly remember that concert. I've still got the programme sitting in my room. You were absolutely phenomenal.
0: So lovely. Oh, thank you. Well, it's lovely to have you there. And hopefully, you know, our paths will cross in person, I hope. And, you know, I'll be coming to one of your concerts soon. That would be a treat for me.
1: Well, I was going to ask, Freya, your ambitions now. You know, Nicholas could have some competition.
2: Well, Nicholas, you'll be glad to hear. I don't think I'm anywhere near your level, so you're very safe. I've just finished lower sixth, starting upper sixth in September, and hoping to apply to universities to study music. So, yeah, just see where the wind takes me.
1: I didn't mean to set up a competition. I maybe you can play alongside each other.
0: Absolutely. My mind is, you know, whirring. The cogs are whirring in my mind now.
1: Wonderful to bring you two together. But Nicholas, do you have any words of wisdom for Freya as she goes on to pursue her studies?
0: I think just kind of delve into it and enjoy it, you know, especially, you know, you're studying, you're going to be studying at university. There's excitement, you know, around that anyway. And just keep doing what you're doing and delving into this fascinating world of left-hand repertoire and keep exploring it, because there's always gems to find. I mean, even now I discover the odd gem where I think, wow, I didn't even know that existed. So continue what you're doing. Everything's going very well for you, Freya. So, yeah, congratulations.
3: What an inspiring story. That was Nicholas McCarthy there and Freya Terris speaking to James Kamarasamy. Let's take some more of the music just for a moment.

0: This is the BBC World Service with stories from the past as told by the people who were there.
1: My shoes had a most important feature as they had been a witness with myself to the crimes of the occupation.
2: We knew what was happening over in South Africa. Morally, we just couldn't handle the South African goods. And I think because we wouldn't go away, the Irish government had to try and do something.
3: Because this pickup was coordinated by multiple organisations in the government, they were very cautious about transporting the pandas back to Taipei.
4: As we entered Johannesburg's airspace, the pilot announced, "We welcome Sarah Bartman back into a country of birth after 192 years.
0: Witness history at bbcworldservice.com/witnesshistory or wherever you get your BBC podcasts.
5: Our top story this hour, Iranian state media is reporting new US attacks as the battle for control of the Strait of Hormuz continues. There's been a further sharp rise in oil prices as tanker traffic through the waterway slows. And speaking on this programme, Lars Jensen, the CEO of Vespucci Maritime Shipping Company, told us that President Trump's idea for a 20% charge on vessels going through the strait was a non-starter.
6: The proposal by Trump is absolutely unworkable from any realistic angle. This is a fee for protection, but if you look at the reality on the ground the last 24 hours, it's very clear that the US cannot provide such protection.
5: One other headline, the World Health Organization says it fears the number of Ebola infections in the current outbreak could be much higher than is being reported. This is Rebecca Kesby with NewsHour live from the BBC. Now, in March this year in Spain, Noelia Castillo died by euthanasia. She was just 25, a young woman who became paraplegic after a suicide attempt that followed a serious sexual assault. Well, her father fought for 2 years in the courts to try to stop the euthanasia, but failed. Since then, though, the Supreme Court has ruled that those with a particularly close connection to the person wanting to die, say a family member or loved one, may have the right to contest that death wish. Our reporter Linda Presley met two people in Spain with very different takes on how the law governing euthanasia works there.
7: We meet Monica on a cafe terrace in Madrid. She discovered, quite by chance, that her mother had begun the process of asking for euthanasia.
8: Yo me entero por un familiar.
9: I found out through another family member that relative's pet dog had died from natural causes. She didn't have the dog put to sleep. And she said to me, not like your mother, who's going to have euthanasia.
7: Monica, who's in her 40s, didn't want us to meet her mum. She said she's too fragile. So this is solely Monica's version of events. Certainly, her mother's health had declined. She'd spent time in hospital, had a stroke, and was dependent on carers.
9: She'd invested a lot of money in rehabilitation, but her soul, her heart, they were very sad. She started saying she wanted to die.
7: Monica was used to reassuring her mother, telling her that with psychological support she'd feel better. Now, she challenged her mum about the decision to formally apply for euthanasia. Monica's a devout Catholic. She prayed. And then she made an appointment to see the doctor who was helping her mother make the request.
8: Mi madre tiene totalmente toda la capacidad.
9: I said, my mother's mentally competent, but she's physically disabled and therefore vulnerable. The doctor said she couldn't tell me anything because of data protection. I said, my mom isn't eligible for euthanasia under the law. She isn't suffering intolerably. The doctor said my mother fit the criteria perfectly and that as her doctor, she would make sure the euthanasia happened. If you see someone who's about to jump off a bridge, do you offer them your hand or do you give them a kick? What comes naturally to us as human beings? It's to offer a hand.
7: And that's what Monica did. And her mum's still alive. She went on holiday with her daughter, withdrew from the euthanasia process and changed doctors. Monica wants Spain's euthanasia law repealed, but she thinks the Supreme Court's recent decision to allow a loved one to contest an adult's

0: Application for the right to die is a good first step. Since Spain passed the law legalizing euthanasia, the highest number of applications to die have been in Catalonia.
1: La ley de la eutanasia es personalísima.
2: The law in Spain recognizes euthanasia as an intensely personal decision. It isn't appropriate for someone else to call that decision into question.
0: Dr. Xavier Busquet has overseen the euthanasia process for more than 20 patients, and he's been present at the deaths of more than a dozen people. He believes it's wrong for the law to take into account the opposition of loved ones, as may now happen.
2: Either we truly believe in personal autonomy, or we don't. Healthcare professionals, we're motivated by compassion. I see a profound cruelty in this legal taint. The euthanasia process is already difficult. It's emotionally demanding. And now, on top of that, there's this threat. Will someone sue you or not?
0: In only one of some 20 euthanasia cases has Dr. Busquet seen opposition from a loved one. In the others, he says, family are integral to those final moments.
2: The whole setting is chosen by the patient, and the family is there holding their hand. I don't think this will ever become a common way to die. It takes tremendous courage to face death like this. And the patient always says to us, thank you. The last words are always, thank you.
3: Linda.

0: have two or indeed more. And it's next level cat psychology, which is already a very complicated subject. When your cats snuggle up together and lick each other's ears or necks, are they being cute or are they being passive aggressive? New research at Ghent University in Belgium has found that cats weaponize grooming to assert control. Let's find out more with Morgane van Bell, who's behind the research.
1: Indeed, we studied when cats are licking each other. So it's a behavior that many animals do. And we studied its functions in cats. And we saw actually that there's multiple functions for this grooming behavior. And we see that they can do it like in a friendly way to enhance their bonds with one another. But also we see they can do it more like as a passive aggressive sign indeed. So they use it, for example, when one cat is lying on a blanket, the other one comes, it actually wants to lie on that blanket. They will lick a bit, then start biting or pawing, and then eventually obtain the blanket to lie on. So they use it indeed as like some slight aggression.
0: Okay. I mean, we know that cats have got very rough tongues, but I mean, what makes it sinister that they're licking? What about that act itself makes it aggressive?
1: Actually, like from the act itself, we can discriminate based on the body region they are grooming. So when they are grooming friendly, they will often groom around the ears because the ears are very sensitive in cats. There's a lot of nerve endings. There are also some skin glands for odors. So then they will focus often on the head and the ears. Well, when they are focusing a bit more on the neck, often it's more aggressive like because the neck is also the region where they would bite in a fight or when they are catching prey, for example.
0: And in terms of how this research is useful, I mean, obviously we're endlessly fascinated by the behaviour of cats. But what does it tell us about them and their social patterns?
1: So there, it's important when we try to understand the dynamics between the cats so we can avoid this social tension and prevent it or like advise people when they see their cats are not best friends, then we can maybe help them before there's like fights or any stress-related medical or physical problem.
0: In what way should they do that?
1: When I advise people to intervene is when they really see really aggressive signs, like, for example, starting to stare at one another. So making this intense eye contact. Cats do that when they want to say, go away, this is my place. Try to interrupt by placing some kind of barrier between the cats, for example, a cushion or a blanket. So you break that eye contact. Also the same way when they're really physically engaged in some kind of combat, striking at one another. That's really when we advise maybe interrupt because cats are not very good at saying sorry or ending a conflict.
0: You can say that again. Morgane van Bell there on how cats weaponize cute behavior to assert dominance. Breaking news from New York. Gus the T-Rex has been auctioned and fetched the price of $43 million. That beats Stan the T-Rex, which sold for $31.8 million back in 2020. So we don't know who's bought him, but what a prize. Anyway, that's it for this edition from us. Thanks very much for joining us.
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0: ABC News with David Rollins. A new Office of AI will be established as part of the federal government's new national framework to regulate artificial intelligence. As Harry Buttenshaw reports, it's among a raft of measures set to be announced in a keynote speech by the Prime Minister on Wednesday.
1: The Office of AI will manage the development of artificial intelligence standards, which will seek to balance the need to attract investment with the regulation of the powerful technology. Mr. Albanese says the office will be set up to ensure a coordinated approach across government departments –

0: In the speech, the Prime Minister is also expected to address concerns about the impacts of AI on jobs, data centre developments and copyright protections. He's also set to outline how AI can be harnessed in a way that benefits the country economically.
1: A senior fellow at a leading American naval strategy think tank says that President Donald Trump's announcement of a 20% toll on traffic through the Strait of Hormuz is confounding. On Monday, Trump declared the US would become the guardian of the Strait, exacting 20% in reimbursement for all cargo through it. Iran says the Strait is closed in light of recent US strikes. Ian Rowby, president of Auxilium Worldwide and senior fellow at the Centre for Maritime Strategy, says the announcement demonstrates that the president is not being advised by people with expertise on naval shipping.
2: There's no way you could come to a 20% toll on the value of a cargo and think that anyone would be willing to pay it. It's just ludicrous from a business standpoint. So it's a very strange announcement.
1: Officials in Gaza say an Israeli strike and gunfire has killed at least 9 Palestinians, including a 10-year-old boy and a senior Hamas police officer. Health officials say the deaths add to a toll of more than 1,100 Palestinians killed by Israeli attacks since an October ceasefire between Israel and Hamas took effect. The truce halted major fighting but has failed to stop sporadic violence. 4 Israeli soldiers have been killed by militants in Gaza over the same period. Polish Prime Minister Donald Tusk says Poland will host military exercises with French and British troops in the autumn so they can be prepared to ensure security for Ukraine and the region. He said he had discussed the situation with NATO Secretary General Mark Rutte and Ukrainian President Volodymyr Zelensky while describing Russia's stance as rigid. Mr. Tusk says it seems very unlikely that peace in Ukraine would be reached soon, and he expected Russia to extend the conflict at least until the winter.
0: Yesterday's coalition deliberations focused on one key topic: how to practically ensure security for Ukraine and the region after a possible peace or at least a ceasefire. And crucially, it's our joint decision that the first exercises involving French and British troops will take place in Poland this autumn.
1: The World Health Organization says the true number of Ebola cases in Congo is at least double and possibly 4 times the official tally. The WHO says intensified efforts are needed to detect and isolate patients after cases spread this week to 2 new provinces. The Global Health Agency has received about 40% of its $165 million appeal to tackle the Bundibugyo outbreak, for which there is no proven treatment or vaccine at this stage. Federal Treasurer Jim Chalmers says a cut to the tobacco excise is not the answer to Australia's growing black market in illegal cigarettes. Josh Duggan has the story.
3: The Tasmanian government is calling for the Commonwealth to cut the tobacco excise, saying price is pushing smokers to buy from the black market. Police Minister Felix Ellis has called the excise a failure and says illicit tobacco sales are fueling organised crime. Federal Treasurer Jim Chalmers says there's no simple solution when it comes to tackling illicit tobacco, but he argues the answer isn't a tax cut for big tobacco. He says funding for compliance and enforcement to crack down on tobacco has been boosted by more than $365 million.
1: And the BBC has warned that its current funding model is not sustainable to fund its public broadcasting mission. In its annual report, the public broadcaster highlighted the gap between the number of users it has and those who pay for its services. The organisation, which was thrown into chaos or crisis last year over accusations of bias, which prompted US President Donald Trump to sue it, will need to negotiate a new funding settlement with the government before the current one expires at the end of 2027.

0: Turning to the capital city weather forecasts now for the day to come. Brisbane, 22 and partly cloudy. Sydney, a possible shower tipped by the Bureau with a high of 18 degrees. 14 for Canberra with some morning frost, followed by sunny skies. Partly cloudy and 15 in Melbourne. Hobart, grey above and 14. 16 for Adelaide, where it'll be partly cloudy. Perth will shoot up to 24. It's already been beautiful the last couple of days and the low 20s. Sunny skies in the west. Also sunny in Darwin with a top temp of 32 today.
1: Hello, welcome to Outlook from the BBC World Service. I'm Mubin Azhar. Today, an inside view from a global story that we've all seen unfold in recent years.
2: The Republic has fallen. Its leaders fled. Taliban rule is returning. Day by day, its fighters more visible on the streets of Kabul.
3: Since the Taliban's takeover and the collapse of constitutional institutions in August 2021, the presence and activities of terrorist and violent extremist groups continue to pose a serious threat to Afghanistan and to regional and international peace and security.
1: This is Manisha Bakhtari, Afghanistan's ambassador to Austria, addressing a UN conference. In the world of diplomacy, her position really is pretty unique. Although the Taliban don't recognize Manisha as their ambassador to Austria, she continues to be internationally recognized in the role. It's a head-spinning split. On one hand, a diplomatic passport and a diary packed with opportunities to represent Afghanistan on the international stage. On the other hand, no obligation to answer to those in power in Kabul. A unique position that has been a lifetime in the making.
4: The Islamic foreign ministers meeting in Pakistan have fiercely condemned the Soviet invasion of Afghanistan. Mark Tully is in Islamabad, where the meeting has been taking place.
5: After talking late into the night, delegates agreed to an outright condemnation of the Russian aggression in Afghanistan.
6: War on terrorism begins. America and Britain strike Afghanistan. The first signs of battle, cruise missiles head for targets over Kabul.
2: Day by day, Afghans come to terms with the Taliban again, waiting not for words, but what will change in their lives. Women are already taking to the streets. We exist, they shout. Work, education, political participation is our right.
1: From 1979 to 1989, Afghanistan was occupied by the Soviet Union. After their withdrawal came a devastating conflict as rival militant groups fought for control. The Taliban first came to power in the 1990s, dramatically and often brutally changing life. They dictated what everyone, especially women and girls, could and could not do. Growing up in this period, Manisha was inspired to resist and imagine a different kind of life and a different kind of society. It's exactly what continues to fuel her work today.
7: I was born in Kabul city and I lived in different parts of the city, mainly in Sharanao and also in Makrorayan later. Makrorayan was built by the Soviet Union even before the occupation of Afghanistan, and behind each apartment door was an ordinary family living. Children played together, and my childhood or the years that made me actually, three of my uncles were living together with us.
1: So there was a big family.
7: It was a big, big family with cousins, and every day we had guests, and every day we had something to do.
1: And to a degree, your parents had a sense of fame. They were known people. So tell me a little bit about what they were doing.
7: Indeed, my father is a very well-known poet of Afghanistan, writers and thinkers and literature circle, I would say, and political circle. Although my mother was not like inside those or within those circles, but they were from a generation in Afghanistan that embraced modernity in many ways, from education to lifestyle. But deep down, of course, they kept their traditional way of living as well. Both were very pretty and very well-dressed. And my mother was more liberal in terms of outfits and in terms of her appearance than me. And the next generation. And my father too, you know, he wore the stylish suits and coats at the time known as Alan Dolan style. And also my mother designed her hair or made her hair like Audrey Hepburn.
1: Did you say Audrey Hepburn?
7: Yes, yes, like Audrey Hepburn. Face-wise and hair-wise, she looked very much like her.
1: Despite her mother's film star looks, her parents' prominence and high-profile careers, Manisha's childhood was rooted in her community. She attended a regular school and kept a low profile.
7: I was not popular at all at school, and

0: Many of my classmates did not even know who my father was. Classmates were bright, confident, and full of dreams. And some of my happiest moments were the simplest ones, when a teacher didn't come, and we sat together and we were happy that our teacher is not in the class. And we were talking, laughing, sharing stories about the world that we barely knew.
1: I'm interested in the idea that in your lifetime, you have seen Afghanistan in so many different phases, and you describe your parents there having a degree of autonomy, being able to do simple things like dress the way they wanted, do their hair the way they wanted. Were you aware as a young person of how the Cold War and how the rise of the Mujahideen changed Afghanistan and affected your life?
0: Right after their takeover, they took my father to the prison. And at the time I was, I believe, 7 years old. And I knew that my father is not at home. And my mother made some stories that my father has gone somewhere to bring toys for us or to bring clothes for us. But we knew that because we saw our mom going somewhere in a corner and she was crying and her eyes were red. So that started from my family to realize the changes in the society.
1: These changes were monumental. After Soviet forces withdrew from Afghanistan in 1989, the Mujahideen, a loose alliance of Islamist fighters backed by the United States, continued attacking the Soviet-backed government in Kabul until it collapsed in 1992. But the victory didn't bring peace. Instead, the alliance fractured and rival factions descended into civil war. Out of that chaos emerged the Taliban, who captured Kabul in 1996. The group's hardline interpretation of Islam stood in stark contrast to the relatively liberal upbringing Manisha had enjoyed as a child, particularly in the capital, where women had greater freedoms in education, work, and public life.
0: It is difficult to describe that period as one single experience because it changed over time and had different phases. So that was the first phases that my father went to the prison, and they took actually hundreds of thousands of people to the prisons.
1: Tell me about your aspiration as a teenager and a young adult then, knowing that your father had been in prison, knowing that, of course, there's a certain politic to that. But how did that affect your aspiration for what you wanted to do with your life?
0: Well, I was a very shy girl and I didn't speak about my wishes and my desires. And also I had a very strong connection with my father and he had a strong influence on me. And of course, I went to his library and I read books, and even I read those books that I couldn't understand, kind of pursue my father's way, but I kept everything with me. I don't remember even one single time that I had that discussion with my father or with my mother. Also, I must say at that age, I never really felt the need to be connected with the politics, I simply had another vision for myself.
1: Whatever Manisha wanted for herself, she had to deal with the conservative expectations of the men now in control, particularly around dress code and public behavior. This had immediate consequences for Manisha and her family.
0: I remember when Mujahideen entered Kabul city, because my family was like very progressive, and as I already described how my mother dressed up, and we did not have even one scarf or like a traditional trouser that we call the tonbon. We did not have anything at home, and we were like, what should we do? Because now we have to cover ourselves. And then my mother took some sheets. Fortunately, she knew how to sew, and then she sewed a couple of things for us, like scarves and like those tombons. Yeah, our life was like changing every day. With Mujahideen, we changed, and then with the Taliban, we changed. And like, we were in a constant change.
1: Despite this uncertainty, Manisha's family remained in Kabul. But as the Taliban consolidated power, they enforced their harsh interpretation of social order through violence and intimidation. Manisha's father, a writer with liberal values, feared for his life.
0: When the Taliban entered Kabul city, that was an immediate danger for my father. He immediately wanted to leave. He asked everyone to come, and then my sister and myself even to their house. And then I remember at the day, my father and my mother, they had like a very small bag. They just put their

0: papers there and they said that early in the morning we are leaving.
1: Manisha, now married and with a family of her own, stayed in Kabul for a while. The family began exploring options, unsure of what the future under Taliban rule would bring.
0: I remember at the time my husband went and had a walk around the city and he was frightened and scared. And he was like, I saw Dr. Najibullah. He was hanged in the middle of the city and people were watching him.
1: Mohammad Najibullah was the last Soviet-backed president of Afghanistan.
0: I'm sure that if my father would have been a state, that might happen to him as well. And I'm glad that they left at the time.
1: When they left, was there uncertainty about when and if you might see them again?
0: So they left and we did not have any news. I believe it for like 3 months or 4 months, we did not have that connection. I still remember, you know, receiving their letter almost 3-4 months later. They wrote that they were safe and staying with my uncles in Islamabad. Also, you know, the Taliban at the time took my husband to the prison for a couple of weeks and we did not know where he was. I remember I simply couldn't leave my children at home and go to some relative's house. So I was just like looking in our balcony and looking outside, what can I do? And my husband came back after 3 weeks. When he came, he did not have anything. I mean, like it was during the winter time and they took his coat and he came without a boot or a coat.
1: You did eventually decide that you would also leave for Pakistan. It wasn't as easy as boarding a flight. You didn't have the correct paperwork. You didn't even have a passport at this stage. So tell me about that journey.
0: Yeah, that was probably the most difficult journey of my life. I was worried about my kids and about myself. And also I miss my parents and I wanted to join them. And we had to live in a minibus together with many other people. At the time, there were kind of big Volkswagen cars. We were packed inside so tightly that it felt impossible to breathe. And my children were crying. And I remember holding my children close to me. There was always the question in our minds that, like, what if the Taliban or another armed group stopped us on the road? When we finally reached out the border with Pakistan, we had neither passports nor visas. But that was not like a big issue because no one had it.
1: It sounds extremely stressful, though. Tell me about establishing a new life in Pakistan.
0: Economically, it was difficult. We had a little bit of money, but it was not enough for months. And we had it only for like 2-3 months. And then our relatives outside of Afghanistan, they sent us a little bit of money. And we were happy. I mean, like, because life in Pakistan was simple, even poor, but it was also, in a strange way, peaceful.
1: It was a period of safety, relative safety at least.
0: Exactly. You know, when I talk about it now, I sometimes feel as if I'm describing life from another century. Yeah, but you know, something very sad happened during our stay in Pakistan and my mother passed away. And that was the darkest and saddest memory of me during my life in Pakistan. Mainly I would say that I had a happy life in Pakistan.
2: Good evening. 26 days after the attacks on New York and Washington, America and Britain have begun the military campaign against Osama bin Laden and the Taliban.
1: Of course, the events of September 2001 roll around, and soon after that, there's the US-led invasion and the Taliban government fall. Tell me about your decision to then return to Afghanistan.
0: That was, of course, probably one of the happiest moments of my life. It felt kind of like magical. And we decided to leave, of course, back to Afghanistan because we were not supposed to live forever in Pakistan. And then my husband left first to see what conditions were like, just to taste the water, whether it was really safe or not. And then 2 months later, you know, he called me from his mobile phone. And even that felt magical to me at the time, you know. I was hearing his voice directly and he was like, this is my cell phone. I'm calling you from my cell phone. And I'm like, what? Do you have a cell phone in Afghanistan? And he was like, yes. Okay, now I see that Afghanistan.

0: Afghanistan has changed. When we crossed to Afghanistan and when we reached Kabul city, it was kind of like we are stepping into another city. I mean, the city carried deep scars. Almost everywhere was kind of destroyed. But there was a quiet excitement also in the air.
1: How soon would it be before you made a decision about the kind of role that you would want to play in this new Afghanistan?
0: For me, returning also meant starting again, because my education was interrupted by war, and then I went back to my studies and eventually completed my master's degree. And I mean, like, it was more than a degree for me. I couldn't describe how happy I was, because just a couple of years back, I was imprisoned at home. I must admit that even then, change in the country was not immediate. Mm-hmm. I mean, like, maybe for me it was immediate, but not for everyone.
1: It sounds, in so many ways, though, the way you describe it, it sounds like a period of immense optimism, even if there wasn't practical change for everybody or even the majority of people. In that period of you working out what part you wanted to play in the future of the country, you were then contacted by the Ministry for Foreign Affairs. They had a very particular offer in mind. Tell me what they said to you.
0: So at the time, I was a lecturer at Kabul University and also working for some non-governmental organization. And then I received a call from then foreign minister. He himself made the call. And at the time, you know, the Ministry of Foreign Affairs was looking for young girls and young women to join the ministry. Because, you know, after the Taliban, many people were immigrated to another countries and many did not want to come back. And many girls were already married and they had their family and children. There was like a thirst.
1: It was a real test for Manisha. By then, she had immersed herself in academic work, pursuing the childhood dream inspired by her parents. Although she hadn't planned on becoming a diplomat, she reluctantly accepted the offer and joined the Ministry of Foreign Affairs.
0: That was not an easy decision for me. Although today I don't regret it, but at the time, you know, I loved teaching at the university. I loved my students, the classroom and academic world. And teaching gave me meaning and felt close to who I was. You know, that was my dream when I was a child. Although, I mean, I was already technically a government employee through the university. I did not see myself as someone in power.
1: What were some of your favorite things about being a diplomat? It's a very different world to academia. And when did you most feel like you were making a difference?
0: The transition into diplomacy was not easy, I must say. And many of the challenges I faced were things that now make me smile when I look back. But because, you know, coming from academia, I knew how to teach, research and speak my mind freely. But now I knew that I couldn't say whatever I want. I couldn't appear wherever I want. You know, like, you have some certain rules, protocols and lines. And then I had to learn how to maneuver. And there were even some small things that I had to learn. I remember one summer day wearing a pair of shoes that showed my toenails. And a colleague kindly took me aside and explained that this was not considered appropriate for a diplomat. And I was like, what? I always have this kind of shoes. Like, what is that? And on another occasion, you know, someone suggested that I should dress more professionally. And at the time, I was deeply offended because I genuinely believed that I was already well-dressed, but I could not understand why my appearance was suddenly being judged according to standards I have never encountered before. Gradually, I learned the administrative part of the work and then the diplomatic part of the work.
1: Whilst Manisha was serving as Afghanistan's ambassador to Norway and later Austria, there was a collapse on the horizon in Afghanistan. Priorities of American foreign policy had changed, culminating in an eventual withdrawal that many in the international community believed to be entirely reckless. As international support for Afghanistan waned, the country became increasingly vulnerable, setting the stage for the Taliban's return to power.
0: That was really difficult because I couldn't believe what happened in Afghanistan. Even on the day that

0: the president left Afghanistan, I was like, no, it couldn't happen. We had some signs, of course. It was not like just immediately everything collapsed. Thousands of suicide attacks happened in Afghanistan. So at the same time, you know, there were many deeper problems and they were unsolved, and priorities were often unclear. And the region also played a big role bringing back the Taliban, because, you know, United States, NATO and many other Western countries, they were present in Afghanistan, and that was not something that our neighboring country liked it.
1: In the period, and I'm talking about the weeks, when it becomes apparent that the Taliban are going to be in charge yet again, what were the conversations going on inside the embassy with your colleagues at home? Tell me about those conversations.
0: So on those weeks, first of all, our foreign minister conducted meetings with all of us almost every day. He came with different kind of instructions. One day do this, and the next day do this, and then. But still, he assured us that no, we will not collapse. Only in a few weeks, in August 2021, everything changed and government collapsed. And for many diplomats abroad, it was a moment of deep uncertainty. The country we represented had suddenly fallen under a completely different authority. Even, I couldn't say authority, different group that just like a day before we called them terrorists. And now they are running the country and we have the embassies and we do not have a boss to tell us what to do. You know, that was a state of shock. For 24 hours or something, I was just pacing, what to do, like just to pack and leave, just to tell my colleagues that everyone should leave. But what about our belongings? What about our files? What about, because we were responsible to pay our rents. We were responsible in front of the host country. You know, when you are living in another country, you have like hundreds of contracts with phone company, with landlords, with everyone. So then, but then I was like, I have to deal with everything. That was really difficult to decide. But then I was thinking that why I should leave? A government assigned me to go abroad and represent my country and represent my people. So why I should leave? Because that is not just a political change. I mean, it's not that another party are in and we are not working with that party and we are the opposition. That was not the case. That is the group that together with international community, we called terrorists, and they are an armed group, so they do not have any legitimacy to my people. They do not have any legitimacy to order me or to instruct me. So at the time, I decided to stay, because, you know, for me, it was also a moment for moral clarity.
1: That clarity meant that Manisha refused to recognize the new Taliban takeover as legitimate. So would the Taliban, who'd removed women from public life in any capacity, recognize Manisha as their representative? Find out in just a moment. I'm Mubeen Azhar, and this is Outlook.
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3: Across Kenya, a new kind of wildlife crime is emerging, but it's not in tusks or horns. It's ants.
4: We have our law enforcement team stationed at borders.
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6: 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One. Just one.
3: They're smuggled in test tubes and trafficked along established routes to feed a global obsession few people know even exists. I'm Alicia Falkman. I'll be finding out why these tiny creatures are so valuable.
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1: In part two of Outlook, Ambassador Manisha Bakhtari finds herself in diplomatic limbo after the Taliban march into Kabul and overthrow the Western-backed Afghan government she represents.
0: I was not silent. When the Taliban came in the city, when the president left, I took the president's photo from my wall. I was like, now I run this embassy in my term and I'm not surrendering to the Taliban.
1: Manisha's story continues after the BBC World Service News.
7: BBC News with Moira Alderson. President Trump has repeated his intention to reimpose a naval blockade on Iran as the fight for control of the Strait of Hormuz continues.

0: He says he's dropped his plan for the US to charge ships to use the waterway. Earlier, Iran reported new American attacks on coastal areas. The fossilized remains of a Tyrannosaurus rex has sold in New York for just over $50 million, a new record. The 67-million-year-old dinosaur, nicknamed Gus, is one of the biggest T-Rex specimens ever discovered. The emergencies chief of the World Health Organization says Ebola cases in the Democratic Republic of Congo could be 2 to 4 times higher than the official tally. The Congolese authorities have confirmed almost 2,000 cases. China has expelled a former top Communist Party official in Xinjiang province for corruption. Ma Xingrui is the third Politburo member to be purged since 2025. The president-elect of Colombia, Abelardo de la Espriella, will close the office negotiating with armed groups. The outgoing administration pursued a policy named Total Peace. Health officials in Gaza say at least 7 people have been killed in an Israeli strike on a police station in the northern town of Jabalia. Witnesses said an Israeli drone fired 4 missiles at a police gathering point. Israel has not commented. Ministers from Britain, Spain and the EU have signed a treaty with Gibraltar, lifting border checks between the British self-governing territory and Spain from Wednesday. Gibraltar's chief minister said it removed the physical barriers of a bygone era of friction. A court in Spain's convicted the Prime Minister's brother, David Sanchez, of administrative misconduct. He's banned from public office for 9 years. Pedro Sanchez said the accusation came from the far right. BBC News.
1: Welcome back to Outlook from the BBC World Service with me, Mubin Azhar. I've been in conversation with Manisha Bakhtari, Afghanistan's ambassador to Austria. She's in a unique position. Since the Taliban returned to power in 2021, she's continued to serve as Afghanistan's ambassador, even though the Taliban, Afghanistan's de facto rulers, do not recognize her legitimacy. Many countries, however, do recognise Manisha's diplomatic status. She's been telling me what the first days after the Taliban's takeover were like and why she decided to continue representing her country.
2: They wanted to have a Zoom call with all of us. I did not accept to be in this Zoom meeting.
1: Was that an indication of you not accepting that this was a legitimate government?
2: Yes, exactly. You know, from the very first day I made short videos, I was sending 100 tweets in a day. I started my fight from the day first. I was not silent. When the Taliban came in the city, when the president left, I took the president's photo from my wall. I put it on the ground. And then I was like, now I run this embassy in my term and I'm not surrendering to the Taliban. And then, it was in 2022 that I received a letter from the Taliban. And why? Because, you know, after I organized the first conference of the Vienna process for a democratic Afghanistan, and they issued that letter to terminate my position, just to stop me not having that conference. And of course, we had that conference for 5 times and they couldn't stop me. Unfortunately, you know, the Austrian authorities did not withdraw my credentials, which allowed me to continue my work, of course, thanks to them, and I'm so grateful.
1: Manisha had seen the Taliban take her homeland before in 1996. Then, as a young woman raising a family, fleeing Afghanistan seemed like the only option. But this time, in 2021, she found herself in a very different position.
2: When the Taliban took power, I was in a position of power. I was the ambassador of Afghanistan in Austria, one of the most beautiful and safe country in the world. And I was safe and I had my position and the Taliban could not touch me. They could not impact my life personally. But the way they impacted my life this time is unimaginable, you know, because this time I am older, wiser, and although I'm not a victim, but I can feel the pain of my people. But at the time I was a victim, I was a young girl, and I couldn't do anything, and even I couldn't imagine to do what thing. At that moment, I was in Afghanistan, although I did not have freedom, but I was in Afghanistan. With the burqa, I could at least go to some relative's house. But anyway, it was a prison. It was like a prison. Now I'm far from my country, but because I'm emotionally very connected. In a way, I feel that I live in Afghanistan because I'm working for Afghanistan. But still it hurts. Still it hurts when you can't go back to your country. Still it hurts when you see the progress and development of the world and you see that your country goes backward. It hurts. It hurts when I see my country comparing to other countries. Just 2 weeks ago, I was in Thailand, and it was my first time in Thailand. And when I entered the airport and I see all the disciplines and the beautiful airport and everything, and I was like, oh my God, my country, you know, what happened to my country? Why us? You know, I'm like questioning that. Why us? We shouldn't be in this situation. But I know kind of the answer because the key or the answer is education. Education is the key. We need more education. We need to raise awareness in Afghanistan to in order to make changes. Because, you know, right now, many people in Afghanistan live like they are living, I don't know, like at least they are taught as like from previous centuries, like the Taliban. Like at this age, they do not allow girls to have cell phones, because they think that that is a sin. At this time, they only think about the people's appearance and about the length of their scarf. They should think about AI. They should think about the developments in the world, about the connectivity, about multilateralism, about this universal at whole. But unfortunately, they can't do that. And that hurts. That pains me, you know?
1: There is an argument. I just want to put this out there. There might be some people listening to this who would say, if you don't recognize the legitimacy of a particular government and you are working for that country, then you have the option of resigning. What would you say to those people? Why didn't you resign? It's 5 years on. You still haven't resigned.
2: Yeah, that's true. Actually, you know, the very, very first question I was asked after the collapse in a TV show in Austria was exactly this question, that if I do not accept them and do not represent them, why I'm not resigning. My answer was like, because they are not a legitimate government of Afghanistan, because we want constitutional order in my country. We want to maintain human rights, woman rights, and freedom for all my people. And the Taliban do not have intellectual capacity to provide all these settlements for my people. And whenever they have legitimacy, whenever international community come to that conclusion that they are recognized as legitimate government of Afghanistan, on that day I will resign. So far, Austria has not recognized them. And they indeed recognize me as the ambassador of Afghanistan operating here in Austria. So why I should resign? Because I have a platform and I can use my platform for the sake of human rights, woman rights. And I can be, I can amplify the voices of our women in international platforms. You know, like I have between 3 to 4 statements every month. I have between 2 to 3 interviews every month. And I'm raising my voice. I'm shedding light on the situation of Afghanistan. So why I should lose this platform? But of course, I know what is diplomacy as a career diplomat. I know that I do not have a government. I know that my title does not carry the same weight. And I know that I am not able to deliver most part of my jobs, but still I transformed my mission to a human rights hub, and actually it's much welcomed in Europe, and that's why I'm functioning. So
1: I really hear that. You're in quite a unique situation. I can't think of many other or any other people that are in a situation who still hold a diplomatic passport that was issued by a government that to all effects and purposes doesn't exist anymore. That government is no longer there. It's a very particular, specific situation?
2: Sure. Let me tell you one fact about the passports. Actually, all passports issued by the Islamic Republic of Afghanistan, I mean by then government, are valid. The Taliban do not have their passports. I mean, they cannot have their passports, their logos, and still they have to operate under the Republic shadow. So even the passport they issue inside Afghanistan, it carries the Republic name, not the Taliban name, because if it carries their name, then it's not accepted anywhere.
1: It's a strange sort of mirror of Manisha's situation. As the Taliban is barely recognized by other governments, it is itself in a kind of diplomatic limbo, unable to partake in the wider world of conventional relationships between countries. For passports to be widely accepted, other countries must be willing to recognise the authorities that issue them and verify their authenticity through diplomatic channels. And so the Taliban's workaround is not to issue documents in its own unrecognised name, but in the name of the Afghan Republic. That's the same republic that they replaced.
2: Everyone in the international community, they know that we are in a very unique situation, though they compromise with that situation. And I go by that. I go by my gut. I know that I'm not doing something wrong. I'm not saying anything that affects my people or affect my country. I love my country. I love my people. I just don't want to represent this government. And, you know, thousands of, not thousands, millions of my sisters in Afghanistan, despite the challenges they face every day, they continue their resistance against the Taliban. They raise their voices. They try to find different ways to demonstrate their demands. And so why I should stop? I mean, like, they motivate me to go ahead and to work because, you know, in Afghanistan, there is a deliberate system to eliminate women from social and political life.
1: I just want to focus for a second on the practicalities of being a diplomat for a government that doesn't recognize your role. Most diplomats will have things like diplomatic immunity. They will be paid by the government that they are serving. The government will sort out things like housing, for example, trips back to the what you could call the parent country. How does that work for you?
2: Obviously, we do not have any contact with the Taliban, and we have not received even one penny from the Taliban. And also, you know, some people, even some of my relatives, think that maybe United Nations or maybe Austria pay for our salaries or housing. That is not the case. We do not receive salaries from anyone. When I'm talking about embassy and ambassador, believe me, it's not a typical embassy and ambassador. Right now, I'm sitting in a studio apartment, and it's as small. I mean, I couldn't walk like for three steps. That is that small. My life, I don't have a driver or a secretary. I take public transportation. I go from one place to another place. Like all my colleagues, we do not have benefits of being a diplomat. We do not have those benefits, but we function and we survive, and that is important thing. And also, let me tell you that I participate in all diplomatic communities here in Austria. I still hold valid credentials before Austrian authorities and also before international organizations. Today, I delivered a statement at the OSCE in Asian Partners Conference, which was held by Finland and Japan. And I had my statements. I mean, like, my colleagues protect me, and they see that my voice is a voice for human rights and women's rights.
1: I'm very glad to hear you're still doing the work that you're doing. It sounds like a kind of DIY way of being a diplomat. And I guess if needs must, then that is the way forward. You have spoken many, many times, and you continue to speak about what you phrase gender apartheid. And of course, anyone that listens to the news will know that the position of women in particular in terms of access to education, but actually in all aspects of life inside Afghanistan, is dire. You have been responsible for putting together and overseeing a network which is still doing the work that you're doing. It sounds like a kind of DIY way of being a diplomat. And I guess if needs must, then that is the way forward. You have spoken many, many times, and you continue to speak about what you phrase gender apartheid. And of course, anyone that listens to the news will know that the position of women in particular in terms of access to education, but actually in all aspects of life inside Afghanistan.

0: ton is dire. You have been responsible for putting together and overseeing a network which does provide education for women and girls. Are you able to speak about that without compromising your safety or the safety of any of the people that are providing or using those services?
1: Of course, I mean, like in my capacity as the ambassador, there are certain things that I can do and lobby and advocate for girls' education. But like as Marija or as a human, what can I do? The idea of daughters program crossed my mind, and I was like, okay, let's say if I can support one girl in Afghanistan through her education journey, then I have something, concrete, something tangible. And that was why I started this program in 2022. And so far, we have hundreds of girls under our wings. And that is not a centralized program. I mean, we do not have a funder or we do not receive money from anyone. We just pay from our own pockets. And every one of us who come and join us in this group, we support one or two girls in Afghanistan, help them to go to some underground classes. Girls study quietly, sometimes with curtains closed, and sometimes if they have to leave their houses, then they have the burqa or big scarves, and they just do not wanna exhibit the way that they go to school. But indeed, they go to school because that's important for them to study.
0: You know, if there are Afghan women who are listening to you right now, what would you say to them? What would your message to them be?
1: I would say, do not lose your motivation and hope. Study and continue your education, even if it means reading a book at home. Protect your curiosity. See what solution you can bring to the table. But please do not forget that you are stronger and the Taliban will not last forever.
0: You have three daughters now, don't you, as well as a son?
1: Yeah,
0: When
1: that's
0: you
1: true.
0: think of young boys and men inside Afghanistan, what would you say to them?
1: Even boys, poor boys, they also suffer. It's not only about girls. Although they are free to go to school, but do they have a quality education? No, they do not have a quality education because most of their teachers were female, and now female teachers cannot come and teach them. Even if they go to school, they cannot learn about the modern world. Society kind of, raise boys to scare from women, to think that they are less than men. Please change your mindset.
0: I want to know, can you envisage a time where you will return? And do you look forward to returning?
1: I do. I miss the smell of my country, smell of the trees, the smell of the leaves. I couldn't describe how much I miss home.
0: I know you went to Tajikistan, but you didn't actually go into Afghanistan.
1: Yes, you are very right. Once we went to Tajikistan, and my idea was maybe we just cross the border and no one can notice that, and we went to the border. But that was not possible because of the security reasons there. And be so close to your country and still unable to enter, it creates a feeling that is difficult to explain. I could see people, I could even hear their noises, but we couldn't just cross that river to go to Afghanistan, and that was like really difficult. I realized something, that distance is not always measured in kilometers. I was just like maybe less than a kilometer away from my homeland, but I couldn't enter. But anyway, I'm always close to Afghanistan emotionally. When I start my morning, I think about Afghanistan. When I sleep, I think about Afghanistan, and my work is all about Afghanistan. Like, Afghanistan is my everything.
0: My thanks to my guest, Manisha Bakhtari, Afghanistan's ambassador to Austria. We're almost out of time, but before I go, just to say we always love to hear from you. You can get in touch about this episode or anything else you've heard on Outlook. It's really easy. Our email address is outlook@bbc.com, or you can send a voice note or a message via WhatsApp. The number is +44 330 678 2707. I'm Mubin Azar. Today's producer was Eric Mugaju. Thanks for listening. Until next time, take care.

0: You're listening to the BBC World Service, and now Witness History with me, Sam Gruet, with the story of the creation of Canada's largest territory and the fight by its people, the Inuit, to reclaim their land and sovereignty.
1: We were young and we had a goal. We had an audacious goal to reclaim what Inuit have lost.
0: It's 1973, and across Canada's Arctic, a new generation of Inuit activists are organizing, among them Paul Kwasa.
1: There were a lot of traumas that Inuit had experienced, and we had to get over that hump. One way of doing it was to get back our territory, get back in recognizing that we have a unique language called Inuktitut. We have our own culture, and we don't want our next generation to lose anything anymore. We've lost enough.
0: Long before those days of political struggle to reclaim sovereignty over native Inuit land, we're going back to 1952, in a remote Arctic settlement where Paul started life.
1: My traditional name is Agulak. I was born in an igloo, not in a hospital, not anywhere, but in an igloo. And I'm one of the last generations to have experienced a nomadic way of life. We relied on the animals that we hunted, seals, narwhals. Those were our main staple foods.
0: With each season, Paul's small community would move across the vast ice plains.
1: The only contact we had with the outside world was when my father used to go by dock team to a Hudson's Bay company. And that would take about a day or two, maybe a week sometimes, travel just to get supplies. That's how we lived in the olden days before we got introduced to a European way of living.
0: That instruction came in the early 1960s, as Inuit families, like Paul's, were pressured to move to permanent outposts. At the time, Canada's government said it was to provide access to schooling, healthcare, and housing.
1: People started getting congregated to one particular location. They started limiting our way of hunting, our way of living. That totally changed our way of eating, our means of acquiring country food that we've been accustomed to for thousands of years.
0: At the same time, Inuit children began to be forcibly removed from their families and sent to residential schools. There, they were made to abandon their native languages and speak English or French, as heard in this CBC news report.
2: Our Lady of Good Studies.
1: I went to a residential school for 8 years, and I was about 9 years old. Children that as young as 5 years old were taken away from their parents. And that changed completely the way of thinking, the way of looking at our culture, the way of our language. Mm-hmm. We started losing all these things, and that's when the true culture was being lost.
0: Canada's government would formally apologize in the subsequent years and acknowledge the residential schools policy caused great harm. A $2.8 billion Canadian dollar settlement to native communities was made by the government in 2023. But despite the trauma endured, Paul says the experience gave him an important tool in the fight for Inuit sovereignty.
1: I picked up an English language that my parents didn't. So it gave us courage. We can understand them. They can understand us. We were the very first Inuks that became so fluent in English. You know, we didn't even think of the fact that Kaluna, where the white people were more superior than us. We didn't think that way like our parents did.
0: Fast forward more than a decade to the late 1980s, and Paul Kwasa had become one of the key figures in the movement to establish Nunavut. The name came from the Inuktitut word meaning our land. But at this point, it was part of the Northwest Territories, a large region in northern Canada controlled by the federal government. In 1989, Paul was appointed chief negotiator, tasked with persuading those in power to hand back control of the territory to the Inuit people, who lived there but had no formal ownership over it. But it wasn't easy.
1: Especially when the federal government was always giving us a hard time not to negotiate certain things.

0: But yet we were persistent. We had to be pretty strong. We couldn't take no for an answer because we're talking about Inuit rights that have been ignored. And as true Canadians, if we are true Canadians, we're not second-class citizens.
1: Years of talks with the government in Ottawa had passed with limited success.
0: When we started first negotiating the Nunavut Land Claims Agreement, in there right away we said we also want our own Nunavut territory and our own Nunavut government. But at that time, the government of the day was saying, there's no way you can get a political deal. You cannot through land claims agreement. But we were persistent. It didn't matter which government was the government of the day. We went through three different parties throughout the negotiations, maybe four different prime ministers.
1: Then in 1990, an event elsewhere in Canada gave the Inuit people an opportunity to realize

0: That's the situation tonight at two native communities in the Montreal area.
1: The Oka crisis started as a dispute over plans to expand a golf course onto land claimed by the native Mohawk community in Quebec, but turned into a tense 78-day standoff with police and culminated in an operation by the Canadian Army. It drew national attention, including this report from the CBC.
2: On one side, heavily armed provincial police lobbed tear gas and stun grenades. The Mohawks responded with automatic firepower.
3: And we knew that was happening while we were negotiating our Nunavut land claims agreement. And the federal government was looking terrible in the eyes of the Canadians because the way they were treating Indigenous people at that particular time. We said, look, we can uplift your ratings if you give us this deal. Give us Nunavut territory. Your ratings are going to go up. If you do, this had to be the moment or not. And we had to take that chance.
1: On May 25th, 1993, 3 years after the Oka crisis, Canada's Prime Minister, Brian Mulroney, signed the Nunavut Land Claims Agreement.
4: The North wants self-reliance, dignity, and prosperity brought about by economic development here in northern Canada.
1: Stood alongside him was Chief Inuit Negotiator, Paul Kwasser.
3: Oh, wow. I never can forget that moment. We were all here in Iqaluit, which was to be the future capital city of Nunavut. The Prime Minister Mulroney came in. We had invited Inuit from all over the territory. It was a magic moment for all of us because all the Inuit realized, here it is, we finally got it. We will now be able to take the next step on our own. The 1993 agreement was the tool that made the creation of a Nunavut territory and a Nunavut government become a reality.
1: It was 6 years later, in 1999, that the newly created Nunavut territory would finally get its own government, official language, and capital.
3: I look at it in a sense where I was born to do this. There were a lot of Inuit leaders that are not here now that done so much work. It is something that our ancestors would be very proud of. I'm never, ever going to be ashamed of speaking my own language again.
1: Retired Inuit politician Paul Kwasser, speaking to me, Sam Gruet, for Witness History.
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0: ABC News with David Rollins. US President Donald Trump appears to have walked back his plans to impose a toll on ships transiting through the Strait of Hormuz, instead replacing it with trade and investment deals made by Gulf states. The apparent reversal comes just a day after Trump said the US would become the Strait's guardian, enacting a 20% tax on cargo through it. In a social media post, the president also repeated his claims that the Strait is open and that a US blockade on Iranian ships and ports will resume as previously announced. Meanwhile, Iranian state media says US strikes have continued near the Strait of Hormuz and the Iraqi border, causing shipping traffic in the Strait to slow and oil prices to rise. The BBC's Barbara Platt-Usher has the details.
1: CENTCOM, or like the US military, has not commented on these reports in US media, but what they're saying in Iran is that the port city of Bushehr, which is the only place where the civilian nuclear power plant of Iran is hosted, has been hit. That there were 4 points in the

0: city that were hit this morning. Then there are also reports in the Iranian media that there have been 5 explosions heard around the port city of Bandar Abbas. But the Americans have not said anything about daytime strikes, which I think would be a new development in this past week of back and forth strikes.
1: Prime Minister Anthony Albanese will use a keynote speech in Sydney today to lay out how his government plans to balance the regulation of AI with the powerful technology's economic benefits. Harry Buttenshaw has the story.
2: Concerns around AI's impact on jobs, safety, security and the environment have only been growing as the technology becomes more advanced. It's prompted Anthony Albanese's government to develop a national framework, which the Prime Minister says will regulate AI while harnessing the benefits of the powerful and disruptive technology. Spearheading the strategy is the Office of AI, which Mr. Albanese says will help develop a more coordinated approach and bring together work already underway across government departments.
1: Federal opposition leader Angus Taylor has refused to rule out whether the Liberal and National Party would ever enter a coalition with One Nation, but has told 7:30 there's no plan for such a move. Last week, Mr. Taylor said a One Nation government would leave the country with an eternity of pain. But he told radio station 2GB in Sydney yesterday that he criticised the minor party with a heavy heart. Speaking to the ABC last night, Mr. Taylor said his focus is on beating Labor.
3: I want a coalition with the National Party, not just going into the next election, but post the next election in government. That's the plan. There's no ambiguity about that.
1: Victorian public school workers will hold another 24-hour statewide strike next week. Sasha Payne reports.
4: Australian Education Union Victorian branch members have resolved to take further industrial action on the 23rd of July, which would see them walking off the job at hundreds of schools for the second time this year. Union members have also voted for a ban on unpaid overtime, unless agreement can be reached with the state government. Teachers and support staff last month went against their union's advice and rejected an offer of a 28 to 32% pay increase. They've been pushing for a 35% rise.
1: A Victorian government spokesperson says the proposed deal would have made Victorian teachers the best paid in the country and called for the union to drop the strike plans. The financial watchdog is trying to shut down a Sydney investment company accused of taking $17 million from 80 victims, including by promoting fake bonds. ASIC has initiated wind-up proceedings against Capital Guard in the New South Wales Supreme Court, claiming it has engaged in serious misconduct. New South Wales woman Gail McDonald from Wollongong, south of Sydney, invested $250,000 into the company at the end of last year.
5: Very, very stressful time for us because we're not actually rich. This was our sort of safeguard for our retirement that we didn't want to touch. We wanted to leave it there and funds that we might need as a backup.
1: Phone calls to Capital Guard went unanswered while emails bounced when the ABC tried to contact them. And a nearly 12-metre-long Tyrannosaurus Rex skeleton named Gus has sold for close to $72 million in New York, setting a new auction record for a dinosaur fossil. The mounted skeleton from the late Cretaceous period, about 67 million years ago, had been estimated to sell for roughly $28 to $43 million. This is ABC News.

0: To the capital city weather now for this Wednesday, the 15th of July. Brisbane, 22 and partly cloudy. Sydney, a possible shower and 18. Canberra, 14 with some morning frost, followed by abundant sunshine. Partly cloudy and 15 for Melbourne today. Hobart has a high of 14. Will be under grey skies though. Partly cloudy and 16 in Adelaide. Very mild in Perth today, I'm pleased to say. 24 and sunny here in the west. While Darwin will have a typical dry season day. 32 and sunny in the beautiful top-end capital.
1: 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In the last hour or so, President Trump has dropped his threat to charge a 20%

0: fee for all cargo transported through the Strait of Hormuz. It comes after two tankers were struck by Iranian missiles in the strait overnight. The strait, of course, is the key Gulf shipping route that transits past the country. Iran routinely closed that strait at the height of the war, or closed it to shipping from nations with whom it objected. Traffic has slowed to a trickle, moving oil prices higher. We're keeping an eye at the moment on President Trump's statements. He's currently in the Oval Office hosting the new Iraqi Prime Minister Ali al-Zaidi. If President Trump says anything relevant to U.S. actions in Iran, we will bring that to you. But joining me now at our own desk is BBC Verify's Richard Irving Brown. What are you seeing through the Strait of Hormuz?
1: Okay. Well, it's important to remember that the information we're getting is from the maritime intelligence firm Kepler. It comes with sort of a day's delay. And what we saw yesterday were 9 tankers transiting the strait. That's down from 10 the day before. Of those 9 that made it through the strait yesterday, 5 of them were on the US sanctions list, and 8 of them took what we're calling the Iran route. If you can picture the Strait of Hormuz in your mind, the northern route hugs close to the Iranian coast, and the southern route, which the US has recommended, goes past the Omani coast, and that has had no tankers.
0: Richard, I'm just stepping in because President Trump is speaking about the Middle East live. Let's listen.
2: Continue our record setting, because there's never been a time like this for the United States, with the factories, with the plants, with everything else. And we would like to invest tremendously in the United States as opposed to charging a fee. And I like that, actually, because I don't think anybody should be able to charge a fee for the strait or for any other strait relationship in terms of other sections of the world. I don't think anybody should be really in that position. But we were doing it as a reimbursement. The Gulf states are going to invest a tremendous amount of money into the United States, and that was very satisfactory to me. I think it's actually much better.
3: If I could also ask, are you aware of why the FBI is looking into Senator Graham's death? Have you gotten any updates on why they were at his home?
2: Well, I don't know why, because I think,
0: The conversation there has moved on to other issues there, but we got a sense there live from President Trump about his decision not to impose what he describes as a fee, and I think what others might describe as a toll on shipping through the Strait of Hormuz. And Rich, we interrupted you in the middle of a sentence to hear all that, and you'd have been explaining about the monitoring of traffic through the Strait and the delay in which you see that traffic.
1: Exactly. So to recap, 9 yesterday, 10 the day before, and this has come from the maritime intelligence firm Kepler. Of those 9 yesterday, to recap, 5 were on the US sanctions list, and 8 of them took the northern route close to the Iranian coast, and none of them took the southern route close to the Omani coast, which is the one the US recommends people take.
0: And what do we know about the tankers which have been attacked by Iran?
1: Well, we know that several people have been injured and at least one killed in those attacks. They were on 2 tankers, the Mombasa B and the Al Bayer. Now, the reason I refer to the data we get from Kepler is because most ships, they are obligated to have what's called AIS data, the little pings that tell other ships where they are. Most ships, it seems, when they get to the Strait of Hormuz, are very dicey about whether they have that data on or not, for very obvious reasons. They don't always want it to be monitored. So the Mombasa B, we haven't seen any data from them for 10 days. The last time we picked them up was around the 2nd of July. We saw them at the Zirku oil terminal in the UAE, and then we saw them via satellite imagery perform a ship-to-ship transfer off the coast of Fujairah, again at the UAE. That was on the 8th of July, and we saw it transfer what's predicted to be 1.9 million barrels of Emirati oil to the He Rang Hai tanker. Now, the same day, on the 8th of July, is when we last saw any data from Al Bayer, the other tanker that's been struck. Now, again, that was off the coast of Fujairah, and that was being loaded up with, similarly, 1.9 million barrels of oil. And those have been the 2 tankers struck.
0: We want to go back to the Oval Office now, because President Trump continues to take questions from reporters on a manner of subjects. Let's listen live.
2: And somehow compensated. And we've been doing this for many years. It's bothered me. 25 years ago, it bothered me. During my first term, I was doing things like you have to invest in the United States. But by doing it that way, there's no fee. They're investing and they're getting a return on their money, and it's good. But they're going to be making massive investments into the United States, and I like that much.

0: better.
1: President Trump.
2: Whether you discuss OPEC, there's been some reporting that Iraq is pushing for changes to OPEC, a larger share, and even that they might consider leaving it over.
0: There's a gentleman right here, because here he is. Would you like to know about it?
2: Are you considering, Mr. Prime Minister, leaving OPEC, or are you pushing for changes within it? And Mr. President, would you support?
3: We keep coming and going from that news conference, and I'm amazed that any of those reporters managed to get their question heard as everyone tries to ask questions, both of President Trump and of the Iraqi Prime Minister there. Well, we continue to hear President Trump speaking about that fee, which he has now said he will not be imposing. Instead, there'll be investment from Gulf states, so that prospect of a US-based toll has faded away. And Richard Irving Brown from BBC Verify, we've been talking about two routes through the Strait of Hormuz. Can you explain exactly what those routes are?
4: Yes, entirely. There's a northern route and there's a southern route. If you can imagine, the northern route takes you much closer to the Iranian coast, and the US has said it doesn't want ships to take that. It becomes geographically, in its most literal sense, more in the realm of Iran. Whether there's a southern route which hugs close to Oman, close to those other allies of the US in the region, and the US would prefer ships to take that route. And as I said, by yesterday's survey of 9 tankers and cargo ships we saw transit the strait, 8 of those took the northern route, none of them took the southern route, the other one somewhere in between.
3: Richard Irving Brown from BBC Verify, many thanks for joining us. Well, let's cross to New York and to our international business correspondent, Michelle Fleury. I imagine you've been keeping half an eye on what the president and the Iraqi prime minister have been saying, particularly because statements made by either one of them can affect the markets. How are we seeing oil prices at the moment?
5: Yeah, I mean, it's been a bit of a bumpy ride today. Obviously, this morning, those comments that Donald Trump would impose a protection fee on Strait of Hormuz traffic, that sent the price of benchmark oil futures, so Brent crude, up to about $89 a barrel in a very short period of time. Then, wait a couple of hours, he abandons that notion, and you start to see Brent crude fall back slightly, a sense of sort of relief, if you like, from traders. It's still elevated. We're still talking about $84 a barrel, you know, above where we were, say, at the start of the week, $79 a barrel, but not as high as where we were earlier this morning.
3: Do you remember where it was on the day the war began, or the day before the war began?
5: It's around $72 a barrel.
3: So it has gone up a reasonable amount and stayed there?
5: It has, but not as far as sort of some of the kind of peak. And I think that's the key thing, is when tensions started to re-escalate. As I mentioned, we were at $79 a barrel, which was below, certainly, if you look at what the IMF, when they're kind of doing their forecast for the global economy, they are kind of calculating a level of around $89 a barrel. So we're below, I guess, if you like, worst case scenarios, but not that far.
3: And President Trump has said that there'll be no fee, no toll from the US side. Instead, there would be, and I want to make sure I get this right, trade and investment deals with Gulf states. Do we have any idea of what those deals might look like?
5: You know, we're still waiting to try and find out more about that. But look, I think the best way to categorize it is that, you know, people are trying to figure out ways to bypass the Strait of Hormuz, whether that's oil pipeline projects, whether that's, you know, other routes. You know, the people aren't waiting to find out who ends up gaining control over the Strait of Hormuz. Countries, companies in the shipping industry, insurers, everyone wants this to end. And so they are scrambling to figure this out. And so while there is a lot of talk, and obviously at the moment, the waterway is essential and crucial, long term, where we are probably going to land is, you know, less and less traffic passing through this crucial waterway, probably in the future, more diversified routes. I think that's where we end up.
3: How quickly are those routes being prepared?
5: Well, that's the problem. You know, we're talking years-long projects. You don't just sort of suddenly come up with a new route overnight. It takes a while. Building infrastructure, the kind of investment. And so to your point, you know, getting the countries together, getting those investment deals, getting the money in place, actually physically breaking ground on these projects, all of that will take a while. And I think that's why you and I are here, you know, once again, talking about what is happening to the price of crude oil and what it means for the shipping industry in terms of, you know, how many ships have passed through each day. We're kind of keeping a watch on that.
3: What does it mean for people in America?
5: Affordability. It is the question, the challenge for so many wealthy countries around the world right now, and certainly that is very true for Americans. Perhaps they're a bit more insulated than people in parts of Asia who import a lot of energy from you know, that passes through that Strait of Hormuz. But nonetheless, it has an impact here. Remember that oil is such a crucial component in so many manufactured goods. So nobody escapes that inflation, the pass-through that comes when you've got higher prices. And that will obviously feed through into midterm election conversations at a time when Americans are already frustrated about how much they're paying for things.
3: Michelle Fleury, our international business correspondent in New York. Many thanks. This is Outside Source on the BBC World Service. The number of people killed in a fire at a bar in the Thai capital Bangkok has risen to 30. An investigation is continuing after the blaze tore through the building in the early hours of Monday morning. The victims suffered from severe burns and from smoke inhalation. When the fire broke out, the lead singer of the music band Toscanath was performing on stage. She died from her injuries. A little earlier, I spoke to our reporter in Thailand, the BBC's Panisa Emocha, who'd been to a temple where the singer's funeral was underway.
1: So we have seen a lot of people coming here to show support. A lot of people from the band itself, the band is called Tosagan. We have seen people pouring in, they're showing passion, they're showing support, especially for the futures of the band.
3: Who else did you speak to when you were there?
1: So I was actually speaking to Ai. He was actually the leaders of the group. We were talking about the moments when he escapes. And also, once again, it's important that the band at the moment, because it's 11 people in total of that band that present that night of the tragic incident. And now they lost a few of their member, and one of their member are still recovering at the hospital. So tonight, after the funeral ceremony, they are now discussing what the band's going to go in the future. Will they stop it or will they go further? Will they trying to rebuild their band once again?
3: How well known was this band in the local community?
1: They're actually quite well known. The band itself has been founded for almost a decade. There's two phases into this band, the first 5 years, and then they did a pause a little bit, and then they come back. You actually can see how successful they are, because once on the first day that I was on the grounds of the incident, we have talked to eyewitnesses, and they said that normally on Sunday, not many people will go to that particular beer shop, but because the band was playing, so we have a lot of people going in to show support to the band.
3: And more widely, in terms of the victims, there are many people who are still receiving hospital treatment. What kind of updates has the hospital given on them?
1: So because a lot of victims, we have the number that the latest number is at least 70 people who are still in hospital, who's still hospitalized, but they're actually in different hospital. So for update for each kid is still depending whether or not their family talking out about it. But there's still a lot of people are hospitalizing and people are still awaiting. We have family waiting impatiently to know what's going to happen to their family members.
3: Have any of those families been speaking to reporters?
1: Not many, but actually I have spoken to some of the family who was at the police hospital to receive the body, and some of them were just shattered, their heart was shattered. One of the relatives actually coming in to receive the body, she was preparing makeup and she wanted to do the makeup for her loved one.

0: a lot of people are hospitalizing and people are still awaiting. We have family waiting impatiently to know what's going to happen to their family members.
1: Have any of those families been speaking to reporters?
0: Not many, but actually I have spoken to some of the family who was at the police hospital to receive the body, and some of them were just shattered, their heart was shattered. One of the relatives actually coming in to receive the body, she was preparing makeup and she wanted to do the makeup for her her loved one, because the loved one loved to do makeup. So you can see that the scene was people mourning, family members, mothers, uncles and nieces was there to receive the body.
1: What's the status, Panisa, of the investigation into the fire?
0: Yes, the investigation was still ongoing. We have a lot of experts coming to talk about whether or not that fire was a particular fire, whether or not it was flash over, or whether or not it's a different type of thing. People want to know why is it easily to catch fire. We have talked to eyewitnesses who was there before at the pub, even though it was not on the same day that the incident happened. And they told us that the ceiling was low and they couldn't really see clearly and easily where the exit or where the fire exit is. So this investigation is still ongoing. And on top of that, there are also allegations or whether or not it's said that there is, it has been reported that there are four doors, but there are only two doors for the main one and the two back door. One has been reported that it was locked, and another one is it's been reported that because there's a lot of things and that door, you need to go through the kitchen to get out. And there's a lot of things that kind of obstruct the door that people cannot get out easily. So all of this combined is still ongoing and we are still awaiting the official to release the finals and the official statement.
1: I understand that preliminary investigations suggest that the fire may have been caused by a short circuit in an air conditioner. What more do we know on that?
0: So from what I hear from the band member that I have been talking to, a lot of people saying that at first they start to smell something burning and then they start to see the smoke. But at first they didn't know where the smoke is coming from. But then they kind of realized later that the smoke is coming from above. So they were suspecting that maybe it's catch fire or the circuit got broke out from above. And because it was decorated with something that easily inflammable. So that is what the band member has been telling me, that they suspect that could be one of the reason, if not the reason, that the fire broke out.
1: And when people in Bangkok go to bars, are those bars always places of safety? Do people worry about what happens if a fire breaks out?
0: At the moment, yes. We have actually seen a lot of bars showing contents on their Instagram after the incident happened, showing where is the fire extinguisher, where is the exit route. So this, after the incident, the tragic incident, this has been the trend that's happening to a lot of bars in Thailand. But in the past, that is not the first thing that come to mind to people. We actually have talked to one of the eyewitnesses who went to the same bar about a month ago, and she told us that it's her first instinct after she went into the bar is that, what if a fire broke out? What are we going to do? Because it's so hard to fight everything. So back then she decided to sit next to the door. But a lot of Thai people at first, many doesn't really think much about this. But when we have this types of tragic happen, people are now talking about it. They are now talking about the route. They are now talking about the fire extinguisher. But what I've been talking to people who've been working on as a band member or as a musician, they suspect that this type of alert or awareness will be short-lived.
1: The BBC's Panisa Emocha in Thailand. This is Outside Source on the BBC World Service. We turn to events here in this country, the United Kingdom. The counter-terrorism police say that the murder of the former government minister Anne Widdecombe at her home last week was what they've described as a targeted attack. Let's bring in our UK political correspondent, Rob Watson. What have the police said?
2: Not a massive amount. I mean, we've learned that, number one, as you just said, James, it was targeted. The only other thing they said was that there was some preparation involved, which, of course,

0: is what counterterrorism would be looking at. But I mean, absolutely no more in terms of, you know, how much preparation, what was the possible motivation. So we're a bit further on. I wouldn't say we were massively further on, James.
1: What kind of debate has there been in recent days as the public has had to digest many different angles to this? Firstly, the police said they'd arrested someone, that it wasn't terror-related, then that person was released, now someone else has been arrested.
0: Well, I think certainly it's something that the public have been speculating about. It. I mean, it is just human nature to do that. I mean, to go back to the circumstances, she was very well known. She was elderly, 78, frail. She lived in a very remote, sort of tranquil part of the UK and the southwest. So, understandably, people have been saying, "Well, hang on a minute. Who would have done something like that?" And then the police initially said, well, we found no information to suggest terrorism or any kind of political motive. Then we learned yesterday that the counter-terrorism police are involved. So, yeah, I mean, naturally, I think people are as puzzled as they were.
1: And you and I, as soon as the attack was known about, we spoke last week on air and I asked you about security, and then of course it turned out the police said, well, actually it wasn't to do with her position as a former government minister. Now the suggestion is, if it was a targeted attack, it would be. And you were saying last week how many former government ministers there might be out there. Does this mean a wholesale rethink of security for public figures?
0: That's exactly what it means. And the Home Secretary said something along those lines, the Interior Minister, yesterday, James, because obviously what has happened, yes, there's been a focus on Anne Widdecombe, the circumstances around her death, but it has sort of provoked this much wider debate about what do you do about former politicians like Anne Widdecombe, but what do you do about serving politicians? And I think I may have mentioned, James, I mean, obviously it's my job, right, to hang out with Britain's 650 MPs.
1: Of course it is,
0: not all
1: yes.
0: of them at once. And yes. and ex MPs. And I can tell you, I know someone who stood down at the last election, a senior MP, who just said, look, Rob, if you knew the kind of abuse and threats I get, you would be stepping down too. So it has brought this issue out into the open. But how do you deal with it? I mean, MPs want to be accessible to their constituents. Politicians are accused of being out of touch with ordinary people. How do you make sure they stay in touch but without being vulnerable? I mean, it's a conundrum that is not faced just by politicians in Britain, of course.
1: Is this the kind of country in which you would bump into members of parliament in the street or at the shops or on the tube or on the trains?
0: Well, it happens to me. I don't know whether it's just my good luck or bad luck or whatever way. But it is extraordinary. I mean, I find that when I'm out and about, I've been on holiday and bumped into an MP from Devon while on holiday.
1: I'm sure they were
0: so,
1: horrified
0: yes, it
1: to
0: does
1: see
0: happen.
1: You.
0: They must have thought, oh, my goodness, I thought
1: again.
0: I got far away enough from him. but the short answer to your question is yes. I mean, you know, look, MPs represent constituencies, 650 of them up and down the country, and most of them are pretty visible in their constituencies. They'll be in the supermarket, they meet constituents, they have surgeries where people can come in and complain in a, quite often in a very rude and noisy way, James. So, yeah, I mean, they're very exposed.
1: Our UK political correspondent, Rob Watson, many thanks for joining us. Well, of course, on the UK sections of our BBC News website, you can get more information in the Anne Widdecombe case, including many reports outlining her long-standing position in British public life, where she became something of an architectural fixture for so many years, both in Parliament and then on reality TV shows and then in the media as a very pugnacious and plain-spoken guest for many years. I'm James Reynolds. Do stay with us here on Outside Source on the BBC World Service.
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1: You're listening to Outside Source on the BBC World Service. In a few minutes' time, we'll bring you up to date with the auction in the United States, which has seen one lucky and so far anonymous buyer shell out more than $50 million, including commission, for the purchase of a pretty well-preserved dinosaur T-Rex fossil. Esme Stallard, our reporter, will join us to explain the joys, the pleasures of such a huge purchase.
2: BBC News with Moira Alderson. President Trump has pulled back from his demand for ships using the Strait of Hormuz to pay the US for protection. He said he would instead expect trade and investment deals. Data shows shipping at a two-month low amid escalating attacks by the US and Iran. The price of oil has also risen sharply. The fossilised remains of a Tyrannosaurus rex have sold in New York for just over $50 million, a new record. The 67-million-year-old dinosaur, nicknamed Gus, is one of the biggest specimens ever discovered. British counter-terrorism police say the number of the former government minister and murder of the former government minister Anne Widdecombe last week was a targeted attack. Detectives are still working to understand the motive. The emergencies chief of the World Health Organization says Ebola cases in the Democratic Republic of Congo could be 2 to 4 times higher than the official tally of almost 2,000 cases. Cuba's state media says the national electricity grid has collapsed, the third failure in 10 days. Aging infrastructure and chronic fuel shortages have been exacerbated by a US blockade on oil shipments. Gaza health officials say at least 7 people have been killed in an Israeli strike in the northern town of Jabalia. Witnesses said a drone fired 4 missiles at a police gathering point. Israel has not commented. Ministers from Britain, Spain and the EU have signed a treaty with Gibraltar, lifting border checks between the British self-governing territory and Spain from Wednesday. Gibraltar's chief minister said it removed the physical barriers of a bygone era of friction. And the first semi-final of the Football World Cup begins later, with the favourite France playing Spain in Dallas. It's a repeat of the semi-final of the European Championship 2 years ago, won by Spain. The French coach says his side are the underdogs. That's the latest world news from the BBC.
1: 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A record has been set in the past couple of hours for the most expensive fossil ever sold at auction.
3: Sold, $43 million.
1: Enthusiastic clapping there for the sale of Gus, the T-Rex fossil. $50 million was the sale, if you include fees and commissions. Joining me now is our science reporter, Esme Stallard. Cheap at the price or not?
4: Depends who you talk to. For the auction house, it actually was, I say Cassandra Hatton, she was acting on behalf of an anonymous buyer. She's the head of sales at Sotheby's. She thinks the price is worth it. She told me it reflects the quality of the specimen. So Gus, as he's been affectionately known, this T-Rex, is one of the most complete specimens ever found. And also the time taken to bring him to auction. So I say him, it to auction. It was excavated over 3 years and took, or 3 summers, and took a further 3 years to put back together.
1: Given you spoke to who you spoke to, were you able to winkle any idea of the buyer?
4: Not yet. The previous record for a dinosaur was set by a stegosaurus called Apex in 2024. That also was an anonymous buyer. But in the weeks that followed, it emerged that Kenneth Griffin, a billionaire CEO of Citadel, was the buyer of that particular dinosaur. He has since loaned it to the American Natural History Museum. But we may never know. They may want to come forward, but at the moment, very much anonymous.
1: And the person who's bought it then has the absolute legal right to do anything they want with it, to display it in a private home or private yacht without any legal obligation ever to display it again?
4: Exactly. There's quite an interesting twofold element with buying a dinosaur. So this is also the contributing factor to it being most expensive. So you have the dinosaur fossil itself, and you also have the copyrights. And the copyright is really important because it means you can make casts of the dinosaur. So if you go into a museum shop, for example, any little small version of it, anything on a T-shirt, a mug, that comes from the copyright. So this has been sold with both, so it's very lucrative. But yes, as you say, the buyer, if it is a private buyer, an ultra-rich individual,

0: They don't have to display it in a museum. They can keep it to themselves. And that is a major concern for scientists, because their argument is, even if a private individual was to open up their home and say, come in and look at my dinosaur, what's really important is that the museums and scientists have access to these fossils in perpetuity, because they have to go back and recheck their findings as other fossils emerge.
1: And presumably they wouldn't be given a spare key to the door of a mansion saying, just come in whenever you want and have another look. But are institutions themselves able to fund the purchase of these fossils, or do they have to then rely on the goodwill of very rich buyers for loans?
0: It depends where you are. So for UK, Western European, US museums in general, they just do not have the acquisition budgets for this. I mean, one of the most famous natural history museums in the world, the one that sits in London, does not have an acquisition budget of this size. So they would rely on donors. That is not unusual for museums. They do often have big donations made in wills or during the life of someone. Having said that, there are some newer museums which are emerging which have far bigger budgets to play with. So, for example, the Abu Dhabi National History Museum, that actually bought the previously highest record sold for a T-Rex, which was Stan, which was sold for just over $30 million. That was bought by their government for that museum. So the museum budgets vary depending on where you are in the world.
1: When I was speaking to fossil collectors earlier, one said, well, actually, look, $50 million is pretty cheap when you compare it to the price of buying paintings, fine art, which, as you know, often go for more than $100 million. Are we seeing a potential rise in which fossils might rival fine art for their prices?
0: Absolutely. I mean, the six most expensive dinosaurs ever sold have all been since 2020. We've definitely seen a ratcheting up of that. I mean, I spoke to Professor Maidment from the Natural History Museum, and she said it appears to her that some people are seeing this as assets to invest their money in. They're holding their value. They are increasing. But again, I guess the question remains, should a fossil that gives an insight into our previous history on this planet, which, remember, is very important for us to see how our planet could change in the future, how our climate could change, how we could react to that, should that just be seen as art, or should that remain as a scientific specimen?
1: We will have to find Gus. Esme Stellard, thank you so much for joining us. Well, talking of fossil hunters, we want to introduce you to three of whom that I spoke to earlier. Stefano Piccini is a paleontologist, geologist, and the owner of GeoWorld, a commercial fossil company based in Italy and the US. Clayton Phipps has dug up a couple of T-Rexes on his ranch in Montana in the United States. One of them, as Esme was saying, has ended up in Abu Dhabi. Megan Jacobs is a fossil hunter and paleontologist here in the UK. She began by telling us what she made of the sale.
2: Well, I think it's actually just, first of all, incredible that a fossil can go for that much money. Certainly the fossils that I find don't go anywhere near that amount of money. But I think it's mostly down to, it's just basically because it's T-Rex. You know, most dinosaurs wouldn't even go for thousands of pounds.
1: Why are we fascinated by the T-Rex then, Megan?
2: I think it's just because it's big. It's big, it's got big teeth, a big head. It had the starring role in the Jurassic Park films. But really, when we look at dinosaurs and if they're actually interesting and things like that, I think T-Rex isn't the most interesting dinosaur we have in terms of scientific value. It's just that it's big and scary.
1: It is. And as you said, the subject, yeah, not just of Jurassic Park, but of many other films and nightmares, I should say, and many, yeah, books. Let's bring in Stefano. What are your thoughts on the sale? Cheap at the price?
3: Hi. I think the price was right. Today, prices are, you know, this T-Rex and other dinosaurs are selling for a lot of money. But I think the value of these dinosaurs is still still very low compared to art pieces like, you know, Picasso's and things like that. So, but what I would say is that these dinosaurs are also purchased by scientific institutions and museums, so not only by private and wealthy people. And most of the times, these wealthy people, they donate the dinosaurs to institutions, or they let the institutions have access to the specimens.
1: And Stefano, is that a duty for the buyer to make sure that scientists and museums can study on

0: half of the rest of humanity? Or is it a discretion of the buyer?
1: Yeah, it's up to them, absolutely. But, you know, these people, they are not buying the specimens only because they want to show, you know, their friends that they own a T-Rex. They have a real passion for these things. They love dinosaurs. They love science. And most of the times, they just let science to have access to the specimens. And all the specimens, at the end, they end up in museums anyways.
0: I see. Stefano and Megan, do stay with us, because I want to introduce a third guest, Clayton Phipps, who has dug up a couple of T-Rexes on his own ranch in Montana in the United States. Clayton, that is an absolutely amazing achievement. What did you do with the fossilized T-Rexes you dug up?
2: Well, there's been a few different scenarios. The best one we've ever found, well, there's been two really good ones that I was blessed to be a part of. One of them was the Trix, the one that's in the Naturalis Museum in the Netherlands. That was an awesome dig. The crew actually came over with us. And by the way, that was the first T-Rex ever to be displayed in Europe for everyone to see. So that was an awesome one to be a part of. And then the second good one that we found and excavated went to Abu Dhabi and their new Natural History Museum. And we got invited over to the grand opening. And that was an awesome experience also.
0: How does it work, Clayton? Are you on the ranch one day and then someone says, look, we've just found a T-Rex skeleton? How does that work?
2: It's there's no roadmap to them, and it's a lot of hiking. I mean, I've been doing this 30 years, and I've only been blessed to be a part of two of them, so it's not easy to find a good T-Rex. And both those T-Rexes that we found were in the top 10 as far as completeness or preservation also. I can just say that I've been blessed with a couple good discoveries that I was a part of. And I didn't actually find either one of those. The one was found on the same ranch we found the Dueling Dinosaurs on. And that is, of course, in the Natural Science Museum in Raleigh, North Carolina. And that's probably our flagship discovery. But it was, you know, the museum acquired it long before the prices became what they are today. But it got me to where I am. I've been blessed to be involved in some awesome discoveries, and I hope it keeps going.
0: Do you all, Clayton, know each other in the world of digging up fossils? And if so, what are your thoughts for the ranch owner today who will be enjoying a pretty hefty bank account?
2: I'm very happy for him. You know, the ranchers out here in the Western United States have worked hard for what they have, and most of them, you know, can't afford a hamburger at McDonald's. You know, they operate on loans from the bank, just an operating note to cover their daily expenses. It's a living, it's a lifestyle, not a living, really. And they work hard for what they've done, and they feed everyone. You know, we're feeding a lot of the countries around the world by the hard work and the back-breaking work that the ranchers and farmers do here. So I'm very happy, and I'm as proud of that as anything. We actually passed legislation in Montana to protect fossil rights for the private landowners. And I'm as proud of that as anything I've done.
0: That's really interesting. Let's cross back to Megan Jacobs here in the UK. We've heard a lot then about digging up fossils of T-Rexes in the United States. Geologically, is that where you would expect those T-Rexes to be found?
3: Yes, they're only really known from the States. Unfortunately, here in the UK, when T-Rex was roaming around, we were deep underwater, under a deep tropical sea.
0: Okay, so, we missed out.
3: I know, it's very annoying.
0: How annoying.
3: But we have the ancestor of T-Rex here. We have something called Eotyrannus, but it's only 3 or 4 meters long. It's not as impressive. I don't think you'd get $50 million for it.
0: You wouldn't get a great Hollywood franchise out of something that small,
3: no.
0: I guess, would you?
3: No.
0: And Stefano, given that you're the owner of a commercial fossil company, do you have any idea of what kind of person would have made the purchase at $50 million today of this fossilized T-Rex?
1: I don't really have an idea who has purchased this specimen, but it could be a scientific institution or it could be a private person. I really don't have an idea.
0: And scientific institutions would have the money themselves from a budget to say, look, we want to spend $50 million, we'll eventually get that back through sales?
1: Some of them they do, yes.
0: And what would be the attraction for a private buyer? Is it just the love of fossils?

0: We know that the last dinosaur that was sold at the auction ended up in a museum, was purchased by a private person, but then the person gave the specimen to a museum, and it's on a display in a museum right now. So most of the times, these specimens, they end up on display in museums. It's,
1: And how complicated is it to get the fossil from wherever the auction house has had it into wherever the buyer wants to get it?
0: It's not that complicated because the dinosaur comes in parts,
1: and then
0: and then it's disassembled and reassembled at the location.
1: I see. So that's quite easy. And Clayton, when the dinosaurs you dug up were relocated, I believe it was, you said, to Europe and to Abu Dhabi, was that a straightforward process of disassembly and then assembly again at the other end?
2: Well, actually, when we sold them, we did not prep and mount them. They weren't prepped and mounted at that point. So we were able to crate them and ship them safely. And shipping fossils, whether they're mounted or unmounted, is always the risky part, you know, because bad things can happen if you don't do a good job or a truck can have a flat tire and roll over. I mean, it's always nerve-wracking shipping fossils because they are fragile.
1: I can imagine. And Megan, let's stand back a bit. What then is the attraction of seeing fossils, of seeing the fossilized T-Rex? Is that because that is the nearest we will ever get to imagining and seeing what a T-Rex, which once dominated the world, looks like?
3: Yeah, I think actually seeing these skeletons in the flesh or in the bones, it gives you the actual, you realize just how big these animals are. I went and saw a T-Rex skeleton last year over in Switzerland, and you don't realize how big they are. You can see them in pictures and it gives you a sense, but I think standing in front of these dinosaurs and knowing they're real bones and these animals once roamed all the way across the world is something magical.
1: And given, Megan, that we've been wondering whether scientists have the right to look at all the T-Rexes that are excavated on behalf of the pursuit of knowledge, and that you're a paleontologist, if you were to be able to inspect this current T-Rex, who's been nicknamed Gus, a rather cuddly name for a rather terrifying fossil, what would you be interested in learning as a paleontologist?
3: I think a lot of people go for how big it is, but this particular skeleton's got a lot of bite marks and broken bones and things like that. And I think those sorts of things tell a story. They tell you what the animal might have done in its life. It was battling other T-Rexes. It was getting into fights and scrapes. And I think that side is, it's so much more interesting because you can picture what was happening in your head rather than a perfect skeleton. Yeah.
1: Will we ever work out what they sounded like?
3: I don't think so.
1: Really?
3: We can guess.
1: Okay.
3: I always thought I keep chickens, and you could imagine if you had a giant chicken the size of a T-Rex, even if that would just sound terrifying.
1: It would be absolutely. And in the United States, Clayton Phipps, given that you've unearthed T-Rexes, is there anything in particular that you are keen to learn about them, given that you've been able to help others learn?
2: You know, your question about how awe-inspiring are they, I'm going to go back to that for a second first. The first time I found a big tooth, it was a partially rooted tooth. It was about 8 inches long, like bigger than a banana. And when I was holding that in my hand, I literally had a weird feeling, and I looked over my shoulder to make sure he wasn't stalking me. It was just almost terrifying. You know, they're so awesome and unimaginable. You know, we certainly couldn't coexist with them. I'm glad they're no longer living.
1: They would have won.
2: The thrill of excavation is what keeps me going, and I guess. If we could find one, a baby T-Rex would be awesome to find. There's very few parts to a young T-Rex. They didn't fossilize well, and of course, young animals probably didn't die as often as the old ones when they reached their lifespan. And so a baby T-Rex would be an awesome thing to find. I do have a jaw to one right now, a baby jaw. It's a very small one. It's got to be
1: Where'd
2: one of the smallest.
1: Where'd you keep that?
2: I've got it here at my lab in Montana.
1: That's pretty cool.
2: And I've been working on a site, and we actually got about 40 bones to a T-Rex from that site, an adult T-Rex, and I believe they're associated. And I'm still working that site. It's a 3-year project right now going on. This will be the fourth season, and it's still producing. I found another digit to that T-Rex this summer. So the thrill of discovery never gets old. That's what keeps me going.
1: And I can hear the enthusiasm, Clayton, in your voice there. And Stefano, you're a paleontologist and a geologist. Are there any discoveries that would make you as excited as those who want to purchase a $50 million dinosaur? Is there anything you still would like to be discovered?
0: What I hear here is that all of us are driven by a big passion.
1: Yes.
0: Because passion is exactly what is going on. And I know Clayton very well, and we're friends. And when we are in the field, we both share this passion. And when we find something, it's incredible. It's we feel these animals, these dinosaurs, like they are still among us. So it's really incredible.
1: And if you're a rancher in the United States, start digging then. You might find the next Gus, the next T-Rex. Our thanks to Stefano Piccini, to Clayton Phipps, and to Megan Jacobs. This is Outside Source on the BBC World Service. The Football World Cup has reached the semi-final stage. We are just 2 hours and 9 minutes away from one of the most eagerly anticipated games of the tournament so far. Top-ranked France face Spain in Dallas for a place in Sunday's final. Sport Today's Mike McCarthy joins us. Looks like a potential blockbuster between an incredible attack and an unstoppable defence.
4: Yeah, I mean, we've got France, the side ranked number one in the world and many people's favourites for this World Cup, against the current European champions in Spain, a game that has so much promise, this. And two great teams. France, plenty of pedigree, World Cup winners 8 years ago, then beaten finalists in Qatar, looking to reach now a third successive final. Spain have been one of the dominant forces in European football for the last two decades. They were World Cup winners in 2010. And it was in the semi-final of the European Championships 2 years ago where Spain came out on top against France on their way to the title. And you mentioned some star names. Both sides are packed with them. France striker Kylian Mbappe, the joint top scorer at this tournament so far with 8 goals already. And Spain are hoping that their 19-year-old sensation, Lamine Yamal, can provide some magic. We could be in for a very special game.
1: We could be in for a small margins game as well, given that some of the quarterfinals, not necessarily involving France, but other ones have been settled by very small differences.
4: Yeah, absolutely. And so many things can impact a game like this. Here's one thing that could be a factor. This has been a World Cup that's been played over three host nations over vast, vast distances. And there is a significant difference between the amount of travel that France and Spain have done to get to this semi-final. All of France's games before this game have been on the east coast of the USA. They haven't had to even travel across a time zone yet until now. They've covered around 3,000 kilometres so far. By contrast, Spain have travelled nearly 20,000 kilometres by air. That is more than six times as much over the last 6 weeks. Managers and head coaches, they love to talk about small margins. That is certainly one that has fallen in France's favour.
1: Yeah, more air miles, but probably more road miles and leg miles as well. Something you don't want when you're about to face Mbappe, Dembele, Olise. Mike McCarthy, thank you so much. Well, we shall, of course, continue to bring you all updates about the World Cup here on the BBC World Service. This is Outside Source. We return to the Middle East and the battle to control the Strait of Hormuz. There have been US strikes and Iranian strikes. President Trump has in the last few hours reversed his earlier threat to impose a 20% fee or toll on all cargo passing through the strait, saying that the vital route was open to all ship traffic except for Iran. We've also seen President Trump in the Oval Office taking questions from reporters during a meeting with the visiting Iraqi Prime Minister. Joining us from Washington is Bernd de Boosman, our White House correspondent. So there was this suggestion of a toll, and then we'd seen that Marco Rubio had earlier said, well, no country should introduce a toll in the Strait of Hormuz. Would it be fair then to say that the withdrawal of that threat is a U-turn?
5: In some ways it is, although I think the White House would push back on that. According to President Trump, after he made that announcement, which he still insists is fair given the U.S. expense of this campaign, he said he fielded calls from Gulf countries such as Saudi Arabia, Kuwait, Qatar, for example, offering massive investment domestically here in the U.S. in things like factories, for example, equipment. And in exchange, he's dropping that fee. So he's still framing this as something that benefits the United States. And I think there's also an important domestic consideration for him, too, because many people were openly questioning what the U.S. got out of this war and from subsequent negotiations. And this allows the White House to frame it as something that will ultimately benefit Americans, especially now when many Americans are again growing very concerned about the price of petrol, for example, that we've seen kind of inch quite a bit upward in the last few days amid this renewed fighting.
1: In about 45 minutes ago, we listened into extracts of the live news conference that President Trump was speaking in the Oval Office. What more did we learn from that?
5: Well, President Trump, it's still really unclear where he sees this all going. But I think one important fact is that he really seems to be ramping up the pressure on Iran. He said he now is considering adding Iran to a Russian sanctions bill that's under consideration here in Capitol Hill. And you know, that would place additional economic pressure on Iran in addition to this blockade, which President Trump seems to view as kind of the main thrust of the campaign going forward, to kind of choke Iran off economically, whether or not these negotiations restart or not. He seems very intent on kind of cutting Iran off from the world's economy to bring it to the table with negotiations that he sees as workable and permanent in the long term.

0: that President Trump, before he came back to the White House, he campaigned very specifically on a promise to avoid the sort of long, drawn-out foreign entanglements that the U.S., many people in the U.S. vividly remember from Iraq and Afghanistan, with no real clear end in sight and kind of murky objectives in the long term. I think that would be very, very unpopular, even within Trump's own MAGA base. So I think the White House is going to great lengths to kind of get ahead of reporting that suggests that and make it clear to his supporters that this isn't quite the same as we saw in Iraq after the fall of Saddam Hussein in 2003, for example.
1: Midterm elections are coming up in November. Are Democratic Party candidates campaigning using what's happening in Iran as something to say the White House is just not doing it properly? Give it to us.
0: In part, yes. I think one of the main thrusts of the Democratic campaigning that we've seen so far, although it's not particularly formal campaigning yet, is affordability issues. And, you know, with the price of petrol going up again and many Americans already having paid much more than they would have liked to for petrol, but also things like fertilizer as a result of this war, I think that's something we'll be hearing from Democrats quite a lot. And I think that's also something that's caused quite a lot of alarm in the Republican Party. President Trump might not be on the ballot himself this coming November, but certainly many of his allies are. And I think they'll be hearing from constituents who are wondering where this is all going and what it means for them day to day in their own communities.
1: Punter Boosman, our White House correspondent, many thanks for joining us. Looking at the pictures in front of me, I can see live pictures coming in from Dallas, where I can see a lot of Spain fans dressed in red and yellow making their way towards the stadium to watch Spain take on France. And there will equally be photos of French fans coming in, hoping to see another attacking display from their team. We'll bring you all the results here and all the news here on Outside Source on the BBC.
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0: ABC News with David Rollins. US President Donald Trump appears to have walked back his plans to impose a levy on ships transiting through the Strait of Hormuz, instead replacing it with trade and investment deals made by Gulf states. The apparent reversal comes just a day after Trump said the US would become the Strait's guardian, enacting a 20% tax on cargo through it. Meanwhile, Iranian state media has reported fresh explosions at several locations in the country, while US Gulf ally Kuwait says it's come under attack. Trump confirmed his decision a short time later.
1: I was called by different people, different countries, kings and emirs and all of the people that we all know and we all love. They've been, frankly, they've been very strong partners. And they said, we'd love to do it a different way. We'd love to invest in the United States with billions and billions of dollars.
0: Meanwhile, concerns that petrol prices could be back on the rise are being played down as fighting between the US and Iran continues. Transport expert at Swinburne University, Professor Hussein Dyer, says Australia has built up resilience against the implications of the ongoing conflict.
2: We are in a better position today than we were when the conflict first began. We have stronger fuel reserves. The government has been securing additional fuel shipments. They have introduced new strategic reserve powers and have worked closely with the regional partners.
0: The United Nations says that Ukraine saw its highest number of monthly civilian casualties in June since April of 2022, shortly after Russia's full-scale invasion. In its latest report, the UN's monitoring mission says at least 290

0: 53 civilians were killed and almost 2,000 were wounded last month. Monitors say long-range weapons, including missiles and drones, remain the leading cause of casualties, with most occurring far away from the front line in large cities. The federal government will open a new Office of Artificial Intelligence to design a national AI framework. In a highly anticipated speech in Sydney today, the Prime Minister is expected to outline Labor's plan for a world-first cross-governmental approach to regulating the technology. The speech highlights the use of AI to distribute mis- and disinformation aimed at destabilising democracy, as well as the risks that chatbots pose to children. A university tutor has told the Royal Commission on Anti-Semitism and Social Cohesion that he was assaulted at a university encampment site in 2024. Georgia Linton-Williams has more.
1: A Jewish tutor at Deakin University, Yotam Barazani, told the commission he was assaulted when he visited the university's encampment in May 2024 with a sign that read, "I want peace for all, let's talk." The encampments were established at many universities throughout 2024 to protest the war in Gaza. Mr. Barazani said he also spoke to about 30 or 40 people peacefully at the encampment. A staffer who went by a pseudonym told the commission she believes academic staff should undergo mandatory training about understanding anti-Semitism.
0: The Electrical Trades Union says a significant shift would be required to avoid a strike set down for tomorrow at BHP's export hub in the Pilbara. The Combined Ports Union are set to down tools in Port Hedland this Thursday for 8 hours after another failed bargaining meeting on yesterday morning. WA State Secretary for the ETU, Adam Woodage, says BHP knows what it will take to call off the strike.
2: BHP have known the issues with their workforce for a significant amount of time and what would be required to get a deal done, and they are forcing our members to take this action.
0: Australian super funds are being accused of failing to show empathy to their customers. Consumer advocacy group Super Consumers Australia analysed 1,000 mystery shopper calls to 20 super funds. It found 70% of calls from customers experiencing vulnerability scored 50% or lower for empathy. SCA's chief executive, Xavier O'Halloran, says account holders often report a very transactional experience.
3: The type of language that was used really didn't express any kind of empathy for what had happened. You know, a really bad example was someone disclosed that a family member had just passed away and they needed to get some superannuation in order to travel for a funeral. And the very next line from the customer service agent was, "How do you spell your surname?"
0: That brings up to date with a taste of the latest ABC News.

0: Let's whiz around the nation to see what the capital cities are in for weather-wise today. Brisbane, 22 and partly cloudy. Sydney, showers, or possible shower, I should say, and a max of 18. Canberra, 14. It'll be sunny after the morning frost melts away. 15 for Melbourne, where it'll be partly cloudy today. 14 and cloudy in Hobart. Adelaide, partly cloudy in 16. Perth will get up to 24 degrees today, and it'll do so under brilliant blue skies, just like yesterday. Also sunny in Darwin, a very inviting 32 degrees.
1: News. Okay, let's see what we've got here in what I call my graveyard of gadgets. Got an old remote, too, actually, that don't work. Kids thermometer that hasn't been used in a while. I've got cables, headphones, I've got charger heads. I mean, this is all just stuff that's lying around in my house that would probably otherwise just end up being thrown away. Sounds familiar? Well, I'm Myra Anubi, and today on People Fixing the World from the BBC World Service, we're literally fixing stuff. So get your overalls on as we head to South America to find out about clever ways to give old gadgets new life. Now, I've got a lot of stuff in my house that doesn't work, but I'm not the only one. Across the world, countless everyday products, kitchen appliances and electronics are just thrown away. It's one of the fastest growing types of waste globally, with more than 60 million tons of electronic waste being produced annually, according to the World Health Organization. So today we're traveling to the South American country of Argentina to meet people who've decided not to throw out broken or discarded appliances, electronics and all sorts of household waste, but instead to repair and reuse them. But why Argentina? Well, to find out, let's bring in our reporter on the line, Jane Chambers. Jane, what's pushing people to do this? Is this just a trend to try and fix stuff?
2: No, I would say it's just the situation in Argentina. You know, it hasn't been great for a while. It's faced years of economic uncertainty and there are rising prices from everything from their famous steaks to phones. And yes, inflation isn't as bad as it was before, but the cost of living, it really is so expensive and it's pushing people to be creative. So they're finding ways to repair things they need, like household items, which means objects last for longer.
1: I guess if you have to decide between buying food or even getting a new phone, you have to eat, right?
2: Well, I know people love their phones, but yeah, I think eating comes first. So absolutely. But the problem is, for many people in Argentina, their salaries just aren't keeping up with the cost of everyday goods going up. So they might need to put off buying that new phone or whatever it might be that they need just to pay for the basics each month.
1: Now, Jane, let's get into the solution. You were in the capital, Buenos Aires, to find out about different projects where people are fixing old and broken stuff.
2: Yes, so the first project I'm going to look at is something called Club de Reparadores, which means the Repairers Club. They promote fixing and reuse as an alternative to throwaway culture. And they do it through things like organising repair events and teaching people how they can mend things themselves.
3: We as a society have a lot of creativity and kind of resourcefulness to solve problems. And also because, well, we are a less affluent society, let's say. So we value a lot more objects and materials.
2: So that's Melina Scioli, one of the co-founders. And while I was in Buenos Aires, she took me to a project they help with. This one moves around the city so they can reach different communities. And when I met them, it was in a leafy park by the tracks of an old railway station called Estación Coclan. There's a table in front of us with people sitting down and all sorts of objects in front of them that they've brought in to repair. What's going on here?
3: We are witnessing the repair van, let's say. It's called Reparamóvil in Spanish, and it is a program from the city government of Buenos Aires, which brings repair events to all through the city.
2: The Reparamóvil is a light blue transit van, which is used to take the different tools they need to do the repairs around the city. The Van Goghs to pop-up events like the one we're visiting, where they set up a long table full of different tools, including soldering irons, screwdrivers, testing equipment, and around them there's piles of old appliances waiting to see if they can be brought back to life. Melina takes me to meet Lucio Landoni, one of the people she and her team trained to run the workshops.
4: Hola.
5: Hola.
4: Lucio, un gusto.
5: Igualmente.
2: So I saw that you were working on a toaster. Someone else has got a kettle. What are you doing?
4: Reparamos bicicletas, reparamos ropa.
6: We repair things like bicycles and clothes, and also domestic electric appliances. As well as repairing things, we also want to teach people how they can do it themselves.
2: And what are the most popular things? What do people normally bring in?
4: Las cosas más populares para reparar.
6: The most popular things are microwaves, electric ovens, blenders, but they need to be things that they can easily bring here. We don't fix TVs or washing machines or fridges. These are small things that people use every day at home.
2: And what kind of things are normally wrong with them?
6: People tell me what's wrong with it, and then I take a look. For example, today someone brought in a toaster, and they told me that the button doesn't go down anymore. So I am looking at that to see what we can do. If we don't have the spare parts, I tell them to come back another day with the spare parts, and we will fix it.
2: And is it free?
4: Completamente gratis.
2: Well, that's good. You've got a microwave in your bag, massive, heavy. Just tell me your name.
7: My name is Sandra. I live in the neighborhood, and I have this very old microwave, but I didn't want to go and buy a new one. It just started setting on fire. So I missed the last time the guys were here, and I didn't want to miss it this time. And I just found out I have to change a very small part of it, and I can fix it myself.
2: Someone who's happy with all the successful repairs today is Marina Garrett. She's a senior official in the Buenos Aires city government responsible for sustainability and circular economy programs like this one.
8: The purpose is to promote circular economy and repairing as a sustainable habit and as a way of responsible consumption.
2: Why is this so important for you, coming out into the community and having these people here learning to fix things?
8: Because repairing, it is a way of extending the life of our objects and a way of not generating waste.
2: Marina and her team run around 12 of these events every month. There are six people here today, busy mending things with help from people like Lucio, who we heard from earlier, and others waiting their turn. So far, teams like this have looked at around 3,000 objects that need repairing and managed to repair over two-thirds of them. Melina Schioli, who brought me to the event, is pleased with the outcome.
3: For a project for Club de Reparadores, it feels like a huge success that actually the city turns community repair into a public policy. And it actually helps us a lot to have a larger impact and to kind of bring and make this idea grow beyond our means, let's say.
9: It's a good thing when an idea can grow bigger than it was initially intended. Jane, so these guys, they don't just repair stuff, they also teach people how to fix their own things. I wonder, did you have a go at fixing anything?
2: No, not that time, but it did inspire me to think about the broken things I've got at home that I think I could learn how to fix or get fixed.
9: We all could, actually. But Jane, when items are repaired, there's no guarantee that they will work as well or even that they'll last as long afterwards.
2: Yeah, you're right. And it's interesting you should say that because many people I spoke to mentioned a big problem with everyday objects like computers, phones and household goods is that the manufacturers don't build them to last. So people want that to change and for there to be more affordable spare parts available when they need fixing.
9: And like with many things, you need the government to be part of this if you really want to have that lasting change.
2: Absolutely. And Melina thinks that if the government is more aware of these issues, they'll start changing laws to make manufacturers more responsible. And she also says if the government are involved, it means they're reaching a wider audience and repair culture is becoming part of daily life in Argentina.
9: So, Jane, I have something similar that happens where I live. It's in a community hall and it happens once a month where volunteers come together to repair a lot of stuff. In fact, they've recently fixed my wooden chairs. This idea of of repair pop-up spaces. It's not new, is it?
2: No, Mara, it's not. But I'm really pleased to hear that they fixed your chairs.
9: Me too. It's saved me money.
2: Good. So, no, these repair clubs, including your local one, are all over the world. But Melina's club does a lot of other things as well. She told me how they go into schools to teach future generations to repair things. And she points out it teaches valuable practical skills like problem solving. She also showed me a directory of local repairers that you can find on their website, where people can take things to be fixed.
9: Right, so like the yellow pages of repair people.
2: Exactly.
9: I'm Myra Anubi and you're listening to People Fixing the World from the BBC World Service. And today, we're fixing everyday stuff in our homes. We're specifically in the South American country of Argentina, where years of economic instability have helped to create a strong culture of repairing and reusing things. Habits that are now gaining new relevance in a world concerned with rising costs and waste. I've still got our reporter Jane Chambers on the line. And Jane, there's a lot more that's happening out there in Argentina, right?
2: Yes, there is. And the next project I went to, it's a fun one, which I really love. So it's a project called Lindor, which is run by two women. And they transform much loved old blankets that people have sentimental attachment to into coats and jackets. Now, they also run workshops around Argentina, showing other people how they can do it. And I went to visit them at one of their venues, La Fabrica, a warehouse in Buenos Aires. Leonor Barreros is sitting at a long wooden table full of scissors, threads and piles of brightly coloured old blankets. Perched on high stools around the table, there's a group of five women, carefully taking on board her instructions. She's busy folding and snipping a piece of paper from an old magazine to show them how to make the pattern, which is going to transform those blankets into coats.
5: We work with old blankets. I like to say that we took bedclothes into street.
2: I love that, bedclothes into street. Why is it important to make these coats out of blankets and not with some new material?
5: Because the old blankets has better materials, more wool, less synthetic. It's the way we find to recover old things into new and use textiles that we already have. It's really easy. We share our method online so everybody can download the pattern. You can do it yourself.
2: Lourdes Chico Ruiz, who's running the workshop with Leonor, tells me there's an emotional reason to transform the blankets, as well as a practical one.
10: Es importante esto, el poder darle un reuso.
11: For me, it's important that these blankets get a new life, bringing back memories for the people wearing them. It might be cozy recollections from their childhood, and we can take those memories out onto the street and face the world as an adult.
2: It's like an emotional shield.
10: Sí, sí.
2: So you're wearing the most beautiful mustard colored coat. Where's it from?
10: Viene de la casa de la abuela.
11: It comes from my ex-girlfriend's granny. When she died, we went to her house, which was full of blankets, and chose some. I made this coat for me and one for my ex. It's quite stiff and heavy, and when I wear it, it feels like I'm warm in bed. It gives me that comfort that grannies can give us when we are little.
2: I'm here with one of the participants in the workshop. Can you tell me your name?
12: Ana Maria.
2: And I see that you were very excited when you arrived and you were talking about your blanket. Where's your blanket from?
12: Mi manta es la manta de cuando yo era chiquita.
13: It's from when I was little. I went to my mother's house to find it.
2: It's a beautiful blanket. It's checked. It's got navy and red. It's going to be a great coat. What do you remember from when you were little?
12: Enroscarme en la manta.
13: I would wrap myself up in the blanket and read. Or when I was little, they would read to me. And for me, coming here today is a way to continue those memories.
2: We've got some beautiful coats at the back that are already made that everyone's trying on and eyeing up. Some really lovely colours and very soft. Got bright red and green, some mustard coloured ones. Now they're looking in front of the mirror. This is their inspiration for what they can make their blankets into later. Leonor makes it clear that anyone can do this. You don't need a sewing machine because the coats are stitched together by hand and the pattern's available on the Lindor Instagram. While the women kneel on the floor, carefully cutting around the coat pattern on their blankets, Lourdes tells me that the blankets are also a way of getting people to think more about what they're wearing and where it comes from. And although it's not mainstream, she thinks that some people in Argentina are moving away from mass-produced, low-cost clothes that are often thrown away.
10: Creo que hay mucha gente que está encontrando ese camino.
11: I think more and more people are anti-fast fashion. And I'm pleased to say clubs that teach people how to upcycle and reuse their old clothes are becoming popular. There's value in being able to repair, to transform things.
14: I really like that there's value in being able to repair and transform things. But the other thing I really like is that it's women taking charge of this.
2: Me too. It was really good to spend time with them.
14: So, Jane, so far we've fixed household goods and we've transformed blankets into fancy coats. Is that all?
2: No. Well, to finish, I want to take you somewhere more edgy. So we're off to an old cavernous building in the centre of Buenos Aires, where some people called Cyber Sorujas hold events.
14: Cyber Sorujas, does that have to do with some kind of cyber stuff?
2: Yes, it does. So Soruja translates to waste picker. And in Argentina, there's a tradition of people who go around rubbish bins scavenging for things they can reuse, you know, probably because of the economic climate. But these Sorujas are different. The collective has taken the name Cyber Sorujas because they seek out cyber-related things like computers or phones and repair and reuse them. And there are groups of them all over Argentina. So I thought I might have something to offer them, so I went to one of their gatherings in a shared community space in the centre of Buenos Aires.
15: These computers right here, all of them were either donated or salvaged, and we have them all connected in our local area network with a game, so people can play with each other.
2: That's Dead Guy, which is the gaming name he wants to be known by. He's one of the organisers of the event tonight, which is busy. I'm in a huge room with concrete walls covered in layers of flyers and posters. There are tables of old computers people are using to play retro video games on. There's a big screen with old school computer codes flashing on it and music decks with noisy sound checks stopping and starting, which makes me think it's time to go somewhere quieter. We've climbed three flights of stairs and I'm in a room full of computer cables and old laptops where I can finally hear properly and find out more about the event.
15: Tonight, what we do is we try to bring people together, everyone that knows us and hopefully someone that doesn't know us, that is new to us. And we try to show them a good time and introduce them to our cause, which is recovering old hardware.
2: Dead Guy tells me that their group of Cyber Sorujas started off with friends who wanted to get together and play video games from their childhood on old salvaged hardware. But then COVID-19 and the lockdowns happened, and it made them rethink things.
15: The reality that a lot of people were stuck at home, entire families, without a computer or with like a single computer or maybe just the one cell phone for all of them to do their work or their homework if they were kids or whatever. That shed light on a situation we knew nothing about. And so the entire project took on a different meaning. And we went from let's just us have a little fun with old games and turn it into let's give something back. All of these computers, let's just, you know, get them in working order and give them back.
2: Across the hallway, one of the other event organisers, Uktumi, takes me to see their treasure trove. Wow, we're in a room just full of hard drives. So this is your storage room?
16: Here we store everything we receive from the people, donations, and it's a bit in disarray.
2: I have got in my bag an old computer that I've brought along that's just been sitting in my drawer because, you know, it just stopped working, it stopped connecting to the internet. What can you do with a computer like this? I put it back on factory settings. Is it useful, something like this?
16: Yeah, well, I think this model is very useful. I mean, it's not an old computer. It's quite, for us, it's quite a recent computer. Well, we have to check it if it works, to what extent it needs repairs, if we can repair it. And usually we give it a new life and you can, you know, do everyday stuff and also, you know, play games even with it.
2: Tumi tells me that he and the other volunteers in Cyber Sorujas do this work part-time and for free. They all have day jobs to pay their bills. With the money from events like this one, they pay for parts needed for the repairs and for travel to get to people. As well as donating computers, part of their work is to help people have a better understanding of how computers work.
16: People, for example, doesn't know how big files are, you know, how much space does a photo take, how much space does a video take, you know, and they just keep filling their storage, you know, they save everything in the cloud, and once they are out of space, they have to pay more. It would be better if people knew how to deal with that better, to know that they can store stuff locally. They don't need to send everything to the cloud.
2: Oktumi and his colleagues are clearly passionate about what they do. They tell me they get huge satisfaction from tinkering in their workshop and working out how to fix the computers. A few days later, I go back to the community centre where they held the event to meet someone they're helping.
16: Bueno, te cuento un poco.
2: Uktum is holding two bags with a monitor, keyboard and cables. He's explaining to Ciro Guerra how to set up his new computer. Ciro, a teenager, tells me it's taken a couple of hours to get from Quilmes, a city outside Buenos Aires, but he says it's worth it.
17: I want this computer so that I can have better tools to help me with my schoolwork. I found out about the project through a neighbor who also asked for a computer. Now I just want to get home and try it out.
9: He clearly values being able to use his computer to do his schoolwork. And I also love the idea of dead guy bringing gadgets back to life.
2: I know, it's brilliant, isn't it?
9: I know. I mean, tell me, Jane, what about your old computer? What happened with that?
2: Well, it's good news. I'm very happy because Oktumi sent me a video showing me that he got it working and he told me he'd find it a new home. And he explained that through donations like mine, they can give computers to university students and school children like Ciro, and also to places like community centres as well.
9: They should come to my house, Jane, because I have lots of gadgets that could be fixed and could actually help other people. Now, you also said before that the Cyber Sorujas, they have other groups across Argentina. How many exactly, and how many people are they helping?
2: Well, Oktumi told me they've got around 500 people in different groups across the country, and he says they've helped more than 200 people receive recycled computers. That was last year. And you know what? Being able to donate my computer that had just been sitting around in my drawer, it really made it quite obvious to me that we should all be doing more to do repairing and recycling.
9: I mean, also, the other thing I'm learning is that volunteering can actually make a difference. And if you can't volunteer, just having these conversations about what it means to reduce and repair, that can also help. So thank you, Jane, for what we've heard today.
2: Thanks, Mara, and really lovely to be with you as always.
9: Well, it's clear that not all heroes work in labs or tech spaces. Many of them are in our communities doing simple things to make a difference. Have you been fixing, repairing, or reusing something recently? Let me know by sending an email to peoplefixingtheworld@bbc.co.uk or just send me a WhatsApp voice note to the number +44 8000 321 721. Now, I'm off to look for more solutions, so catch me next week as we try to change our world one idea at a time. Until then, I'm Myra Anubi, and thank you for listening.
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0: And today on Unstoppable for Discovery, we're telling the story of astrophysicist Jocelyn Bell Burnell.
1: On a cold night in 1967, young PhD student Jocelyn realises she's discovered an entirely new kind of cosmic phenomenon with the telescope she helped build.
0: Her discovery was eventually awarded a Nobel Prize, but Jocelyn was overlooked.
1: That's Unstoppable for Discovery after the news.
6: BBC News with Moira Alderson. President Trump has backed down on his plans for ships passing through the Strait of Hormuz to pay a 20% fee for US protection. He said he'd decided instead to introduce trade deals by which Gulf countries would invest in the United States. The fossilised remains of a Tyrannosaurus rex have sold in New York for just over $50 million, a new record. The 67-million-year-old dinosaur, nicknamed Gus, is one of the biggest specimens ever discovered. British counter-terrorism police say the murder of the former government minister Anne Widdecombe last week was a targeted attack. Detectives are still working to understand the motive. Two justices from the US Supreme Court have been lobbying Congress for extra money to protect them against violent attacks. The Liberal Justice, Elena Kagan, and her Conservative colleague, Amy Coney Barrett, spoke of escalating threats. Cuba state media says the national electricity grid has collapsed, the third failure in 10 days. Aging infrastructure and chronic fuel shortages have been exacerbated by a US blockade on oil shipments. Some 10 million people have been left without power. The Colombian army has accused the rebel group, the ELN, of illegally detaining 39 people in the northwestern department of Chocó. The local government

0: governor said they were trapped on buses that the guerrillas were using to block a main highway as they launched attacks against the military. Gaza health officials say at least 7 people have been killed in an Israeli strike in the northern town of Jabalia. Witnesses said a drone fired 4 missiles at a police gathering point. Israel has not yet commented. And the first semi-final of the Football World Cup begins later, with the favourite France playing Spain in Dallas. It's a repeat of the semi-final of the European Championship 2 years ago, which was won by Spain. The French coach says his side are the underdogs. BBC News.
1: It's 11 p.m. on a cold, dark December night in 1967. While most people are tucked up in their beds, a young PhD student waits inside an observatory just outside of Cambridge, England. She's holding her breath as she watches a machine draw a red line onto graph paper. She is waiting, hoping, for any slight change in the signal from a telescope that the machine is connected to. Then, suddenly, the pen leaps on the paper at a different rate. It is small and fast, but unmistakable. The second confirmation of her astronomical discovery. I'm Ella Hubber.
2: And I'm Julia Raby.
1: We're both scientists turned radio presenters.
2: And these are the stories we wish we'd known when we were starting out as scientists.
1: This is Unstoppable for Discovery on the BBC World Service. Julia, today I'm going to tell you a story of scientific stargazing and a mysterious signal coming from space.
2: Oh, aliens.
1: The press certainly thought that it could be, but no, though I think this discovery was something just as exciting, an entirely new kind of cosmic phenomenon spotted by one woman, and her name is Jocelyn Bell Burnell. Picture the scene.
2: I'm picturing.
1: In the lush green landscape of rural Northern Ireland, Jocelyn Bell Burnell lived in a large house miles from the nearest town, with very few children her own age to talk to, but with lots of books to read. Her father, Philip Bell, would bring home many, many types of books from the library.
3: And there was one astronomy book that he brought home. I thought, this sounds interesting, and removed it to my bedroom to read. Several weeks later, Dad was saying, has anybody seen a library book that, you know, dot, dot, dot.
2: Is that Jocelyn Bell Burnell?
1: That was Jocelyn, now 81 years old and a seasoned astrophysicist. But as a child, it was her father's astronomy books that first turned her attention to the stars.
3: I was by that stage in secondary school doing a bit of physics. We were learning about the forces on something that's going round in a circle. Learning that at school and then reading in my father's library book about these big, great galaxies of 100,000 million stars that are spinning, and realising that the physics I was learning in school was actually applicable to a subject like astronomy, and thought, oh, that's interesting. Maybe I'll be an astronomer.
2: I can't believe she already knew what she wanted to be as a teenager. Like, she wanted to be an astronomer. I think when I was her age, all I wanted to do was, like, go out with my friends.
1: I wanted to be a Formula One driver when I was 13, but I wasn't reading technical textbooks on the topic like Jocelyn was.
2: No, you just wanted to go fast.
1: But despite her passion for the subject, in Northern Ireland in the 1940s and 50s, when Jocelyn was in school, she wasn't given the opportunity to study science. Girls weren't expected to have careers.
2: Let me guess, they were only allowed to study cooking, sewing, the things that would basically make you a wife in the future.
1: Exactly, exactly.
2: But she did mention in that clip that she studied physics.
1: Yes, well, fortunately, Jocelyn's parents were keen on her learning more, and they fought for her to do science classes. And she excelled in science, especially physics, where she was the top of her class. And this unique education as a girl at the time and her talent in physics sent her straight on the path to the University of Glasgow in Scotland in the 1960s, where she studied physics.
2: Physics in the 1960s. I'm guessing that was a complete boys' club.
1: Yes. Yeah, it was. I mean, even today, only around 25% of undergraduate degrees in physics go to women.
2: I mean, should really be 50-50, but even that is a bit higher than I expected based on how male-focused physics was at university.
1: Well, however high or low you think that is now, when Jocelyn was doing her degree, she was the only woman doing honours physics. I mean, Jocelyn was privileged in a way to get to this position with the support of her family, but that doesn't mean it was easy when she did get there.
3: There were 49 men and me, and it was the, quote, tradition in Glasgow at that time that when a woman entered the lecture theatre, all the guys whistled, catcalled, stamped, banged the desks, made as much noise as possible, and had to face that on my own.
2: Could you imagine? That would just like be so exhausting.
1: I have to say, I was astonished when I heard this. I know that many women still struggle in male-dominated science fields, but the experience Jocelyn went through here is something else. In an educational setting, how is that in any way okay?
2: Yeah, but clearly it didn't get in her way.
1: No, it did not even slow her down. She was determined to be an astronomer. And after her physics degree, she quickly secured somewhere to study her PhD, the University of Cambridge. And it would be here, as a fresh young scientist, that she would make her big discovery. Julia, when you think of conventional astronomy, what do you imagine?
2: I think of big telescopes like observatory, dome, looking up at the cosmos. That's the vibe.
1: Yep. And quite vitally, you do it at night, right?
2: For sure, yeah, night sky.
1: That was something Jocelyn wasn't keen on, she told me, because she needed her sleep.
2: Oh, she is singing from the same hymn sheet as me. At 10 o'clock at night, I'm just yawning, so I couldn't be an astronomer for that reason.
1: I'm more of a night owl myself. Maybe I could be an astronomer.
2: Yep.
1: Anyway, fortunately for Jocelyn, in 1965, when she began her PhD at Cambridge, entirely new ways of studying the cosmos were being developed, which didn't require looking into the night sky at all.
3: As well as sending out light, stars and galaxies and things like that, quite often also produce radio waves. So I'd opted for doing radio astronomy, which was also a very new subject post-World War II. So it was actually slightly younger than I was. And I thought it's going to be fun to be in a subject that's opening up.
2: Radio waves, so like light, but you can't see it. It's like a travelling wave through the air.
1: Yeah, it's a type of electromagnetic radiation, like light. Mm-hmm. And Jocelyn was, at the time, she was among several research assistants working under radio astronomer Anthony Hewish to build a radio telescope that can pick up radio waves from objects in space.
2: What do you mean by that? She built it?
1: I mean, she was involved in physically constructing the telescope.
3: I spent the first 2 years building equipment, quite heavy manual labour. There was quite a lot of sledgehammering involved. I became so strong in my arms and shoulders. At that time, I was playing hockey, field hockey, and I could hit the hockey ball from one end of the pitch to the other.
2: Like, who needs a gym when you've got to build a telescope? So with this telescope then, what were they trying to study?
1: Something called quasars, which are massive amounts of very, very hot, very, very bright gas being sucked into a supermassive black hole. And when Jocelyn was doing her PhD, these were a very newly discovered phenomenon. A phenomenon that we couldn't see at the time because we didn't have telescopes powerful enough. But we could pick up radio waves coming from them.
2: Well, it's a good thing they were building something to pick up radio waves then.
1: Precisely. Jocelyn's PhD was using the telescope to survey the sky for more quasars.
2: Okay, but if we can't see radio waves, what does the data that Jocelyn would be collecting on this telescope actually look like?
1: Squiggly lines.
2: Yeah, definitely going to have to elaborate a bit more.
1: Okay, yeah, fair enough. So the radio waves picked up by the telescope were recorded by a machine which used a pen to draw a line directly onto graph paper. I actually have an image of some of Jocelyn's original data to show you here. What does that look like to you, Julia?
2: Oh, yeah, it's graph paper with a red squiggly line going along, and then there are different, like, peaks and troughs. It reminds me of one of those lie detector tests. That's
1: yeah,
2: what it looks like.
1: Yeah, that's an interesting way to describe it. Yeah, like a...
2: More accurate than that.
1: Yeah. The line changes shape like this, getting higher or lower or kind of squashed together or further apart as the frequency of the radio wave being picked up changes.
2: Right.
1: And the frequency is just the number of waves being picked up. Jocelyn had to pore over this data, looking for changes in frequency, which might indicate that radio waves were coming from an object in space being picked up by the telescope. And they got a lot of data like this. Red lines scrawled across 100 feet of paper a day. She ran the telescope for 6 months. Can you guess how much paper that produced?
2: Oh, this is maths. 100 foot of paper a day. I mean, what is a foot? Three pieces. So 300. I don't even know. I'm just going to guess a number of 20,000 pages.
1: Well, I've got it in miles.
2: Oh, okay. So 600 miles.
1: 600? It's just six. 6 miles of paper is still a lot of
2: yeah,
1: paper.
2: Yeah, I can run 6 miles, so yeah.
1: Oh. Anyway, it was amongst these 6 miles of data that Jocelyn spotted one tiny...

0: anomaly. Amongst 6 miles of data, an unclassifiable squiggle, she called it, her big discovery.
1: Was that then one of these, you said quasar before, was it some form of new quasar?
0: No, the frequency she was seeing did not fit with the quasar. The signal pulsed rapidly, so a distinct frequency starting and stopping very fast, like nothing Jocelyn had ever seen before.
1: Right, okay. So what was this new thing coming from?
0: She didn't know. Here's Jocelyn.
2: It doesn't make sense to me. I consult my PhD supervisor, Tony Hewish, and say, Tony, what do you think this is? And he turns to me and says, you stupid fool. Suspect he thought it was radio interference. It's somebody driving down the road in a badly suppressed car. Or, there were lots of explanations of it. But we quickly established that it was moving around with the stars, getting 4 minutes earlier every day. Next step was that my supervisor came out to the observatory because he thought I'd got some wires crossed or something. Finally agreed I hadn't, saw it with his own eyes. And yeah, okay, Jocelyn, keep observing this.
0: I could see in Julia's face that she has something to say.
1: Too much to say, yeah.
0: But just a quick note, the stars get 4 minutes earlier each night because the Earth is rotating around the sun, so our position relative to those stars changes.
1: Okay, that's the technical side of stuff, which is good to clarify, but what did he say? He called her a stupid fool.
0: Yeah.
1: What on earth? Like, imagine having anyone talk to you like that, never mind your supervisor, the person who's meant to be your mentor.
0: When she told me about the way he spoke to her, I did wonder if it contributed at all to the way she felt about herself.
1: What do you mean?
0: Well, when we were talking, Jocelyn recalled to me that her initial meticulous attention to discrepancies in the data wasn't actually driven by scientific curiosity.
2: Now I find myself in Cambridge, which is the deep south as far as I was concerned. And I thought, oh my God, they've made a mistake admitting me. Everybody here is incredibly brilliant and I'm not. They're going to discover their mistake and they're going to throw me out. This we now have a name for. It's called imposter syndrome. So I was working my very hardest so that when they threw me out, I wouldn't have a guilty conscience. I know I'd done my best and I just wasn't bright enough for Cambridge.
1: Hearing Jocelyn say that, it literally took me back to how I felt moving from a northern town in the UK to London for university. It was the exact same experience, feeling that, how have they let me in here? Why am I here? They're going to realise the mistake at some point. And even now with a PhD, I still feel at some point like, oh my God, I'm going to get a call and be like, that was all a mistake. You know what I mean? Like, it's that constant feeling of not being good enough.
0: You know, it's interesting that we both had that, that Jocelyn had it. It is much more likely to affect women.
1: Well, for sure, it's a clash of like the expectation of who should be in that role versus you. And you're like, I do not fit that role. But that doesn't mean you shouldn't be there. But yeah, it's a really tough situation to be in. And it's sad that Jocelyn felt like she had to pore over like 6 miles worth of data just to make sure there wasn't a mistake.
0: Fortunately, neither Jocelyn's imposter syndrome nor her supervisor's disbelief in her deterred her from confirming the signal once she'd found it. Anytime she wasn't in the observatory gathering data, she was poring over the charts looking for the same pulsing signal. And one evening, she spots something else.
2: And it's about 10 o'clock at night, and I'm busy doing this analysis. Oh, yeah, there it is. It's not it. It's a different one. Ooh, quickly get out the other charts that cover that bit of the sky. It's always coming from the fixed point amongst the stars. And the telescope will see that bit of sky at about 11:30 tonight. I've got to be out there. It's freezing cold. I'm riding a two-wheeler on icy roads, and I set up for it. And in comes blip, blip, blip, blip. Good. We've got two of them.
0: With a second different instance of those equally spaced pulses of radio waves confirmed, she went back through the 6 miles of data again and noticed that signal twice more. Two new instances in this case, so four in total. That confirmed it to her. They were real signals from multiple unknown objects in space.
1: Was there something particularly special about these objects, though, other than, you know, just being a new kind of signal?
0: There was, yes. Jocelyn explained it to me like this.
2: The remarkable thing about these pulses was they just kept beating. And if something keeps beating like that without getting tired, it means it's big. But if it's beating quite fast, like once a second, it means it's small. So it's big and it's small. When you're saying it's big and it keeps beating, it means it's got lots of energy reserves, probably means it's got lots of mass, and that they're very, very densely packed things, which is how they can be small and heavy and beat regularly.
1: Right. So dense, small objects. How dense are we talking here?
0: An analogy Jocelyn uses often is the material is so close together in this object that it's like squeezing all the people on Earth into the size of a thimble.
1: Oh, I don't like that. That makes me feel really claustrophobic. I don't like it. But with all this, you know, they've seen the signal now. They still didn't know what it was.
0: They spent months eliminating all the possible known sources of this signal, and it left them with one conclusion. A conclusion that would go on to become one of the greatest astronomical discoveries of the 20th century. You're listening to Unstoppable for Discovery on the BBC World Service, the programme exploring the backstories of some of the most innovative people on the planet. And today, we're talking about astrophysicist Jocelyn Bell Burnell.
1: So today we're sort of out of this planet, really. And so far, we've learned about Jocelyn's tumultuous time in education. She faced sexism every single step of the way. And despite all of that, she still went on to do a PhD in astrophysics, where she helped build a radio telescope from scratch that picked up a strange blip from many miles away. But I'm dying to know what it is she actually discovered. Enough of the wait, Ella.
0: Well, what she had found, Julia, was an entirely new kind of star.
1: Not just like a single new star in the sky, but like a star that works differently to, say, our sun.
0: Exactly. Just imagine being the person to find that.
1: So cool.
0: It's so cool. And Jocelyn would go on to name these stars pulsars. Would you like to learn more about pulsars, Julia?
1: I'm locked in, of course.
0: Excellent. Now, pulsars are a type of neutron star. There are many different sizes of stars, and a neutron star occurs when a medium-sized star, so that's about 7 to 20 times the mass of our sun, reaches the end of its life and collapses in on itself, leaving behind this incredibly compressed, high-energy core made up mostly of the subatomic particles, neutrons.
1: Right, yeah.
0: And before Jocelyn found the first pulsars, people thought that these stars exploded and threw all of their matter out into space, leaving nothing behind. So being able to see this, it was completely unexpected.
1: I guess one thing that I'm curious about is why the radio waves they emit are in this regular pulsing sequence.
0: Yeah, great question. It's actually a bit of a misnomer because, as was discovered later, they aren't pulsing.
1: Okay.
0: Jocelyn explained to me what is happening, though.
2: The nearest analogy is a lighthouse. They are spinning like a lighthouse. Lighthouse swings a beam around the sky, and each time it shines in your face, you see a flash of light. These things are swinging a beam of radio waves around the sky, and each time the beam shines on our radio telescope, it picks up a pulse.
1: I'm sort of picturing us as like a ship out on this great sea that is the deep, dark universe, and these little pulsars are a beacon in the distance.
0: Yes, that's a lovely way to put it. And that beacon can show us other things in the universe. So the flashing of radiation that reaches Earth from pulsars is so regular and precise, like the ticking of a cosmic clock, that any change that occurs in that flashing could mean something interesting is going on nearby the pulsar.
1: What types of things could you maybe detect with that?
0: Well, for example, in 1992, the first planet ever discovered outside of our solar system was found because it was orbiting a pulsar. The pulsar in question should have been blinking every 0.006219 seconds. Very, very fast. But occasionally, the pulses were just a little bit off, and scientists realised it was because a planet was orbiting the star.
1: So as it goes round, it blocks the light from the pulsar from reaching us on Earth.
0: Yeah, and it just changed that tiny fraction that they could pick up. Of course, Jocelyn couldn't have known at the time just how impactful her discoveries would be. But a few years later, the Nobel Prize Committee would set their sights on Jocelyn's work.
1: This is not surprising. It's gone on to be such an important discovery. So she's going to win a Nobel Prize.
0: Well, we'll come to that.
1: Don't.
0: It is 1974 and Jocelyn Bell Burnell is 31. She has finished her PhD and moved on to work in X-ray astronomy, which is done using satellites. One morning, at about 8 a.m, Jocelyn and her team are listening to an audio link of the launch of the satellite they will be using. They hear the countdown, they hear the rocket taking off, they hold their breath. The satellite is successfully launched. But that wouldn't even be the most surprising thing that happened to Jocelyn that morning. Here's Jocelyn.
2: A colleague rushes into the room and says, "Have you heard the news? Have you heard the news?" "Oh my God, the satellite's gone in the drink." But it wasn't. It was the announcement of the Nobel Physics Prize being awarded to Martin Ryle and Tony Hewish.
1: Well, what about her? What's her name?
0: The 1974 Nobel Prize in Physics went to Martin Ryle for developing key techniques in astrophysics and Anthony Hewish for his decisive role in the discovery of pulsars. And noticeably absent from the prize winners?
1: Jocelyn.
0: Jocelyn.
1: I'm honestly not too shocked that she wasn't included. Like, it's very common that you have students working for you or postdoctoral researchers doing the actual data analysis in the field, in the lab, and they write the paper, but then most of the credit will go to the supervisors who are overseeing the work because they've technically come up with the big idea, even though in Jocelyn's case, that's not true because there wasn't an idea to begin with. She found the signal and from that came the discovery.
0: A lot of people in the physics community at the time and later on came forward to say they did think Jocelyn deserved the Nobel, that she put the work in.
1: She's the one who spent, you know, hours and hours going through all of that data and finding the signal. It would never have been found without that.
0: Yeah. I think, you know, this is the way it's always been done, so people kind of accept it. But I think just because this is how it's always been done doesn't mean that we have to be happy about it. After all, only 5 women have ever won a Nobel Prize in physics, which shows there might be some kind of oversight here.
1: Yeah, maybe just a touch. That number is way too low. But, you know, however we feel about it, I guess the most important opinion here is Jocelyn's.
0: Absolutely. And Jocelyn told me she was absolutely fine with it.
1: What? She's much calmer than me.
0: Yeah. This was the first physics prize to go to astronomy ever. So she saw it as a huge win for astronomy in general. She told me that she was pleased her stars could be a part of that. However Jocelyn felt about the Nobel, there is one thing she told me she could not tolerate during this time. And that was the way the press treated her when they learnt there was a young woman involved in the discovery.
2: I would be trying to get some science in amongst the kind of sexist questions that the press were asking me. How many boyfriends did I have? What were my bust, waist and hip measurements? Was my hair brunette or blonde? It was pretty disgusting, I have to say, and quite difficult to deal with. So I was as unhelpful as I could be, quietly uncooperative.
1: I guess at the time, if you then reacted a lot, they would be like, oh, she's an emotional woman. That will probably be the next thing on the list. And you're like, I don't want to give them any more ammunition against me.
0: Yeah, that's a good point. There were no role models at the time either for Jocelyn to look up to, other older women who might have pushed back more. But because she's been through these kinds of experiences in her life, Jocelyn has actually been a huge advocate for women in science later on. In fact, the thing she told me she was most proud about in her career wasn't anything astronomical related. It was setting up a scheme to get universities to encourage and support more women in science, which she did with a group of other women scientists.
2: We were a group of women who'd all had considerable discriminatory experiences, frankly, as we tried to progress. And we thrashed around a bit until one of us said, you know, university vice chancellors are competitive guys. They were all men at that stage. If we create a prize for the most woman-friendly university, they'll compete. Well, we were broke, but we found enough money to buy a glass rose bowl and announced this competition. And we called our award the Athena Swan.
1: No way! I was the student rep on the Athena Swan Committee at university.
0: Oh, no way!
1: Yes! So the Athena Swan Award is showing that a department is encouraging of women being in the workforce and what adaptations have we made to ensure that women are, you know, thriving in this environment. So yeah, when I was a PhD student, I was the Athena Swan student rep on our department's committee and we won the award while I was there.
0: Amazing. And yeah. Athena Swan is pretty much everywhere in the UK now, in every university. Yeah. It was in both university I did my undergraduate degree in and my PhD in. So thanks, Jocelyn.
1: Thank you so much. Yeah.
0: Still, this kind of support didn't exist for Jocelyn when she was younger. But despite the challenges she faced, Jocelyn would stay in physics, spanning a 60-year career.
1: And is she still doing research?
0: She's 81, Julia.
1: But I know what her type of brain must be like. It's something that she's been so obsessed with her whole life that I can imagine it would be hard to let go. But, you know, maybe 81, time for a bit of a break.
0: Well, you're not wrong. She is retired, but only kind of. She's a visiting professor at the University of Oxford, just so she can go to meetings and keep abreast of new astronomical research.
1: I love that. She is fully dedicated and will just keep her finger on the pulse, or pulsar, should I say? All the way through, you know.
0: That was the story of how Jocelyn
1: doing research.
0: She's 81, Julia.
1: But I know what her type of brain must be like. It's something that she's been so obsessed with her whole life that I can imagine it would be hard to let go. But, you know, maybe 81, time for a bit of a break.
0: Well, you're not wrong. She is retired, but only kind of. She's a visiting professor at the University of Oxford, just so she can go to meetings and keep abreast.

0: Pulsar, pulsar, should I say?
1: Yeah.
0: All the way through, you know.
2: That was the story of how Jocelyn Bell Burnell discovered a new type of star that would guide astronomical research for decades to come. What would you say are your main takeaways from the story, Julia?
0: I would say as an overall quickfire message, it would be to not ignore the anomalies. And this is both in terms of like the small little blips that Jocelyn saw, but also she was an anomaly in her field. She was the only woman. So I would say the anomalies in this instance can be sometimes the like brightest shining stars.
2: What a wonderful way to put it, Julia. Thank you.
0: Oh, thank you.
2: And to Julia, to anyone else out there who still feels upset that Jocelyn didn't get the Nobel Prize, I leave you with one last positive spin from the woman herself.
3: I have learnt that if you get a Nobel Prize, you get nothing else afterwards because people feel they can't match it. If you don't get a Nobel Prize, you get everything else that moves. And actually, you have a lot more fun.
2: I think the thing I like about that the most is that she clearly had so much fun.
0: Loved it. That's it for this edition of Unstoppable for Discovery on the BBC World Service. Join us next week for how a marine ecologist, Currer Paul Burke, saved a precious population of mussels, all with the help of her Maori ancestresses.
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5: 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I'm Linda Presley. Join me and Esperanza Escribano as we investigate the fallout from Noelia's death.
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0: ABC News with David Rowlands. A new Office of AI will be established as part of the federal government's new national framework to regulate artificial intelligence. As Harry Buttenshaw reports, it's among a raft of measures set to be announced in a keynote speech by the Prime Minister today in Sydney.
1: The Office of AI will manage the development of artificial intelligence standards, which will seek to balance the need to attract investment with the regulation of the powerful technology. Mr. Albanese says the office will be set up to ensure a coordinated approach across government departments. In the speech, the Prime Minister is also expected to address concerns about the impacts of AI on jobs, data centre developments and copyright protections. He's also set to outline how AI can be harnessed in a way that benefits the country economically.
0: Israeli Prime Minister Benjamin Netanyahu has warned Iran's leaders that any future attack on Israel will be met with a far more powerful response than before. The Israeli government and military has repeatedly signalled its willingness to return to open conflict with Iran in the event it is attacked again. A US-backed ceasefire deal has slowed, but not completely halted, the rate of attacks between Israel and Iran-backed Hezbollah. Netanyahu says Israel will strike a crushing blow in response to any further attacks.
2: I will say this to Iran's leaders. Do not count on things remaining quiet if you attack us. Do not count on a repeat performance, because it won't be a repeat. The last one was powerful enough. It will be a different kind of response.
0: Prosecutors say a Melbourne woman facing terrorism charges once showed her young children Islamic State propaganda videos. With more, here's court reporter Christian Silva.
3: Rayan al-Houli is one of the so-called ISIS brides who allegedly travelled from Australia to Syria to live under Islamic State rule a decade ago. She returned home last year and is now charged with being a member of a terrorist group. Prosecutors told the Melbourne Magistrates Court she showed her children Islamic State propaganda videos and discussed killing disbelievers with guns and knives. The prosecution wants Miss al-Houli

0: held in custody while her case moves through the courts, saying she's a risk to the community. The defence says she no longer supports IS. A bail decision will be made next week.
1: Counter-terrorism police in the UK say former British politician Anne Widdecombe was killed in a targeted attack, with the motivation still under investigation. A 28-year-old man arrested on suspicion of murder and terror crimes remains in custody. The death of Widdecombe, a former MP, has shocked the British political world, where she was a prominent voice for decades. She has been described as a blunt-speaking character, known for socially conservative views opposing abortion and the expansion of LGBTQI+ rights. Warren Buffett has stopped donating to the Gates Foundation, ending a two-decade philanthropic partnership following revelations about interactions between Bill Gates and the late sex offender Jeffrey Epstein. Microsoft co-founder Bill Gates has seen his reputation tarnished following the US Department of Justice's release of files about Epstein in February. He has not been accused of any crimes. He and Mr. Buffett had been longtime friends, but Buffett told CNBC in March that he and Gates had not spoken since the release of the Epstein files. The arrest of an alleged criminal figure in Melbourne is the first direct link between Melbourne's so-called bar wars and arson attacks on tobacco shops. Ethan Seidemann has more on this story.
2: Victoria Police set up Task Force Luna in 2023 to investigate the involvement of organised crime syndicates in Melbourne's illicit tobacco trade following a string of attacks on tobacco stores. Then in April this year, they set up Operation Eclipse after several attacks on hospitality venues carried out without a clear motive. Today, police believe they've established a clear link between the two investigations, charging a 20-year-old man for his involvement in the so-called bar wars, who has previously been charged in relation to arson attacks on tobacco stores. Police allege he's a high-ranking member of criminal group The Commission and recruited children to carry out a number of recent attacks.
1: And Collingwood defender Billy Frampton is free to play against Carlton this Saturday after his one-match ban for rough conduct was downgraded to a fine at the AFL Tribunal. The match review officer had graded Frampton's tackle on North Melbourne's Matt Whitlock last Friday as careless conduct, medium impact and high contact. However, Collingwood successfully argued that the impact was low.

0: To the capital city weather forecast now. Brisbane 22 and partly cloudy. Sydney 18 with a possible shower somewhere along the way. Canberra 14 with some morning frost, then sunny skies. Partly cloudy and 15 in Melbourne today. Hobart will have a top of 14 with grey skies overhead. 16 for Adelaide, partly cloudy there. Perth gets to 24 today. Sunny in the west. Also sunny in Darwin with a top of 32 degrees. Hello, this is Alex Ritson with the newsroom, and we begin with the US war with Iran. Donald Trump has dropped his demand that ships using the Strait of Hormuz should be charged a 20% levy by the United States just a day after saying that was what he was going to do. America is, though, following through on its threat to blockade the strait. Tehran has already said it has closed the waterway. All this as the US continues its bombing campaign on Iran and Tehran fires back. A couple of hours ago, President Trump explained why he'd changed his mind on the taxing of ships going through the strait. He said he'd only proposed it to pay for the massive cost of American military protection in the area.
1: It was never fair to me that we would be guarding the strait when we basically don't take anything. We don't need the oil at all. It wasn't important for us, but it was important for allies. It was important for people that we get along with. Oh, I put it out yesterday. I thought it was good. I was called by different people, different countries, kings and emirs and all of the people that we all know and we all love. And they've been very strong partners. And they said, we'd love to do it a different way. We'd love to invest in the United States with billions and billions of dollars as opposed to charging a fee. And I like that, actually, because

0: I don't think anybody should be able to charge a fee for the straight.
1: Despite President Trump's new announcement, Iran still seems determined to charge a fee on shipping going through the Strait of Hormuz. This is Simon Gass, who was the UK ambassador to Iran from 2009 to 2011.
2: It's a sad irony, isn't it, really, that before the 28th of February and the US and Israeli attack on Iran, the Strait of Hormuz traffic was flowing freely. But now we have this problem that Iran asserts its authority over the Strait, and I really don't think that they are going to let that go in the near future. If there is a sweet spot, it would probably be in some sort of arrangement in which no tolls were going to be charged for ships passing through the Strait of Hormuz, but there would be some recognition that shipping services of one sort or another could be charged under some circumstances. In other words, something which allows Iran to say that it retains its authority over the Strait of Hormuz, but in practice, that doesn't really amount to very much. I think that is probably the best you could do at the moment.
1: Simon Gass. We're joined in the studio by our Middle East analyst, Sebastian Usher. Sebastian, so an about turn on imposing this 20% levy.
3: Yeah, what a surprise. We've been here time and time again, President Trump making what pretty much seemed like an off-the-cuff commitment just 24 hours ago, and then getting very strong pushback. We heard even what he was saying there, the way he was trying to sell it, that he clearly had all the regional powers saying this is not what we want. His alternative that he's come up with, to be honest, has no detail to it. It sounds like a face-saving exercise to say there'll be this massive investment. There already is massive investment by all those countries in the US. I'm not quite sure how this changed it. It was also, I mean, shipping agencies said this is a non-goer. And the Iranians even picked up on it. The Iranian foreign minister mocked Mr. Trump. I mean, because the US position had been that the Iranians were the ones who were the villains in this by saying that they would start charging a fee. So Abbas Araghchi said, good to have you on board with what we think, essentially, but we would charge a fairer rate.
1: What do you make of Simon Gass's comments, the UK former UK ambassador to Iran, who suggested that it can never really go back to the way it was before?
3: Yeah, I mean, can anything really go back to the way it was before in that region? Or certainly not in the short term. I mean, this is part of a whole issue that we're seeing at the moment, is that, in a sense, President Trump would very much like it to go back to what it was before. I think be very comfortable if we were back to the same kind of negotiating position with the Iranians, where nothing ever really got sorted, but it didn't come to these continual switchbacks like we're seeing at the moment. But I don't think that's a way back. I mean, the Iranians will want to exert, if they possibly can, still some kind of control, even when this is all over, if it ever is all over. Whether that's through fees or some other mechanism, I think that has to be debated. But I mean, essentially what we're seeing is, and this has been said time and time again over the past few days, that Iran at the moment does not feel, whatever the cost there may be, that it can let its control of the authorized route, as it calls it, of the Strait of Hormuz go, because if it does so, it loses its main card in any negotiations that might happen. Not that we are getting negotiations at the moment, really, in any form at all.
1: So what about the latest military developments? There's a resumption of the blockade. Have we returned to open conflict between the US and Iran?
3: I think we've returned to where we were before the memorandum of understanding was signed. And, you know, the memorandum of understanding was signed to try to move away from that endless cycle of escalation and then de-escalation and the extraordinarily bad negative effect it's having on the world economy. We're seeing that again now. We're seeing oil prices over the past few days have been going up day by day. The situation is escalating, yes, but still calibrated. It's still absolutely clear that neither side wants to actually own up to saying that there is an all-out conflict again. An all-out conflict, from the American perspective, would have to be a step well beyond what's happening at the moment. Boots on the ground, as we've been talked about before. I think as this goes on, if it goes on like this, day after day, week after week, that will become something that will be seriously considered again. Because perhaps the only way from the American perspective, from Mr. Trump's perspective, is to change the equation. The equation isn't being changed at the moment, and negotiations aren't happening, and the memorandum of understanding is essentially over. So we are where we were before.

0: or then, which was deeply unsatisfactory for Mr. Trump, for the world, for the economy. The only people who are getting some satisfaction from that is the Iranian regime, not the Iranian people, but the Iranian leadership.
1: Sebastian, thank you. Sebastian Usher. In less than an hour, the first semi-final in the World Cup kicks off in Dallas in Texas. It's an all-European affair, with France and Spain playing for a place in the final in New Jersey on Sunday. BBC Sports World's Delith Lloyd is nearby in New York, where from where she joins us live on the line. Delith, firstly, where are you and are there any French or Spanish supporters there?
2: Hi there, Alex. Well, you find me right in the middle of Manhattan, just a couple of blocks away, actually, from Central Park. I'm in a sports bar, the Central Park Tavern on West 57th Street. It's been a popular spot for football fans throughout the World Cup and, of course, during the Knicks' title victory in June. We've got sporting memorabilia all over the walls. There are framed, signed football T-shirts. There are plastic football balls hanging from the ceiling. The flags of the world as well act as a bit of bunting overhead. So it's absolutely the best place to be. Remember, it's only 2:15 local time at the moment. The co-owners, by the way, are Spanish fans. They're wearing their Spanish shirts, and we have hopefully got some France supporters coming in a bit later, but it's starting to get a little busy now.
1: Yeah, France are favourites to win the tournament because of their extraordinary attacking lineup, but the Spanish defence is going to make it far from easy.
2: Yes, I mean, you make a good point there, because France have been wowing everyone, haven't they, particularly with their attacking flair throughout the tournament. Spain, perhaps, on the other hand, have been making steady progress, not getting as many headlines, and up until their semi-final win over Belgium the other night, they hadn't conceded a goal. So defensively, they're very well drilled. This, of course, is being billed as perhaps Kylian Mbappe versus Lamine Yamal. Mm. The former, we know, has been one of the standout players of the tournament, if not the player of the World Cup so far. He's level with Lionel Messi on 8 goals for the tournament. The latter, Yamal, he turned 19 on Monday. He's yet to hit the heights so far at this World Cup. And I must remind you, Alex, this is a repeat of the European Championship semi-final from 2 years ago, which Spain won on their way to winning the title. And they also met each other a year ago in that thrilling Nations League semi-final, which was a 9-goal thriller, Spain coming out on top again. So France, you do fear this evening, will be smelling blood.
1: We are, of course, now in the final stages of the competition. How does it rank in the pantheon of men's football World Cups? And has it been popular with Americans?
2: Well, we've spoken, haven't we, throughout the last 4 weeks, how this is the biggest tournament ever. 48 countries competing. We've had 10 countries competing from Africa, the most ever. So certainly it's a fair point to say that we've had some moments during this World Cup. I think it's been helped by many of the top stars have showed up. Kylian Mbappe, I've mentioned. Lionel Messi has been firing on all cylinders. You've had England captain Harry Kane as well, absolutely rocking up and showing what he's made of, as to his teammate Jude Bellingham. So it's gone down pretty well, I think. It's helped that the co-hosts, USA, Canada and Mexico, have all reached the last 16. But with me in the bar, I'm with some New York locals. They're from Pakistan, but Tawheed has lived here 22 years. Samir has lived here for 10 years. Also joined by Will in an England shirt, who's been here for a few years as well. Gentlemen, hello to you. How popular would you say, first of all, Tawheed, has the World Cup been in New York, in America? How would you say it's been well received?
3: So it's been incredible. I think this is the first time that I've seen New York get together. There are 48 teams playing this time around, so the fervor is incredible. Every bar is full. It's really hard to get reservation anywhere in any bar these days, but I think it's going to be a great semi-final today, and looking forward to the tomorrow's semi-final as well.
2: Absolutely. Samir, you've been to some games as well. Tell me about how it's gone down amongst the locals in the cities that you visited.
4: It's been really awesome. I think New York has done a good job managing the logistics, but what's been most exciting to see is all of a sudden you have hundreds or tens of British fans or Brazilian fans all of a sudden in Times Square, or the Norwegians doing the rowing, so it's been pretty awesome.
2: Yes, the Norwegian Viking row has been an image that we've seen globally. Will, as an English fan living in New York, how has the World Cup gone down, do you feel?
5: I think it's been really well received. I mean, everyone you speak to, like, I'm living in a big apartment building. Everyone you're talking to wouldn't normally associate with football. They're all talking about it. So I think it's hitting everybody from all different walks of life, all different ages. And it's been a real pleasure to have it in this country, I'll be honest.
2: And this bar will be getting busier by the minute. It's going to be fantastic when the match is on. Who are we supporting tonight? Or today, this afternoon, I should say. Tahid, who are you supporting?
3: Well,

0: Spain for sure. Viva la España. And the reason is, well, it's France has scored 16 goals and Spain has conceded only one goal. So it's going to be a great match. So they have conceded the minimum amount of goals and the other team has scored the most goals. So it's going to be a fabulous. But I'm supporting Spain for sure. La Rojas.
1: You're going to be taking my job away from me in a moment. Samid, who do you say? Who's going to win?
2: I've been a Zizou supporter since the headbutt, so I'm going for France.
1: And what about you, Will? I mean, wearing an English shirt. Who do England want to face in the final on Sunday? Should, of course, England get past Argentina on Wednesday evening?
3: I think the Spain matchup helps us. I'd be a little bit nervous about Mbappe and Doué and Dembele and, you know, those guys just going forward, I think, would cause us a lot of problems. But I actually think Spain's control, I think they're going to win today.
1: We will find out a little bit later, Alex, what a matchup that is. We've got two people here going for Spain, one for France. It is all kicking off, of course, in just under 45 minutes' time.
4: Deneth, we will be glued to our screens if we're not there in person. Thank you so much, and please thank the fans for talking to us. It'll be interesting to see just what an effect the World Cup has had on the US economy, because it's been in a difficult place. The war with Iran has been putting a strain on industries and businesses, well, not just in the US, but around the world. But not everyone seems to be affected. US banks still seem to be doing very well. The latest reported profits are extraordinary. Figures for the American investment giant Goldman Sachs shot up by 84% in a year, and its rival JP Morgan Chase posted the highest ever quarterly profits by a US bank. Let's cross to New York to speak to our North America business correspondent, Michelle Fleury. Michelle, these are results for the second financial quarter, April to June. What are the standout figures for you?
5: Yeah, I mean, I think let's just start with this. New York is continuing its dream summer from the Knicks win to hosting the World Cup final. And now Wall Street also getting in on the celebrations with this blockbuster set of earnings. And you've got JP Morgan Chase, one of America's biggest banks, and it reported a record profit. I think there's no other way to put it. $21 billion for the quarter, the highest in the bank's history. Goldman Sachs, another standout. Net revenue of $20 billion, a 39% year-over-year jump. These are stellar performances. To quote Jamie Dimon, the CEO of JP Morgan Chase, as he put it, you know, this is pretty much the kind of best perfect conditions, as close as good as it gets, he said, for the banks.
4: What's driving these huge profits? And is there any sense of risk here?
5: So if you look at the volatility we've seen in the markets, whether it's concerns or excitement over AI, or whether it's the situation in the Middle East and what that is doing to the price of oil and to other commodities and to the global economy, that volatility has proved something of a boost for Wall Street in terms of trading profits. The other thing that's really been driving things is deal making. We have talked a lot in the past about SpaceX's share listing. That had, you know, was a huge money earner for many of the banks on Wall Street that earned fees from that. So all of this environment, these uncertainties are sort of helping these banks right now.
4: Michelle, thank you. Our New York business correspondent, Michelle Fleury. You're listening to The Newsroom from the BBC World Service. France has been marking its annual Bastille Day celebrations in Paris. The national holiday marks the storming of the Bastille Fortress in 1789, which led to the French Revolution. In a display of European military strength and support for Ukraine, soldiers from the Coalition of the Willing backing Ukraine, as well as thousands of French troops, took part in the march along the Champs-Élysées. The Ukrainian leader Volodymyr Zelensky received a standing ovation as he joined other allied leaders from across Europe at the celebrations. Our Paris correspondent James Waterhouse was there and sent this report.
6: Bastille Day is one of the biggest entries in the French calendar. At parties and firework displays, people across the country celebrated their shared culture and values, as well as the revolution that created the republic they live in today. At the main event in Paris, in what will be his final Bastille Day as president, Emmanuel Macron was clear about what he saw as the priority. Yes, a celebration, but also a show of strength. to the delight of those who came out to watch.
7: I'm here to see my boyfriend. It's quite an honor for him and for me to be here. And

0: pleasure too, because they're handsome. This year there is Ukrainian soldiers that are participating, so clearly it's more than just a parade.
1: Oh, it's a special day because my daughter is here with a military school. So we are very proud of her because of what happened in other countries. I know that she will have to go in other countries.
2: Do you worry about how safe Europe is?
1: Of course.
3: The military parade was a sea of colour and muscle. There were a third more armoured vehicles than last year. At times it resembled the type of display you'd see in Moscow or Beijing. Brigadier Campbell Close is one of the deputy commanders of the French troops. He's British and on a reciprocal posting with a French counterpart.
4: I suppose the message is the message of NATO, that we will defend NATO territory, every inch of NATO territory. Although, I should stress, we are a collective defence organisation. We don't pose a threat to anybody. We have a war, a land war going on in Europe for the first time since the Second World War. It's concerning. Our job is to be ready for what may be after.
3: There was applause for Ukraine's President Zelensky and the handful of Ukrainian troops who took part. This was undeniably a show of unity for Ukraine and about collective strength. But few believe that is enough to combat Russian aggression without America, whose president seems ever less invested in European security.
5: James Waterhouse to China now, where the country's leader, Xi Jinping, continues with his anti-corruption drive directed at officials both high and low. The latest man to be ensnared is Ma Xingrui, one of the Chinese Communist Party's most senior bureaucrats and a member of the decision-making Politburo. He's now been removed from public office. But who was he and what's he been accused of doing? I asked BBC Monitoring's China specialist Kerry Allen.
6: He was a very senior official in China. He was the former Communist Party chief of Xinjiang, and he was also a former aerospace engineer. And there's lots of media reports today saying that there's been an anti-corruption probe into him since April, and he's been found to have violated political, organisational and integrity discipline. They've said that he engaged in power for sex and money for sex transactions, and he also allowed family members to use his influence to seek benefits.
5: Yeah, you say it's in Chinese media. What are people saying about his fall from grace?
6: Well, not a lot, actually, because in China, social media commentary is tightly controlled on anything related to the Communist Party. So if you go on a social network today like Sina Weibo, which is China's equivalent of a platform like Facebook, you won't see much. You'll see that hundreds of people have left comments, but only a handful are available to view. And a lot of these are produced by click farms or accounts that are paid to post pro-government messaging. And they're very much just saying that they agree with this probe.
5: That's what they would say, wouldn't they? But I mean, is there ever any evidence that he really is guilty? Because the sceptics will say this is a very convenient way of getting rid of anyone, any official who becomes inconvenient to the leadership for whatever reason.
6: Oh, absolutely, they would. And this is a campaign that's been going on since Xi Jinping came to power back in 2013. He's been saying since then that he wants to crack down on what he calls tigers and flies, which are metaphors for big and small officials who are corrupt. And I mean, in my regular monitoring, I see almost daily reports. There are investigations into different people over corruption. It's something that's just, you know, I almost see it daily. But I think why this one's so significant is that Ma was in China's Politburo, which is a body made up of just over 20 people within China's top leadership. So he was very, very close to President Xi. When it comes to figures that are being investigated for being corrupt, I almost expect to see the word deputy or vice in front of their name. There's often the kind of assumption that they often take the fore when it comes to corruption in China's ongoing probes. But this is actually the third person in as many months within Xi Jinping's inner circle who has been investigated. It gets officials to very much pay attention to Xi Jinping's messaging and make sure that they're towing the party line.
5: BBC Monitoring's China specialist Kerry Allen. We end with something from the very distant past. The fossilised remains of a Tyrannosaurus rex have become the most expensive dinosaur ever sold. The T-Rex, nicknamed Gus, was bought at auction in New York for just over $50 million. Our senior science reporter Esme Stallard reports.
7: I'm selling. You're all through online. You're all through in the

0: A history-making moment for the fossil world.
1: Sold.
0: The culmination of a frenzied bidding battle lasting more than 10 minutes at Sotheby's. But the story of Gus, as he has come to be affectionately known, began far away from the glamour of the auction house. Excavated across 3 summers on a remote ranch of South Dakota, it took a further 3 years to piece the skeleton back together. The T-Rex stands at 12.5 feet tall, and with more than 60% of the bones recovered, it is one of the most complete specimens of its kind. Bite marks on its head and healed ribs tell a story of the creature's life millions of years ago. For the paleontologist who excavated the specimen, and also for Cassandra Hatton, Sotheby's worldwide head of natural history sales, the price reflects the specimen's importance.
2: To have the level of public interest in this is an incredible thing. I mean, if you look around, how many movies, how many shows, how many events are centered around dinosaurs? This was not like this 15 years ago. And I think anytime that you've got this kind of public interest, it is good for science in general.
0: Not all agree, though. Some scientists, including those at London's Natural History Museum, are worried that these high prices crowd them out from accessing and studying these fossils. The buyer is anonymous for now, but the previous record holder, a stegosaurus, was bought by billionaire Kenneth Griffin, who did go on to loan it out to the American Natural History Museum.
3: And if you want to see a picture of Gus the T-Rex bizarrely standing in the middle of the countryside, bbcnews.com. 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
4: This is the BBC World Service, keeping you up to date with health and well-being.
5: We're in a renaissance of science, and amazing new tools are becoming available. We're tackling new diseases, and that's the exciting part. The bad part is there's been this incredible politicization of vaccines.
6: It's often been said that arts and culture can benefit our mood, but you might be surprised to learn they can actually make a real difference to our physical health too.
7: These figures were so high for food poisoning, and they've said the burden is similar to that of TB or malaria or HIV.
8: We have a right to expect food safety, and that isn't the case across the globe.
9: The T-cells that came from the after-lunch draw, they were better at doing their job. And what T-cells do is find infected cells and remove them. It suggested that a meal really did make a difference.
4: Health and well-being from the BBC World Service.
10: 100 games played, 4 remain at the men's FIFA World Cup, and Tuesday sees a meeting described as the final before the final. On Sport Today from the BBC World Service, we'll look ahead to France versus Spain as the tournament favourites meet the current European champions. And could men's international cricket be changed to engineer more meetings between India and Pakistan? We'll find out more about the discussions which could see the men's World Cup drop from 14 teams to 12.
11: BBC News with Joanna Keane. President Trump has backed down on his plan for ships crossing the Strait of Hormuz to pay a 20% fee for US protection. He said he decided instead to introduce trade deals by which Gulf countries would invest in the United States. The US and Iran have continued their tit-for-tat attacks, with the latest reports from Tehran saying Kashim Island has been hit by US projectiles. Air raid alarms have been sounded in several Gulf countries. The fossilised remains of a Tyrannosaurus rex have sold in New York for just over $50 million, a new record. The 67-million-year-old dinosaur, nicknamed Gus, is one of the biggest specimens ever discovered. 2 US Supreme Court justices have been lobbying Congress for extra money to protect themselves against violent attacks. The Liberal Elena Kagan and her Conservative colleague Amy Coney Barrett spoke of the escalating threats. Cuba's state media says the national electricity grid has collapsed, the third failure in 10 days. Aging infrastructure and chronic fuel shortages have been exacerbated by a US blockade on oil shipments. The Colombian army has accused the rebel group the ELN of illegally detaining 39 people in the northwestern department of Choco. The local governor said they were trapped on buses the guerrillas were using to block the highway. Reports from Pakistan-administered Kashmir say at least 9 people have been killed in clashes between the security forces and supporters of a group banned under anti-terror laws. A regional official said the security forces had responded in self-defence after protesters attacked troops. The first semi-final of the Football World Cup begins shortly with the favourites France playing Spain in

0: Dallas. Spain have had the upper hand in recent matches, but France have looked strong through the tournament. BBC News.
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6: Welcome to Sport Today from the BBC World Service. I'm Mike McCarthy. Coming up, we'll hear from golf's world number one, Scottie Scheffler, as he goes into the final major of the year, having missed the cut last week for the first time in 4 years. Plus, a cricket's decision makers going to reduce the number of sides at the men's 50-over World Cup from 14 to 12. More on that to come, but we start at the men's FIFA World Cup, which after 100 games has reached its final four. And what a heavyweight clash we have in store at the Dallas Stadium in Texas. France against Spain, the side ranked number one in the world, face the European champions. The team news sees one change for France. Bradley Barcola comes in for Désiré Doué in what remains a fearsome-looking front four. Spain unchanged from the starting 11 that beat Belgium in the quarterfinal. That means Mikel Merino, who's come off the bench to score the winner in each of the last two rounds, we'll have to wait for his chance again. The winner goes through to Sunday's final at the New York, New Jersey Stadium. Sports World Delith Lloyd is at a sports bar in New York. And Delith, just how excited are fans there about this game?
7: I think it's fair to say they're very excited. This bar's been building up nicely over the last hour or so. I'm at the Central Park Tavern on West 57th Street, just a few blocks away from Central Park. So in essence, the middle of Manhattan. It's been very popular during the World Cup and, of course, during the Knicks' title victory in June. We've got sporting memorabilia all over the walls. We've got plastic football balls hanging from the ceilings. The co-owner, Kim, is Spanish. She's wearing her red Spain shirt. Another manager is also wearing an away Spain shirt. I've counted a fair number of Spanish fans, yet to see a France fan. I've also seen an Arsenal supporter wearing a shirt with the word champions on the number 26 on the back. And there's a young guy just in front of me wearing a Brazil shirt. And some of the fans I've spoken to in the last half an hour or so say it's absolutely been bouncing throughout the tournament, this place, and they absolutely cannot wait for this matchup between France and Spain, which of course is just under half an hour time away now, Mike.
6: Delith, thanks so much. That's Delith Lloyd in New York. So let's get an insight into both teams as they approach this mouth-watering contest. French football journalist Raphaël Ducoban joins us on Sport Today. And well, France have been many people's favourites for the tournament, and this is clearly their biggest test so far. So how well prepared does this team look for this moment?
8: If you look at their performances so far this tournament, they've been prepared to face any kind of opponent, any kind of situation. We saw against the deep block of Paraguay that they managed to break them down eventually. We saw against a more open team like Sweden or Senegal or Norway, their forward line was able to tear them apart. What's quite impressive about this French team is that they've been able to adapt to different sort of tactical situations depending on the opponents. In terms of preparation, that's as best as you can get when it comes to an international tournament.
6: And Spain have won the last two meetings, that 5-4 you mentioned in the Nations League, the 2-1 semi-final defeat at Euro 2024 as well. What will Didier Deschamps have learned from those games coming into this one?
8: I think he'll be more aware of, obviously, the attacking threat that Spain posed. In that 5-4 match, obviously, it was a completely different back line. Neither Saliba nor Upamecano were playing. Generally speaking, yeah, Deschamps has been quite wary of this Spain team. He's been saying throughout the tournament that they are the favourites. It's not France. It is Spain, the sort of the team to beat.
6: There's clearly a lot of respect between the two teams. One curiosity is that this is the first time that France will play at this tournament in an air-conditioned stadium. And I just wonder how much of an impact that could have, Raphael, on the game itself. Could France even be more explosive?
8: They could be. I mean, they've been playing in open-air stadiums so far, all on the northeast coast. Obviously, they've been playing in Philadelphia, Boston and New York. So obviously, another factor would be the short distances that they've travelled. I think out of the four semi-finalists, they've travelled the least. And yeah, I think that could contribute as well to just generally how well they adapt to these new conditions.
6: And it's a national holiday in France today. We've been told some cities have decided to postpone fireworks celebrating Bastille Day until after the game.

0: game. I guess it remains to be seen whether that is a wise decision or not. But just how strongly behind this France team is the country right now?
1: Oh, definitely very much behind, as they've always been. With World Cups, with the French team, there's always this this sense that the country comes to a halt, as happens in any other country, I imagine. There's a political element to it as well. The headlines in the last few days have been about the former Spanish Prime Minister making those comments about the French national team. There's a sense as well of sort of rallying behind the team in that sense too.
0: French football journalist Raphaël Jacobin joining us. And Raphaël, referring there to the controversial comments from the former Spanish Prime Minister Mariano Rajoy, who faced criticism on Sunday for writing on a Spanish online news site that the France team had no French players. Those comments condemned by Spain's current Prime Minister Pedro Sanchez as xenophobic, while France's interior minister said they were absolutely unacceptable. Well, let's get a Spanish perspective then on this semi-final. New Chelsea boss Xabi Alonso was part of the Spain side that won the World Cup back in 2010, and he rates his country's chances of repeating that feat.
2: They have a great team. I can see them winning this World Cup for sure. Now, so many English gentlemen around, they are hoping not to happen, but yeah, they play really good.
0: Well, let's bring in Dermot Corrigan, Spanish football writer for The Athletic. And the France head coach, Didier Deschamps, Dermot, was saying that Spain are the favourites. Is that an opinion shared by Spanish fans?
3: Hey, Mike. Yeah, Spain are very confident about the game. I wouldn't say they see themselves as favourites. They see it as maybe two great teams who are meeting in a big match. There'll be confidence maybe that the winner of the competition will come from this final. They would see Spain and France as the two best teams left in the competition. And they take their confidence from having beaten France at the Euros 2 years ago in that incredible semi-final. And then also, it's just maybe less important, but they also take confidence from having beaten Spain in the Nations League a year ago as well, in what was a kind of crazy game that Spain won 5-4 in the end. So there's a lot of respect for France, especially their incredible strike force. But it's seen mostly as a 50-50 game from the Spanish fans I've been talking to.
0: Yeah, it was interesting to hear this Spain head coach, Luis de la Fuente, saying it's not an exaggeration to describe this match as a final before the final. I mean, just how much potential does this game have to be a real blockbuster?
3: Yeah, it is. It is a huge game. And even in Spanish football history, it's a huge game. You know, we're used to Spain going into tournaments, especially the last couple of decades, as one of the best teams around. But Spain have only been in two World Cup semifinals ever. One in 2010 when they went on to win the competition, and now again. So there's a huge amount of excitement here in Spain about the game. You know, people are getting ready to meet up the games are being put on in squares or around the country, big screens in big towns and small towns all around the country. And it's huge. And De La Fuente is good at kind of harnessing that energy of saying, you know, we're proud of being where we are. We're representing all the football fans in Spain who want to win another World Cup. And the team, you know, are able to build off that energy as well. So they're really, everybody's really looking forward to it.
0: I mean, Lamine Yamal has been a huge talking point throughout the tournament, hasn't he? You know, the last major semi-final between these two sides, he scored in it at Euro 2024, player of the match in the quarter-final against Belgium as well. How much has Lamine Yamal grown into this tournament? Because he came in with an injury, of course, didn't he?
3: Yeah, for sure. Like, he'd an injury-affected club season with Barcelona, missed the last month or so of the club season, and even as the going into the tournament, we weren't sure if he was going to be ready to start the first game against Cape Verde. And the idea was always that because Spain, you know, they were confident they could get through their group and they were looking for further in the competition. They wanted to use the first games to get Lamine up to speed, some other players as well, maybe in the squad, Fabian and Rodri as well. But Lamine especially, that he would be coming into his best form at this moment, at the decisive stage of the competition. I know he was man of the match in the last game, but I don't think we've seen the best Yamal at all in this tournament yet. He's been really eager to do something special. He knows that Messi and Mbappe and Haaland and Bellingham and all these guys have been doing incredible things, and he wants to show that he's up at that level as well. He sees himself as that superstar level, deservedly so, given that goal he scored against France 2 years ago. That was a real moment when he announced himself to everybody in European football and all over the world who was watching, because it came at such a huge moment in the game. France had scored early in that game. France were 1-0 up. Spain looked on the rocks. France almost went 2-0 up. and Lamine grabbed the ball and stuck it in the top corner from 25 yards out, and suddenly the whole game changed. Spain grew in confidence into the game, took over, and deservedly won in the end. And he wants to do something similar again tonight.
0: Well, Lamine Yamal will want to be clearly on song, but the Spanish defence has got to be pretty tight as well against this French attack, doesn't it? The equaliser against Belgium in the last eight was the first time that Spain had conceded a goal in the tournament. So, I mean, how solid have they looked, do you think, and how might they plan to handle this French attack?
3: Yeah, they've been really solid so far. A couple of scary moments against Belgium later on as well, but generally they've been really good. And Spain defend really well as a unit. It's not just about the back four or the keeper. It's about the whole team. They want to press up the pitch. They want to be really well organised, win the ball back as high as they can, and in that way kind of dominate the game, control possession, control territory. And it's not that Unai Simon's been making a load of great saves or that the centre-backs have been making last-gasp tackles. It's more that the ball's been up the other end for a lot of Spain's games so far. And that they're sure that that's how they can beat France tonight, or if they are going to beat France tonight, that's their best path to do it. They don't want to get into another ding-dong battle like that 5-4 last year, I think, against Mbappe and Olise, who, you know, has come to the fore since that game. Dembele is in such great form. They're aware that their strength is in midfield. It's keeping the ball. It's holding it away from France. So while, you know, Cubarsí has been great, he's really young as well, and Laporte has maybe been the best centre-back in the competition, or is viewed that way from Spain. They don't want to be getting into individual battles. They want to control the ball, keep the ball down the other end, and that's how they can keep a clean sheet, or at least that's how they can keep France out enough to win tonight.
0: Dermot, enjoy the game. Thanks so much for being with us on Sport Today.
3: Cheers, Mike. Pleasure.
0: Now, one of international football's most storied rivalries continues in Wednesday's semi-final. England play Argentina in a World Cup match for a sixth time. There's been plenty in all of the accounts as before. Wonder goals, controversy, red cards, penalties. And on the latest episode of our More Than The Score podcast, Argentine journalist Nicholas Rudnitsky has been looking ahead to the game in Atlanta and speaking to our football reporter Manny Jasmine. He gave his view on England's performances so far.
4: I think that England is playing pretty solid. They are playing as a team. That is something interesting to see that in the moment that Thomas Tuchel decided and set the called up the squad, he was thinking on a team. He was not thinking on the way to get the best of one of two players. He was thinking and creating an environment in the camp and also a team in the pitch. And I think that that's pretty clear now that they are playing super good. They are getting the best of Bellingham and Kane without sacrificing the rest of the players. And also they have a really deep squad. They have a lot of options, and I think that they are being pretty solid, and I think that they have a good chance this year.
5: Now, this is a popular chant among Argentine fans, but I wonder if you can translate it. El que no salta es un inglés.
4: That will be pretty loud on Wednesday. You will hear it a lot. If you don't jump, you are an Englishman. And that's a song that you will hear in every Argentina game, no matter if we are playing against England, as we will on Wednesday, or against Curaçao, or against Mauritania, as we played before the World Cup. And actually, if you go to a concert, you will hear it also. It's part of the Argentinian culture. It's a way to create our identity as well. It's like, we are not them, we are us. So we have to jump to prove that we are not one of them. That will be loud on Wednesday, absolutely.
5: Well, you're playing them on Wednesday. How do you feel about this semi-final, and how will the team see it?
4: From the journalistic angle, of course, it's a huge game. England is by far, with Brazil, the greatest rival for Argentina. It's the semi-final of a World Cup, which is the last Messi World Cup. So it has a lot of ingredients that make it a really, really big game. I would say one of the most important games in Argentinian national team history by far. And from the personal point of view, I'm 34. So, of course, I haven't seen the Mexico 86 match. And I grew listening to stories of that game, watching videos, reading books. For me, it's one of the greatest myths of the Argentinian culture in the 20th century. How Maradona got the hand of God, la mano de Dios. how after that he scored probably the greatest goal we ever and we will ever see in a World Cup. And now it's

0: My time to watch the game. Now it's my time to have the myth. Argentina against England with Messi playing there. So I am super excited. And I think that all the Argentinians are looking forward to this match in the same way.
1: Argentina have won the World Cup 3 times, but you still think this is one of the most important games in your history?
0: Yes, I was speaking with a friend today, a journalist also. He told me maybe the Netherlands game in the 78 was bigger because it was our opportunity to get the first World Cup at home. So probably that also was huge. But yes, absolutely, because it has a lot of different elements that make it big. In the Argentinian culture, it's being different from the English. It's important, you know, it's like getting our identity around what happened with Malvinas. And so it's not about hate, not at all. It's about of who we are. It's not that you are playing against an England that they are not performing. They are performing and they can perform even better. So in the semi-final of a World Cup, again, that could be the last Messi game. I mean, England can finish Messi's journey through the World Cup.
1: You mentioned Las Malvinas, the Falklands Islands, over which Argentina, England fought a war 44 years ago. But Jose Manuel Lopez was asked about that immediately after the quarterfinal win against Switzerland. Will that come up?
0: The thing with the Malvinas for us, it's about the soldiers that went there from Argentina, and for us, they are idols. So it always come up because the fallen soldiers became like a culture symbol of the Argentinism. You know, it's like to make it for them that they were in those conditions to fight that war. So of course that the Argentina media will speak about it because it's presence in the Argentinian songs, in the Argentinian chants, in the Argentinian culture. So for sure, not in the terms of this is another war like Malvinas, but yes, we are going to speak like, let's do it for them. And let's do it for Diego also. You know, it's like Diego Maradona is super present now in the Argentina conversation. Like he is going to be playing with us, something like that, from a mystic way.
2: Nicholas Rudnitsky, and you can hear much more of that in the latest episode of the More Than The Score podcast, available wherever you get your BBC podcasts. Meanwhile, Atlanta's police department have announced increased security measures will be in place for the game. They say proactive measures are designed to protect the public, deter criminal activity, and ensure residents and visitors can safely enjoy this historic event.
3: Live on the BBC World Service, this is Sport Today with Mike McCarthy.
2: Not long to wait then until one of sport's grandest and oldest championships gets underway, the 154th staging of golf's Open Championship starting on Thursday. World number one, Scottie Scheffler, hoping to defend his crown, having stormed to victory at Portrush last year. But he arrives at Royal Birkdale in the middle of a frustrating run of form. He's not won on the PGA Tour since January and missed the cut at last week's Scottish Open. That's the first time he's missed the cut in 4 years. Well, he's been speaking with our correspondent, Ian Carter.
4: What's most important for me is I feel like I've been given a skill, and so to use that skill, I feel like I try to get the most out of myself each and every day and work as hard as I possibly can, and the results aren't up to me, and so my job is to go out and compete and do the best I can, and outside of that, I don't think too much beyond that.
5: What's it been like coming back here and having to hand over the claret jug and hand it back?
4: It's been really cool to see some of the pictures and reminisce on a few things, but you know, it is a work week, so when I walk in the morning, we see some photos, but then once the day starts getting going, you know, it's time to prepare.
5: And a final thought: you missed the cut at the Scottish Open, but it's given you extra time here. How valuable do you think that might prove, particularly given the extreme linksy conditions that are prevailing here?
4: Yeah, there is some extreme conditions. The wind direction is going to change as the tournament starts. So the wind we're playing it in now, it'll change pretty significantly by the time the tournament starts. But overall, you know, to be able to get some extra rest going into a major championship is never the worst thing. But I really hate missing cuts too.
5: Yeah. And how much fun is this very fast, firm, fiery golf course?
4: Yeah, very interesting. A lot of thinking. You know, you're going to get some weird bounces. Some weird stuff's going to happen, but a lot of thinking off the tee going into the greens, and it's been a lot of fun to prepare for so far.
2: Scottie Scheffler with Ian Carter there. Well, Masters champion Rory McIlroy has also been speaking to the media. The world number two was asked about his legacy and what he wants it to look like in 100 years.
6: I would like to think that the people that love and care about me think a certain way of me, but I'll be long gone, I'll be dead.

0: I don't think I'll be seeing what people say about me. I'll be 6 feet under. I don't think I'll be a ghost. I don't think I'll be, you know, like, I don't care.
1: Rory McIlroy. To cricket next, where India have beaten England by 6 wickets in their first one-day international. Set 259 to win, India chased down their target with more than 4 overs to spare. Thanks partly to captain Shubman Gill. He scored 80 before retiring hurt.
2: I'm feeling much better, just a bit of cramps. I started getting when I was batting around 50-60. Wanted to, you know, finish the job for the team. But unfortunately, I had to come out, and very glad with the result.
3: And you managed to have a bit of a rest. Are you going to be okay for Cardiff?
2: Yes, I think so.
3: That's good. Well, I mean, you were batting so well. That target really maybe was well within your zone, wasn't it, really? Did you think that there might be a few challenges along the way?
2: Yes, the target was within our reach, but the wicket was a bit tricky. You know, at times it was playing up and down. So we knew as long as, you know, we don't lose too many wickets in the power play in the first 15 overs, we'll be in the driving position.
1: Shubman Gill with the BBC's Eleanor Aldroyd. Meanwhile, cricket's decision makers have been meeting to discuss the future of the Men's World Cups and World Test Championship. BBC Sports' Timothy Abraham joins us. And let's start with the World Cup, because the next edition of the 50-over competition was going to be expanded to 14 teams, but that might only be 12 now. So what's being considered and who could lose out?
4: Yeah, cricket's boardroom figures and executives met in Edinburgh City Centre Hotel last week and made some key decisions and debated some key issues. One of those was related to next year's World Cup. The currently published process dictates there will be 10 direct qualifiers, namely the two full member hosts in South Africa and Zimbabwe, along with the 8 other best-ranked teams in the ODI rankings. Then there were supposed to be 4 teams picked from a qualifier. However, what now looks to be the case is there'll only be 2 of those teams picked from the qualifier rather than 4, which is kind of going to make that qualifier a little bit of a bloodbath, really. There are still a few ODI series to go, but barring some unexpected results, it'll probably be one of West Indies and Bangladesh that will drop into that qualifier. Most likely the former, looking at the rankings as things stand, along with Ireland and a lot of the associate nations. It's bad news for the likes of Scotland, USA and the Netherlands. Arguably the biggest losers, though, are Namibia, who are actually co-hosting the tournament, but are not automatic qualifiers. So their hopes of qualifying for a World Cup proper have effectively been halved.
1: And why are they considering doing this? Because we've seen, with the World Cup expanding to 48 teams and being claimed as a very major success, at least in terms of revenue. So why are cricket's decision makers reducing the number of sides?
4: I think one of the reasons is, you know, that the previous tournament was a 10-team league, and they were increasing that tournament, but adapting the format of the tournament. So I think the plan is they want a kind of Super 7 stage that goes after the initial round of group matches, and that will increase the chances of India versus Pakistan being played twice. So I think at the heart of this decision is probably financial revenue.
1: What's the possibility of the World Test Championship expanding as well? This is an interesting one.
4: Yeah, this has been on the cards and on the table for quite some time, and there's been no formal actual progress on the possible expansion of the World Test Championship to 12 teams. An ICC working group headed by New Zealand board member Roger Twos. They're still working through some plans to expand the tournament to include Afghanistan, Ireland and Zimbabwe. But there's no concrete proposals on the table at the moment for approval. So it actually looks extremely unlikely that they will be incorporated into the next future tours programme cycle. One interesting subject which has gained some traction, though, is in meetings, is the possibility of adding semi-finals to the World Test Championship. Mm. And that's in order to kind of stimulate more interest in the tournament. I think there's a feeling that they need a greater sense of jeopardy, and giving teams in the middle part of the table some more to play for will help generate more interest in a tournament for the longer format.
1: Also interesting to read about talk of a World Club T20 competition as well. You can see why that might appeal to broadcasters, Timothy, but when on earth would they play this?
4: Well, that's a very good question. In a report from a meeting in Edinburgh, I've seen the ICC estimate over 50% of revenue in cricket actually comes from franchise leagues. You know, in much the same way that football's governing body, FIFA, run the club.

0: World Cup. The ICC see it as an opportunity to grab its slice of the franchise pie. So they're keen to get this going as soon as possible, from what I've been told. One source said the event could be launched in the next couple of years, provided there's a gap in the calendar and it can be found. You know, I know there's a global gathering of franchise execs later this year. I suppose that could yield further progress.
1: Timothy, thank you. That's the BBC's Timothy Abraham. Just time to tell you about some of the other stories you can read on the BBC Sport website. Manchester United completing the signing of Youri Tielemans.
0: Revenue in cricket actually comes from franchise leagues. You know, in much the same way that football's governing body, FIFA, run the Club World Cup, the ICC see it as an opportunity to grab its slice of the franchise pie. So they're keen to get this going as soon as possible, from what I've been told. One source said the event could be launched in the next couple of years, provided there's a gap in the calendar and it can be found. You know, I know there's a global gathering of franchise execs later this year. I suppose that could yield further progress.

0: From Aston Villa, that's on a 5-year deal. United have made a release clause of around $46 million for the midfielder, who's just helped Belgium reach the World Cup quarter-finals. Elsewhere in football, English Premier League champions Arsenal, they've agreed a transfer fee to sell their Belgian forward Leandro Trossard to the Turkish side Beşiktaş. Trossard, who has another year left on his contract, has been given permission to travel to Istanbul to undergo a medical. It would bring an end to a 3.5-year spell at Arsenal. The former Manchester United and Paris Saint-Germain midfielder Ander Herrera has rejoined his boyhood club Zaragoza. He'll turn 37 in August, Herrera. He signed a 1-year deal with the Spanish side, who were relegated to the third tier last season. And just time to tell you in cycling, Tadej Pogacar claimed victory on stage 10 of the Tour de France to extend his overall lead to more than 3.5 minutes. Thanks so much for your company on Sport Today. We'll see you next time.
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0: morning, this is ABC News with David Rollins. Prime Minister Anthony Albanese will use a keynote speech in Sydney today to lay out how his government plans to balance the regulation of AI with the powerful technology's economic benefits. Harry Buttenshaw has more.
1: Concerns around AI's impact on jobs, safety, security and the environment have only been growing as the technology becomes more advanced. It's prompted Anthony Albanese's government to develop a national framework which the Prime Minister says will regulate AI while harnessing the benefits of the powerful and disruptive technology. Spearheading the strategy is the Office of AI, which Mr. Albanese says will help develop a more coordinated approach and bring together work already underway across government departments.
0: US President Donald Trump has retreated from his proposal to impose a levy on ships transiting the Strait of Hormuz, now saying that Gulf states will make investments and trade deals with his country. However, Trump says a blockade of Iranian ports and ships in the strait will continue. It comes as US Gulf allies Bahrain and Kuwait report coming under attack, while fresh explosions have sounded at several locations across Iran. Trump says it's a better outcome than his proposal, as he doesn't think anyone should be able to charge a fee for the strait.
2: We were doing it as a reimbursement. The Gulf states are going to invest a tremendous amount of money into the United States, and that was very satisfactory to me. I think it's actually much better.
0: Meanwhile, motorists are being reassured that domestic fuel prices won't spike to levels seen earlier this year, despite the flare-up in the conflict between the US and Iran. Transport expert at Swinburne University, Professor Hussain Dia, says any increase to prices at the Bowser would be modest.
3: Overnight, the prices jumped up again. The markets respond to the uncertainty. It will take some time for any increases to flow through. But generally speaking, this isn't really March all over again.
0: Mexico has begun filing criminal complaints in the US over the deaths of its citizens in immigration custody and during enforcement operations, with at least 17 people having died in such incidents. The BBC's Mimi Swaby has the story.
4: Mexico's legal moves come after repeated failures through diplomatic channels. President Claudia Sheinbaum has frequently called for the rights of Mexican citizens in the US to be respected and has sent letters to Washington criticising the deaths. Last week, following the most recent killing, she said Mexico was intensifying its response, affirming that the government could not turn a blind eye any longer. 17 Mexican

0: Mexican citizens have died since President Trump began his campaign against migrants, 14 in detention and 3 during immigration operations.
1: Counter-terrorism police say former British politician Anne Widdecombe was killed in a targeted attack, with the motivation still under investigation. A 28-year-old man arrested on suspicion of murder and terror crimes remains in custody. The death of Widdecombe, a former Conservative Party MP, has shocked the British political sphere, where she was a prominent voice for decades. The head of UK Counter-Terrorism Policing, Assistant Commissioner Lawrence Taylor, says a complex investigation continues.
2: It is clear that this was a targeted attack. We are still working to understand the extent of any planning or preparation and the motivation that sits behind that attack. And I do not want to comment further on this at this stage of our inquiries.
1: People are being urged to change super funds if theirs fails to provide adequate customer service. A mystery shopping study of 20 major super funds by consumer advocacy group Super Consumers Australia has returned an average customer experience score of just 49%. The country's largest super fund, Australian Super, failed to answer 90% of calls. SCA's chief executive, Xavier O'Halloran, says super funds will only change if people start to move.
3: I think a lot of the people don't really think about switching, and it's only when it comes to them having a really bad customer service experience or when they do start to engage with the types of returns and fees that they're paying that we see a bit more switching activity, but it's really low. Like, we're talking a few percent every year.
1: And in cycling, Tadej Pogačar has stretched his overall lead to more than 3 minutes as he raced clear to take stage 10 of this year's Tour de France. The reigning champion attacked and went solo on the final climb to claim his third win of this year's event and 24th of his career.

0: Yes, so just to clarify the margin now, Tata Pogacar leads Latour by 3 minutes and 30 seconds in the general classification standings ahead of his main rival, a great rival, Jonas Vingegaard. Let's have a look at the capital city weather today. Will it be good for cycling? Well, it certainly will be here in Perth. 24 and sunny in the west today. Brisbane looking okay as well. 22 and partly cloudy. Sydney 18 with a possible shower. Canberra 14 with morning frost, then sunny skies. 15 and partly cloudy in Melbourne. Hobart 14 with grey skies overhead. Adelaide 16 and partly cloudy. 32 and sunny in Darwin.
1: Hello and welcome to NewsHour. It's coming to you live from the BBC World Service studios in central London. I'm Tim Franks. We're beginning with the latest abrupt change in President Trump's approach to Iran. This time yesterday on the programme, we brought you his announcement that the US would guarantee safe passage for ships through the Strait of Hormuz in return for a fee set at 20% of the value of their cargo. Today, that plan was scrapped. Why? The president was asked in the Oval Office today.
2: Because I don't think anybody should be able to charge a fee for the strait or for any other strait relationship in terms of other sections of the world. I don't think anybody should be really in that position.
1: Mr. Trump said by way of further explanation that he'd been phoned by a series of Gulf Arab leaders who persuaded him to ditch the levy in favour of what he said were trade and investment deals. What will go ahead, though, is a resumption of a US naval blockade of Iranian ships. That's due to come in within the hour. And Mr. Trump insisted he would not back down as his ceasefire with the Iranians crumbles.
2: I wanted to give them a chance at making a deal. You know, we had a deal 2 days ago. It was done. And then all of a sudden, they couldn't do it. They didn't like something about the deal. They couldn't do it. And they shot first, and that was a big mistake that they shot first because we have been knocking the hell out of them.
1: Becca Wasser is defence lead for Bloomberg Economics and joins us now. Becca, I mean, apart from the flip-flop on the fee over protection from the US, I mean, I suppose the reality is that shipping is still stuck in the Strait of Hormuz.
3: We've seen lower levels of shipping in part because of this back and forth and because of the uncertainty over the strait. And that makes a lot of sense. Commercial shipping is reticent to move forward, and insurers are, you know, equally reticent to ensure that they can go through the strait as things are currently popping off and there is consistent violence and there's uncertainty over who controls the strait and what is the best route out of the waterway.
1: In terms then of the picture with the ceasefire, I mean, are you seeing an escalation in the level of attacks that both sides are trading in? Or is it a case of it's just this sort of drumbeat of attacks which suggests that the ceasefire is beginning to crumble?
3: I think both things can be true. We have seen consistent levels of violence throughout this conflict. But even so, even during this purported ceasefire, which President Trump has termed as, you know, fighting, but just at a lower level and continuing to shoot, but at a lower level, we're continuing to see that kind of tit-for-tat attacks, and we're continuing to see consistent violence. But I think there's been an uptick in the past few days where you have had an increase in U.S. attacks in terms of intensity and consistency. And that in itself is kind of auguring towards the fact that the ceasefire is crumbling, that both sides are getting impatient with each other, and they are both trying to battle for control over the Strait of Hormuz and trying to set forth what might happen in the next round of fighting.
1: And indeed, given that a naval blockade is seen as an act of war, presumably if this goes into effect and stops Iranian ships from exiting their ports, I mean, one would imagine that the Iranians would try and hit back harder.
3: Potentially. I think the greater risk here is what the U.S. decides to do in terms of ensuring commercial shipping through the Strait of Hormuz. Currently, the U.S. has been, quote-unquote, guiding ships through the strait, largely by providing armed overwatch with aircraft and drones and providing guidance for them to move through the U.S.-approved southern route closer to the coast of Oman. But if the U.S. decides to increase some of that activity and potentially enforce it with additional maritime power, that could lead Iran to escalate further and respond with violence. And that runs the risk of putting the U.S. and Iran in a very tricky situation where they could have an escalatory spiral.
1: Becca Wasser from Bloomberg Economics, thank you very much. Well, as we saw during the more intense conflict earlier this year, Iran isn't just flexing a chokehold on the Strait of Hormuz, it's also been attacking regional allies of the US, in particular targeting US bases. Jordan's been in the firing line for the last 3 days. Jawad Anani is Jordan's former foreign minister. What's been the damage?
4: The damage has been very minimal. I don't think that we have reported any killings or any wounded persons. Some property damages that is not significant at all.
1: Not significant in terms of physical damage then, but significant in other ways, I assume.
4: Significant is that Jordan is being targeted, and that is not what we would like to see. We are blaming Iran for its aggressive action. And Jordan, you know, has been taking a sort of a rational approach to this whole thing because we don't want to get involved, nor do we want the Jordanian territory to be exposed to fighting between Iran and Israel.
1: Yes, understood. But I suppose, yes, blame Iran in the first instance because they are the ones who are launching missiles. I'm just wondering whether there is any criticism at Donald Trump for launching this war against Iran on the 28th of February and in so doing and restarting hostilities, albeit at a lower level over the last week, bringing US bases in Jordan into the crosshairs. I mean, do you attribute any criticism to him?
4: Well, you know, we as politicians try to stick to the basic principles that we need the United States, although we can be critical of some of its policies or actions. But we would still want to maintain amicable relations with them because we have large trade with them. We also have received sizable aid from the United States.
1: But as you were saying, I mean, the cold truth is that Jordan gets billions of dollars in direct assistance from the United States. It's really not in a position to say to Donald Trump or really any other administration, you are not allowed to conduct your foreign policy in the Middle East in this way.
4: We talked to some of the senators in the Senate and some U.S. representatives in the House of Representatives, and they know that we are not happy with this war, simply because as long as this war is waging, then we cannot control the outcome. And it could also be ruinous to all the plans that the Gulf is putting into pipelines. If that happens, then I have 1 million people working in the Gulf who are remitting to Jordan about $6 to $7 billion a year, which is a sizable amount as far as balance of payments is concerned. We have large investments from the Gulf here, and also we have large investments as Jordanians in the Gulf. We don't want the war to continue leading to the destruction of those economies, and at the end of the day, we find ourselves completely up in the air, naked and dry.
1: Jordan's former foreign minister, Jawad Anani. So, where might we be heading? Alan Eyre is Distinguished Diplomatic Fellow at the Middle East Institute in London and a former US State Department diplomat who worked on the previous multinational agreement with Iran on its nuclear program. Alan, thank you for joining us on NewsHour. I think I'm right in saying that you wish that the US hadn't got itself into this position, but given that it is, how do you think Donald Trump can extricate himself first over the Strait of Hormuz?
5: Well, I think that's, Tim, that's the most important task he has in front of him. Now, a nuclear deal is wildly improbable. He's got a better chance of getting out of the mess that he created with this war, but that's going to take effort. The current strategy he seems to have decided on by default, if it's a strategy and not merely a fit of pique, is trying to use U.S. military force to keep the strait open enough, long enough, so that the blockade against Iranian ports can have an effect and force Iran to cry uncle. And I don't think that's going to happen.
1: Well, I was going to ask. I mean, I suppose it's about how much pain the Iranian leadership think they can sustain, and that actually, perhaps more importantly, the country can sustain. They've shown a pretty big endurance threshold up to this point, haven't they?
5: Very big. And don't forget, we've in many ways set the dial back to zero, because after the ceasefire, we allowed Iran to export its oil and its oil-derived products. So they emptied a lot of the storage it was filling up when they couldn't export these products. They got a lot of dollars as a result of these exports. So the previous cumulative effect of the U.S. blockade has been largely negated. So as I said, if we have this two clocks issue of the clock of the U.S. blockade against Iran and the clock of the straits being closed or constrained, we've really done ourselves an own goal by the ceasefire.
1: I was speaking to somebody who held a senior position in the Trump administration, first Trump administration, on national security, who made this argument to me, and I just wonder what you make of it, which is that the world should be grateful for what the US has done in the Strait of Hormuz, as much as or with Iran, and now with Iran closing the Strait of Hormuz, because as much as anything, it's taught the world that, you know, for example, Russia to launch a new attack westwards, or China to invade Taiwan, and Iran to decide that it was going to choke off traffic in the Strait of Hormuz, well, it won't be a surprise anymore. How far do you think that argument holds water?
5: I think it's all the water's leaked out of that argument. It's nonsensical. One doesn't need to have a prolonged closure of the Strait of Hormuz to realize the negative economic effects of a closed Strait of Hormuz. That's what history is for. That's what the imagination is for. Again, this caught no one by surprise. Everyone knew that if you went after Iran, they would close the Strait. It's strategy 101. So yeah, there are lessons to be derived from this ruinous war, but the main lesson is don't enter into a ruinous war.
1: Given we are where we are, and given also the imprecise language that many people have talked about in the memorandum of understanding as to who should control the strait and how shipping should be allowed to go through. How would you construct the deal which will at least give some sort of certainty about how shipping can transit the Strait of Hormuz in the long term?
5: Well, in the long term, the problem goes away because people are having workarounds, and I think eventually the world, China, others will not allow Iran to maintain long-term substantive control of the strait. But I'm not worried about long-term. I'm worried about short and mid-term. And there, Tim, I don't see a solution. The U.S. is incapable or unwilling to negotiate seriously. This whole problem could have been avoided had the U.S. put more effort into serious and sustained negotiations. At this point, there's so little bilateral trust, and I think both sides expect the other side not to follow through on commitments. A diplomatic solution, even with good, experienced diplomats, could well be out of reach.
1: Alan Eyre, distinguished diplomatic fellow at the Middle East Institute in London and former US State Department diplomat who's worked on the Iran file. Thank you very much indeed for joining us here on NewsHour. As I say, the full resumption of that US naval blockade due to come in at the top of the hour. And it is a story, of course, we will be keeping across here on the BBC World Service and on our news website. And coming up on the programme, the story of a teenager who aced her piano exam even though she could only play one-handed because of an injury.
6: I couldn't pick up a pen, I couldn't hold a hairbrush to do my own hair in the morning, and then finally gave in to get it treated. And at the start we didn't really know what it was, and it took maybe about a year before we heard that it would be unlikely that I would be back to playing with two hands again.
1: A remarkable teenager sharing just how her gift but also her resolve managed to get her through one of the most demanding piano exams there is. That's coming up in about 30 minutes. You're listening to NewsHour. You're with the BBC World Service, and I'm Tim Franks, live from London with NewsHour. And the world's most expensive fossil has just been sold at auction, sold for more than $50 million. To call it a fossil slightly undersells it. This was one of the biggest and most complete specimens of Tyrannosaurus rex ever discovered. The 67-million-year-old beast was discovered and excavated 5 years ago on a ranch in South Dakota. Steve Brusatti is a professor of paleontology and evolution at the University of Edinburgh. What does he make of the sale?
7: So there's a lot of inflation these days with everything, and it's come for dinosaurs as well. And clearly there's a community of people with means and with money that love collecting dinosaurs, and this is the latest example.
1: I'm not entirely sure, actually, to whom this has been sold, whether we've heard who it's been sold to, but on the assumption that it's a private collector, do you have any issues about that?
7: I'm not sure who has purchased the fossil. The auction's only just happened, and a lot of times it takes, you know, some time for that information to come out. Sometimes the buyers never go public. It's just an anonymous buyer. And in these situations, that's where things get a little bit dangerous and, frankly, a bit sad for us as scientists and educators, because if a fossil is purchased by an individual or a hedge fund, which is also happening a lot these days, essentially it disappears. If that person puts it in their house or they put it in a vault to accumulate value so they can sell it again later, that fossil is not available for scientists to study. But even more importantly, it's not available to be put on display in a museum where it can inspire people and educate people. So if that's the case this time, and it is a private individual that's purchased it, and the fossil disappears, that would just be a tremendous shame, because this is a beautiful and very scientifically important T-Rex skeleton, one of the best skeletons of T-Rex that has ever been found.
1: So why scientifically important or potentially important?
7: It's certainly important because this is a relatively complete, really a nearly complete dinosaur. This thing is 66 million years old. These dinosaurs have hundreds of bones. This is an animal the size of a bus, and almost all of it is there. And the preservation of those bones is really, really, really good. So that's exactly the kind of fossil that, as scientists, we love to study. That tells us so much about this animal, about T-Rex, about what it looked like, how big it was, how it moved, what it ate, the environment that it lived in. These fossils are really the clues from prehistory that tell us about how our Earth has changed over time. And this is a really good one. So scientifically, there's so much we can get out of it. But frankly, it's not really about me as a scientist or my students in Edinburgh where I teach. You know, we're the academics. There's not a whole lot of us. What this is really about is the public. This is about the millions of people that could see a fossil like this if it was put on display. That's how I would

0: was inspired when I was a teenager. I saw a T-Rex on display in Chicago back home at the Field Museum. Sue the T-Rex, purchased at auction, but purchased by a museum. So I hope that's what happens in this case. This fossil finds its way to a museum.
1: I just wonder, though, whether also there's an issue as far as there might be an issue as far as scientific journals are concerned, because I understand that if a fossil is held in private hands, that, you know, even if you as a scientist go and investigate it, you can't then use its findings in a publication.
0: Yes, that's generally correct when it comes to our academic research. And this is really just about the repeatability. As scientists, we have to make our evidence, our data, our analyses open and repeatable to other scientists. So if I study a fossil and I interpret it a certain way, other scientists need to be able to check that. And that's why we study fossils that are in museums. If I publish something, then another scientist can go to that museum and see it.
1: And that was Professor Steve Prusatti from Edinburgh University. One of the great figures of American journalism has died. Pat Oliphant was 90 years old. He was also not a writer. He was a cartoonist, in the words of the New York Times obituary today, the dean of political cartoonists. Molly Schwartzberg is curator of printing and graphic arts at Harvard University. Why did Oliphant matter so much?
2: First, he mattered because back in the 70s, 80s, and 90s, when his career developed and came to its height, newspapers were one of the primary ways that we all absorbed and thought about politics and major national and global news. So Pat Oliphant was so widely syndicated that he appeared in the newspapers that would have been read by almost every American. So we all had Oliphant's cartoons as a shared visual language through which our current political moment, and particularly our presidents, were being looked at very carefully and very critically.
1: And he was quite scabrous, wasn't he?
2: He was. It was terrifying to be put in pen by Oliphant, but at the same time, his cartoons were considered so brilliant that it was an honor to be criticized by him. And supposedly in Washington, in the offices of political figures, you would put any cartoon of you by Oliphant up on your wall as a point of pride, no matter how bad you looked in that cartoon.
1: What was it about the way in which he caricatured? I mean, how did it sort of lacerate in a way that others perhaps didn't?
2: I think part of it is, for instance, with presidents, he developed a set of characteristics for each president. And then he would continue those throughout the time that he caricatured that leader. There was so much going on in each cartoon that if you were a visual thinker or a linguistic thinker or a meta thinker, you would find something in that cartoon that would strike you.
1: You know, famously, I was reading the obituaries, he sort of took on everybody on the left, on the right. Was there something that drove him?
2: I think part of it was that from his childhood, he had an anti-establishment personality, and he preferred to be on the outside. And I think that it's this choice of being an outsider, and then the fact that he was literally an outsider coming to the U.S. from Australia earlier in his career that made him so successful.
1: You talk about his sort of anti-establishment bent. I mean, I suppose early on in his career, you might imagine that there'd be no greater honour than winning a Pulitzer Prize, but that was one illustration of him sort of kicking against the establishment, wasn't it?
2: That's right. He didn't like the idea of the Pulitzer Prize, and he didn't like how they awarded political cartoonists. And so when he submitted cartoons, he specifically submitted cartoons that he didn't like and that he thought were simplistic. And he was awarded for exactly the kind of cartoon that he didn't think represented what political cartooning is at its best.
1: He sort of retired pretty much, I mean, not entirely, but pretty much from cartooning back in 2015 as his eyesight began to fail. There was some measure of regret there because he wished that he could have carried on caricaturing, cartooning when the Trump presidency began.
2: Yes, and I had many conversations with him about Trump, and I think in some ways he was disappointed, but in other ways he felt as though Trump parodied himself. I think that one thing about Oliphant is that he represents

0: since the pinnacle of newspaper political cartooning and satire. And then we have seen the almost complete disappearance of this genre over the last decade. In the time since he retired, you know, many newspapers no longer have political cartoonists, or the newspapers are all merging and the political cartoonists are losing their jobs because the larger corporate ownership does not like having very harsh criticism of our leaders in their newspapers. Political cartooning is an unknown in the future. We don't know how this genre is going to look going forward. And the younger political cartoonists who are still active today, I think, would probably be the first to say that Oliphant represented a sort of pinnacle moment and that now we don't know what's going to happen.
1: Molly Schwarzberg, curator of printing and graphic arts at Harvard University, paying tribute to Pat Oliphant, the political cartoonist who has died at the age of 90.
2: This is the BBC World Service, where Heart and Soul explores spirituality around the world.
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1: On Newsround, the next 30 minutes, a purge in the Politburo, what the latest expulsion from the top of the Chinese Communist Party might mean. The teenager who chose to sit her most demanding piano exam one-handed. Why there's an unholy row about the Egyptian government's development plans for one of the world's oldest monasteries. And it's currently 1-0 to Spain in the World Cup semi-final. We'll have an update at half-time after this news summary.
8: BBC News with Moira Alderson. President Trump has backed down on his plan for ships crossing the Strait of Hormuz to pay a 20% fee for US protection. He said he'd decided instead to introduce trade deals by which Gulf countries would invest in the United States. The US and Iran have continued their tit-for-tat attacks, with the latest reports from Tehran saying Keshem Island has been hit by US projectiles. Air raid alarms have been sounded in several Gulf countries. Spain have taken an early lead in the first semi-final of the Football World Cup. The French defender, Luca Digne, gave away a penalty, which was converted by the Spanish striker, Mikel Oyarzabal. The fossilised remains of a Tyrannosaurus rex have sold in New York for just over $50 million, a new record. The dinosaur, nicknamed Gus, is one of the biggest specimens ever discovered. Two US Supreme Court justices have been lobbying Congress for extra money to protect themselves against violent attacks. The liberal Elena Kagan and her conservative colleague Amy Coney Barrett spoke of escalating threats. Reports from Pakistan-administered Kashmir say at least 9 people have been killed in clashes between the security forces and supporters of a group banned under anti-terror laws. A regional official said the security forces had acted in self-defence. The Speaker of the Venezuelan National Assembly says the interim government will launch talks with some opposition members next month. Jorge Rodriguez said they'd taken the decision to try to strengthen democracy. And the management of the Russian rock band Three Days of Rain says its lead singer has been admitted to hospital and is receiving treatment after he spoke out on stage against the war in Ukraine. It's apologised for his remarks and said lack security had allowed strangers to slip him illegal substances. That's the latest world news from the BBC.
1: Welcome back to NewsHour. It's a truism of authoritarian regimes that there is much insight into decision-making. Hence, during the long decades of communist rule in the Soviet Union, there was a whole field of study called Kremlinology. You could say the same thing of the Chinese Communist Party. A robust parliament and a vibrant press, there are not. So when from time to time we get to hear about a big ruction at the top of the power structure, China watchers really do sit up and pay attention. In today's case, a member of the Politburo, the top decision-making body headed by President Xi Jinping, has been expelled and accused of corruption and abuse of power. So let's turn to one of those China watchers. Steve Tsang is director of the SOAS China Institute in London. What do we need to know about the downfall of Ma Xingyue?
9: Ma Xingyue was one of China's most distinguished scientists, who then was picked to work in the political arena. His most recent major job was as head of the party in the Xinjiang Autonomous Region, and therefore a very important position indeed. And he was a member of the Politburo, which makes him one of the top 25 leaders in China.
1: He is the latest to fall foul for, well, he's been charged with corruption and abuse of power. What do you think is going on?
9: Since the start of the so-called reform and opening up under Deng Xiaoping in December 1978, removing a Politburo member would be seen as a very big deal. It would have to be something very serious. And Xi Jinping has removed three of them in the space of less than a year. You will have to go back to the period under Chairman Mao during the Cultural Revolution to find something like this.
1: So what do you read into this? I mean, clearly you're making the point that this is extremely significant just in sort of historical terms in the Chinese Communist Party. What do you think's going on?
9: It's more like a matter of signalling Xi Jinping's commitment to cement his powers and crack the whip to make sure that all his top lieutenants will do exactly as he says. In his first two terms, his first decade in power, of the over 100 so-called tigers, senior-level people removed from office, none of them was a Xi Jinping protege. So he is now making a very clear signal that don't think you are protected simply because you are a Xi Jinping protege. You have to deliver what Xi Jinping has asked of you, and if you fail to deliver that, you are for the chop.
1: And that was Professor Steve Tsang, director of the SOAS China Institute in London, on the Chinese President Xi Jinping moving to consolidate power even further.

0: You're with NewsAd, live from the BBC in London with me, Tim Franks. In March this year, in Spain, Noelia Castillo chose to die by euthanasia. She was just 25, a young woman who became paraplegic after a suicide attempt that followed a serious sexual assault. Noelia's death made headlines around the world and dominated social media networks. Her father had fought for 2 years in the courts to halt her euthanasia. In the end, he failed. Noelia died. But since then, there's been an important legal change. Spain's Supreme Court has ruled that those with a particularly close connection to the person wanting to die, a family member or loved one, may have the right to contest that death wish. It's a decision which challenges the notion of individual autonomy in Spain's euthanasia law. Linda Presley has been to Madrid and Barcelona recently to hear contrasting opinions on this law change.
1: We meet Monica on a cafe terrace in Madrid. She discovered, quite by chance, that her mother had begun the process of asking for euthanasia. Esperanza translates.
2: Yo me entero por un familiar.
3: I found out through another family member. That relative's pet dog had died recently from natural causes. She didn't have the dog put to sleep. And she said to me, not like your mother, who's going to have euthanasia. I was completely shocked.
1: Monica, who's in her 40s, didn't want us to meet her mum. She said she's too fragile. So this is solely Monica's version of events. Certainly, her mother's health had declined. She'd spent time in hospital, had a stroke, and was dependent on carers.
3: She'd invested a lot of money in rehabilitation, but her soul, her heart, they were very sad. She started saying she wanted to die.
1: Monica was used to reassuring her mother, telling her that with psychological support she'd feel better. Now, she challenged her mum about the decision to formally apply for euthanasia.
3: She was angry with me, and I said, weren't you going to tell me? And she said, yes, but at the right time. So thank God I found out.
1: Monica's a devout Catholic. She prayed. And then she made an appointment to see the doctor who was helping her mother make the request for euthanasia.
3: I said, my mother's mentally competent, but she's physically disabled and therefore vulnerable. The doctor said she couldn't tell me anything because of data protection. I said, my mom isn't eligible for euthanasia under the law. She isn't suffering intolerably. The doctor said my mother fit the criteria perfectly and that as her doctor, she would make sure the euthanasia happened.
1: So people listening would think your mum's an adult. She has the right to make a decision.
3: If you see someone who's about to jump off a bridge, do you offer them your hand or do you give them a kick? What comes naturally to us as human beings? What's your instinct? It's to offer a hand.
1: And that's what Monica did. And her mum's still alive. She went on holiday with her daughter, withdrew from the euthanasia process and changed doctors. Monica wants Spain's euthanasia law repealed. But she thinks the Supreme Court's recent decision to allow a loved one to contest an adult's application for the right to die is a good first step. Since Spain passed the law legalising euthanasia, the highest number of applications to die have been in Catalonia.
4: La ley de la eutanasia es personalísima, es un derecho que yo tengo.
3: The law in Spain recognizes euthanasia as an intensely personal decision. It isn't appropriate for someone else to call that decision into question.
1: Dr. Xavier Busquet has overseen the euthanasia process for more than 20 patients, and he's been present at the deaths of more than a dozen people. He believes it's wrong for the law to take into account the opposition of loved ones, as may now happen after the Supreme Court ruling.
3: Either we truly believe in personal autonomy or we don't. This new legal development has left us bewildered. Healthcare professionals, we're motivated by compassion. That's what drives us. When someone's suffering and says, help me. I see a profound cruelty in this legal change, and it creates a sense of fear. The euthanasia process is already difficult because you're confronting death face to face. It's emotionally demanding. And now, on top of that, there's this threat. Will someone sue you or not?
1: In only one of some 20 euthanasia cases has Dr. Busquet seen opposition from a loved one. In the others, he says, family are integral to those final moments.
4: El derecho a decidir todo el escenario.
3: The whole setting is chosen by the patient. And the families there holding their hand, the grandchildren too. I don't think this will ever become a common way to die. It takes tremendous courage to face death like this. And the patient always says to us, thank you. The last words are always, thank you.
0: And that report from Linda Presley in Spain. Now, have a listen to this. Is 17-year-old Freya Terris playing Triumph for the Left Hand by Paul Adam, an appropriately named piece because Freya is the first pianist playing with just one hand, who has passed the Associated Board of the Royal Schools of Music's Grade 8 exam. That's equivalent to Level 6 in New York State School Music Association, Certificate of Merit, Advanced Level in California, you get the idea. Freya had already passed everything up to Grade 7 playing with both hands, but after an injury and surgery caused her to lose the use of her right hand, she decided she simply had to learn to play only with the left. My Newsnight colleague James Kamara-Sami has been speaking to Freya Terris and the world's only professional one-hand concert pianist, Nicholas McCarthy. He also plays with his left hand, having been born without a right arm. He's just co-written the first syllabus for one-handed pianists. Freya started by telling Jamie about learning to play one-handed.
5: I would have played with two hands and I'd noticed that I was in pain, but at the start it was very much a, you know, if I practice for 2 hours, I have to stick an ice pack on for 20 minutes afterwards and it would then go away and I'd be absolutely fine. And it took about 8 months maybe for it to get to a point of I couldn't pick up a pen. I couldn't hold a hairbrush to do my own hair in the morning. Like I think ignored it for so long that it became something I couldn't ignore anymore and then finally gave in to get it treated. And at the start, we didn't really know what it was and it took maybe about a year before we heard that it would be unlikely that I would be back to playing with two hands again.
6: Nicholas, can I bring you in at this point? Because I understand you were pretty instrumental in Freya being able to take her grade 8.
7: Well, yeah, I mean, Freya, it's lovely to get to chat to you and congratulations. I mean, obviously, I know how much hard work goes into preparing anything, concert or a grade, so huge congratulations to that. But yes, it was lovely to be following your story, Freya. I was very keen to create this syllabus alongside my colleagues at ABRSM and Sally Cathcart. We decided to throw it open to the world. You know, when I was young and doing my grades, it just didn't exist. You know, I stopped at grade 4. Because by that point I was going to music school, I was at the Junior Guildhall and then the RCM, and there was no need for me then to pursue kind of any more grades. But I didn't want, you know, other people to have to necessarily jump through those hoops that I had to jump through and have awkward conversations about, you know, in my case, being born without my right hand and going into an exam room. You know, there was some quite awkward conversations and moments. So this one-handed syllabus project with ABRSM is something I'm incredibly proud of and very thrilled. Freya has passed wonderfully at grade 8. I was very keen as well when we were doing our initial meetings about not just having it left hand alone repertoire. You know, there's a huge wealth of repertoire for left hand alone. There's very few pieces for right hand alone. And so I wanted it to be very much one-handed repertoire so that anyone with a limb difference or an acquired disability, you know, stroke, car crash, etc., they can still go and take these grades right from initial grade right up to grade 8.
6: I am going to come back to you, Freya, but I'm just fascinated, Nicholas, in why there are so many more left-hand-only repertoires than right-hand-only.
7: So it really started in the 19th century. If you think most people in the world are right-handed, so your left hand tends to be your slightly weaker hand. And back then, you know, concert pianists were like rock stars in the 19th century. Take the great Franz Liszt, for example. And often as a way to wow their audiences further, they would play on irony a little bit. You know, you thought I was good with two hands, wait till you see what I can do with my weaker hand. And they'd play a left hand alone work and drive the crowd wild. And then we fast forward in time to the 20th century. And as we know, the First World War happened. And because of a similar statistic, if you're in a wartime scenario, a battle scenario, most people are right-handed. Therefore, you're probably statistically likely to injure or lose your right limb, therefore leaving the left hand. And there was one particular man, Paul Wittgenstein, and he came back from battle after losing his right arm in the First World War, and he commissioned all the leading big celebrity composers of the 20th century to write left-hand alone works for him. And you name it, if they were a name in the 20th century, Wittgenstein was there commissioning them, leaving, you know, right-hand repertoire to not do a great deal. You know, there really isn't many major works for right-hand alone. And this is when we were putting this syllabus together. We commissioned some composers to write specially for right hand and in the grave.
6: Sounds fascinating. And Freya, Nicholas talking there about rock star musicians of the past. I think it's fair to call him a rock star pianist, certainly amongst the one-handed pianist community. Has he inspired you? Has his technique inspired you?
5: Very much so, actually. Funny that you say that. I was going to say, Nicholas, I'm sure you remember coming to Belfast maybe 2 years ago to do,
7: yes.
5: you played the Ravel concerto and you played a set of Britten versions. And on a very personal level for me, it was sort of as I was just coming to the conclusion that, you know, I wouldn't be getting back to playing the two hands. And this was sort of me really in the world of left-hand repertoire. And I was coming to grips with that. I still very fondly remember that concert. I've still got the programme sitting in my room. You were absolutely phenomenal.
7: Oh, that's so lovely. Oh, thank you. Well, it's lovely to have you there. And hopefully, you know, our paths will cross in person, I hope. And, you know, I'll be coming to one of your concerts soon. That would be a treat for me.
6: Well, I was going to ask, Freya, your ambitions now. You know, Nicholas could have some competition.
5: Well, Nicholas, you'll be glad to hear. I don't think I'm anywhere near your level, so you're very safe. I've just finished lower sixth, starting upper sixth in September, and hoping to apply to universities to study music. So, yeah, just see where the wind takes me.
6: I didn't mean to set up a competition. I maybe you can play alongside each other.
7: Absolutely. My mind is, you know, whirring. The cogs are whirring in my mind now.
6: Wonderful to bring you two together. But Nicholas, do you have any words of wisdom for Freya as she goes on to pursue her studies?
7: I think just kind of delve into it and enjoy it, you know, especially, you know, you're studying, you're going to be studying at university. There's excitement, you know, around that anyway. And just keep doing what you're doing and delving into this fascinating world of left-hand repertoire and keep exploring it, because there's always gems to find. I mean, even now I discover the odd gem where I think, wow, I didn't even know that existed. So continue what you're doing. Everything's there going very well for you, Freya. So, yeah, congratulations.
0: Wasn't that staggeringly lovely? Nicholas McCarthy and Freya Terris, current and future one-handed piano virtuosos, talking to Jamie Kurosami. Let's hear a bit more of Triumph of the Left Hand by Paul Adam.

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1: My shoes had a most important feature, as they had been a witness with myself to the crimes of the occupation.
2: We knew what was happening over in South Africa. Morally, we just couldn't handle the South African goods. And I think because we wouldn't go away, the Irish government had to try and do something.
3: Because this pickup was coordinated by multiple organizations in the government, they were very cautious about transporting the pandas back to Taipei.
4: As we entered Johannesburg's airspace, the pilot announced, "We welcome Sarah Bartman back into her country of birth after 192 years.
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5: And a reminder of our top story this hour. President Trump has dropped his demand that ships using the Strait of Hormuz pay for US protection as his military continues its battle to break Iran's hold on the waterway. Alan Ayer is a former US State Department diplomat who negotiated with Iran on its nuclear program. He told NewsHour what he thought Mr. Trump was now trying to achieve.
6: The current strategy he seems to have decided on by default, if it's a strategy and not merely a fit of pique, is trying to use U.S. military force to keep the strait open enough, long enough, so that the blockade against Iranian ports can have an effect and force Iran to cry uncle. I don't think that's going to happen.
5: One other headline we've covered on the programme, the fossil of a Tyrannosaurus Rex is sold at auction in New York for just over $50 million. It is a record price for a dinosaur. You're listening to NewsHour, live from the BBC in London with me, Tim Franks. Mount Sinai is, for Jews, Christians and Muslims, a place of reverence. The site, according to the religious texts, for Moses to receive the Ten Commandments. It's also the location for one of the world's oldest monasteries, the 1,500-year-old St. Catherine's Monastery, run by the Greek Orthodox Church. Sound of a semitron used to summon Greek Orthodox monks, that being played at St. Catherine's Monastery in southern Sinai. But there is a gathering storm over plans by the Egyptian authorities to develop the area into a tourism mega project. Now there are reports of a new deal, which is being offered by the government to try to assuage anxieties. Lindsay Rodriguez is Senior Director of Advocacy and External Relations for the US-based group Coptic Solidarity.
7: What the Egyptian government did, starting under Mohamed Morsi about 10 years ago, was to start litigation against the monastery to take over that land. And President al-Sisi, it's continued under him for all of these years. So this is actually not like a new issue. It's something that the Egyptian government has been pursuing. They've done that through state authority, through judicial maneuverings. But essentially, they're trying to say that when they did in a court ruling in last May, that now the Egyptian state is the owner of the property and that the monks can just live there and that they can lease the surrounding lands.
5: Sorry, just explain to us why it is that it's the Greek Orthodox Church, because some of our listeners, and certainly me when I came to this story, first of all, might be a bit confused about the fact that this is the Greek Orthodox Church when you're talking about somewhere slap bang in the middle of Egypt.
7: A lot of the early church fathers were Greek, of course, and it was Greeks who first established this monastery, although, of course, there are many Coptic Orthodox monasteries throughout Egypt. So that puts it in a unique position that it is under Greek authority. I think it's important also to mention that the Egyptian government put this monastery up for protection with UNESCO, and they recognized the Greek Orthodox leadership of the site at that time.
5: So what exactly are the Egyptian government's plans for the place? I mean, yes, they want to take over formal ownership. They've said that the monks can stay. But then what? What is it that they want to do with it?
7: If they can take over ownership of this historical site, then they could possibly do that and make money with the 25 historical sites of the Holy Family Trail. That's new legislation that's been introduced in our parliament. And those are the different holy sites and monasteries where Jesus and his parents visited throughout Egypt while they were fleeing. So essentially what we think is it's a kind of a combination of development, as well as taking control of the religious sites of minorities. But something also very important about the situation is that the new director general of UNESCO is actually Egyptian, Dr. Khaled El Anani, and he was part of the lawsuits to try to take control of this monastery when he was a director of antiquities in Egypt. So it's kind of like the fox guarding the hen house. Here he was part of this effort to undermine the autonomy of a recognized World Heritage Site, and now he's the director general at the UN. And so that's very concerning because it actually sets a precedent for all other religious historical sites and throughout the region, actually throughout the world, that you have someone who obviously is not in agreement with the mandate that they've been given to uphold.
5: What about the Greek government? What's their position on all this?
7: Yeah, the Greek government has been very actively undermining the Brotherhood, and they've applied pressure on the Greek Orthodox Church to not intervene. Essentially, as we understand it, the Egyptian government and the Greek government have made a green energy deal and letting go of the monastery, giving up their rights for the Greek government was part of that deal. And so it's not really theirs to give up, though. This is a site of universal, you know, historic value. But the Greek government has also made it difficult for the Brotherhood, because most of them have Greek citizenship, made it difficult for them to be able to, you know, continue their role.
5: And that was Lindsay Rodriguez, from the US-based group Coptic Solidarity. France has been marking its annual Bastille Day celebrations in Paris. The national holiday marks the storming of the Bastille fortress in 1789, which led to the French Revolution. Among those in attendance, the Ukrainian leader Volodymyr Zelensky, who received a standing ovation as he joined the celebrations. Our Paris correspondent James Waterhouse was there.
8: Bastille Day is one of the biggest entries in the French calendar. At parties and firework displays, people across the country celebrated their shared culture and values, as well as the revolution that created the republic they live in today. At the main event in Paris, in what will be his final Bastille Day as president, Emmanuel Macron was clear about what he saw as the priority. Yes, a celebration, but also a show of strength. To the delight of those who came out to watch.
9: I'm here to see my boyfriend. It's quite an honor for him and for me to be here. And a pleasure too, because they're handsome. This year there's Ukrainian soldiers that are participating, so clearly it's more than just a parade.
10: It's a special day because my daughter is here with a military school. So we are very proud of her because of what happened in other countries. I know that she will have to go in other countries.
11: Do you worry about how safe Europe is?
10: Of course.
8: The military parade was a sea of colour and muscle. There were a third more armoured vehicles than last year. At times it resembled the type of display you'd see in Moscow or Beijing. Brigadier Campbell Close is one of the deputy commanders of the French troops. He's British and on a reciprocal posting with a French counterpart.
12: I suppose the message is the message of NATO, that we will defend NATO territory, every inch of NATO territory. Although, I should stress, we are a collective defence organisation. We don't pose a threat to anybody. We have a land war going on in Europe for the first time since the Second World War. It's concerning. Our job is to be ready for what may be after.
8: There was applause for Ukraine's President Zelensky and the handful of Ukrainian troops who took part. This was undeniably a show of unity for Ukraine and about collective strength. But few believe that is enough to combat Russian aggression without America, whose president seems ever less invested.
12: I suppose the message is the message of NATO, that we will defend NATO territory, every inch of NATO territory. Although, I should stress, we are a collective defence organisation. We don't pose a threat to anybody. We have a war, a land war going on in Europe for the first time since the Second World War. It's concerning. Our job is to be ready for what may be after.
8: There was applause for Ukraine's

0: European security.
1: James Waterhouse, amid the pomp in Paris, it's slightly deflated at the moment, I dare say, in Paris, because they're currently 1-0 down against Spain in their World Cup semi-final. Obviously, a long way to go, but at the moment, France really being comprehensively

0: ABC News. Good morning, I'm Simon Lauder. The US president says Gulf states will pour huge amounts of money into his country in new investment deals instead of his plan to charge them for using the Strait of Hormuz. Here's Middle East correspondent Matthew Doran.
1: Barely 24 hours after Donald Trump announced that ships transiting through the waterway would have to pay the US a fee of 20% of the value of the cargo they were carrying, he's dropped the idea. He still wants to control the strait and he's still imposing a blockade on Iranian ships and ports. But the president says the Gulf states will instead enter into new investment deals with the US after convincing him that was the way to go. The Strait of Hormuz remains one of the biggest sticking points in negotiations between Washington and Tehran over a lasting peace in the region, with Iran insisting it's the only country which should control the waterway. Matthew Doran, ABC News, Jerusalem.
0: The US has launched strikes against Iran for a fourth night, saying they're aimed at continuing to degrade Iranian capabilities to attack ships in the strait. The Prime Minister will use a landmark speech in Sydney this morning to outline the government's approach to regulating AI amid rising community concerns about the technology. Here's political reporter Sarah Temevska.
2: Australia will develop a world-first national framework to regulate artificial intelligence, according to Prime Minister Anthony Albanese, who'll announce a new Office of AI during a speech this morning. The address comes ahead of next week's National Labor Party conference, where AI policy will be debated. And as tech giant Anthropic seeks to make Australia its second home for data centres to train its AI models, sparking concerns about copyright laws and environmental impacts.
0: US Immigration and Customs Enforcement agents have been told to immediately halt most traffic stops after ICE officers killed two men. Here's North America correspondent Cayman Gock.
3: A Colombian man was fatally shot yesterday in the state of Maine, while a Mexican immigrant was also killed in Texas last week during traffic stops. Colombia's outgoing president, Gustavo Petro, has called the most recent shooting a murder, while US Homeland Security says the officer fired his weapon fearing for public safety. It's been reported the Trump administration has ordered Immigration and Customs Enforcement agents to immediately halt most traffic stops following the recent deaths, a striking reversal in tactics. There have been anti-ICE protests throughout Donald Trump's second term, with accusations the agency has acted with impunity and little oversight. Cayman Gock, ABC News, Washington.
0: Japan says its recent defence build-up is necessary to safeguard its territory in an increasingly severe security environment. Natalie Whiting reports from Tokyo.
4: Japan has ramped up its defence spending, changed rules to allow the export of weaponry, and is moving armaments to its outer islands in what's being seen as its biggest strategic shift since World War II. The Japanese Foreign Minister, Motegi Toshimitsu, told the ABC improving capabilities is required to safeguard the country's territory. China has been highly critical of the move. Beijing's recent ballistic missile test in the Pacific has caused concern in Tokyo, which says China's expanding military activities and lack of transparency are a worry internationally.
0: Back home, and Australia's top science agency says batteries are now providing cheaper power than gas plants at peak time in a historic shift for the electricity system. Here's energy

0: Reporter Daniel Mercer.
1: For decades, accepted wisdom held that gas plants were the cheapest way of meeting demand for power in the evening. But in a report on the cost of building new generation and storage technologies, the CSIRO found batteries are now a cheaper source of power at those times. Chief Energy Economist Paul Graham says surging demand for gas turbines from US data centres had changed the equation.
2: The US data mining sector has really put pressure on gas turbine prices.
1: The GenCost report forecasts Australia will meet 93% of its electricity from renewable sources by 2050.
0: A property analyst says Queensland's housing market is moving in a new direction as auction clearance rates start to recover. 43% of Brisbane auctions were successful last week, up from 23.5% the week before, a level not seen since before the pandemic. Cotality Research Director Tim Lawless says houses are taking longer to sell in Brisbane and the regions due to federal tax changes and higher interest rates.
3: The market is fundamentally different now. 3 months ago or 6 months ago, it probably was very much a seller's market. Now we're seeing a market that's much more balanced, maybe even starting to skew towards buyers as stock levels rise.
0: This is ABC News. More news is available anytime on ABC Listen.
4: Thank you very much, Simon. Sarah Morris with you here now. We're coming to you from Gadigal Land.
5: You're listening to ABC News Radio.
4: Good morning. It is Wednesday, the 15th of July. I hope you're well. Making news this morning, Donald Trump scraps his plan to charge a protection levy on ships passing through the Strait of Hormuz.
6: It was never fair to me that we would be guarding the Strait when we basically don't need the oil at all. It wasn't important for us, but it was important for allies. It was important for people that we get along with.
4: So what sparked the president's U-turn? We're going to be live with our Middle East correspondent for more on this next. Also, the semi-final of the Football World Cup is underway. Spain is leading France 1-0 at halftime. We're going to be all over that football game for you this morning, so do stick with us. In terms of weather today, a little bit of rain around, a possible shower if you are in Sydney, some foggy mornings in Adelaide and Canberra, and it should be mostly fine in the other capital cities. Well, we're going to start in the Middle East because this time yesterday morning, we were telling you that Donald Trump was planning for the US to take control of the Strait of Hormuz and charge countries wanting to send ships through it. Well, he's done a U-turn on part of that. He now says he won't charge a shipping toll. Instead, he claims the Gulf states have offered to do trade deals with the US, which will pour billions of dollars into America. But his blockade of Iranian ports and ships in the Strait is still going ahead. Let's get more on this now with our Middle East correspondent, Matthew Doran. Matt, hello.
7: Good morning.
4: Well, talk us through this backflip. What's Donald Trump's explanation on all of this?
7: Well, it's a really interesting one, Sarah, because this is a key part of his plan to not only take control of the Strait of Hormuz, but barely 24 hours ago, he said that he wanted to charge the main users of the Strait of Hormuz for the privilege of being able to transit through it. And I think it's safe to say that that would have gone down not that well with some of those countries, the Gulf states in particular, which he started to single out, the UAE, Qatar, Bahrain, Kuwait, and of course the biggest player here, Saudi Arabia, because remember, before this war started, 4.5 months ago, on the 28th of February, the Strait of Hormuz was not only open, it was free as well. And now this new regime that Donald Trump was proposing was going to see it under foreign control, under US control, and also with a fee of 20%, worth 20% of the value of the cargo that was going through it. So he's had this change of heart. He's now saying that the Gulf states will pour a large amount of money into the US economy anyway, and that is a better approach. He prefers that, and he says he never wanted to impose a fee in the first place, which seems somewhat detached from what his actual plan was. I think we need to really point out here that for months, the US has been railing against Iran, suggesting in any capacity that it would be able to earn money from its claimed control of the Strait, be it through a toll, be it through a management fee, whatever you want to call it there. But then the US president was suggesting doing exactly the same thing and extracting money from some of his country's key allies and partners in this war, countries which have copped an absolute battering because of their geography and the fact that they host US military personnel and bases and have been targets for Iranian attacks for the last 4.5 months. So it is a very...

0: important backtrack from Donald Trump. It is a very interesting backtrack because of what it says about the state of play and the geopolitics in this region. But if you listen to how Donald Trump described it earlier or overnight during a meeting with the Iraqi prime minister in the Oval Office in Washington, he insists he never wanted to be taken to this point anyway.
1: I don't think anybody should be able to charge a fee for the Strait or for any other Strait relationship in terms of other sections of the world. I don't think anybody should be really in that position. But we were doing it as a reimbursement. The Gulf states are going to invest a tremendous amount of money into the United States, and that was very satisfactory to me. I think it's actually much better.
0: That's the US President Donald Trump speaking there. So that's his explanation. Whether or not it holds water or if people believe it remains to be seen. But certainly the Gulf states seem to have convinced him that a different approach is a better way forward.
2: Okay, so the tolling of the ships is off, but the US blockade of Iranian ports is still happening. Has it started yet? And what's Iran saying about it all?
0: Well, that was due to start at 6 a.m. Australian Eastern Standard Time. So about 9 minutes ago, that blockade did indeed come into force. And even as he announced this shelving of the idea about a fee for the Strait of Hormuz, Donald Trump was saying that the blockade would go ahead and that the Strait of Hormuz was open to everyone but the Iranians. So that blockade on Iranian ports, Iranian ships, and any ships that are actually carrying any cargo related to Iran there. So it does appear that that is happening and it is going to go ahead. And that is further evidence that this deal that Donald Trump signed 3.5 weeks ago, almost 4 weeks ago now, is completely over because point four of that deal said that the US had to lift its blockade of Iranian ports and ships. Of course, it did lift it, but now that is back on. And combined with this situation where fighting has returned and the Strait of Hormuz is now under US control, that suggests that this whole deal is over. Iran, for its part, has long insisted that it is the only country which should be able to control the Strait of Hormuz, that the US is infringing on its rights. And the real risk here is that if the US is going to be stopping Iranian ships from getting through, it's already revoked licenses for Iran to be able to sell its oil, another part of that 14-point plan signed almost 4 weeks ago now. If that does escalate, that could further prompt Iran to launch strikes across the Gulf region in response to that. So it is another trigger point, I guess you could describe it, or an inflection point in this crisis. But certainly Iran and the US, neither side wanting to budge from their stated position at this point.
2: You just mentioned the fighting resuming there. I understand the US has launched fresh strikes this morning, but Iran's also been hitting Gulf targets. Can you bring us up to date on what's actually happening in terms of the fighting?
0: Yeah, so in the last couple of moments, we have had fresh confirmation from US Central Command, which is the regional headquarters for the US military in the Middle East. And it is said not only is it now imposing that blockade, but it has started to launch more strikes against Iran in what it says is an attempt to continue degrading Iranian capabilities used to attack commercial shipping in the Strait of Hormuz. Now, the further details about exactly what is being hit, they will likely come out in the next couple of hours or so, but we have already seen reports in Iranian state media of explosions in parts of Iran along that Persian Gulf coast that have been hit repeatedly over the course of the last few days. And this is going to follow a similar pattern where those strikes happen and then you start to see Iran firing back, hitting some of those Gulf states, Bahrain, Kuwait. They are two which have copped an absolute battering over the last couple of days or so. They will likely be targeted again. Bahrain, the host to the US 5th Fleet Command, which is the US Navy's regional headquarters in the region. Missiles and drones have also been fired further afield, including at Jordan, where the US operates out of a number of bases there as well. So we can expect to see that happening over the next couple of hours. That will be the sixth wave of strikes since last week. So it shows that this situation is continuing to deteriorate. One thing I think we need need to stress, though, is that there is a lot of anxiety that this could amount to a return to all-out war. And, of course, there is the possibility for that. It might seem weird for our audience to hear us potentially splitting hairs on whether or not this is a return to all-out war. But at this point, the fighting is still not at the intensity or the scale that it was at the height of this conflict back in March and April. And, for that matter, one of the main instigators of this war, Israel, has not been dragged back into the fray. Benjamin Netanyahu, the Israeli Prime Minister, he was issuing warnings to Iran again today, saying that if they attack Israel, they will be met with an incredibly forceful response. But to this point, Israel has not weighed into this latest exchange of fire. If that was to happen, I think that would be the trigger for a much bigger conflict to be declared once more. But at this point, we aren't quite at that, even though this is an incredibly dangerous situation.
2: And hopefully there's no appetite for that. Matthew Doran, as always, thanks for bringing us up to date.
0: Thank you.
2: That's our Middle East correspondent, Matthew Doran, there. I should point out that Iranian state media is reporting that as long as evil actions, they say, by the US continue in the region, not a single drop of oil or gas will be exported. And just in terms of the oil price this morning, it's up about 2% again. Brent crude trading at $85 a barrel. Well, let's come back to matters at home. The Prime Minister will today deliver a landmark speech on artificial intelligence that will call on tech giants to, quote, earn their social license in order to operate in Australia. Now, the government's trying to walk a tricky path here. It's trying to seize the opportunity for investment by those big tech companies, but also put some controls in place for how AI is used within our borders. The Prime Minister, we're hearing, has created an Office of AI within the Department of Prime Minister and Cabinet to oversee the use of the technology. And our reporter Rachel Mealy has more on the Prime Minister's speech today.
3: At Boreley Park in Sydney's south, footy training is underway for the under-sixes. On the sidelines, the mums of the footballers say they'll be watching the Prime Minister's speech with interest.
4: My eight-year-old son will pick up an iPad and ask AI a question, and he'll get a completely accurate answer, and sometimes it is content that is inappropriate to him. And so I think there need to be filters, and then I think probably stricter penalties too for, you know, people using it inappropriately.
5: I feel like the kids will become a little bit lazier. I feel like they'll have more access to things, which is a little bit scary, but I do think it'll make them a little bit lazier. Yeah, just even in terms of like their reading and even their writing, I feel like it'll definitely be different for them.
3: Anthony Albanese's speech is called AI in Australia's Interests and is designed to address the concerns Australians hold not only for their children, but for the impact of AI on their jobs, the creation of data centres, and how Australian creatives can protect their work. The Prime Minister will announce the creation of an Office of AI, which will sit inside the Department of Prime Minister and Cabinet and coordinate the design of new Australian standards for the technology. The Minister for Industry and Innovation, Tim Ayres, spoke yesterday in broad terms about the government's approach.
6: This is an important challenge for Australia. Can we secure the artificial intelligence investment here that means that we are shaping the future, not having the future shaping us?
3: The topic of AI is set to be debated at the Labor Party's National Conference, which will be held next week in Adelaide. Some in Labor want to see more stringent regulation to protect jobs and rights. Ed Husic is the chair of the Standing Committee on Economics. He spoke to Sky News.
7: I think it's important that a Prime Minister talks about these things. This is a technology that is going to touch and is already touching so many parts of our lives that we can't really afford to have a hands-off approach to it. You know, going down the path of social licence with tech is a path that's sadly doomed to failure.
3: The big tech firms have billions of dollars of investments in the offing, but they're hesitant to invest here while Australia's copyright laws create legal uncertainty for them. Australian authors, musicians and content makers say large AI models have already stolen their works and they want the government to assure them that copyright laws won't be watered down. Claire Pullen is the chief executive of the Australian Writers Guild.
8: Australians instinctively understand that the copyright theft of Australian creative works that has already taken place by a lot of these foreign companies is a problem. And people are also really uneasy about data centres going into their neighbourhoods and on their streets. So what I'm hoping we will hear is something that affirms the importance of copyright to Australia's economy. We generate somewhere over $60 billion worth of material a year, contribution back to our economy.
3: The AI companies argue it'd be too complex to strike a deal with every author, musician or creative person, and other ideas like the establishment of a single creative fund to compensate rights holders have been put on the table. Claire Pullen is urging the companies to put some non-artificial intelligence into finding a solution.
8: Well, they've managed to figure it out in the parts of Europe, for example, where the lawsuits haven't gone in their favour and they have been told to either destroy the AI models or take the works out. These are meant to be the smartest people in the world. If they can figure out how to steal the works in the first place, I'm pretty sure they could figure out who they belong to and how they might pay for them.
2: And that was Claire Pullen from the Australian Writers Guild ending that report from Rachel Mealy. We'll be hearing from artists themselves today who are very nervous about what might happen and what the Prime Minister may or may not announce when it comes to AI copyright issues. We'll also be speaking a little later today to Professor Toby Walsh, who's the Chief Scientist at the University of New South Wales' Artificial Intelligence Institute, about what the Prime Minister does need to organise going forward when it comes to AI. We're in the midst of the industrial revolution of our times. How do we cope with this? How do we prepare for it? And how do we save jobs? So that is all coming up here on ABC News Radio. Sarah Morris with you here this morning. Let's get the headlines. Donald Trump has backed down on his plan for ships crossing the Strait of Hormuz to pay a 20% fee for US protection. He said instead he's decided to introduce trade deals by which Gulf countries will invest in the US. Back home, and Victorian teachers will walk off the job for 24 hours next week. The action follows Australian Education Union members voting down a 28 to 32% pay rise last month, despite the union's advice to accept that deal. And the first semi-final of the Football World Cup is underway right now. The favourites, France, are playing Spain in Dallas. And as we go to air, Spain is leading 2-0 early in the second half. Yeah, going to bring you some more details there on the Football World Cup. We're going to be speaking to Daniel Garb, who is our sports reporter, in just a couple of minutes from now. We'll also bring you as much of the live action as we can, keep you updated as that game does go on. Eastern Standard Time right now, it is 21 minutes past six. If you are in the centre of Australia, it is 9 minutes to six. And if you're in WA right now, 21 minutes past four. Well, the leader of the opposition, Angus Taylor, says he will not enter a coalition with Pauline Hanson's One Nation Party. Mr. Taylor, under sustained questioning on 7:30 last night, ruled it out, saying there is no plan to form any kind of coalition with One Nation. He was adamant that the current coalition with the National Party will not be changing, and again attacked One Nation's grab bag of policies, as he calls it, saying they would leave the country with an eternity of pain. Angus Taylor says his focus is on defeating Labor.
9: We've got absolutely no plan for a deal with One Nation to form government. We want to form government in our own right, in our coalition, the Liberal and National Party coalition, on the back of a strong plan and a strong team, Sarah, and that means lower taxes, lower income taxes, lower business taxes, getting rid of Labor's toxic taxes, reducing the red tape burden on business, an enterprise of business, private sector-led economy, not a government-led economy, affordable, abundant energy, more housing and capping immigration based on housing supply and putting Australians first. And I'm confident that is a plan that is what is needed right now as we face an economic crisis of Labor's making that's hurting Australians.
10: Don't Liberal voters have a right to know that this party that would cause, as you describe it, an eternity of pain is one you would never form government with under any circumstances?
9: Well, as I say, we've got absolutely no plan to form
10: it's
9: government with a party.
10: It's not quite the same as ruling it out, is what I'm looking for.
9: You know, as I say, I want a coalition with the National Party, not just going into the next election, but post the next election in government. That's the plan. That is, there's no ambiguity about that. Well, and can I explain why?
10: I just want to be absolutely clear about the ambiguity here. You say that there is no ambiguity, but I'm asking you to rule it out as an option? Doesn't leaving it unruled out leave it on the table?
9: No, I'm ruling it out. There's no plan. There's no plan.
10: You're ruling it out.
9: Well, there is no plan, I can tell you right now, and I have been very clear about this 100 times, I don't know how many times, but many, many times. Mm. And the reason is simple, that they would, One Nation would, as a government, leave us with an eternity of pain. And they have a grab bag of policies where even just a small subset of them would take this country into a fiscal crisis, higher inflation, higher interest rates, higher mortgage costs, and that's not something Australians can afford when we are in the midst of an economic crisis of Labor's creation.
10: So if you will allow me just one more time to pose the question, because there is a slight difference between there is no plan and I, Angus Taylor, as the leader of the Liberal Party, am ruling out forming government.
9: Well, I've already done that.
10: You've ruled
9: out. And I've said that there is no plan to form any kind of coalition with One Nation. What there is a plan to do is to get rid of a Labor government that has put us into an economic crisis where Australians are poorer, where taxes are higher, where government is bigger, and Australians, young Australians, are losing hope of owning a home. Australians in small business are losing hope of their dreams with their small business as we see the highest rate of insolvencies ever in this country. People are losing hope for the future of our country, and that's got to change.
10: Let's go to what Paul Kelly said, you know, a great historian of the Liberal Party, as you well know. He says the leadership of the Liberal Party failed when it was in government and left voters confused. So how will you succeed where Tony Abbott, Malcolm Turnbull and Scott Morrison failed?
9: Well, absolute clarity and differentiation versus our competitors.
10: Including One
9: Nation. And I'll start with the economy, which is in crisis, where Australians are getting poorer. The biggest hit, the biggest reduction to standards of living of any developed country in the world, Sarah. I mean, we are used to being at the top of the league table. On this one, we are at the bottom of the league table. It's the worst possible position, and Australians are feeling it. You've got Australians with a mortgage paying $30,000 more in mortgage costs than when Labor came to power. Prices are going up faster than wages. Small businesses are going out of business at a record rate. More data on that today. And Labor is imposing more taxes on Australians at exactly the time when they need to be liberated from taxes and big government. This is the wrong answer for this country at this time.
2: And that is Angus Taylor, the Leader of the Opposition, speaking with Sarah Ferguson. Now, we're heading back overseas because the British Counter-Terrorism Police say the murder of the former Minister Anne Widdecombe last week was a targeted attack. The former Tory MP turned Reform UK spokeswoman was found dead in her Devon home 5 days ago, and police have described the attack as brutal. They say the murder and counter-terrorism investigations are now running in parallel. She's actually the third British politician to be killed in the past decade. A 28-year-old man remains in custody in relation to her alleged murder, and the BBC's Kaizia Madeira has the latest on this for us.
11: The head of counter-terrorism policing said that Anne Widdecombe died in a brutal and targeted attack. In an update today, Assistant Commissioner Lawrence Taylor said that his officers are working to understand the extent of any planning, of any preparation, and most importantly, motivation behind this attack. Now, he said that the counter-terrorism investigation is running in parallel with a murder investigation, and that they are investigating terrorism offences. But at this stage, Lawrence Taylor said that the suspected murder of Anne Widdecombe has not been declared as a terrorist incident. He said that this is a murder investigation following a brutal attack on a 78-year-old woman in her home. Now, you'll recall that late on Saturday evening, a 28-year-old man was arrested in Rotherham in South Yorkshire, 300 miles away from Anne Widdecombe's home. He was arrested on suspicion of murder, and then throughout the whole of Sunday, Devon and Cornwall police were saying that at that stage there was no evidence to suggest that this was a politically motivated attack. And then things sped up because on Monday we heard that it was actually counter-terrorism police that were leading this investigation, and that same man was rearrested on suspicion of the commission, preparation or instigation of terrorism acts. So now that this is being investigated as part of a terrorism investigation, the Terrorism Act comes into play, and that means police have up to 14 days in which to hold the suspect. And we heard today that the detectives have indeed obtained a warrant of further detention, so they will be holding this 28-year-old for a further 7 days before they potentially have to renew that warrant. So there has been criticism of the local police force here, Devon and Cornwall Police, that they had suggested initially on Sunday that there wasn't a political motivation. But we heard earlier also from the Crime and Police Commissioner of this area, Alison Hernandez, who said that given that this was a dynamic investigation, given that this was a very complex investigation, it was understandable that things were fluid and things were developing. But she also said today that there is a smooth handover from the local police force to counter-terrorism officers. Important to say that we also heard previously that a 26-year-old man had been arrested and released on charge. Well, we have now a confirmation that he has no involvement in this matter.
2: That's the BBC's Kezia Madeira speaking there. All right, very shortly we'll get you a news update. After that, we are going to be taking a little look at the World Cup semi-final underway right now between France and Spain. Spain leading 2-0. We're in the 66th minute of that game. Just before we get you that news update, here is a weather update. In Brisbane today, it'll be partly cloudy with a top of 22. Sydney showers and 18. Canberra, morning frost and sunny, top of 14 for you. Cloudy and 15 in Melbourne, cloudy and 14 in Hobart. A morning fog, then sunny in Adelaide, and a top of 16 for you there in Adelaide. In Perth today, sunny with a maximum of 24 degrees. Darwin, sunny and 32 degrees for you today.
12: ABC News. Good morning, I'm Simon Lauder. US President Donald Trump has retreated from his proposal to impose a levy on ships transiting the Strait of Hormuz, now saying that Gulf states will make investments and trade deals. However, Mr. Trump says a blockade of Iranian ports and ships in the Strait will continue. It comes as US Gulf allies Bahrain and Kuwait report coming under attack, while fresh explosions have sounded at several locations across Iran. Mr. Trump says it's a better outcome than his proposal, as he doesn't think anybody should be able to charge a fee for the Strait.
1: We were doing it as a reimbursement. The Gulf states are going to invest a tremendous amount of money into the United States, and that was very satisfactory to me. I think it's actually much better.
12: In response, his Iranian counterpart, Masoud Pezeshkian, has told state TV he rejects the rude language used by the US.
13: They continue this language, but have they reached their goals on the ground? The people who wanted to turn Iran to pieces, what have they reached?
12: UK counter-terrorism police are treating the alleged murder of former politician Anne Widdecombe as a targeted attack. Here's Elias Clure in London.
14: Veteran politician Anne Widdecombe was 78 when she was found dead inside her bungalow in southwest England last week. Authorities say she sustained serious injuries before her death. Police arrested a 28-year-old man from the north of England over the weekend on suspicion of murder, and then re-arrested him on the further charges of suspicion of commission, preparation or instigation of acts of terrorism. Local detectives have faced criticism after they initially declared her death was not politically motivated, but counter-terrorism police say Miss Whittaker's death was a targeted attack.
12: The Office of AI will be established as part of the federal government's new national framework to regulate artificial intelligence. As Harry Buttenshaw reports, it's among a raft of measures set to be announced in a keynote speech by the Prime Minister today.
15: The Office of AI will manage the development of artificial intelligence standards, which will seek to balance the need to attract investment with the regulation of the powerful technology. Mr. Albanese says the office will be set up to ensure a coordinated approach across government departments. In the speech, the Prime Minister is also expected to address concerns about the impacts of AI on jobs, data centre developments and copyright protections. He's also set to outline how AI can be harnessed in a way that benefits the country economically.
12: The Tasmanian government has proposed buying the Bogues Brewery site in Launceston. The announcement comes as Premier Jeremy Rockliffe visits Japan to talk with Kirin, the parent company of Lion Australia, which owns the iconic beer brand. The Premier will meet Lion's chief executive next week to discuss workforce support for the brewery's 42 staff ahead of its closure in November. Victorian teachers will walk off the job for 24 hours next week as the dispute with the state government escalates over pay and conditions. The action follows AEU members voting down a 28 to 32% pay rise last month, despite the union's advice to accept the deal, and comes alongside a new ban on working unpaid overtime. Union President Justin Mullally says the government is shortchanging public schools.
16: The government has made decisions that is denying $2.4 billion worth of funding. That's putting a lot of pressure on our members, on teachers and other workers in schools.
12: The government spokesperson says the rejected deal would have made teachers the best paid in the country and is calling on the union to end the planned action. Traditional owners and ranger groups from across the Simpson Desert in the Northern Territory have come together to celebrate the declaration of a new Indigenous Protected Area. Emma Masters reports.
17: The new Simpson Desert Indigenous Protected Area includes three Aboriginal land trusts in the southeast corner of the Northern Territory, bordering Queensland and South Australia. The area is more than 47,000 square kilometres, about two-thirds the size of Tasmania. The Central Land Council's Les Turner says traditional owners are happy their country and culture is protected under the National Reserve System.
18: It's important in terms of, you know, the conservation and the biodiversity of the area.
17: The work includes protecting threatened species, such as the night parrot and the dusky hopping mouse.
12: Collingwood defender Billy Frampton is free to play against Carlton this Saturday after his one-match ban for rough conduct was downgraded to a fine at the AFL Tribunal. Collingwood successfully argued the impact was low. You're up to date with ABC News.
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2: Hello, I do hope you're well this Wednesday morning. It is the 15th of July. Sarah Morris with you. Coming up, we're going to head to Canberra because the Prime Minister is today delivering a major speech on artificial intelligence, and we'll find out what he's got to say. Also, we're keeping a very close eye on the first semi-final of the Football World Cup. It's underway, France playing Spain, and right now Spain is leading 2-0. And a fossil has become the most expensive dinosaur skeleton ever sold.
20: We are honoured to offer Lot 20, the Tyrannosaurus Rex, affectionately known as Gus. Sold.
2: How much did it sell for? Well, we'll tell you in a couple of minutes from now. But before we get to any of those stories, let's talk finance. James Gruber, the equity market strategist at CommSec, is with us this morning. Hello, James.
21: Good morning, Sarah.
2: Okay, US markets rebounded overnight thanks to some weaker than expected inflation figures.
21: That's right. Yeah, that was the biggest driver. So the consumer price index figures out of the US for June came out and they rose by 3.5%. That was well below the market estimate of 3.8%. And it eases pressure on the US Federal Reserve in terms of raising interest rates in the near term. So before the data came out, the market had a probability of 40% that the Fed would raise rates by a quarter of 1% in the July meeting, which is upcoming. That's down to 17% now. So the markets took that as a positive, and the S&P 500 rose by 0.4% and the NASDAQ rose by 0.9%. Other factors at play, well, banks reported their quarterly earnings overnight, Goldman Sachs and JP Morgan, and they were upbeat. And probably the third factor was the technology stocks jumped back after losses on the previous night, and the likes of NVIDIA jumped a fair way, and that helped particularly the NASDAQ.
2: And do you think we can expect Aussie markets to mirror those US gains today?
21: Well, the index futures are certainly indicating that. So they're up 0.5% at the moment. Now, we should have some gains for material stocks, both energy and mining, because oil prices rose again overnight by 1.7% on those rising Middle East tensions. And also mining commodity prices gained broadly because of a weaker US dollar following that consumer price index data that came out. So that should help energy and mining stocks on the ASX, which form a big part of the ASX 200.
2: And the Aussie dollar, how's it looking this morning?
21: Yes, it's also jumped a fair way. Given that weaker US dollar, which I mentioned, it was up around 0.8%. It's currently trading at 69.71 US cents.
2: Great to chat, James. You have a good day.
21: Same to you.
2: Thank you, James Gruber there, the equity market strategist at CommSec. Okay, Australia is going to have a new Office of Artificial Intelligence and a new national AI framework as the government tries to manage what role tech is going to play in our future. And the Prime Minister, Anthony Albanese, is going to make a landmark speech later today outlining all these plans. Let's find out what might be in that speech. Our political reporter, Claudia Long, joins us with more from Parliament House this morning. Hello, Claudia.
0: Hello.
2: Okay, this isn't the first time, obviously, that Australian politicians have talked about AI, but this is a bit different. What makes it different?
0: Mainly that new Office of Artificial Intelligence that's going to be set up in Prime Minister and the Department of Prime Minister and Cabinet. And that office is going to be coordinating and really designing these new national standards that are going to apply to AI. And that's the aim of all of this, really, is to coordinate an approach nationally around Australia. And that's not just coordinating with the states and territories, although a lot of it will probably involve that because a lot of that is in their jurisdiction, but also with all of the different ministries and departments. AI is something that crosses over so many different departments of government, whether it's environment when it comes to data centres, whether it's health, whether it is safety online, like we were talking about yesterday with issues around deepfakes. It crosses over so many things. And so the Prime Minister in his speech is going to say that he wants to coordinate that approach. Now, there's very limited details from this speech that we've been given so far. We've only been given some very, very brief excerpts of it. But we know that part of it will include wanting to appeal to investors, AI companies, and entice them to invest in Australia. But that's going to need to be balanced politically by the government as well. And in this speech, the Prime Minister will say that he intends to balance any investment with managing the risks that AI and also data centres pose. And we know that data centres and their construction has been quite controversial in some communities in Australia, where people have seen what's happening overseas, particularly in places like the United States, where data centres have been built nearby towns and they have really struggled with, you know, clean water supply, with regular water supply and water pressure, and also higher power bills. So it's going to be interesting to hear more from the Prime Minister today about how they plan to actually manage those risks.
2: Yeah, absolutely. Now, interesting, and part of this debate is copyright, one of the key issues here. And we've heard a lot from artists who say that their work's being stolen to train these AI machines. They want that to be stopped. Do you think they're going to get what they want from the Prime Minister's speech today?
0: In terms of what they want, probably not. I mean, it doesn't look like we're going to get a whole lot more in this speech beyond what the government has already said, and they have stated that they don't intend to provide any exemptions around copyright infringement to AI companies to allow them to mine data, and data in this case being things like art and books and music, and also it's worth noting actually journalism and media content as well, for free. And we've seen it reported that Anthropic, which is the company that has their AI product Claude that you might have heard of, want to use Australia as a training ground for that product. It apparently doesn't want to have to pay for the work that it would take to do that, like music, like movies, books, other art and things like that. The government have said they don't plan to weaken those copyright protections, but like you mentioned before, artists are still wanting to see more than just a verbal guarantee, really. They're really concerned. They've come to Parliament early this month to say that as well. Some, like you say, have described it as their work has already been stolen. Some use words like burgled to train these AI models. And also some people in the government, like the former Tech Minister Ed Husic, have also argued for stronger guardrails. So it's going to be quite a few people listening into the Prime Minister's speech today, hoping for a bit more clarity around some of these issues.
2: 100% there will be, and we'll be bringing updates all day once we get that speech. Thank you very much, Claudia. You have a good one.
0: You too. See ya.
2: Thank you, Claudia Long, there in Parliament for us. It will be a big day for her. This is a landmark speech, as I said. It will set the agenda, one would think, for how AI is dealt with here in this country, so we'll be right across it throughout the morning for you. Now, a teenage boy is recovering in hospital after allegedly being stabbed at a Brisbane college yesterday. Now, the 16-year-old boy has been charged over the alleged stabbing, and police allege the victim was known to him. Our reporter Lottie Twyford has the details.
4: Emergency services were called to the Islamic College of Brisbane shortly before midday yesterday, following reports that there had been an altercation between two students. Now, they say when they arrived, they found a 17-year-old boy who had been seriously seriously injured. He was taken to hospital where he remains now in a stable condition. Meanwhile, police will allege a fellow student, a 16-year-old, stabbed him with a small knife before fleeing the school on foot. They say they located him in a nearby suburb in a vehicle a short time later. Now, the school was plunged into a lockdown while emergency services responded, and parents were called and asked to pick up their children a little earlier than usual. And now some parents have told the ABC they were quite panicked. They didn't know what was happening. The school said late yesterday in a statement that they were only able to communicate with parents about what had occurred when emergency services gave them the all clear to do so. They say classes will resume as usual today, and any students who require additional support will be offered it. That 16-year-old boy is due to appear here in the Richland Children's Court today. He's facing two charges over the incident.
2: And that's our reporter Lottie Twyford in Brisbane. This is ABC News Radio. Here are your headlines this morning. Donald Trump has backed down on his plan for ships crossing the Strait of Hormuz to pay a fee for US protection. He said he's decided instead to introduce trade deals by which Gulf countries will invest in the US. Back home, and the Prime Minister will today deliver a landmark speech on artificial intelligence that will call on the tech giants to earn their social licence in order to operate in Australia. The government's trying to walk a tricky path here. It'll try to seize the opportunity for investment by the big tech companies, but also put some controls in place for how AI is used within our country. And the Tasmanian government has proposed buying the Bogues Brewery site in Launceston. The announcement comes as the Premier Jeremy Rockliffe visits Japan to talk with the parent company of Lion Australia, which owns the iconic beer brand. Eastern Standard Time right now, it is 6:45. If you're in the centre, it's 6:15, and in WA right now. Very early good morning to you. It's 4:45, although I suspect some of you there in Perth might be up because, of course, the first semi-final of the Football World Cup is well and truly underway. Our sports reporter Daniel Garby is with me. And Dan, bit of an upset perhaps on the cards here.
5: Most certainly, Sarah. Good morning to you. We are 84 minutes into this contest in Dallas, and it is Spain who leads France 2-0. And they have been fully deserving of that scoreline. They have been the better side from the outset, in complete control, looked so organised defensively. And France, who have been so strong in this tournament, haven't really been themselves. They haven't threatened Spain much, and they've looked a little bit open at the back. So it was a penalty that led to Spain going in front in the first half. Lamine Yamal was brought down by Luka Dean, and Mikel Oyarzabal was able to put Spain ahead, and then they managed to double their advantage in the second half. A lovely bit of interplay between Dani Almo and Pedro Porro, and the Tottenham Hotspur right back was able to burst forward and finish one-on-one with the French goalkeeper. So, yep, this is not the result that many people thought. Not a huge upset, because they were the two best teams in it, but they're coming into this stage of the tournament. But France have looked to have a bit more firepower in attack, and mainly through Kylian Mbappe, but he has been really non-threatening throughout this game, and Spain have not looked too bothered. So this would be huge for Spain if they can hang on here. There's about 10 minutes to go with stoppage time. They haven't made a World Cup final since 2010 when they won it, and that is their only World Cup final in their history. So for Spain to be in a situation like this is quite rare, as strong as they've been in world football for the last 25 years or so. And this would end a dominant French run. They won it in 2018. They made the final in 2022, only to lose to Argentina. They were bidding for three in a row, but it looks like that famous run under their manager Didier Deschamps, who led them to their first ever World Cup as a player in 1998, is set to come to an end. 85 minutes gone, and it is Spain who lead France 2-0. And it looks like Spain will meet either England or Argentina in the 2026 World Cup final, though France have a free kick here, 86 minutes in, but it's not the best delivery and well cleared by the Spanish defence. So once more, they look pretty well organised at the back and untroubled, the Spanish outfit. Let's move on to some other news before we keep you updated with the final stages of this World Cup semi-final in Dallas. And the Parramatta Eels have announced that Jerome Luai will join the club for the 2027 NRL season. The four-time premiership winner with Penrith and current West Tigers co-captain will then join the PNG Chiefs for the 2028 season. And West Tigers coach Benji Marshall has shot down any suggestions of a poor relationship with the departing 5'8" in Luai. He says that Marshall insisted that there was no ill will on his end. Luai had previously announced he would play for Papua New Guinea when they entered the competition in 2028. Marshall says he was talking with Luai about his role. He chose to stay on for another season. He said a lot of things have been made up and insinuated and guessed in terms of our relationship, and that this process hasn't just happened overnight. There's been a long discussion, and he feels as though this is the best move for the West Tigers moving forward for Jerome Luai to play elsewhere next season before he moves to the Papua New Guinea Chiefs. The Western Bulldogs could be without star defender Bailey Dale for the rest of the AFL season because of a fractured shoulder. In a blow to their top six hopes, the Bulldogs are bracing for Dale to be sidelined for at least the next 5 weeks. The All-Australian halfback was hurt during the dying stages of the Dogs' hard-fought win over West Coast on Sunday. Tadej Pogacar has stretched his overall lead to just over 3.5 minutes as he raced clear to take stage 10 of cycling's Tour de France. The reigning champion attacked on the final climb to claim his third stage win of this year's event and the 24th of his career. The Slovenian won the 166-kilometre mountain stage, which took place on Bastille Day, by 32 seconds from Remco Evenepoel, with nearest rival Jonas Vingegaard a further 12 seconds behind. Pogacar now leads the Dane by 3 minutes and 36 seconds in the general classification. And the final golf major of the year, the 154th Open Championship, takes place at Royal Birkdale. It gets underway tomorrow afternoon Australian time. World number one Scottie Scheffler is the defending champion, looking for a fifth major title all up. Rory McIlroy will be out to win the Claret Jug for the first time since 2014. There are seven Australians in the field. 2022 winner Cam Smith, Adam Scott, Jason Day, Minwoo Lee, Lucas Herbert, Travis Smythe and Cameron John, who is making his majors debuts. Hopefully one of the Aussies can contend. That will finish the Open Championship just before the World Cup final takes place on Monday morning Australian time. And it looks like Spain will be the first team in it. 88 minutes gone in Dallas. They lead 2-0. But France have a free kick now just outside the area. Kylian Mbappe brought down by Lamine Yamal. It's a tight angle, but you feel as though this needs to go in from France if they're a chance to get back into this game. And it's over the crossbar from Mbappe.
2: You would think that was the last chance, wouldn't you?
5: That may be the French hopes dissipating well and truly. They'd have to score in the next couple of minutes.
2: Twice.
5: Well, twice to bring it to extra time, of course, but they need to get the first one in the next couple of minutes or Spain will feel pretty confident that they've got this wrapped up. So Spain 2, France 0, and only minutes remaining in Dallas for a place in the World Cup final. It looked like Spain will make the World Cup final for just the second time in their history, and either England or Argentina await.
2: Okay, Dan, thank you very much. We're watching with bated breath and we'll have you back in an hour's time. We'll be talking World Cup a lot this morning. That's Daniel Garb with our sport. Now, I want to bring you back to some other news, and we're heading straight to the US now. Immigration and Customs Enforcement agents have reportedly been directed to stop most traffic stops after an ICE officer fatally shot a man yesterday. Now, a 26-year-old man from Colombia who was authorised to work in the US was killed in the state of Maine. It's understood he was not the target of the immigration operation. Now, the agents involved were not wearing body cameras, which is renewing the questions about the distribution of the technology. But CNN's Maria Santana has the details on this one.
6: A source did say that ICE agents were directed to suspend all traffic stops for the time being while these two incidents are being investigated. Now, we did hear from Maine Republican Senator Susan Collins, who said that, you know, while the investigation is still going, there are some critical questions that have been raised about this incident. She said that she had a conversation with DHS Secretary Mark Wade Mullins and that she asked him to suspend these ICE stops, and especially if the agents are not wearing body cams. In this instant, in both of these shootings, the one in Texas and now here in Maine, the ICE agents were not wearing their body cams. So it's very hard to tell, even from some surveillance videos that we have gotten, some witness videos that we have gotten, what happened before this escalated to the point where the agent began shooting his gun and ultimately killed Joan Sebastian Guerrero. Witnesses say that Joan Guerrero was on his way to work, that he had gotten into his vehicle when this happened. There's a small memorial now that has grown on this corner. It has flowers, it has candles, just some messages for his family. But there's also a group of protesters, a small group right now, that has gathered here. They have been gathering here
3: there since Monday morning, also in other parts of the city and the state, to protest what they say is a murder of one of their community members. Everybody that we have talked to here, neighbors, friends of Joan Sebastian Guerrero, said to us that he was a hard worker, that his main concern were his wife and his daughter. He had a three-year-old daughter who witnesses say was actually at the scene when all of this happened. She was still in her pajamas with the character Bluey on them, and his wife was completely distraught witnessing what was happening. What the videos do show is a white vehicle, a small sedan, just circling very slowly in this intersection. There's an ICE agent that approaches the vehicle, tries to either open the door or talk to the driver while the vehicle is still moving. Then a

0: Another ICE vehicle just blocks him from moving, and that's when we see this very disturbing images from witness video where they take out the body while it seems he has already been shot. They handcuff him on the ground and then start rendering, first aid before the paramedics get here. ICE has said that he was not the target. Department of Homeland Security in a statement said that their agents were looking for somebody else who had a final order of deportation. This other illegal immigrant came out from the residence, and that's when they tried to stop him. A witness did tell us that the last words of Guerrero were, "I tried to stop."
1: That was CNN's Maria Santana reporting there from Maine. Just taking you back to the Football World Cup now. We are into stoppage time. An extra 7 minutes being added to the game there. So we're in the 90th minute right now. Spain still leading France 2-0. We're keeping a very close eye on it. But 7 minutes there for France to do something extraordinary. They'll need two goals, though, if they need to take it to extra time. Now, let me take you back overseas. Talking of France, troops from more than 30 nations, part of the coalition The Willing, have joined the Bastille Day parade in Paris. It's the last year French President Emmanuel Macron will preside over this parade. His likely successor, the far-right leader Marine Le Pen, took part in a separate event in Nice. Deutsche Welle's Lucas Lotzberger has this report.
2: It's an exceptional Bastille Day in Paris this year. The fireworks for the French national holiday usually take place at night on July 14th. This year, however, they were set off a day early, accompanied by a spectacular drone display around the Eiffel Tower. The main event on Tuesday morning, the big parade on the Champs-Élysées Boulevard. It is President Macron's last time hosting the event. Another unusual feature this year, normally only one guest country marches alongside French soldiers on Bastille Day. This time, 500 troops from European allies, Ukraine and other countries around the world joined the parade to demonstrate friendship and unity.
3: For sure it's very important to all together around here and show ourselves to be that we are one and we are strong together.
4: Oh, it's always good to show solidarity between nations. You know, I've just come from working alongside 65 nations here in France at their military school. And every day you can see the relationship and how the bond working together makes us stronger and improves the alliance. Yeah, it's great.
5: Das heißt für uns, dass wir natürlich mit
6: this means that we are working alongside our international partners and getting to know new soldiers and comrades from different cultural backgrounds. It also sends a strong message to Europe that we stand together.
2: This year, the parade followed the meeting of the so-called Coalition of the Willing for Ukraine. On Monday, many of the state guests attending the parade came together to cement their support for Kyiv and announce a new coalition to protect European airspace from ballistic missile threats. The grand finale of this year's Fête Nationale is actually a semi-final. After demonstrating the country's strength on the Champs-Élysées, France will be looking to do the same on the football pitch in Dallas, when Les Bleus face Spain in the first semi-final of the FIFA World Cup.
1: That's Deutsche Welle's Lucas Lottersberger there. As we've been reporting, that first semi-final is underway. Spain leading France 2-0. Spain's just had a shot on goal, but it's been stopped by the keeper. There's about 2 minutes left to go in stoppage time, so we'll keep a close eye on that for you. In the meantime, something from the very distant past has come up. The fossilised remains of a Tyrannosaurus rex has become the most expensive dinosaur ever sold. The T-Rex, named Gus, has been bought at auction in New York for just over, get this, $50 million. The BBC's senior science reporter, Esme Stallard, has the story.
7: I'm selling. You're all through online. You're all through in the room.
8: A history-making moment for the fossil world.
7: Sold.
8: The culmination of a frenzied bidding battle lasting more than 10 minutes at Sotheby's. But the story of Gus, as he has come to be affectionately known, began far away from the glamour of the auction house. Excavated across 3 summers on a remote ranch of South Dakota, it took a further 3 years to piece the skeleton back together. The T-Rex stands at 12.5 feet tall, and with more than 60% of the bones recovered, it is one of the most complete specimens of its kind. Bite marks on its head and healed ribs tell a story of the creature's life millions of years ago. For the paleontologist who excavated the specimen, and also for Cassandra Hatton, Sotheby's worldwide head.

0: head of natural history sales, the price reflects the specimen's importance.
1: To have the level of public interest in this is an incredible thing. I mean, if you look around, how many movies, how many shows, how many events are centered around dinosaurs? This was not like this 15 years ago. And I think anytime that you've got this kind of public interest, it is good for science in general.
0: Not all agree, though. Some scientists, including those at London's Natural History Museum, are worried that these high prices crowd them out from accessing and studying these fossils. The buyer is anonymous for now, but the previous record holder, a stegosaurus, was bought by head of natural history sales. The price reflects the specimen's importance.
1: To have the level of public interest in this is an incredible thing. I mean, if you look around, how many movies, how many shows, how many events are centered around dinosaurs? This was not like this 15 years ago. And I think anytime that you've got this kind of public interest, it is good.

0: that these high prices crowd them out from accessing and studying these fossils. The buyer is anonymous for now, but the previous record holder, a stegosaurus, was bought by billionaire Kenneth Griffin, who did go on to loan it out to the American Natural History Museum.
1: And that's the BBC's senior science reporter Esme Stallard with that story. Well, I can tell you, over there in Dallas, the Spanish supporters are starting to cheer in the crowd over there. There's just seconds left of this first semi-final between France and Spain. Spain right now leading 2-0, less than a minute to go, actually just seconds on that game. And there we have it. Spain has won. Celebrations all round 2-0. They've beaten the favourites there in somewhat of an upset there at the World Cup, although keep in mind France was the second favourite in this tournament. We're going to have plenty more on this for you after the news, which is coming up now here on News Radio.

0: ABC News. Good morning, I'm Simon Lauder. Donald Trump has walked away from his plan to charge countries a fee for their ships to transit through the Strait of Hormuz. Middle East correspondent Matthew Doran reports.
1: The US president's declaration he not only wanted to control the shipping lane, but that he would charge countries for the privilege of using it, barely lasted 24 hours. Instead of demanding payment worth 20% of the value of the cargo transiting through the strait, he now says the Gulf states, which were on the hook to foot the bill, will pour money into the United States in new investment deals. He's tried to defend the change in approach, saying he never wanted to impose a fee and he doesn't think anyone should be able to charge for use of the strait. Iran insists it is the only country which should control the waterway. Matthew Doran, ABC News, Jerusalem.
0: Iran's President Masoud Pezeshkian has responded to his American counterpart's announcement, saying there'll be a strong response to the latest US strikes.
2: We respond in action and protect what we believe in, every inch of our soil. The rude language they are using is worthy of themselves, not us.
0: The US has launched strikes against Iran for a fourth night, saying they're aimed at continuing to degrade Iran's ability to attack ships in the Strait. Back home, the Prime Minister will make a landmark speech on artificial intelligence in Sydney this morning, promising to develop a world-first national framework to regulate AI. Here's political reporter Sarah Tomevska.
3: In a speech this morning, Prime Minister Anthony Albanese will highlight the risks AI poses to national security, child exploitation and manufacturing as the government sets up an Office of AI to develop new Australian standards to regulate the technology. The address comes ahead of next week's National Labor Party conference, where AI policy will be debated. And as tech giant Anthropic seeks to make Australia its second home for data centres, sparking concerns over copyright infringements and environmental impacts.
0: The CSIRO says soaring demand for turbines from US data centres is pushing up the cost of gas plants and making batteries a cheaper source of power at peak times. Here's National Energy reporter Daniel Mercer.
4: Gas turbines have long been Australia's preferred way of meeting the daily peak in demand for electricity during the evening. But in its latest GenCost report, which assesses the cost of building new generation and storage technologies, the CSIRO found gas has lost this mantle. Chief Energy Economist Paul Graham says batteries are now cheaper at meeting peak demand.
5: That overturns decades of accepted wisdom in the electricity sector.
4: The GenCost report forecasts Australia will meet 93% of its electricity from renewable sources by 2050, backed by gas and other technologies.
0: A new psychiatry report predicts a nationwide shortfall of at least 230 full-time child and adolescent psychiatrists by 2028. Maya Cordick reports.
6: The Royal Australian and New Zealand College of Psychiatrists report examined workforce challenges, projecting a gap of more than 37 full-time child and adolescent psychiatrists in WA by 2028, the third largest in the country behind New South Wales and Victoria. The report also found between 2020 and 2024, just 11 doctors in WA started training to become child and adolescent psychiatrists, while demand continues to climb. In a statement, WA Health said it was focused on bolstering access to mental health services, including building a local pipeline for training, attracting and retaining psychiatrists.
0: Property analysts say the balance of power in Queensland's housing market is shifting slightly towards buyers as investors respond to federal tax changes and interest rate rises.

0: Charlie McLean reports.
1: 2 years ago, every open home Brisbane resident Nicole Pengilly went to was crammed with buyers. But she says things have changed and has just bought her first unit.
2: It was far less competitive this time.
1: Cotality Research Director Tim Lawless says new housing tax changes combined with high interest rates have slowed the market and empowered buyers.
3: There's a lot more stock to choose from. Buyers have much less urgency in their decision making.
1: But house prices are still holding firm, with population growth from interstate migration likely to see Queensland avoid the price drops seen in New South Wales and Victoria.
0: And in other news this morning, two people have died in a crash in Heathcote in central Victoria overnight when a car collided with a truck on the MacIver Highway. UK police say a former government minister was killed in a targeted attack. Europe correspondent Elias Clure reports from London.
4: Anne Widdicombe was found dead at her home in southwest England last Thursday. Miss Widdicombe was 78 and a retired veteran politician who had been a minister in John Major's government in the 1990s. Authorities say she sustained serious injuries before she died. A 28-year-old man was arrested on suspicion of murder on Saturday before being rearrested on Monday with the further charges of suspicion of commission, preparation or instigation of acts of terrorism. A terrorism investigation is running in parallel with a murder probe, and police say they now believe Miss Widdicombe died in a targeted attack.
0: The Trump administration has ordered Immigration and Customs Enforcement officers to halt most vehicle stops while carrying out operations in the United States. Here's North America correspondent Cayman Gock.
5: The order comes after ICE officers killed two people in the past week during traffic stops, shooting a Mexican immigrant in Texas and a Colombian man in Maine. Colombia's outgoing president called the most recent shooting a murder, while Homeland Security said the officer opened fire fearing for public safety as the man attempted to flee the scene. The department didn't detail why the officer believed the victim posed a risk. The pause on vehicle stops could hamper the agency's ability to increase arrests and deportations of undocumented immigrants. Cayman Gock, ABC News, Washington.
0: Cuba's national power grid has collapsed again, the third major blackout in 9 days on the island of about 10 million people. The US imposed an oil blockade that has crippled the island's already aging energy infrastructure. US President Donald Trump imposed the blockade after Washington deposed Venezuelan President Nicolas Maduro in January. Back home, and some of Australia's most high-profile university leaders will testify at the Royal Commission on Anti-Semitism today. Georgia Lenton-Williams reports.
6: The commission will continue its examination of Australia's universities throughout this week. Having mostly heard testimony from staff and students over the past 2 days, the commission will now turn its attention to university leaders, including Interim Vice-Chancellor of the University of Melbourne, Glyn Davis, and Vice-Chancellor of the University of Sydney, Mark Scott. The commission has already heard from a professor at the University of Melbourne, Stephen Prower, whose on-campus office was taken over by campus protesters in 2024. Vice-chancellors from other universities are also expected to appear before the commission.
0: A repatriation ceremony will be held at the Australian Museum in Sydney this morning ahead of the return of the ancestral remains of the Rapa Nui people to the territory known as Easter Island. More from Jean Kennedy.
7: The remains of 17 people were removed from sacred burial sites on Easter Island in September 1882 during a German naval expedition and acquired by the Australian Museum the following year. The museum says they were taken without consent and it's deeply sorry for this past wrong. Today, after 144 years, they will begin the long journey home. There'll be the signing of custodian documents and a formal farewell ceremony before a Rapa Nui delegation leaves the country tomorrow to finally take them back where they belong.
0: Now with the latest in sport, here's Daniel Garb.
8: Spain are through to the 2026 World Cup final after a 2-0 victory over France in their semi-final in Dallas. Spain went ahead through a Mikel Oyarzabal penalty in the first half before doubling their advantage in the second courtesy of a Pedro Porro finish. It will be just the second World Cup final in Spain's history after their sole triumph in 2010. They will meet either England or Argentina in the decider. They face off in the second semi-final in Atlanta tomorrow morning. The Western Bulldogs could be without star defender Bailey Dale for the rest of the AFL home and away season because of a fractured shoulder. In a blow to their top six hopes, the Bulldogs are bracing for Dale to be sidelined for at least the next 5 weeks. Tadej Pogačar has stretched his overall lead to just over 3.5 minutes as he raced clear to take stage 10 of cycling's Tour de France. And the final men's golf major of the year, the 154th Open Championship taking place at Royal Birkdale, gets underway tomorrow afternoon. World number one Scottie Scheffler is the defending champion and looking for a fifth major title all up. There are seven Australians in the field.
0: To finance and on Wall Street, the Dow Jones is marginally higher, while the S&P 500 has gained 0.4% and the NASDAQ has jumped 0.9%. Brent crude oil is another 3% higher at $85.55 a barrel. The Australian dollar is buying 69.7 US cents. Gold is up 1% to $4,050 an ounce, and the Australian share market is expected to open around 0.5% higher later this morning. This is ABC News.
9: Thank you very much, Simon. Sarah Morris with you here this morning. It is Wednesday, the 15th of July.
10: You're listening to ABC News Radio.
9: Good morning. It is great to be starting the day in your company. Coming up, President Trump scraps his plan to charge ships passing through the Strait of Hormuz, saying that the Gulf states will instead invest in the US.
11: I was called by different people, different countries, kings and emirs, and they said, we'd love to do it a different way. We'd love to invest in the United States with billions and billions of dollars.
9: So we're going to get to the bottom of the president's backflip next. And with so much turmoil in the Middle East, we'll take a look at whether or not it's viable for Australia to drill our own oil. Also, later this hour, we're going to be talking AI. We are living through an industrial revolution, but can we handle it? The Prime Minister is due to give a landmark AI speech today. He's got to balance the economic opportunities that come with AI, but also the need to regulate it. So we'll be taking a look at what might be in this big speech he is going to deliver a little later. Now, in terms of weather, some showers if you are in Sydney, some morning fog in Adelaide and Canberra. It should be mostly fine in the rest of our capital cities, but it's pretty cold in Canberra right now, -2 degrees, very chilly in the capital. Don't forget your winter woolies if you're heading out there. Well, we are going to start this hour talking about the Middle East. US President Donald Trump is walking back his proposal of this 20% fee for ships in the Strait of Hormuz. Now, he's posted to Truth Social saying that the Strait is still open to all ship traffic except Iran. And the fee he proposed yesterday will be replaced by trade and investment deals with the Gulf states. Now, Donald Trump says the money will be invested into the US.
11: I don't think anybody should be able to charge a fee for the Strait or for any other Strait relationship in terms of other sections of the world. I don't think anybody should be really in that position. But we were doing it as a reimbursement. The Gulf states are going to invest a tremendous amount of money into the United States, and that was very satisfactory to me. I think it's actually much better.
9: Okay, let's get some more on this with CNN's Anna Stewart, who says a number of questions still do remain about this proposal.
12: This was a very quick turnaround from President Trump. You might think the turnaround was due to the fact that a toll in the Strait would likely be illegal, would almost be unenforceable, and would set a really dangerous precedent for bodies of water all over the world. But instead, President Trump says he was called by different countries, kings and emirs. He mentioned Saudi Arabia, the UAE, Qatar, Bahrain and Kuwait, and says instead they're going to make some massive investments of, I quote, billions and billions of dollars into the United States, and that this will be a reimbursement for what he deems to be unfair, the US protecting the Strait of Hormuz and the region, regional waterways for 25 years, he says. So how much money are we talking about? This is the big question. In May 2025, he actually already says he received $2 trillion worth of investments from these Gulf states. You'll remember that big tour President Trump did of the region. Those were pledges rather than money in the bank, and it was very unclear how much of that. They also included things like trade, how many were previous investments, and again, we don't even have a figure this time, and whether this is additional investments to all that has already been announced.
9: So that was CNN's Anna Stewart with that report there. Now, Donald Trump may have backflipped on his plan to charge tankers travelling through the Strait of Hormuz, but oil prices are still up again this morning. Brent crude's jumped by about 2%. That's on top of yesterday's 11% rise. It means that fuel prices here in Australia are also likely to go up. And yesterday, we spoke to Sol Kavanagh, who is the head of energy research at MST Financial, and he had this prediction.
13: Well, I think we'll see prices by the end of this week probably be about 10% higher than they were last week. Mm-hmm. That's, you know, just based on what's happened over the weekend. Now, I think we could see prices rise potentially another 20 cents or so a litre by the end of the month or middle of next month if we don't see a de-escalatory pathway eventuate.
9: So that's quite a prediction, and it of course has again sparked debate about how Australia could become more self-sufficient when it comes to oil and fuel. Can we do it ourselves? Can we wean ourselves off our reliance on the Middle East? Well, Kevin Morrison is an energy analyst at the Institute for Energy Economics and Financial Analysis, and he is with us this morning. Kevin, hello.
14: Good morning, Sarah.
9: So would it be possible for Australia to drill its own oil?
14: Not quite, no. And that's based on what Geoscience Australia, which is a government agency, it assesses the gas, the coal, the iron ore we've got in the ground. But when it comes to, of which we have all plenty of those, but when it comes to oil, we're not so good. What it's estimated, the actual commercial reserves that are still in the ground, yet to be extracted, they amount roughly to about 7 months of the consumption. So, so if we were to drill everything that we know to be commercially available, we'd run out of oil in 7 months. So that's not really a long-term option.
9: When you say everything that's commercially available, is that just the oil that's already in the fields we are already drilling? Because we do some of our own oil here. Or is that absolutely everything that is under the ground or under the seabed that we'd have access to?
14: Well, it would be the oil that's contained in the fields that we are drilling, that we're already extracting oil, and that is in the Bass Strait. Some oil will be in the Cooper Basin and also offshore Western Australia, which are all producing areas. What is not included is the unknown oil that we've got in the ground. And, you know, we may have some in the Taroom Trough. The Queenslanders have been talking a lot about that. There may also be oil up in the Beetaloo Basin, but so far people up there are mainly drilling for gas.
9: When you say there may be some, I know certainly the Premier of Queensland is particularly talking about that Turin Trough and saying this really is an option. Is it an option in the sense that we could go in and get it easily if we wanted to, or would it be quite hard to open these new basins and get this oil out?
14: Yeah, it's not going to be easy. I mean, for a start, the gas and oil that so far has been indicated there, we still don't know whether it's commercially can be extracted at a price that would make a profit for the company doing the extraction. But what there are indications that there is some oil, but the thing is that it's what they call condensate, which we do have a lot of, but it's not great for making diesel or I mean, you can make petrol, but you'd have a need to have a special refinery, of which we don't have, so we can't really process any of the condensate. And we do produce much more condensate than we do of our own crude oil. However, that's all exported and mainly to countries like Singapore, where they do have the processing facilities to turn that into petrochemicals so they can make a high octane petrol from it.
9: If we're looking, though, at long-term, if not self-sufficiency, certainly a lot more capacity to produce a lot more of our own fuel, would it be commercially viable for us to build some refineries that could deal with that condensate?
14: Possibly. I mean, it's never really been discussed or evaluated because condensate primarily has been used in petrochemicals, making plastics and polymers, etc. And so that hasn't really been assessed. But it's given, when I said we've got about 7 months of oil reserves, I mean, we've got probably about 5-6 times that in terms of the condensate.
9: Uh-huh.
14: And so I just wouldn't be able to say right now whether that there is a commercial proposition, but certainly it should be examined. It should be pursued.
9: If we can't go ahead and drill enough oil for our own needs here domestically, is there another way to do this? And I'm thinking here biofuels. I know it's an emerging industry, and I know it's a lot more difficult, and we perhaps don't have everything we'd need to do yet. But is that an option?
14: Again, not really, because and the reason being is, look, we already have biofuel mandates in two states, Queensland and New South Wales, and they're both very modest. And even yet, those modest targets, that they have never been achieved. So to now sort of advocate for biofuels that that's a solution, I think could be misleading. I mean, it will always be a bit of a niche market. And so, like, for instance, in Queensland, the ethanol target is 4% of all the unleaded should be mixed with ethanol, but it's rarely ever achieved anywhere near that 4% target. So, you know, and then when you talk about biofuels, you then sort of start a conversation about energy versus food debate, because obviously, you know, the say in Queensland again, it's going to be sugar that you make the ethanol from. So do you use that sugar for you know, the food industry, or do you use it for energy? So, you know, it does get a bit complicated. So I think in terms of, you know, solution, really, electricity seems to be the way to go. Electric vehicles, and we're seeing more consumers buy electric vehicles over the past couple of months.
9: Is that a solution, though, for heavy transport? And I know some trucks are starting to look to go electric, but I'm thinking about our aircraft, maybe some of our trains. You know, is electric the answer for moving things in bulk around the country?
14: On trucking, yes. I mean, there are more electric trucks coming out, and also in the mining industry, there are electric trucking. I mean, the Fortescue Metals Group, for instance, that they placed an order for a large earth moving equipment and their haulage trucks to be electric. So, you know, they're looking by the end of this decade that most of their transport infrastructure would be electric, and then backed up by renewable energy as well, because they're also sort of deploying batteries, solar PV, wind, etc. So that will be a very interesting test case, because their competitors, BHP and Rio, have been so far reluctant. I mean, largely because they also received quite a large subsidy from the government. Oh, sorry, I shouldn't say subsidy, but I mean, they get a break on the diesel fuel excise.
9: Kevin Morrison, it's been great to chat to you and get your insights this morning. Thanks for being with us.
14: Thank you very much, Sarah.
9: Thank you. Kevin Morrison there, an energy analyst at the Institute for Energy Economics and Financial Analysis. Let's head to Victoria, because teachers there are going to hold a 24-hour strike next week in an escalating fight over pay and conditions. Now, the Australian Education Union Victorian branch claims that state public schools remain the lowest funded in the country. Stephanie Ferrier explains what teachers are calling for.
15: Teachers are saying that they are stretched thin in an environment of already chronic teacher shortages, and negotiations with the state government are now deadlocked. So this is the second strike that teachers are conducting in a year. Earlier this year, of course, we saw those scenes as police estimated around 35,000 teachers marched on state parliament to voice their anger. Hundreds of schools across the state were closed, and teachers say that this is necessary again, because Victoria remains the lowest publicly school-funded state in the nation. Now, we've heard from Justin Mullally, the Victorian president of the Australian Education Union, and he says that the Allan Labor government is purposefully denying at least $2.4 billion in funding for Victorian public schools. In this underfunded system, teachers, principals and education support staff are working an average of 12 hours unpaid overtime every week. The government must stop relying on the goodwill of school employees as a core part of their funding model for schools. So this also includes a ban on unpaid overtime. And teachers last month actually rejected a union-endorsed deal of between 20 28 and 32% pay rise over 4 years. They want a 35% pay increase, and the state government says that the rejected deal would have made Victorian teachers the best paid in the country, and they're urging teachers to stop this industrial action and return to the negotiating table.
9: That's our reporter, Steph Ferrier, there. Now, we're taking you overseas now because Japan is in the midst of its most significant defence and strategic shift since World War II in what's being seen as a move away from its pacifist constitution. Now, the Japanese government is responding to what it describes as an increasingly severe security environment in the Indo-Pacific. Beijing's ballistic

0: ballistic missile test last week is the latest point of tension, with Japan describing it as part of an intensifying of China's military activities in the region. Our North Asia correspondent, Natalie Whiting, reports for us from Nagasaki.
1: Sailors march in formation, the band plays, and the flag is unfurled. With that, Japan's newest warship is handed over to the country's self-defence force. At the ceremony at a Nagasaki shipyard, Yoshida Shiji, parliamentary secretary to the Minister of Defence, steps up to the microphone. He describes the security environment in the region as severe and complex, and says the government is working steadfastly to achieve a fundamental strengthening of defence capabilities. Japan has been boosting its defence spending, is developing new cybersecurity and intelligence frameworks, and has moved weaponry to its outer islands. It's also changed long-standing rules to allow lethal exports to countries, including Australia, which recently inked a multi-billion dollar contract to buy warships from Japan. In response to questions from the ABC, Japanese Foreign Minister Motegi Toshimitsu said the country was doing what was necessary to protect its territory, and said China's recent ballistic missile test in the Pacific was a concern.
2: China is increasingly expanding and intensifying its military activities in the vicinity of Japan. These military developments, combined with a lack of transparency, are a matter of serious concern, not only to Japan, but also to the international community.
1: Japan's defence shift has been welcomed by nations, including Australia and the United States, but it's been heavily criticised by China. Last month, Chen Shi, a spokesman for China's Ministry of National Defence, described Japan as a powder keg.
3: The Japanese side has repeatedly peddled the so-called China military threat narrative, deliberately stoked confrontation and created security anxieties.
1: There's also criticism at home. Tens of thousands of people have taken part in anti-war demonstrations in recent months. Amid discussions, the government may go further and try to alter the country's pacifist constitution. The constitution was drafted based on reflections from the Second World War, protest leader Furukawa Kanata says. To overturn that is extremely dangerous. But changing the constitution would be a complex task, requiring support from both houses of parliament and a national referendum.
0: That's our North America correspondent, Natalie Whiting, there in Nagasaki. Now, federal immigration agents in the US will reportedly suspend traffic stops after two men were killed in separate incidents. A 26-year-old man from Colombia, who was authorised to work in the US, was killed by an ICE agent in the US state of Maine yesterday. That's less than a week after a Mexican national was fatally shot by an agent in Texas. And our North America correspondent, Cayman Gock, has more on this for us.
4: This was all part of Donald Trump's pledge for mass deportations of undocumented migrants. But on several occasions, these operations have led to deadly consequences. And just last week, two men were killed by ICE agents in traffic stops. One was a Mexican immigrant who was shot in Houston, Texas. And the other, just yesterday, a Colombian man was killed in the state of Maine. And regarding yesterday's incident, it's understood that not only was this man authorized to work in the United States and had a social security number, but a Maine senator says that he's been informed that he wasn't even the target of this operation. In both of these incidents, ICE agents were not wearing body cameras, despite the department saying that that technology would be rapidly deployed to agents. And Colombia's outgoing president, Gustavo Petro, has called this a murder and says that there should be legal consequences. Now, the US Homeland Security says that the officer acted out of fearing for public safety when the driver attempted to flee, but it didn't provide details as to why the officer thought that this man was a risk to the public. Following both of these incidents, the Trump administration has ordered an immediate halt to most traffic stops, which is a striking reversal of tactics. And throughout Donald Trump's second term, there have constantly been anti-ICE protests throughout the country, but they too have led to deaths, with American citizens being shot and killed by ICE officers. Now, there's been a lot of criticism of the agency with accusations that it's been able to act with impunity and with little

0: oversight. And questions have also been raised about the reliability of the agency, given the fact that the former Secretary of Homeland Security had released false statements, which were later proven to not be true through mobile phone footage and other video evidence from third parties. Now, this order will likely hamper the agency's ability to increase arrests and deportations of undocumented migrants. And there is also now multiple investigations underway surrounding these two deaths from this week.
1: That's our North America correspondent, Cayman Gock. Now, let me just bring you up to date on the Football World Cup. Spain is through to the final. They've just beaten France in the first of the semi-finals. The Spaniards playing brilliantly to win the game 2-0. The French captain has just said his top players needed to step up today and they were all missing. He said collectively they were all bad. That's a quote from a very disappointed French captain. We are going to unpack this game for you this morning with the former Socceroo, Robbie Cornthwaite. He'll be live with us here on News Radio, so stick around for that. In a moment, we'll get you a news update as well, but let me just check weather and finance before we do that. A much better night's trading in the US. The Nasdaq's up by nearly 1%, the S&P 500 by 0.4%. The Dow Jones flat, but in a much better position than it was yesterday morning. Here in Australia, things looking a bit healthier as well. The SPY 200 futures up by over 0.5% this morning at 8,817. The Aussie dollar trading at 69.67. And Brent crude, look, it's still up again this morning by about another 2%. Brent crude trading at $85 a barrel. Now, in terms of weather, if you're in Brisbane, expect a partly cloudy day today, a top of 22 degrees. It's 10 at the moment. A possible shower for Sydney with a maximum of 18. It's 11 right now. Canberra, a morning frost, and let me tell you, it's -1 degree as we go to air, but it will get better, I promise. A sunny day with a top of 14 for you. In Melbourne, it'll be cloudy with a maximum of 15. It's 11 as I speak. Hobart today, cloudy as well. Top of 14 for you, 11 there too. If you're in Adelaide, morning fog, then it'll be sunny, a top of 16, it's 7 at the moment. Perth, you get a sunny Wednesday with a top of 24 degrees, it's 14 now. And in Darwin, also sunny for you, a maximum of 32 degrees and it is 23 right now. Well, let's check those news headlines. Simon Lauder is with us. Hello, Simon.
2: Thanks, Sarah. Prime Minister Anthony Albanese will today detail his vision for Australia's approach to artificial intelligence, including plans to open a new office of AI to design a national framework. It comes as public debate rages over copyright and jobs, as well as different state approaches to attracting and approving AI infrastructure projects. The US has resumed its naval blockade of the Strait of Hormuz as it launches a fourth consecutive night of strikes against Iran. Oil prices have receded slightly from yesterday's one-month high after Donald Trump backed down from his plan to charge for safe passage through the key shipping channel. Mr. Trump says the toll will be replaced by massive trade and investment deals with Gulf states. A new report predicts a nationwide shortfall of more than 200 full-time child and adolescent psychiatrists by 2028. The Royal Australian and New Zealand College of Psychiatrists says gaps in the workforce across Australia mean children are missing out on mental health early intervention. A 16-year-old boy will face court today accused of stabbing a fellow student at the Islamic College of Brisbane. It's the second school stabbing in Queensland in as many days after a 15-year-old boy allegedly stabbed another boy at Trinity Bay High School in Cairns. Tasmania's top health official has warned people to avoid going to Launceston General Hospital unless it's an emergency, as it struggles under high demand. Health Secretary Dale Webster says the hospital has only 3 beds available. Last week, the state's nursing union reported the emergency department was overflowing, describing it as chaotic and unsafe. And Victorian teachers will go back on strike next week after union members voted down a 28% to 32% pay rise. This new industrial action is part of a push by the union for the state government to provide better funding to public schools. A government spokesperson says the proposed deal would have made Victorian teachers the best paid in the country and is calling for the union to drop the plan for a strike. And Sarah, that is the latest ABC News. I'll bring you more in half an hour or so.
1: We'll look forward to it. Thank you very much. That is Simon Lauder there with our news this morning. Well, thank you for your company right around the country. It is Wednesday, the 15th of July. Sarah Morris here. I do hope we find you well this morning. There's going to be a big speech

0: Delivered by the Prime Minister later today. In fact, they're calling it a landmark speech on artificial intelligence. He's going to try and balance the potential benefits of the technology with the potential social and economic impacts that come with it. Now, Anthony Albanese is walking a tightrope. There are concerns that AI is going to bring large-scale job losses, attacks on copyrighted material that's been created by artists, and also impacts on our energy, water and land availability because, of course, the data centres that run AI need all of those in large amounts. But the potential of the technology is also being highly touted, with billions of dollars of economic investment in Australia on the table. Tie this all together, Mr. Albanese is going to announce a new Office of Artificial Intelligence and a National AI Framework as he asks tech giants to earn their social licence to operate in Australia. So let's dig into this a little deeper now with Professor Toby Walsh, who's the Chief Scientist at the University of New South Wales' Artificial Intelligence Institute. Good morning there to you, Professor.
1: Good morning, Sarah.
0: Let's have a talk about the challenge that is ahead of the Prime Minister today. He says he wants to end this issue-by-issue approach to AI and that Australia is going to be the first country on earth to bring issues into a single national framework. Is that true? Are we leading on this?
1: Well, it's great to see it's got the Prime Minister's attention. It's got to the top of government. If I was being petty, I'd say it's not the first Office of AI. The UK announced one back in 2019. Mm. But it's great to see. You know, I've been recommending government do this for a while. AI is going to affect, you know, the whole of our economy. It needs a whole of government approach. It needs, a breadth of expertise, a depth of expertise to deal with it.
0: What is the government trying to balance here? Can you really put into simple words for us the economic opportunity versus the concerns around social license really here in Australia?
1: Yeah, there's very legitimate concerns from the public about the impact that AI is having, all these data centres that are being built in our backyards, the impact it's going to have on jobs, the impact it's going to have on our creative industries, the impact it's going to have on our kids if they're all using AI to do their homework. So there's very legitimate concerns that people have. At the same time, there's great economic possibilities. Indeed, the latest ABS quarterly figures show that the one thing that's keeping our economy afloat, stopping Australia going into recession, is that AI spend.
0: Yeah, it's extraordinary. I guess what I'm trying to get at the heart of today is trying to understand, are we living in a revolution right now? Are we bang smack in our industrial revolution?
1: Oh, 100%. I think, economists, technologists, everyone is saying this is the next big industrial revolution. And the one difference and the one thing that makes it much more challenging is that this one is happening so much quicker. The industrial revolution took 50 years to happen. This one is happening as we speak, literally overnight.
0: And so what are some of the impacts? Are people already losing their jobs?
1: Fortunately, so far, the impact on people's jobs has been relatively modest. There has been some softening in those jobs most exposed to it. But it seems pretty clear that it is going to have, the government is now monitoring this on a regular basis, that it's going to have an impact. Some jobs are going to change. We're going to have to look at some people being reskilled. That takes time. People have to start planning for that now. They can't wait till they've lost their job. That's too late.
0: So what's the government, what's the Prime Minister in your eyes needing to achieve today with this speech? What do we need to safeguard, but what do we also need to leave in place that we can grasp some of these opportunities?
1: Well, we certainly don't need to be capitulating to the big tech companies. They're arguing for a copyright exemption and very favourable treatment. We've been treating them very favourably on planning permission and so on for these data centres. We are a really attractive place for them to be actually investing in. We have got the second largest pipeline of data centres in the world. We're only the 12th largest country in the world, the 12th largest economy in the world. So there's 10 larger economies than us that are building fewer data centres. So we're a really attractive place. We should be driving a very tough bargain with them for building these assets here in Australia.
0: When you say driving a tough bargain, what is it that they are trying to get from us and what is it that we need to get from them?
1: Well, it's a couple of things. I mean, first of all, they're trying to build their data centres and it's been very unpopular to build data centres now in the United States. States are actually putting moratorium on building any new data centres. So we're an attractive place to build data centres. We've got lots of renewables, lots of land. But equally, they also see that Australia sets really important precedents. The social media age ban that we have here in Australia, world-breaking, ground first. 15 countries now are following our lead and looking at or indeed adopting a social media age ban. So they know that the rules that we set here, the guardrails that we set here, will set standards.

0: standards for the rest of the world.
1: You say they'll set standards for the rest of the world. There are some who would say, look, the cat's already out of the bag. The horse has bolted and we saw it with social media. We only started putting in place those guardrails once terrible things started happening. Can we rein in AI or is it ahead of us?
0: We certainly can rein it in, but we need to be a bit more proactive about that, and we certainly need not to make the same mistakes we made with social media. Our children are now starting to use AI companions and AI therapists, and I think we should be putting very strict rules in place, just like we did for social media. Mm. I think we should be extending the social media age ban to AI companions and AI therapists. We should be this digital duty of care that's under development. We should be really expediting the process of that and making sure that all these AI tools are built in a way that is responsible.
1: We know that the government under previous Minister Ed Husic had been looking at a specific AI Act and 10 mandatory guardrails around AI. Now their language seems to have softened slightly and there are reports of intense lobbying by companies like Anthropic. What do you make of what we've been hearing from the government? Which direction is our government going in?
0: Well, the government has backpedaled a bit on that. It was being very hands-off, which I think was going to allow harms to happen. It's now saying it's going to be a bit more interventionist. We're going to see how much of an intervention that they're going to do. But it's clear that we shouldn't repeat the mistakes of social media. It's clear that there could be new harms that AI is going to make, and that's going to probably require new law, whether that's one overarching big AI law or whether we're going to just have to strengthen existing legislation and put special pieces in. I'm not a lawyer, so I'm not going to comment on that. But it's clear that there will be fresh harms, and I think we'll probably need fresh law to deal with those fresh harms.
1: Let's talk about the copyright protections, and we have spoken about that a lot here on News Radio before. Artists are very worried about AI using their images, their voices, their work to train their data models. We're now hearing that the final outcome over the debate on whether or not copyright protection should be watered down for AI here in Australia is not perhaps going to be announced today. Why are companies or artists so worried about AI? And is there a risk that our government's going to put them under the bus?
0: Certainly the government's been thinking about this, and there's certainly stuff that's leaked out of government that suggests that's one of the policies on the table. We shouldn't be selling out our creative industries. There's something that brings great value to our country that if we undermine their ability to make a living, that's going to be disastrous for our for our culture. So we should be fighting. It's a billion-dollar industry itself. We should be fighting tooth and nail to protect them. And it's again worth remembering the reason why the tech companies are playing such hard ball here on this issue is because not just because it's Australia, but they know that we will set an important precedent for the rest of the world. If they make plentiful money, there's no reason they should be getting that content for free.
1: We have really strict copyright laws here in Australia. Why is it that the AI companies just can't adhere to it?
0: Well, they're not following copyright law anywhere in the world,
1: no.
0: So it's not like they're picking on Australia. Of course, if they can get that content for free rather than pay for it, they will do that. But let's point out they're actually already signing licensing deals with Australian media companies. Nine's got a big licensing deal. The New York Times, they're starting to actually start pay for the content. There's no reason why we should continue to forcibly insist that they shouldn't steal the content. They should pay for it.
1: I think their argument is that they can't just be doing bespoke deals with every organisation and every artist, and that we need some perhaps national framework on that. Would that be a solution?
0: Well, we have a national framework. It's called the public lending rights. Every time you borrow a book in the library, the author of that book gets a little bit of money back to compensate for the fact that you haven't gone out and bought the book. So we already have a scheme that works very well. To be able to compensate artists, so there's absolutely no reason that they're signing these licensing deals. The Australian Society of Authors estimated it would take 6 phone calls to actually get licensing deals on the majority of Australian content.
1: But AI doesn't want to do this because they think it's too costly. Is that actually the bottom line?
0: No, they think it's going to set a terrible precedent for the rest of the world.
1: Right, which would then become too costly if they had to do it all over the world, I guess.
0: Yeah, Australia doesn't count.
1: No, well, we do. We like to think we do, don't we, Professor?
0: Well, no, we do. And Australian creators really count a lot. They add a lot. We compete on the world stage.
1: Yeah.
0: So it would be terrible if we sold them out just so we got a few more data centres.
1: Indeed. Well, we'll sit and wait and see what comes from the Prime Minister's speech a little later today. I appreciate you trying to help us wade through all of that. It is tricky and complex, so thank you.
0: It's been a pleasure.
1: That's Toby Walsh there, Professor and the Chief Scientist at the University of New South Wales's Artificial Intelligence Unit. When the Prime Minister delivers that speech, we will start bringing you everything he's had to say. Now, we're going to take you to Queensland because a teenage boy is recovering in hospital after allegedly being stabbed at a Brisbane college yesterday, and another 16-year-old boy has been charged over that stabbing. Our reporter Lottie Twyford has the details.
2: Emergency services were called to the Islamic College of Brisbane shortly before midday yesterday following reports that there had been an altercation between two students. Now, they say when they arrived, they found a 17-year-old boy who had been seriously injured. He was taken to hospital where he remains now in a stable condition. Meanwhile, police will allege a fellow student, a 16-year-old, stabbed him with a small knife before fleeing the school on foot. They say they located him in a nearby suburb in a vehicle a short time later. Now, the school was plunged into a lockdown while emergency services responded and parents were called and asked to pick up their children a little earlier than usual. Now, some parents have told the ABC they were quite panicked. They didn't know what was happening. The school said late yesterday in a statement that they were only able to communicate with parents about what had occurred when emergency services gave them the all clear to do so. They say classes will resume as usual today and any students who require additional support will be offered it. That 16-year-old boy is due to appear here in the Richland Children's Court today. He's facing two charges over the incident.
1: That's Lottie Twyford, our reporter there in Queensland, bringing that story for you this morning. This is ABC News Radio. Here are the headlines. US President Donald Trump has retreated from his proposal to impose a levy on ships transiting the Strait of Hormuz. He now says the Gulf states will make investments and trade deals with the US. However, Donald Trump says a blockade of Iranian ports and ships in the Strait will continue. Back home, Victorian teachers will walk off the job for 24 hours next week. The action follows Australian Education Union members voting down a 28% to 32% pay rise last month. And the Royal Australian and New Zealand College of Psychiatrists has put out a new report predicting a nationwide shortfall of more than 200 full-time child and adolescent psychiatrists by 2028. It says gaps in the workforce across Australia mean children are missing out on mental health early intervention. Eastern Standard Time right now, it is 7:45. If you're in the centre, 7:15. And if you're in WA, it is 6:15. It is time to talk sport again. Daniel Garby's with us. And Dan, Spain through to the final of the Football World Cup.
3: Viva España. They are through. They were far too good for France in their semi-final in Dallas this morning, winning 2-0. Spain went ahead through a Mikel Oyarzabal penalty in the first half after Luka Dean brought down Lamine Yamal in the box, and then they doubled their advantage in the second. It was a slick team move. Dani Olmo played through Pedro Porro of Tottenham, who finished the job. And from there, Spain never really looked like they were troubled. It will be just the second World Cup final in Spain's history after their sole triumph in 2010, and it ends France's hopes of making a third straight World Cup final under their manager Didier Deschamps, who led them to victory in 2018. They lost the final in 2022 to Argentina, but they were the favourites to win a third World Cup in the USA. It wasn't to be. 1998 and 2018 remain their only World Cup triumphs. They were without a doubt second best to Spain in Dallas this morning. So Spain will meet either England or Argentina in the decider. They face off in the second semi-final in Atlanta tomorrow morning. It's another huge morning of football coming up for you. We'll keep you updated with it all across ABC News Radio, that is for sure, and ABC Sport. But it is Spain who have surprised the world with that 2-0 win over France this morning. But they've been defensively superior throughout the campaign. It's their sixth clean sheet, and they've conceded just one goal in the tournament. That has been the hallmark of their success so far. The Parramatta Eels have announced that Jerome Luai will join the club for the 2027 NRL season. The four-time premiership winner with Penrith and current West Tigers co-captain will then join the PNG Chiefs for the 2028 campaign. And West Tigers coach Benji Marshall has shot down suggestions of a poor relationship with the departing 5'8". Speaking for the first time since that was announced, Marshall insisted there's no ill will on his end. Marshall says he was talking with Luai about his role and whether he would stay on for another season, and he believes it's the best thing for the club for him to go somewhere else before joining the PNG Chiefs in 2028.
4: A lot of things have been made up and insinuated or guessed in terms of our relationship. What I will say, though, is, like, this process hasn't just happened overnight. Like, we've been talking for the last 4 or 5 weeks, open and honestly about where we're at as a club and then also where we're at in terms of Jerome and his role moving forward.
3: Benji Marshall speaking there. The Western Bulldogs could be without star defender Bailey Dale for the rest of the AFL home and away season because of a fractured shoulder. In a blow to their top six hopes, the Bulldogs are bracing for Dale to be sidelined for at least the next 5 weeks. The All-Australian halfback was hurt during the Dogs' hard-fought win over West Coast on Sunday. Geelong are not losing hope that forward Jeremy Cameron may return before the end of the AFL season. Cameron will miss 4 to 6 weeks to get surgery on the collarbone that he broke during Saturday's clash against GWS. With 6 rounds to go, the Cats are ninth and need to finish in the top 10 to play finals. Coach Chris Scott says Cameron's a good enough player to make a quick comeback.
5: We saw this through our pre-season where he had the arm issue, where he couldn't handle the footies much, but he could run. And he's a footballer. He just, it's not like we'll be sitting there saying, is the lack of football a problem? Like, we'd be confident that he could come in and play well, assuming he's physically okay. But I think that's a big assumption right at the moment.
3: Tadej Pogacar has stretched his overall lead to just over 3.5 minutes as he raced clear to take stage 10 of cycling's Tour de France. The reigning champion attacked on the final climb to claim his third stage win of this year's event and the 24th of his career. He won the 166-kilometre mountain stage, which took place on Bastille Day, by 32 seconds from Remco Evenepoel, with nearest rival Jonas Vingegaard a further 12 seconds behind. The final golf major of the year, the 154th Open Championship, taking place at Royal Birkdale, gets underway tomorrow afternoon Australian time. World number one Scotty Scheffler is a defending champion and looking for a fifth major title all up. Rory McIlroy will be out to win the Claret Jug for the first time since 2014. There are 7 Aussies in the field. 2022 winner Cam Smith, Adam Scott, Jason Day, Minwoo Lee, who is rated Australia's best chance, Lucas Herbert, Travis Smythe and Cameron John, who is making his majors debut. That will finish just before the World Cup final on Monday morning. So a huge morning coming up in sport on Monday. And who will it be in the final alongside Spain? That will be really interesting to watch, of course. England or Argentina, we'll find out tomorrow in Atlanta, but Spain far too good for France this morning in Dallas, winning 2-0. They are through to the World Cup final.
1: Yeah, watching the Spanish in the stands there in Dallas this morning. I mean, there were tears of happy joy, but then there were tears, of course, from the French as well sitting there. And I thought it was so interesting from the captain, the French captain, just saying, look, we need our big players to step up today, and none of them turned up. They were all disappointing, and he's clearly very disappointed.
3: Yeah, but to be honest, I think the Spanish defence is the main reason why. Mm. And it's such a contrast for Spain from their previous golden era of 2010 when they won the World Cup and the Euros either side of it, where they played the tiki-taka football and they were just breathtaking to watch with the ball. This side's a bit different. The hallmark of their success, as I said before, has been all about their defence. They still move the ball beautifully, don't worry about that, but they've just been so strong at the back, and France never looked like it from the outset, really, just jointed with the ball and without the ball, and Spain took full advantage, and now they're through and aiming to win the World Cup for just the second time in their history.
1: Yeah, I saw the former England striker Chris Sutton saying that the Spanish played the French off the park, that they flattened them, and I liked also seeing there when they were announcing the man of the match or player of the match, Pedro Porro, they were saying there's actually 11 Spanish players who could have been named because they're all so good today.
3: That they were. They've been so strong. And to keep six clean sheets in the tournament, that's a new record. Okay, they've played an extra game because of the expanded World Cup. But that's quite incredible. And to only concede one goal to this point. I think England and Argentina, they're fully focused on getting through to the final. But whoever does will be very wary of that, very mindful. And Spain will probably go in favourites now because of that defensive record, regardless of who they play. Regardless of how strong England or Argentina look tomorrow, that defensive record now will make everyone stand up and take notice. Okay, we saw how strong it was, but you've managed to execute it supremely against the best attacking side in the world in France and basically blanket them. Okay, now you are the favourites going into the World Cup final, regardless of who you play.
1: Yeah, that discipline that they've showed. All right, thank you very much. We'll be back with a little more on the World Cup. And you've got a guest coming up, don't you?
3: Robbie Cornthwaite, former Socceroo, who's been part of SBS's team at this World Cup, will join us next hour, about 25 past the hour Eastern Standard Time, to talk about Spain's win and look ahead to England-Argentina tomorrow.
1: Yeah, unpack it all. All right, thank you very much. That's Daniel Garb there with our sport this morning. So much to go through. Now, for the last 16 years, a not-for-profit arts program in the New South Wales city of Newcastle has been supporting local people in their mental health recovery. It's been co-led by researchers at the University of Newcastle and the Hunter New England Health. The participants have had the freedom to create and learn new art skills at monthly workshops. And since it began back in 2010, more than 5,000 people have passed through this studio. Over $20,000 in profits have been returned directly to the participants from the public exhibition sales of that art as well. Well, now this Newcastle program has been recognised by art therapy researchers in the UK who are exploring how they might implement the same model in their mental health recovery programs. Our ABC reporter Larice Dixon went along to a workshop to check it out.
6: In an art studio in Newcastle, New South Wales, Halo is showing me a drawing she's working on.
7: It's a giant robot man, and the man and his dog is discovering him because they thought he was an island.
6: And what kind of materials have you used for this artwork, Halo?
7: I used some butcher paper that was at the table and some oil pastels.
6: And are you planning on doing some more art this morning while we're at the workshop?
7: I was thinking of making some beads.
6: Halo is a regular at the monthly Arts in Recovery workshop. But 4 years ago, this is something she would have never thought was possible.
8: Was it a bit nerve-wracking coming to the first workshop? Were you a little bit scared to come?
7: Yeah, Dad wasn't allowed to leave my side. When I first came here, I was basically a non-verbal, and now I talk to people.
6: Arts in Recovery is a not-for-profit program that's been running in Newcastle for 16 years, a space where people have the freedom to create and learn new skills under the guidance of volunteers like Annette Squires, a local occupational therapy assistant.
9: We have tables of like particular activities that people can get involved in, and it could be making clay, it could be doing mosaics, it could be anything, but also we always have a free table where people, if they don't feel they want to join in that particular one, they can sit and do their own work. So it's basically, there are no rules here, you can do whatever you want. And we supply all of the materials, all of the resources. It's free for people to come along each month.
6: For Annette, she has seen firsthand how powerful art can be in mental health recovery.
9: I've been involved for 8 years, the same amount of time that I've been working at the Mater Hospital in mental health. The beauty about my role is that I see people in the inpatient wards and encourage, you know, creative art there. And then I can also support people to, once they're discharged into the community, to support them to come along here as well to continue that creative art journey and that therapy.
6: Cam Smith is sitting at one of the tables colouring in. It's become his specialty here at the workshops.
10: At the time of my last submission, because I've had many of them over a long time, I used art like it was a full-time job while I was, I guess I still use the word stuck in hospital. I'm not a reader, so I couldn't just pick up a book and spend my time doing that. And because of how unwell I was, so I was literally doing eight-hour days of just colouring in pictures out of magazines that were just black and white, and I'd just give them colour with textures. The reason I did that, to use my time wisely so that I didn't have to come back to hospital and get out of hospital what I needed to get out of it. So instead of hating it, I learned to love it.
6: Cam is now a peer support worker who uses his lived experience to help others with their mental health. Alan Johnson is an occupational therapist with Hunter New England Health, who co-leads Arts in Recovery with the University of Newcastle. He helped start the program back in 2010.
11: What do we know about the benefit of art in mental health recovery?
12: It could be giving someone purpose and occupation, getting up in the morning, structure, getting dressed, showered, leaving the house. It could be the purpose of literally creating an artwork and having a focus on that and forgetting about everything else that's going on. Or it could be sitting and talking but drawing at the same time over a really difficult topic of conversation, and it becomes less threatening and easier to discuss that without sitting across the table with a notepad and pen.
1: And that was the occupational therapist Alan Johnson there, who helped found the Arts in Recovery program in Newcastle. He's ending that report by the ABC's Larice Dixon. Now, very shortly, we're going to get you a news update. Just before we do that, I'm going to run you through the finance figures this morning. They're looking a lot healthier than they were this time yesterday morning. The US markets have all closed up. The NASDAQ up by 0.9%. The S&P 500 by 0.4%. The Dow Jones is flat, up by just 0.02%. But it all bodes well for the Aussie stock market this morning. The SPY 200 futures is up by over 0.5% at 8,817 as we go to air right now. The Aussie dollar, it's trading at 69.72 US cents. But I have to say, the oil price again this morning, it is up by about 2%. Brent crude trading at $85 a barrel. Let's take a quick look at the weather. If you are in Brisbane today, you can expect a partly cloudy day with a top of 15 degrees. Actually, I made a mistake there. It's a top of 22 degrees. Right now it is 12. If you're in Sydney, possible shower, maximum of 18. It's 11 at the moment. Canberra, morning frost. It'll be sunny though. A top of 14 for you in the capital. Melbourne, cloudy with a top of 15. It's 11 now by about 2%. Brent crude trading at $85 a barrel. Let's take a quick look at the weather. If you are in Brisbane today, you can expect a partly cloudy day with a top of 15 degrees. Actually, I made a mistake there. It's a top of 22 degrees. Right now it is 12. If you're in Sydney, possible shower, maximum of 18. It's 11 at the moment.

0: now. Hobart cloudy with a top of 14 and it's 12 there as I speak. Adelaide morning fog, then sunny, top of 16 for you. Perth sunny and 24. And if you're in Darwin today, it'll be sunny with a top of 32 degrees.
1: ABC News. Hello, I'm Simon Lauder. Spain is into the Men's World Cup final after sending tournament favourite France crashing out. ABC Sports' Amanda Shalala reports from Atlanta.
2: Les Bleus finally met their match in Dallas as the European champions completely outplayed the star-studded French side. Mikel Oyarzabal converted a first-half penalty and Pedro Porro produced a lovely finish to seal the 2-0 win in the second half. Spain is now unbeaten in its past 37 games. La Roja will face either England or Argentina in the decider in New York. That semi-final takes place in Atlanta tomorrow with plenty of hype around a famed footballing rivalry.
1: Independent MP Allegra Spender says the federal government's soon-to-be-unveiled national framework for artificial intelligence is overdue. Today, Anthony Albanese will deliver a landmark speech to outline the government's approach to regulating AI, including a new Office of Artificial Intelligence. It'll coordinate the design of new Australian standards for the technology. As Spender told Channel 9, she wants to see action.
3: I think it is right that the government is trying to be more on the front foot on AI. Frankly, I wish they had done this earlier. You know, in the community, people want Australia, you know, to seize the AI opportunity for us. We don't want to just be sort of takers of technology from overseas. But there's also a lot of concern out there.
1: The US military says it's launching more strikes against Iran as an American blockade of the Strait of Hormuz comes into effect. Ali Crew reports.
4: Iranian state media is reporting that US strikes have hit locations near Sirik, the island of Keshem, and Bandar Abbas, a port city on the Strait of Hormuz. US Central Command says the fresh attacks are aimed at continuing to degrade Iranian capabilities to attack ships in the vital waterway. The US military is also now enforcing a blockade of Iranian ports, meaning any ships leaving or bound for Iranian ports can be boarded and seized by US military forces. President Donald Trump has backed down on his plan for ships crossing the Strait of Hormuz to pay a 20% fee in return for protection, instead saying Gulf states will enter into new investment deals with the US.
1: Iranian state media is now reporting that the Iranian army has launched drone operations against US bases in the region. US positions at Jordan's Azraq base are among the locations being targeted. Back home in Tasmania's nursing union says the entire Launceston General Hospital is at critical capacity with only 3 beds available. The state's health department says the hospital is experiencing high demand, and Health Secretary Dale Webster has urged people to only attend the hospital if it's an emergency. Australian Nursing and Midwifery Federation State Secretary Emily Shepherd says it's not good enough.
5: This issue is not going away, and the minister needs to step up and put some real concrete solutions on the table that's going to address this, because this is only going to get worse.
1: A teenage boy is due to front court today, accused of stabbing a fellow student at the Islamic College of Brisbane. Emma Johnson reports.
6: Police and paramedics were called to the campus at Southside Karawatha just before midday yesterday after reports of an altercation. A 17-year-old boy was found badly injured. He was rushed to the Princess Alexandra Hospital, where he remains in a stable condition. A 16-year-old boy was later arrested after he was located in a vehicle in nearby Stretton. He's due to appear in the Richlands Children's Court this morning. The boy has been charged with acts intended to maim, disfigure or disable and unlawfully possessing a weapon.
1: An investigation's underway after multiple gunshots were fired at a home in Melbourne's northwest. Danushi Dias reports.
7: Police believe the shots were fired out of a car towards a home on Payne Street in Gladstone Park just after 11 o'clock last night. No one was injured in the attack and police are appealing for anyone with information to come forward. Investigators are trying to work out if this latest incident is linked to an arson attack on a car on the same street on Friday. Two teenage boys have been charged in relation to the fire. Police are also exploring links between these incidents and a recent firebombing of the Sniper Fit boxing gym in Cranbourne in Melbourne southeast.
1: A nearly 12-metre-long Tyrannosaurus rex fossil named Gus has sold for about $72 million in New York, setting a new auction record for a dinosaur fossil. The mounted skeleton from the late Cretaceous period, about 67 million years ago, had been estimated to sell for roughly $28 to $43 million. The previous record was for a Stegosaurus.

0: Saurus fossil that sold for about $64 million in 2024. For more news, search top stories on ABC Listen.
1: Thank you very much, Simon. Sarah Morris with you here. It is Wednesday, the 15th of July.
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1: Good morning. Thank you for your company right across the country. Coming out, a new report has been released forecasting what we'll have to pay for power in the future. So we're going to take a look at what that's found. Also, President Trump scraps his plan to charge a levy on ships passing through the Strait of Hormuz.
3: It was never fair to me that we would be guarding the strait when we basically don't need the oil at all. It wasn't important for us, but it was important for allies. It was important for people that we get along with.
1: So what sparked the president's U-turn? That's something we're also going to dig into. And big football news this morning. Spain is through to the World Cup final, beating France just an hour or so ago. We're going to unpack that game with the former Socceroo, Robbie Cornthwaite, this hour as well. Now, in terms of weather, a shower if you're in Sydney today. Some morning fog in Adelaide. There's a morning frost in Canberra, still 0 degrees in Canberra right now. But in all the other capital cities, you are in for a mostly fine day. Well, the Prime Minister is today going to deliver a landmark speech on artificial intelligence that will call on tech giants to earn their social licence in order to operate here in Australia. The government's trying to walk a tricky path here. It's trying to seize the opportunity for investment by the big tech companies, but also put some controls in place for how AI is used within our borders. Now, the Prime Minister has created an Office of AI within the Department of Prime Minister and Cabinet to try and oversee the use of the technology and bring all the regulation into one place. Rachel Mealy, our reporter, has the latest on this.
4: At Boralee Park in Sydney's south, footy training is underway for the under-sixes. On the sidelines, the mums of the footballers say they'll be watching the Prime Minister's speech with interest.
5: My 8-year-old son will pick up an iPad and ask AI a question, and he'll get a completely accurate answer, and sometimes it is content that is inappropriate to him. And so I think there need to be filters, and then I think probably stricter penalties too for, you know, people using it inappropriately.
6: I feel like the kids will become a little bit lazier. I feel like they'll have more access to things, which is a little bit scary, but I do think it'll make them a little bit lazier.
4: Anthony Albanese's speech is called AI in Australia's Interests and is designed to address the concerns Australians hold not only for their children, but for the impact of AI on their jobs, the creation of data centres, and how Australian creatives can protect their work. The Prime Minister will announce the creation of an Office of AI, which will sit inside the Department of Prime Minister and Cabinet and coordinate the design of new Australian standards for the technology. The Minister for Industry and Innovation, Tim Ayres, spoke yesterday in broad terms about the government's approach.
7: This is an important challenge for Australia. Can we secure the artificial intelligence investment here? That means that we are shaping the future, not having the future shaping us.
4: The topic of AI is set to be debated at the Labor Party's National Conference, which will be held next week in Adelaide. Some in Labor want to see more stringent regulation to protect jobs and rights. Ed Husic is the chair of the Standing Committee on Economics. He spoke to Sky News.
8: I think it's important that a Prime Minister talks about these things. This is a technology that is going to touch and is already touching so many parts of our lives that we can't really afford to have a hands-off approach to it.
4: The big tech firms have billions of dollars of investments in the offing, but they're hesitant to invest here while Australia's copyright laws create legal uncertainty for them. Australian authors, musicians and content makers say large AI models have already stolen their works, and they want the government to assure them that copyright laws won't be watered down. Claire Pullen is the chief executive of the Australian Writers Guild.
9: So what I'm hoping we will hear is something that affirms the importance of copyright to Australia's economy. We generate somewhere over $60 billion worth of material a year contribution back to our economy.
4: The AI companies argue it'd be too complex to strike a deal with every author, musician or creative person, and other ideas like the establishment of a single creative fund to compensate rights holders have been put on the table. Claire Pullen is urging the companies to put some non-artificial intelligence into finding a solution.
9: Well, they've managed to figure it out in the parts of Europe, for example, where the lawsuits haven't gone in their favour and they have been told to either destroy the AI models or take the works out. These are meant to be the smartest people in the world. If they can figure out how to steal the works in the first place, I'm pretty sure they can figure out who they belong to and how they might pay for them.
1: And that was Claire Pullen from the Australian Writers Guild, ending that report there from Rachel Mealy. This is ABC News Radio. Now, many of you will be getting your electricity bills, taking a look at them and seeing that they have been going up. Some lucky ones, they might be going down. But of course, we're wondering what our electricity bills are going to look like in the future, particularly as we go through our renewable energy transition. Well, Australia's National Science Agency, the CSIRO, in partnership with the Australian Energy Market Operator, have released their annual Gen Cost report today. This is the report that provides comparative costs of electricity generation technologies and how they could change in the coming years and decades. It looks like renewables have come out on top. That's if reaching net zero emissions by 2050 does still remain a target. But what if net zero ambitions are dropped? What happens then? Well, let's explain the findings. Lead author of the Gen Cost report is CSIRO's chief research economist, Paul Graham, and he is with us now. Paul, hello.
10: Good morning.
1: I know there's a lot to dig into here. Can you give us the key takeouts of your exhaustive analysis?
10: Well, there's some good news up front, which is that we've been through a really tough period of generation costs since the Ukraine war in 2022. And costs have been coming down, and now it looks like markets are saying that essentially we'll have a relatively stable period of lower generation prices for the next few years. That's the good news in the short term. In the longer term, the analysis is saying that we'll probably have to have another gradual increase in generation costs, because we'll be facing the full cost of replacing retiring coal plants.
1: Okay, you mentioned there that the good news is that prices are coming down. Not many people's bills, when they get them through the postbox, are indicating that. Why is there such a gap between what, in terms of the cost of generation you're seeing, why is there such a gap between that and what we're paying?
10: Well, it's relatively new. We've really just noticed this towards the end of 2025, that batteries have started to be the main technology setting the price in the evening when generation prices are at their highest. Mm-hmm. So that started happening towards the end of 2025. We've seen generation prices really come down following that. And as a result, we have had the suggestion that for a general 10% reduction in retail prices as a result for this financial year, but you may have to shop around to get it.
1: Right. Okay. So we all have to have a phone call or two, perhaps, with a couple of the providers. All right. Let's go into what's going to happen then in the future, because there's this age-old debate about whether or not we should be sticking with some of the fossil fuel generation, you know, the coal, or whether we should be going to the renewable. Can you definitively tell us which one's cheaper?
10: If we want to get to net zero, we found that the electricity sector, the lowest cost we could do that is with a combination of solar photovoltaics, onshore wind, batteries, and a little bit of gas. And that gets us to a generation cost of about $125 a megawatt hour, which is, that'll be about $30 more expensive than probably what we'd be paying over the next few years.
1: So just explain that a little bit further. Why is it going to be $30 more expensive?
10: We're expecting to pay about $90 a megawatt hour through the next few years for our generation. It'll just be an increase of about $30-$35 a megawatt hour gradually from now till about 2050.
1: And why do we need to pay more? Is that because we need to get more of the renewable online and it costs to get it going?
10: At the moment, costs are suppressed a little bit by the fact that we've still got some of that coal generation still running, and a lot of that was paid off many years ago. So we're not paying the full cost of those plants. When they do retire and we can't keep them going forever, they eventually become very unreliable. Mm. We'll have to pay the full cost of their replacement, which is of the order of about $140 a megawatt hour.
1: And would it be cheaper to put new coal-fired power stations on board or bring in renewables?
10: If we want to get to net zero, we found that we wouldn't build any new coal generation if we want to get to net zero in the most efficient way possible. We did look at a scenario where you could build a little bit of coal and you could get slightly lower generation costs. But the problem with that scenario is it's a bit of rob Peter to pay Paul. You could have slightly lower electricity costs, but you'd end up paying higher costs somewhere else in the economy, maybe higher cost groceries or higher cost houses, because you'd have to find that emission reduction somewhere else in the economy, whereas it's cheapest to do that in the electricity sector.
1: What if we dropped net zero altogether?
10: If we dropped net zero altogether, and let's say we wanted to build a coal-dominated electricity system, we found that that was about the same price. So there wasn't, it's not that you could say, let's abandon net zero and we'd get a much cheaper electricity system. We found it would be about the same cost.
1: The Australian newspaper today has a headline that says Australia's net zero plan to cause a major spike in power prices. It says costs may surge by more than 50% after 2030 for the power sector to hit net zero emissions by the middle of the century as it replaces ageing coal-fired plants. How does that headline match up with what we've just been hearing?
10: So I wouldn't say it was 50%. It's not quite that. It's probably more like a third. And we found that, as I just said, you get the same cost. So if you want to go to net zero, you'll get about a third increase in generation costs. If you want to build a coal-dominated system, you get the same increase.
1: What about nuclear generation? How does it compare?
10: When we look at nuclear, we take the example of South Korea. You've got probably the most efficient nuclear building program, and we convert that to Australian costs. And we just can't get it to stack up. Every time we look at it, it seems to be the most expensive generation option for Australia.
1: And is that over the long term or just while we're building them and making the money back on the cost of that build?
10: That's the cost taking into account the full economic life of that unit. And, as we sort of discussed over the years, you probably wouldn't see the first generation from nuclear until the 2040s just because of the construction and development delays.
1: And we talk so much about data centres at the moment and particularly the power that they suck up. What impact are these data centres having on power generation costs?
10: Well, the US data centres, they want to build them big and they want to build them as fast as they can. And the way they've been doing that is not waiting for a connection agreement, but just building their own gas-fired generation right next to those data centres. And as a result of that, they've become responsible for a very large number of the orders for gas turbines globally, which are backing up now. There's huge delays, and it's also increased the cost of gas turbines. And what that means for Australia is we used to use, and we still do use, a lot of gas turbine power during that peak evening period. And so it's more expensive for gas to do that role in Australia. But thankfully, we found that we can probably do it cheaper with batteries anyway.
1: Well, as I said, there was a lot to unpack there. It's a very exhaustive report. Thanks for being with us. Appreciate it.
10: You're welcome.
1: Thank you. That's Paul Graham there. He's the lead author of the Gen Cost Report that's out today and is CSIRO's chief research economist. You're listening to ABC News Radio. It is Wednesday, the 15th of July. Let's check the headlines this morning. Donald Trump has backed down on his plans for ships crossing the Strait of Hormuz to pay a fee to the US. He said he decided instead to introduce trade deals by which Gulf countries will invest in the United States. Back home, and Victorian teachers will walk off the job for 24 hours next week. The action follows Australian Education Union members voting down a 28 to 32% pay rise last month. And the Prime Minister will today deliver a landmark speech on artificial intelligence that will call on tech giants to earn their social licence in order to operate in Australia. The government's trying to walk a tricky path. It'll try to seize the opportunity for investment by the big tech companies, but put some controls in place for how AI is used within our borders. Well, that blockade of Iranian vessels is once again in effect just hours after Donald Trump walked back his threat of a fee on ships in the Strait of Hormuz. You might remember this time yesterday, we were telling you the president had proposed a 20% fee on all ships that were transiting the key waterway yesterday. He's done a backflip. Today, he says it will now be replaced, that fee, by trade and investment deals with the Gulf states. Let's get some more with CNN's Kevin Liptak, who's at the White House.
11: It seems to be sort of the latest move that the president hopes will exert pressure on Iran, but it's not really clear why the blockade will work in doing that now when it did not work in doing that over the 2 months it was in place earlier in the course of this conflict. And I think both the blockade and the reversal that we saw on that 20% fee really show how the president is kind of casting about looking for ideas that will break loose a resolution to this conflict. You know, he's tried the carrots in the form of sanctions relief and incentives. He's now back to trying the sticks in the form of nightly strikes and the naval blockade. Neither of them seem to be working. And I think that is causing a real conundrum for the president. He's at something of a strategic impasse. When you talk to officials here at the White House, they say they still detect this split inside of Tehran and inside the regime between moderates who do want to strike a deal with the U.S. and hardliners, including in the IRGC, who are trying to undermine any diplomatic opening with the U.S. And it is leading to a degree of pessimism that any sort of grand deal with Iran can be reached at all. Now, when it comes to the fees that the president was proposing, that did cause a real scramble, both here at the White House, but also in the region. You know, the president had floated this idea before in public, but he had never followed through, in part because American advisors told him, one, it could cause pressure on energy prices and, by extension, political pressure on Republicans ahead of the midterm elections, but also that it could essentially validate Iran's own fees that it was threatening to charge in the Strait. And so the president had not followed through on that until Monday, when he kind of abruptly announced this on social media. It led to a scramble behind the scenes here at the White House to try and figure out who exactly would be charged this fee and who exactly would be tasked with collecting it. But it also led to, in the president's own telling, the, quote, kings and emirs to call him up and try and dissuade him from this. Now, this new proposal, this alternative arrangement that they have come up with in terms of investments in the United States that would act as reimbursement, it's not really clear whether that's new investments. You know, by the president's own telling, these countries had already invested or committed to investing $2 trillion. He announced that during his tour of the Middle East very early in his term. And so I think altogether, this paints a portrait of a president who is struggling to come up with ideas to get out of this war, who is trying to find a way to proclaim victory, even if the evidence on the ground and in the region seems to contradict that. Where this all goes from here, I think, remains to be seen, but certainly that blockade, now in effect as of 4 p.m. Eastern time, certainly in the president's mind, hoping that that will shake something loose that hasn't been shaken loose so far in this war.
1: That's CNN's Kevin Liptak reporting from the White House. OK, we're going to talk sport again today because Spain has suffocated France in that first semi-final at the Football World Cup. Daniel Garb, our sports reporter, is with me. Dan, Spain just too good.
12: Suffocate is a very good word, Sarah. That's exactly what they did to the best attacking team in the world. The Spanish defensive acumen came to the fore. They've kept another clean sheet and ran out 2-0 winners, and they were in complete control throughout to make the World Cup final for just the second time in their history after winning it in 2010. Robbie Cornthwaite, former Socceroos defender, has been part of the SBS team at this World Cup, has been good enough to join us this morning. Robbie, thanks for your time, mate. As a former centre-back of much repute in Australian football, you must be enjoying the way that Spain are going about it defensively, because that's the hallmark of their success so far, isn't it?
13: Yeah, good morning, Garby. It's impressive what they've been able to do so far in this tournament. Obviously, yet to concede a goal, as you touched on there, how strong they've been defensively. And you know, when you think back all the way to that first group game against Cabo Verde, when they were held to a nil-all draw, people were obviously rightly at the time worried about what Spain were going to have to offer in this tournament, but they've just built nicely into it. And as you said in your opening comments, they completely controlled the game against France. I think, you know, everyone sort of tip France as their team to beat in this tournament. But as we know, in major tournaments, things come to an end pretty abruptly, and that's the way it's been for France.
12: So the early goal helps them, of course, because then they can, you know, just not really sit back, but rely on their strength, which has been their defensive shape. And France seemed disjointed for a team that's been so dominant in attack throughout this tournament. They didn't really have an answer with the ball. And then at the back, there were just little gaps that Spain were able to exploit to find that second goal and put the game to bed. It just seemed as if the French were not quite themselves. Was it more that they couldn't quite link things together, or they simply came up against a team that was just so strong defensively?
13: Yeah, obviously a lot of elements. You think about that first goal, the fact that Luka Digne didn't really have any clue that Yamin Lamal was there. And that this level of football in such a big game, you know, he has to be better than that. First of all, the ball bounced, and I thought he should have just flicked it away for a throw-in with the header, but for whatever reason, he thought he had time, try to control it with the head, which is a very difficult thing to do. And as the ball's coming down from the sky, he's got eyes only for the ball, no awareness of who's around him. And takes a big swipe, obviously taking down Yamal and giving away the penalty. You know, when you think about the way that Spain defend, a large part of it's with the ball. They control the tempo. They're able to dictate play, and they completely dominated that midfield battle. Dani Olmo was fantastic in an attacking sense, setting up that second goal. And yeah, France just looked sort of lacking energy, ideas, and I don't think Dembele's actually had a very good tournament at all. He's obviously got that first half hat trick in the group stage, but outside of that, he's been really, really disappointing. Elise has probably been the star alongside Mbappe, and obviously when those two were kept quiet, they ran out of ideas.
12: Well said. So the French magical run comes to an end. They were searching for a third World Cup final in a row. That won't happen. Didier Deschamps done an incredible job after leading them to their first ever World Cup as a player in 1998, then as a manager in 2018. They lose the final in 2022, and now they fail to make the final. So this incredible run's over. Spain, only the second time in their history that they're in a World Cup final after winning it in 2010. And this team is so different to that 2010 side, which dominated you completely with the ball. The famous tiki-taka football, Xavi, Iniesta and the others. And they were very good at the back, of course. But this side, of course, they can play some nice football. But, you know, they're all about now. The story around them is how strong they are defensively. And it is very different to their last dominant side of 15 years ago.
13: Absolutely. I mean, like you said, I think it's crazy to think that this is only their second ever World Cup final. Mm. Just shows how difficult it can be to get there. But obviously being kings of European football over the last two decades, you know, winning the Euros on a couple of occasions. And you're right. You look at some of those great players that were playing back in the, you know, in the 2010 win, just completely dominating teams. You kind of got a few unsung heroes in this side. Oyarzabal, obviously the striker with five goals and assists in this tournament, sort of going under the radar. And maybe not getting the credit he deserves. Obviously, now they're in the final, everyone's going to be getting talked about. But, you know, Kabasi at the back, he's only 19 years old. You think about the way we talk about Lucas Herrington and possibly getting a big move to Barcelona. This kid's already playing at Barcelona. He's 19. He starts for Barcelona. He started every game for Spain. And now he's going to be playing in a World Cup final. And, again, he barely makes rates a mention. It's all about the superstars. Lamine Yamal obviously dominates headlines, but really hasn't done a whole lot in the tournament in terms of end product. He's a constant threat down that right-hand side. But yeah, you're right. The way they go about things is a little bit different to the yesteryear. And I actually think when you look at the other semi-final, Argentina against England, this is, if England are to go through, I think this is a really bad matchup for them. I think they would have maybe, I mean, obviously they'll be happy to be in the final, but I think they actually match up better against France with the physicality rather than a Spain that's, you know, capable of completely controlling a game and taking it away from a team like England.
12: Yeah, Lamine Yamal's just played his role, which is, you know, credit goes to the manager, Luis de la Fuente. You know, he isn't asking him to do incredible things. Just play your role and we've got everything else organised. So that tells you they're a very good team at the moment, Spain, all up rather than relying on individuals. So let's look ahead to tomorrow then, because whoever wins between England and Argentina, I think Spain's going to go into the final as favourites now, clearly, because of their defensive record and what they did to France. But England and Argentina Argentina aren't too worried about that now. It's just a matter of getting there. So it's going to be an enthralling contest, whichever way you chop it up, because of the rivalry between the sides. And, you know, England trying to make the World Cup final for the first time since 1966, of course. They've only made the semis twice in 2018 and 1990 since then. And then, of course, the Lionel Messi story, trying to get back there and win it for the second time in a row. What do you feel in regards to tomorrow, Robbie? How do you see it playing out?
13: Oh, I think, first of all, this tournament, just about every single big game has delivered. Obviously, that Mexico-England game with so much history was probably the game of the tournament, if not right up there. And you talk about the history between these two sides. I think for the neutral, I think it would be great to see England through to a final. Obviously, it's been coming home for decades now, and to see what that would do to that country would be absolutely incredible, something I'd want to witness. Obviously,

0: in my lifetime. I don't think they've played incredibly attractive brand of football, but they've been able
1: Robbie,
0: to get
1: Robbie, I hate to cut you off. I'm sorry to do this, but we've got to go to the news. Robbie Cornthwaite there, former Socceroo. Thanks for being with us.
2: Thanks, Rob.
3: ABC News. Hello, I'm Simon Lauder. The US president says Gulf states will pour huge amounts of money into his country in new investment deals instead of his plan to charge them for using the Strait of Hormuz. Here's Middle East correspondent Matthew Doran.
4: Barely 24 hours after Donald Trump announced that ships transiting through the waterway would have to pay the US a fee of 20% of the value of the cargo they were carrying, he's dropped the idea. He still wants to control the strait and he's still imposing a blockade on Iranian ships and ports. But the president says the Gulf states will instead enter into new investment deals with the US after convincing him that was the way to go. The Strait of Hormuz remains one of the biggest sticking points in negotiations between Washington and Tehran over a lasting peace in the region, with Iran insisting it's the only country which should control the waterway. Matthew Doran, ABC News, Jerusalem.
3: US Immigration and Customs Enforcement agents have been told to immediately halt most vehicle stops nationwide after a pair of fatal shootings in Texas and Maine involving ICE agents. According to US media reports citing unnamed law enforcement sources, the suspension will apply to most circumstances except cases involving serious criminal targets. It marks a major policy shift for the agency, which has faced criticism in the past year over allegations of excessive use of force and scrutiny over deaths that have occurred during its operations. The Prime Minister will use a landmark speech in Sydney today to outline the government's approach to regulating AI amid rising community concerns about the technology. Political reporter Sarah Temevska has more.
5: Australia will develop a world-first national framework to regulate artificial intelligence, according to Prime Minister Anthony Albanese, who'll announce a new Office of AI during a speech this morning. The address comes ahead of next week's National Labor Party conference, where AI policy will be debated. And as tech giant Anthropic seeks to make Australia its second home for data centres to train its AI models, sparking concerns about copyright laws and environmental impacts.
3: Australia's top science agency says batteries are now providing cheaper power than gas plants at peak time in a historic shift for the electricity system. Here's energy reporter Daniel Mercer.
6: For decades, accepted wisdom held that gas plants were the cheapest way of meeting demand for power in the evening. But in a report on the cost of building new generation and storage technologies, the CSIRO found batteries are now a cheaper source of power at those times. Chief Energy Economist Paul Graham says surging demand for gas turbines from US data centres had changed the equation.
7: The US data mining sector has really put pressure on gas turbine prices.
6: The GenCost report forecasts Australia will meet 93% of its electricity from renewable sources by 2050.
3: The group, including all of Australia's children's commissioners, has called on the Northern Territory government to pause plans to pass child protection legislation, Tilda Colling reports.
8: Last week, anti-Parliament's government-dominated scrutiny committee recommended the highly criticised child protection laws. Critics argue the laws will make it easier for Indigenous children removed from their families to be placed permanently with non-Indigenous carers or in out-of-home care. The Australian Children's Commissioners, Guardians and Advocates Group says the law change should be halted to ensure genuine consultation with Aboriginal and Torres Strait Islander communities. The government has previously said the changes place safety above all other considerations.
3: A part of the Simpson Desert is the latest swathe of land to be included in the nation's parks and reserve system. A new Indigenous protected area will today be declared over more than 47,000 square kilometres in the southeast corner of the Northern Territory. The Central Land Council's Les Turner says the declaration will help ranger groups protect important threatened species and cultural sites.
9: The work that's done to assist and maintain, you know, the ecological balance there, and it's important, and traditional owners are proud and keen for this to happen.
3: Spain is through to the 2026 Soccer World Cup final after a 2-0 victory over France in their semi-final in Dallas. Spain went ahead through a Mikel Oyarzabal penalty in the first half and doubled their lead in the second, courtesy of a Pedro Porro finish. Spain will meet either England or Argentina in the decider after they face off in the second semi-final tomorrow morning. It'll be just the second World Cup.

0: final in Spain's history after their triumph in 2010. 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
1: Good morning. It is Wednesday, the 15th of July. Sarah Morris with you. Thanks for your company right across the country this morning. Coming up, the Prime Minister is today going to outline how he'll balance the opportunity of AI with the regulations needed to safeguard us from the technology.
3: Can we secure the artificial intelligence investment here? That means that we are shaping the future, not having the future shaping us.
1: Also, if you're with Telstra, we're going to find out who's eligible for compensation after that outage last week. And just how much money do Australia's CEOs earn? The list is out this morning and the figures are mind-boggling. We're going to run you through those as well in just a moment. But we'll start by talking about AI, because today the Prime Minister will announce a national regulation framework to try and manage the quite stark difference between the economic opportunities by the big tech companies, but also the need for controls to be put in place for how AI is used within our borders, so that we can be safeguarded. Now, the proposal comes amid debates over copyright, jobs and data centres. The states are taking increasingly different approaches to approving the infrastructure, like the data centres, needed to power AI. Andrew Charlton is the Minister for Science, Technology and the Digital Economy, and he says the framework announced today will be a world first.
4: We're doing this because we believe that AI is coming to Australia, and it is our job to shape and shepherd it in Australia's national interest. We've seen around the world the negative consequences of what can happen if data centres are unplanned and unmanaged, and we want to prevent those negative outcomes here in Australia. And the Prime Minister will have more details on that at midday today when he'll be announcing Australia's approach.
5: Would you characterise this more as a broad vision statement about how AI is going to be regulated by the government, or are we going to see some more detailed policy announcements as well? Because there's a lot of interest on the precise detail in this sector at the moment.
4: Well, I won't get ahead of the Prime Minister's speech, but I can tell you that there are significant policy announcements in this speech and significant signals of policy direction in this speech. And the Prime Minister is bringing national leadership to what is a national question. This is an issue which affects so many different parts of government and the Australian community. There are equities of state governments, and so it's appropriate that the Prime Minister bring national leadership to this issue, and that's what he's doing today.
5: Okay. Can I just go into one of the tricky areas where there's been a lot of public debate? And I understand there's been a fair bit of debate and some differing views within the government itself on this. What are you going to do about copyright? We've had a whole lot of authors come on this show and say that they're effectively being robbed by big international companies who are using their work to train their AI models.
4: Well, the government has a clear and united position on this issue, and our approach has not changed. We've been clear about that approach from the beginning, and that approach is that we support the Australian creative sector. We are not going to undermine that sector with a text and data mining exemption. We've been clear about that, and that will not change. We want to make sure that Australian creatives, Australian publishers, Australian authors, Australian rights holders, if their work is used by AI, it is used with their agreement and they are compensated for that use. Those are the firm principles that the government has had, and those are the firm principles that it will continue with. The Attorney General, of course, is leading an important process to look at copyright in the context of AI. That is a methodical and appropriate response to all of the changes that AI is bringing in this sector. But the government's position has been clear and it has been consistent.
5: I just want to ask about this. It's been reported that you are someone who's very enthusiastic inside the government about attracting AI companies to Australia. If you put in these strong protections to Australian creatives, will any AI companies be disincentivised, in your view, to coming here?
4: Well, the Australian government's position is not that we want to attract any and all investment in AI or in data centres to Australia. It's that we want to attract the investment that is in Australia's national interest, that benefits all Australians and delivers positive outcomes for Australian communities. That's the type of investment that we want to attract.

0: And what the Prime Minister will be doing today is laying out a framework for the attraction of that type of investment, that investment that is in our national interest and will support Australians. And because that's the type of investment that we want to attract, it's appropriate that the government be clear about our expectations, be clear about our standards, and the Prime Minister will provide that clarity today, and that will enable us to bring in the investment that's going to deliver those benefits rather than just any type of AI investment, which, as we've seen around the world, can sometimes bring harms.
1: That's Andrew Charlton there, the Minister for Science, Technology and the Digital Economy. Now, are you someone who has your mobile phone with Telstra and got impacted by that outage nationwide last week? There's potentially tens of thousands of you that are now entitled to compensation. And Telstra's saying it will assess claims case by case. But consumer advocates are arguing that process puts way too much responsibility on customers to prove their losses. So what are your rights and is the current system adequate? Here to explain is our business reporter, Lynn Lynn. Lynn, good morning.
2: Good morning.
1: Okay, first of all, which customers are actually entitled to compensation after an outage like this?
2: Well, I think the first thing to say, Sarah, is that compensation isn't automatic, mm-hmm. but under Australian consumer law, Telstra has to provide its services with due care and skill, and those protections apply both to individual customers as well as small businesses up to the point of services costing less than $100,000. And also, this is a protection that the telco can't contract out of through its terms and conditions mm-hmm. that we sign when we sign up to services. Lawyers have told me that the key question here is whether Telstra failed to take reasonable steps to guard against a foreseeable risk. So if Telstra is found to be negligent, then certainly customers will be able to recover, for example, the costs of its services, businesses can cover for financial losses. But I think it's also important to note here, this is the legal position. Telstra can, of course, go above and beyond that. And also, we are still waiting, of course, to find out, you know, exactly what happened here. There are multiple investigations underway. Was this a failure, you know, where Telstra was negligent, or was there some sort of external event that could have perhaps reasonably prevented it? So these are things that we still need to wait to see it play out as well.
1: I know Telstra's sort of saying, yeah, if you think you're entitled to compensation, send us through your details. How straightforward is that process? How do people go about getting compensation?
2: Yeah, so they have now on their website set up an online form. This is both for consumers, customers like you and I, as well as for small businesses. As we've said, they are assessing these claims on a case-by-case basis. Customers need to explain how they're affected and what it is that they're seeking. For small businesses, they will need to provide some evidence here in terms of direct financial losses, if that is indeed what they are seeking. So things like records, invoices, FPOST reports, or accounting records from comparable days, for
1: yeah,
2: example.
1: Yeah, okay. Because that would be difficult, wouldn't it? Let's say you run a coffee shop or something, and on that day, your systems might have been down, your FPOS, but also even if yours were up, there are a lot of people who pay for things on their mobile phone through their cards, and so they might have just not walked in that day because they knew they couldn't pay for a coffee. They desperately wanted one, maybe needed one, but they knew they couldn't pay. So it must be going to be quite tricky for those businesses to work out what they did lose.
2: Yeah, exactly. And I think that's the point that the main consumer group for telecommunication services, ACAN, that's the point that they're making. I spoke to Carol Bennett and she said that she believes that this particular process that Telstra has outlined is putting too much of a burden on customers given the scale and the severity of this nationwide outage. She's calling for compensation to be more proactive, to be more automatic, and certainly we've also heard from the industry ombudsman as well as the communication Minister Annika Wells. They've sort of echoed the sentiment that customers shouldn't have to do all of the heavy lifting, that the claims process should be simple. Keep in mind, I did go to Telstra on some of these points. They say that their claims process is very simple and easy to basically submit. But we did speak to a maxi cab driver in Queensland. He said that he probably lost $300 on Wednesday, and that's about half of his daily earnings. And he said that he's very confused. He doesn't know how to really navigate this particular system. So I think, you know, in the coming weeks, we will get more of a sense of

0: you know, how customers are going in terms of these claims.
1: Can you only be compensated if you actually have a dollar figure of how much you lost? I'm thinking about someone who doesn't own a business, but they might have their phone with Telstra and they might have missed some calls. They might have not been able to catch public transport that day because they pay through their phone. You know, just the inconvenience of not being able to do what you normally do, and we all rely on the internet on our phones. Do they have any chance of lodging a claim?
0: Yeah, indeed. Well, that's why I think when we look at the Telstra claims form, they've kept it so open here. Yeah. So for consumers, for example, they've basically said, tell us how you've been affected. Tell us what it is you are seeking here. So I think it remains to be seen whether those sorts of cases will indeed be compensated. I do think it's worth highlighting that we've been here before in terms of the Optus outage in 2023. And off the back of that, there was the Bean review, if you'll remember. Now, in that review, there was a recommendation that was made in terms of compensation. And what it actually called for was standard industry-wide approach to compensation in the case of major outages, rather than leaving every customer to pursue individual complaints. And indeed, the Ombudsman last year actually put out a good industry practice guide on compensation. And in it, it does say that when it comes to major outages, that telcos should be proactively offering compensation instead of making every customer make a claim. But it's worth noting that this is just best practice and it is not legally binding.

0: offering compensation instead of making every customer make a claim. But it's worth noting that this is just best practice and it is not legally binding on these telcos.
1: Yeah, you wonder. I understand for people who have businesses, they need to make a claim because they could have lost, as you mentioned with your taxi cab driver, a lot of money. But for everyday people who don't have a business, you know, I think before this happened in my head, I thought, oh, well, we'll probably get a day's refund because our phone didn't work for nearly a day and, you know, that sort of thing. That's not set out in any of this. Do we need stronger laws that perhaps match that report last year that give us some clarity in a situation like this?
0: Yeah, well, I think when I spoke to ACAN, which is the consumer group here, their view is that, you know, these best practice guide notes should be followed. And if indeed Telstra isn't following them, then perhaps there's a question mark that this is something we need to explore, that maybe this should be mandatory, legally binding, rather than just a guide only.
1: And I think if I'm right, Telstra posted a profit of $1.2 billion in their last postings. They're not short on cash at the moment. Maybe that's something to keep in the back of our minds. It's been great to chat to you, Lynn. Thanks for being with
0: us. Thank you.
1: That is Lynn, the ABC business reporter. So if you had or have a Telstra account, hopefully that was helpful for you. All right, it's time to talk sport again. Daniel Garb is with us, of course. Daniel, we are still all over this World Cup and Spain's big win this morning.
2: They are the first team into the final of the Men's Soccer World Cup after a 2-0 victory over France in their semi in Dallas this morning. Spain went ahead through a Mikel Oyarzabal penalty in the first half before doubling their advantage in the second, courtesy of Pedro Porro. It will be just the second World Cup final in Spain's history after their sole triumph in 2010, and it ends France's hopes of making a third straight World Cup final. So Spain will meet either England or Argentina in the decider. They face off in the second semi-final in Atlanta tomorrow morning. So they've just won it once before in 2010 as Spain. They're aiming to win the World Cup for the second time in their history, and their defender, Marc Cucurella, speaking to beIN Sports, spoke about the inspiration of their former great side.
3: I remember watching the game. I was really young, and now we have the opportunity to do it. So, yeah, we have a lot of ambition. I think it's a very special moment for us, and today I think we need to celebrate a little bit this moment because it's not easy to arrive in a World Cup final.
2: Marc Cucurella there, the Spanish defender, who is part of their incredible defensive record at this tournament. 6 clean sheets. They've only conceded the one goal, and they completely blanketed the best attacking side in the tournament, France, this morning for that 2-0 victory. Regardless of who they play, you imagine they will go in favourites against England or Argentina in the World Cup final next Monday morning. We'll find out who they face tomorrow morning when England and Argentina meet in Atlanta. The Parramatta Eels have announced that Jerome Luai will join the club for the 2027 NRL season. The four-time Premiership winner with Penrith and current West Tigers co-captain will then join the PNG Chiefs for the 2028 campaign. And West Tigers coach Benji Marshall has shot down suggestions of a poor relationship with Luai. Marshall says he has had constant dialogue with Luai about his role and feels as though it's the best move for the West Tigers that he plays somewhere else next season.
4: A lot of things have been made up and insinuated or guessed in terms of our relationship. What I will say, though, is, like, this process hasn't just happened overnight. Like, we've been talking for the last 4 or 5 weeks, open and honestly about where we're at as a club and then also where we're at in terms of Jerome and his role moving forward.
2: The Western Bulldogs will be without star defender Bailey Dale for the next 5 weeks after a fractured shoulder. It's a blow to their top six hopes. And the All-Australian halfback was hurt during the dying stages of the Dogs' hard-fought win over West Coast on Sunday. So a huge blow for the Western Bulldogs, who are already without, of course, Sam Darcy and Connor Budrick as well. Bailey Dale, a huge blow for the Dogs in their quest of finishing as high as possible in the home and away season in the AFL. Speaking of the Eagles, their star midfielder Willem Dersma says they are ready for a big 2 weeks, taking on the reigning premiers Brisbane at home and then ladder-leading Fremantle in a derby. West Coast sits 16th on the table, but shown signs of huge improvement. The Lions have won their last 5 games. Saturday's game at Perth Stadium is part of the emergency services round dedicated to WA's first responders. 19-year-old Dersma, who's one of the favourites for the Rising Star Award, says West Coast will embrace the challenge.
5: The Lions, they're definitely an informed team at the minute, 3-0-2. So it's a really good challenge for us as a team. I think that we've got the ability to just go out there, regardless of what team we're playing, to just go out and have a proper crack at it.
2: And the final golf major of the year, the 154th Open Championship, taking place at Royal Birkdale in England, gets underway tomorrow afternoon Australian time. World number one Scotty Scheffler is

0: defending champion, looking for a fifth major title all up. Rory McIlroy is the world-ranked number two player, and he's out to win the Claret Jug for the first time since 2014. So it's been a long wait for Rory McIlroy. We'll see if he can challenge again. There are seven Australians in the field. 2022 winner Cam Smith, of course. Adam Scott, who is playing in yet another major. He's played in over 100 of them now, which is quite incredible. Jason Day, Minwoo Lee, who's rated as Australia's best chance. Lucas Herbert, Travis Smythe, and Cameron John. What a moment for him. He's making his majors debut in the Open Championship at Royal Birkdale. That will finish on Monday morning Australian time, at about the same time as the World Cup final starts between Spain and one of England and Argentina. Sarah, we'll find that out tomorrow morning.
1: Yeah, we will indeed. Thank you very much. That's Daniel Garb with Sport, and he's back in an hour. Now, they say that comparison is the thief of joy, but let's risk it this morning to find out how much money Australia's big bosses makes. The Council, Australian Council of Superannuation Investors, has taken a look at the pay of more than 150 CEOs on the Australian Stock Exchange, and they have found that the highest paid CEO in this country made 500 times the average full-time wage. 500 times. Well, let's break it all down with our business reporter Nassim Kadem. Nassim, good morning.
2: Good morning, Sarah.
1: I'm assuming this is not you. You haven't made 500 times the average full-time wage.
2: You know, when I started writing up this story, Sarah, I started dreaming about what I'd do if I got a multi-million dollar pay packet. Like, what would you do, though? Even with, like, half of what these CEOs are earning, what would you really do?
1: I don't think you could spend all that money, because let's get into it. Who is the top of this list and how much did they earn?
2: So this is the first time in the history of this study that ACSI, which is the Australian Council of Superannuation Investors, did this report that they've actually looked at US-based CEOs. So while some have always featured because they've had been domiciled in Australia, now they're looking at ones that are domiciled in the US. So the CEO of Life 360, which is a company that developed an app where you can share your location with your family and your loved ones, is Chris Hulls. He took home pay of $48 million in 2025 financial year.
1: $48 million.
2: And that's why I was saying, I was thinking, if just even half of that, give me half of that.
1: I mean, give me a tenth of that, a percent of that almost, yeah.
2: That's right. Number two is Mick Farrell. He's the CEO of ResMed, which is a medical equipment company. He took home realised pay of over $35 million in the 2025 financial year. Then this might not surprise you, was CEO of News Corporation, Robert Thompson. He took home $33.6 million. And then there was finally an Australian-based CEO. So it was Vikesh Ramsunder. He's the CEO of Sigma Healthcare. And when it merged with Chemist Warehouse, he was able to realise a gain and made $32.6 million. And then followed by him was the CEO of Macquarie Group at $30 million, or $30.39 million. So, I mean, these are all the top 10, the lowest paid in the top 10 was at $13.2 million.
1: So he must feel ripped off. Only 13 million.
2: PhD. So I mean, these are really, really high figures that we're talking, and it's because of the combination of both shares and fixed pay.
1: I was going to get into that.
2: Yeah.
1: So do their salaries or the whatever they're paid at the end of the financial year, does it change year to year based on how well the company's gone?
2: Yes. So this study looks at realised pay, and realised pay takes into account often when a CEO joins a company, they'll have both a cash component and a component of potentially options. So that's an option to cash out on shares when the company, when you sell those shares, and you know the stock price obviously goes high and you sell those shares and make a lot of money. So that's something that you and I obviously don't get at the ABC, Sarah. So that allows them to then, you know, take home higher realised pay. Now, a lot of these companies, I have to point out, have done pretty well. You know, Life 360 has grown incredibly in that year, in 2025 year. Chris Hulls is now its executive chairman. He's no longer CEO, but in the time that he was, he's helped it grow. And so a lot of these people on the list, you know, they'll say, well, you know, we've helped the company grow, but still investors like Axie are asking questions about, you know, are CEOs really worth multi-million dollar salaries?

0: I mean, not just multi-million dollar salaries. I mean, it's beyond sort of two or three, isn't it? It's just so extraordinary how high they are. I'm wondering, though, is there a bit of risk money in all of this? Because CEOs are often the first ones on the chopping block, are they, if things go wrong?
1: I think it's just more that the, you know, as I mentioned, the realised pay, it looks at realised pay, which takes into account, you know, when they cash out on the shares and make it big. And that doesn't happen all the time, right? It happens once now and then. And that's why you'll see the list, the top 10 kind of change year to year.
0: Yeah, gotcha.
1: But there is a base pay component that's quite high for like CEO of Macquarie Group, Shemara Wickramanki. You know, her base pay is still quite high. And you see people like her, you see people like BHB's Mike Henry, you know, the same sorts of names on this list because their base pay is quite high.
0: What sort of base pay is it?
1: I'd have to check those figures, Sarah, but their fixed pay component is still quite high. And that's where investors would have to put, well, investors are trying to put pressure on companies to try and reduce that fixed pay. But when you look at the average realised pay in 2025, it was actually, you know, still quite high. So, you know, and it's just the average for the ASX 100 is about 55 times more than the average wage earner in the 2025 financial year. So it's you know, incredibly high.
0: That's extraordinary context when you put it like that. Just before you do go, is there any pressure on companies to reduce these high pay packets, or in fact, are they likely to get bigger as they compete for great CEOs?
1: There's been a lot of pressure in recent years, not just from groups like ACSI, but from, you know, shareholders generally, for companies to rein in executive pay, to make sure that the pay they are getting is matched with actual performance, both in the short term and long term. And you have seen at AGMs, there's been votes against, you know, company directors. There's been votes against them when boards are not seen as, you know, ensuring that pay actually matches performance. And then when then companies have had big crises, like as you saw with Qantas, you do see at times CEO pay docked as well. So there is a lot of pressure to try and rein in salaries. But because of that, you know, stock or options component, you still do get these, you know, tens of multi-million dollar figures.
0: It's a world I can only imagine, Sim, but I appreciate you joining us this morning. Thanks for being here.
1: My pleasure.
0: Thank you. That's our business reporter, Nasim Kadem, with a glimpse into the life of those who live a little unlike the rest of us. All right, very shortly, we'll get you a news update. Just before we do, while we're talking finance, I can tell you that the SPY 200 futures this morning is up, so the share market should open a little stronger. It's up by nearly 0.6% at 8,817. The Aussie dollar, pretty flat, really, at 69.72 this morning. In terms of weather, in Brisbane today, it'll be partly cloudy with a top of 22 degrees. It is 14 at the moment. Sydney, a shower with a maximum of 18, already 13 degrees. Canberra, a morning frost, then it'll be sunny, top of 14, it's 4 now. In Melbourne, cloudy, maximum of 15, 11 at the moment. Hobart, cloudy with a top of 14, it is 12 there. Adelaide, a morning fog, then sunny, a top of 16 for you. Perth, sunny and a top of 24. And in Darwin, sunny.

0: impact of the AI-fueled surge of data centres, Assistant Technology Minister Andrew Charlton says the government wants to ensure the facilities benefit local communities.
1: We want to learn the lessons from abroad, where so many of these data centres have been rolled out in ways that have damaged local communities, that have sucked up energy, that have impacted local drinking water sources. We don't want to make those mistakes in Australia.
0: Artists hope the government's artificial intelligence strategy will uphold copyright laws and not succumb to pressure from tech giants. Here's Tanmaya Navara.
2: The federal government has faced months of intense lobbying from both artists and big tech companies about the best way to approach the rise of AI. DJ and producer Christy Lee Peters, also known as KLP, is one of the voices calling on the government to not water down Australian copyright law. She's among millions of artists who've reportedly had their work stolen to potentially train AI models, but she doesn't think an outright ban is the way to go.
3: Artists should be able to opt in and decide whether they're okay with it, and then if they are, they should be credited and they should be paid.
2: The Prime Minister's upcoming speech is also expected to cover workforce disruption and the use of water and electricity to power data centres.
0: Britain will introduce an overnight curfew on social media use for 16 and 17-year-olds. It means apps such as Instagram, TikTok and YouTube will be unavailable by default between midnight and 6 a.m, although teenagers will be able to opt out by changing their settings. The government also wants addictive features such as autoplay and infinite scroll to be disabled, saying the measures will improve teenagers' focus, sleep quality and family life. A total ban was announced for under-16s in the UK last month. The US president says military strikes on Iran will continue until he says it's enough. Ali Crewe reports.
4: Donald Trump has told Fox News he anticipates additional attacks potentially into next week. The president says US representatives have held talks with Iran where they've urged Tehran to make a deal. The US and Iran are again trading tit-for-tat attacks in the region as the US military imposes a naval blockade of Iranian ports. The Iranian army says it will continue drone operations against US bases in the region until its final victory. President Trump has also now dropped his plan to impose a 20% toll on vessels transiting the Strait of Hormuz.
0: Japan's foreign minister says China's military activities in the Indo-Pacific are a matter of serious concern. North Asia correspondent Natalie Whiting has more.
5: Japan is in the midst of a major strategic shift, boosting its defence spending and changing rules to allow it to export weaponry. It comes against a backdrop of what he calls a severe and complex security environment. In response to questions from the ABC, Japanese Foreign Minister Motegi Toshimitsu said, China is increasingly expanding and intensifying its military activities in the vicinity of Japan, in what he described as a serious concern to the international community. China has been highly critical of Japan's defence build-up. Natalie Whiting, ABC News, Tokyo.
0: Federal immigration agents in the US will reportedly suspend traffic stops after two men were killed in separate incidents in the states of Maine and Texas. The officers were not wearing body cameras, raising more questions and criticism over deportation operations. Democrat representative for Maine, Sophie Warren, says there's no place for ICE in the state.
6: This is an organization that is absolutely out of control. Just yesterday, of course, they killed one of our neighbors here in our state, and that's completely inconsistent with our values. We want ICE out of our state. We want them defunded at the national level, and we want safety and peace for our communities.
0: A ceremony will be held at the Australian Museum in Sydney this morning ahead of the repatriation of ancestral remains to the remote Polynesian island, also known as Easter Island. The remains of 17 members of the Rapa Nui people were removed from sacred burial sites on the island during a German naval expedition in 1882 and acquired by the museum the following year. Today, after 144 years, they'll begin the long journey home. Spain is the first team into the final of the Men's Soccer World Cup after a 2-0 victory over France in their semi-final in Dallas. They will face the winner of tomorrow's semi-final between England and Argentina. This is ABC News. More news available anytime on ABC Listen.
7: Thank you very much, Simon. Sarah Morris with you here. It is Wednesday, the 15th of July.
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7: Thank you very much for your company right around the country. It is great to be starting the day with you. Coming up, Donald Trump scraps his plan to charge ships passing through the Strait of Hormuz. He says Gulf states will instead invest in the US.
9: I was called by different people, different countries.

0: kings and emirs, and they said, we'd love to do it a different way. We'd love to invest in the United States with billions and billions of dollars.
1: We'll get to the bottom of that backflip shortly. Also, Victorian teachers will strike next week, so we've got the details on that one for you too. But let's start by talking about AI, because the Prime Minister is set to deliver a landmark speech on artificial intelligence today as he tries to balance the potential benefits of the technology with the potential social and economic impacts. Now, Anthony Albanese is walking a tightrope here. There are concerns that AI will bring large-scale job losses, attacks on copyrighted material created by artists, and that it will impact energy, water and land availability because of the data centres. However, the potential of the technology is also highly touted, with billions of dollars of economic investment in Australia on the table. To tie all of this together, Mr. Albanese will announce a new Office of Artificial Intelligence and a national AI framework today as he asks the tech giants to earn their social licence to operate in Australia. Well, Professor Toby Walsh is the Chief Scientist at the University of New South Wales' Artificial Intelligence Institute. We've been speaking to him this morning and he's pleased that the government is prioritising AI.
2: It's great to see. You know, I've been recommending government do this for a while. AI is going to affect, you know, the whole of our economy. It needs a whole of government approach. It needs, a breadth of expertise, a depth of expertise to deal with it.
1: What is the government trying to balance here? Can you really put into simple words for us, the economic opportunity versus the concerns around, you know, social license really here in Australia?
2: Yeah, there's very legitimate concerns from the public about the impact that AI is having, all these data centres that are being built in our backyards, the impact it's going to have on jobs, the impact it's going to have on our creative industries, the impact it's going to have on our kids if they're all using AI to do their homework. So there's very legitimate concerns that people have. At the same time, there's great economic possibilities. Indeed, the latest ABS quarterly figures show that the one thing that's keeping our economy afloat, stopping Australia going into recession, is that AI spend.
1: Yeah, it's extraordinary. I guess what I'm trying to get at the heart of today is trying to understand, are we living in a revolution right now? Are we bang smack in our industrial revolution?
2: Oh, 100%. I think, you know, economists, technologists, everyone is saying this is the next big industrial revolution. And the one difference and the one thing that makes it much more challenging is that this one is happening so much quicker. The industrial revolution took 50 years to happen. This one is happening as we speak, literally overnight.
1: And so what are some of the impacts? Are people already losing their jobs?
2: Fortunately, so far, the impact on people's jobs has been relatively modest. There has been some softening in those jobs most exposed to it. But it seems pretty clear that it is going to have, the government is now monitoring this on a regular basis, that it's going to have an impact. There, some jobs are going to change. We're going to have to look at some people being reskilled. That takes time. People have to start planning for that now. They can't wait till they've lost their job. That's too late.
1: So what's the Prime Minister in your eyes needing to achieve today with this speech? What do we need to safeguard, but what do we also need to leave in place that we can grasp some of these opportunities?
2: Well, we certainly don't need to be capitulating to the big tech companies. They're arguing for a copyright exemption and very favourable treatment. We've been treating them very favourably on planning permission and so on for these data centres. We are a really attractive place for them to be actually investing in. We have got the second largest pipeline of data centres in the world. We're only the 12th largest country in the world, the 12th largest economy in the world. So there's 10 larger economies than us that are building fewer data centres. So we're a really attractive place. We should be driving a very tough bargain with them for building these assets here in Australia.
1: When you say driving a tough bargain, what is it that they are trying to get from us and what is it that we need to get from them?
2: Well, it's a couple of things. I mean, first of all, they're trying to build their data centres, and it's been very unpopular to build data centres now in the United States. States are actually putting moratorium on building any new data centres, so we're an attractive place to build data centres. We've got lots of renewables, lots of land. But equally, they also see that Australia sets really important precedents. The social media age ban that we have here in Australia, world-breaking, ground-first. 15 countries now are following our lead and looking at or indeed adopting a social media age ban. So they know that the rules that we set here, the guardrails that we set here, will set standards for the rest of the world.
1: You say they'll set standards for the rest of the world. There are some who would say, look, the cat's already out of the bag. The horse has bolted and we saw it with social media. We only started putting in place those guardrails once terrible things started happening. Can we rein in AI or is it ahead of us?
2: We certainly can rein it in, but we need to be a bit more proactive about that, and we certainly need not to make the same mistakes we made with social media. Our children are now starting to use AI companions and AI therapists, and I think we should be putting very strict rules in place, just like we did for social media. Mm. I think we should be extending the social media age ban to AI companions and AI therapists. We should be this digital duty of care that's under development. We should be really expediting the process of that and making sure that all these AI tools are built in a way that is responsible.
1: We know that the government under previous Minister Ed Husic had been looking at a specific AI Act and 10 mandatory guardrails around AI. Now their language seems to have softened slightly and there are reports of intense lobbying by companies like Anthropic. What do you make of what we've been hearing from the government? Which direction's our government going in?
2: Well, the government has backpedaled a bit on that. It was being very hands-off, which I think was going to allow harms to happen. It's now saying it's going to be a bit more interventionist. We're going to see how much of an intervention that they're going to do. But it's clear that we shouldn't repeat the mistakes of social media. It's clear that there could be new harms that AI is going to make, and that's going to probably require new law, whether that's one overarching big AI law or whether we're going to just have to strengthen existing legislation and put special pieces in. I'm not a lawyer, so I'm not going to comment on that. But it's clear that there will be fresh harms, and I think we'll probably need fresh law to deal with those fresh harms.
1: Let's talk about the copyright protections, and we have spoken about that a lot here on News Radio before. Artists are very worried about AI using their images, their voices, their work to train their data models. We're now hearing that the final outcome over the debate on whether or not copyright protection should be watered down for AI here in Australia is not perhaps going to be announced today. Why are companies or artists so worried about AI? And is there a risk that our government's going to put them under the bus?
2: Certainly the government's been thinking about this, and there's certainly stuff that's leaked out of government that suggests that's one of the policies on the table. We shouldn't be selling out our creative industries. There's something that brings great value to our country that if we undermine their ability to make a living, that's going to be disastrous for our for our culture. So we should be fighting. And it's a billion-dollar industry itself. We should be fighting tooth and nail to protect them. And it's, again, worth remembering the reason why the tech companies are playing such hard ball here on this issue is because, not just because it's Australia, but they know that we will set an important precedent for the rest of the world. If they make plentiful money, there's no reason they should be getting that content for free.
1: We have really strict copyright laws here in Australia. Why is it that the AI companies just can't adhere to it?
2: Well, they're not following copyright law anywhere in the world.
1: No.
2: So it's not like they're picking on Australia. Of course, if they can get that content for free rather than pay for it, they will do that. But let's point out, they're actually already signing licensing deals with Australian media companies. Nine's got a big licensing deal. The New York Times, they're starting to actually start pay for the content. There's no reason why we should continue to forcibly insist that they shouldn't steal the content. They should pay for it.
1: I think their argument is that they can't just be doing bespoke deals with every organisation and every artist, and that we need some perhaps national framework on that. Would that be a solution?
2: Well, we have a national framework. It's called the public lending rights. Every time you borrow a book in the library, the author of that book gets a little bit of money back to compensate for the fact that you haven't gone out and bought the book. So we already have a scheme that works very well. To be able to compensate artists, so there's absolutely no reason that they're signing these licensing deals. The Australian Society of Authors estimated it would take 6 phone calls to actually get licensing deals on the majority of Australian content.
1: But AI doesn't want to do this because they think it's too costly. Is that actually the bottom line?
2: No, they think it's going to set a terrible precedent for the rest of the world.
1: Right, which would then become too costly if they had to do it all over the world, I guess.
2: Yeah, Australia doesn't count.
1: No, well, we do. We like to think we do, don't we, Professor?
2: Well, no, we do. And Australian creators really count a lot. They add a lot. We compete on the world stage.
1: Yeah.
2: So it would be terrible if we sold them out just so we got a few more data sets.
1: That's Professor Toby Walsh there, who's the Chief Scientist at the University of New South Wales' Artificial Intelligence Institute. Let's get your headlines here on News Radio this morning. In breaking news, a man's been shot dead in Sydney this morning in the city's northwest. Shortly after 7 o'clock, emergency services were called to North Rocks Road in Carlingford. Police found a man in a car aged in his 30s with significant injuries. Brent crude oil prices are up another 2.5% this morning, trading at $85 US a barrel. This despite Donald Trump backing down on his plan to charge ships crossing the Strait of Hormuz. He said instead he decided to introduce trade deals by which Gulf countries will invest heavily in the US. And the fossilised remains of a Tyrannosaurus rex have become the most expensive dinosaur ever sold. The T-Rex, nicknamed Gus, was bought at auction overnight in New York for just over $50 million. Eastern Standard Time right now. It is 9:15. If you're in the centre, it's 9:45. And in WA, it is 7:15. Well, let's go to the Middle East and get you up to date on what's happening there. The blockade of Iranian vessels is once again in effect there in the Strait of Hormuz, although Donald Trump has walked back his threat to charge a fee for ships trying to pass through the waterway. He had proposed that they pay 20% of their cargo's worth if they were to transit. But today, he's said that idea is being replaced by trade and investment deals with the Gulf states. He says the money that those Gulf states prop up will be invested into the US.
0: I don't think anybody should be able to charge a fee for the strait or for any other strait relationship in terms of other sections of the world. I don't think anybody should be really in that position. But we were doing it as a reimbursement. The Gulf states are going to invest a tremendous amount of money into the United States, and that was very satisfactory to me. I think it's actually much better.
1: Well, let's get some more on this with CNN's Kevin Liptak, who reports from the White House for us.
3: It led to this enormous scramble, in part because there had been no internal meetings about, one, who exactly would be paying this fee, but also how the administration planned to go about collecting it. And it also sort of ran in face of what the president's own advisors had been telling him in the past about the prospect of the United States doing this. One, they said that it could put pressure on energy prices and, of course, by extension, pressure on Republicans ahead of the midterm elections. But they also warned that this could undercut the U.S.'s own warnings against Iran charging tolls in the Strait of Hormuz. And so there was a scramble over the last 24 hours to try and figure out how this would be implemented. Of course, the president then reversed himself after what he said was interjection from the Gulf, from the kings and emirs, as he put it, who he said came up with this alternative plan whereby they would invest in the United States and that would act as reimbursement for U.S. security in the Strait of Hormuz. Now, how new those investments actually are, we don't know at this point. Remember, the president's own telling, he says those countries have already invested or committed to invest $2 trillion in the United States. They made those commitments during his trip to the Middle East very early in his term. I think this all adds up to the president really kind of casting about, looking for ways to try and unblock what is essentially a stalemate. You know, he's tried the carrots in the form of incentives and sanctions relief. Now he's back to trying the sticks in the form of the blockade of this of the Iranian ports, in the form of these threats against bridges and power plants. How effective that will be in a way that it was not previously, I don't think we know at this point. And the president is not providing any clear picture of how long this will take. He's saying tonight that the strikes on Iran will, quote, continue until I say it's enough.
1: Kevin Liptak with the latest there from the White House for us. Now, I want to bring you back to Australia because teachers across Victoria are going to hold a 24-hour strike next week in an escalating fight over pay and conditions. The Australian Education Union's Victoria branch claims that state public schools remain the lowest funded in the country. And our reporter Stephanie Ferrier explains what the teachers are asking for.
4: Teachers are saying that they are stretched thin in an environment of already chronic teacher shortages, and negotiations with the state government are now deadlocked. So this is the second strike that teachers are conducting in a year. Earlier this year, of course, we saw those scenes as as police estimated around 35,000 teachers marched on state parliament to voice their anger. Hundreds of schools across the state were closed, and teachers say that this is necessary, again, because Victoria remains the lowest publicly school-funded state in the nation.

0: Now, we've heard from Justin Mullally, the Victorian President of the Australian Education Union, and he says that the Allan Labor government is purposefully denying at least $2.4 billion in funding for Victorian public schools. In this underfunded system, teachers, principals and education support staff are working an average of 12 hours unpaid overtime every week. The government must stop relying on the goodwill of school employees as a core part of their funding model for schools. So this also includes a ban on unpaid overtime. And teachers last month actually rejected a union-endorsed deal of between 28 and 32% pay rise over 4 years. They want a 35% pay increase, and the state government says that the rejected deal would have made Victorian teachers the best paid in the country, and they're urging teachers to stop this industrial action and return to the negotiating table.
1: That's our reporter Steph Ferrier there in Victoria. Now, a teenage boy is recovering in hospital after being stabbed allegedly at a Brisbane college yesterday. A 16-year-old boy has been charged over this, and our reporter Lottie Twyford has the details.
2: Emergency services were called to the Islamic College of Brisbane shortly before midday yesterday following reports that there had been an altercation between two students. Now, they say when they arrived, they found a 17-year-old boy who had been seriously injured. He was taken to hospital where he remained now in a stable condition. Meanwhile, police will allege a fellow student, a 16-year-old, stabbed him with a small knife before fleeing the school on foot. They say they located him in a nearby suburb in a vehicle a short time later. Now, the school was plunged into a lockdown while emergency services responded and parents were called and asked to pick up their children a little earlier than usual. And now, some parents have told the ABC they were quite panicked. They didn't know what was happening. The school said late yesterday in a statement that they were only able to communicate with parents about what had occurred when emergency services gave them the all clear to do so. They say classes will resume as usual today and any students who require additional support will be offered it. That 16-year-old boy is due to appear here in the Richland Children's Court today. He's facing two charges over the incident.
1: That's our reporter Lottie Twyford. Now, today, the Australian Museum will return the remains of 17 people to Easter Island. The bodies have been removed from a sacred burial site and they've been in the museum for more than 140 years. But now elders, community representatives and leaders from the Australian Museum have come together in a formal ceremony to sign custodian documents, and the delegation will return home tomorrow with their ancestors. Kim McKay is the director and CEO of the Australian Museum in Sydney, and she explains why this is such a significant moment.
3: Rapa Nui, which is Easter Island, is part of Chile now. And today we've repatriated 17 Tupuna or ancestors who were exhumed back in 1882. There was a German military expedition, a naval expedition to Easter Island or Rapa Nui at the time. And on a request from the Berlin Museum, they exhumed a number of bodies. At this time, the practice in museums was to study Indigenous cultures and communities and the people. They did cranio measurements. They did all sorts of things. Eugenics was being practiced in Europe widely at the time. And so they, I believe, exhumed more than 50 ancestral remains from a sacred burial site. Today, the Australian Museum is returning 17 of the ancestors back home, and that is incredibly significant. It's been a two-year journey to work with the Rapa Nui people and the elders there. We had to do a lot of research to identify exactly where these ancestral remains came from and how they got to the museum. And there's no reason in a modern museum today for us to keep ancestral remains. So to return them home is a really significant day for us. It's the largest Pacifica repatriation that we've done. And we had to work with the Chilean government to ensure safe passage of the remains on their journey home. And today there are a number of people from the Rapa Nui community, elders, even a padre who's come to accompany the bodies home for reburial. And our staff, two of our staff, will also accompany them back to Rapa Nui for that formal handover.
4: How long has the museum had these remains?

0: in its collection for?
1: We've had them since 1883, so I think that's 144 years that they've been in our collection. And as I said, I can't find records about if they were exhibited at some point. They may well have been, or if they were studied in other ways.
0: So just on that, the records seem a bit murky. Do we know why the ancestors came to the museum in the first place?
1: Yeah, there was really a big trade going on around the world. And Australia was involved in that. New Zealand was too. United States museums, other collectors in Europe, other museums in Europe, because I know both Berlin and Dresden hold some of these ancestors today. And I think that it was this fascination that Europeans seemed to have with Pacifica and Indigenous cultures, and they wanted to study them. And that, of course, is just an abhorrent practice and one we don't condone. And I'm really, on behalf of the Australian Museum, deeply sorry that this practice occurred.
0: Having a look at, you know, these fossils being in the museum for so long, why are they being repatriated now?
1: Well, it's a really interesting thing. We have a very large collection at the Australian Museum. There's over 22 million objects and specimens. And I guess you can interpret that as meaning, you know, you need a lot of people and resources and technology to track everything that is in that collection. And it is only in recent years that we've been able to properly catalogue and determine what is in that ancestral remains collection.
0: Interesting. You mentioned before that it's been a two-year process. What's gone into it, and does it differ to other repatriations that have taken place by the museum?
1: A repatriation is a detailed process involving a lot of research, a lot of cultural diplomacy, obviously, gaining that understanding and trust with the community. That community in Rapa Nui needs to trust us and our intentions, and vice versa. So it's about building relationships with local communities and them trusting us that we're going to do the right thing. So it is a long process. We only have one person on our team who's looking at this. So you can imagine to go back through the archives, to do the international research as well as our local research, and then to plan the repatriation, to make sure that it's done with ceremony and dignity in the right way.
0: And will the history and the stories of the Rapa Nui people continue to be told at the museum?
1: Yes, absolutely, because we have this very beautiful Pacifica gallery at the museum called Walsom Manoa, which means one salt ocean, and which connects all of the different Pacifica communities. And we will tell the story of the repatriation. The museum is dedicated to truth-telling. I think it's really important that this aspect of Australian history and past practices is understood, and that, you know, we make amends for it in the way of that we're conducting this repatriation and saying very humbly that we're so sorry for what happened in the past.
2: And that's Kim McKay there, who is the director and CEO of the Australian Museum, and she was speaking to News Radio's Georgia Robinson. Very shortly, we'll get you a news update. Let's quickly check the weather before we do that. If you're in Brisbane today, it'll be partly cloudy with a top of 22 degrees. Right now, it is 16. In Sydney, a possible shower with a maximum of 18 degrees. It's 14 already. In Canberra, some morning frost to get through, but then it'll be a sunny day, a top of 14, and it is 7 degrees as I speak. Melbourne becoming cloudy today, top of 15 degrees. It's 11 now. If you are in Hobart, it'll be cloudy, top of 14. It's 13 at the moment. Adelaide, some morning fog, but then a mostly sunny day ahead.

0: 18 degrees, it's 14 already in Canberra. Some morning frost to get through, but then it'll be a sunny day. A top of 14 and it is 7 degrees as I speak. Melbourne becoming cloudy today. Top of 15 degrees, it's 11 now. If you are in Hobart, it'll be cloudy. Top of 14, it's 13 at the moment. Adelaide, some morning fog, but then a mostly sunny day ahead. A top of 16 degrees and it is 9 degrees at the moment. If you're in Perth, sunny today with a top temperature of 24 degrees. Right now, it is 13. And in Darwin, sunny, a top of 32, it is 24 degrees as I speak. Very shortly, we'll get you a news update and then we'll tell you about the most expensive dinosaur skeleton ever sold.
1: ABC News. Hello, I'm Simon Lauder. The US president has backed down on his plan to charge ships crossing the Strait of Hormuz, as the US military says it's launched fresh strikes against Iran. Here's Middle East correspondent Matthew Doran.
2: Before this war started, 4.5 months ago, on the 28th of February, the Strait of Hormuz was not only open, it was free. And now this new regime that Donald Trump was proposing was going to see it under US control and also with a fee of 20%, worth 20% of the value of the cargo that was going through it. So he's had this change of heart. He's now saying that the Gulf States will pour a large amount of money into the US economy anyway, and that is a better approach. He prefers that, and he says he never wanted to impose a fee in the first place, which seems somewhat detached from what his actual plan was.
1: The US has launched fresh strikes against Iran, with Central Command saying they're aimed at continuing to degrade Iranian capabilities to attack ships in the Strait. One of the world's leading AI experts says strong oversight will be just as important as technological innovation, warning specialist knowledge is needed before artificial intelligence is deployed in critical industries. Prime Minister Anthony Albanese will deliver a landmark speech today outlining the government's AI roadmap, including new national standards and governance. Former OpenAI director Helen Toner says industry experts are critical.
3: You can't just have AI experts sort of trying to figure out AI for something in the financial industry. They also need to have financial expertise to evaluate that, or AI for planes. You need to have the aviation expertise.
1: The Royal Commission on Anti-Semitism and Social Cohesion will hear from some of Australia's most high-profile university leaders today. Georgia Lenton-Williams has the details.
4: Interim Vice-Chancellor of the University of Melbourne, Glyn Davis, and Vice-Chancellor of the University of Sydney, Mark Scott, are expected to appear before the Commission in Melbourne today. The Commission will continue its examination of Australia's universities throughout this week. Yesterday, the Commission heard from students and university staff with lived experience of anti-Semitism, with plenty of discussion around the complaints processes at universities and the challenges individuals face when trying to seek a resolution after experiencing an anti-Semitic incident.
1: Victorian teachers will strike for 24 hours next week, escalating their pay dispute with the state government. The union says Victorian public schools are the lowest funded in the country and workloads are driving staff away. It follows members voting down a 28% to 32% pay rise last month against union advice. AEU President Justin Mullally says staff feel let down by the government.
5: They don't feel supported. They want the government to deliver full funding to our schools, and they want the government to make sure that there is a revised offer that addresses some of their core concerns when it comes to pay and when it comes to their conditions.
1: The government spokesperson says the rejected deal would have made the Victorian teachers the best paid in the country and is calling on the union to end its industrial action. The Tasmanian government has flagged its intention to buy Launceston's iconic Bogues Brewery site for redevelopment. Krista McKay has the details.
6: Premier Jeremy Rockliffe made the announcement while on a trade trip to Japan, where he met Kirin representatives, the parent company of Lion Australia, owner of the Bogues brand. The visit also secured commitments to explore options for 42 workers affected by the closure and ensure the site's future benefits the local community. Tasmanian property developer Errol Stewart has previously said the site is too large for a single developer and will need a coordinated redevelopment. The Premier will meet Lion's chief executive next week to continue talks on support for the brewery staff before the November closure.
1: A final investment decision has been reached regarding the planned gallium production plant in Wagerup, south of Perth, with American miner Alcoa set to build and operate the plant. Callum Lidlow reports.
7: The plant at the Wagerup Alumina Refinery is part of a joint venture between the

0: Australian, Japanese and United States governments. Gallium is a critical mineral vital to semiconductors, radar systems and other high-end electronic devices, and is a byproduct of bauxite processing. China currently produces around 98% of the world's gallium. Alcoa expects the new plant to produce around 100 tonnes annually, about 10% of global supply. The Minerals Council of Australia has welcomed the announcement and says the plant should create around 20 full-time jobs once operational.
1: The Western Bulldogs could be without star defender Bailey Dale for the rest of the AFL home and away season because of a fractured shoulder. You're up to date with ABC News.
2: Thank you very much, Simon. It is Wednesday, the 15th of July. Sarah Morris with you here this morning.
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2: Thanks for your company. I do hope you're well. Coming up, with all the turmoil in the Middle East, we're asking if Australia could drill enough of our own oil to be fuel self-sufficient. Also, Spain's booked a spot in the Football World Cup, beating France this morning, so we'll unpack that game for you. And a fossil has become the most expensive dinosaur skeleton ever sold.
4: We're honoured to offer Lot 20, the Tyrannosaurus Rex, affectionately known as Gus. Sold.
2: Stick with us and I'll tell you the final price shortly. Well, this morning, today, the Prime Minister, Anthony Albanese, is going to announce a national regulation framework to manage the exponential growth in data centres being built to accommodate the data that needs of artificial intelligence. The PM will also announce the establishment of an Office of AI, which will coordinate the new standards for the technology. The proposal comes amid debates over copyright, jobs and data centres, with states increasingly taking different approaches to approving the infrastructure needed to power AI. The deputy leader, a Liberal leader rather, Jane Hume, has just been asked about Mr Albanese's speech and is claiming the unions have too much power over the government's approach to AI.
5: One of the things that Labor is tearing itself up over at the moment is whether unions should have a right of veto over whether AI is adopted within private sector companies. Think about that. A right of veto as to whether a company can adopt a new technology. Can you imagine if unions had have had a right of veto as to whether a company could adopt computers? Can you imagine if unions had have had a right of veto as to whether a company could adopt emails? Can you imagine what it would have been like if unions had have had a right of veto as to whether companies could use the internet? But that's exactly what it is that Labor are talking about now. And two particular ministers in Anthony Albanese's cabinet are eating themselves up over this. Amanda Rishworth has gone out and said, no, unions won't have a right of veto. Tim Ayres has gone out and said, yes, unions should have a right of veto. Now, when Labor have their conference in the upcoming weeks, we'll see how that debate plays out, because we know that the unions have pushed Labor's agenda every step of the way over the last 4 years. There is hardly anything on the union's wish list that hasn't already been delivered by this government. And if the ACTU want to see a right of veto for unions to have over private sector companies adopting AI technology, I'd imagine they'll get it.

0: Apologies for that. We seem to have broken that up. Now, you might have heard this morning that Donald Trump has black-flipped on his plan to charge tankers travelling through the Strait of Hormuz. So this time yesterday, we were talking about having a fee of around 20% of the worth of the cargo going through there. And Donald Trump was also going to blockade all the Irani ports and ships. Well, he said this morning that's not going to happen. Instead, he will continue with that blockade, but rather than the charging the fee for those ships to pass through, what will happen now is the Gulf states will invest billions of dollars in the US. Now, even though he's made this announcement this morning, Brent crude oil has still jumped up in price. I'm looking at the chart right now. It's up by about 2.4%. That's on top of yesterday's 11% rise. And it means that fuel prices here in Australia are also likely to go up. Yesterday, we spoke to Saul Kavanagh, who is the head of energy research at MST Financial, and he had this prediction.
1: Well, I think we'll see prices by the end of this week probably be about 10% higher than they were last week. Mm-hmm. That's, you know, just based on what's happened over the weekend. Now, I think we could see prices rise potentially another 20 cents or so a litre by the end of the month or middle of next month if we don't see a de-escalatory pathway eventuate.
0: So, of course, that then sparked debate about how Australia could become more self-sufficient in oil production and therefore create a lot of our own fuel. Well, Kevin Morrison is an energy analyst at the Institute for Energy Economics and Financial Analysis. We've spoken to him this morning to ask, is it possible for Australia to drill more of our own oil, perhaps even to the point where we would be fuel self-sufficient? And he's told us he doesn't think it is.
2: That's based on what Geoscience Australia, which is a government agency, it assesses the gas, the coal, the iron ore we've got in the ground. But when it comes to, of which we have all plenty of those, but when it comes to oil, we're not so good. What it's estimated, the actual commercial reserves that are still in the ground, yet to be extracted, they amount roughly to about 7 months of consumption. So, so if we were to drill everything that we know to be commercially available, we'd run out of oil in 7 months. So that's not really a long-term option.
0: When you say everything that's commercially available, is that just the oil that's already in the fields we are already drilling? Because we do some of our own oil here. Or is that absolutely everything that is under the ground or under the seabed that we'd have access to?
2: Well, it would be the oil that's contained in the fields that we are drilling, that we're already extracting oil, and that is in the Bass Strait. Some oil will be in the Cooper Basin and also offshore Western Australia, which are all producing areas. What is not included is the unknown oil that we've got in the ground. And, you know, we may have some in the Taroom Trough. The Queenslanders have been talking a lot about that. There may also be oil up in the Beetaloo Basin, but so far people up there are mainly drilling for gas.
0: When you say there may be some, I know certainly the Premier of Queensland is particularly talking about that Turin Trough and saying this really is an option. Is it an option in the sense that we could go in and get it easily if we wanted to, or would it be quite hard to open these new basins and get this oil out?
2: Yeah, it's not going to be easy. I mean, for a start, the gas and oil that so far has been indicated there, we still don't know whether it's commercially can be extracted at a price that would make a profit for the company doing the extraction. But what there are indications that there is some oil, but the thing is that it's what they call condensate, which we do have a lot of, but it's not great for making diesel or I mean, you can make petrol, but you'd have a need to have a special refinery, of which we don't have, so we can't really process any of the condensate. And we do produce much more condensate than we do of our own crude oil. However, that's all exported and mainly to countries like Singapore, where they do have the processing facilities to turn that into petrochemicals so they can make a high-octane petrol from it.
0: If we're looking, though, at long-term, if not self-sufficiency, certainly a lot more capacity to produce a lot more of our own fuel, would it be commercially viable for us to build some refineries that could deal with that condensate?
2: Possibly. I mean, that's it's never really been discussed or evaluated because condensate primarily has been used in petrochemicals, you know, making plastics and polymers, etc. And so that hasn't really been assessed. But it's but given, you know, when I said we've got about 7 months of oil reserves, I mean, we've got probably about 5-6 times that in terms of the condensate. And so I just wouldn't be able to say right now whether that there is a commercial proposition, but certainly it should be examined, it should be pursued.
0: If we can't go ahead and drill enough oil for our own needs here domestically, is there another way to do this? And I'm thinking here biofuels. I know it's an emerging industry and I know it's a lot more difficult and we perhaps don't have everything we'd need to do yet, but is that an option?
2: Again, not really, because and the reason being is, look, we already have biofuel mandates in two states, Queensland and New South Wales, and they're both very modest. And even yet, those modest targets, that they have never been achieved. So to

0: to now sort of advocate for biofuels, that that sort of solution, I think could be misleading. I mean, it will always be a bit of a niche market. And so, like, for instance, in Queensland, the ethanol target is 4% of all the unleaded should be mixed with ethanol, but it's rarely ever achieved anywhere near that 4% target. So, you know, and then when you talk about biofuels, you then sort of start a conversation about energy versus food debate, because obviously, you know, the say in Queensland again, that's it's going to be sugar that you're going to you make the ethanol from. So, do you use that sugar to for you know, the food industry, or do you use it for energy? So, you know, it does get a bit complicated. So I think in terms of, you know, solution, really, electricity seems to be the way to go. The, you know, electric vehicles, and we're seeing more consumers buy electric vehicles over the past couple of months.
1: Is that a solution, though, for heavy transport? And I know some trucks are starting to look to go electric, but I'm thinking about our aircraft, maybe some of our trains. You know, is electric the answer for moving things in bulk around the country?
0: On trucking, yes. I mean, there are more electric trucks coming out, and also in the mining industry, there are electric trucking. I mean, the Fortescue Metals Group, for instance, that they put place an order for a large earth moving equipment and their haulage trucks to be electric. So, you know, they're looking by the end of this decade that most of their transport infrastructure would be electric, and then backed up by renewable energy as well, because they're also sort of deploying batteries, solar PV, wind, etc. So that will be a very interesting test case, because their competitors, BHP and Rio, have been so far reluctant. I mean, largely because they also receive quite a large subsidy from the government. Oh, sorry, I shouldn't say subsidy, but I mean, they get a break on the diesel fuel excise.
1: So that's Kevin Morrison there, an energy analyst at IEFA, which is the Institute for Energy Economics and Financial Analysis. This is ABC News Radio. Here are your headlines this morning. The Prime Minister will today deliver a landmark speech on artificial intelligence that will call on tech giants to earn their social licence in order to operate in Australia. The government's trying to walk a tricky path. It'll try to seize the opportunity for investment by the big tech companies, but also put some controls in place for how AI is used within our borders. Victorian teachers will walk off the job for 24 hours next week. The action follows the Australian Education Union members voting down a 28 to 32% pay rise last month. And the Tasmanian government has proposed buying the Bogues Brewery site in Launceston. The announcement comes as the Premier, Jeremy Rockliffe, visits Japan to talk with the parent company of Lion Australia, which owns the iconic beer brand. Eastern Standard Time right now. It is 13 minutes to 10 if you're in the centre, 17 minutes past 9. And if you're in WA right now, it is 13 minutes to 8. It is time for us to chat sport. Daniel Garb is with me again. Dan, Spain through to the World Cup final. Heartbreak for France.
2: Viva España. They were utterly dominant in their 2-0 victory over France in their semi-final encounter in Dallas this morning. A penalty from Mikel Oyarzabal in the first half gave Spain the lead. And then they went into complete control mode with a Pedro Porro strike in the second half after a wonderful through ball from Dani Olmo. They never really looked bothered defensively despite the quality in the French attack. It's only Spain's second World Cup final after their 2010 triumph. They have managed to keep 6 clean sheets in this tournament. They've only conceded 1 goal. Defender Marc Cucurella has been a huge part of that, and he said they are ready to follow in the footsteps of the only triumphant World Cup team for Spain, the side of 2010.
3: I remember watching the game. I was really young, and now we have the opportunity to do it. So, yeah, we have a lot of ambition. I think it's a very special moment for us, and today I think we need to celebrate a little bit this moment, because it's not easy to arrive in a World Cup final.
2: So Spain, sit back, have a little siesta perhaps, and watch to see who they will meet in the final. England manager Thomas Tuchel says he is ready for the emotion of their rivalry with Argentina to come out in their World Cup semi.

0: tomorrow in Atlanta. The winner will face Spain, of course, in the decider. Tuchel says the controversial history between the two nations, England and Argentina, at the World Cup is likely to impact the contest.
1: It's a big rivalry, and it's two big football nations. Like, everyone who loves football, everyone who follows the World Cup as a football fan knows about. We expect tomorrow an intense match. We expect an emotional match. I expect a match with a lot of momentum swings.
0: Of course, there's the political backdrop of the Falklands War, but 1986, Diego Maradona's incredible solo goal, and the Hand of God goal, 1998, Michael Owen's incredible solo goal, and then the hugely controversial red card to David Beckham, where Diego Simeone played for it, if you like, and then the redemption penalty by David Beckham in 2002 when they met. Incredibly, Lionel Messi has never played against England. The 2002 World Cup game is their second last game that they faced off against each other. They met in a friendly a few years after that, but Messi didn't play. So, yeah, the greatest player ever has never faced England. That's another little subplot to tomorrow's encounter that we can't wait for. England and Argentina for the right to meet Spain in the 2026 World Cup final. To AFL news, and Geelong are not losing hope that star forward Jeremy Cameron may return before the end of the season. Cameron will miss 4 to 6 weeks to get surgery on the collarbone that he broke after a heavy hit from Clayton Oliver in their loss to GWS on Saturday. With 6 rounds to go, the Cats are in ninth and they need to finish in the top 10 to play finals, top 6 to make the finals, 7 to 10 for the wildcard spot. And coach Chris Scott says Cameron is a good enough player to make a quick comeback.
2: We saw this through our pre-season where he had the arm issue, where he couldn't handle the footy as much, but he could run. And he's a footballer. It's not like we'll be sitting there saying, is the lack of football a problem? Like, we'd be confident that he could come in and play well, assuming he's physically okay. But I think that's a big assumption right at the moment.
0: Tadej Pogacar has stretched his overall lead to just over 3.5 minutes as he raced clear to take stage 10 of cycling's Tour de France. The reigning champion attacked on the final climb to claim his third stage win of this year's event and the 24th of his career. The Slovenian won the 166-kilometre mountain stage, which took place on Bastille Day, by 32 seconds from Remco Evenepoel, with nearest rival Jonas Vingegaard a further 12 seconds behind. Pogacar now leads the Dane by 3 minutes and 36 seconds in the general classification. Aussie swimmer Shayna Jack has announced she will retire after the Commonwealth Games in August. Jack was part of the gold medal relay winning teams at the Olympic Games, World Champs and Comm Games. In a video posted to social media, the 27-year-old said she never swam for medals, but to be someone that others looked up to. The Comm Games start on July 23 in Scotland. And in the BBL, Perth Scorchers bowler Lance Morris says the team is looking forward to growing its fan base after Cricket Australia release fixtures for the upcoming Big Bash League. In a historic first, the opening game will see the reigning champions take on the Melbourne Renegades in Chennai. Morris says the team can't wait to get the season started.
3: I think everyone's pretty excited, to be honest. It's an awesome opportunity to get a whole lot more eyes on the game, and we know we've got a pretty cool product with BBL, so hopefully we're opening up a whole new audience when we go over there and kick everything off.
0: All right, Sarah, that's all in sport for now.
4: All right, thank you very much. Daniel Garby's had a busy day today with that World Cup game, and of course we'll be all on top of tomorrow's second semi-final when Argentina take on England as well. Just a quick finance update for you. We've been talking this morning how things have been pretty volatile in the Strait of Hormuz. Donald Trump yesterday saying he was going to charge ships to travel through the Strait. He has backtracked on that today, and he says instead of a toll for ships travelling through the Strait, he's instead going to get billions of dollars worth of investment from Gulf states paid into the US. Well, it hasn't necessarily stopped the rise of oil prices this morning. Brent crude up by 2.36%. It's trading this morning at $85 a barrel. And while we're talking finance, we should also point out, though, that there was a slightly better day on the US stock markets yesterday. The NASDAQ up by 0.9%, the S&P 500 by 0.4%. And here at home, things are looking good for when our stock market opens in about 7 minutes from now. The SPY 200 futures up by just over 0.5% at 8,817. Aussie dollar this morning, look, it's slightly down, but not too much, 69.73 US cents. While we're talking money, I should tell you that the skeleton of a Tyrannosaurus rex has just become the most expensive fossilised dinosaur ever sold. The T-Rex, named Gus, was bought at auction in New York for nearly $72 million Australian dollars overnight. But the winning bidder is a mystery buyer. We don't know who they are yet, but they clearly wanted this dinosaur pretty badly. For more on this, I'm joined by Stuart Semida, who is a Californian-based paleontologist and the Society of

0: Vertebrate Paleontology President. Stuart, hello.
1: Hello, thank you for having me.
0: My pleasure. What was it about Gus the T-Rex that made him so valuable?
1: Well, it depends on what you call valuable. Apparently, there's an escalating market for wealthy people to take dinosaurs out of the scientific realm and put them in their living rooms. And every time this happens, the prices seem to go up. It's the closest thing we have to an economic positive feedback loop.
0: Yeah, it's interesting. This one, I believe, was about 4 meters tall. 60% of its bones had been recovered, so it was one of the most complete specimens ever found. So 4 meters of dinosaur in your living room, that'd be quite an imposing thing. But was it the fact that it was so complete that perhaps made it so attractive to a buyer?
1: Presumably, but that's a bit hyperbolic on the part of the auction houses. The auction houses are very good at amping up the descriptions. It's far from the most complete dinosaur ever found. It's far from the most complete Tyrannosaurus Rex specimen ever found. The most complete T-Rex ever found is one nicknamed Sue. It's at the Field Museum of Natural History in Chicago, and that is over 90% complete.
0: Okay.
1: But you don't sell fossils if you say they're partial. So you say they're the most complete, and it is more than 50%, but it's not the most complete.
0: You've been speaking here about how there's a bit of a trend at the moment for the ultra-rich to go and buy these fossils, and it means they're out of museums. Now, we don't exactly know who's bought it this time. I would assume if it was a museum, we would know that, would we?
1: We would. Yeah. And museums, when they attempt to acquire fossils, do so very, very publicly. But I can tell you that as soon as we saw the price that it went for, we knew it could not have been a museum. Museums do not have that kind of budget. When you talk about $50 million US, over $70 million Australian, you're talking about institutionals' annual budgets, let alone the budget for a single specimen. Or its display. So, no, we know it had to have been a very wealthy individual, almost certainly a billionaire.
0: And when these billionaires, we presume, take these dinosaur fossils or any major fossils away from museums or the possibility of museums having them, what's the problem with that?
1: Well, the problem with that is it removes them from science entirely. Science is done by examining specimens in a repeatable manner so that you can have other scientists look at it, see if you've done so correctly. No reputable scientific journal would ever publish a scientific study based on something that is squirreled away in someone's cabinet of curiosities or living room or whatever. And so the idea that they're scientifically valuable is absolutely correct. But they are also scientifically now unavailable.
0: Yeah, are there any regulations in the US about selling fossils found by commercial collectors or to commercial collectors?
1: There are some. Any fossil that's found on public land, be it national, federal, state, or local, must be placed in a museum where the public and the scientific community can examine it. However, if something is found on private land, it is the purview of the landowner to do with it whatever it is they like. And landowners sometimes do donate those specimens. They contact specimens like, they contact scientists like myself, and we come and help them get them out of the ground and bring them to the public. But others look to profit from them. And the companies and individuals that excavate them for profit do so very, very aggressively because they're in the business of making money. They're not in the business of doing science. They're in the business of making money. And so the United States is a bit unusual that way. Lots of countries, if you find a fossil anywhere, it belongs to the people of that country. But if it's on private land in the US, it belongs to the landowner.
0: It does seem like a bit of a shame in this instance. And I'm really appreciative of you joining us here on ABC News Radio today to explain all of that. Stuart, thanks for being with us.
1: Thank you very much for having me.
0: My pleasure. That's Stuart Semeda there, a Californian-based paleontologist and the president of the Society of Vertebrate Paleontology. Well, that is just about it from me today, but Rhiannon Elston is coming into the studio to take you through the next couple of hours. Of course, we're waiting for the Prime Minister to deliver this big landmark speech on artificial intelligence. And Rhiannon is going to be chatting to Tom McElroy, who's the political editor at The Guardian. He's been following

0: what the Prime Minister is going to say very closely. So you might get a bit of a preview there with Rhiannon in just a moment. Now, before I go, let's quickly check the weather for one last time this morning. If you are in Brisbane today, you can expect a partly cloudy day with a top of 22 degrees. It's 16 now. In Sydney, cloudy, maximum of 18. It is 15 at the moment. In Canberra, sunny, top of 14, 8 as I speak. Melbourne, cloudy, top of 15. It's 11 already. In Hobart, cloudy and a maximum of 14 today. It's 13 there now. Adelaide, cloudy, top of 16. It's 9 at the moment. Perth, a sunny Wednesday for you with a top of 24. It's 13 right now. And in Darwin, sunny, top of 32. It's 25 at the moment. Thanks for your company. Hope you enjoy the rest of the day.
1: ABC News. Hello, I'm Simon Lauder. The US president says he anticipates the latest round of military strikes against Iran could continue into next week, Ali Crewe reports.
2: Donald Trump has told Fox News that the attacks on Iran will continue until he says it's enough, and that US representatives have held talks this week to urge Tehran to make a deal. US Central Command says that Iran has intentionally attacked seven commercial ships in the Strait of Hormuz over the past 7 days, resulting in nearly a dozen civilian crew members being killed, injured or going missing. President Trump has reimposed a naval blockade of all Iranian ports but has backed down on his plan to charge ships crossing the Strait of Hormuz. Tehran says it has again closed